0: like me or to love me anymore. It's all done. Why? Because when I received His Son, He says, that's it. You're now one of my children, and I love you. And I'm going to be gracious and favorable towards you because you're one of my children. If you misbehave, count on it. Because I love you, I'm coming after you. But I'm going to bless you and honor you and favor you and send what you need and provide your needs. All of that's grace. Has nothing to do with my being good and being good enough to get God's acceptance. It's pure grace. You say, does that give me license to sin? No, I'm coming to that. Now, somebody says, all right, I understand that part, but now tell me, let's go back to this commandment business, because I do believe in the Ten Commandments. Well, I believe in the Ten Commandments too, just like you do. And so somebody says, well, but I don't believe Jesus would do away with them. Absolutely correct. He didn't say He was doing away with them. He said, I came to fulfill the law. Now, what I'm going to do is I'm going to read you the Ten Commandments very, very briefly. And I want to give you a New Testament scripture in which the New Testament gives the same kind of commandment in grace. And then I want to show you how many times in each of the Ten Commandments, each one of them, how many verses there are in the New Testament that say the same thing in a different way. So we're not doing away with the commandments of God. We're putting them in a proper perspective. They're no longer over here under the law. I've got to do this because if I don't, what's God going to do? And I've got to get His approval. No, we're over here under grace saying, right, absolutely, yes, sir. That's what I want to do, Lord, because I love You. You have saved me. You've given me a whole new nature. You said, I'm now a new creation in Christ Jesus. You said You've given me Your nature. I'm a new person. I want to obey You. I love You. I choose to do it because I love You. For example, it's one thing for me not to commit sin because I'm afraid of God. Friend, that's bondage. That's terrible bondage. And there are a lot of people who live like that. No, don't want to watch that program because, boy, God wouldn't approve of that. Well, you know what? If I'm really walking in grace and loving Him, I don't want to watch it, not because God doesn't approve. I just don't want it in my life. Now, what about these commandments? Jesus says, these commandments I give you. Not, Jesus didn't just say, thou shalt. You said, but now what about back there when He said, the law says this and thou shalt? Remember that when Jesus walked on this earth, He also kept the law. He fulfilled the law, and sometimes He superseded the law. But He kept the law. Futile things that they argue in them about. But let me give you the Ten Commandments and then let me give you a verse in the New Testament. Watch this. Thou shalt have no other gods before Me, Old Testament, of course. Acts, we preach unto you that you should turn from these vanities, these idols, unto the living God. Thou shalt not make unto thee any graven image. Thou shalt not bow down to them nor serve them. 1 John, little children, keep yourself from idols. Number 3, thou shalt not take the name of the Lord thy God in vain. James, but above all things, he says, brethren, swear not, neither by heaven, neither by the earth, neither by any other oath. Number 4, remember the Sabbath day to keep it holy. That's the fourth commandment. Where is there in the New Testament a comparable verse of Scripture to require us to do that? It is not there. You hear that? There is no command in the New Testament by which we are to keep the Sabbath. Why? When Jesus Christ rose from the dead, listen, He fulfilled the law in His crucifixion and rising from the dead on a Sunday, as we say, the first day of the week, the new beginning and the, listen, because we are living in grace, we worship the Lord, we gather together on Sunday. A new beginning. Not a single word in the New Testament that says we're to keep the Sabbath. Number 5, honor thy father and thy mother, Ephesians. Children, obey your parents in the Lord, for this is right. Thou shalt not kill. 1 John, whosoever hateth his brother is a murderer, and you know that no murderer hath eternal life abiding in him. Number 7, thou shalt not commit adultery. In 1 Corinthians, neither fornicators nor adulterers shall inherit the kingdom of God. And Jesus said, not only should you not commit adultery, He says, that's what the Old Testament law says. He says, but I say to you, don't even look with lust, because that too is adultery. Thou shalt not steal, Ephesians says, steal no more. Thou shalt not bear false witness, Colossians says, lie not. Thou shalt not covet, Ephesians says, covetousness, let it not be named among you. So that it is not a matter of keeping the Ten Commandments to get God's approval. It is now a matter of living in the grace and the love of Almighty God. We don't want to do those things because of who we are in Christ and who He is in us. They don't fit who we are. We don't do them because we're afraid God's going to wipe us out if we do. We just don't want to. And even when we want to and we disobey Him, we confess it, repent of it, and know it doesn't fit who we are. You say, well, that's just one verse. Well, watch this. going through the scriptures, listen to this. I want to give you the number of the commandment and how many verses that I know of. How many verses that I know of that in the New Testament say the same thing in a different way. First commandment, 50. Second commandment, 12. Third commandment, 4. Fourth commandment, 0. Fifth commandment, 6. Sixth commandment, 6. Seventh commandment, 12. Eighth commandment, 6. Ninth commandment, 4. Tenth commandment, 9. Now you see, it isn't the fact that we are not to be obedient and walk holy before God. This is the difference. Under law, I've got to. Under grace, I want to. Under law, I'm going to try to, but I'm going to fail every time. Under grace, the reason I'm not going to fail every time is because it is Christ living on the inside of us and living through us the very life that we want to live. By faith. Lord Jesus, today is your day. I'm trusting you to live your life through me today. And listen, when I face any single solitary decision in life, makes no difference what it is, if I respond to that decision on the basis of faith, I am going to be obedient. When I doubt, I think, well, I know a little bit better, I want this or that, that's the flesh, then I'm going to be disobedient. Now, God doesn't want us living under legalism. Listen to me carefully. I say this as lovingly as I know how. It is not my purpose to condemn or to criticize anybody. I just want to give you an illustration of exactly what I'm talking about. Living under law, living under grace. And you see, I grew up in a situation where if you wore cufflinks, it was a sin. If you wore a tie clasp, it was a sin. If women cut their hair, that was a sin. If you wore makeup, that was bad. What in the world, what difference does it make in a woman's heart, in her relationship to Jesus, if her hair is short, medium, or long? I mean, that has nothing to do with her heart. I know what the Bible says about the hair being the glory. But the length of it, you see, the way people become godly is falling in love with Jesus. And when you fall in love with Him and you understand who He is and who you are in Him and your grace and liberty and freedom in Him, you don't want to do anything that's going to hurt your testimony or is going to cause you to fall and be disobedient to God. You want to do the right thing. But rules and regulations don't make us right. What makes us right is a heart that is in love with Christ. Now listen, when you understand that God has set you free from rules and regulations and laws, and Christ has come to live His life within you, what happens? We become new creations in Christ. We want to do the right thing. We're children. We're going to fault and fall at times. But instantaneously, our fellowship is restored the moment we say, Lord, knew it was wrong before I did it. I want to thank you for your forgiveness, and I thank you that that's not what fits me. I praise you for your forgiveness and your grace. And you see, if I live my life trying not to do this and should, oughts, and must, I'm in bondage. There's no freedom to that. And if I had to walk in some churches as a lost person, and I heard the kind of legalistic gospel that is oftentimes preached, I'm here to tell you, as a lost man, I'd walk out and I wouldn't go back, and I'm going to tell you why I wouldn't. Because I think, God, I've already got enough problems. I've already got enough heartaches. I've already got enough burdens. I can't handle all those burdens. Should, ought, must, don't do this, thou shalt not. And you see, it's that kind of preaching in years past, not being critical, that has caused a lot of people to say, you know, I can't live a Christian life. There's no way for me to live up to that. Well, I want to say to all you lost folks out there who are saying you can't live up to it, join the crowd. None of us can live up to it. It is the grace of God, the loving favor of God, that He would live on the inside of us and live out through our life a life that we can't live. We agree 100%. Does that give us license to sin? No. There's not a single verse in the Bible that I know of where we have license to sin. Look, if you will, in Galatians chapter 5, verse 13. This is the last one. Galatians chapter 5, verse 13. Listen to what he says. He says, now you were called to freedom, to live in the grace of the Father. You were called to freedom, brethren. Only do not turn your freedom into an opportunity to the flesh or license to sin. But through love, serve one another. For the whole law is fulfilled in one word, in the statement, you shall love your neighbors yourself. But if you bite and devour one another, take care lest you be consumed by one another. You know why I don't have license to sin? First of all, it doesn't fit who we are. We're children of God. And I simply want to say to you that if you've never trusted Jesus as your Savior, friend, there is no way that you'll be acceptable in the eyes of God if you neglect the Savior. And I want to encourage you to trust Him as your personal Savior. Secondly, if you are a believer and you've really been trying to get God's approval and trying to get His acceptance, I want to challenge you today to tell Him, Father, I just want to thank You for showing me today that I don't have to live under the law, and it's not should, oughts, and must, and trying this and working at that and struggling at this, trying to get Your approval. I just want to thank You today that I have Your acceptance, that You accept me as one of Your children. You know that I'm living the Christian life and I have my struggles and my faults and my failures. I want to thank You for Your forgiveness, and I want to be so in love with You, Lord, that I don't want anything in my life that displeases You in any way, in any fashion. And so, Father, today I am going to change my sphere of living. Today I'm stepping by faith out of law, out of works. I'm stepping by faith, simple childlike faith, into grace. No longer under the hard burden of the law, but the wonderful canopy of grace, God's loving favor, God's loving acceptance, God's wonderful forgiveness, God's eternal security, so that my conduct and my behavior is because I love You, not because I have to. And if you're willing, He's willing to set you free if you'll let Him do it. And Father, we thank You and praise You for that kind of grace that's so far beyond our comprehension, to think that You love us just the way we are. And I pray for many people who are struggling that they would be willing by faith, as Your word says, all the way through. By faith, by faith, by faith, just trust You, just believe You, just accept what You said. And I thank You for it in Jesus' name. Amen.
1: 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We hope you feel right at home. With a message from God's Word, here's Charles Stanley.
0: Every once in a while, somebody will walk up to me that I do not know and say, "Now listen." And of course, I know what they are referring to, because every once in a while I say that, and I say it on purpose. So I want to say in the very beginning of this message, now listen, because if you don't listen carefully, you're going to misunderstand. And what I want to share is so very, very, very important and so encouraging, but you could misunderstand. So I want to say right up front, now listen. How many times have you ever been to the Lord and you've said, "Now, Lord, I want to ask You to forgive me for this sin in my life, and I'm just trusting that You're going to do that in Jesus' name," and you ask Him to forgive you, and so you walked away. Well, either the next day or the same day or the next week, you came back with the same sin. You said, "Now, Lord, I know I'm back again with the same old thing, and I'm asking You to forgive me again, and I'm trusting that You will." Well, next day or next week, you came back with the same thing, and so you got down to pray, and about the time you started praying, somebody whispered in your ear, and you know where it came from. And he said, "Are you going to tell Him the same thing again? You mean you're going to confess the same old sin? Do you think God's listening to that? How many times do you think He's going to forgive you for the same old stuff?" And so Satan really sends you a strong message that after all, you've already asked Him to forgive you for that 2 times, 4 times, or 10 times. And I mean, after all, how much patience do you think God has? I mean, how much grace is there? I mean, you confessing the same old stuff over and over and over again. Therefore, you're just wasting your time. And so you respond in one of two ways. You either think, "Well, oh, that's right. I mean, after all, God is so patient, but I mean, enough's enough." And so you either just walk away and carry with you the guilt and the weight of your sin, or you run to the cross, so to speak, and tell God, remind Him, "Lord, here's what You said. I'm confessing, I'm repenting of this sin again. You know I'm sincere, I mean what I say, and I'm trusting You to forgive me on the basis of what You promised, not on the basis of how I feel." And so all of us are living either under the reign of the law, or we're living under the reign of grace. And we either understand what forgiveness is all about, or we do not. So this is part of our series on the messages on grace, and the title of this message is Grace and Continuing Sin. What about the grace of God and those things that keep popping up in our life over and over and over again? So I want you to turn, if you will, to Romans chapter 5, And I want us to read the 20th and 21st verses and then chapter 6, the first two verses of that chapter. All of us have had to deal with that in our life, coming back to Him with the same thing over and over and over again, and wondering, how long is God going to put up with this? How long is He going to keep forgiving us of the same sin? So in this 20th and 21st verses, Paul says, "And the law came in that the transgression might increase. But where sin increased, grace abounded all the more, that as sin reigned in death, even so grace might reign through righteousness to eternal life through Jesus Christ our Lord. What shall we say then? Are we to continue in sin that grace might increase? May it never be. How shall we who died to sin still live in it?" Now, everybody who lives is living under the reign of one of two powerful forces, under the reign of sin or under the reign of grace. And he says in this passage here, in the 20th verse, "The law came in that the transgression might increase, that where sin increased, grace abounded all the more." Then he says that as sin reigned, then he says as grace reigned. Now, when we talk about sin reigning, we're talking about the force of sin, the power of sin, dominating and enslaving the life. Well, what about the length of that reign? It began back there in the Garden of Eden. Sin began to reign in the heart of Adam and Eve. And the scripture says, into that first family, into that first couple came sin. Into that first family came the first murder. You think about that. In the Garden of Eden, where everything was so perfect, and then they lost that. Into the first family came the first murder. In fact, things got so bad after a while, the Bible says that God wiped out the whole human race except for one family, Noah and his family. You'd think they would have learned a lesson, but they didn't. Because after that, when God told them to scatter over all the earth and replenish the earth, they decided, no, we're not going to do that. We're going to stick together. So they built the Tower of Babel. And so from the very beginning of mankind, sin has reigned in the human heart, dominating the human heart and enslaving mankind. Now, what happens is that when sin enters, as it did then, sin grows. It doesn't just stay the same. It grows in the heart, becoming stronger and stronger and enslaving more and more. Not only does it enslave, but it separates friends and it separates people from God. And this enslaving process ultimately will reach its zenith, and that is it will destroy that person. If a person is saved, it cannot destroy their relationship to God, but it can destroy their testimony, it can destroy their fellowship, it can destroy their joy, their peace, their happiness, their purpose for living. Sin is a destroyer, and it is spread by simply human nature. That is, every single person who's ever been born has been born with a sinful nature bent away from God, and all of us are victims of that sin. We came into this world with a bent away from God, but not only that, we have chosen to sin against God. All of us, by our own choices, have sinned against God over and over and over again. And you would think that after being a Christian for 30 or 40 years, that you would be better by now. But wouldn't it discourage you if I told you that you were just as bad as you'd ever been and you were just as good as you're ever going to be? Wouldn't that be discouraging? You'd say, my goodness, then why try? Well, trying's not the issue and trying isn't the way. You see, because we all have this old fleshly nature, our five senses, needs that we have. Now, there is not a single verse in the scripture that even hints at the idea that you and I are ever going to be able to improve this old fleshly nature. You can't improve it. It was never meant to be improved. That's why Jesus came to live on the inside of us and to express His life through us, because He knew you and I could never improve the flesh. It's not improvable. And that's why if Jesus Christ were taken out of your life and mine today, we'd be just as bad as we've ever been, and we wouldn't be any better than we are, because sin separates, grows, enslaves, dominates, destroys, and apart from Christ, we are absolutely, completely, and totally helpless and hopeless. And it is nothing but pure, stinking pride that would make me ever think that I will someday be able to improve and better my flesh. And that's why Jesus came. If I could get any better, if you and I could be any better, the fact that God would crucify His own Son would make God the worst criminal in all the universe. But He sent Him because there was only one way for man to be made acceptable in the eyes of God, and that is through the cross of the Lord Jesus Christ. Now, What I want you to see in this passage here, he says in verse 20, and the law came in that the transgression might increase. So what in the world does that mean? Well, if you look in verse 13 and 14 of the same chapter, for until the law, and let's look at that in terms of the Mosaic law or the moral law, or let's just say for our benefit, the Ten Commandments. For until the law, sin was in the world, but the sin is not imputed when there is no law. Nevertheless, death reigned from Adam until Moses. Now, what he's saying is this, that even before there was a written law of God, and let's think in terms of the Ten Commandments, before God gave those laws, or that law, the Ten Commandments, there was a law. It was an unwritten law. When Adam and Eve sinned, they knew they had disobeyed God. And so from Adam, as he says, up until Moses, though there was no Ten Commandments, there was law. It was written in the heart of man. Go back, if you will, to the second chapter of Romans and look, if you will, in the 12th verse. So he says, for all who have sinned without the law, even before there was the written law, will also perish without the law. And all who have sinned under the law will be judged by the law. For not the hearers of the law are just before God, but the doers of the law will be justified. For when Gentiles or unbelievers who do not have the law do instinctively the things of the law, because it's written in their heart, these not having the law are law to themselves, in that they show the works of the law written in their hearts, their conscience bearing witness, and their thoughts alternately accusing or else defending them. And so people say, well, what about these folks who've never heard of Jesus, my friend? They violate the law of God. They disobey the law of God. They sin against their own conscience. Every single person has one. God has placed it there, and every person knows some things just absolutely wrong. What he's saying in this passage here in Romans chapter 5 is this. He says, and the law came in. That is, the law came in for a very specific reason. God gave the law in order to make man to know and to give him a knowledge of what sin is all about, that sin isn't just against each other, that sin is against holy God who will judge mankind. And not only that, he says that sin came for the purpose of convicting us of our disobedience and relating that sin and that disobedience to Almighty God. Now, the law, the Ten Commandments, were not given in order to save us. That's not the first verse in the Scriptures that say that you're saved by keeping the Ten Commandments. So, my friend, if you're one of those persons who says, well, I know I'm going to be made acceptable before God because I live by the Ten Commandments and the Beatitudes. Well, I'm here to tell you, you're a sunk duck, brother, because, first of all, you can't live by the Ten Commandments and you don't keep all the Beatitudes. There's no way. The law was not given in order to save us. The law was given to expose us. For example, this morning when you got up and you began to dress, you looked in the mirror. Now, when you looked in the mirror, what did the mirror do? The mirror didn't say anything. The mirror just did what? It just reflected your face. Now, so you said, well, then I wash my face. Well, did you take the mirror off the wall and scrub the mirror on your face to wash you clean? No. Because the purpose of a mirror is not to make you clean. The purpose of a mirror is to do what? Is to reflect the dirt and to reflect what you look like. What does the law of God do? The law of God doesn't make me clean. The law of God reflects the dirt, the filth, the sin, the wickedness in our soul, in our spirit. So he says, sin reigns, and he says, and the law came in that the transgression might increase, but where sin increased, grace abounded all the more. So what did the law do? God sent his law to expose our filth, to expose our sinfulness, to convict us of it, to show us it is against Almighty God, and this is what we are really like. The law says this is what you're really like. You're absolutely helpless and hopeless to do anything. And so ultimately, the law was to drive men to Christ to be saved by a provision that God provided for our salvation, which he hinted at, which he began in the garden when the Bible says that he provided skins for Adam and Eve, which meant that something had to die, blood had to be shed, and God in the very beginning says, I'm going by my grace to deal with your sin problem. Listen to me. The only way to deal with the sin problem is through the blood of Jesus. Listen carefully now. Confession alone will not deal with the sin problem. Repentance alone will not deal with the sin problem. Apart from the grace of God, apart from the shedding of the blood of Jesus Christ at Calvary, apart from the cross, there is no dealing with sin. Now listen carefully. Not even God. Now watch this. You say, oh, no, don't tell me there's something God can't do. I'm about to tell you something He can't do. Not even God can wipe away your guilt, erase the penalty of your sin simply because He wants to. Simply because He's good. Simply because He's gracious. Simply because He's kind. Simply because He's loving. Listen, no matter how much love God has for you and me, He cannot erase the guilt of our sin simply because He's a good, loving God. You say, well, now, I don't know why He cannot. Is He not sovereign? Indeed, He is. But the sovereignty of God does not contradict the character of God. The character of God is He is absolutely faithful. He is absolutely truthful. What did He say? The soul that sinneth, it shall die. The wages of sin is death. What does sin do? Sin reigns unto death. The ultimate of all sin is death. Spiritual death, physical death, death to the things of God. And so God is the one who laid down the law. The soul that sinneth, it shall die. For God to come along and say, well, yeah, I know that's what I said, and because I love you, I'm just going to wipe it out. He cannot do that and remain God. And listen, if He violates one single promise, if He crossed up one of His own laws, you and I could back off and say, wait a minute, hold it. How do I know that He's going to keep this promise if He broke this one? He doesn't have to break but one promise, violate but one of His own principles to render God no longer faithful. Therefore, the only way God can forgive sin is for God to provide a payment for sin, which is life for death. Sin brings forth death, and God brings forth life to die in order to pay sin's debt. Listen to me. Grace is God's provision for man's sin. It is the only provision for man's sin. It is the grace of God that nailed Jesus Christ to the cross. We say the Romans did it. No, the Romans were the instruments, but God Himself is the one who nailed His only begotten Son to the cross. He is the one who came not to break the law, but to fulfill the law. The law said sin requires death, the shedding of blood. The Father who made the law also provided for the fulfillment of that law by providing His only begotten Son, Christ, whose death at Calvary paid your sin debt and mine in full. Grace is God's provision for your sin debt and mine. Therefore, just confessing sin doesn't get us forgiven. Just repenting of sin doesn't get us forgiven. Just crying out to God and telling Him how awful we are doesn't get us forgiven. The only way to be forgiven of sin is through the blood of Jesus Christ. And I'll say this again. This is why I say, if you go to a church somewhere and the cross is never mentioned, the blood is never mentioned, the atoning death of Jesus Christ is never mentioned, get out. Because that theology is not sound, it is not biblical, it is not true, because the whole Christian life, the whole Christian message surrounds the cross. Apart from the cross, there is no hope, absolutely. Listen, the only other hope we have is in man's goodness. Anything that I attempt to add to the grace of God exalts man and dethrones grace. Anything that I have to add of myself to get myself accepted in the eyes of God is enthroning man and dethroning the grace of God. Anything that detracts from the grace of God has to be wrong. Anything that exalts man and makes man acceptable in the eyes of God minus the cross is absolutely, totally erroneous, unbiblical, unscriptural, and evil. Because it exalts man. It is nothing more than pride in man exalting himself. And therefore, the law came to expose our sinfulness, our wickedness, and our vileness, and to show us how absolutely hopeless we are. Now watch this. Then he says, the law came in that the transgression might increase. That is, we may understand what's going on. Conviction of sin, knowledge of sin. Then he says, but where sin increased, grace abounded all the more. So there are two things that reign. Either sin is going to reign in our heart, or the grace of God is going to reign. Now look at this for a moment. He said, the grace of God is God's provision for our sin problem. Now, we said the grace of God is God's kindness and graciousness toward us without regard to merit or worth on our part and in spite of what we deserve. Grace is God's loving favor to us in spite of what we deserve. It is undeserved love being poured out upon us. Listen, being poured out upon us abundantly inexhaustibly, unreservedly, the love of God poured out upon us. Not because we deserve it. It has absolutely nothing to do with deserving. It has to do with a loving God. Listen to this now. Who has the privilege, the authority, and the right to love you and me and forgive us of our sins even though we have violated His law and keep on violating His law. His forgiveness is continuous because that is the power of the cross. Jesus paid our sin debt and frees Almighty God to pour out grace abundantly and superabundantly upon us. That's God's provision for our sin. It is the only provision for our sin. Now listen to what He said and look at these words now. He said, where sin increased, grace abounded all the more. Now, I want to say this. For anyone to say, well, now look, God does have the right to forgive you if He wants to. All He's got to do is just decide He's going to do it. That is to pervert the very message of grace. Grace and the cross cannot be separated. The grace of God and the blood of Jesus cannot, they are inseparable. They cannot be separated. Now, when He says here in this passage that grace reigns and sin reigns, I want you to look in three verses of Scripture, and I want you to look for something that's in all three of these verses. I'm not going to tell you what it is at first. 15, 17, and 21. Look at this. He says now, verse 15, but the free gift, the free gift is not like the transgression. For if by the transgression of the one that's speaking of Adam, that's the way sin came, the many died, much more did the grace of God and the gift by the grace of the one man, Jesus Christ, abound to the many. That is, sin came through Satan, grace through Christ. Verse 17, for if by the transgression of one, the sin of Adam again, death reigned through the one, through Adam, the whole human race fell, much more those who receive the abundance of grace and of the gift of righteousness, made right in the eyes of God, will reign in life through the one, Jesus Christ. Then verse 21. That as sin reigned in death, even so grace might reign through righteousness to eternal life through Jesus Christ our Lord. There is one primary thing found, more than one, but the primary thing found in all three of these verses is this. Whatever you have of the grace of God, it is always through Christ Jesus. It is always through the cross. It is always through the blood of Jesus. No other way. The grace of God is expressed at the cross. God did a marvelous, miraculous, incomparable work at the cross. And so when we talk about the measure of grace, here's what He says. He says, now watch this. He says, when sin increased, He says, grace abounded. That's interesting when you look at those two words, because in the King James Version it says, and when sin abounded, grace did much more abound. But there are two Greek words here, not the same words in the Greek, and so in the New American Standard it uses two different words. What He's saying is this. He uses a word in the second speaking of grace. He puts a prefix on the beginning of that Greek word which means superabounds. That is, He says, as sin comes in, He said grace comes in a greater way. For example, He says, sin overflows, grace fills the whole world like a flood. As sin reached the top of Mount Sinai, He says grace went all the way to heaven. That is, no matter, now listen carefully because this is where you may misunderstand. No matter how much sin, there is more grace. No matter how intense the sin, there is greater grace. That is, listen, you cannot out-sin the grace of God. You cannot sin to the point that you out-sin the grace of God. God's undeserved favor purchased by the cross through the shed blood of Jesus Christ, sin cannot outreign the grace of God. Now you say, oh, now wait a minute. Well, I'll tell you what, you wait first and then I'll wait, all right? Because I know what you're thinking and I'm coming to that. I've already thought about that. You say, now wait a minute, you mean to tell me that no matter how much I sin, according to this verse, it says, where sin increased, grace superabounded more. That is, no matter how much sin you have, there's more grace. If your sin weighs 2 pounds, grace weighs 100. If you've sinned 1,000 times, grace is beyond that. You cannot out-sin the grace of God. Otherwise, sin could reign over the cross, but it cannot. The grace of God is beyond our comprehension. You say, well, I don't understand that. Well, you don't have to. You don't have to understand it. Who understands the whole atoning work of the Lord Jesus Christ? We can explain it, but who can explain a God so loving and so gracious and so kind to crucify His only begotten Son to save a bunch like us? Who could ever explain that? Why would He do that? Simply because He loves us. And you see, grace is His undeserved favor. And our problem is we want to merit it. We want to do something to get in on the act. Listen, there's only one act. It is the cross. There's only one person that is Christ. You and I can do absolutely nothing to add to that. And what does that do? Make us prideful? No. What does that do? Give us license to sin? No. It drives us to our face before Almighty God and all of our helplessness and sinfulness. He chose to save us anyway, even though He knew we would sin 1,000 times even after we've been forgiven of our sin. You say, oh, now wait a minute now. You mean to tell me that God's going to let me sin over and over and over and over and over and over and over again and forgive me? Well, let me ask you a question. How many of you have ever committed the same sin more than once? How many of you have committed the same sin at least 10 times? When you went to the Lord and asked Him to forgive you of your sin, what did He say? No way. 596 times, but not 597. Now, let me tell you why He won't do that. You remember one time when Jesus and Peter were talking? And Peter said, Lord, how many times... He must have had a proud streak in him. Lord, how many times shall I forgive my brother? 7 times? Sounded real good. Jesus said, Peter, 70 times 7. Now, He wasn't saying 490 times. He was... You know what He was saying? He said, Peter, it doesn't make any difference how many times your brother or sister sins against you. You got to forgive them. It doesn't make any difference what they do. You have to forgive them. It doesn't make any difference how long they do it. You have to forgive them. It doesn't make any difference how intense it is, how painful, how hurtful. You have to forgive them. Peter, there's no end to your forgiveness. Now think about this. If Jesus says to you and me, it doesn't make any difference what anybody does to you, how long they do it and how intensely they do it and for what their motive is, you have to forgive them, and there can never come a time in your life when you can say, that is enough. No more forgiveness. Mm-mm. Well, if that's true, then do you think that you and I are going to be more forgiving than God? No way. No matter what you do as a child of God, you are forgiven. You say, murder, forgiven. Stealing, forgiven. Adultery, forgiven. Worshipping idols, forgiven. But only by the grace of God and only by the blood of Jesus. A lost person is forgiven of nothing until they come to Christ, crying out to Him for mercy and forgiveness based on the shed blood of Jesus at Calvary. That is the only way to be forgiven of sin. But let's talk about saints now. We all admitted a while ago some things we sin over and over and over again. Well, how many times does God forgive? I'll tell you how many times He forgives. As much as is necessary. And you know what? There's grace left over. Hallelujah. You cannot out-sin the grace of God. And if He expects me to forgive my enemy over and over and over again with no limitation on it, then if God, listen to this, if God put any limitation on His grace, you and I would be greater than God when it came to forgiveness. And we know that's not true. Now watch this. Repentance never precedes the grace of God. The grace of God precedes everything else. It is the grace of God that convicts us of our sins. It's by the grace of God that He's provided salvation. It's by the grace of God that you and I have any faith at all. It's by the grace of God that we have anything and any hope. It is grace, grace, grace, grace, grace, and nothing but grace. And anything you and I try to add to it is nothing but human pride, and God hates it. He said, all right, I got some questions. All right, good. You mean to tell me that I can go out here and sin against God and do the same thing over and over and over and over and over and over and over again, and God will forgive me? Now listen carefully, because I know that I have some friends out there who believe you can fall from grace. You think, boy, I've been waiting for him to admit this. The answer is yes. And how do I know that? Because here's what he says. He says, where sin abounded or increased, grace superabounded all the more. You cannot out-sin the grace of God. You say, well, that gives me license for sin. No, it doesn't. You mean to tell me, though, that if I commit the same old sin and go back and ask Him to forgive me over and over and over and over and over again, that God is going to forgive me? Well, let me say, first of all, when Jesus died on the cross, He paid all your sin debt in full 2,000 years ago. You've been forgiven a long time ago. And that forgiveness was effective. That forgiveness became a reality in your life the moment you received Christ as your Savior. Now think about this. When you got saved, the Bible said you and I became children of God. That we're children. He says, as newborn babes desire the sincere milk of the Word, which means the simple things, the Word of God. So God knows we're children. So you and I got saved. What happens? We stumble and fall all over ourselves. We sin against God and we keep learning and we keep discovering things in the Bible we never knew before. And we keep learning how to live the Christian life. And you know what? Even after you've learned as much as you and I think we know, what do? We still disobey Him at times. Now listen, God is a holy God and hates sin. The only way in this world that you and I are acceptable to God today is grace. Unmerited, undeserved love poured out upon us, not because we deserve it, but because He's a loving Father. How can He do that? Even He can only do that because His Son paid my sin debt and yours in full. That isn't cheap grace. Somebody says, that's cheap grace if you go out here and sin all you want to and get by with it. I didn't say you get by with it. I'm coming to that. I said you can sin and sin and sin and disobey God and the forgiveness is still there because you cannot out-sin the grace of God. You cannot. That's the nature of God. And it isn't that He's weak or become less holy. And listen, when somebody says, well, that's cheap grace, you ask them this. How cheap is the life of a son of God? That's not cheap. Because the truth is that Jesus was God and is God incarnate here on earth when He was walking among us. That was Almighty God Himself loving us so much to choose to come into this world in human flesh, born like every other little boy except that He was virgin born without a father, in His mother's womb and grew up like other little boys, only sinless, and became a teenager like other teenagers, only sinless, and launched that into a ministry given to Him by His Heavenly Father at the age of 30, and died at about 33 years of age on a cross between two thieves. And He died as the Lamb of God to take away the sin of the world. That is not cheap grace. That is the most expensive grace. Listen, when God Himself died on the cross, don't call it cheap grace. It is the most expensive grace that could ever have been. So somebody says, well, no, wait a minute now. But you mean to tell me that if I go out here and sin and sin and sin and just come back and tell Him about it and confess that I'm forgiven? Well, let me ask you this. What did He mean when He said, when sin increased, grace superabounded? He meant exactly what He said, that the grace of God takes care of all my sin. Now, listen carefully. That does not give us license to sin. It does not promote sin. God hates sin. And listen, with the grace of God, listen, part of the expressions of the wonderful love of God is divine discipline, is divine chastisement. If God sees us heading in the wrong direction, what does He do? Because, listen, a God of loving grace wants to stop us before we step out. A God of loving grace is a God of discipline, and His discipline is pure love. You see, it's amazing how we have made Him this awful judge. God is a God of wrath and justice and judgment and hell, no doubt about it. But I want you to think about Jesus for a moment. It's interesting that no matter who Jesus met, what his response was. For example, He didn't say to Zacchaeus, who was a traitor to the Jews, He was collecting taxes among His own people for Rome, and so those people hated Him. He didn't say, Zacchaeus, you dirty scoundrel, you rotten traitor, get down here. I want to talk to you about the law of God. He didn't say that. You know what He said? He said, Zacchaeus, knowing that of all the people on the street that day, the most despicable guy on the street was Zacchaeus, Jesus said, Zacchaeus, come on down. I'm going home with you today. Man, they had a fit. The Pharisees and Sadducees threw a fit. And even his apostles were having a problem with that one.

the woman caught in the very act of adultery, thrown at his feet, and they said, here's what the law of Moses said, Jesus. The law of Moses says, stone her to death. You know what Jesus said? He didn't say, guilty, shameful adulterer. He said, don't do that anymore. Don't do that anymore. You know what our problem is? You and I don't know anything about that kind of forgiveness. We won't do it to each other. And it's hard for us to accept the fact that Jesus Christ, everybody he talked to in forgiveness and love. The only crowd he really worked on were the Pharisees and the Sadducees. And you know why? I mean, you read that 23rd chapter of Matthew. He calls them a bunch of snakes. This is Jesus now. This is loving Jesus. Say, you bunch of reptiles, you snakes, you whited sepulchres. You like a bunch of whited coffins. You're so dead. You know why? Because Zacchaeus had a big need in his life. And the woman at the well had a big need in her life. And the woman caught in adultery had a big need in her life. Pharisees and Sadducees were so proudful, egotistical, and cocky, they didn't need anybody, including Christ. And God hates pride and loves the sinner. You can't out-sin the grace of God. How do I explain that? I don't have to explain it except to say, here's what God says. You know why it's so hard to understand? Here's why it's so hard to understand. How could God love me like that? Because He's God. That's all the reason you and I need. That's not license to sin. That's not encouraging sin. You say, well, I would think anybody who would say things like that would be encouraging people to sin. No, not encouraging anybody to sin. Because you see, here's what happens. When grace comes into our life, when we receive Jesus Christ as our personal Savior, not only does He deliver us from the penalty of sin, it is His desire to deliver us from the power of sin in our life. Look in chapter 6 for a moment. Notice what He says. Now that we are living under grace and not the law, not reigning, sin's not reigning, He says, verse 12 of Romans 6, therefore, do not let sin reign in your mortal body that you should obey its lust. You don't have to do that anymore. In other words, you don't have to do that anymore. And do not go on presenting the members of your body to sin as instruments of unrighteousness, but present yourselves to God as those who are alive from the dead, and your members as instruments of righteousness to God. Verse 18, having been freed from sin's enslaving power, now you have become slaves of righteousness, that is, children of God who want to be obedient to God. He breaks not only the penalty of sin in their life, but He cancels out its power. We don't have to live the way we used to live. Why? It's the grace of God. It's the love of God. And listen, one of the greatest expressions of the grace of God is the fact, listen, that Almighty, Holy, Righteous, Perfect God would condescend in all of His holiness to come and live on the inside of folks like you and me. To be indwelt by God in the person of Christ through the Holy Spirit. To be indwelt by God. That God in His holiness would live on the inside of these temples of ours. Yes. You know why? Because He loves us. And the appeal to lost men today is not fiery judgment, hell, and damnation. Jesus' appeal was, I love you. And I want what's best for you. And if you'll follow me, life will never be the same. Does that mean there's no place for judgment? Oh, no, it doesn't mean that at all. No place for divine chastisement? Oh, no, all of us who've sinned against God have been whipped by God. His divine hand of chastisement, His divine hand of divine discipline, it is there. But that in itself is an expression of love. Then what does this motivate? You mean to tell me that no matter how much I sin, that God's forgiveness has taken care of it? Yes. Does that free me to sin? No. License me to sin? No. Motivate me to want to sin? Not really. Then what does it do? Here's what it does. When you and I begin to understand the grace of God, what happens?

0: Here's the problem. Most of us think we're better than we are. And see, the most difficult kind of person to get saved is a fellow or a gal who's been rather moral in their life and done some good things and sort of benevolent and got lots of friends or whatever. In other words, they think, well, you know, I'm not too bad. Don't give me this God business. I don't need God. And listen, the reason I know that most people feel that way about themselves is because that's why they're not in church. They haven't prayed this morning. They haven't read the Bible this morning. They're not thinking about spiritual things this morning. You know why? I'll tell you why. It's real simple. They don't think they need it. Because Satan has so deceived them that they're good enough. Well, what? I don't need to go to church. I don't need the Bible. Don't give me this preacher business. Don't give me this gospel and hell and fire and damnation. I don't need all that stuff in my life. Why? Because human pride says, I believe that I can be good enough to be acceptable to God. Their problem is their concept of God is he's a distorted old grandfather who knows nothing about reality. It took the blood of Jesus to forgive one or a million and one or an everyone. And that is nothing but pure pride. Anybody who thinks they don't need God's living in pride, and God hates it. And pride will ultimately destroy them. Doesn't motivate us to do that. What does the grace of God... Listen, think about this. What does the love of God loving us in our sinfulness, loving us unto holiness... As he said, unto righteousness and eternal life. What does that motivate? Here's what it motivates. It motivates thanksgiving and praise and worship and the desire to be obedient to him and to follow him. That's what grace motivates. And the person who says, well, then I can just sin all I want to. All I got to do is just tell God about it. Try it. And my friend, if that's your attitude, more than likely you've never been saved. If you want to sin and you've given yourself over to it, more than likely you've never been saved. But when you begin to contemplate that a loving Father has provided for your forgiveness no matter what, he knows you struggle, he knows you may get entrapped, he knows you may have all kind of difficulties and things going on in your life, you know what he's doing? He's loving you through that. Forgiving you in that because God's purpose is to conform you to his likeness no matter what. If you choose to rebel against him, to sin against him willfully, and you choose that, divine discipline comes and it comes strongly. And he says there is a sin unto death. That is, there are times and nobody knows who, nor when, nor how, nor why. There are times and there can be times when God decides he's just going to wipe somebody out. When he knows... that he can no longer allow something to go on in their life. Does that mean the grace of God stopped? No. It means the grace of God is so great that he's looking out for people around them and what they do to themselves. You see, you cannot stop the grace of God. His forgiveness. Somebody says, well, what about suicide? And I want to make this very clear. Suicide is a horrible sin. It is a perverted way to escape what's happening in a person's life and what they're facing. It is absolutely a sin. You lose your reward when you take your own life. So I want to make that clear for somebody who may be contemplating that. Is it forgivable? Absolutely. You cannot name a sin that does not fall under the canopy of the grace of God. Continuing forgiveness. So what does it motivate? Well, I don't know about you, but when I think about my own life and I think about how many times God's forgiven me, it motivates me to want to get on my face before him and say, thank you, thank you, thank you, God. I praise you, I worship you, I adore you, I can never thank you enough. I want to walk obediently before you and holy in your presence and follow you and not disobey you. Focus my heart upon you, fasten my soul to you, strap me to you, do whatever is necessary to keep me holy before you. I don't want to sin against God. Now, here's what I want you to think about. We sing these songs, and man, we get up and we just sing them off by rote memory, and we don't even think about the words. Well, here's one I want you to start thinking about. Listen to this, and don't get ahead of me, just follow me. Marvelous grace of our loving Lord. Look at this. Grace that exceeds our what? Our sin and our guilt. It exceeds it. Well, how much does it exceed it? It's always ahead of it. Yonder on Calvary's mount outpoured, there where the blood of the Lamb was spilt. Grace, grace, God's grace, grace that will pardon and cleanse within. Grace that is greater than all our sin. Verse 4. Marvelous, infinite, listen to that. Marvelous, infinite. If it's infinite, it has no ending. Marvelous, infinite, matchless grace, nothing like it. Freely bestowed on all who believe. You that are longing to see His face, will you this moment His grace receive? Marvelous grace, infinite grace, matchless grace, superabundance of grace, the forgiveness of God. And who gets magnified in all of that? Just one person, Jesus. Now, what does that say to us? It says, hallelujah, thank God, I do not have to live under guilt. I do not have to live under the shadow of the guilt and listen to the whispers of Satan that I am unworthy. I already know that. That God's grace has run out, because it hasn't. That God isn't going to forgive me. He already has. Don't have to listen to that. And what does it say? We owe Him everything. Now, if I had time, and I don't, this would be a wonderful time for me to preach on giving. You know why? Because if you can listen to this message and withhold your tithe from God, withhold your giving from God, you are spiritually ill, sick, diseased. When God loves you so much, not because you deserve it, just because He's a loving Father, and you would even think about keeping anything back from Him, something has to be deathly wrong. We sing, all to Jesus I surrender, all to Him I freely give. I will ever love and trust Him, in His presence daily live. We sing, amazing grace, how sweet the sound. What's so sweet about it? That it saved a what? A wretch like me. Now let me show you how man's pride is on the prowl. Did you get that? Listen to this. We used to sing, at the cross where I first saw the light, and the burden of my heart rolled away. It was there by faith I received my sight. Now I'm happy all the day. One of those verses says, for such a worm as I. Do you know what happened? The writers of the hymn books decided, worm. So they decided to change it to sinner. For a sinner such as I. You know what they've done now? They've changed it from sinner to person. You know what we're doing? We are stealing the glory from the grace of God. You know what we are doing in the hymn book? We're saying, we're getting better all the time. I was a worm. Then I was a sinner. And now I'm a person. And that is nothing but pure stinking pride. Listen to me. Anything that builds up man and takes away from the glory of God is nothing but pride. Now, once I was a worm, now I'm a sinner, now I'm a person. You know what I'm doing? What I'm doing is I'm printing it in such a way that I'm looking better all the time. When God says my flesh is wicked, vile, sinful, useless, and absolutely, totally unimprovable. That's why you have to watch what you read and be sure what you believe. And that's why it is, listen, it won't work anymore just going to church and getting a little frothy something so you'll feel better and you can make it till next week. We need to be rooted and grounded in truth so that when we hear something, we know it's either right or wrong, believable or unbelievable, and you got to have truth, listen, not only to live by, but you got to have truth to die by. And what I discovered is a lot of folks think they got enough truth to die by, but they sure don't have enough to live by. We live by the grace of God. When the songwriter said, for a worm such as I, right. Because now I can look at my life and I look wormy to me at times. And boy, if I can change that to a sinner with a little quote around it and then finally a person, I'm looking better all the time. And what I'm doing is I'm saying, God, I am improving. And God says, no, you're not improving. Why do you think old John Newton, slave trader, wrote, Amazing Grace, how sweet the sound that saved a pretty nice guy like me? He didn't say that. Who saved a what? Wretch. And today in all of our books on self-esteem and all of the success and everything else, what are we doing? We're just pumping up man, making man look better and feel better. Man, you got to feel good about yourself. Well, you can feel good about yourself and be absolutely wrong. You want to feel good about yourself? Look at the cross. Hallelujah. Look at the cross. Then you can feel good about yourself. Here's what you can say. Washed in the blood, sanctified with the Spirit of God, full of the grace of Almighty God, totally dependent upon Him, saint and child of God by His grace. Then you can feel good about yourself. Anything else is pure pride and it has to go. Marvelous, infinite, matchless grace. I love that. Father, we love You and we praise You and bless You and honor You and exalt You and lift You up. And we know that there are not enough words in the English language or all the languages in the world all together to express the joy, the gratitude, the thanksgiving, and the praise for grace that is beyond anything we could possibly imagine. And to think that when we stand in Your presence in glory and we get our first real, true glimpse with full understanding of Your grace. No wonder You said the angels are going to be singing and shouting all over glory. No wonder You said we're going to be trophies of grace that are going to make them shout and praise You forever. We thank You for Your forgiveness. Thank You for making us sons and daughters. Thanking You for allowing us to walk in grace, stand upon the rock of grace, live under the canopy of grace, surrounded by Your grace. We just want to tell You we don't understand it all, but we understand enough, Father, to humble ourselves before You and to say, we know that it's all of Jesus and none of us. Amen.
1: If you're a believer, remember you don't fight the war with temptation alone. Here's a moment with Charles Stanley.
0: Where does a critical, vicious spirit about your brother come from? From the devil. But isn't it interesting how it comes this way? The first thing you know, the thought is, I sure don't want to be like that. And it's like it's in first person. And sometimes you find yourself thinking things that you think, well, I shouldn't think that. But isn't it true that oftentimes the thought's there before you realize that it's there? Where do those thoughts come from? They come straight from the devil. But the believer has someone on the inside who can resist that. So what I'm simply saying is this. Even though you've been saved and you want God to change your life, and yet somehow you just don't feel that change, you're struggling. Could it be that you've never understood the meaning of the renewing of the mind, and so it's you against the devil here, and you with God over here, and here's Satan, here's God, and here you are pulled between the two. He says, that's not necessary. Listen, He says, don't be shaped into the world's image. He says, but be transformed. That is the inner man being transformed and the expression of the Lord Jesus Christ, the outward life. He says, that is the result of the renewing of the mind that you may prove what is what? That the will of God is good and acceptable and perfect.
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2: With a message from God's Word, here's Charles Stanley.
0: A failure is not someone who fails, but someone who fails and gives up. In all of our lives, there are past sins, things for which we are ashamed of, feel so unworthy to come to God and ask Him to forgive us, and yet He tells us very clearly in His Word what His response to our past failures, our shame, our sins, our guilt. There are many people who want to be delivered, many people who want to get out of the bondage that they feel so desperately about. But somehow they don't know how to get out. They're not quite sure how God will respond if they come to Him again and say, Father, here's my past. Will you forgive me? Will you give me a new beginning? They're not quite sure. The title of this message is Grace and Our Past Failures. And I want you to turn, if you will, to Luke chapter 15. And on this occasion, we're not going to read all of this because it's verses 11 through 32. There are too many of them to read. But you know the story of the prodigal son. Here is the most beautiful description of God's work of grace in the life of a young man, which is typical, really, of the life of all of us. And sometimes we ask the question, well, why is that prodigal son's story so famous, and why is it the one that people love so much? I'll tell you why. Because all of us will find ourselves in that story somewhere or the other. Maybe not to the same degree, but somewhere or the other, we'll find it. Now, let me just give you a little brief idea of what's happening. Remember that these two sons, the younger of them, said to his father, Father, I want what's coming to me, and I'm leaving. And so he took his part of the inheritance. He left. The Bible says he went into a distant country, and he squandered it. He ended up in a hog pen, in a point of real, true desperation in his life. And it is out of this story that God displays and describes for us His own character, Himself, as in few other passages in all the Bible. Now, let me just say, first of all, at this point, that all of the hog pens are not on farms. They're in big cities. A hog pen is where anybody is trapped, anyone is imprisoned by, anyone is addicted to anything, and they can't escape, they can't get out, there's no freedom. They're in absolute bondage. It is those positions and those conditions in life where people feel like they're coming to the end and there's no way out and they do not know what to do. All, for example, the prodigals are not in hog pens. Some of them are sitting in church on Sunday morning. They live in the hog pen 6 days a week, and on Sunday they dress up and come to church hoping they'll be able to silence or at least quieten or deafen an aching conscience that keeps gnawing all the time. All of the prodigals are not in the hog pens in the world. Some of them are sitting in church on Sunday morning. In this passage of Scripture, what I want you to see is this. I want you to see how low down a person can become in their life. And what is God's response when they choose to come back to Him? Now, many of us have been taught a lot of erroneous things that sounded good and felt good, so we accepted them. A lot of us have attitudes about God that we think surely are correct because our parents taught them, and our Sunday school teacher, our pastor taught them. What I want to ask you to do is to open your heart and ask yourself the question, is what this man's saying, is this what God is saying in His Word? Is this the truth of God's Word? Is there something about me that won't let me accept some of this? And if it is, why is it that I have such a difficult time accepting what God says about His grace and His love? You see, most of us have an attitude toward God that's not biblical. Somebody told us about it. It sounds good. In fact, it matches up to human nature. And their idea about God that they've taught us really fits what is the most comfortable with us. And so that's the way we believe about God. What I want you to see today in this passage is this, that it doesn't make any difference which hog pen you're in. It doesn't make any difference how deep in sin you are. It doesn't make any difference what's going on in your life. God tells us in His Word that for our past sins, His response is the response of grace. So I want us to look at this passage, and what we'll do, we'll take in all of these verses before the message is over, but I want us to begin in this 15th chapter and simply say, first of all, that God will allow His children, listen, God will allow His children to fail in their Christian life. God will allow you and me, who've been saved by His grace, know that we're saved, He will allow us to make choices in life that'll bring about failure in our Christian experience. I didn't say that God would cause it, but here's what'll happen. God, knowing the future and knowing the pain we'll suffer, knowing the wrongs we'll commit, even though He foresees our pain, foresees the mistake, foresees the consequences, God will allow us, if we so choose, to walk away from Him in our spiritual life. You know people who've been saved. You knew they were saved. No doubt in your mind about it. And they used to go to church, sat on the front row, the second row, down front, had their Bible, took notes. And for some reason or the other, after a while, they stopped coming to church. And then they stopped reading the Bible. Then they stopped praying. And you seldom ever see them again. And once in a while, if you run into them, they say, well, you know, I just got so busy and so forth. Or they may say, well, you know, I don't much have time for that now. And yeah, I used to be committed, but somehow, I don't know what happened. I'm just here and I'm just sort of hanging in here where I am. And they find themselves in a hog pen. And the tragedy is many people are wallowing in the hog pen and don't even know they're there. They think they're still where they used to be, but they're not. They've drifted. And so God, even though He knows what's going to happen, if we make the choice, if we choose to live independently of God in our lifestyle, God will allow it. Now, what I want you to see is this. There is a 7-step spiral downward when a person chooses to live independently of God. Independence from God is the basis of all sin. It doesn't make any difference if it's something simple or something complex. Any moment I choose to do it my way and ignore God or deliberately, willfully walk away from what I know is His will, I choose at that moment to take the first step downward in the spiral of sin, which is going to lead to defeat and utter desperation. So I want you to jot down these 7 steps because all of us, either now or at some point in our life, have been somewhere in the spiral. Now, you can step out anytime you choose to step out if you're wise enough to realize that God is able to deliver you at any point. But somewhere in these 7 steps down this spiral, most people are going to find themselves. Now, listen. If you're one of those persons and you know that you're saved, but you're living in sin, know that you are, and you've explained it away, you've rationalized it, you said, yes, my parents taught me better, I came from a Christian home, or you didn't come from a Christian home, but you know that you got saved, no doubt in your mind about it, but you've, say, as you say, wandered away from God. You have sort of, slipped away. The real truth is backslidden is a better word. That is, you have walked away from God deliberately for some reason or the other. Something you wanted, you chose to act independently of God. The first step is desire. All sin begins with that. That is, all deliberate sin begins with desire. This young man, the Bible says in verse 12, the younger of these two sons said to his father, Father, give me the share of the estate that falls to me. And he divided his wealth between them. He desired to live his own life, independent of his family. He didn't ask his father for wisdom or guidance or direction. He just chose to walk away from the family. Whenever you and I choose to live in sin, disobey God, we first of all desire, listen to this, we first of all desire something that allures us, challenges us, woos us away from our intimate relationship with God the Father. The second word I want you to jot down is decision. He not only desired it, but he made a decision. He went to his father and he said, I want my part and I am leaving. He made a decision to leave. The scripture says that he chose to put all of his things together. And once he had them together, the Bible says that he chose to leave. Now, if he'd have been a smart boy, he'd have said, Father, what do you think about this? What do you think is the wisest thing to do? But he had a desire. And that desire brought him to a decision. His decision was to live away from the Father. You see, because in his mind, he had to make a decision that was going to bring about some dissension probably or misunderstanding. And so he made this decision. The third word is departure. He left. Now, what I want you to see about the word departure is this. When he left, he made sure he put enough distance between him and his father to be able to do what he wanted to do, when he wanted to do it, how he wanted to do it, with whom he wanted to do it, and for the reasons he wanted to do it, and there'd be nobody around to tell him any different. You see, all sin is a desire to act independently of God. Our loving Father knows what's best for us. Our loving Father is a God of wisdom, a God of righteousness, and a God who seeks our best always. When we choose to disobey Him, we say we're smarter than He is. We want this, even though we know deep down inside the consequences will be painful. So he departed. And it's interesting what the Bible says. He went into a distant land, or as the King James says, into a far country. Now, where in the world is a far country? It's different for most people. For example, somebody who lives way down in South Georgia here somewhere could come to Atlanta and get lost in this big city, find their own apartment, get them a job, don't have any close friends, just do what they want to do and be what they want to be and sort of be isolated and exclusive and anonymous. Do their own thing. For them, this city would be a far country. But there are other people who live in a far country, whether they go to Miami or Chicago or New York or some small town. Where is a far country? A far country is any place you and I choose to live outside the will of God. Any place you and I choose to live outside the will of God is a far country, which means not only in a small village, but right here in this church building or in your church where you go to church week after week, you can live in a far country and still be in a church house. It is anywhere we choose to live outside the will of God. So the third word there is his departure. The fourth word I want you to notice here is the word deception. Because this is always what happens. You see, the reason he chose to walk away, he was deceived. The very idea that he'd be better off with his little bit of knowledge, making it on his own in that very, very difficult country, not seeking his father's wise counsel of years and years and years. What happened? Satan whispered in his ear, look, you don't need them. You can do it without them. You can make it on your own. Besides, look at all the wonderful, exciting, thrilling things in life that you're missing living out here on this old plantation. You need to get in the big city, man. You need to find out what life's all about. You need to try out some things. You need to test out your own wings. I mean, grow up. Get out there in the world. Do your thing. Make it on your own. Remember this. Satan always tells us what we're going to get. But he never tells us what we're going to miss. And the truth is, he never tells us all we're going to get. He just tells us the part that appeals to our old fleshly desires. And so the scripture says that he departed. He departed because he had been deceived by his feelings, by his attitudes. Been deceived by Satan. Everybody living in a far country is living in deceit. Living in deception, listening to the devil's lie, it's going to work, you don't need God. Listen, just because your parents went to church doesn't mean you have to go to church. Just because your grandparents went to church doesn't mean it's necessary for you today. I mean, this is a new day, man, this is the 20th century. You don't need all that stuff, all these preachers, this Bible beating, and all this hellfire and damnation, and all these Christians going to church on Wednesday night, Sunday morning, Sunday night. Man, you don't need all that stuff. You don't even have time for that, man. Get in the world and live and see what life's all about. That is the deception of the devil. But it leads to step number five, and that step is defeat. And I want you to notice what happened to this young man. The Bible says that, first of all, he suffered defeat morally. And the scripture says that he, verse 14, that he spent everything and he went into a far country, distant country, squandered his estate with loose living. Now, loose living over in verse 30, when the oldest son and his father were in a conversation with each other, the oldest son said about the younger son, and he may have known the truth about him, they probably knew each other pretty well. He said to him, he said, this son of yours came who has devoured your wealth with harlots. You killed the fatted calf for him? So first of all, he suffered defeat morally. The second way he experienced defeat was financially, because the Bible says he lost everything he had. He squandered it. He wasted it. He scattered it. The third thing he suffered defeat in was this. He suffered defeat in his own personhood, because what happened was when he ended up in the hog pen, he lost his sense of self-respect, his sense of self-esteem. Here he was, having been the finest of robes, the finest of shoes, the finest of everything, the finest of food. In that hog pen, he lost it all. He squandered not only his wealth, but his own personhood. He lost his own sense of potential and sense of self-respect and self-esteem. The fourth thing he suffered defeat in was in his relationships. That is, he severed himself from his family. Then he severed himself from whatever friends he had. Usually, if you've got a lot, and you're living in sin, when your lot gives out, your friends get gone. That's exactly what happened to him, because the scripture says he began to be in need and no one would give him anything to eat, not one single person. So think about it. On the spiral of defeat, and that's what it is, the spiral downward. Not only is there defeat, but there's defeat in many aspects of a person's life. Defeat in their moral life, defeat in their financial life, defeat in their relational life, and defeat in their own sense of personhood. Then the next word I want you to jot down is despair, because that is exactly what happened to him. He began to despair of life. Here he was in a hog pen, slopping hogs. And the Bible says that no one would give him anything. He lost all of his money. He lost his sense of self-respect, his decency. He lost it all. And as he looked around, he had nothing. He was in absolute despair. And the Bible says a famine came in the land. Now listen, if you're living in sin and you have chosen to live disobediently before God, and you're just hanging in there with that sin, you can remember this. There will be a famine in your path sooner or later. What kind, I don't know, but it is coming. You see, it's amazing when you choose to deliberately walk away from God and disobey Him and live in sin and know that you're there. My friend, God begins to put every force of life against you, not because He is against you, but in order to bring you from despair down to the next step, and the next step is desperation. Because desperation is the step before there is deliverance. Desperation is the step before there is deliverance or absolute utter destruction. Now, I want you to think about this story. In the 15th chapter, you recall, beginning in verse 1, the scripture says, "Now all the tax gatherers and the sinners were coming near to listen to him. And both the Pharisees and the scribes began to grumble, saying, 'This man receives sinners and eats with them.'" So one of the primary reasons Jesus told this story was to make a point with the Pharisees and the Sadducees, all the sophisticated religious leaders of the day who thought they knew it all. They couldn't stand for Jesus to meet with sinners. And so he tells this story. There are three parables here, but he tells the story of these two young men and their father. What is it that Jesus is after in telling this story? It isn't simply that he loved to tell stories. And it isn't simply that he's just talking about lost things. Usually, what we do when we come to this story of the lost sheep and the lost coin, the lost son, we're talking about lost people being saved, and that certainly is true, and all the things we say about those things are true. But what is the real point of these three parables, and especially this last one? Jesus is about to make a comparison. Jesus is about to nail a point down that they'll not be able to accept. But I want to tell you something. There are a lot of people who sit in pews week after week who can't accept it either. You've listened to the gospel and listened to the gospel and listened to the gospel for years and years and years. And what I'm about to tell you is going to be difficult for some of you, because you're going to say, "No, wait just a minute. Hold it, hold it, hold it, hold it. Wait a minute. You mean to tell me?" And the answer, hallelujah, is yes. Now listen. This young man reached the point of desperation, and what was that desperation? Well, look at this. The scripture says in verse 14, "When he had spent everything, a severe famine occurred in the country, and he began to be in need of everything. He went and attached himself to one of the citizens of that country, and he sent him into his fields to feed swine. And he was longing to fill his stomach with the pods that the swine were eating, and no one was giving him anything." So look at his point of desperation now. Jesus described this in a way that would put this man in the most desperate position that he could be in the eyes of these religious Pharisees and Sadducees who were so hypocritical. So here's what Jesus said. He said, "This young Jewish boy got so desperate that he went and hired himself to a Gentile hog farmer." Because no Jew would have been a hog farmer. So he had to be a Gentile. "This Jewish boy hired himself out to a Gentile hog farmer. And his responsibility as a hired hand to this Gentile hog farmer was to feed hogs." And that is, in our day, slop the pigs. Now, how many of you have ever been to a farm and have seen them slop hogs? Well, some of you have, and not very many of you. Well, I can remember the first time I read this passage of Scripture that suddenly it came alive to me, because I grew up in Virginia, and my hometown where I lived was just always a mile or two out in the country to where the farms were. And so some of my relatives had a farm, and I'd go out and spend a week with them. And I remember what I used to do. I'd get up in the morning with them, and I'd just go around and watch them do whatever they did. And I did that for 7 days, and that was my vacation, just following them around early in the morning to late night. And that was my vacation. Didn't have any money. You had to do whatever you could do, so it was different anyway. And so I remember feeding chickens and watching them milk the cows and do all these things. But then I can remember slopping those hogs. Listen, you know what they would do? They take all of the food that had been left over during the day. You know, they fed big meals three times a day for these farmers. They take all of this and mix it up with water. And when you say slop, I mean old dirty biscuits and mashed up stuff and meat and fat and vegetables and all those things. Just sloppy stuff. I can remember 5-gallon can. Taking that 5-gallon can, here they came. Dump it into the trough. And sometimes two or three of them. Here come those hogs. I mean, they just come slopping through the mud, stick their old nose down, and then just slop it up. I mean, just all the noise that's going on, I think, what a horrible mess. I mean, it would almost make me sick on my stomach just thinking about it. And, of course, they gave them a little corn and so forth every once in a while. But the important thing was watching them slop those hogs. You know, it was horrible to me, but it was wonderful to the hog. I mean, he'd stick his nose down in there, and it was all gone. I mean, they slopped it till it was all gone. Now, you know, those old hogs are just as comfortable as they could be. They just wallow around in the mud and just lay around in the mud, but here they come, and if they were coming with a slop, I mean, everybody got excited in the hog pen. But you know what? If you were to put a gentle little white clean lamb in that hog pen, he'd be very uncomfortable. Mired up to about right there in the mud, he'd be very uncomfortable. Hogs, they loved it. Let me ask you a question. Have you walked away from God? And you're living in sin? And what you're feasting on isn't kitchen slop. But it's a whole lot more disastrous to you than that. It could be alcohol, drugs you bought off the street, or drugs you bought over the counter. Or some kind of sin going on in your life that you know is absolutely a violation of the Word of God. Then, my friend, you're slopping with the hogs. You're in the pen and don't even know that you are. And you see, if you've been saved by the grace of God, you know what you're like? You're like a lamb over in the hog pen. You don't belong there. Lambs don't fit with hogs. Now, if you're lost, be a hog. If you're lost, if you've turned God down, you've never trusted Him as your Savior, then you're just doing natural things. You're just doing what comes natural in the hog pen, living in sin. Just taking what you can get. Your hog pen may be absolutely beautiful, and what you're eating may be the finest that money can buy, but it's still slop without God. And that's where he was. The point of absolute desperation that Jesus couldn't have, listen, he couldn't even have thought up anything that more depicted the lowest state that a young man could find himself than where he was. A Jewish boy hired out to a Gentile hog farmer. And what was he doing? He was feeding his hogs. Now, he got in such a position here, the Bible says, that he was racing with the hogs to find the pods that fell off these trees. And these trees would be about 30 feet tall, and these big long husks would fall off. And the hogs were eating them for food. And he found himself eating the same things the hogs were, longing to fill his stomach with the pods that the swine were eating. No one was giving him a single, solitary thing. Nothing. He reached the point of desperation. It was at that point of desperation that the prodigal son said, wait a minute. How many hired servants does my father have and bread enough to eat, and here I am in need? He turned his focus from that hog pen back to the father. And my friend, in his darkened heart of despair, suddenly something ignited inside of him. And it was hope. Maybe his father would take him back. Maybe he wouldn't have to live like this the rest of his life. Maybe his father would take him back. The Bible says he made a decision. He said, I'm going back to my father. You know what he did? He rehearsed what he would say. He says, I'm going to say to my father, Father, I have sinned against heaven and in your sight, and am no more worthy to be called one of your sons. Make me as one of the hired hands, one of the hired servants. The Bible says he jumped the fence and headed home. Now, all of that part of this story, Jesus told in order to get his point across. And all of this part of the story simply says to us, God will allow His children to choose, if they choose to do so, He will allow us to walk away, to live in sin if we choose to, because God respects our free will. Now listen carefully. All of us have a free will with certain limitations. There is no such thing. There is no such thing as an absolutely free will. God, who is sovereign in this universe, has restraints on everyone. He may appear to have less restraints on some than others, but He has restraints ultimately on everyone. There's no such thing as an absolutely free will. But He does respect our desires and our will, that if we choose to walk away, He allows us to walk away. But friend, you just heard it, and that's the way it is. There's a downward spiral of sin that leads ultimately to despair and desperation and either destruction or deliverance. This young man focused his attention upon his father, and as he did, he made a decision, which leads me to the second thing I want to say, and that's this. That God responds to our failure with grace. God responds to our failure with grace. Now, there is a dramatic picture here and a comparison of something I want you to see here in just a moment. He responds to our failure with grace. Now, listen carefully so you won't misunderstand. This young man decided to come back home. Now you listen and say amen.
3: Amen.
0: He was not forgiven because he returned home. He was not forgiven because he returned home. He was forgiven before he ever thought about coming home. And I say that because some of you who are saying, well, you know, I want to get right with God, and but I'm telling you, I just don't think God would accept me. I have sinned against Him. I've disobeyed Him. I've disobeyed my parents. I've disobeyed my Heavenly Father. I've sinned against heaven and against other people. How in the world is God going to take me back? What am I going to have to do to get back? What am I going to have to do to get worthy to be acceptable in the eyes of God? You can do nothing. Absolutely nothing. His acceptance by His Father was not dependent upon His confessions or His repentance or His desire to do better. That's not the reason the Father accepted Him. And that's not the reason the Father accepts us. It is not based on that. Listen, it is based on the character of God. Who is this God whom you and I serve? He is a God of righteousness and justice, yes. But He is a God of all grace. The Bible says He is the God of all grace. He is a God of love and forgiveness and understanding. You say, but no, wait a minute. I have a difficult time with that. Well, that's because you've been taught that God is a God of justice and righteousness, and He is, and a God of judgment, and He is. But I want you to look again at the Gospels of Jesus Christ and point out to me anybody that Jesus condemned, Jesus judged, Jesus was harsh toward, except those who were self-righteous, hypocritical religious leaders. Everybody else, He said the same thing. You're forgiven. Go and sin no more. Come on, I'm going home with you today. Publicans and sinners. And the reason those Pharisees had such a hard time is that He was so forgiving and so loving and reaching out to people who were down and out and up and out and people in the hog pens of life, loving them, forgiving them, appealing to them, crying out to them to come to Him. Pharisees couldn't handle it. Now, when you look at this passage and you look at what Jesus was teaching here, it's very evident what He was saying. That listen, if it is the character of God to love, and if He loves, listen, if He loves you and me unconditionally, then that's the way it is. It isn't based on performance or what I'm going to do. It is an unconditional love. Now, one of the primary reasons, and there are several reasons, that people who get caught up into sin will not come back to God. First of all, they feel so much shame over their sin. And what I want you to see here is this. That Jesus has pictured this Heavenly Father as a God of grace because that's who He is, a God of grace. Now listen to this. He put this young man in the worst condition he could be in. Spent it all, squandered it all, left it all, immoral, bankrupt in every way. Had absolutely nothing, slopping hogs for a Gentile hog farmer. Brother, that's as low down as you can get as a Jew. Jesus said, now, I want to tell you how my Father responds to people like that. And so He told the rest of the story. Here's what I want you to watch. Now watch this carefully. Listen. If the father had died, do you realize that this young man could never have come home? He couldn't have come home. You say, well, he had a brother. That's what I mean. He had a brother. That's the reason he couldn't come home. Because you see, his brother is typical of the law. Listen to this now. You can be in a church. You can even be a pastor. You can be in a legalistic church whereby you have been taught in order to please God, you must perform in the following manner. Or there's certain things we do and certain things we don't do. There are the Ten Commandments, the Beatitudes, and then there are our commandments. And so how do you live up to those? You cannot. It's like the fellow who jumps the high jump. The higher you jump and the better you do, they keep raising the standard on you until finally you can't. That's the way we picture God. And so what do we have? We have a God of law, rules, regulations, stipulations. Live up to it. And as we've said before, over and over and over again, the Ten Commandments were not given to us to live by, to get saved by. They were given to us to show us our absolute total inadequacy and unworthiness and to drive us to Christ. So that, listen to this young man, the brother now. When the son comes home, and they're having this big festive party, lots of food, music and dancing. And I mean, they're just really having a big blowout. The son comes in and he says to one of the servants, what's going on? He said, well, your brother's come home and now he's safe and sound. He says, even the slaves are in on this party. He said, what? Yes. The Bible says he was angry. Listen to this conversation with the father. The father comes out trying to get the son to come on into the party. Listen to what he says in verse 29. He answered and said to him, look, for so many years I have served you, performance, and I have never neglected a commandment, rules, and yet you've never given me a kid that I may be married with my friends. Look at this. But when this son of yours, not my brother, when this son of yours who wasted his substance with his wealth on and devoured it with harlots, you killed the fatted calf for him. Anger, bitterness, resentment, hostility, separation. I have performed. I've been with you all these years. I've kept the rules. I've not disobeyed. Now, suppose the prodigal had come home to him. Let me tell you what it had been like. The prodigal comes home and the brother sees him. So what does he do? He heads out toward the field because he decides he's not going to meet him. He'll have to come after him if he wants him. Oh, you're coming back. Forget it. Man, you blew it, brother. You got your part of the inheritance. What was due you? You got your rightful part and you blew it. That's your tough luck. You messed it all up. You blew it. The only way you can come back is to work for me. And not only that, you can just count yourself as one of the hired hands. You're not going to be treated any better and any differently. You get paid the same thing they do, but I'm here to tell you, you're going to have to live under our rules and our regulations. You don't like it, you don't stay. That's the law. He'd have never come home to his brother. But let's look at his father now. Suppose his father had been the same kind of man. The Bible says that when this young man was coming home, that his father saw him away a great distance off. If this father had been like most people picture God, a God of law, rules, regulations, stipulations, legalistic, live up to, perform or else, here's what the father would have said. That looks like that's that backslidden, wayward, despicable, prodigal son of mine coming up the road. Well, I'm getting out of here because I don't want him to see me sitting out here, standing out here. So the father leaves. Finally, the son comes and he and the father meet. The father says to him, you look like a mess. What in the world have you been doing? You've lost weight. You're filthy. You stink. You don't even have any shoes on. I guess you've lost it all, haven't you? What are you coming back here for? If you're coming back here, let me tell you something right now. You've got to make amends. You've got to make restitution for what you've done. You've got to pay back all you've wasted. You're in debt, son. You're in debt to me the rest of your life to pay back all the money that I gave you out of those hard years of work that I did. And I gave you your share and you wasted it and you squandered it and you spread it around. You messed it up and you just messed up your life. You come back here, you've got to pay. And I mean, you better perform. How long, son? I don't know. The rest of your life, I don't know how long it's going to ever take you to pay it back. But I'm going to be watching you, and you better live up to the rules. And if you don't, you're out. Now, if you want to come back under those conditions, come on. Go on out to the slave's house and get yourself some clothes. Get busy. Get to work. And start paying back what you owe me. What would you have done if you'd have been him and your father had said that? You and I probably would have bowed our heads and walked away and thought, oh God, I can't handle two hog pens. But Jesus told this story so he could get to the next part. Listen to this. The Bible says this, Father, and here's the picture of holy God, a God of grace. This old father standing out on the porch, and he looks down the road a long ways, and he sees that boy, and the more he looks at him, he thinks, that looks like my son. And the scripture says, when he recognized that it was his son, listen, his heart just ballooned with compassion. And what did he do? He took off running down the road. Now, the reason Jesus put that in there was this. In the customs of their day, no important person ever ran in public. And what Jesus is saying is, when one of his backslidden children, living in sin, comes home, God the Father runs to meet him. And what does he do? When he runs down the road to meet him, he doesn't stop and say, hold it right there. What a mess. Hold it. You stink so bad I can't get close to you. The Bible says he ran to that boy. He didn't stop. He didn't say anything. He ran and threw his arms around him and hugged him. Listen, hog slop and all. He hugged him, smelly and all. He hugged him. He kissed him. He rejoiced over him. And here's this boy trying to say, now, Father, listen, I know that I've done wrong, and I want to ask you to just make me one of your highest. Oh, son, I'm so glad to get you home. I just love you, bless you for coming home. He couldn't even listen to the confession for loving that boy. Listen, that boy didn't come home to get forgiven. He was forgiven before he ever left home. And listen, that father didn't forgive him because he came home. He was forgiven before he ever came home. That boy didn't have to come home and repent of his sins to get forgiveness. Listen, that daddy didn't even listen to any of that. He hugged him and loved him because he was already forgiven. Now remember where he came from. This is a Jewish boy slopping hogs for a Gentile hog farmer, having lost his father's entire inheritance and spent his life in immorality and debauchery, and has absolutely wasted his life. And what is the response of a loving father? Come on, son. And what happens? While he's trying to confess in this passage, he says, hey, ho, let's have a big party tonight. Bring the best robe, not just the robe. Kill the fatted calf, not just the calf. Bring me a ring, a sign of sonship and restoration. Give him a robe. He says, we are really going to have it tonight. All the slaves are invited. Everybody's invited. Big feast, everything, food, laughter, dancing, music. Hallelujah, my son's come home. You say, well, now, I think if I could get that kind of reception, maybe I'd get back to God. My friend, listen to me. Do you know why that's in the Bible? Because Jesus was portraying in a language, in a culture, in an environment, with things that people could identify with, to say to you and me, when you and I come back and get our hearts right, all of the angels in heaven rejoice. And there is praise and thanksgiving and blessing. You say, but you mean to tell me that I can go away and live in sin and live like this, and all God has to do is just say, come on in? No, I didn't say that. This part is not in the scripture because this wasn't what Jesus was after, and because he couldn't have said it at this point because it had never happened. Do you know why God can take folks like you and me who've sinned against him and disobeyed him? Do you know why he can take folks like us, take us back in love, in forgiveness, in kindness and graciousness? Because grace is God's kindness and graciousness toward us. Without regard to what we deserve or what we are worth, and in spite of what we deserve. You know why? Here's the reason. He said in his word, here's the law. The law is, the soul that sinneth, it shall die. Every hog pen boy has had it. That's what the law says. So how does Jesus keep face with all of his holy angels, all of his prophets, and all of us? How does God the Father forgive us and love us back? When he said, the soul that sinneth, it shall die. And look what this young man's done. Look what all of us have done. How does he forgive us? Here's the way. It's the only way. He says that he so loved you and me and everybody else that he gave his only begotten Son, that whoever believes in him would not perish.

this. If you're a father who has a son, a mom who has a son or a daughter, father, do you think it would be cheap to you if in order to save millions of people, your son or your daughter had to be almost stripped naked and hung between two criminals, crucified, dying with spikes in hands and feet? Would you call that cheap? Neither does God the Father. It cost God the Father the life of His Son Jesus to make it possible for us to be forgiven. This is a God of grace. You say, you mean to tell me I can get by with sin? Now watch this. Always being asked that because somebody is so afraid somebody's going to get by with something. Let me ask you a question. Are you listening? Would you say that the prodigal got by with anything? He bankrupt himself morally, financially, relationally, in his personhood, lost it all, blew it all. Do you say that he got by with something because his reception by his father was, "Son, I love you. You were forgiven before you ever left home"? That's this wonderful God of grace that you and I serve. Does that mean that there's no judgment? No, it doesn't mean that. It means that God's not in the judgment business today upon His children. No condemnation. Therefore, there is therefore no condemnation to those who are in Christ Jesus. Listen, not any. And you know what the wonderful thing about that is? You and I don't have to live up to anything. That is, we don't have to perform to get God to accept us. What did this young man have to do to get his father to accept him? Nothing. Not a thing. Listen, his coming home made it possible for his father to express toward him what his father felt toward him while he was in the hog pen. The coming back didn't get him for love and forgiveness. The coming back made it possible for the father to express it. I don't know what you're going through or where you are, but I want to tell you this. Our Father is a Father of grace and love and forgiveness and kindness toward His children. You can step out of that hog pen and turn your failure into a testimony of the grace of God. And how do you step out? You make a decision. You jump the fence. That is, you make a decision. You just turn to the Father and say, "Father, I've had enough of this hog pen living. I'm coming home." And you know what happens? You look into the eyes of a loving, gracious, kind, and forgiving Father who says, "Son, daughter, I've been waiting. Come on." How do you reject that kind of God? I don't know what you're going through in life and what you feel trapped by, but if you will turn your focus to God and say to Him, "I'm sick and tired of hog pen living." You may be the finest dressed man in your town, drive the finest automobile, live in the biggest home, but you're in a hog pen if you're out of God's will. What you're eating will never satisfy the deep yearning hunger of your heart. And how do you get out of the hog pen? You just tell Him, "I'm sick and tired of the hog pen, and I want to come home." Trusting, this is very important, trusting that in the death of His Son Jesus, He took all the consequences of your hog pen living, dumped them on Him, He paid the penalty, and you're accepted. Accepted in Christ Jesus by the way of the cross. Father, when we think of how good and gracious and kind You are, when we think of the price that You paid for our salvation, we tell You this morning that we love You and feel so inadequate in saying it. I pray for those who have never been saved, who know in their heart they're running from You. They desperately need You. Would You just enable them to see in this simple message that if they have never trusted You as their personal Savior, that's step number one. It is the first and only step that can be taken. Looking to You as a God of loving kindness and forgiveness, and knowing that their sins, wicked and vile as they may be, that Jesus, when He died, took them with Him. And the moment they're willing to accept Him as their personal Savior, their sins are forgiven, they become

0: child of God, life begins anew. Father, for so many of your children who are living in sin and who've wondered if you will take them back, would you just turn their focus to you today and remind them that not by performance or rule keeping, not by promises or hard work, but by the acceptance of grace. And oh, Father, that we cannot add one single solitary thing to your grace. Our pride wants to, but we can't. It's all grace and grace alone. Amen. God will never tell you to do anything that is a contradiction to His Word. The will of God never contradicts the Word of God.
1: With a message from God's Word, here's Charles Stanley.
0: Somebody walks up to you as a believer and says, "What is this gospel I keep hearing about? You Christians talk about, you believe the gospel. Do you believe that?" And more than likely you would say yes if you are a Christian. And so they should say to you, "Well, what is that gospel? What is it that you believe about it? That is, what's this gospel business all about?" How would you answer that question as a Christian if somebody were to say to you, "What is this gospel?" Well, that's what I want to talk about in this message entitled, "The Gospel of the Grace of God." And this is one of our messages in the series on the grace of God, a second chance. That is God's second chance for us. And I want you to turn, if you will, to Acts chapter 20. And in Acts chapter 20, Paul makes a statement here about the gospel that I think describes for us his view of what this gospel was all about. He gave his life. He gave those years of his life to spread that gospel all over his known world. And so as we think about what it is, I want us to take a look at this passage here. Beginning in verse 16, the scripture says, "For Paul had decided to sail past Ephesus in order that he might not have to spend time in Asia, for he was hurrying to be in Jerusalem, if possible, on the day of Pentecost." Now, this was very important to Paul at this particular time in his life, and so he sailed by some very important people who were very dear to him. He'd spent 3 years there in Ephesus. And he says, "And from Miletus he sent to Ephesus and called to him the elders of the church." That is, the leaders of the church there. He asked them to come over to Miletus, which was about 30 miles. "And when they had come to him, he said to them, 'You yourselves know from the first day that I set foot in Asia how I was with you the whole time, serving the Lord with all humility and with tears and with trials, which came upon me through the plots of the Jews." They were always trying to kill him. "How I did not shrink from declaring to you anything that was profitable and teaching you publicly," that is in large crowds, "and from house to house in small groups, solemnly testifying to both Jews and Greeks of repentance toward God and faith in our Lord Jesus Christ. And now behold, bound in spirit, I'm on my way to Jerusalem, not knowing what will happen to me there, except that the Holy Spirit solemnly testifies to me in every city, saying that bonds and afflictions wait me." That is, he knew when he got to Jerusalem, he was going to be persecuted. All of his friends knew that too, so they tried to encourage him not to go. But listen to what he says, and this is our key verse 24. "But I do not consider my life of any account as dear to myself, in order that I may finish my course and the ministry which I receive from the Lord Jesus to testify solemnly of the gospel of the grace of God." Now here's the man who gave himself totally to the Lord Jesus Christ to spread the gospel message. And so when we come to look at this passage, Paul said, "I don't even consider my life worth anything compared to what the Father's called me to do." He says that I may finish the course that the Father's given me. And what is that? He says that I may testify solemnly, declare courageously and boldly of the gospel of the grace of God. Now, the Apostle Paul called the gospel of the grace of God. It is called, Jesus, for example, talked about the gospel of the kingdom. That was before the cross. The Apostle Paul called it the gospel of Jesus Christ. But here he calls it the gospel of the grace of God, which I believe is the most accurate description of what the gospel is all about. And so I want us to see two things in this passage, and the first one is this, and that is our comprehension of the gospel of the grace of God. What did Paul mean when he talked about the gospel of the grace of God? Well, somebody says, well, the word gospel, in its original means good news. And that is what it means, the good news. And so somebody would say, well, it's the good news of God's attitude of mercy and love toward fallen humanity. And that certainly is true. The good news is the story of Jesus Christ's death, burial, and resurrection. That is certainly true. It is the account. It is the story. It is the goodness of God expressed to us in the atoning death of Jesus Christ, death at Calvary. And that's certainly true. Whatever you may want to say, it is indeed the good news about Jesus Christ. But I think that most of the time, we stop at that. There is something about this good news, and this good news must encompass one thing, or it's not even good news at all. And the Apostle Paul, as no one else, explained the gospel. In fact, if you'll think about it, a real understanding of the gospel of the grace of God, to really and fully understand it, or to at least understand it somewhat, you must see it the way the Apostle Paul saw it. Now, you'll recall that when he addressed all of his letters, somewhere in the salutation, usually in the first, the second, third verses, I think in Romans it was a little later on, but he will talk about grace. He will say, grace to you and peace from God our Father and the Lord Jesus Christ. And then talk about his apostleship and so forth. Why would he address all of his letters to his readers? By saying, grace to you. If grace is God's unmerited favor, if grace is God's goodness and graciousness toward us, without regard to our merit or our worth, and in spite of what we deserve, why would Paul say, grace and mercy to you? Because the Apostle Paul was absolutely consumed by this overwhelming thought that God loved us enough to send His only begotten Son to pay our sin debt in full, that He could accept you and me in our sinful condition, reach down and save us for only one reason, and that is because He loved us. Because of His unconditional love, and our responsibility was simply to believe and to receive what God fully provided for us through the cross of Christ. This man was absolutely consumed with it. He gave his life for it. Now, if we had time, and we'll see some of these verses here, I wish we had time to go through, let you look up all of these, but let me just give you a list of things that the Apostle Paul said about the gospel. For example, and I will give you the scriptures in case you want to jot them down. He said, for example, in Ephesians chapter 1 and verse 8, he said, the gospel is the message of truth. You want to know what it is? He says, it is the message of truth. Then he said, for example, in 1 Timothy, that the gospel, he called it the glorious gospel. He says it's the glorious good news, not just good news. In Romans chapter 1, of course, he said it is the power of God unto salvation. In 1 Thessalonians chapter 1, he said it is power that is given to us. He says it comes to us not in word only, but this gospel is a message that comes in the power of the Holy Spirit. It isn't just a normal message. It is a message from God given in the power of the Holy Spirit. He said again in Romans chapter 1, verse 16, he said, I'm not ashamed of it. He said, I'm not ashamed of this gospel. He said, for example, in 1 Corinthians 9, that he was not willing to do anything that would hinder the gospel. He said in Romans chapter 1, verse 1, that he had been set apart personally by God for the sole purpose, the primary purpose of preaching and proclaiming this gospel. He said in 1 Thessalonians chapter 2, verse 4, he said he had been entrusted with this gospel, that God had entrusted him this tremendous treasure of the good news of the saving knowledge of Christ. He said again in Romans chapter 1 that he was ready to preach it. He said in Romans chapter 15 that he had an eager desire to proclaim this gospel of Christ. And then, of course, he said in 1 Corinthians chapter 9, he said he did everything that he did in behalf of the gospel of Jesus Christ. And in 2 Timothy 1:8, he said he had suffered for the gospel of Christ. And in our text here, he said that he counted his life as absolutely nothing. That is, he said, more important than his very life, he was willing to die for the gospel of the grace of God. Now, for a man to have that opinion and that conviction about any message, the question is, what in the world and why would he make such a statement? I wonder how much of the true gospel you and I understand. I mean, look at all of what he said. He said, listen, I was set apart for it. One other verse I didn't give you, he said also, the Apostle Paul said that he was set for the defense of the gospel. He said God set him apart for it. He said, God called him to preach it and proclaim it. He said, I'm eager to do it. I'm ready to do it. It is the power of God unto salvation. I don't want to do anything that will hinder it. Not one thing. He says, I'm willing to suffer for it. I'm willing to defend it. I'm willing to die for the gospel of the grace of God. Now, when somebody says to you, well, do you believe the gospel? More than likely you say, yes, I believe it. But I wonder, what are you thinking about when you say, yes, I believe the gospel of the grace of God? Is this just some message? Is this just something about Jesus? And usually when people say, oh, yes, I believe the gospel of Jesus, what they're talking about is they believe about Jesus. The gospel is the good news about him. Now, here's the question. What makes it good news? You say, well, it's just because it's about Jesus. No, it's not. That isn't the only thing that makes it good news. There would be some things that you and I could say about this message that includes Jesus that wouldn't necessarily be good news, and I want to show you in a few moments. But that very word means the good news of Jesus Christ, but something very, very specific. So what I want us to do is to understand, as the Apostle Paul did. Now, I wish I could say to you that if you listen to me very carefully, that you and I will understand exactly like he did. Don't we wish we understood the Word of God, these epistles, like the Apostle Paul understood? And I do believe that there's some things God spoke to him and that he wrote that I'm not sure if the Apostle Paul had the full comprehension of it, because there's some things we will never be able to fathom until we get to heaven. And even while he was sitting in prisons and writing, and while he was listening to God and the Lord Jesus Christ was speaking to him, he was overwhelmed. He said, it is this glorious gospel of the grace of God. Paul was overwhelmed by the message, willing to give himself for it, spent his life, invested his life. Oftentimes found himself in prison, being beaten, stoned, you name it. And what was he doing? He was simply proclaiming the message of the gospel. He said, I am set for its defense. I am ready to preach it. I am eager to do it. Why? Because something was burning in this man's soul, and what it was is that he had a glimpse of the truth of the real gospel of the grace of God. He understood the message, and understanding the message, he had to share it. And I believe that is true of anyone who really gets a little grip on what the gospel of Jesus Christ, the gospel of the grace of God, is all about. You can't keep it to yourself. First of all, it's going to do something to you, and then God is going to do something through as you begin to understand it. So the word gospel is like some other words that we toss around, like sanctification, justification, redemption, glorification, all these things. We say, oh yes, I believe all that because I've seen those words in the Bible. Well, the question is, what do you believe about them? And it's important that you and I understand what he means when Paul uses all of these words, and he certainly uses all of them. Now, as you think about the fact that he writes all of his letters and he says, grace to you and peace from God our Father. And as we went through this list of things that he said about the gospel of Jesus Christ, what we have to ask is this. As he described it as the gospel of the grace of God, and what we have to ask is this, why did he call it the gospel of the grace of God? Why didn't he call it something else? I mean, he could have called it several things. But why did he call it here the gospel of the grace of God? Because the Apostle Paul had an understanding. And you recall that he had all kind of troubles as he preached the gospel in some places, and especially among those Galatian Christians. Because there were those who believed, but who were oftentimes trying to mix the truth with error. Sometimes out of ignorance, and sometimes out of willful determination to confuse people. And so when he spoke of it as the gospel of the grace of God, he spoke of it that reason, I believe, because he knew that so many of those people who had heard the message of the law, when he came along to preach the gospel of the grace of God, it would be very easy for them to mix the two. It'd be very easy for them to get confused about this message. And so he says, it is the gospel of the grace of God. So Paul didn't miss any words. He didn't use any words just to be filling up a letter, just to be talking, but every single one of them. And there are some passages of Scripture. The sentences are so long, it's unbelievable. As Paul began to write, it's just like it flowed out of him. Now, the reason he wanted to make it clear that it was the gospel, the grace of God, because, you see, he knew what the underlying factor was in the message. The underlying factor in the gospel message is not that God loves us. That's very important. That's not the underlying factor. It isn't that God is good to us and that he'll forgive us. The underlying message in the gospel of the grace of God is the cross. And this is why, if you'll turn to Galatians chapter 6 for a moment. You recall in Galatians chapter 6 what the Apostle Paul said here? In this 14th verse, he said, "May it never be, God forbid it," he said, "that I should boast, brag about, be proud of, that I should boast about anything in life except in the cross of our Lord Jesus Christ." He said, "You won't find me boasting about anything except that." Why? Because the Apostle Paul understood that the foundation of everything he believed, the foundation of the way, which is what they called the Christian life in those days, the way, the followers of Jesus, the bottom line was the cross. And so when he talked about the gospel of the grace of God, he knew that grace, it was the best word to describe what God did when he reached down to save you and me. What did he do? Think about this. That God, seeing our helpless, hopeless condition, sent his only begotten Son, placed all of our sin debt on him, and then he forgave us of our sin while his Son paid that debt and therefore set us free. You say, "Now wait a minute, haven't I heard you say that every message here lately?" Correct. Absolutely, because there are so many people who do not understand what is the bottom line of the whole Christian faith. The bottom line of God's offer of salvation is the grace of God. That grace is God's favor toward you and me, in spite of what we deserve, our forgiveness. Listen, not only the forgiveness of our sin, not only the salvation of our soul, but every single thing that we have comes by the grace of God. We deserve absolutely nothing. Everything that comes is an act of His grace. So that the grace of God is everything that comes to us is an act of His grace. His goodness, His love, His mercy, yes. But on the basis that His Son paid the sin debt which I have and you have, and makes it possible for God to be loving toward us, forgiving toward us, gracious toward us, kindly toward us, providing our needs, answering our prayers, you name it, all by the grace of God. Even when we don't deserve it, because we never have and we never will. The Apostle Paul understood that. And that's why when you go through the book of Romans, sometimes you'll think, my goodness, some of this gets a little deep. What is he doing in those first chapters? He's laying the foundation of man's absolute, total helpless condition. And then he begins to talk about the cross and justification. You see, once in a while somebody says, "Well, don't give me these words like justification." Let me say something to you. If you don't understand that word and what it means, if you don't understand the meaning of Christ's death in our behalf, making it possible for God to remain holy and at the same time forgive sinful men about whom he said, "The day that you sin, you shall surely die." If you don't understand that, you don't understand the bottom line of the whole Christian faith. And so Paul doesn't have any excessive words. He's describing a relationship. He's describing the awesome work that God has done in our hearts and that God does in the hearts of men. So when he called it the gospel of the grace of God, what he was saying is this: the message that God sends to mankind and the message that he wants preached all over this world, the message he wants every single ear to hear, is a message, listen, of the undeserving favor and forgiveness and goodness that God offers to all men and all women through the death of his Son, Jesus Christ. And I think about how many people sit in churches week after week after week and never hear anything about the blood, never hear anything about the cross, never hear anything about the grace of Almighty God. You see, it isn't just good news. It is good news about Jesus Christ, who paid our sin debt in full to a holy God who required death for sin, and the shedding of His blood satisfied that requirement and made it possible for you and me to be accepted in the eyes of God and to be eternally secure in Him. That's why he called it the grace of God. Now you say, well, could he have called it some other things? Well, he could have. For example, suppose the Apostle Paul had called it the gospel of the law of God. The gospel of the law of God. Listen, even the sound of that makes me shudder. The gospel of the law of God. Think about the Ten Commandments and think about all the Mosaic law and think about all the regulations and rules that they had to live by. The gospel of the good news of the law of God. Listen, that would be a paradox. How could it be good news about the law of God? Can you imagine singing this? Amazing law, how fearful the sound that saved a wretch like me. That's what I would be thinking. Amazing law, how fearful the sound that saved a wretch like me. There wouldn't be anything very hopeful about that. That's not to say that the law of God is not good. It certainly is, but it's just not the gospel of the law of God. Now, the Galatians, that's what they wanted it to be. Well, suppose you say, well, why didn't he call it the gospel of the holiness of God? Well, if he'd have called it the gospel of the holiness of God, we'd have shut it again. Because you see, in light of the holiness of God, a perfect God who requires absolute perfection, who is all light, in whom there is absolutely no sin. Is there any good news to me about the fact that God is holy and that's it? Not really, because you see, you and I are so unholy. And God is so absolutely unapproachable by things that are unholy. He cannot stand the presence of sin. He cannot accept sin. He doesn't wink at sin. He judges sin. And so you say, well, now wait a minute. You talked about the gospel of the grace of God. Now you're talking about God judging sin. Correct. But where did God judge your sin and mine? He judged your sin and mine when he sent Jesus to his death. That was God the Father judging the Lord Jesus Christ, his only begotten Son, who became sin for you and me. So our escape from judgment is because Jesus bore that judgment on the cross. And so it isn't a gospel of law. It isn't a gospel of holiness, though it is indeed holy. And even though there is the law of God. And so he called it the gospel of the grace of God, because he understood what it meant. He understood that it was all the favor of God, all the goodness of God, and none of the works of man. You see, once you begin to add the works of men, then it is no longer, as he says, the gospel of the grace of God. The gospel of the law of God, the gospel of the holiness of God, would have caused us a feeling of condemnation. You read just the Ten Commandments, and I ask you again, who of us has lived up to them? Not a single one of us. Suppose that was God's offer for salvation. We would all be in bondage and in fear. What will I have to do? How is it possible for me to live in this kind of life, living up to these commandments? Especially when Jesus got through explaining them, and especially when he got through commenting upon them. For example, the commandment says, thou shalt not murder, don't even hate your brother. The truth is, we're not even to criticize or gossip about our brother. He says, not only thou shalt not commit adultery, don't even look with lust. So when Jesus got through commenting on them, what he did is he strengthened the standard of the law. Suppose that was the way God offered you and me an opportunity to be forgiven of our sin by keeping that. You and I would just fall and crying out, oh God, there is no way. And the wonderful thing is that the Ten Commandments were not given to save us, but to drive us to our knees in utter helplessness and hopelessness within our own efforts to exercise holiness, and therefore the grace, the goodness, and the love of God through the cross, his Son, Jesus Christ. Now, think about this for a moment. In order for us to comprehend this, and if we do comprehend what the grace of the gospel of grace is, and that is, it is the message of God's undeserved favor through the death of his Son, Jesus Christ, to all of us who are willing to believe. Think about it. When you and I understand that, that frees us from fear of the attacks of people who say, now, wait a minute. This message of the gospel of grace is giving license to people to sin. What you're saying is you can just go out and sin all you want to, and you'll be forgiven. No, that's not what I've said. And that isn't the message of the grace of God. To be able to sin and be forgiven, yes. Sin again and again and again and be forgiven, yes. Why? Because our forgiveness was purchased at the cross, not by our behavior or our conduct. You say, well, but isn't that license for sin? No. Because you see, once we're talking about the comprehension of the gospel of grace, when you begin to understand the gospel of grace, you're not motivated to sin. You're motivated to be obedient to God. You want to praise him. You want to worship him. You want to follow him. You don't want to disobey him. And so we understand it is not licensed to sin. And so somebody says, well, not only do I think it's licensed to sin, but I think you have to keep this thing balanced. I mean, you got to keep this thing balanced between some works at least and grace. You can't have all grace. Well, let me say something. When you mix law and grace, you poison the very message of hope. And what you do is you cut the heart out of grace when you mix law and grace. You cut the heart out of the love of God and the favor of God and the goodness of God and the mercy of God. You cut the heart out of what he offers when you mix law and grace. Not only that, but you add to it the work of man, therefore the pride of man. It's no longer grace, because he says you can't have grace and works. That is, either grace is a gift of God or it's not. And so if I work to make some contribution to it. It isn't grace. Now it's grace plus. It's grace plus my efforts. He says you can't have that. And so people who criticize the message of grace say, well, you've got to balance this thing out somehow. So someone else says, well, what it is, it's just easy believism. You just believe, if you just believe in Jesus, you can do anything. No, I would never say that. I'll say this. If you place your trust in the Lord Jesus Christ as your personal Savior, based on what He did at Calvary, yes indeed. Yes indeed. You may think it's easy, but remember this. It wasn't easy for Him to die on the cross. And therefore, whereas my believing may appear to be easy, if I understand the grace of the Lord Jesus Christ, and I understand that that grace includes His sacrificial, all-sufficient, atoning, substitutionary, bleeding death at Calvary, there's nothing easy about it. Now, to say that I simply believe in the Lord Jesus Christ and His death at Calvary for the forgiveness of my sins is easy. To some degree, that may appear that. But the message of grace isn't easy believism. The message of grace is, listen to this, and this is what strikes man's pride. Because there's not a single, solitary, itsy, bitsy little thing you and I can do to add to it, what it does, it excludes everything of myself. And it's all of God. He's, listen, not on the central focus. He's everything there is about grace. What does that do? That leaves out all of my works, all of my good intentions, all of my best behavior, all of my good conduct, all of my past good history. It leaves all of that out. What does it leave? It leaves a sinner standing spiritually naked before Almighty God. And the only thing he or she has to offer is nothing but all to receive the grace of God. It just cuts pride to smithereens. I mean, it absolutely shatters pride. And all you have is God and grace and His forgiveness. And so the Apostle Paul was attacked by those people of his day. They said to him, Paul, what you're doing is you are excluding the law and you're making it too easy. One of the things that people say is this. They'll say, listen, too much emphasis on the grace of God puts too much emphasis on the sovereignty of God. By the sovereignty of God, that is, He is in absolute, total, complete control. And so the question is, where's man's responsibility if God is so sovereign? Man's responsibility is to believe. Man's responsibility is to receive. And when man believes the message of the gospel of the grace of God, which is His sacrificial substitutionary death at Calvary, when a man believes that, what happens? The Bible says he becomes a brand new creation. And once he becomes a brand new creation, what does he want to do? He wants to get rid of everything that does not fit who he is. He wants to repent of every single solitary sin, turn away from it, get away from it, because the grace of God has overwhelmed him. The grace of God has made him a brand new creature in Christ. And so the sovereignty of God does not displace the will of man. Man has some sense of will. God is ultimately sovereign. Man is still responsible. He is responsible before a sovereign God. Listen to this, to be obedient to Him, not to get acceptance, but to obey Him because it is the wise thing to do and because it is the will of God for his life and because it is the best protection for his future. You see, what we do with the gospel, the grace of God, is we serve Him motivated not to get merit, motivated not to get acceptance, motivated not by the desire to impress Him with our performance. We serve Him because we love Him. What the message of the gospel of grace does, listen, what it does, it straightens out my thinking. And it's no longer striving and working and trying and pushing and pleading and laboring in order to get, but rather because I've got it, I want to do it. Now, there's a whole lot of difference in those two. Serving God, laboring for Him because we want to, motivated by love, because we have His absolute acceptance and can't get anything but that. That's one way to serve Him. You know why people burn out? Here's the reason people burn out in the ministry. And here's the reason they burn out in their spiritual life. Here's the reason. What an absolute paradox. You mean to tell me that if I receive the Lord Jesus Christ as my personal Savior and the Spirit of God comes into my life and enables me as a Spirit-filled Christian to live for Him, and does not the Bible say that I can do all things through Christ who strengthens me? My God shall supply all your needs according to His riches in glory. All those wonderful promises about answered prayer. And you mean to tell me that with all of that, that you can just finally just work and work and work and work till you just burn out for Jesus. Oh man, there's something wrong with that. What drives and motivates any person to do that? Listen, the Apostle Paul labored. I mean, he says, but it was the grace of God laboring in him. Here's the man who was stoned, left for dead, shipwrecked, beaten. I mean, day after day, week after week, night after night. He says he taught them and preached to them in great crowds from house to house. He didn't burn out. They finally had to kill this man. You know why? Because a spirit-filled Christian who understands the message of the gospel of the grace of God knows that he or she is not working to, trying to get approval for, and trying to impress or get merit, but because of something burning in their heart. It's like an unceasing supply of fuel that God places in that person's heart. They've got to tell it. They want to tell it. You know what drives them? Love for Christ. Listen, nobody ever burn out and burn up because they love Jesus. If they burn out, they were driven by something other than the gospel of Christ. And I would say to you, my friend, whoever you are, what is it that drives you to say, oh, I love Jesus? Well, think about it now. Because I'm going to give you a little confession. There was a time in my life, about 20 years or so ago, that if you had asked me that, I'd say, if you'd asked me why I was preaching at that time 5 times a week, it was stupid, but I was doing it. 5 times a week, and pastoring this church and doing all the things that I thought I had to do and preaching here and yonder and so forth, till finally, I just absolutely wore out. I didn't get sick. I didn't have a heart attack. I didn't have an ulcer. I didn't have anything. Finally, I walked down here one Saturday night, and I mean, I was just worn out. I remember how I would feel. I used to be tired on Monday after I preached on Sunday. Then I found myself being tired on Tuesday after I preached on Sunday. Then I found myself being just as tired on Wednesday, just as tired on Thursday, just as tired on Friday. And when I got to Saturday, I knew I was in trouble. And you know what happened? I just preached the gospel until there wasn't anything left. And I had to go away for 3 months. Now, if you'd asked me why, I would have said, man, I love God. If you and I could have opened up my heart and looked at the real truth, what was driving me was not my love for Jesus. You say, well, Pastor, what was driving you? Probably pride. Probably trying to prove something. And I am sure trying to get God's acceptance. Now I've got to preach more and harder and stronger and longer and do more and work harder because I've got to get God's approval. You say, well, didn't you know that? I knew it about like some of you know it. Not very well. If you had asked me if that's what I was doing, I'd say, oh, no, man, listen, I'm not doing it for that reason. I love the Lord Jesus. Man, this is the gospel. The world's going to hell and I've got to do it. But now think about that. So what happens? 3 months, I went away and I came back. And to the credit of this dear church, there were more people in attendance. They were giving more money. And everything was better when I was gone 3 months. You know what that said to me? God said to me, I can do without you. And you know what that did to me? It set me free. My friend, let me tell you something. Nobody is indispensable. Now think about what a contradiction the grace of God. That if a person understands the grace of God and God is a God of grace and the message is a message of grace, His undeserved loving and favor toward us. Supplying our need. Desiring to do the best for us. If I am operating out of the grace of God, I'm not going to burn out and burn up. I am going to be obedient to God and I'm going to walk in. Listen, because there's no merit in that. I remember going to in school and saying, well, you need to just burn out for Jesus. Well, that sounds real good when you're about 21 years of age. Doesn't sound very good when you're my age. Well, first of all, it's not even biblical, not even scriptural. Jesus didn't try to, he didn't try to burn out. The Apostle Paul didn't burn out or burn up. They had to kill him. You know why? Because he understood the grace of God. He said it's the grace of God laboring in him. He wasn't trying to prove anything. Listen, when you're doing anything trying to prove something, merit something, perform, you know what's happening? You've got a big energy leak about a foot wide. I mean, the energy is just leaking out. It's pouring out. But when you are functioning in the grace of God, what's happening? You're living on His energy, His strength, His power, and there's a great deal of difference when it's the grace of God and not the effort of man. And so those folks who criticize, I think sometimes, most of the time, that's just absolutely ignorance. Now, a true comprehension of the gospel, according to what Paul said here, a true comprehension of it is this, that the real danger is not easy believism and going too far to the right or the left, whatever it might be. The real danger is this. It's the poisonous effect when you mix law and grace. Now, there are many, many people who've been saved by the grace of God. I mean, if you ask them, yes, sir, I was saved by the grace of God. But nobody explained to them, now listen, here's what grace is. When you trust the Lord Jesus Christ as your personal Savior, here's what happens, and explain that. Most people who are saved really and truly believe, now that I'm saved, they may not ever say it, but they believe in order to keep God's approval or to get His approval and keep Him loving me and keep Him on my side, I have to do the following things. That is not grace. That's law. We don't serve and act and be good and try harder to get God's approval. We already have it. Now think about this. If you have to do that to get God's approval and His acceptance, that's just another form of bondage, because you'll never know when you've done enough. Never know when you have served enough, served long enough. Paul knew that. Paul was not driven, listen, he was not driven by anything but his love and devotion for God. Because he knew he was absolutely, totally, fully accepted just the way he was. Did he think he was perfect? No. We look at the Apostle Paul and think, man, this fellow must have been perfect. No, he wasn't. He was human just like you and me. He had his temptations and trials and frustrations in life just like we do. He couldn't have written these epistles. God used his personality, his trials, his heartaches, his burdens, his failures, and interpreted what God was doing in his life. And in the process of doing that, Paul wrote these epistles. And that's why they are so meaningful and encouraging to us, because we can identify with where he was. And so if I understand the gospel, then I'm not going to worry about these folks who attack and these people who say, well, it's easy this and too much emphasis here and there. The real danger is mixing law and grace. Now, that happens in church after church after church. And I've said that to you almost in every single one of these messages, because it is an issue. It is a vital issue. It is a deception that people are taught and preached to, that if you're going to please God, you must do the following things. Or, if you want God's approval, and even if they don't say it, the implications are there. I have listened to a few sermons in the past, and I heard a message just in this auditorium years ago, so don't try to figure out who it is. Years ago, and after it was over with, I said to this man who had spoken, I said, you know, if I didn't know better, I would feel... so under the guilt and the weight of what you've said today, I don't think I could handle it. Because it was law, law, law, law, law, law. There wasn't an ounce of grace in that message. Not an ounce of grace. You must do the following things, and this thing, and this thing, and this thing, and this thing. No grace. Now, it wasn't that what he was saying was erroneous as far as the things that he was suggesting that we do. It was the motivation. If you want God's approval, though he didn't say it. And you see, there are lots of ways of getting messages without somebody saying them to you. Now, if you're a spirit-filled Christian, you'll do the following things. Maybe. Here's what I've discovered and am discovering. I never tell you I've already learned something. But you know what? When you understand what grace is all about, nobody's got to beat you over the head with a hammer to get you to do something. You want to. You know why I don't preach against a bunch of sin? Because that doesn't make sense. You get your focus on Him. You get your focus on Him, you're going to start acting like Him. You get you focused on sin, that's not going to do it. The Apostle Paul understood the message. No doubt he wrote about sin in these epistles. But his flaming heart was the message of the gospel of the grace of God. And so when you're reading this passage over and over and over again, this is what you see. You see, a person who's legalistic is a person who slavishly follows certain laws with or principles with the belief that to do so will get some merit from God. And if you really believe that, then you work hard. And my friend, listen, the gospel of the grace of God is not the gospel of the law. Live by the rule, but live by love. That you love Him, and what you do because you love Him. That's why people who don't give, you know what their problem is? They don't love God. You say, oh, no, wait a minute. You mean to tell me I don't love God if I don't give? Right. Think about it. This God who has poured out grace upon you, grace upon grace upon grace, your eternal salvation, every single solitary thing you have came through the cross of Jesus Christ, and then you won't even give God 10% of your income, and you tell me you love God? No way. It's amazing what we think. We do, but we don't. Mm-mm. If I'm motivated by love for God, you know what I'm going to do? I'm not going to go and say, well, let's see, 10% of $13.50 is, you know what? If I love God, you know what I'm going to do? Whatever the tenth is, I'm going beyond it. You know why? Because that's the way He operates in my life every single day. Grace greater than my sin. Strength greater than my weakness. Healing greater than my suffering. You name it, always out there in the front. Always. That's what grace is all about. That doesn't motivate me to sin. It motivates me to want to worship Him and praise Him and adore Him and obey Him and walk in His ways. That's what it's all about. He understood the message of the gospel of grace. Now, those Galatians, man, they wanted Him to include circumcision. They wanted Him to include all of these things that were a part of the law. And you know what that does? That poisons the faith. You know why a lot of people won't get saved? They look at us and they say, no way. And what we tell them about how to get saved, if you're going to get saved, you've got to give up the following sin. That's not, listen, when you get saved and you're really saved because you love God, you're going to want to get rid of all that junk. There's no doubt about that. Repentance, absolutely. But to tell somebody to be saved, you must get rid of this. You know what that implies? That salvation is based on your conduct. And you know what that does? That cuts right through the middle of the grace of God and the finished, listen to this, the finished work of Jesus on the cross. I repent because I have been saved by the grace of God and want no junky trash in my heart. Now, well, there's 1,000 things you and I could say about that. Let me just say this, that oftentimes the gospel is presented in a very foggy fashion. And I have heard it presented many times, and when the invitation came, I guarantee you if I'd walked the aisle and said, now look, what am I supposed to do? Knowing what I know about the gospel, I would never have been saved if I did what I was told. Repent of your sins. What does that mean? Turn away from them. Does that get me saved? Yes. Man, listen. The world is full of people who've told God night after night after night that they weren't going to ever do that anymore. God, I promise you I'm not going to do that anymore. Well, that's what repentance is, walking away from something. They walk away about 2 days. Listen, they don't think about the blood of Christ, the cross of Christ, the resurrection of Jesus, nothing. They just get rid of stuff. That won't get you saved. And you know the wonderful thing about it not getting you saved? Because if it got you saved, you'd have to keep doing it to stay saved. And that's why Paul makes such a big deal out of, not by works of righteousness which we've done, but according to His mercy He saved us. Now, so we said in the very beginning that the comprehension of the gospel of the grace of God is very important. Now, and this will be short, I assure you. What about our commitment to this gospel of the grace of God? We understand it. I certainly hope we understand what it's all about. What's our commitment to Him? Well, you look at the Apostle Paul And here's what he said. He said, here's my commitment. He said, the ministry which I received from the Lord Jesus to testify solemnly of the gospel, the grace of God, I don't even consider my life of any account as dear to myself. He said, you know what my commitment is? Unto death. Is there any question in anybody's mind that he meant that? If you read these epistles and just read the book of Acts, is there any question in anybody's mind that when the apostle Paul said, unto death, he meant what he said? Listen, they couldn't shut him up. They couldn't silence him. They couldn't threaten him. They couldn't scare him. They couldn't do anything to keep this man quiet. They tried everything imaginable to get rid of him. You know what he did? He just kept preaching the gospel of the grace of God. You know why? Because to him, it was worth dying for. That was his commitment. That's what he's saying. I do not consider my life of any account as dear to myself in order that I may finish my course and the ministry which I receive, which is to proclaim the gospel of the grace of God. Man's only hope is the death of Christ. It is his only hope. And he says, I think that's worth dying for. That was Paul's commitment. Willing to suffer, willing to die. And somebody's put it this way. When a man or a woman has the conviction that they are doing the work that God has given them to do, in their soul there is a courage and zeal that all the forces of this world cannot destroy. When a man or a woman is convinced that what they're doing is the work that God has given them to do, there is a zeal and courage in their soul that all the forces of this world cannot destroy. And that was the Apostle Paul. What was the work God gave him to do? To proclaim the gospel of the grace of God to his generation. And he says, I'm committed to that, even if it costs me my life. And of course, ultimately, it did. Now, what about your and my personal commitment to the gospel of the grace of God? How committed are you? You say, well, how would I measure that? Well, I want to talk about it in a moment. But how committed are you to the gospel of the grace of God? Now think about this. If there were ever a time when the message of grace needs to be preached, this is it. Now here's the reason. First of all, has there ever been a time when so many people were hurting so desperately around the world? You think of all the emotional hurt, all the physical hurt, all the physical pain. Every counseling center in this nation is running over, loaded up. Doctor's offices running over, hospitals running over. Wherever you go, people are hurting. Let me ask you a question. What's the message they need to hear? I tell you that God is the God of righteousness and judgment, and if you don't get right with God and repent of your sins, you're going to hell. Is that the message hurting people need to hear? No. And if you go back to all the great awakenings, that wasn't the message they preached. If there's going to be a great awakening in this country, here's the message. It is the message of the gospel of the grace of God. That's not to belittle his judgment. That's not to belittle his wrath. That's not to belittle what he's going to do in this old world. But I want to ask you a question. What is your commitment to the gospel? Well, let's think about it. Let me ask you several questions. Now, be honest for a moment. Are you committed to the message of the gospel, the grace of God? Are you committed even to this point that you study your Bible because you're searching for the truth and you want to know the truth? Are you studying your Bible? Are you just reading a few verses at night before you go to bed? Or if you get in trouble, you think, no, what's that favorite passage over there? I always look, I'm not getting in trouble. Oh, here it is right here. Think about it. The message of the gospel of grace. The message of the gospel. Are you committed to the gospel? Listen, are you committed to this message enough to even study it? Let me make it a little sharper. Are you committed to the message enough that when you come to church, you bring a notebook and a pencil or a pen and you write down what you don't want to forget? Or you just say, well, I think I'll remember that. Well, you do a whole lot better than I do. You see, if I'm committed to something, man, it's got my heart. It's got my soul. It's got me way down inside. If I'm committed to something. But if I'm just interested in it, that's a whole different question. Are you committed to the gospel enough that you study it and you understand what is this message the world needs to hear? So nobody can answer that question but you. But let me ask you a second question. And you knew this one was coming. Are you committed to the gospel enough to share it with someone else? Now think about this. This is the one message above all messages this old world needs to hear. God loves you no matter who you are. He sent His only begotten Son to die on the cross, and He paid your sin debt in full. And if you place your trust in Him, He'll forgive you of your sin. He will come and live on the inside of you. He will begin to make you like His Son. He will answer your prayer. He will meet your needs. He will enable you to be and to become and to reach your potential as a child of God. One of these days, while you have eternal security here and now, one of these days He's coming to get you and take you home to be with Him. Let me ask you a question. Is that worth telling anybody? Well, what I want to know is, are you committed to telling anybody? Or do you just want to keep it to yourself? My friend, this message was never given to be kept to ourselves. People say, well, you know, two things I don't discuss, politics and religion. Well, so what? The next time they say that, here's what you ask them. You say, well, good, that's probably a wise idea, but let's talk about the gospel of Jesus Christ. Now, brother, that'll open them up. I don't talk about religion. Well, I don't want to talk about religion. I want to talk about Jesus. Amen. Well, isn't that religion? Oh, no. Mm-mm. Religion is a philosophy. It's an idea. It's information. It's religion is a way of life, no doubt. I want to talk about a person. Well, I'm not sure I want to talk about him. Well, but you see, are you committed to talking about him and what he's done for folks? Third thing I want to ask you about. If you committed to the gospel of Jesus Christ, are you committed to giving your hard-earned money that people who've never heard it might hear it? You know, it's absolutely beyond my comprehension, and I am 60 years of age, and I've been a Christian since I was 12. It's absolutely beyond my comprehension that anybody could go to church and be the recipient of the grace of God and never give God one copper penny. That I do not understand. I totally do not understand that. Because I think that is a degree of selfishness that's so intense it's beyond my comprehension. When everything you have comes from one person, and you don't give him a single solitary copper penny back, I'm here to tell you there's something awfully, deeply, spiritually wrong in your heart. And listen to this. Don't tell anybody you love him if you don't give him anything. But the issue is this. Is this message worth getting around the world? Sure it is. But listen, are you committed to the gospel message enough to give your money that somebody may hear it? When I think about the fact that we have the privilege of preaching it in every single nation in the world, all 11 time zones on what used to be the old Soviet Union, and now to 1 billion people in China 5 days a week, let me ask you a question. What are you spending your money on? If you won't give God one single solitary copper penny, can you tell me anything? Listen, any message so valuable as the gospel message? Anything in this world so needed as the gospel of the grace of God? Are you committed to the point that you're willing to give your money? Are you committed to the point that you're willing to suffer criticism in order to tell it? Or are you one of those persons who says, no, I don't want to stir up anything. Don't want to stir up anything. And in my office, I don't want to talk about anything that stirs up anything. Can you imagine the Apostle Paul going into Athens and saying, well, I don't guess I better go up to Mars Hill because that bunch of philosophers up there, we'll just get into it. I'm not going up there. My friend, the gospel is still a stumbling block. And it is still foolish.

0: man and that'll get me to heaven? Foolish. But it is also the power of God unto salvation. The question is, are you and I committed to the gospel message enough to study it and understand it? To share it with other people? To give that folks may hear it? To be willing to be criticized for it? I can tell you this. If you put a no on all those, you can forget the last one. Are you committed enough to it to die for it? Friend, if you won't give to it, you won't die for it. I'll tell you something else. I don't believe anybody who doesn't give to it will even study it. You see, if we're committed, here's what will happen. Our resources, our program, our praying, our preaching, whatever, is going to be geared to getting the message of truth to our world in our time. And no generation of people on the face of this earth has the privilege, has had the privilege or the opportunity or even the means of fulfilling Great Commission as this generation, you, me, the times in which we live. And the question is, are we committed to the gospel? I'm committed, brother and sister. I'm committed. Whatever it takes to get it out there, we'll get it out there. And I want you to have the same sense of commitment, not for my sake, but because I think we all agree the message is worth telling. Amen?
1: Amen.
0: Amen. Father, we love you and praise you for your goodness and love and mercy toward us. And I pray the Holy Spirit will sink the truth of this message so deep that we will not be able to escape it. We will examine our hearts. We'll be honest about our commitment to the one message that can change a person's eternal destiny. I pray that lost people, people who've never received Jesus, will understand. They can read 1,000 books. They can read 10,000 books. But until the message of the one book is understood, there is no hope of salvation, no hope of heaven, but rather eternal separation from the Father. I pray in Jesus' name that we will examine our hearts, the degree of our commitment, and where we fall very short. Oh, Father, let the Holy Spirit do His work of convicting. Not only conviction, but a commitment to change, whether it is our study habits, our giving habits, our sharing habits, or our courage. Change, dear Father, whatever needs to be changed in order to make us men and women who believe that you have given us a message that is so important that it has set aflame a zeal, a courage in our heart that all the forces of this world cannot shut up. But we ask it in Christ's name and for His sake. Amen.
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0: The title of this message is A Passion to Obey God. This is the second in our series on a passion for God. A passion, first of all, to know Him, and now a passion to obey Him. Now, I want you to listen carefully. In this message, I want to give you three lists. So I want you to get out a pencil or a pen and a piece of paper, because you who are parents need to instruct your children very, very early in life on the whole issue of a passion to obey God. All of us adults need to examine very carefully. Do we just like obeying Him at times? Do we just have a desire? Do we just want to? Or do we genuinely have a passion to obey Him? What I want to share with you is very practical. Not only will it be a method of developing a passion, but also a way to evaluate that passion and, of course, the results of it. I want to give you three lists, and the first one is the evolution of a passion to obey God. Now, it would be easy if we could say, now, from this point on, just start obeying God. That is, just have a passion to obey God. No one can issue that command to us, and no one can give you and me a passion to obey.

Now remember that a passion is not just a desire, but it is a strong, intense, overwhelming emotional desire that is something that dominates and governs, something that permeates and saturates and influences and impacts every single aspect of our life. A passion to obey Him. So what I want us to see here is this. It is something that evolves in our life. It is something that develops in our life. It is an attitude toward the Lord Jesus Christ that doesn't simply come with salvation, though that's the beginning. But it is an evolutionary process. It is a progression. It is the development of a strong, ever-growing, ever-intensifying desire and hunger and thirst and yearning to obey Him that dominates and controls and saturates every aspect of our life. So where does it begin? And what I want you to see is it begins on the very lowest level. That is the very foundation of the evolving of a passion to obey Him begins where probably most of us feel it. And then I want to bring us to the ultimate, that is the highest stage. These stages will not be the same in everybody's life. They won't be necessarily in this consecutive or particular order, but they're there. And it begins with this, and I want you to jot them down. There are 10 of them. First of all, this whole idea of a passion for God, that is to obey Him, evolves. First of all, the first stage is a fear of the consequences of disobedience. When you and I are growing up and we trusted the Lord Jesus Christ as our Savior, one of the first things that we learned, or should have learned, is to obey God, because to fail to obey Him will bring very disastrous consequences in our life. And so the beginning stage is a fear, the fear of the consequences of disobedience in our life. As we see the result of the consequences of disobedience in someone else's life. So it begins with fear. Somebody says, well, that's not a very good motivation. Yes, it is. Listen, it's better to obey God out of pure fear than not to obey Him at all. Because God understands that fear is the beginning. That's where we get in as beginners, to obey Him, first of all, because we fear. Secondly, a commitment to obey Him. That is, the passion to obey Him evolves. At some point, we make a commitment. Lord Jesus, I want to obey You. I acknowledge that You're the Lord of my life. I acknowledge that You have the right to govern and to guide my life, that You have the right to call the plays in my life, and therefore I choose to make a commitment to be obedient to You. And sometimes that commitment we understand, and sometimes we don't understand the consequences of that kind of a commitment, but that's part of it. And so at no area and no place here do we suddenly reach some pinnacle, but it is an evolving process that goes on in our thinking as we think in terms of obeying Him. Number three, an increasing knowledge of Christ. That is, as you and I begin to obey Him, our knowledge and understanding of who Jesus Christ is, who He is in us, who we are in Him, what He's all about in life, His purposes, His goals. As we begin to increase in our knowledge and understanding of who the Lord Jesus Christ is, our hunger, our passion to obey Him will increase likewise. Number four, then somewhere along the way, we develop a desire for God's best. That is, we're not satisfied with just what the world has to offer. We develop a hunger for God's best. And my friend, when you begin to want God's best, naturally, that's going to be related to obedience, because you soon discover, as I obey Him, something very good happens in my life. As I choose to disobey Him, somewhere along the way, it becomes very evident that we suffer. And so the desire to want God's best is a stage and a part and an element in the evolutionary process of developing a passion to obey Him. Number five. And that is faith in His promised blessings. That is, as you and I begin to read the Scriptures, here's what happens. We begin to say, well, here's what God promised if they would do this. And they did this, and here's what God did. And so what we begin to realize is, in the Scriptures, God makes promises of blessing to His children when they obey Him. And also, He warns them, admonishes them of the consequences of disobedience. So first of all, we see that in the Word. Before long, we begin to track that in our own life. We say, wait a minute.
Here's what God asked me to do. Here's what God challenged me to do. But here's what I did, and here was the consequence. Now, here's what God challenged me to do. That's what I did, and this is the consequence. So what happens is we begin to develop a faith in the promised blessings of God, that if we obey Him, He will bless us. Listen, this is an irrevocable principle of Scripture. That is, every single act of obedience is rewarded. Otherwise, God would be in debt to us. When you and I obey Him, God rewards us. We don't get all the rewards down here. Some of it we're going to get when we get to heaven. But reward and blessing always follows obedience to Him. Then, number six, which is similar to that, and that is the recognition of past blessing following our obedience. As we develop a faith in Him, then what happens? Then we develop what? We're able to trace back and look back and see what God is doing in the process. That is, He is challenging us to be obedient. We obey Him and He blesses us in return. Then number seven, that is a realization that it is always wise. Somewhere along the way, we begin to realize, you know, it's really always wise to obey Him. Somehow, we think at times, well, you know, I'm going to do my own thing. I know this is what God says, but at this point, here's what I'm going to do. And you and I know in our heart there is no way to improve on God. There's no way in the world for God to tell us to do something and we come out with a better idea. Listen, you can't improve on infinite wisdom. And so part of the process, this evolving process, is somewhere along the way, we begin to realize it is always wiser to obey God. Then, if you will jot down, number eight, that is the encouragement of others. One of the stages in this evolving process of a desire or a passion to obey Him is the encouragement of other people. Here's what happens when you obey Him. And you see, you don't start that with your children after they get to be 17. While you're still able to rock them, while you're still able to talk to them and they don't have any earthly idea what you're saying, talk to those little minds that cannot understand at that time about obeying God. I want you to grow up to obey Him. I want you to grow up to be what God wants you to be. They cannot respond, can't even speak. And what happens? You think, well, that's absolutely foolish. Oh, no, it's not. God honors every father, mother, grandparent, whoever you may be, who is in the process of instilling within those little minds the wonderful principles of Scripture. You don't start when they're 17. If you want them to have a passion to obey God, you start so young that for them, all they've ever heard is obey God, obey God, obey God, obey God, obey God. Doesn't mean they always will every single time, as none of us do. But what happens is you have begun to etch in their thinking. You have begun to govern the direction of their life. You begin to set in motion a direction for their life that it is always wise to obey God no matter where they go, what they do, what they're tempted with, what they're tried with, who says what and challenges them. Deep down inside, there'll ever be that recurring voice, obey God. Trust the Lord. Obey Him. It is wiser to obey God. To disobey Him, you're going to suffer awesome consequences. They will never be able to escape it. And that's why you and I need to encourage one another. And we certainly need to encourage our children along those lines. Then, number nine, another part of the evolving process is our concern for our testimony. That is, we have the privilege of having an impact on someone else's life. We have the privilege of bearing a testimony in someone else's life. And so that too becomes an influence in and a part of the evolving process of developing a passion to obey Him. You think about the kind of impact that you as a mother, you as a father can have upon your children. Very early in life, listen, not only are you saying, son, above everything else, I want you to obey God. If you don't do anything else, just obey God. Don't do what I tell you to do. You do what God tells you to do. If a child hears that over and over and over and over, what happens in that little mind and that developing mind is that they see, first of all, that their dad, their mom reverences God. Acknowledges God, that mom and dad are being obedient to God. And if mom and dad are being obedient to God, there must be some reason. Then you get them in the Scriptures. They see what's going on in your life. They hear you talking about obeying God. And what happens? Something very, very strange happens. And what it is you set the sense of direction because of your concern.
I believe every parent wants to be a good testimony to their children. We want to be a good testimony and encouragement and a witness to other people who are in the process of trying to make very difficult decisions in their life. And when you own your job and your business and your home, you make a very difficult decision that is a decision to obey God. I guarantee you somebody out there else is watching and looking to see what you do. So they'll decide, well, now, if I were in that kind of a situation, what would I do? Then they see God honor your obedience. Then what happens? The next time they get in a similar situation, they say, well, I remember what happened. He obeyed God or she obeyed God, and that's what God did for them. I'm going to do the same thing. That becomes a part of the evolving process in this whole idea of developing a passion to obey Him, a strong, overpowering, sensitive desire to be obedient to Him. That desire to dominate and to control, permeate, saturate, influence, impact every single aspect of our life. And then, number 10. And this is the last one, and I want you to see where we've come from. Number 10 is love and devotion to Christ. This should ultimately be the final and ultimate motivation for all of our development of a passion to obey Him, that we love Him. That should be it. But look where we've come from. First of all, we began down here on the lowest stage, the lowest level of obeying Him because we fear Him. That is because we fear the consequences. But we have graduated and we have evolved and we have moved up the ladder to now. Our motivation is not fear of the consequences, though we still understand that. But now our motivation is we just love Him. We love Him for who He is. Therefore, our passion to obey Him is motivated above everything else simply because He is Christ. Because of who He is, and our love and devotion and loyalty to Him is all the motivation we need for developing and for having a passion to obey Him. So somewhere along the way in that list of 10 stages or steps or elements, you find yourself. Are you still down here obeying Him because you're scared not to? Or is it deep down inside that you have seen the consequences in other people's life as well as your own? And have you come to the place that you say, well, you know, it makes no difference whether anybody else ever knows or not. I'm going to be obedient to God simply because I love Him for who He is. It is an evolutionary process. And my friend, listen, as a parent, we should get that process going very, very early in the life of our children. And then you and I, as their parents, can encourage that and bring them through step after step as we interpret what's going on in their life. And as the process begins to evolve, God will begin to grow and to build into them as well as into ourselves a passion to be obedient to Him. That is overpowering everything else. Every other influence in our life, the question is, can I do this, be this, go there? Can I have this relationship and be obedient to Almighty God? Now let me ask you a question. How many of you have ever said in your life, Lord Jesus, I choose to be obedient to You regardless of the consequences. I'm going to do what You say do no matter what anybody else says or what happens. Or are you one of those persons who has said, I want to obey God. Listen, want to, and making a commitment to do it is entirely different. You one of those persons who've said, well, yes, I'm going to be obedient to Him. But you already in your mind have set limitations. And so you've drawn a line out here and you said, well, I'm going to obey God except when I can't see my way clear, then I'm not sure I'm going to do it. Or if He requires too much, I'm not certain that I'm going to do it. Or if I'm afraid, or if, you know, if I don't think I can do it. And what we do is we subconsciously draw a line. We subconsciously decide what our reservations are going to be, what our limitations are going to be. And I want to ask you a very, very sobering question. If Jesus Christ is the Lord of your life, where did you ever get the idea that you had a right to draw a line on Christ and to tell Him that you're going to obey Him up to a certain point? You're going to obey Him if. You're going to obey Him except. You're going to obey Him when. My friend, He is not the Lord of your life and my life in a practical fashion if at any time and in any place, we draw a line and say to Him, Lord, I'm willing to obey You, but I just can't handle that. I'm not saying that we won't have struggles in our life, and I'm coming to that. But let me ask you a question.
Have you ever, in your life, ever made a commitment to Jesus Christ? Lord Jesus, on the basis of who you are, the virgin-born, incarnate Son of God, the Savior of the world, the Lord of life, and my very life, the judge before whom I shall stand one of these days and give an account of my life. Lord Jesus, I choose here and now to make a decision to obey you the rest of my life, no matter what the consequences are. Now, you and I are not going to obey him every single time. But my friend, there is something about coming to a decision whereby you say from this point on, that which ultimately governs my decision-making process is basically one thing: what does Almighty God want me to do? And the problem in the church today, and the problem among too many of God's people, is we've never made a decision. We just make decisions week after week, and we make decisions day after day, but we have never made the final decision. We've never made the most crucial decision of all. Lord Jesus, because you are who you are, I choose that the bottom line of my life is obedience to you no matter what. How can we sing Jesus Christ is Lord when we've never made a commitment? How can we talk about loving the Lord Jesus Christ if we have reservations? We've drawn lines. We've set limitations. He's not the Lord of my life if I have one single limitation. If I have one single reservation, and here's our problem. We listen to the world, we are highly influenced by the world, and we have a very nonchalant attitude about living obediently before God. I'm not talking about legalism. Have you kept the ninth commandment? Have you kept every single law in the Old Testament? No, that's not what I'm talking about. I'm talking about just doing what you and I know to do. And stop trying to rationalize our disobedience before him. Living the Christian life is serious business. And Jesus Christ is Lord is what he came to be in my life. Salvation was to get us in a position whereby he could exercise his lordship and express his life. Salvation is just the beginning. People who are saved and sit down and just sort of satisfied because their name's in the Lamb's Book of Life and they go into heaven, you've missed the whole point of the Christian life. He saved you in order to live in you and to express his life through you and to impact other people in this world through your life. So I want to ask you again. Have you made a decision in your life, a commitment, that you're going to obey God? Are you just still wanting to and would like to, and you plan on it and count on you sometimes? Well, let me ask you a question. Who's running your show? I can tell you one thing. There are not two drivers in anybody's heart. There's only one. It's either Christ or myself. And if I have made a commitment to obey him, I may stumble and fall all over myself and get mud all over my face. But my heart, my desire, the intensity of my soul is to obey him. And I will correct my failure and move on in obedience to him. That is an evolutionary process. And some of you have been going to church for 20, 30, 40, 50 years, and you have never made a commitment in your life that Jesus Christ, who is Lord. I choose to obey him, no matter what the consequence. Then you wonder why your kids don't. You wonder why they go away to college and blow it and embarrass you. I'll tell you why. Because they didn't see it, and they didn't hear it, and they didn't learn it, and therefore they didn't apply it. Do you know who Jesus is? Listen, he's not a buddy. Jesus Christ is God. I have no rights except the rights to allow him to live his life in me. I want to give you 10 more points. How will we know when we have a passion to obey him? Number one, real simple. The bottom line of my decision-making process will be obedience to God. That's what I've been talking about. The bottom line of my decision-making process will be obedience to God. That is, no matter what the situation, what the circumstance, what I'm going to ask when I have a passion to obey him, what I'm going to ask is,
Can I do this and be obedient to God? Can I go here and be obedient to God? Can I develop this relationship and be obedient to God? Is this what God wants in my life? That's the bottom line. And my friend, as a child of God and as a follower of Jesus Christ, that's what it's all about. That's it. So all decisions have to be sifted. Listen, every decision must be sifted through the will of God. Is this what God wants? If it is not what God wants, that's not what I want. Second evidence of a passion to obey God is the instantaneous obedience to the leading of the Holy Spirit. If I have a passion to obey Him, when God says do something, my first response is going to be to do it. You say, well, wait a minute, I'm coming to what you're thinking about, so just stay with me. The first response is going to be, if that's what God wants, that's what I want to do. That's what I choose. An instantaneous response to obey the leadership of the Holy Spirit. Now, how often does the Spirit of God speak to you and you say, well, Lord, show me your will, and you don't want to know God's will because you want to do it. You want to know God's will because you want to consider it. I want to tell you something. When Jesus Christ is the Lord of my life, I don't find God's will for my consideration, discussion, evaluation, and objective examination of it. I want to know the will of God in order to be obedient to God because I know that He is wise in what He tells me to do. There are a lot of people who just want to know it so they can think about it. No. We want to know it so we can obey it. So, first of all, the first evidence is, the bottom line of my decision-making process is, what does God want me to do? The second evidence is, as we said here, the instantaneous response to the Holy Spirit to do whatever God says do. Now, number three, get this one down. Even when we struggle with the decision, the goal is obedience, not justification for disobedience. Even when we struggle with the decision, the goal is obedience, not justification for disobedience. Now, let me explain that. There are times when God is going to challenge you and me to do things that are going to be very difficult. Sometimes they're going to be costly. Sometimes it's going to be painful. Sometimes we're going to suffer. Sometimes the consequences are going to be more than we think we can handle. And sometimes our first response may be, oh, dear Lord, I must be misunderstanding what you're saying. You couldn't be saying that to me. There is no way I could do that. That is our first response sometimes when God challenges us. Now, our response is not sinful because sometimes God knows that what He's about to do is going to stretch us, challenge us, lead us into waters we've never waded through before, climb mountains that we never thought we could come over. And so our first response is not because we don't want to do it, but because as we look at ourselves, we don't think we're capable of doing what God has called us to do. So God understands that. But what I want you to see is this. When you and I have a passion to obey Him, even in our struggles, and we're thinking, Lord, there's no way. Or when we fear the suffering, we fear the pain, we fear the loss, we can't figure out what the consequences are going to be. Even when we're struggling, our goal is to obey Him, to want to obey Him, to get to the point we know we're going to obey Him, not to justify disobedience. A man or woman has a passion for God. Their goal is to obey, never to justify their disobedience. So I understand there's going to be struggles. And I understand we're going to fail. That's not even the issue. Listen, God has provided for my failures and yours through the shed blood of Jesus Christ. And thank God, He says, my sin not in part, but the whole was nailed to the cross and I bear it no more. Hallelujah, praise God, it is well with my soul. God has already taken care of our failures. It is the heart's desire. Do we have an intense, yearning, hungering, thirsting, burning, overwhelming desire to be obedient to God no matter what the consequences are? Even in our struggle, the goal must be a desire to obey Him and not an escape from the consequences of it. Now, number four. When you and I have a passion to obey Him, our focus is going to be on obeying Him, not on the consequences. When we have a passion to obey Him, our first concern, our focus is going to be on obeying Him, not the consequences. Now, here's what happens. Oftentimes, God will challenge us with something, and the only thing that really concerns us
What are the consequences? What's going to happen to me? What's going to happen to my family? What's going to happen to my finances? What's going to happen to these relationships? Our concern becomes more on the consequences than on obeying God. It says that I am far more interested in me than I am in Christ. I'm interested in my plan and my program rather than in His. Because all I'm focusing on are the possible consequences, when first of all I don't even know what the consequences are going to be. I may think I do. So I'm focusing on these consequences that I think are going to be costly and painful when God wants me to focus on the thing that He called me to do. A man or a woman who has a passion for God will focus on obedience and not the consequences of that obedience, because they are learning and have learned that God will take care of all the consequences. Number five, a person who has a passion to obey Him is committed to obedience regardless of the consequences. We are committed to obedience regardless of the consequences. The consequences are not the determining factor. The determining factor is we've made a commitment. The determining factor is that Jesus Christ is Lord. And the consequences don't really have a lot to do with whether I obey Him or not. Listen, if God is in control of all of our circumstances, I should never make a decision based on the consequences of what I think the consequences are going to be, but rather, what did God tell me to do? Whatever God says do, a man or a woman with a passion to obey Him is not focusing on the consequences, but focusing on obedience. Not concerned about the consequences, but concerned about obedience. And what do? They make the decision regardless of the consequences. And I can think of times in my own life when I absolutely, well, no question about it, I was scared to death of the consequences. I thought, oh God, this is it. You're going to wipe me out for good. I understand, and he understood what I meant by that, and that was part of my ignorance and in the process of learning how God operates and works in our life. But you see, when we have a passion for Him, that's not our concern. We have a passion for Him, we obey Him, and what? We leave the consequences to Him. We just leave them to Him. First of all, you and I will never be able to figure out how consequences are going to work out in our life. Now, sometimes we can. But sometimes what we do is we make them a whole lot worse than God knows they're going to be. And how many times have you said, oh, Lord, there's just no way. Oh, God, we moan and groan and we hesitate and we disobey and we rebel. Then finally we yield and surrender. We think, my goodness, wasn't like that at all. How good could God be? You see, you can't figure out the circumstances. That's why when you and I have a passion for Him, we get beyond that. And so we say yes to God, regardless of the consequences, because we have learned that He's big enough to take care of them. And listen, because we also have learned that no matter how painful and difficult, no matter how much it may cost us and how much we have to suffer, He's going to take every bit of that, weave it into our life, and turn it out for our good. Therefore, we don't major on the consequences. We major on being obedient to Him. Then, let's move to number six. A person who has a passion to obey God is continually seeking the mind of God. You see, how in the world are you going to obey Him if you're not continually seeking Him? Which means that person's going to be in the Word of God, reading and discovering the principles of Scripture. How did God operate in this situation? Why does God work in this way? A person who has a passion for Him is continually seeking and sensitive to the mind of God, desires to know the mind of God, desires to know how He operates in the Word of God, reading and applying and listening. But a person who has no passion for God sort of going about doing their own thing, hoping they'll pick up the right idea and maybe they'll make the right decision. That's the difference in a passion for God and a person who does not have it. Many of God's people make decisions, and here's what they do. They make decisions and then pray, oh Lord, I just want you to bless what we've done. My friend, he's under no obligation to bless anything that he has not initiated. If it's initiated by man, then God must say, okay, let's see how well you can handle that. And most of the time it doesn't work. Even when it may make an immediate public display of being good, ultimately God knows what the ultimate consequences are.
And men and women who have a passion to be obedient to Him, I believe, have an intuitiveness about them, a perception about them, a discernment about them, and they are before long able to foresee and discern oftentimes what the consequences are going to be when people around them have no earthly idea what's going to happen. That's God giving Himself to a man or woman who has a passion to obey Him no matter what. Then, not only will we be continually seeking the Lord God, but also a person who has a passion to know Him will also have a hungering, yearning desire. Listen, a hungering, yearning desire to know Him better. That is, you and I will never be satisfied just doing our daily Bible readings. Well, let's just get up in the morning and read a few verses so we can pray and go on to work right quick. No. There's going to be this hunger in your heart to know Him. There's going to be this desire in your heart to discover new things about Him. Somebody says, well, you know, I've read the Bible through. So what? Listen. So what? You take a straw and suck on it till you empty the Atlantic, the Pacific, and all the other oceans and rivers and streams and creeks and fountains on the face of this earth, then you will have just begun to learn a little something about God. We'll never learn all the infinite wisdom that there is to know about Him. And you see, a passion to obey Him is accompanied by a passion to know Him. And that's why we began this series with that title, A Passion to Know Him. Because you see, if I really have a passion to know Him, I'm going to have a passion to obey Him. And if I have a passion to obey Him, I'm going to have a passion to know who is this Christ to whom I have made the commitment. Whatever you say, that's what I'm going to do. No matter what the consequences are, that's what I'm going to do. My friend, if you have a passion to obey Him, you're going to have a passion. You're going to have a deep, yearning, hungering, thirsting desire to know Him. That will never be satisfied. Because you see, here's what happens. The more you know Him, what? The more you want to know Him. The more you enjoy Him, the more you want to enjoy Him. The more you obey Him, the more you want to obey Him. It is that insatiable, hungering, thirsting, yearning. It is on one hand, we're satisfied but dissatisfied. I'm content in knowing Him, but I'm discontent with the fact that I don't know enough. There's more to discover about Him. There's more in this relationship. There's more in this intimate relationship that I'm yet to discover. A person who has a passion to obey Him will also have a passion to know Him even better than they know Him now. Then number 8. Watch this one. A person who has a passion to obey Him, listen carefully. The opinion of others will never be the deciding factor in their decision making. The opinion of others will never be the deciding factor in their decision making. And this is where a lot of people get in trouble. What do you think I ought to do? Well, I think you ought to do this. What do you think I should do? Well, I think you ought to do this. Well, what's your idea? Well, this is what I think. Well, how do you feel? Well, I don't think any of that's right. Let me ask you a question. How in the world can you obey God asking everybody else what you ought to do? And you see, listen, you and I ought to be mature enough as believers, or at least maturing to the realization that God will show you exactly what to do. You say, well, God doesn't speak to me. Yes, He does. You may not be listening, but I'm here to tell you, He's speaking. He's got a whole book, 66 of them, wrapped up in what you and I call the Holy Bible, in which God has already spoken to every single one of us. And He will also speak by His Spirit to your spirit, giving instruction, clear instruction, as to what you and I ought to do next. You see, the opinion of others. There are a lot of people who make decisions on the basis of whether they will be rejected or accepted by others. And I want to say this to my pastor friends who may be watching or listening. My friend, if you pastor your church and you operate on the basis and you make decisions on the basis of whether your people like you, agree with you or not, you are destined for failure. God called you to be the leader, not the follower. He called you to listen to Him, follow Him, obey Him, lead others, and not simply to ask everybody's opinion. That does not mean that we're not to seek godly counsel. But I'm here to tell you that ultimately the final decision is, what does God want you to do? The people you work around, everybody you work around has got an opinion.
The people you live around, your family, they've got an opinion. Here's the problem of making decisions based on other people's opinion. Here's what happens. Let's say that you go through a difficult time. It is natural and normal. Natural and normal for people who love you, who want to get you through something or help you out, or let's get on through this in a hurry. We don't want you to suffer. We don't want you to hurt. I don't like to see other people suffering, and I don't like to see other people hurt. And I'm prone to want to do that myself for someone else. Well, let's see, what can I do to get you out of this? When sometimes God says, take your hands off that. I'm in the middle of this. I put them where they are. Don't get into this. And sometimes I have to walk away, probably misunderstood. Sometimes say, I'm sorry, I can't do anything about that. You see, and listen carefully. This is why you need to understand who you are in Christ. That if everybody else criticizes you, so what? You are accepted by Almighty God in Jesus Christ. If nobody else likes you, He loves you. How much? Enough to die for you. If you make decisions based on other people's acceptance and rejection, I'm here to tell you, you're going to be turning this way and that way, and this wind blows and that wind blows. You will never know whether you're doing the right thing or not. You'll never know. That's why God doesn't want you making decisions based on other people's opinions, but what has He said to you? He may have said something to you through someone else, which is very clear, that's from God. Or He may have said something to you through His Word. But ultimately, we go back to point number one. What's the bottom line? The bottom line is I choose to obey God no matter what the circumstances are. Listen to me. You can't ever lose abiding by that principle. Never. There is no way to lose. You say, well, I've obeyed God and I lost. Let me ask you this. But what did God do in return? Oh, well, that's a different question. My friend, if you obeyed God and lost, then God's in debt to you. You know what God does sometimes? In our obedience sometimes, He takes some things in order to give us other things that are far better for us than what we lost. That's not losing, that's winning. You cannot lose being obedient to God. And if there's one thing you and I need to instill within our children, it is simply obey God. You never lose obeying God. You always ultimately win. I didn't say you didn't hurt, you didn't suffer, you didn't feel pain. I didn't say you wouldn't be persecuted, criticized, and all the rest. But so what? If you've obeyed God, look at the reward that you have coming. You see, if we really have a passion for Him, we're not going to make decisions based on the opinion of other people. Now, number nine. Now, this is a very, very important point I want you to jot down. Let me see how we can say this. So just jot this down, then we'll explain it. When you and I have a passion for God, that is to obey Him, the decisions that are very insignificant to others, are often extremely significant to you and me. Because it's oftentimes in what appears to be an insignificant decision that is the whole turning point of our life. And here's what folks say. They say, well, fast and pray about that, that's foolish. Well, anybody knows what to do. Or they'll say, well, I can tell you exactly what I would do. Watch those kind. Or somebody will say, well, that's a simple decision. All you've got to do is thus and so. My friend, I can think in my own life of some crucial, critical decisions that God has led me to make that would have appeared very insignificant to anyone else. Let me give you one this morning. There's somebody sitting here today. There's no doubt in my mind about it. When you walk out of this place, something will have happened in your heart. There's some of you who are listening. This moment is going to be a turning point in your life. And suppose you decided, I don't want to get up and listen to that program this morning. Somebody says, well, who cares what program you watch? God. God cares. Because it just may be that He wants to say something to you that will absolutely deliver you from disaster in your life. And this is why I say to you, the idea of coming to church every other Sunday,
You've got more courage than I have, but you're also more foolish than I am. Anybody whose ideas, well, just so we go, I mean, you don't have to go every Sunday, right? But suppose on the Sunday that you decide to sleep in, God had something very, very specific to do in your heart. You say, well, he'll do it next week. You think so? You know what our problem is? We don't understand that God's ways are not our ways. And listen, God isn't up in heaven tracking us down saying, well, let's see what he's going to do next. Well, he missed this one. I'm going to get the other one. That's not the way God operates. Listen, God has pivotal points of crucial decision in our life. And if you are not at the right place to make the right decision, when God issues the challenge, you are a loser and you can be a lifetime loser. Let me ask you a question. Have you ever made a decision, Lord Jesus, because you say, forsake not the assembling of yourselves together, God, I'm not about to miss, if at all possible? Or do you get up and you say, well, that program lasted so long last night, and besides, I just hollered my voice out at the ballgame. I'll go next Sunday. Has it ever dawned on you that God not only has an opinion, but a plan for your life? And those little insignificant things that you consider insignificant are not insignificant at all. You see, a man or woman who has a passion for him, what other people think are insignificant become extremely significant. There have been times I'd be sitting in my study, studying, and all of a sudden I'd have this feeling, just get over there and talk to God. And I think, well, I've got to finish this. Just go pray. I'll get over there shortly. I think, no, God, you're trying to say something. Get on my face before God. Open the Word. Just like he says, dear Charles. Now somebody says, well, he'd do that tomorrow. No, he won't. Let me ask you something. Do you think God is a bellhop? Is God some errand boy who only responds when I want him, when it's convenient to me and not to God? I'm here to tell you, we have a very non-biblical, fleshly idea of who God is. I'm here to tell you, he is the sovereign, holy one who governs this whole universe, who governs our life. And when we choose to act on the basis of our convenience, I'm here to tell you, we are lifetime losers. We need to get serious about what it means to be obedient to God. And a person who has a passion for him thinks differently about these things. The things that seem to be insignificant are very significant. Then number 10, the last one. A person who has a passion to obey God is willing to accept adverse consequences joyfully. A person who has a passion for God to obey him is willing to accept adverse consequences joyfully. You see, there have been times in my life when I knew that if I obeyed God, it was going to be very, very costly. And I can still remember this very morning how I felt on several occasions when I said, okay, God, I'm going to do what you say, though I'm scared to death. I don't know how it's going to work out. I don't know what's going to happen. I can still remember how I felt. You know what? Sometimes the fear increased after I said yes, because I knew there was no turning back. You see, if you have a passion to obey him, if you have a passion to obey him, there's going to be a joy even in the midst of pain, heartache, and suffering. Now, number 3, the expected results of a passion to obey him. So let me give you these quickly. Now let me ask you something. How many of you really want to know what the first one is? Say amen. Amen. Are you sure? Say amen. Amen. Let's see if you do. The first result you can expect from obeying God is suffering. Not joy,
not peace, not happiness, not good times, suffering. The Bible says those who live godly in Christ Jesus will suffer. The whole idea of any kind of theology that says, boy, if you love God, He eliminates all the suffering. Somebody needs to read the Bible one more time. Listen, one of the results of a passion to obey Him is suffering. I'm going to give you 10 quickly. Number two is a growing faith. Because when you begin to have a passion to obey the Lord, God begins to challenge you in your life. And what happens? Your faith begins to grow. You begin to see how God is operating. He's told you to do this. You did that. Here's what He did. What happens is you develop a stronger, deeper faith in Him to be the God He says He is. Number three. The third result is rewards. There is no way in the world to obey God without being blessed. Blessing always follows obedience. And you say, well, what kind of blessing? It depends upon what the request was. What is it that you did? If you did something financially, more than likely the blessing is going to be financial. If you did something relational, more than likely it's going to be relational. If you did something emotionally, more than likely it's going to be that response. But God is the one who chooses the nature of the reward. But blessing always follows obedience. Number four, an enlarged view of God. When you and I develop a passion to obey Him, something happens. Our view of God is enlarged. It doesn't mean that God gets any bigger. Nothing changes about Him. What happens is that as you and I obey Him, God enlarges our capacity to understand Him, to see Him as He is, to perceive Him. That is, we begin to see Him in a whole different light. That's part of the reward of being obedient to Him. Then, number five, a positive impact on other people's lives. The result of a passion to obey Him is you and I will have a positive impact on other people's life. They watch what you do. Then what happens? They are challenged to duplicate your obedience. They may not exactly understand as much as you understand, but they think, well, now, if you did this in His life, God, will you do it in my life? I am sure that is one of the things that most influenced me in my own life growing up to want to be obedient to God, watching what God did in somebody else's life. You'll have an impact on your family. You'll have an impact where you work. You'll have an impact among your friends. You see, here's an interesting thing I've noticed. Even in the midst of a group of lost people who don't care anything about God, when you start telling and you start sharing what God did specifically in your life, it is amazing how curious they become. Now, it isn't because they believe all that, but here's what they're hoping. They're hoping, deep down inside without admitting it, boy, I hope that's true, because if I have a need, God, I hope He'll do that for me. That's their attitude. Some folks may not agree. Some folks may not believe. It doesn't make any difference. But you will have an impact on other people's lives as a result of being obedient to Him. Then, number six, a motivation for future obedience. I don't know of anything that motivates a person to obey the Lord any more than what? Obeying Him and then enjoying the consequences. Now, we said the first result would be suffering. I'm not saying it's all suffering. It's not always suffering, but there will be suffering when you and I obey Him. And a passion, listen, a passion for Him is going to bring about rewards. And what's going to happen? Listen, if God never did anything else good, but just seeing Him keep His promise as a result of being obedient, that in itself would be enough reward. Number seven, an increasingly clear, specific instruction. Write that down. Increasingly clear, specific instructions. Now, what do I mean by that? Simply this. As you and I develop a passion to obey Him, here's what God does. He does what He's been doing, but we begin to hear it more clearly, and we begin to hear it more specific. Somebody says, no, wait a minute. The only way God speaks is through His Word. I agree that God indeed speaks through His Word primarily. But I also know that the Holy Spirit
speaks to your spirit and my spirit when we are in prayer, that's how we get strong impressions of what we are to do or what we are not to do. And that person who says, well, I don't believe God speaks to people today in that way, well, my friend, you have missed a great deal of life. Now, I'm here to tell you, since I was a kid, on my knees before God, I began to know that God was impressing my mind and my spirit through His Holy Spirit, telling me what to do and what not to do. And every single time I've obeyed God, God has done what He said He was going to do. And every time I've disobeyed Him, I suffer the consequences. And He is so meticulously, precisely clear oftentimes in what He says. And what happens is, listen, isn't this just normal and natural the way God would operate? The more obedient we become, the deeper our hunger, the greater our passion to obey Him. Listen, what does God do but unveil more of Himself? We begin to see more clearly, and we begin to understand more clearly, and we begin to understand things we've not understood before. And it becomes normal and natural for God to speak through our spirit and to our spirit in ways that before would have been strange. But what happens? We're building an intimacy. We're building a relationship. And now we've become more and more trustworthy to be able to be trusted with God's clearer instruction in an intimate fashion. Not just through some scriptures we read, but from His Spirit to our spirit. Now I know people say, well, let me tell you what God said. Totally off the wall. Because, listen, when anybody tells you that God said anything that's a contradiction of the scripture, just forget it. God's never said anything to contradict Himself. And one of the ways you and I will know, no matter what our passion may be to obey Him, Satan will oftentimes try to distort what God is saying. If it doesn't match the principles of Scripture, ignore it. It's not of God. Then, one other here. Number 8. Listen to this. One of the results of a passion to obey Him is an awesome reverence for His faithfulness. How many times God has spoken to my heart about something, I've done what He said do, and I come back to fall on my face before Him in absolute amazement of how absolutely, precisely accurate He is. An awesome sense of God's faithfulness. How many times have you prayed about something and God has done what you said do, and you never even stopped to think, Lord, You worked out every single one of those details. You worked out every bit of this. God, I'm absolutely amazed. Listen, aren't you amazed that God, who is infinite, whom you cannot see and you cannot touch, is involved in your personal life in such a way that He corrals and governs and guides the details of your life to work things out just exactly the way He says it's going to work out? An awesome reverence for the faithfulness of God. And then, let me give you two last ones. Number 9, a sense of security. When you and I have a passion for Him, there is an indescribable sense of security. What I mean by that? Simply this. You know what happens? Your reasons for worry diminish. Your moments of anxiety diminish. You know why? You can't find a thing to be anxious about. How am I going to be anxious if a sovereign God who saved me, loved me, lives inside of me, is in control of my life, and I'm obeying Him and walking in His Spirit and doing what He says do? What in the world do I have to worry about? Because you know what? He's already assumed responsibility for all the consequences of that obedience. One last one. And that is an increasing love and devotion for Him. You see, the more you and I obey Him, the more we're going to love Him. Now, this is a very, very crucial moment, because there's some folks sitting here today who are in the process of making a decision. And one of the dangers is they've never made a commitment to obey God. And so before you walk out of here today, you either will or you will not make a commitment. And if you don't make one, you're going to walk into that decision with all of its pressure and with all the appeal that Satan can muster up. And because you haven't made a commitment to obey God, what's going to happen is that all the influence is going to sway you
to make a disastrous decision. Here's what I want to ask you. I want to ask you, first of all, is Jesus Christ your Savior? Second, I want to ask you, is Jesus Christ really and truly? I don't mean some theological, philosophical, religious kind of jargon. I'm talking about in a practical fashion, is Jesus Christ the Lord of your life?

You're not willing to say that? Don't call him Lord. He is not. Because what you've done is you have reserved the right. Predetermined, reserved the right to step out of his will when you choose, to make your own decisions when it's convenient, to do what you choose to do, to either avoid or to gain. Do not call him Lord. If you are not willing to say to him today, the bottom line of my life is to obey you, no matter what the consequences. And listen carefully. Somebody, you're going to walk out of here into a disaster if you don't make that decision. I am so convinced of that. As sure as I'm standing here, I am fully convinced. Somebody is going to walk out of here into a disaster if you don't draw the line and make the decision today. Lord, I choose obedience and I leave the consequences to you. Now here's what it all boils down to. Either he's my Lord or he's not. And I'm getting ready right now to make that decision. I don't care how much you pray, sing, talk about it. He's not Lord until you make that decision. You want your kids to go away to college, come back moral, obedient, submissive, godly? Then mom and dad, you better make that decision right now. You want God's best for your life? You better make it right now. Here's what I want you to understand. Whenever God brings us to a solemn moment like this, when we know we understand the truth and it's clear and plain and we know it's from God, not from a man, God holds us in awesome accountability for how we respond. And because I love you, I plead with you in Jesus' name. Do not walk out of this place until you've told him, oh, dear God, Lord Jesus, from this moment on, the bottom line is obedience. Lord Jesus, when I think of who you are and when I think of what you're so willing to do in our life, oh, dear Lord, help us to understand clearly. There's only one way. And that's your way. I pray for somebody here today who is unsaved. They may not understand what all this is about. Would you help them to understand that first of all, there must be the forgiveness of their sins through faith in the death at Calvary. Your death, Lord Jesus, which paid their sin debt in full. Grant within them the desire to know you as their Savior. And, oh God, I don't know why on my heart there is such a burden this morning for somebody who is about to walk into a disaster unless they decide right here and now. Before they walk out into the awful, awesome, overpowering influence of others. Oh God, that they may say, yes, Lord Jesus, obedience is the bottom line. Somebody, Lord, to whom you've spoken many times about serving you, maybe you've called them to preach to the mission field. Those that you have dealt with over and over again about their giving until they have absolutely become numb because of their rebellion and disobedience. Lord Jesus, surface in our hearts every single thing with which we have conflict with you about it.

0: that we may choose death, and we may choose to obey. Is my prayer in your precious name. Amen.
1: We destroyed the republic in the home. 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They've never felt their dad just take them and just hug them and express love.
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1: 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And he says, besides, the peace I'm going to give you is going to be so awesome you can't even understand it. You won't even be able to understand why you can be so tranquil and serene in your heart when everything around you is falling apart. So think about this. He said, I and the Father are one. You've seen me, you've seen the Father. He and the Father had perfect oneness with each other. So let me ask you this question. What is it in your life that's keeping you from being one with the Lord Jesus?
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1: There are two passages of Scripture. When I think about my own life, I think about these two passages have anchored my soul. One of them anchored my soul in the very beginning of my Christian life, and somewhere along the way I came across this passage. It's always been the one I've gone back to over and over and over again since I was saved, not very long thereafter. That's in Proverbs chapter 3, verses 5 and 6. And most of you know that by heart, don't you? Trust in the Lord with all your heart. Lean not to your own understanding. In all thy ways acknowledge Him, and He shall direct thy path. Anchored my soul to seek God's direction and have absolute assurance that He would show me what to do. Well, the second one came later in life because the storms in my life began later in life. And so the second passage is like the passage that God sort of anchored me to when difficulty and hardship began to come in my life way back yonder. And that's found in Psalm 62. And I want you to look at that, if you will, because that's what I want to talk about this evening. Only a very short portion of this passage. But I want us to read this 62nd Psalm and just want to talk about a couple of things here. And then we'll talk about the background, what's going on here, and then let me just make a couple of applications. I love the way the King James begins this passage, because it says, my soul, wait thou only upon God, for my expectation is from Him. The New American says, my soul waits in silence for God only. From Him is my salvation. He only is my rock and my salvation. My stronghold, I shall not be greatly shaken. How long will you assail a man that you may murder him, all of you, like a leaning wall, like a tottering fence? They've counseled only to thrust him down from his high position. They delight in falsehood. They bless with their mouth, but inwardly they curse. My soul, wait in silence for God only. For my hope is from Him. He only is my rock and my salvation. My stronghold, I shall not be shaken. On God my salvation and my glory rest. The rock of my strength, my refuge is in God. Trust in Him at all times, O people. Pour out your heart before Him. God is a refuge for us. Men of low degree are only vanity. Men of rank are a lie. In the balances they go up. They're together lighter than breath. Do not trust in oppression. Do not vainly hope in robbery. And if riches increase, do not set your heart upon them. Once God has spoken, twice I've heard this, that power belongs to God. And loving kindness is thine, O Lord, for thou dost recompense a man according to his work. It's that first verse, my soul waits in silence for God only. For from Him is my salvation. I want to look at this passage of Scripture in light of this theme, and that is standing in the storm. Because all of us are going to face storms in our life of different kinds. They're coming from different directions. And I think probably what was going on in David's life when he wrote this is probably somewhere in this particular part of his life. You'll recall that he was anointed king by Samuel when he was only about 16 years of age. He was 30 years of age when he became the king. So approximately 15 years having been anointed king, nothing happened. Except what happened was he entered into a period, a very, very stormy season of his life. Because his friend Jonathan's father was Saul, King Saul. And the scripture says that King Saul, becoming jealous of David, said to Jonathan and to his servants, I want you to kill David. This immediately put Jonathan and David at a very disadvantage because they loved each other dearly. And so, beginning early in those years, David had to run for his life. So, not only did he ask his servants to kill him, but on one occasion, he himself tried to kill David by throwing a javelin at him, and he missed him. Then what did he do? He mounted his troops and he said, find him and kill him. For the next number of years, David hid out in caves, going from one place to the other, hiding out, trying to escape King Saul. Finally, in a battle, King Saul was injured and finally committed suicide. At the age of 30, David became the king. Those were very, very stormy years of his life. They weren't the only stormy years, but they were very stormy. And listen to what he said. He said, my soul waits in silence for God only. I believe that one of the most important keys, one of the most important principles to be found in the Word of God anywhere is this simple principle, learning to wait upon God. Now, I can remember different times in my life when I have discussed waiting upon the Lord with people, even pastors, even staff members and so forth. Their idea was, what are you waiting for? Why do you want to wait? Let's get on with it. So let me put it this way. Most people's idea of waiting is just sitting around and doing nothing. That is not what the Bible means when the Bible speaks about waiting upon the Lord. Waiting upon the Lord is not sitting around doing nothing. Waiting upon the Lord, and I think when I think in terms of, in fact, lots of verses in the Bible that speaks of waiting, a number of them in the Psalms, for example, one of my favorite ones in Isaiah, we're talking about an active positive, that is, there's something active going. This is positive action. That is, if I choose to wait upon the Lord for something, that is a positive, active decision. I'm not doing nothing. I'm doing something that is very definite and positive. In the midst of a storm, for example, when storms come into your life, what do most of us want to do? We want to exit as soon as we possibly can. We look for a way out immediately. Or when something hits us on the blind side, oftentimes waiting upon the Lord is about the most ridiculous thing that you could think about. But here's the wisdom upon waiting. When he says, my soul waits in silence upon God only, why would David wait, waiting for what, when Saul is doing his best to kill him? Why would anyone just wait when things are difficult? I mean, let's get up and do something. Let's make something happen. Well, if you understand that waiting upon the Lord means to pause until we get further instruction. That is, you don't move until you get some instruction from God. One of the wisest things you and I can learn is to learn when to act, when to stop, when to be quiet, when to wait until God gives us direction. I think most people get in trouble in their life when they refuse to wait upon God, because it is one of life's most difficult lessons to learn. Waiting upon someone I cannot see. Waiting when I don't hear anything, waiting when I don't see anything going on, especially when everybody is shoving me along and saying that you need to do something, you need to do something, let's do something, let's get something going. And let me tell you something, when God doesn't tell you to move, you better not move. This is an absolute key critical principle of Scripture. My soul, wait thou only upon God, my expectation is from Him. So we're talking about something that is active, something that is positive. We're talking about staying at your present post until you get further instruction. Now, what does that require of me? Here's what it requires of me. If I'm going to learn to wait upon God, I've got to learn to listen to Him. If I don't know how to listen to God and how to hear Him, how am I going to know when to wait and when to move? In fact, I don't think you can separate these two principles. Learning to wait and learning to listen go hand in hand. Because when will I know when I have waited and God is now ready to move or change a circumstance if I don't know how to hear Him? So that's why I say one of the wisest things we can do is to teach our children, instruct them how to listen to God, how to learn to be able to discern when God is speaking to them, and it's not something they've just thought about themselves. David learned to wait upon the Lord. My soul, he says, my soul waits in silence upon God only. Now, waiting for what? Just standing around waiting? No, listen carefully. Here's what we're waiting for. When God says, don't move, don't budge, just wait. No matter what the situation is, you find yourself facing something that you don't know how to handle, facing something that's painful and difficult and you can't fix, and you'd like to change your circumstance, you'd like to do this, you'd like to do that. God says, everything's dead silent. God, what do you want me to do? Dead silent. Listen, when God is silent, you better be still. Because if God wanted you to move, He would tell you what to do next. Now, what is it I'm waiting for? Here's what I'm waiting for. In very simple verse, I want you to turn to, keep this now, go to Isaiah chapter 64. What am I waiting for? What is it that, in other words, God says, wait. Wait upon the Lord. Trust also in Him. What am I waiting for? Here's what I'm waiting for in Isaiah chapter 64. Verse 4, you ought to underline this, mark it in red, put a pencil around it, whatever you have to do. Listen to what he says. Isaiah 64, verse 4. For from of old they have not heard nor perceived by ear, neither has the eye seen a God besides thee, who does what? Who acts in behalf of the one who waits for him. Oftentimes what we are waiting for, listen, we're waiting for God to tell us what to do. What would you have me do? But listen, equally probably as often we are waiting for God to intervene in our circumstance, whatever it is, to change the circumstance or to give me a different sense of direction. We're not just waiting around for nothing. We're waiting to hear God's voice. We're waiting for God to step into the circumstance and change it in a way that pleases and honors Him. It is difficult to wait. Especially when you don't hear anything, when you're hurting, nothing is moving, you don't see anything going on. And of course, all of us would like to shorten any time that God has set for us to wait. He says, my soul waits in silence upon God only. Now, sometimes we wait in confusion. Sometimes we wait in frustration. And when I think about how often we wait not only in confusion and frustration, we wait impatiently. And how many times have I have to admit, I have waited complainingly. Very impatiently and saying, God, let's get on with the deal here. And of course, sometimes I've laid out a plan for Him. So in case, you know, He overlooked anything and say, well, now, you know, we can go ahead and move. And I think if we did it a certain way, I think everything just turned out fine. You know what God does? Nothing. He is dead silent. Because God, listen, one thing about God for certain, His timing is absolutely perfect. And if you'll go through the scriptures all the way back in the Old Testament, go all the way through, here's what you'll find. Timing is very important in the eyes of God. And oftentimes when God's people did not move when He said move, moved ahead of Him, they got in trouble every single time. You can't stay out of trouble being ahead of God or behind Him. You will get in trouble one way or the other. And so what happens is oftentimes we become impatient because there's some very definite requirements about waiting upon the Lord. What are they? I have to learn to be patient. I may have to discipline myself in some areas that are very difficult for me if I'm going to wait for the Lord. I'm going to have to learn to listen, discipline myself, be patient, but most of all, I'm going to have to keep my focus on God. If I get my focus off of God in the midst of the storm, you know what I'm going to do? I'm going to head out in some direction that looks good, looks right, and God hasn't said a thing. And so one of the keys of learning to wait is I just don't just sit around and do nothing, but I recognize I am actively obeying God. I am on the pathway wherever He's going to lead me. And right now, it appears that I'm not going anywhere, not doing anything, and everything is quiet, and everything in me wants to act and move and change. And David said, my soul waits in silence upon God only. And I wish I could say that I've always waited in silence, but I haven't. And sometimes I've complained, cried out to God, and sometimes I probably would like to have yelled at Him, but it wouldn't have done any good. My soul waits in silence. What does that mean? I bring myself to the position to be able to submit myself to an all-knowing, all-loving God and trust in His wisdom to know what is the best thing and when is the best thing without knowing what He's going to do next or why. He says, God does what? God involves Himself in our circumstances. And those who wait upon Him, we gain the benefit of what God does when He gets in the middle of that circumstance and changes it, alters it, or strengthens us, enables us to stand no matter how hard the winds may blow. My soul waits in silence upon God only. It's not easy to wait. It's difficult to wait. But there's something about waiting. Here's what happens. When you and I begin to wait upon the Lord and we begin to listen to Him, here's what will happen. It'll drive us to the Word of God. It will cause us to search to know the ways of God. It will draw us into an intimate relationship with Him because our heart begins to hunger to know, God, what are You up to in my life? What are You trying to do? What are You trying to teach me? What do You want to accomplish? What is Your goal for me at this point in my life? And when you and I begin to ask those questions, what happens? God begins to draw us close and more intimately to Him. But if I'm out there running and hither and yon and trying to make something happen, I'm not asking God anything. I'm just doing my own thing. When David said, my soul waits in silence for God only, from Him is my salvation, He's my rock and my salvation. Now, why could David say, my soul waits upon God? Because it takes courage to do that. It just takes courage and faith to wait upon God. For example, in the 27th Psalm, if you'll turn there for just a moment, and you'll recall in the very last verse of this 27th Psalm what he says. He says in verse 14, and let's begin with verse 13. He says, I would have despaired unless I had believed that I would see the goodness of the Lord in the land of the living. He said, if I hadn't believed, if I hadn't placed my trust in God in this difficult time in my life, he says, I would have despaired. He says, wait for the Lord. Be strong and let your heart take courage. Yes, wait for the Lord. You know what? It takes courage to wait. It takes strength to wait. And so what he's saying here is simply this, that as you and I are waiting upon the Lord, trusting in Him, trusting for His divine intervention in our life, one thing for certain, listen, God has never forgotten where you are. And how many times have I had to remind myself, Lord, You know where I am. Nobody else may know where I am, but You know where I am. God knows where you are tonight. He knows where you are financially. He knows where you are in your relationships. He knows where you are in your family, your children, your husband, your wife, your friends. He knows where you are in your vocation. He knows where you are in His will and purpose and plan for your life and what He wants to do in you, through you. He knows exactly where you are on the path. He always has His eye on us because of His absolute, genuine, unconditional love and purpose for our life. And so we can wait. Now, what kind of security do I have in that? Look what he says. Listen to what he says about our relationship to Him. He says, look, he says, from Him is my salvation. He's the only one who can save us in circumstances. He only is my rock, my salvation, my stronghold. I shall not be shaken. Now, what is he doing? He is quietly waiting for God's direction, waiting for God's intervention, waiting for God to move in his life in a way that he probably would not expect, would not understand what to do, but remembering what he said. We remember what he said, that he acts in behalf of those who wait for him. So one thing for certain, if I am waiting upon the Lord and trusting in him and listening to him, here's the thing I know, that my God is acting in my behalf to bring me through the storm to accomplish whatever he chooses and whatever he has in mind. So when I know that God is acting in my behalf, I can wait, I can trust Him, and I can know that if He's acting in my behalf, that means He's working circumstances that I do not see. They're invisible. They're absolutely, totally, I'm blind to what may be going on. On the other hand, I may see why and what God may be doing in the midst of the darkness, in the midst of a situation or a stormy time when something is there that I cannot remove, I cannot fix. Now listen to what he says. He says, he's my rock, my salvation, my stronghold. He said, I'll not be shaken. Then he talks about people against him. And then he says again in verse 5, my soul, as if he was saying it to himself, my soul, wait in silence for God only. Don't budge until God gives you direction. Then listen to what he says again. He says, for my hope is from him. I don't have to give up. I have hope in him. He only is my rock and my salvation. There isn't anyone else I can turn to. Nobody else can save me in this situation. There's nobody else I can rest upon. He's my rock. He's my stronghold. He will protect me. And he said a few moments ago, again in verse 2, he's my stronghold. He said, I will not be shaken, no matter how hard the winds may blow. On God my salvation, my glory rests, the rock of my strength. My refuge is God. I can hide in him no matter what's going on. And so what is he saying? Here is David in a very stormy time in his life, and he says, what's God's message to him? God's message to him is, David, wait. Just wait. Be silent and wait. Don't move until I give you direction. Now, there are two very important things, and they go together. Look, if you will, in verse 8. Go back to verse 1 now. My soul waits in silence for God only. And verse 8 says, trust in him at all times, O people. Pour out your heart before him. God is a refuge for us. If you and I are going to be able to stand in the difficult storms of life, there are two things we must learn to do. One of them is to wait in silence, trusting, patiently, believing, expecting, courageously, boldly, waiting. And secondly, trusting him. That God knows what he's doing when he says wait. And that God will, listen, he says one thing he's learned. He said, look at that. Verse 11, once God has spoken, twice I've heard this. What's that? Power belongs to God. Now think about this. God says to you in a stormy time of your life, now just wait. Don't try to manipulate your circumstances. Don't rush out, just wait. And remember this, I'm going to be your salvation, I'm your rock, I'm your refuge, I'm your stronghold, I'm your hope, I'm everything you need. Just wait and trust me at all times because I will act in your behalf. And when I act in your behalf, I will act in such a fashion that you will see a demonstration of my power because power belongs to God. And the one thing he says in this passage is this. You don't have to worry about enemies. We don't have to worry about enemies. What does he say? He says, how long will they do these things? Then he says, men are just like feathers. They're just like air. He says, they're lighter than breath. Now, how heavy is this? Whew. He says, that's what your enemies are like when you're waiting upon God and he is your refuge, your stronghold. Nobody can reach you and me apart from the permissive will of God. We're his children. He says he's our stronghold, he's our refuge, he's our hope, he's our rock, he's our salvation. In fact, what else could he say to us to speak in terms of safety and security than all of these words? Rock, salvation, stronghold, hope, rock, salvation, stronghold, strength, refuge. What is he saying? Sometimes he'll say, wait. And we have to wait. We don't understand what's happening. We just wait. He will give us clear direction. He says the two things, this simple, very simple. If I learn to do these two things, I'll walk in the center of God's will. If I learn to wait, listen, and trust in the Lord with all my heart, lean not to my own understanding, in all my ways acknowledge him and wait upon him and trust him to give me direction and guidance. I will fulfill God's purpose, will walk through the storm, and the winds can blow and howl as if hurricanes and tornadoes mixed up together in your life. You know what he says? I will not be shaken. Why? Because God has promised to take care of us. Now, I just want to leave you that passage of Scripture and simply say, I want to challenge you to ponder this for your own life. I can say a lot of personal things about this passage. This passage of Scripture has taken me through difficulty, hardship, trial, tribulation, and you name it. And how many times God would bring me back to simply say, my soul wait only upon God for my expectations from Him. And you know what? You'll discover in some situations in life, He's the only one you've got. Sometimes we think we have others. He's the only one we have. He's the only one who controls your eternal destiny. And here's what He says, and I love this passage. He says, I will act in behalf of the one who waits for me. You know what? That means you and I can live with the most awesome sense of expectation. It doesn't make any difference how difficult, how dark the storm. When you and I learn to wait upon Him and trust Him and acknowledge Him, no matter what's going on, we can live with this awesome sense of expectation. Why? Because our God says, I will act in behalf of the one who waits for Him. Now you think about this. You and I can get up every morning and assure ourselves of this. My Heavenly Father is going to act in my behalf today. As I follow Him and trust Him and wait upon Him for direction and guidance, He's going to act in my behalf. Now, I don't know about you, but if somebody's going to act in my behalf, I want Him to be omnipotent, omniscient, and omnipresent. Amen? He's the God who's acting in your behalf and mine. So I simply want to ask you this. Have you been nudging God to get Him to move? And He's been real quiet? Here's what I've learned. You can't make Him do anything. Not one thing. You know what happens? We either learn to wait or we get frustrated. And we learn to wait upon Him, wait for His direction. Listen, with a sense of expectation, my Father is going to act in my behalf in this storm, in this need, in this circumstance, no matter what. That means I can get up every single morning and it doesn't make any difference what in the world's going on and how thick and how dark and how heavy and how painful the trial may be. One thing I know, number one, my Heavenly Father is acting in my behalf today. And He is my salvation, my refuge, my stronghold, my hope. He is everything I need today, and He's acting in my behalf. And so what do I need to do? Trust in Him with all my heart. Lean not to my own understanding. In all my ways, acknowledge Him today. What will He do? He'll act in my behalf. If you'll take those two verses, wrap them around your heart, and let them sink in real deep, and let them be guiding verses in your life, it'll save you a whole lot of heartache, a whole lot of fear, and a whole lot of uncertainty, because you can walk through the most difficult time, what? With this great sense of inner peace, as the Apostle Paul says, that absolutely surpasses all human understanding. Amen? Father, we love You and praise You. And I just ask that You would sink these verses into our hearts tonight. Then, Lord, You apply them to people's hearts as their need arises. Let it become a reality in their heart that you desire to act in their behalf. Grant us the wisdom to know how to be quiet and to wait until You say, this is the moment, until You act in our behalf, until we get further orders to proceed, is my prayer tonight in Jesus' name. And Father, I want to pray for those who are here this evening who feel that they are walking or sitting or standing in a storm, facing situations and circumstances they don't know how to deal with, don't know which way to turn, don't know how to handle it, threaten to give up, feeling hopeless and helpless. Would You just remind them that if they'll wait upon You and look to You, You will act in their behalf. They can be safe and secure in the midst of the most torrential storms, because You've made us a promise and You will not fail us. In Jesus' name, amen.
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1: Well, all of us are familiar with burdens in our life, and I'm sure that if we took time to have testimony tonight, that everybody in here could stand up and say, here's the burden of my heart, or here's the burden of my life, or here's what has burdened me the most, or here's what has sort of worn away at me. This is what's made me discouraged. This is how I've become so weary in life, and this is what I don't understand, and this is what I don't understand why God doesn't do thus. And so all of us understand something about burdens. But usually we probably think about burdens just being one particular thing, and so I want to talk about the kind of burdens we bear. And I want you to turn, if you will, to Matthew chapter 11. And here Jesus has been talking, speaking to his heavenly Father, and he comes to a particular verse here that I want us to read. A wonderful invitation that Jesus gives us, and certainly one that those who listened to him and heard this felt awesomely, overwhelmingly, lovingly invited to him when he said in verse 28 of Matthew chapter 11, "Come unto me, all who are weary and heavy laden, and I will give you rest. Take my yoke upon you and learn from me, for I am gentle and humble in heart, and you shall find rest for your souls. For my yoke is easy and my load is light." All of us carry loads in our life at times and for different reasons. So I want us to think for just a moment about this whole idea of a burden. A burden is a heaviness. It's a weight we feel. That may be motivated by a number of things, but it is a sort of a weight and a heaviness that you and I feel in our heart and our spirit. Now, that burden can either motivate me to do something good, or it can motivate me to frustration and anxiety, or I can ask myself the question, what is this about? And find out, what is the reason, what is the cause of this heaviness in my life? Sometimes people will carry burdens for years and years and years and never deal with them. Oftentimes those burdens are unrecognizable. They can't quite identify what it is. If they say, if I just knew what this was. And sometimes it is a burden that they carry, a very weighty, heavy burden. So I want us to talk about three kinds. And the first one is the burden, as I look at this particular chapter here. I know this is not what Jesus is speaking of here, because he's talking to people in his day who lived in poverty. They were slaves, all kinds of difficulty and hardship. But I think one of the primary ones that I deal with, and I think probably most pastors ought to have to deal with, and that's simply a prophetic burden. I don't mean by that that God gives you some prophecy of things that are going to happen in the future. But there is a burden in the Old Testament, for example, especially in the King James Version, the Bible talks about the burden of the Lord to Isaiah, to Jeremiah, to Ezekiel. What that was, it was a message that God gave to his prophet, and it was a message that he had to deliver to his people. Now, that burden probably oftentimes was a message from God of judgment, a message of God, of a warning of future coming condemnation or whatever it might have been. But it was a burden. The burden of the Lord was upon Isaiah. The burden of the Lord was upon Ezekiel or Jeremiah or Daniel or whoever it might be. And what that is, it is a compulsion. It is a heavy, weighty compulsion on the inside that prophet just has to tell it, motivated by God. A message of future judgment or of a warning of something that was going to happen to the nation of Israel. And so it was a prophetic burden. One that they received from God, given by God, had nothing to do with sin in the life of the prophet, but it had to do with a message that God intended for that prophet to deliver. And so there was a weighty heaviness, a disturbance on the inside. That prophet absolutely could not rest until that burden was delivered. Now, personally, I would like to say that I believe the real key to preaching the gospel of Jesus Christ and making it stick and making it effective and penetrating people's hearts is that the message of God needs to be a burden from the Lord. Now, a pastor can look into a book or listen to somebody else's sermon or whatever it might be and write him a little outline or do whatever it might be. That's no burden from God. That may be a sermon, but it's not a burden from God. A burden from God is something he instills within your heart, maybe through some experience or through reading the scripture or something that God wants to do in that person's life. But as God gives instruction and as he gives enlightenment, as he gives genuine interpretation of the truth of how it needs to be applied to someone's heart, first of all, through his own heart, if that man is a godly man walking in the Spirit and God wants to deliver a message from, there's going to be a heaviness in his heart.
0: And so therefore, I personally think that preaching the gospel ought to be the deliverance of a God-given burden that man cannot do otherwise than to deliver it no matter what. And if that burden is from God, and that person recognizes it is from God, there's not going to be any compromise. There's not going to be any softening it down. There's not going to be trying to mellow it. It's going to be, thus saith the Lord, here's what God is saying, here's what God is teaching, and here's the truth. Now, I believe when that is delivered in the spirit of love, but in the spirit of divine authority, it's going to stick. It's going to penetrate. People's hearts are going to be moved. They're going to be impacted. They're going to be influenced. God is going to change people's lives. And so I think there is a burden, a prophetic burden, that God gives His servants to deliver the message. And that's why, personally, I don't think when I come on Sunday morning, I'm not here just to preach a sermon. Something is burning in my soul. Something's burning in my heart. I've got to tell you what God is teaching me or leading me to share with you, whatever it might be. That's that kind of burden. So you ask the question, well, when that kind of burden you experience, then how do you get rid of it? That is, how are you relieved of that kind of heavy, weighty burden? Well, the only way to be relieved of it is to deliver it. And so the prophet of old had to share it, had to shout it, had to tell it, no matter what happens. And so they would go to kings and they would go to rulers and give them the burden that God had placed upon their heart. And oftentimes, sometimes put in jail, sometimes beaten or whatever it might be. But at least they delivered God's message. And I would like to think that you as a Sunday school teacher, for example, that before you came to church on Sunday morning, well, the Sunday school lesson prepared, it wasn't just the fact that you read a lesson over and you studied a few notes, but rather God got a hold of your heart to the degree that you just had to come tell it. You had to share it. And this is what will happen. When God burdens your heart with something, nobody will have to ask you to study. Nobody will have to ask you to pray. You are motivated. Something inside of you, you want to know the truth. You must discover the truth. Something burning on the inside of you says, must know the truth. I must be able to interpret the truth. I must be able to experience the truth. I must be able to share the truth. It is a compulsion, something that motivates you. And the only way to get relief of that is to share it or to declare it. So that's one type of burden. Now, but then there's a second type of burden that Jesus was referring to primarily here, and that's those daily burdens, those things that you and I have to deal with every day. For example, you're a man in business, and you have burdens, you have weighty decisions you have to make, and so oftentimes you feel the weight of it. Or a pastor feels the weight of his responsibility. Or you as a mother, you feel the weight oftentimes of how you train your children and how do you get this stubbornness out of them and how do you make them behave and how do you help them grow up and desire the right things in life. And so there are those burdens that all of us face in life. And they may be a financial burden. It may be a burden that has to do with relationships. But we have those personal burdens, those things we carry with us. But likewise, in the same line of burden, there are burdens that God places in our heart for each other. For example, when I see someone hurting or see someone suffering or sense someone has a particular need and God speaks to my heart about that, then somehow I've got to do something about it. Now, I'd like to think that I could fix everybody I thought need to be fixed, but that wouldn't work. And sometimes I just want to help somebody, but I feel I want to help them, and somebody they won't accept it. Or oftentimes I think, God, please do not let anybody miss this. Don't let them miss this truth. It is a burden. And so we have prayer burdens. For example, when we ask you to pray for a certain person or you sense one of your friends who is going through some difficulty or hardship. And so when you get under the burden and you feel the burden, what do you feel? You feel a little heavy-hearted about it. You feel weighted down about it. You vicariously are suffering something that they're feeling. And so you want to help them. And sometimes it is a prayer burden. That is a burden that God places upon your heart so that you will intercede for them. And so what happens is here's God in heaven who sees your friend in need. God also sees you over here as one who is available to vicariously hurt with them and to feel what they feel. So what does God do? God who sees their need, sees you as available. He places the burden of their life upon your heart and your prayer to God goes to them. And that's how God includes you and me in helping and strengthening and undergirding and interceding and praying for other people. So sometimes it is a God-given burden. It is a God-given burden to His prophets. It is a God-given burden to us to pray for other people. But sometimes those burdens that you and I bear daily are burdens that we heap upon ourselves. So I want you to look at two or three verses of Scripture, if you will. And let's just look at two or three verses. Let's go back to the Psalms primarily. And look, if you will, in Psalm 55.
6: Because here is a wonderful promise, a couple of chapters here. In the 55th Psalm, I want you to notice what he says about our burdens. And those burdens may take on any kind of characteristic. He says in verse 22 of Psalm 55, "Cast your burden upon the Lord, and he will sustain you. He will never allow the righteous to be shaken." Now, if this was the kind of burden I was to bear, he would not say, "Cast it upon him." A burden I'm to bear that's given to me by the Lord is something he may want to do in my heart or to do in somebody else's life, and so he's burdened me to pray for them or to help them in some way. But there are those burdens and heartaches and difficulties and trials that you and I face in life that God does not intend. Listen, he does not intend for us to carry some things. For example, let's say that you have some financial need and you feel all weighted down and all burdened down. Does God intend for his children to be weighted down and burdened down and carrying the weight of this? No. He intends for us to lay this before him. He says, "Cast your burden upon the Lord." So I want you to look, if you will, also in Psalm 68. In Psalm 68, here's a wonderful promise about a burden that you and I may have in life. And you remember that Jesus said, "Come unto me, all you that labor and are heavy laden, and I'll give you rest. Take my yoke upon you. Learn of me. Learn of my ways." And he said, I'll give you rest in your souls no matter what you're having to face. Look what he says in Psalm 68, verse 19. "Blessed be the Lord who daily bears our burden." Now I want you to think about this. He says in the 55th Psalm, "Cast your burden upon the Lord. He will sustain you." Psalm 68 says, "Blessed be the Lord who daily bears our burden." Now, let me ask you a question. If he daily bears our burden, what should I do with mine? What he's saying is, look, he says, "Cast your burden upon the Lord," and he'll do what? He'll sustain you. If he's willing to carry it, what should I do with it? Give it to him. So if I say, "Oh, let me tell you what's going on in my life," and we carry heavy burdens and weighty burdens, the reason we do is because somehow we've not learned how to get relief from them. Now, if it's a burden God gives me to pray for somebody, he's not going to relieve me of that burden until I have done what he said, as long as he says, and until he's accomplished what he wants to accomplish in that person's life, then I get free of that burden. But let's say it's something that I'm worried about, something I'm concerned about. And I think all of us have awakened in the night. And if you're in business or in your home life or relationships or whatever it might be, or not just waking up in the middle of the night, but whatever the timing may be, when you begin to think about something, you suddenly feel weighty about it and heavy about it. And you just think, "God, what am I going to do about this?" He says, we are to cast our burdens upon him. He says he daily bears them. Therefore, if he is bearing my burden, I don't have to carry it. Now, that does not mean I don't have to think about it. It doesn't mean that I'm absolutely just totally ignore it. But if he's daily bearing my burden, while I'm aware of it, while I'm conscious of it, and while I'm seeking the Lord's mind and heart as to what to do with it, I don't have to feel the weight of it. And I can think of many times in my life when I've been through circumstances and situations that normally, if I did not know something about burden bearing and something about how to lay it down, I'm not sure I'd be standing here. Because some things have been extremely heavy, just like in your life. And so what do? We learn to do what he said. Cast your burden upon the Lord. Now, if I'm going to cast my burden upon him, I have to first of all acknowledge that I have one. And secondly, I've got to be able to identify, this is what's bugging me. This is what's bothering me. Now, that burden may be something as a result of something going on inside of me emotionally that I feel. It may be something material, like something financial, or as we said, something also like an emotional relationship or whatever it might be. But a burden is that heavy weightiness that we feel with something that we're having to deal with, don't know how we're going to deal with it, and somehow we're carrying it. We feel responsible for it. Now, haven't you oftentimes had that kind of weightiness, and you get out and pray and talk to God, and what happens? Gone. You think we'd be smart enough to do what? Stay on their knees long enough to do what? Keep the weight off of our own shoulders. But we carry it and we bear it. And oftentimes it's because we think, well, you know, this is my lot in life. Your lot and my lot in life is to walk obediently before God and to trust him to deal with everything in life we have to deal with. And oftentimes people have asked me, well, how do you just keep doing thus and so and preaching and doing all these things? And why aren't you concerned and worried and fretting and fuming and so forth? Well, I learned that a long time ago. It doesn't do a bit of good. fretting and fuming and worrying about things. Listen, if I believe my God is sovereign and He says He's bearing my burden, why should I get all discouraged and down in the dumps and get weary and worn out and tired and, oh dear God, look what's going on in my life if He's bearing it? Now, either I believe He is or I don't believe it. If I carry the daily cares of my life, what I'm saying is I've got to do it. If I believe what He says in that scripture, He daily bears our burden, then I don't have to do it. You say, okay, how do you lay it down? You identify it. You acknowledge it's there. You come to Him, whether in prayer or however you choose to do it, and you just say, Lord, I can't handle this. You said You daily bear a burden. I'm trusting this to You. When He says cast it upon Him, what He means is this. In our mind, in our spirit, in our heart, we say, Lord, I'm turning this over to You. I can't handle this. I don't believe You intend for me to bear this. I'm going to trust You to handle it. Now you say, well, but what does that mean? Here's what it means. That the sovereign God who has the power to handle any burden that you and I have to deal with, He will take it. I'll give you an example. I woke up just like 2 or 3 mornings ago. I woke up in the middle of the night, and I usually sleep pretty good. I woke up, and all of a sudden, I found myself tossing and turning. I thought, God, the devil is attacking me. What's going on? Why am I even thinking about this? That took me about 3 minutes. Then I just said, Lord, here's what You said. You said You have it. If You have it, I don't have to sleep with it. I turned over and went fast asleep. Now, I'm telling you, I've been to bed with some big-time burdens in my life. None too big for God. Not a one. I don't care what's bothering you, what's troubling you. If you let Him have it, He will take it. He says He daily bears our burdens. He says He will not allow us to be shaken. That is, if you and I are willing to turn them over to Him. Now, if I keep holding on to them and taking them upon myself and not understanding that I can lay it at His feet. Now, here's the problem. The problem is it's too intangible. Now, if I could say, well, now, if You'll take care of this for me, You'll take care of it, I'm going to leave it. But see, I'm telling God, whom I cannot see. Now, Lord, I'm putting this in Your hands. You've got to deal with this for me. Can I say to God, God, You said You daily bear our burden and that I can cast my burden upon You. Father, in Jesus' name, I'm just giving this to You because I can't handle it. And You said You didn't intend for me to handle this kind of burden. I'm just giving it to You. Now, let me ask you a question. What is the key to making that work? One word. Faith. Absolutely. I must believe that God is who He says He is. I must believe that He'll do what He says He'll do. And I must choose to respond and to act accordingly. My God has my burden. I don't have to worry about it. You said, but oh, you don't know what I'm facing. I'll tell you one thing. You're not facing anything too big for God. Amen. And He says He daily bears our burden. Now, our worry, you see, He spent so much time talking to His followers about worrying and fretting and caring and anxiety. He says in 1 Peter chapter 5, He says, cast all your anxieties, all of your cares, all of your burdens upon Him because He does what? He cares for you. So therefore, if He says He daily bears my cares and my burdens, and if He says cast them all upon Him, and He says He cares for me, I don't have to carry them. I don't have to live with them. I don't have to suffer under them. I don't have to keep feeling the weight and the heaviness and become discouraged and weary with something my God has chosen and desires to carry in my behalf. So there's that burden that God gives His servants. There are those burdens that we heap upon ourselves, we carry, we choose to worry and fret. And this is why He says, now, look at the birds, look at the lilies of the field. Why? He says, why are you so anxious and worried about these things when your Heavenly Father is much more considerate and much more caring about you than birds and lilies? Why do we carry these burdens? Either we do not believe that when we say, Father, I'm turning this over to You. That's all you and I have to say. Father, I'm turning this over to You. I'm going to trust You to handle this. I'm not going to worry about it, not going to fret, not going to carry this burden. You said You're carrying it now. Why should I carry something that He's so willing to carry? I don't have to. I think believers worry and fret and a concern and a burden down with things we do not have to be burdened down with if we'll just trust Him to take it. But then there's a third kind of burden. And I want you to look at two or three scriptures here, because that's the burden of sin. That's the burden of sin. That's the burden that is a result of condemnation. That is the burden that is a result of guilt. That's the burden that is a result of self-condemnation and guilt that we feel because of sin in our life. So let's go back, if you will, again to Psalm 32. Now, I think Psalm 32 gives us a pretty good explanation of what sin, when we deal with it, or when we don't deal with it, and we keep carrying it, here's what happens. I do believe that a lot of sickness is the result of sin. When I read this passage, I don't just believe that. I know it's true. Now, look at this passage. Psalm 32, and let's look at, let's just start with verse 1. He says, now, how blessed is he whose transgression is forgiven. That is, how happy, how delighted we are when we know that our sin is forgiven. Whose sin is covered. Covered by what? The blood of Jesus. How blessed is the man or the woman to whom the Lord does not impute iniquity. That is, that means he doesn't put that on my account. That account has been cleansed by the blood of Jesus. Sins, the guilt's not there. He says, does not impute iniquity to our account. Then he says, and in whose spirit there is no deceit. Now watch this. When I kept silent about my sin, what wasted away? My body. Does sin have an effect on the body? Absolutely. Through my groaning all day long, for day and night thy hand was heavy upon me. My vitality was drained away as with a fever, heat of summer. Now think about this for a moment. He says in this passage that sin, the heavy weight of sin, he says, what did it do? He says, it wasted away my body. That means there's some kind of sickness going on the inside. And then he says, it drained my energy. My vitality was drained away. And how many people live on pills? And how often do you hear people say this? I'm so tired. I'm so tired. Now, there is a physical tiredness that comes from just pure old hard, good, diligent work. But most people's weariness and tiredness has nothing to do with labor. It has to do with emotion. It has to do with what they're feeling. It has to do with their sense of inadequacy and the fact they don't measure up, and guilt, and some of that guilt is false guilt, and some of it is real guilt. And so what happens? They feel drained. And so they go to the doctor and they say, well, I just need something for energy. Now, all of us want enough energy to do what we need to do and what we'd like to do. But if a person is continuous, listen, a person who is depressed, oftentimes that depression has its root in a deep sense of anger and resentment and hostility and bitterness. I'm not saying that there's no such thing as a clinical depression because of some chemical element in a person's body. I do understand that. I'm not being critical of a person who has that problem. But so much depression is the result of carrying guilt and condemnation. Instead of dealing with it, people won't deal with it. They won't recognize it. They're afraid to deal with it. And so what happens? Their body is affected. And it's very clear in the scripture that sin affects the human body. And so when a person says, well, you know, I'm getting along fine. The problem is oftentimes they don't know what's going on the inside of them. He says it drains your energy. He says it wastes away your body. So listen to what he says. He says, now, in verse 5, I acknowledged my sin to thee, and my iniquity I did not hide. I said, I will confess my transgression of the Lord, and thou didst forgive the guilt of my sin. You see, one of the reasons that God wants us to deal with sin in our life, first of all, He wants us to have a right relationship with Him, and secondly, He doesn't want us destroying ourselves. Sin is a destroyer. It not only takes people's money and destroys relationships and homes and everything else. Sin is a destructive element in the human body, draining our energy. Why? Because, listen, it sets up a physiological response in the human body. And that is, a person is going to have to carry the weight. Listen, tell me something any heavier than guilt. I mean, what's heavier than guilt? And so when I look at the scriptures, and there are lots of scriptures concerning this whole idea of burdens and the human body, and God says a lot about the human body. But when I think about all that's involved. In fact, look in Psalm 38 for a moment. Look in Psalm 38. Let's start with verse 1. O Lord, rebuke me not in thy wrath, and chasten me not in thy burning anger. For thine arrows have sunk deep into me, and thy hand has pressed down on me. There's no soundness in my flesh because of thine indignation. There is no health in my bones because of my sin. For my iniquities are gone over my head as a heavy burden. They weigh what? Too much for me. You know why God?

Always rationalize sin, no matter what. Everybody gets tired, right? But there is a weariness that comes as the result of living disobediently before God. There is a heaviness that is the result of it. There are oftentimes, I think, diseases that affect the human body as a result of disobedience and rebellion toward Almighty God. And so what a person needs as a prescription is real simple. You don't have to go to the drugstore. You don't have to call the doctor. All you have to do is get on your knees, confess it, repent before God, walk away from it, and what happens? Healing begins at that moment. If the cause is sin, and we deal with the root cause, which is sin, then we can expect the healing to begin. And this is why oftentimes that people who've been greatly depressed in life cannot figure out what in the world's going on, been to one doctor after the other, taken all kinds of medicine, all kinds of shots, all kinds of psychologists and psychiatrists, and trying to find out what in the world's wrong. Real simple. Anger, hostility, bitterness, resentment, guilt, all of these things will do to a person what no pill, no shot, no psychiatrist, no psychologist can deal with unless they deal with the whole issue of sin in their life. Now, we said, for example, in the burden of God's servants, how do they get relief from that burden? Delivering the message. In dealing with the daily cares of our life, how do we get rid of those burdens? What do? We give them to God. And then we ask the question, how do we get rid of this burden of sin? So I want you to go back, and let's look at two or three passages, if you will. Go back, if you will, first of all, to Isaiah chapter 53. Isaiah chapter 53, and I want to remind you of something here. Now, let's look at this for a moment. When God gives His servant a message or a burden, here's what He can't do. He can't give that to somebody else. In other words, nobody else can deliver that for Him. When you and I have a burden of the cares of our life, we can get up under that burden of other people and help them through those. We can sort of share that. When it comes to our sin, there's only one person who can deal with that burden. Who is it? Jesus. Listen to what the Bible says in Isaiah 53. Look in verse 4. Surely our griefs He Himself bore, and our sorrows He carried. Yet we ourselves esteemed Him stricken, smitten of God and afflicted. He was pierced through for our transgressions. He was crushed for our iniquities. The chastening for our well-being fell upon Him. And by His scourging we are healed. All of us like sheep have gone astray. Each of us has turned to his own way. But the Lord has caused the iniquity of us all to do what? Fall on Him. Who bears the burden of our sin? Either we bear it or what? Or God bears it. Either we bear it or we have to deal with it with the Lord Jesus Christ. Then if you look, let's look, if you will, in a couple others. Look in 1 John chapter 2, for example. And notice what he says in this passage. Speaking to believers here, when he talks about my little children. 1 John chapter 2. Listen to what he says. He says in verse 1, my little children, I'm writing these things to you that you may not sin. And or but, if anyone sins, we have an advocate with the Father, Jesus Christ the righteous, and He Himself is the sacrifice. He is the one who carries it for our sins, and not for ours only, but also for those of the whole world. God sent Jesus Christ into the world to bear the burden of our sins. Go back, if you will, to 1 Peter for a moment. And look, if you will, in the second chapter. Chapter and a verse that I bring to you very often because I think it is so very, very important. It's the heart of the whole redemptive plan. Listen to what he says. Verse 24, 1 Peter chapter 2. He says, and He, Christ Himself, bore our sins, the burden of our sins, in His body on the cross, that you and I may die to sin and live to righteousness, for by His wounds, by carrying our sin debt in His body, He says, you and I are healed. Now, so only one who delivers the message can be relieved of that burden. And only those who are willing to deal with their burdens and turn them over to the Lord can be relieved of that burden. And how do we get relief from the burden of sin? We confess it, we repent of it, and we accept as true that when Jesus Christ went to the cross, He bore our sin debt in full on the cross. And therefore, the only way you and I can get relief from the burden of sin is that Jesus took it.

0: There's not a single verse anywhere in the Bible. There is absolutely not a single avenue anywhere to be found to get relief from the burden of sin other than through the cross of Jesus Christ. And so he says he is the sacrifice for our sins. He bore in his body, what? The burden of our sin, the weight of our sin, the condemnation, the guilt, and the judgment of our sin. And so every single one of us who is a believer has been set free from condemnation and eternal punishment as a result of Jesus bearing our burden. And you see, John the Baptist says, look, there's the Lamb of God who takes away the sin of the world. And how did he take it away? God the Father placed it upon him, and he bore in his body the burden of our sin. Now, I thought about something going back to that 32nd Psalm. You remember what he said? He said, sin causes my body to waste away, and sin causes my vitality and my strength to be diminished. Think about this. You think about how you and I feel when we feel real guilty about something. Or we look back in our life and we think, oh God. Or we feel guilty about something that's going on in our life now. Think about the heaviness and the weight and the conviction and the burden and the awesome feeling of sorrow and shame and guilt. Now let's multiply that by about 9 billion times. If my sin causes me to feel drained and heavy and weary and weighted down, and if my sin causes my body to feel like it's wasting away, what do you think Jesus felt when the Father placed upon him all the guilt, all the condemnation, all the burden of sin for the entire world, past, present, and future? That's why I say there is absolutely no human way to evaluate what happened to Jesus in those moments when he was on the cross and when he shouted out, my God, why hast thou forsaken me? And suffered in those moments the penalty of the burden of sin upon the whole world in those moments separated from God. Now, I've seen people who came to a conclusion about their life for the first time and were so smitten with guilt and condemnation, on drugs, on alcohol, absolutely wrecked and totally ruined their life, and all of a sudden for the first time all the guilt and all the pain and all the hurt that they'd caused everyone, suddenly they recognized that and felt that, and weeping and weeping and weeping and weeping as if they would die. That's just one person's sin. And they could hardly stand it. All of us have felt guilt. And all of us have felt the guilt of our sin. And all of us have felt shame for our disobedience to God. Jesus said, I want you to remember that all your sin, all your burdens, all your guilt, all your condemnation for you, your family, your friends, people you know, the people in the entire world, I want you to remember, Jesus said, I bore that penalty and that weight for you because I love you. The only reason you and I have a single hope beyond this life is the cross. The only way you and I are going to be able to live in a wicked, vile, sinful, violent world with any peace whatsoever is this burden bearer is walking with us each day and keeps it off of our shoulders. It won't make any difference if it's 40 tons. If it's a 16th of an inch off my shoulder, I don't feel any of it. It can be 40 tons or 4 pounds or 4 ounces. It won't make any difference. And the key is, do I believe what he said? You think about this for a moment. Suppose, beginning tonight, no Bible, no church, no hymns, no prayer, no God, no Jesus in your life, and you had to live the rest of your life alone, without any help from Almighty God whatsoever. Tell me, how long would you last? Is it any wonder that the world is so full of sin and disobedience and rebellion? Listen, you know what they're trying to do? They're trying to survive without the only life jacket available that'll keep them afloat, and that's Jesus. They're trying to survive all the difficulty and hardship and burdens and trials and heartaches and headaches, plus the burden of sin and guilt and condemnation and inadequacy and insufficiency and all the rest. No life jacket. When you don't have Jesus, you don't have anything that's really going to matter. And Father, we do want to get on our face before you, in our heart at least, to say, Lord, we are so inadequate, we are so undeserving, that when I think about realizing what you've done for us, God forbid that we would think about anything else but your love for us, your grace toward us, your forgiveness toward us, your watch care over us, your burden bearing of all of our cares, that you've written our name in the Lamb's Book of Life and we're your children, and that we love you, and we honor you, and we adore you and praise you, and we worship you, and we want to follow you and serve you all the days of our life in obedience and submission to your perfect will. And this is our prayer tonight in Jesus' name. Amen.
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0: Now, if I were not a Christian and I were not interested in things of God, I wouldn't be very interested in anybody talking about hell. I would not want to hear anybody talk about judgment if I were not prepared and did not believe that somehow I had the gift of eternal life and that I'd one day be able to stand before God and give an account of my life with wonderful, absolute assurance that I would spend eternity with God. So I can understand why people don't like it. I can understand why they don't want to hear about it and don't want to talk about it. But I'll bet you one thing. If you thought you were dying in the next few moments and you could die with absolute assurance that you'd have eternal life, all ears would be open. Your soul, spirit, mind, and heart would be wide open to hear.
2: 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With a message from God's Word, here's Charles Stanley.
0: Why do we hesitate to make big requests of God? Is it because we think that somehow we're going to exhaust His resources? We're going to challenge His strength? Or is it because we don't feel worthy? Because we doubt that He will do what He promised to do. When you make a request of God and He doesn't answer your prayer immediately or when you expect, what is your response? Do you just quit and give up? Or do you ask yourself the question, why is God not answering this prayer having made the promises He made? Well, what I want to talk about in this message, this is the title, Making Big Requests of God. And so I want you to turn, if you will, to John chapter 14. And you'll recall that Jesus is in the upper room with His disciples at this point, and some of the most precious truths that Jesus ever gave, He gave in these chapters, 13, 14, 15, 16, 17. And if you'll notice in John chapter 14, He makes one of the most breathtaking, astounding, almost unbelievable, impossible promises to be found anywhere in the Bible. In fact, the truth is that when most people come to this verse, they just read right over that and they will say, well, you know, I know that's what it says, but it surely must mean something else because He certainly couldn't mean that. I mean, He just couldn't have meant that. So let's see whether He did or not. Verse 12 of chapter 14. Truly, truly, I say to you, he who believes in me, the works that I do shall he do also, and greater works than these shall he do because I go to the Father. And whatever you ask in my name, that will I do, that the Father may be glorified in the Son. If you ask anything in my name, I will do it. There are three astounding promises from Christ. If I should ask you, how many of you really believe that? Probably everybody in here would raise their hand. Well, you believe it because it's in the Bible, but do you believe it in your everyday life? That is, are you willing to claim that and practice that in your everyday life?
3: Did he really mean what he said when he said, the works that I do, you shall do greater works? That sounds like we would have to be very prideful, egotistical, to say, well, whatever Jesus did, he said I would do greater works, and I believe what he said. Well, what did he mean? Well, there are two things primarily I want us to see in this passage here, because this verse here is the basis, really, for asking big things of God. So I want to begin with that whole idea, and that is the basis of asking big things of God. And I want us to look at this verse for a moment. And if you'll think about it, it's almost impossible for us to just say, well, nobody can do greater works than Christ. I mean, he couldn't possibly have meant that. And so it's easy to skip over it and move on to say, well, that's one of those verses that has some mysterious meaning that one of these days when we get to heaven, we'll understand what it means. No, he intends for us to understand right now what it means. Because I want you to notice two things about it. First of all, he says, truly, truly, I say to you, he who believes in me. So he's not limiting this to his disciples now who sit around the table with him. He is including not only his disciples, but those who will believe all the way up to the 20th century, which includes you and me. He who believes in me, the works that I do, shall they do also, and greater works than these shall they do, because I go to the Father. And what he's simply saying is that what he's promising is not limited to those disciples, but includes us. Secondly, it's all in the future tense. That is future tense from when he spoke it, because he said, not in spite of the fact that I'm going to the Father, but because I go to the Father, this is true. The things that you've seen me do, he says, greater works than these you will do, not if I go, but because I'm going to the Father, not limited to them, but in the future tense, everything following the crucifixion, the resurrection, and his ascension. And so when he says in this passage, these things shall you do also, he noticed what he says when he says here that the works that I do. Well, think about the works that Jesus did. If you'll think about the Gospel of John, and you go back to chapter 1 and go all the way through, here's what you'll find out. The Gospel of John is filled with physical miracles that Jesus performed. For example, he turned water into wine. He fed 5,000 with 5 loaves and 2 fishes. He walked on water and he raised Lazarus from the dead. That's just to mention a few. What we have to ask is, what was the purpose of Jesus' miracles? Was the purpose of Jesus' miracles to prove that he could walk on water? Was it to prove the fact that he could meet the needs, the physical need, hunger of 5,000 people? Why did he raise Lazarus from the dead? Was it because he wanted to give joy and peace back to Mary and Martha who'd lost their brother? What was his purpose for the miracles? Listen carefully. The primary purpose for all of these miracles was not to alleviate suffering, not to feed the hungry, but the primary purpose for all of these miracles was to validate, affirm, and confirm, and prove that Jesus Christ was who he said he was. He said, I am the King. He said, I am the Messiah. He said, the Father and I are one. If you have seen me, you've seen the Father. So Jesus went about performing miracles, not simply to heal, though that was a part of his loving compassion for people, but in order to say, here's one of the reasons you can believe what I say. And he performed miracles that they had no human earthly explanation for, except that he had to be God. And they would say, for example, who is this man? No man ever spake like this. No man ever spoke with this kind of authority. But even when he performed miracles, do you think that convinced the unbelievers that he was the Son of God? Some of them believed, but some of them did not. And this is one of the fallacies today of people saying, well, if I could see a miracle, I'd believe in God. Not necessarily so. Let me ask you a question. How many of you, listen carefully, how many of you came to Jesus Christ, to a saving knowledge of Christ, you were saved as a result of seeing a physical miracle take place? Raise your hand. All right. In the first service, there was nobody. In this service, there was one person. Well, we're talking about somewhere around 5,000 or so people, and one person says they came to Christ as a result of seeing a physical miracle. Not many people really followed Jesus because the miracles very long. They followed him for a while. But you see, the very purpose of the miracles was to validate to them, I am who I say I am. You and I don't need miracles today to convince us, because I have something that's far more valuable to me than any physical miracle. He has given us His word. This is His revelation. He's spoken once, and once was good enough to say, I am God. And so the reason for the miracles was not the reason that oftentimes people say that. People say, well, you know, I believe that God is a God of miracles and signs and wonders. I do too. And I'm going to tell you, one of the greatest wonders of all is that He saved you and me. That's not the only kind of miracles He's still up to. God still performs miracles, but His purpose for doing so is entirely different. So, when we come to this passage and He says, the works that I do, you shall do even greater than these. For example, let's look at this. Here He was, Jesus, who never probably went over about 75 miles anyway from Jerusalem, somewhere thereabouts. And He never left the borders of Palestine. And then let's take the Apostle Peter. First of all, Peter, on the day of Pentecost, preached the gospel to thousands of people. And the Bible says that 3,000 people were added to the church. I don't know how many times Jesus preached to that many people or had that kind of a response. In fact, so many times Jesus turned around and said, in fact, in the 6th chapter of John, one time He looked at His disciples and He said, are you all leaving too? I mean, Jesus wasn't known for having big crowds that lasted very long. Every time He got a crowd, you know what He started talking about? Suffering, death, and the cross. They couldn't handle it. Peter preached, 3,000 people saved. That's recorded. And then here comes along the Apostle Paul. The Apostle Paul went all over his known world, the Asian world, into major city after major city after major city, establishing churches, preaching the gospel. Look how God worked through the life of the Apostle Paul. Look at what happened at Pentecost, the beginning of the church. Jesus spent most of His time with about 12 men. But following Pentecost and following, there was the establishment of the church, and the body of Christ began to grow, and they began to spread, and men began to preach the gospel, and people began to be saved, and the body of Christ began to move out across the world. And the Bible says that the Apostle Paul wrote to the Romans, he said in chapter 1, verse 8, he said, your faith is known throughout the world. Well, if you took the Apostle Paul and stood him up beside the Lord Jesus Christ, as far as physical ministry and as far as location and distance and establishing churches, you'll have to say that the Apostle Paul, if you counted numbers and all the rest, would be a stretch ahead of Jesus. But you see, that wasn't what Jesus was talking about. He says, you're going to do greater works than I do. And He meant exactly what He said. He wasn't giving some symbolism. He meant exactly what He said. For example, they also preached to the Gentiles. Jesus came to preach primarily to the Jews. But the Apostle Paul and the early church began to do what? Envelop the Gentile world under the preaching of the gospel. And so what he said, he meant exactly what he said. Let's take a few examples. Someone could say, well, what about healing a blind person and giving them sight? When Jesus says, the works that I do, you shall do greater, you answer this question. Which is the greater? That a person receive their physical sight, or that they receive spiritual sight, understand the gospel of Jesus Christ, see Him as the crucified, risen Lord, and receive Him as their personal Savior, and live eternally with God. Here's a person, for example, who's a leper. And it took a miracle to cleanse a leper from their leprosy. But what is the greater miracle but to cleanse a person from all the sin they've ever committed, ever will commit, by one great act of Jesus at the cross, and save them to live for God and for all eternity? What about a person who cannot hear? What is the greater miracle? That a person receive their physical hearing, or that the Word of God be spoken so clearly that they hear the truth of the Word of God, that they believe what they hear, receive Christ as their Savior, and are saved for eternity. What is the greater miracle? Raising Lazarus from the dead, who would soon die later on, or bringing a person who is dead in trespasses and sins into a saving knowledge of Christ, and raising them up to become a new creation in Christ and to live eternally for God. The flesh wants physical miracles to prove something. And Jesus says, the works that I do, you shall do greater works. And what he was doing is comparing the spiritual work that his servants were doing, that the people of God would perform, compared to the physical miracles that he was doing. Does that mean that you and I would perform miracles greater than God? No. Does it mean we are in competition with him? No. Does it mean we could be more successful than him? No. Does it mean any of that? He was simply making a statement that he meant to be practically and literally true. The things that I have done, he says, you will do greater than these. Is that room for pride? No. Notice what he said. He says, because I go to the Father. When he went to the Father, what did he do? Exactly what he promised to do. He said, if I go, I'll send to you the comfort of the Holy Spirit. He'll be in you, with you, and upon you. At Pentecost, the Spirit of God came, baptized the whole body of Christ, released the supernatural resurrection power of Christ in the life of every single believer, so that today every single believer is indwelt by the Holy Spirit, through whom supernatural resurrection power can be released if we're willing to trust God to do it. He meant exactly what he said when he said, greater works than these shall you do also. Now, with that in mind, you say, well, what in the world does that have to do with the whole idea of asking and making big requests of God? Simply this. Here's the basis of it. And the basis of it is simply this. Jesus said, you can do it and you can expect great results. It is very interesting to me and extremely crucial that you and I understand the link between these two things. The mighty works that God wants to perform and the means by which they are to be performed, which is prayer. If you'll notice what he says, look at this now. I want you to follow along. Every word's important and placed properly. Truly, truly, I say to you, he who believes in me, the works that I do shall he do also. And greater works than these shall he do, because I go to the Father. And what's the next word? And whatever you ask in my name, that will I do, that the Father may be glorified in the Son. If you ask anything in my name, I will do it. You cannot separate the great works that God wants to perform through his people. You cannot separate them from prayer. They go hand in hand. They are knit together. They are absolutely inseparable. Prayer is God's means of performing his work, his mighty works, his great works through his children. Now, the problem with us is we don't really and truly believe that God is willing to do that kind of thing through us. He is willing. He said it. He couldn't have said it any clearer. The works that I do shall you do, and greater works than these shall you do. So somebody says, well, I'm looking for a miracle. Let me ask you a question. Why are you looking for a miracle? Do you want something to satisfy your curiosity? Or do you want to believe God? You want to know what honors God more than anything else? What honors God is for a believer to look in the Word of God and say, that's what Jesus said, that's what I believe, that's what I'm going to live by. Not, here's what Jesus said, now when he shows me in some physical miracle, then I'm going to believe him. What you're saying is, what he says isn't enough, he's still got to prove who he is. And I want to tell you, my friend, folks who are living and working by miracles today and have got to see one more and got to have one more and got to experience one more to believe God has little faith. The desire for miracles is an expression of doubt toward the living God who has said, if ye shall ask anything in my name, I will do it. So, on the basis of that promise and its link with prayer, here is what I really want to get to in this message. That is, what are the conditions then that I have to meet and that you have to meet in order for God to release this power in and through your life so that he can do mighty works in your life? I believe if you and I could ask the Lord Jesus Christ this morning, if he were to walk in and we'd say, Lord Jesus, we want to ask you a question. In your mind, having the big picture from one end of eternity to the other, what is a greater miracle to you, Lord Jesus? You're walking on water in a storm, or seeing this 25-year-old young man delivered from a life of sin, radically transformed, placing his faith in your death at Calvary and surrendering his life to you to live for you the rest of his life, what is a greater miracle? And no doubt in my mind, Jesus would say, his transformation by grace through the bloodshed at Calvary is the greatest miracle of all. Don't underestimate the work of the gospel of Jesus in the life of a single individual looking for some physical miracle out there for God to do something we cannot explain. You know what that does? That puts every single one of us in the position of being a person through whom God is still performing miracles every day when you and I are sharing our faith and praying for people and seeing them physically healed and spiritually healed and made whole emotionally. All of that is the work of God's great grace. Greater works, he says, than these shall you do. Do you know what your potential is this morning? Do you know what God could do through you? Do you have any idea what he would do through you? If you'd believe verses 12, 13, and 14. Well, making big requests. I believe there are five requirements for making big requests based on what he says. Notice, and whatever you ask in my name, that will I do. He says, I'm going to do what you ask me to do. That the Father, he said, my purpose of doing is that the Father is going to be glorified in the Son. That is, when I release in you the power to do what I call you to do, then the Father is going to be glorified in my action in your life. So the Lord Jesus Christ is exalted and the Father is exalted. And he says, if you shall ask anything in my name, I will do it. All right? I want you to jot these down. Now, I'm going to tell you how important they are to me. I've written them down and put them on the wall where I pray so I can check myself out. Now, look at what he says. First of all, first requirement. Complete dependence upon the merits and the mediation of Christ. Complete dependence upon the merits and the mediation of Christ as the only ground for expecting his answer. The only ground for expecting his answer. Now, what do I mean by that? Simply this. The only authority and the only right you and I have to come into the presence of God is as a result of who Christ is, what he did at Calvary, and what he's done in our life, and who he is in us. And the fact that he is seated at the Father's right hand, making intercession for you and me now. You see, you and I have no right to come to God and say, well, Lord, last week I did pretty good. Well, that doesn't cut any ice with God. Well, God, last year, this is how much money I gave. Well, Lord, this is how much I'm giving now. Well, that's wonderful, but that doesn't give me access to God. There's no amount of work, no amount of giving, no amount of anything that opens the door to the Father. He says, I am the way, the truth, and the life. No man comes to the Father but by me. There is none other name given among men under heaven whereby any man must be saved. If ye shall ask anything in my name, that is coming by the authority of the person of Christ. We come to God the Father in the name of Jesus Christ. That is, as a result of what he did at Calvary and applied to my heart and made me clean and pure in his sight. And the fact that he sits at the right hand of the Father making intercession for us, that's our access to him. Now, it's extremely important that you and I understand that. Otherwise, we come to him in a very subtle, subconscious kind of fashion. Well, Lord, I just want to thank you today. We should come to God every single time. God, Father, have you address him in Jesus' name. I thank you for what Jesus Christ has done in my life. I thank you that he's made access. That is, we should be conscious of it, whether you state it or not. Praising the Lord Jesus Christ that he's made it possible through the shedding of his blood and the forgiveness of our sin that we can come to him. And when we come to him in any other way, we come to him on the basis of our pride and our works, our self-sufficiency, and God just wipes that out. He is holy God who has clothed us in righteousness because we have received his Son and acknowledge, listen to this, we acknowledge that the greatest event in human history Second to nothing that has ever happened and nothing that ever will happen is the twofold experience of the crucifixion and the resurrection of Jesus Christ, the greatest event in all of human history, past, present, and future. Anything that's important to God, when I come to Him, I need to recognize that I can come only by what Jesus has done at the cross. That's the first thing. The second requirement, if I'm going to ask big things of God, is that I must come separated from all known sin. He says, if I regard iniquity in my heart, if I hold on to it, He says, I'll not hear you. And so what are we to do? When we sin against God, we have to confess it and to repent of it, to turn away from it. You may have to turn away from it and turn away from it and turn away from it, but turn away from it. And God understands and recognizes and accepts our repentance as believers. Because you see, if God answered our prayer, when we are deliberately and willfully living in sin and not dealing with it, what He would be doing is sanctioning it. So He'd say, oh, this is what you want, fine, no problem. And what He would be doing is sanctioning our lifestyle so as to bring us to repentance, convict us of our sin, repent of our sin so that God can hear and answer our prayer. Now, usually when we think about sin, people say, well, I don't lie and steal and cheat and this, that, and the other. What about gossip? And what about not paying the debt? You owe somebody something and you absolutely refuse to pay them. What about that part? And what about just a plain old critical spirit? What about laziness? What about not giving a full 8 hours on the job? What about those little things that we just sort of push aside and think, well, God doesn't see that? Listen. Slothfulness, laziness in the eyes of God. If you want to know what God thinks about laziness, read the book of Proverbs. God hates laziness and slothfulness and divisiveness. He hates those things that divide His people and destroy. And you see, God says a lot about work and being disciplined and doing our best and making our life count. And you see, if you're one of those persons who's just sort of floating through life and say, where are you going? Well, I'm not too sure. What are you going to do in your life? Not too sure. Have any sense of direction? Well, not yet. What are you going to major in school? I don't have any idea. You know, I'm just so I get a degree is all that matters. I want to tell you, that's not of God. God made you for a purpose, and the primary purpose for which He made you is to glorify Himself. Slothfulness, laziness, purposelessness, and no sense of direction, carelessness, indifference, spending God's money on other things, God isn't going to honor it. Now, let me give you an example. Somebody says, well, I'd give more money to the building program if I had more to give, but see, I'm just in debt. How'd you get there? Well, let's be honest. How'd you get that? Misspent God's money. Now, let me tell you why God won't let some of you get out of debt unless you make a change. Here's the reason. You see, if you don't recognize the impact of it, if you just say, well, God, Lord, I just want to get out of debt. God, I want to get out of debt. Now, if you want to get out of debt so you can give more to the kingdom of God, and the Bible says that God honors and prospers that. In fact, He says in Proverbs, wise men and women give to the Lord's work. Read the book of Proverbs. So if a person wants to get out of debt so they can get that burden off of them and feel freer so they can spend more money on some more things that they want, I'm here to tell you, you're not going to get out of debt. Because God is going to get you out of this debt so you can get in this debt. He's going to get you out of this debt so you can give more money to Him, stay out of debt, and God begin to do in your life what He wants to do. And I'm sure that many of you would give more to what we're trying to do if you had it to give. But the reason you don't have it to give is because somebody else already got, listen, they've already got their name on your salary before you ever get it. They've got their section. It's already divided up. You want to get out of debt? I'm here to tell you, God will get anybody out of debt who wants to get out of debt if they'll practice some principles. But the question is, why you want to get out of debt? You want to get out of debt to be free, to be able to serve God with all of your heart. The Bible says the borrower is servant to the lender. And the problem in the church today is that we've got a whole church throughout America that's enslaved to the banks and the credit card holders and all the rest. Can't give any money to God. You want to get out of debt? Make a covenant promise with God. If He will get you out, here is what you will do for the kingdom of God. And I want to tell you, if you tell Him that, you better do it. If you just want to get out so you'll feel better, so you can spend it on some other things you want, forget it. It's not going to happen. So you see, those kind of things we have to deal with in our life. We want God to answer our prayer. There's a third requirement for answering and asking and having God do big things in our life. And listen to this now, and I want to explain it. Faith in God's word of promise. Faith in God's word of promise as contained in his word of oath. I'll explain it in a second. Faith in God's word of promise. And then I'm going to talk about this word of oath. That is, God has made a promise. He's taken an oath. Listen to what Jesus said. He said, if ye shall ask anything in my name, if you come to me, and we finish, we'll know what in his name contains all of this. If you come to me on my merits, and you come to me on my mediation with the Father, and you come to me with no sin separating us, clouding our relationship, and you come to me believing, trusting me, you can count on my word. I will do what you ask. If you shall ask anything in my name, I will do it. Now, I want you to turn, if you will, to Hebrews chapter 6. In Hebrews chapter 6, there is an example, a good example here of what he's referring to. And the example is that of Abraham, and then we'll move on down below this passage. Beginning in verse 13 of Hebrews chapter 6. For when God made the promise to Abraham, since he could swear by no one greater, he swore by himself, saying, I will surely bless you, and I will surely multiply you. That is, from your loins will be one through whom all the nations of the earth will be blessed. I will surely bless you and will multiply you. And thus, having patiently waited, he obtained the promise. God made him a promise, and when God takes an oath to promise, God is going to fulfill it. For men swear by one greater than themselves, and with them an oath given as confirmation is an end of every dispute. That is, man makes a promise, takes an oath. Then he says, verse 17, in the same way, God, desiring even more to show to the heirs of the promise the unchangeableness of his purpose, interposed with an oath. That is, when God makes a promise, you and I have a right to expect and anticipate and risk everything on his promise and his oath to keep his promise. Otherwise, he's changing, untrustworthy, unreliable, and you never know where you stand. But he says, what I want you to see is this. When you come to God, you must believe him. And he's made a very simple promise, and he says later on in this same book, in Hebrews chapter 11, that those of us who come to him must believe that he is, and that he is a rewarder of those who diligently seek him. So let me ask you again, why is it sometimes when we start praying, and then we just quit praying? We just quit. We say, well, you know, I asked God and he didn't do it. Well, how much time did you give him to do it? Well, now let me say this. Sometimes there are deadlines. I understand that. Once in a while, somebody walk down the aisle and say, next Tuesday, let me tell you what's happening. Next Thursday. So there are deadlines. And there are deadlines, for example, in people's finances. And there are deadlines and decisions that have to be made. But lots of times they're not deadlines. And so we begin to pray for something, something big in our life. And we want God to do something. And he doesn't do it. Now listen carefully now. So what do? We say, well, I guess he just doesn't want to do it. Or I guess God's just not going to answer that prayer. And we quit. Did we stop believing God? If God is who he says he is, and he makes a promise, and he, listen, we have the word of the living God. And he says, if ye shall ask anything in my name, count on it as done. And how many times do we say, well, oh God, I hope so. Lord, I'm sure hoping you're going to, but I hope so. If I'm going to make big requests of God, I must come to him on his merits and his mediation alone with a clean heart, trusting God.
0: trusting God to be to me exactly who He says He is? Think about this. It's out of God's character not to keep His promise. Let me tell you why He can't fail you. Because, listen, the very nature of God, the very essence of God is truthfulness. He has to keep His word. So who can make Him? Nobody has to make Him. That's His nature. That's His nature. Keep promises. He's taken an oath. I will do it. Then why do we doubt Him? Think about this. Do you realize that to doubt God is to insult Him? Yes, Lord, I know that's what you said, but then God must be saying, oh, do you mean that I won't keep my word? Do you mean that the Bible's not true? Do you mean you can't count on me? Is that what you mean? Now, we don't say that, but that's the way we live. We have the awesome privilege of making big requests of God. And He says, if you shall ask anything in my name, I will do it. Because, He says, whatever you've seen me do, He says, the works that you've seen in me, greater works than these you shall do. And if you shall ask anything in my name, I will do it. That's the way God wants us to operate. Now, I've told you this before, but I'm going to tell you again, because most folks have to hear it about 60 times. My wife and I lived in Fort Worth, Texas, when we went to seminary. We had a living room, a kitchen about as big as this pulpit, and a bedroom and a bathroom, and that was it. So over in the living room in the corner is where I had my place to pray. And I can remember I was down praying one night, crystal clear, not in hearing the voices, but my spirit. It's like God said to me, crystal clear. Whatever, and I was just a kid in seminary. Whatever you accomplish in life, you'll have to accomplish on your knees. Period. Well, the truth is, that's true of everybody. That's true of everybody. To accomplish things that have eternal values. Oh, there are lots of folks who can accomplish and achieve great things in life that are made of stone, cement, wood, hay, stubble, lots of other things. But you know that the lasting things in life are the result of God's people praying to God, asking the supernatural power of God to do His mighty work. The things that have lasting consequences. Whatever you accomplish, you'll have to accomplish on your knees. I wish I could tell you that I've never forgotten that, but I have. And when I come to the end of myself and find myself failing, I have to get back on my knees and say, God, how could I have forgotten? But God, I did. I repent of it and I thank You for Your forgiveness. Because You say that's what the reason He linked these two things together. Great works, prayer. Greater works, prayer. You want God to do something in your life that's fantastic? You have this monumental request, this great challenge you're facing, then go to your knees. Requirement number four, to ask in the will of God. That's what asking in Jesus' name is all about. Listen to what He says. He says, if you shall ask anything in my name, well, I'm coming to Him on His merits, on His mediation with a clean heart, trusting Him. Now, if I'm coming and expecting Him to do it, what do I have the right to ask? Now, think about this. You and I have the right to ask anything we choose to ask that is in keeping with God's purpose and plan for our life. Or if we come asking as a church, we have the right and the authority and the privilege to ask anything that is in keeping with God's will and purpose and plan for the church or any ministry, whatever it might be. You see, the simplicity of it overwhelms us. Somehow, if I could just work and if I could just take a little credit, we can't take any credit. It is the loving grace of God. It is the generosity and the kindness of God that I do not understand, except to experience it. He says, if you'll ask anything in my name, I will do it. Here's how He says it. He says, in 1 John chapter 5, this is the confidence that I have in Him, that if I ask anything according to His will, He hears me.
3: That promise is to every single believer. The only thing I have to do is to be sure that what I'm asking is in keeping with His will. You say, well, does that mean that you should never ask anything for yourself? No, it doesn't mean that. But it means that I have to sift what I'm asking for through the will of God. Lord, is this of You? And He will show you in one of several ways whether it is or not. Sometimes He just takes the desire out of our life if it's not His will. If it is His will, He increases the intensity of our desire. Or He may show us in His Word that's not His will. He may show us that that looks good, but there's a better way, and this is His will. But He will reveal His will to us. He says we're to come to Him asking, trusting in His will. Look, if you will, in James chapter 4 for a moment. James chapter 4, verse 3. He says, you ask and do not receive because you ask with wrong motives, so that you may spend it on your pleasures. That is, if I ask God, Lord, get me out of debt. Want to get out of debt, God? Why do I want to get out of debt? So I can have more money to spend on some other things I want. He says, then forget that one. Not going to happen. He says, my motive must be right. And we have the right to ask big things of God as long as we know that they're the will of the Father. And you see, God has so much He's willing to give you and to do in your life if you let Him do it. Don't give up when God does not answer. Ask yourself the question, Lord, why didn't You answer that prayer? And there's always a reason. So I must ask in His will. The last thing, the simplest thing of all and the most difficult of all. The fifth responsibility I have, if I'm going to ask big things of God, is simply this. To pray without ceasing. Or to put it another way, persistence in our prayer. That is to be steadfast, to hold on, not to give up. Don't quit. Just because God hasn't answered doesn't mean that He's not going to. And I believe this is the area in which most people probably falter in really receiving the big things of God. Now, I want you to think about something carefully. Whatever request you and I make to God, it has a value on it. There's some value I place on every request. Some things are major. They have great value. Some things not as valuable. Here's what I want you to see. If I give up and quit because God doesn't answer this request when I think He ought to or quickly, and I just quit, what I'm saying is, God, I didn't put much value on that anyway. But if I bring a request to God and He doesn't answer and I keep bringing it back to Him and bringing it back to Him and bringing it back to Him, and God, I'm trusting You, I'm believing You, here's what You said. It doesn't make a difference what I see going on. I'm going to trust You. I'm not going to listen. I'm not going to look. I'm going to believe exactly what You said. And bring it to Him and bring it to Him and bring it to Him and bring it to Him and bring it to Him. God is going to honor that. I want you to look at another passage of Scripture. In James chapter 5. Look there for just a moment. James chapter 5. And look, if you will, in verse 7. He illustrates it this way. He says, be patient, therefore, brethren, until the coming of the Lord. Behold, the farmer waits for the precious produce of the soil, being patient about it until he gets the early and late rains. A farmer doesn't go out and dig it up in 2 weeks to see why it's not growing. He waits. You know why? Because he knows that when the rains come, then he's going to see the fruit. Now, here's what I want to ask you. How many folks have you ever seen whose husband or wife was lying in the hospital dying and said, well, God, prayed enough about that. You know what they do? They pray diligently, ceaselessly, steadfastly, never give up, never say die until the person is healed or until they're gone. I want to say it again. How long I pray for something and how diligently I bring it to God, what that does, we send a message to God, this is how much it weighs. This is how much value I put on it. God, I'm not giving up. It's so valuable, God, I'm not giving up. This is how much I think it weighs, God. I'm not giving up no matter what I see or what I hear. You think God doesn't honor that? My keeping on, keeping on, keeping on, keeping on sends a message to God. This is valuable. This is crucial. This is critical. Never give up. And that's what Luke 18 is all about, the story of the woman who pleaded with the judge. And he said to us, pray and don't faint. Now I want to ask you a question. Think about this. On the top of your body is a head. And in this head, there's a brain, the mind. All of us have one. And Jesus made a statement. He said, the works that I've done, greater works. I'll do great works through your life. Now remember this. That's great from God's viewpoint. Nobody else may think it's great. God does. He says, here's what I'm willing to do in your life. If you're willing to come to me in my name and ask and rely upon me and me only to do it through you. Here's what I want you to think about. Every single person who's listening, we all have a mind. And we all have this awesome power to make a choice. A choice to either believe what he says or not believe it. And if you're willing to believe what he says, you'll find out what God can and will do in your life. But if you don't, you never will. And you live your life wondering, what would he have done if I'd have just trusted him? If I'd have just believed him, if I'd have just taken him at his word and said, God, I don't know what you want to do with my life, but here I am, and whatever you say, I am going to believe it. What is your potential? Listen, whatever you and I think it is, if you lock it in to verses 12, 13, and 14, it just skyrocketed. Why? Because then God is released and liberated within you to make of you and to bring of you and to achieve through you and to become in you and to do through you things that will never happen unless we come His way. Believing and expecting and anticipating, we have the right to make big requests when we come by His mediation, His merits alone, with a clean heart, trusting Him, asking in His will, and never giving up until God has answered our prayer. What a wonderful potential every single person has. And listen, all you have to do right where you are is do this. In this mind of yours, you make a decision. I will believe God for His best. Father, you make it so simple and so plain and so easy for us to understand. And then you release that awesome supernatural resurrection power which you promised to make it a living reality. How would you pray that the Holy Spirit will sink this simple truth into each one of our hearts so that it is not just simply a truth that we think about, but it is a lifestyle by which we live and in which we live, so that all you want to do through all of us, you'll be released to do it. And that we will stand back and we will walk in the midst of, and we will enjoy with great amazement what you are willing and ready and able to do if we'll simply trust you. We love you. We praise you. We thank you for your forgiveness. How patient you are with us. How you must have to tolerate our lack of belief and our slothfulness and our unwillingness to launch out and risk and trust you. God, make some radical changes, trust changes today. Bring about some radical changes in thinking, that we don't have to accept things as they are. They can be better. They can change. They can be transformed. We can see the marvelous, miraculous work of the Holy Spirit in our life, and in the lives of those we touch. You know who's seated here today and who's seated there watching and listening. who needs a mighty touch of your Spirit. Oh God, would you grant them the grace to simply whisper this prayer right now? Heavenly Father, you know my deepest need at this moment. I trust you to meet that need in your way, in your timing. I accept it as good as done.

0: one in a spirit of gentleness, each one looking to yourself, so that you too will not be tempted. Bear one another's burdens, and thereby fulfill the law of Christ. For if anyone thinks he is something when he is nothing, he deceives himself. But each one must examine his own work, and then he will have reason for boasting in regard to himself alone, and not in regard to another. For each one will bear his own load. The one who is taught the word is to share all good things with the one who teaches him. Do not be deceived. God is not mocked. For whatever a man sows, this he will also reap. For the one who sows to his own flesh will, from the flesh, reap corruption. But the one who sows to the Spirit will, from the Spirit, reap eternal life. Let us not lose heart in doing good, for in due time we will reap, if we do not grow weary. So then, while we have opportunity, let us do good to all people, and especially to those who are of the household of the faith.
1: It's very helpful to have a trusted, godly friend who can perceive what you can't see when blind spots or weaknesses block your vision. God uses this kind of relationship to promote spiritual growth. Someone who genuinely cares for you and watches out for your best interest. An accountability partner should be godly. A person who walks in the Spirit will offer wisdom rooted in biblical principles. Trustworthy. You need to be certain that everything shared will be kept in the strictest confidence. Accepting. This person must allow you to be yourself, frailties and all, without judgment. Courageous. A good accountability partner will lovingly confront you with the truth when necessary. Forgiving. Trust deepens when mistakes are met with grace instead of stored up as ammunition. Encouraging. The right partner builds you up rather than tears you down. We can all benefit from someone who's able to lovingly say what we need to hear. If you don't already have a blessing like this in your life, ask God to lead you to the right person and to prepare your heart to be that kind of partner for someone else.
2: With a message from God's Word, here's Charles Stanley.
3: Does it really matter what you believe as long as you believe something? I mean, as long as you have something to believe in, does it really make any difference what that is? Well, some people would say yes, and some people would say no. It really doesn't make any difference as long as you believe in something. But making a difference to whom and believe what? In 1997, a survey was taken, and about 60% of the American people say that their religious beliefs are very meaningful to them and make a difference. About 40% say that their religious beliefs don't really make any difference, not very important to them at all. Well, you add not only to that 40%, but you add all of those people who have no religious beliefs whatsoever, who are either agnostics or atheists, who just don't even think about it. And you add all of those to that 40%, and then is it any wonder we have such moral problems, problems with violence, bloodshed, killing babies, any old kind of lifestyle goes. If what you believe doesn't really make any difference at all, then is there any question about the fact that we have a society that's being permeated with those kind of ideas and philosophies that absolutely, ultimately will destroy us? Does what you believe make any difference? Well, let's see what God says in His Word. And I want you to turn, if you will, to 1 Peter chapter 3. And the title of this message is simply that. What you believe, does it matter? 1 Peter chapter 3. Peter's writing to believers who are scattered all over the world of his day, who are undergoing persecution, people who are ostracizing them and harassing them, physically abusing them, criticizing them. And it's because of their belief, what they believe in primarily. So he says to them in 1 Peter chapter 3, beginning in verse 13, he says, "And who is there to harm you if you prove zealous for what is good? But even if you should suffer for the sake of righteousness, you are blessed, and do not fear their intimidation, and do not be troubled. But sanctify Christ as Lord in your hearts, always being ready to make a defense to everyone who asks you to give an account for the hope that is in you, yet with gentleness and reverence. And keep a good conscience."

And so that in the thing in which you are slandered, those who revile your good behavior in Christ may be put to shame. Now I want you to notice this 15th verse for a moment. When he says, sanctify Christ in your heart, what he means is simply this. Make the Lord Jesus Christ Lord of your life. Make him Lord of your life. Then he says, always, not sometimes, always being ready to make a defense to everyone who asks you to give an account or reason for the hope that is in you, yet with gentleness and reverence. Now, does it make a difference what you believe? Yes, it does. Now, think about this from two lights. Number one, just plain old human reasoning says it does make a difference what I believe. Why? Because every single facet of your life and mine is affected by what we believe. There's no part of our life that's not affected by what we believe. Now, that doesn't mean that you and I can't counteract what we believe or do something that we know is certainly a contradiction to what we believe in. But the truth is, for the most part, primarily, 99% of the time, what we believe governs and guides and dictates and determines our decision-making process and our conduct, conversation, our character, every facet of our life. For example, your attitude toward yourself. Your attitude toward yourself is highly influenced by what you believe about your personhood, what you believe about your abilities and your capacities and whether you're worth something or not. What you, for example, your attitude about other people. What do you believe about other people? Do you believe that they're worthy of being loved, that they're to be used? Do you believe that they're just the physical beings like animals, or do you believe they're the creations of God? It's going to affect how you treat them. What you believe, for example, about your attitude towards your vocation. Do you believe that your vocation is what God would have you to do? Is this the will of God for your life, or is this just another job just to make a living? It has to do, for example, and affects your sense of excellence in life and how you carry out your responsibilities and duties. Do you believe that it's the will of God for you? Do you believe that it's best for you and everybody concerned that you do, that you put in a good day's labor? That you give your best in whatever you do? It may not be as good as someone else's, but it's your very best. Do you believe that's important? What do you believe about money, for example? What you believe about money makes a great deal of difference to what happens to your finances. If your idea is easy come, easy go, then you'll never have in life what you need or what you desire. If you believe, for example, that money is the basis of your security, it's going to dictate a lot of things in your life. If you believe that money is the most important thing in your life and that your whole goal is to make all you can as quickly as you can so you can hurry up and retire and spend all you can and just enjoy life, it's going to govern every aspect of your life. What you and I, our attitude, what we believe makes all the difference in the world. What I believe about God certainly is going to affect every single aspect of my life. So when somebody says, well, look, as long as you believe something, isn't that all that matters? No, it's not. Listening to a talk show this week, and this lady was talking about how she'd been through some real difficulty and hardship in her life, and she was making it, and she painted a pretty sad story. And so this talk show artist said, well, how did you make it through? She said, I just believed. She says, well, now, how did you make that? I just believed. I just kept on believing and believing and believing. I kept thinking, okay, believe what? Believe whom? Believe what? Never did answer that. What she was saying is that she was just trying to believe just something, somewhere, somehow. And so the question is, does it matter what you and I believe? Plain old human reasoning says, yes. Anything that affects my decisions in life and affects every facet of my life certainly is important. It does matter what you believe. But not only just plain human reasoning, but also, for example, the warnings of the Scripture concerning false doctrine and error. And I want you to turn to several of these, and let's just look at them for a moment, because when you and I think about it, if I'm believing error, if I'm believing false doctrine, then it's certainly going to affect my life. So let's look at several passages of Scripture. Turn, if you will, first of all, to turn to 2 Peter chapter 2 for a moment. 2 Peter chapter 2, and if you'll notice in this first verse, listen to a warning. Here's several warnings that God gives us in the Word. If what we believe didn't make any difference, these warnings wouldn't be here. 2 Peter chapter 2, verse 1. Peter says, but false prophets also rose among the people, just as there will also be false teachers among you who will secretly introduce destructive heresies, even denying the Master who bought them, bringing swift destruction upon themselves, and many will follow their sensuality, and because of them the way of the truth will be maligned.
And in their greed, they will exploit you with false words. Their judgment from long ago is not idle, and their destruction is not asleep. Here is a warning that we have to watch out for false doctrine and for error. Turn, if you will, on back over to 2 Timothy for a moment. Back toward Hebrews and 2 Timothy. And look, if you will, a passage here. I want you to notice Paul is challenging Timothy here in verse 2 of this fourth chapter to preach the word, be ready in season, out of season, reprove, rebuke, exhort, and with great patience and instruction. Then he says, another warning, listen to this. He says, Timothy, the time will come when they or people will not endure sound doctrine. They don't want to hear it. But wanting to have their ears tickled, they will accumulate for themselves teachers in accordance to their own desires, and will turn away their ears from the truth, and will turn aside to myths. But you be sober in all things, endure hardship, do the work of an evangelist. He says, fulfill your ministry. He says, there's going to come a time when people do not even want to know the truth. They don't want to hear the truth. And what they're going to do is they're going to find some people who will teach them exactly what they want to know. Look, if you will, in 2 Timothy, look, if you will, in the third chapter and verse 13. Notice what he says. 2 Timothy 3:13. But evil men and impostors will proceed from bad to worse, deceiving and being deceived. You, however, continue the things you have learned and become convinced of, knowing from whom you have learned them, and that from childhood you've known the sacred writings, which are able to give you the wisdom that leads to salvation through faith, which is in Christ Jesus. Now he said, now you've heard the truth. He says, you stick by the truth that you've heard. Turn, if you will, to 1 Timothy, and look, if you will, in the second chapter, and look in the fourth verse. The third verse says, this is good and acceptable in the sight of God, our Savior, who desires all men to be saved and to come to the knowledge of the truth. That is, God isn't just satisfied in our being saved. God wants us to know the truth. Then I want you to turn to John chapter 8 for a moment. John chapter 8, and if you will look at the 24th verse, and listen to what he says in this 24th verse. Jesus is talking to the Pharisees, and they're doubting who he is and arguing with him and so forth and denying who he is. And so he says in verse 24, he said, I said therefore to you that you shall die in your sins, for unless you believe that I am he who I say I am, he says you shall die in your sins. Does it make any difference what you believe? Jesus says, yes, it does. If you don't believe that he is who he says he is, he says a person will die in their sins. And the Bible says the wages of sin is death. The gift of God is eternal life through Jesus Christ our Lord. It is appointed unto man once to die, and after this the judgment. If a person dies in their sins, that means they die without Christ and are absolutely hopelessly and helplessly lost. Does it make any difference what you believe? Yes, it does. Warning after warning in the scripture concerning not believing the truth, but believing false doctrine. And it's interesting that Paul warns again, and Peter warns here, both of them warn again and again and again about listening to things that are not true and listening to those who are teaching things that are not true. So the question comes, well, does it make a difference? Yes, it does. It matters, listen, it matters greatly what you and I believe. Which simply leads me to say, secondly, this. Not only it does matter, but you and I should develop a belief system that we can live by and that we can die by. Now listen to what he says again in 1 Peter, again, as we notice in this third chapter, in the 15th verse. He says, sanctify Christ, that is, set Christ apart as Lord in your life, always being ready to make a defense to everyone who asks you to give an account for the hope that is in you. He says, do it now with gentleness and reverence, not haughtily, not pridefully, not crudely, not in some ugly fashion. He says, but with reverence and gentleness. Now, I want you to look at that verse for a moment. He says that you and I should have a belief and a belief system that is such that, notice what he says now, that we would be ready, that is to be prepared, to make a defense, ready to defend our belief to everyone. Not some people, not once in a while, but always ready to make a defense to everyone, he says, who ask us to give an account, to give a reason for our hope. That is, you think about this. When you and I say that we've been saved, if somebody said to you, well, do you know that you're going to heaven when you die? Yes, I do. Well, tell me why you believe that.
What is your reasoning for that? How can you be so sure that you're going to heaven when you die? Do you believe that your body is going to be resurrected one of these days? Yes, I do. Why do you believe that? Well, here's the reason I believe that. Well, what's the proof of that? How can you be so sure of that? Well, do you believe that just your sins have been forgiven? Yes, I do. Well, how are you sure? You see, people have a right to ask you and me who believe in Jesus Christ as our Savior, who claim to be Christians. They have a right to ask us, what do you believe? Why do you believe it? And what is your reasoning for believing this? Why would you, how can you say that you're staking your whole eternal future on something that you read in the Bible? That is, why would you believe such? They have a reason to ask us, well, you mean you tithe your income? Yes. Well, explain to me, how is it that you can take 9/10 and you mean to tell me that 9/10 will go further than 10/10 because you gave a tenth to God? Well, where do you get that from, and why do you believe that, and what's the basis of that? People who are unbelievers have a right to ask you and me what we believe and why we believe it, and we have the responsibility of giving them a reason why. And this is why he says, watch these words now. He says, set apart Christ as Lord in your life, always, not sometimes, being ready, prepared to make a defense. Now, apologetics is a section of theology which is devoted to defending the faith. That is, those truths that we believe the Bible teaches. A person who is in apologetics, they're defending the faith. Well, that word in the Greeks, two little words, apo, logia, one of the alapo means back and logia means to speak. All words, and simply it means speak back, that is to defend. And if you notice what he says here, he says, always be ready to defend, to declare the reasoning for our beliefs, what we believe. And if you notice again, he says, to give to everyone who asks you an account, a reason for the hope that is in you. That is, all of us who believe us have hope. We don't just have hope, we have a blessed assurance. And we believe that our blessed assurance is based on the truth. Not some truth, but the truth. That is the eternal truth of the living God. Therefore, we are ready to make a defense, ready to give a reason, ready to give an account for the faith that we have. And so he says, this is our responsibility. Now, there are a lot of people, for example, who say, well, I'm not sure I could do that. I don't know. What do you mean by belief system? Here's what I mean by belief system. I mean by belief system, that is, in thinking in terms of our whole idea of beliefs and what we believe, I'm talking about a set of beliefs that you have based on the Word of God, which govern and direct your life. A belief system is a set of beliefs that you have based on the Word of God, by which your life is governed and directed. That is, there are some things that must be determining factors in your life. For example, we say the ultimate word of authority is the Bible, the Word of God. In your life and my life, there are some foundational truths that govern how we operate. They govern our whole lifestyle, as we said a few moments ago, every aspect of our life. Well, if I should ask you today, what is your belief system made of? That is, what are the things that you believe, that you stake your life on, that govern your life, determine your decision-making process, things you want to live by and things you want to die by? Now, some people have some beliefs that they believe very strongly. Not necessarily the truth, but that's the way they believe them because they've been taught them. And so often we hear people who will write us and say, well, this is what I have been taught all of my life, but when I listen to you explain the Word of God, somehow the two do not match. Well, listen. The question is, how did your belief system develop? That is, all of us have a set of beliefs about different things, but we're talking about primarily beliefs about every aspect of life, those beliefs that are based upon the Word of God. Now, there's a whole segment of society out there who has absolutely no concern, no care, and no respect for the Word of God. Well, now, you can't make somebody believe what they don't want to believe. The issue is this, that you and I are to so live our life, and we're to be able to so to defend our faith. When we come up against people like this, first of all, we want them to see our lifestyle. Secondly, we want them to see what we believe. And what we want to be sure about is that what we say we believe and the way we live are consistent with each other. Otherwise, they have a reason to doubt that what we believe really works. Because if it really worked, we'd be living by it. So when you think about how do people develop their belief system? Well, first of all, we grow up in a family, and our parents, they believe certain things, and they hand them down to us. Then we go to school, and we learn other things that sometimes are true and not so true. We either accept those beliefs, or we reject those beliefs.
You go to college, for example, and you hear professors who want to play God, and they tell you why the Bible is not true and why it's full of errors and all those things. And you have to decide, is that part of my belief system or is it not? Or you have been taught the Word of God, and you've been taught this is God's infallible, inerrant Word of God, and therefore it is the Word of the living God, is the revelation of God, and you're going to stake your whole life on what it says. That's a part of your belief system. So all of us have a belief system. Now, we either got it by picking up beliefs here and there from other people, or in the process of growing and learning, we have studied and searched and asked ourselves the question, well, what is consistent with the Word of God? Because those of us who believe us, we want our belief system to be consistent with the Word of God. And my friend, listen carefully. Are you listening? Say amen. Amen. If everybody in America believed in the Ten Commandments and attempted to practice the Ten Commandments, do you know what would absolutely almost be totally void? The daily news. Because what is that composed of primarily? Murder, rape, all kinds of, the things that you just think about what's on the news. If everybody lived and practiced the Ten Commandments, of course, a lot of things in our society would be eliminated. I'm simply saying this. Those people who say, I'm not interested in the Bible, that's an old antiquated book that's totally outdated. Well, it's interesting that those of us who have peace and joy and happiness in our life, and those of us who have a sense of contentment and can face death, believe in the resurrection, believe there's a heaven after this one, and have a lot to live for, and watch God enable us to endure difficulty and hardships and trials and troubles and tribulations with a joy in our heart and an indestructible faith. We wouldn't swap what we have for anything out there. Amen? No way in the world. We wouldn't swap what we have. Now, on the other hand, I understand that people oftentimes have not been taught, and when they begin to listen, the Spirit of God begins to identify to their heart and say to them, that is the truth. You see, there's a witness of the Holy Spirit that says that is true, that is not true. Now, listen carefully. When we talk about a belief system, we're talking about developing a set of beliefs. Listen. That becomes a part of your mental grid. And that is that everything you hear as you develop that belief system, everything you hear gets run through that. And so therefore, if that grid system is made up of truth, biblical truth, every time you hear error, if you are deepened in that truth and you are establishing that truth, when error comes your way, something alarm goes off. Something goes off that says, that doesn't match what? It doesn't match the grid. And the grid is very important, and it's very important what that grid's made of, and it's very important how that grid system within you gets developed. And so therefore, for example, let's say here your kids, you try to teach them the best you know how, and they go away to college, and they hear all these things that you know and they know are absolutely not correct. Well, they have to choose. Am I going to try to take out of my grid those things that my godly parents taught me and replace them with this so-called up-to-date philosophy where anything goes and accept all kinds of immorality as a way of life and accept all kinds of lifestyle as a way of life? Am I going to accept these things or am I going to stick with the eternal truth of the living God? So oftentimes people whose belief system is right about so many things, if they allow themselves to be, as we saw in the scriptures, deceived by those who teach error, deceived by false doctrine, which is usually mixed up with enough truth that it sounds good. And if you'll notice over and over again in these scriptures about false doctrine and deception is the word here, according to what they desire. Heaping teaches itching ears, what they desire, what they want to hear. And you see, you can replace godly wisdom and you can replace truth in your grid system with what is not truth. If that is what you choose to believe because that's the way you want to live. What we're talking about is a grid system that's based on the truth of God's Word that will stand the test of arguments, life, and death. And if it won't stand the test of death, if I were you, I'd get rid of it. Because one thing for certain, we're all going to die one of these days. And if what you believe is, listen, if it's not adequate to live by, it won't be adequate to die by. If it's not adequate to die by, it won't be adequate to live by. So what you have to decide is this. What do I believe? Why do I believe it? Can I defend my beliefs? Or am I one of those persons who says, well, you know, I do believe some things, but I'm not quite sure what I believe. I think about the millions of people, for example, who sit in church week after week. And as they sit in church and listen and they go out and they live their life, and here's the problem. They call the Holy Spirit an it. They do not realize he's the person of the Trinity.
They think you can be saved by being good. They would say that baptism is a choice you have in life, and it's not really absolutely necessary. Or they would say, well, you know, you don't have to join a church to be a Christian, to be a believer, to be saved. That's true, but what kind of Christian would a person be without being instructed in the fellowship and the worship of God with his people? And so you could just go right down the list of things that people believe. For example, they say, well, yes, I trusted Jesus as my Savior, but am I saved? Well, I hope so. And I could go down a long list of things that I've heard people say, many of whom have been Christians or have said they've been Christians for years and years. Now, here's the issue. My friend, if this is the Word of God, which it is, and you believe it, then it's time that we understand exactly what we believe, why we believe it, and to be able to defend it, because we live in a society that is full of false doctrine and error, and it is everywhere. And many people can't even discern the difference. For example, this lady said to me on one occasion, she was telling me about how she watched the television and how she loved this, that, and other. She says, the three favorite preachers I love, you're one of them. And then she named two of the very fine men. And she says, I just listen to you all every Sunday. And she says, I just get so blessed and I just love all of y'all. Well, I guess she was wondering and thinking that I was going to have this beam on my face and was saying thank you very much for loving me. But you know what? I stood there sort of dumbfounded. Because I'm telling you, if I've ever heard three divergent theologies, absolutely, totally, diametrically opposed to each other, and I'm thinking, dear God, ma'am, one thing for certain, she couldn't tell me what she believed. Because you know what? Here's what she does. She's a pick and chooser. I choose a little bit of this, I pick a little bit of that, I choose a little bit of this, and pick a little bit of that. What is she doing? She's picking and choosing what she wants to believe, what she wants to hear. Now, you put that kind of theology together, and you mark this one down. You listen, say amen. Here's the thing you'll find. When you start finding people who are picking and choosing theology, 99.99% of the time, they're going to be off, totally out and left field on the absolute essential of the atoning death of Jesus Christ. And somewhere along the way, they're going to mix up some good works into their salvation. It just happens over and over again every time. So when somebody says, well, do you believe the Bible? I believe the Bible. Well, tell me what you believe. And oftentimes they can't. And so what I don't want you to do, I don't want you to be able to have to walk up to somebody in a very wobbly fashion and say, well, talk to me later. I have to think about it. No. Listen to what he says. He says, always, always being able to do what? Always being able to make a defense to everyone who asks you, what is the reason you believe what you believe? Why do you believe that? Now, I want to say again to fathers and mothers, listen, you need to instruct your children. If you don't, listen, I understand this. You can't hand down your theology, but yes, you can. You can hand it down to them. You can hand down your belief system, but here's what's going to happen. If it isn't solid, listen, if it isn't absolutely established in something that's immovable, unchangeable, and defendable, you know what? Somewhere along the way, it's going to get tested, and they'll give it up. Now, even if you have done your very best as a parent, you've said, here's what I believe. Here's what God says. And you can hand it down. You know what they're going to do? They're going to test it out themselves. And sometimes they'll keep it. And sometimes they'll mix a little error with it. And ultimately, maybe we hope and pray that they'll come back to saying, you know what? My mom and dad were smarter than I thought they were. They knew more about God than I thought they did. Or it may be that because you have not established what you believe, you can't really tell them what you believe. But listen, even if you can't, say to them, son, search for the truth. Sweetheart, search for the truth. Find your church, somebody's teaching the Word of God, not just preaching some sermon. Very important what you and I believe. Very important what we teach our children, because it affects every single area of our life and affects all of our relationships. Every relationship in life we have is affected by what we believe. And so when he says here, he says, be sure that you are able to make a defense for what you believe. Now, with that in mind, what I'd like to do is to give you five very basic reasons why you and I should be able to make a defense, that is to declare to someone else what we believe. Now, what's the first one? So they all start with P. You've got a P for each finger. There are five of them. Very important. I jot these down. First of all, by knowing what I believe, it prevents us from being misled by error and false doctrine, which I've tried to say over and over again. It prevents us from being misled by
error and false doctrine. Now, we have just as much error, just as much false doctrine being proclaimed today as they did in Paul's day. And one of the biggest problems in the church in Paul's day, even after he'd go and establish a church and go back around, one of the biggest problems they had were infiltrators of erroneous doctrine. Teaching error. And this is why he said so many times to Timothy, Timothy, watch out. Timothy, be careful. And I want you to look at two or three passages here again where he warns Timothy of what may happen. Turn, if you will, to 2 Timothy. Look, if you will, in the fourth chapter here again. The fourth chapter. And I want you to notice what he warns him for here. Again, 2 Timothy chapter 4. Again, I want you to read this verse because I want you to notice the word that he uses. The time will come when they will not endure. They won't. I mean, listen, we're talking about church people, believers, will not endure sound doctrine. Listen to this. Wanting, desiring what? Desiring to have those teachers who will make them feel good, tickle their ears. They will accumulate for themselves teachers in accordance to their own desires. That is, what they've decided is, here's what we believe, and this is the kind of preacher we want. And so, therefore, when you go to some liberal church somewhere, listen, if you go to some liberal church somewhere that nobody's preaching the Word of God, nobody's opening the Bible, nobody's teaching the Word of God, you say, well, you know, that preacher this and that preacher that. Listen, you know what? He wouldn't be standing there if they hadn't chosen him. They had to choose him. Therefore, when he says here, watch out. Watch out, Timothy. They'll not endure sound doctrine. They will accumulate. They will find somebody who will teach them and preach to them what they want to hear that makes them feel real good. They don't want to hear about sin. They don't want to hear about hell. Don't give them any of that. You just want to make them feel good. If I walked out of here every Sunday and somebody said, oh, Pastor, just love that sermon. Just made me feel so good. I'd feel like I'd been a failure. Because sermons aren't to make people feel good. It's to entrench them in truth. Comfort them, yes. Exhort them, yes. Bring about reproof and conviction, yes. But not just a good feeling. But this is what he says. He says, watch out, Timothy. This is what's going to happen. He says, they're going to look for people who give them what they desire. And he says, and these people who get what they desire will turn away their ears from the truth and will turn aside to myths. Now, all you have to do is watch the television or listen to the radio, and you're going to hear all kinds of error. I'm not being critical of anybody in particular. I'm just saying there's all kind of error and all kind of false doctrine being proclaimed. And here's the thing I want you to remember. Listen very carefully. Listen, say amen. Now, watch this. Here's the thing you have to remember. Why is it that people who go to church week after week, and oftentimes they do hear the Word of God they search the Scriptures to some degree, and they think, well, you know, praise the Lord, I'm growing in my Christian life, and yet somebody will come along, and next thing you know, they're believing something off the wall. Now, here's what I want you to remember. Be careful that what you believe is not based on what you heard from somebody who's very charismatic. I'm not talking about denominations, in their personality, someone who is very eloquent, someone who is very persuasive, and someone who's smooth. Be careful. In other words, what you and I believe is not based on what somebody said, but what does God teach? And so therefore, when he said to Timothy, watch out, be careful, over and over and over again, he's telling young Timothy whom he's taught. And Timothy and Peter are saying to others also, watch out for false doctrine, error, those who are teaching those things that satisfy them. But not only them, I want you to look at another couple of passages here, because if you'll notice what he says also look in Ephesians chapter 4 for a moment. Ephesians chapter 4. Paul, in this fourth chapter, talking about the church and talking about the responsibility, for example, of pastors and teachers. In fact, when he describes the gifts to the church, he calls them pastor teachers because that's what God intended them to be. Pastors and teachers. Not just pastors, but pastor teachers. And listen to what he says. He says, now, it is the responsibility of the pastor and teacher to teach the people, for example, instruct them. Then he says, if we do this and do it well, verse 14, as a result, we will no longer be children tossed here and there by waves and carried about by every wind of doctrine, by the trickery of men, by craftiness in deceitful scheming. But rather, he says, speaking the truth in love, we are to grow up in all aspects unto him who is the head, even Christ. So what is the responsibility of a pastor? The responsibility of a pastor is to teach the truth, instruct in the ways of God so that people will do what?
They will understand what the Bible teaches. They will develop a belief system that is based squarely on the Word of God. They will begin to formulate their own theology. And if somebody says, well, I don't understand theology, that's just simply a study of God. Every single believer here has one. That is, you have some ideas, you have some beliefs about God. The truth is, we want to be sure that they're beliefs that are doctrinally sound, that is, are biblically based. And so over and over and over again, for example, we have warning after warning about those deceitful, cunning, treacherous teachers, full of error, teaching error and false doctrine, which was destroying the church. For example, if you take the epistles of Paul, for example, here's what you'll decide. Oh, here's what you'll discover. Why did he write Galatians? Because of error. That is, those Jewish Christians who had been taught by the Apostle Paul to trust the Lord Jesus Christ as their personal Savior, that their salvation, their forgiveness was based on the atoning death of Jesus Christ plus nothing. And the Judaizers come in and say, well, now, that's right, that's true. But what you must do to be really saved is you must add the law to that. You must keep the Ten Commandments. You must keep the Mosaic law. And this is why he says in that fifth chapter, he says, why have you fallen from grace? And what it means there is not the fact that you can fall from grace of being saved eternally, but what he was saying is you have walked away from the freedom that God has given you in believing and understanding that your salvation is based on the atoning death of Christ, and now you're going, giving up your freedom, going back to get under the burden of the law, trying to keep the Ten Commandments, trying to keep the Mosaic law, which had you in slavery before you were saved. Why did he write 2 Thessalonians? Because, he said, there are those who've come in who are trying to teach you that Jesus Christ has already come. He said, beware of those who are teaching that. Why, for example, in John did he write 1 John? A little epistle of 1 John toward the back of the Bible there was written because he was dealing with a philosophy called Gnosticism. And the Gnostics did not believe in a bodily resurrection that you and I would experience. Nor did they believe that God could be the only creator, because they couldn't. Their idea was, how can God be the creator and at the same time allow evil in the world? If he's the God he says he is, he wouldn't allow evil in the world. And so they were trying to teach the fact that there is some other creator besides the creator that you and I know as Almighty God. You can go through book after book and you're going to find the same thing, dealing with some kind of error. It's always been that way. It will always be that way. And you can look around you, why are there so many denominations and so many churches? Well, somebody says, well, do you mean that we're the only one teaching the truth? No, I wouldn't say that. Now, we may have our differences in some areas that are probably maybe church government or some other things. And there are some people who believe in sprinkling and some who believe in baptism. And we say, this is the reason we believe in baptism, because when you bury somebody after they've died, you don't sprinkle dirt on them, man. You cover them up. And when he talks about immersion, and the Bible speaks of immersion, taking them under, what is that a picture of? Our death to our old way, buried in Christ, and risen to walk in new kind of life. Is somebody going to be lost because they don't get immersed? No, they just go in a little drier than we are. That's all. So there's some things like that that we think they make a great deal of difference, but there's some people out there who don't, and there are, of course, other people who put lots of emphasis on spiritual gifts. Well, all of us believe in the spiritual gifts. They're just not the most important thing in life. The most important thing in life is walking obediently before the Lord Jesus Christ, making Him Lord of our life. That's what the Christian life's all about. Now, you and I both know, if you want to get a crowd, here's how you can get a crowd. It doesn't make any difference to a great degree what a person preaches. If they can get somebody healed, and I'm not against healing. If they can get somebody who will do something that offers them something. Listen, you start preaching, we're all king's kids. Hallelujah, we're all king's kids. God wants us all to be wealthy. And if you'll just trust God and put your faith in Him, He'll heal you every time. If you put your trust in God, He'll make you wealthy. If you do all these things, and I want to say, all right, I'll tell you what you do. You lay that theology down by what Jesus said, and friends, somebody's got a problem. The Bible does not say God's going to heal everybody. The Bible does not say He's going to make everybody wealthy. The Bible does not say that everybody's going to speak in tongues. The Bible doesn't say a lot of things that are being taught. Now, listen, here's the thing I want to say again. You must not be caught up by some charismatic personality or somebody who's eloquent or somebody who is so enthusiastic. You think, well, how could they be wrong when they're so enthusiastic? Very easily.
This is a day when you and I need to know what we believe and why we believe it, lest we too be carried away by every wind of doctrine. Why do you think, for example, one particular sect works on the believers, people who are already members of churches? Why don't they go out trying to win people who primarily don't even claim anything? Because they know that so many people who are church members know so little about what they believe, cannot defend their faith. They knock on your door with their little sack and their little books, and they start asking you a bunch of questions. And if you're not prepared, they can throw you off course. Here's the thing you ask them every time. Explain to me, who is Jesus? Then ask them this question. Is he God? When they say no, shut the door. Because you have identified the problem right there. They're just some questions that identify who the person is and what they're up to. Is there any way to be saved other than through the shed blood of Jesus Christ and our faith in his atoning death at Calvary plus nothing? If they say yes, there's something. Oh, now you've got to keep the Sabbath. You've got to do this. Shut the door, because they're totally off base. It's very important you and I know what we believe, because listen, remember, you are developing a biblical grid through which every single thing you hear goes through that grid in your mind, and you're able to identify error, false doctrine, truth. And if we had that entrenched in our minds and our hearts, we'd be strong and firm in the things of God. So number one, we said the first reason is we certainly do want to protect ourselves from that kind of false doctrine that's out there and out there so prevalent today. Everywhere you turn, you find it. So first of all, we want to prevent ourselves from being misled by error and false doctrine. The second thing is this. We want to be able to not only prevent ourselves from being misled, but we also want to be able to protect ourselves, listen, from fear and intimidation. Listen to what he says. Verse 14, 1 Peter now 3. Even if you should suffer for the sake of righteousness, you are blessed. Do not fear their intimidation. Do not be troubled. Set Christ the Lord in your life. Be ready to make a defense. Now, for example, people say to you, well, tell me why you believe what you believe. Now listen, how can I defend something if I don't know what I believe about it? How can I explain to someone what I believe if I don't know what I believe? That's why it's so very, very important we know what we believe and why we believe it. Now, you may say to someone, I don't believe that. And they say to you, well, why do you believe what you believe? Well, I just believe it. I just believe it. Well, you know what? To a person who's really seeking, that's not a good enough answer. And so what he's saying in this passage is this. He says, be ready to make a defense. Be ready to defend what you believe, because there are going to be people who are going to question you. And so when he says, always be prepared, what does that mean? That means I've got to study some. It means I've got to search the Word. That means I've got to compare what I read with the Word of God and decide in my mind, what is it I do believe? I guarantee you that most of the people here, most of you, work around somebody who has a set of beliefs that have nothing to do with the Word of God, or maybe some who have a little mixture of the Word of God. And if they said to you, well, now, exactly tell me what you believe about moral standards. Tell me what your moral standards are. More than likely, they're heading you in a different direction or heading you in a particular direction. Suppose somebody came to you and said, you know, I just feel guilty all the time. What do I do about it? What would you say to them? You see, he says, always being ready, he says, to make a defense, always being ready to tell a reason why. Now, more than likely, most of you know what you believe about some things, at least most things, but if somebody said, well, now, why do you believe that? Do they not have a right to ask and to expect us to give an answer? And that's why he says it so strongly here. He says, always be ready. Always be ready to give them a reason for what you believe. Now, your kids have walked up to you and said, well, now, why should I do that? Just because I said so. Now, you know what? No kid's going to accept that. If you give them a reason why they're not to do something or why they're to do something, then, you know, a kid can pick that up. But if you say, just because I said so, well, that's like me saying, well, I believe that just because that's the way I believe and that's it. No. Here's what he says. He says, always be ready to defend, to give a reason for what you believe. So first of all, I want to prevent myself from being deceived by false doctrine and error. Secondly, I certainly want to protect myself
from being intimidated by somebody who's going to attack my faith. So therefore, I'm going to discover what I believe and why I believe it and be able to defend it. Well, there's the third thing I want you to jot down. That's this. And that is preparation. Listen, preparation to answer those people who have an honest question and who honestly are seeking the truth. You think about this. We've got a whole world of people out there who are lost as they can be. A world of people out there who are hurting over all kinds of things. People who really and truly would like to know the truth. They want to know the truth. They're searching for the truth. And evidence of that is all the letters we get from people all over the world who are searching for truth, hungering for truth. You think about how many people who feel hopeless and helpless and insecure and health-wise. They're hurting, some of them in the hospital. The doctors already told them you don't have long to live. And you know what? 1,000 things are going through their mind. Don't have long to live. What's going to happen when I die? Where am I going? I've heard all kinds of things. I've heard that you go to purgatory. What's that? I've heard you go to hell. What's that? I heard you go to heaven. How am I going to get there? I wonder if somebody can tell me. Listen, we don't understand how many people out there who deeply, deep down inside want to know the truth. They've come to a place in their life. And you may be one of those. You've come to a place in your life where, you know, the only thing that matters now is what's going to happen when you die, because the doctor said, you know what, this is it. You don't have long. You have to face reality you've never faced before. You want to know the truth. And these people want to know the truth. When you and I have the privilege of sharing the truth, listen, we need to know what we believe. We need to know why we believe it, so we can say to someone who's facing death, someone who's in a great time of difficulty and hardship and pain and trouble, tribulations and trials and difficulties. They don't know which way to turn. They don't know what to do. You and I should be able to say, here's what God says. We should be able to say, well, here's what the Bible says. Listen, I don't mean get in an argument with people. Arguing with folks, that doesn't really make a lot of difference. But at least listen, say, here's what God says. Here's what I believe. Here's what God has done in my heart. Let them argue, fuss, fume all they want to. Here's what God says. Here's what I believe. Here's what God has done in my heart. And here's what I've discovered in all these years of ministry. People may not agree with what I believe, but when they are hurting deeply enough, and when their heart is ripped apart, they want to know, tell me, what does God say? Where is my hope? You see, people don't want hope just from somebody's opinion. They want hope based on something that's real. And friend, you and I have the listen, here is the ultimate final authority about everything in life that really matters. Why should we not have the truth? And why should we not be prepared when there's a world of people that he says we're to carry out the Great Commission, go into all the world and preach the gospel to every creature? Well, you know, we can't give that job just to the missionaries. That's next door in our own home, wherever it might be. Knowing the truth, walking in the truth, following the truth, living by the truth. But how am I going to share with somebody who's really hurting if I don't know the truth, if I don't know why I believe it? Because you see, you can say to somebody, well, it's not your good works. They say, well, you mean to tell me, this is that's a good honest answer, good honest response. You mean to tell me that if I've done the best I could, and nobody has, but people think they have, if I've done the best I could and tried to live a good life, you mean to tell me when I stand in the presence of God, I'm not going to heaven and just because I rejected Jesus? No, you're not. Well, that I don't believe that. Well, you see, now, if it's my opinion versus their opinion, they're going to walk away believing that they're just as right as I am. But if you can show them in the Bible, here's what the Bible says. Not by works of righteousness, even if your works were righteous, but by His grace He has saved you. And this is what His grace is all about. And this is how His grace was provided in the death of His Son. You see, if you just explain to someone, listen, it's not that I think you're a bad person, it's just that I think this. God says your goodness can't be good enough, and you say to them, well, why would Jesus have had to die if you could be that good? You don't have to argue. You just speak the truth. You don't need to listen. You don't need to quote all the verses of the Bible. You don't even need to be able to quote all the books of the Bible. It isn't learning a lot of Bible knowledge just for quoting reasons. It is, listen, learning the basic truths you're willing to live by and to die by. And so there are multitudes of people out there who desperately hungering and thirsting to know the truth because they're scared. They're afraid of life. They're afraid of death. They're insecure about lots of things. They're looking for somebody who can give them something that's solid, something that they can live by, something they can die by. So first of all, I want to prevent myself from being deluded or being deceived by error and false doctrine. I want to protect myself, I want to protect you from being intimidated
and fearful of those people who will attack what you believe. And thirdly, we certainly want to be prepared for those people who genuinely want to know the truth. How can I be saved? And I'll ask you this question. How many people sitting in this place who know that you've been saved and you've been saved a long time, if somebody walked up to you and said, you know what? I finally realize I need to be saved. Can you tell me how to be saved? Let me ask you a question. Could you say, yes, I can, with confidence, assurance, absolute confidence that you're going to listen. God's going to use you in that moment and your voice and your knowledge to take that person who's headed toward an eternal damnation and, listen, turn around their whole eternal destiny and head them toward heaven. That's in the palm of your hand for that moment. Can you tell me, sir, how to be saved? Could you do it in less than 5 minutes? Or would you say, I'll tell you, when I go to church over at First Baptist and we have a whole bunch of pastors. No, don't tell them that. Well, I've got a book I want you to read. No. I've got this gospel tract. No. That person said, tell me how to be saved. Tell me how to get right with God. I want to know how to get right with God right now. There's trouble in this spirit. What would you say? Let me ask you a question. Would you not agree that all of us are inexcusable if we can't answer that? If we've been saved, but listen, when I think about what God the Father did in His whole great and grand and glorious eternal plan, and I think about what He did by sending His Son Jesus Christ to the cross and atoned for all of my sin, forgave me of every single sin, past, present, and future, wrote my name in the Lamb's Book of Life, gave me eternal security, filled me with His Holy Spirit, living on the inside of me. Listen, if there's one thing I need to know, I need to be able to explain to somebody how that happened to me and how it can happen to them. Listen, all other knowledge is secondary to that. Here's what happened. Here's how God worked in my life. Here's what He'll do in your life. How do I know He'll do the same for me? Because here's what He promised. Now, fourth reason. Listen. The fourth reason is this. So that you and I may be persuasive in our expression or our presentation of what we believe. So we can be persuasive. It isn't just to protect myself from intimidation and fear. And prepare myself to speak to those people who really want to know the truth. And to prevent myself from being deceived by error and false doctrine. But listen, to be persuasive. Now, suppose, for example, you walked up to me and you said, tell me the truth. What do you believe about heaven? And I suppose I said, well, here's what I think heaven's probably, the last book of the Bible, a couple of those chapters of it, you know what? Nobody's persuaded by that. Now listen carefully so you don't misunderstand. It is not that you and I save anybody or persuade anybody to be a Christian. It is the work of the Holy Spirit in you and in me that makes the difference. It is Christ in us, in the presence of the Holy Spirit, the Spirit of God speaking through us. It may be man or woman's voice, but it is the work and the ministry and the power of God. Anybody who takes credit for it is a fool. It's the work of God. But on the other hand, God chooses people like you and myself and others. He chooses our voice. He chooses our mind to do what? To instruct them in the way of truth. Now, He says, always be ready to make a declaration of what you believe, to defend it, to speak it, to tell the reason why. Why? Because if I'm ready and I'm prepared, I can say it with authority. I can say it with conviction. I can say it sincerely. I can say it persuasively. Now, you will not convince anybody of much if you don't have any conviction by it. For example, if somebody says, well, what do you believe about the Holy Spirit? Well, here's what I heard. In other words, or if you don't even say that, you just say, well, somebody will, if they ask you, well, now tell me exactly how to be saved, and you wobble around, and it's sort of foggy and cloudy and hazy, you know what? I tell you, I hate to say this, but I've heard some sermons, and I think, oh, God, if I was trying to get saved, I'd miss it. I'd absolutely miss it. Totally miss it. Because if there's one thing we are responsible for in the eyes of God, listen, is to make the truth simple and clear so that somebody who's searching and seeking will know it. But listen,
It's not going to be that way unless I have a conviction about it. If I'm convicted about it, then I'm going to speak with authority about it. Now, I don't mean you have to be eloquent. I'm simply saying this. You know with all the sincerity of your heart, if you have a deep, abiding conviction about something, when you say it, it's going to have a ring to it that it will not have otherwise. If I walked up here on a Sunday morning and I said, well, today, good morning, friends. I'm going to preach a sermon. It's going to last 20 minutes. And certainly I don't want you to be upset. And so I just want to talk about the joys of being a Christian. And I hem-hawed around and didn't tell you about how to get saved and didn't tell you how to become a Christian. And I flim-flammed around about this. You'd be gone about 15 minutes and I'd be with you. Listen, we're living in a day when it is absolutely essential to know the truth. Because listen, let's face it. It's tough being a Christian. Amen? It's tough being a Christian. Well, think about how bad it is, how tough it is if you just have a little bit of truth. If you don't know the truth. You and I have, listen, we have a responsibility to speak, listen, with authority and conviction. Listen, that conviction is based on two things. Number one, it is what the Word of God teaches. And secondly, it is what is going on in our life. Now, you can't just say, well, here's what I believe. Hallelujah, praise God. Glory to God, hallelujah. Well, glory to God, hallelujah, is fine if you can give me a biblical basis for telling me what you believe. And you say, listen, I'm all for praise and worship. I love it. I love it. It satisfies my soul and my spirit. But don't jump up and down the hall unless you know what you're jumping up and down the hall about. Because if you do, you're going to get depressed out there. Listen, I see it. You get depressed as you can be when, you know what, when all the flim-flam's over and all the howling screaming's over and you're facing life and all hell's broken loose in your life and you don't have any basis for believing that Almighty God loves you, as sinful as you may be, that His love is unconditional, His forgiveness for you never changes. That's why it's not enough just to be able to praise Him. I praise Him on the basis I know who He is. If I'm going to be persuasive, I've got to know the truth. I've got to believe the truth, and I have to have a conviction about it. It means, man, I'm not deviating from this. Somebody says, but now wait a minute. Have your beliefs, since you've been a Christian, have your beliefs changed over the years? Yes, it has. Thank God it has. I was saved when I was 12. You can imagine how little I knew at the age of 12. Well, let's go a step further. Have you changed some of the things you believe since you've been a pastor? Yes, I have. Thank God I have. And to your goodwill, it has been. Because you know what? The more I study, and the more I listen, and the more I apply, and the more I allow God to work in my life, the more I learn. Have I changed any basic doctrines in all those years? No, I have not. Understood them better. Better comprehension. Understanding how to apply them to my heart better. But as far as the basic truths of the Word of God, you see, if you're not convicted and you're not persuaded and you're not settled, when you start talking to somebody else and you're a little bit foggy and a little bit hazy and a little bit wobbling, you're trying to sweeten it up so they'll feel good. I'm here to tell you, you know what? They're not persuaded by that. They're not convicted by that. And not much is going to happen. Last reason I want to give you, why you and I should absolutely know what we believe and why we believe it and be able to defend it. Our personal relationship with God. You know what? The more I study the Word of God, the more I understand, listen, what the Bible teaches about Him, the more excited I get. Because our strength of faith toward God, our belief in Him, our trust in Him, is primarily based on what the Word of God says about Him and what we believe the Word of God says about Him. Now, you see, there are a lot of people there who talk about having experiences. Now, listen carefully. Watch this. When somebody says, let me tell you what God said to me. Anytime somebody says that, my grid system turns fiery red. And I also understand there have been times when I've said to you, I want to tell you what I believe God has said to me. You have a right for yours to turn red. And if I say something that doesn't fit the Word of God, sound your alarm and come tell me. Because listen, what I believe is not the authority. The authority is this book. And if what I believe does not match this, then I need to give up what I believe and change my beliefs. Now, here's what I want you to see. Think about this one aspect of your Christian life alone. Think about your prayer life. You get on your knees and you talk to God.
You're going to have lots of questions about lots of things. But suppose you know God is not only the Creator, but the one who loved you so much, He had this awesome plan of redemption. And He loved you so much, He sent His only begotten Son to the world who died on the cross to pay your sin debt in full. And that God chose, listen, God chose to crucify His Son. That's the reason He loves you the way He does and the way He expresses it in that whole encounter at the crucifixion. Suppose you begin to understand that God is living on the inside of you in the presence of the Holy Spirit. Suppose you begin to understand what unconditional love is all about. And suppose you begin to understand and you begin to think about all the promises that He's made in His Word concerning and

0: You are responsible for God to instruct your children and teach them in the ways of God. Give them a belief system. Hand down to them a belief system that you are willing to live by, you are willing to die by, you want them to be willing to live by, and that they can die by. You owe it to your children. Whatever, you owe it to your children. God gave you the privilege of having children. He's given you the privilege of instructing them in the ways of truth. You owe it to them that, listen, they're going to walk out into a hellish society that, listen, that is committed to doing everything it possibly can to tear down every godly fiber in their body. So what are you going to do? Get so busy and get so full of other things and allow yourself to be so materialistic that the most important thing that your kids need is they need an explanation of this book. You say, well, I'm leaving that to the pastors. You can't do that. You know why? It doesn't make any difference what a pastor teaches. Your children watch you. And because they love you more than they love the pastor, which is the right thing, more than likely they're going to do what you do rather than what somebody else says. I cannot tell you, please listen, I cannot tell you how extremely important it is. You give your children a belief system that is based upon the Word of God. Something they live by and something they die by. Now here's what happens. Now look at this passage of Scripture and I think about all that Peter said here in this one verse. He says, always being prepared. Here's what I know. If I understand what I believe and am able to defend it, it will help me in my walk with Him. It will help me in my prayer to Him. It will help me in my service for Him. And it will certainly help me in my worship of Him. Very important. You know what you believe. Now you say, well, I'm not a Christian. Prove to me that it makes a difference what I believe. Well, let's say it very shortly, very quickly, and very briefly. Listen, here's what God said. For all have sinned and come short of the glory of God. I include you. The wages of sin is death. That's eternal death. It is appointed unto man once to die and after the judgment. That's an inescapable confrontation with God. If you do not believe that I am who I say I am, Jesus said, you will die in your sins. To die in your sins is to face judgment. And to face a judgment and to be judged, according to Revelation 20, is to be eternally separated from God. Now, friend, that is truth I live and die by, because that is exactly what the Word of God says. The other side of that is this. For God so loved the world that He gave His only begotten Son, that whoever is willing to place their trust in Jesus and His atoning death at Calvary will be forgiven of their sins and have the gift of eternal life. The wages of sin is death, but the gift of God is eternal life. And that gift comes to you and to me, not because we deserve it, but when Jesus died, He flung His arms open to a whole world of sinners and said, if you'll place your trust in me and my death on this cross, you will become a child of God, forgiven, eternally secure in your relationship to me. Does it make a difference? It makes an eternal difference. And I want to encourage you to ask the Lord Jesus Christ to forgive you of your sins and tell Him, God, I know so little, I don't even know enough to be saved. Yes, you do. Here's what you do. You accept what He says in His Word. You believe that He died on the cross for your sins. You tell Him, I'm asking you to forgive me of my sin, placing my trust in you and asking you to save me on the basis of what you said. Believe on the Lord Jesus Christ and thou shalt be saved. Yes, you will. Does what you believe make a difference? Absolutely. Father, we love you and praise you. Thank you for your precious word. Thank you that what we believe does make a difference. We can face all kinds of difficulties with assurance and confidence. We can face death with absolute assurance that absent from the body, present with the Lord, nothing to intimidate us or to cause us to fear. Thank you for saying, I'll never leave you nor forsake you. And all of us who've lived with you a pretty good while know that you've never left us nor forsaken us, not one single time. Thy word is truth, and our life becomes an expression of that truth as we follow you. We just say, bless your holy name today, in Jesus' name. Amen.
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1: With a message from God's Word, here's Charles Stanley.
2: Does it matter what you believe? It certainly does, because it affects every single area of our life. Now, the problem is most people sort of know what they believe about some things, or maybe most things, but being able to express what they believe and being able to share it with someone else is oftentimes different. For the simple reason that they're not exactly sure what they believe. And oftentimes people say, well, yes, I do have my set of beliefs, but I'm not even sure exactly what I ought to believe. There's so many ideas about the Bible and so many ideas about the Christian life and who God is and who Jesus is and the spiritual gifts and so forth. What am I to believe? How am I to believe it? Well, in this message, here's what I'd like to do. I want to talk about this whole idea of a belief system, and I want to give you a pattern of a belief system. That is, I want to give you a list of things that certainly should be a part of your belief system. That is, what you believe, those things that govern and guide your lifestyle and how you operate. This does not mean that I'm going to explain every single aspect of the Scriptures, but I want to give you a list of words that really will cover the gamut of the things that you and I believe in general throughout the Word of God. And I want to encourage you to jot them down and maybe to jot down a couple of these Scriptures. I wouldn't have time to give you all the Scriptures that relate to these, or even to give you a full explanation of any one of these words, but at least to give you an idea of what should be involved in somebody's belief system and why you ought to believe it. So I want you to follow along, and I want to remind you of what Peter said in his first epistle when he said, sanctify Christ. That is, you are to set apart the Lord Jesus Christ as Lord in your life. Then he says, always being ready to make a defense, being able to give a reason for what you believe. So what I'd like to do in this is simply to give you that which I believe in the Scriptures, but also a comprehensive grasp of what the Bible says about the major issues. Each one of these should be a part of your belief system. Let's begin with the Bible. The Bible is the unfolding revelation of God, of Himself, through His spoken word, and as He intervened in history and in nature, and finally coming into this world as the God-man. Therefore, when we think in terms of the Scripture, we think in terms of the Bible being, the Bible says it is inspired in 2 Timothy chapter 3. What does he mean by inspired? Inspired means it was God-breathed. What does it mean, God-breathed? It means that God chose individuals. He chose these men according to their spirituality. He chose them according to their background, where they were, at what God wanted to say at this particular time in history. And when the Bible says that they were God, these words are God-breathed, it means that God spoke to them. They wrote the words that God spoke to them. And what we have in the Scripture is the Word of God. When we talk about the reliability of the Bible, is the Bible reliable? Yes, it is. Because God gave His perfect word in those original manuscripts, and there were no mistakes in those. God was doing the speaking. The God who gave His word to begin with is certainly capable and able to give us a Bible today that is reliable and accurate. You've heard people talk about finding these scrolls and those scrolls. No one has ever found a single solitary scroll that changed one single doctrinal point in the Word of God. Confirmed and affirmed many, but never anything that contradicted it. So when you and I think about what we hold in our hand the Word of the living God, the self-revelation of God, which He gave through these men. Now, what was His purpose for doing so? His purpose for doing so, according to the Scripture, is this, that you and I may grow in our relationship to Him. The Bible says that we may practice righteousness. That is, this is God's instruction book. God has given us this book as an instruction book. That is, it is our final authority for our faith, what we believe. It is the final authority in our life for how we are to carry out our life. So in conduct and faith, this is the final authority. So the Bible is the unfolding, it's the record of the unfolding revelation of God of Himself. The second word is the Godhead. Well, what do you mean by Godhead? Well, there is one God, but that one God expresses Himself in three ways. God the Father, God the Son, God the Holy Spirit. That is three distinct persons of the Trinity. And that is what we call it, the Trinity. If you'll recall, for example, in Genesis chapter 1, verse 2, the Spirit of God is hovering over the creation. In the 26th verse of that first chapter, the Bible says that God said, "Let us make man in our image." Who is us? It certainly is not angels. Angels are not creators. It is God the Father, God the Son, God the Holy Spirit. You recall, for example, in the Great Commission, the Bible says we're to be baptized in the name of the Father, the Son, and the Holy Spirit. Certainly they would not have been there if they were not also God. You recall that Jesus said in that 14th chapter of John, in the 8th verse, he talked about the fact, he said, "The Spirit whom the Father will send in my name," Jesus mentioning all three persons of the Godhead. And so when we think in terms of God the Father, God the Son, God the Holy Spirit making up the Godhead, each and every one of those, the Father, Son, the Spirit, are equal. All their attributes are the same. All of them are divine. So it's not a matter of having three gods. It is a matter of having one God who is an expression or exists in three persons, and that is God the Father, God the Son, God the Holy Spirit, all three of whom have all the same attributes. Third word. The third word is God the Father. Our belief system should not only include what the Bible is and the Trinity, but also God the Father. Now, for example, in Ephesians chapter 4, the Bible talks about one Lord and one God over all. And you recall, for example, in Genesis chapter 1, verse 1, the Bible says, "In the beginning, God created the heavens and the earth." Who is this God? This is God our Father. You recall also in Matthew chapter 6 in the Sermon on the Mount, when the disciples were asking him to show them how to pray, what did he say? He says, "This is the way you're to pray. Our Father who art in heaven." Jesus came to reveal the Father. Now, who is this Father? This is the God of the Bible, the Father of the Bible. He is eternal. He is unchangeable. He is absolutely perfect in His justice. He is absolutely holy. He is a God of goodness and love and mercy and kindness and grace and forgiveness. He is the sovereign God of this universe, which means that He is in absolute control of every single thing. God the Father is in control of everything that happens in this universe. When you and I come to Romans 8:28, the Bible says that all things work together for good to those who love God, to those who are called according to His purpose. Who is it that is executing? Who is it that is overseeing all of these things to make them good? God the Father, our Heavenly Father watching over us. So that when we think in terms of what is the relationship of our God to the Son, Jesus Christ is the Son of the living God. And so each one of us who has trusted Jesus Christ as our personal Savior, we too are the sons and daughters of God, so that therefore you and I can call God our Father, our Heavenly Father. That is the way Jesus said you and I are to address our prayers. Then, of course, there is God the Son, God the Father, God the Son. Who is God the Son? This is the eternal Son of God, Jesus the Christ, who was conceived by the Holy Spirit, born of a virgin, according to Luke chapter 1, who existed in times past even before He came into this world, because John chapter 1, verse 1 says, "In the beginning was the Word, and the Word was with God, and the Word was God." And that word "was" there simply means this, that from the beginning of time, when you start the beginning of time, before that, Jesus Christ was. That is, He was in existence then. He was in a face-to-face relationship with God the Father. So when we talk about this whole idea of Jesus coming to the world, who is it that came? Who came was God the Son. That is, God incarnate, that is, taking upon Himself human flesh and walking among men. Who was He? He was God. He said, "If you have seen Me, you've seen the Father." He said, "I and the Father are one." Jesus never questioned the idea that He and the Father were one. He never questioned the fact that He was God. And one of the reasons that got Him in so much trouble with everybody else is because He claimed to be God. That's why a person cannot say that Jesus Christ was a good man, He was a good physician, a good preacher, a good teacher, but certainly He could not possibly be God. If He is not God, then He's a liar. And if He's a liar, He cannot be divine. If He's a liar, He cannot be holy. It is God the Father, God the Son. Why did He come? Jesus Christ came into this world, sent by the Father, He says. He sent Him into the world not to condemn the world, but that the world through Him might be saved. Therefore, Jesus Christ came into this world for the primary purpose. He says, "I came to seek and to save that which is lost. I came that men might have life and have it more abundantly." So He came for some very specific reasons. He came to die on the cross for your sin and mine. What he did on the cross was that he fulfilled God's requirement for justice against sin. And the penalty of sin is death. Someone had to die for sin who was absolutely sinless. And so Jesus Christ, who is the virgin-born, sinless Son of God, came as the Lamb of God to lay down his life on the cross of Calvary in order to pay your sin debt and mine in absolute and complete fullness. Therefore, when we think in terms of Jesus Christ, the Son of God, we think in terms of Him as our Savior, our Lord, our Master, our King, and our reigning King who will reign forever. He came to die on the cross for your sins and mine. Following His death on the cross, the Bible says He was buried in a borrowed tomb. 3 days later, He was resurrected, seen by His disciples, and later ascended to the Father. Ascended to the Father to sit down at the Father's right hand to make intercession for you and me, so that every single one of us has access to God the Father, because the Bible says there's one mediator between God and man, and that is the person Jesus Christ. So that all of us have one who sits at the Father's right hand to make intercession for us. The Bible says He will remain there until He does what? Until He fulfills one of His promises when He said, if I go away, I will come again to receive you to myself. John chapter 14, that where I am, there you may be also. And so you and I have God the Father, God the Son. Then there is God the Holy Spirit. Who is this Holy Spirit? The Holy Spirit is the person of the Trinity, as divine, with the same attributes that God the Father and God the Son have. And the Bible tells us that the Holy Spirit, in the second verse of the first chapter of Genesis, was hovering over the creation. He oftentimes in the Old Testament would come upon individuals and anoint them for the work that they were called to do. Oftentimes you'll hear people refer to the Holy Spirit as an it. The Holy Spirit is just as much a person as God the Father and God the Son. At Pentecost, the Holy Spirit came to do what? To baptize the church, or to place the church into the, and make them the body of Christ. He came at Pentecost to indwell every single believer from that point on. In the Old Testament, He would come and He would go in people's lives. Beginning at Pentecost, He came to anoint and He came to indwell every single believer. He came to glorify the Father. It was the beginning, as we say, of the church. And so, when the Holy Spirit came, He came for that very specific reason. Now, the Holy Spirit has many ministries, and if you'll think in terms of the ministries of the Holy Spirit, what you'll discover is this. You'll discover that as you and I look at our lives, and in each area of inadequacy in which we find ourselves, we find that the Holy Spirit, who is indwelling every believer, is there to meet our need. He's the one who regenerates. Listen, He's the one who brings about regeneration or salvation in our life. The Bible speaks in terms of the Holy Spirit as a person, as one who is involved in our salvation. For example, Jesus said in the 16th chapter of John, He says the Holy Spirit will come. He will come for this reason: to convict the world of sin and of righteousness and of judgment. What does He mean by that? That He will come to convict the world of their sinfulness, that He will convict us of the righteousness of Christ as the only thing and the only person who is adequate to die for our sins. And thirdly, He will come to convict us of the judgment of God which is to come. So that when you trust that Jesus Christ is your Savior, you are responding to what? You are responding to the convicting power of the Holy Spirit. You are responding to the revealing power of the Holy Spirit, who revealed to you that Jesus Christ was the only one who is adequate enough to save you by giving Himself on the cross of Calvary. Now, having indwelt every single one of us, the Bible says, what does He do? He gifts every single believer with a spiritual gift. You have one of seven primary motivational gifts that motivates us in our work and our service for the Lord. The gifts of the Spirit are varied because God has called each of us to do something different in life. Not only does He give us our spiritual gift, but the Bible says He empowers us. He enables us. In fact, it is the work of the Holy Spirit in the life of every single believer who enables us to become the persons God wants us to be and enables us to do the work that God has called us to do. That is, He gives us supernatural divine energy. He's the one who gives us understanding. The Bible says He is our teacher. He's the one who brings to our remembrance those things He wants us to remember. That's what Jesus said about Him. The Bible says that He is our comforter. He is the one who comforts us in times of difficulty and hardship and trial in life. The Holy Spirit is the one who bears fruit in your life and my life. The Bible says in Galatians chapter 5, the fruit of the Spirit, not the fruit of the Christian, but the fruit of the Spirit is love and joy and peace and goodness and gentleness and faithfulness and self-control and all of that. The Bible says also that He is the one who seals you and me under the day of redemption. That is, when you trusted Christ as your Savior, the Spirit of God came into your life to do what? He came into your life and sealed you as a child of God, He says, under the day of redemption, which means that, listen, He placed within you Himself in order that you and I have a guarantee from Almighty God by the presence of the Holy Spirit that, listen, as long as we live on this earth, we're the child of God, and the moment we leave this earth, we go into the presence of Almighty God. Why? Because we have been sealed by the Divine One, the one who has all the attributes of God the Father and God the Son, the Holy Spirit. He is our seal unto the day of redemption. Every single believer indwelt by Him. Every single believer gifted by Him. Every single believer enabled, listen, anointed and empowered by the Holy Spirit to do any and everything God would call us and would have us to do. That is the work of the minister of the Spirit. Then the next part that you should have, the next word you should have in your belief system is creation. The Bible says in Genesis chapter 1, in the beginning, God created. And what I want you to remember is this, that God created everything directly. He created directly by His power. The Bible says He created man in His own image. He created the heavens and the earth. And in Genesis chapter 1 and 2 is God's account of how He created all things. And no scientist has ever been able to discredit one single verse of chapters 1 and 2 in the way that God said He created all things. And if you recall one of the key verses in that, He says that each thing, listen, multiplied or reproduced itself after a very important phrase, after its kind, which means that God's creation was direct and personal. That is, man did not evolve from a one-cell amoeba. Neither did this world and this earth and the universe and all the stars and galaxies and everything else out there. They're not the result of some crazy explosion out there somewhere. Because, listen, everything in the creation, there's evidence, there is design, there are principles, there are laws. And for all that to happen, a mind greater than everything that is in existence must be behind it. It would be like saying a print shop absolutely, totally exploded, and the print pieces were blown to smithereens, and now we have Webster's Big Dictionary as a result of this explosion. God is the one who created this universe and everything in it, and He's the one who is in absolute control. And the Scripture says in Colossians chapter 1 also that Jesus Christ was in a part of that creation, and He's the one who sustains it and keeps it together. The next word you're to jot down is this, and that is man. What about man? Well, the Bible says that man was created in the image of God. Genesis chapter 1, verse 26. Man is created in the image of God. And God created man for what reason? To love him, to have fellowship with him, and to be glorified in man, and for man to serve him. Well, what happened? The Bible says in Genesis chapter 3 that man fell into sin in the Garden of Eden. Tempted by Satan, man disobeyed God. When man disobeyed God, something happened to his relationship. Something happened to his very nature. The sinless, perfect nature that man had in the very beginning in the garden, he lost it. When sin entered his life, his whole nature became corrupt. And that corrupt nature separated man from God. So that every person today that is born to this world is born to this world with a sinful nature. This is why little children at the age of 2 and 3 who know nothing about sin as such, nothing about God as such, will absolutely, deliberately look you in the eye. And as soon as you turn your back, they will do exactly what you said not to do. Why? As loving and as sweet as your children, as grandchildren are, they have a poor sinful nature. Sorry about that. They have a sinful nature. And if you do not discipline them, they'll grow up and break your heart. And so what happens is that man was born with a sinful nature, and therefore all of us came into this world as sinful beings. Man is a fallen creature. Though created in the image of God, we are fallen creatures. And therefore, as a result of that, a result of what happened in the garden, every single person, Listen, from that point on, was born with a sinful nature, separated from God, because God, who is absolutely holy, cannot look upon that which is absolutely sinful. And so what did God do? God responded, listen, not because he reacted, but knowing what was going to happen beforehand, God, of course, provided something for man's sinful nature and for man's sinful being. So today, when you and I look at man, look at ourselves, look around us and see all the violence, all the crime, all the sin, all the things that are happening, we say, well, isn't this strange? Not according to the scripture, because he says, listen, he says, in times past, you and I were dead in trespasses and sins in the second chapter of Ephesians. Dead in trespasses and sin. What happened in the Garden of Eden? The Bible says that God pushed them out of the garden, shoved them out, absolutely separated. And listen, death, sin, suffering, pain, sickness, sorrow, and all these things came into being as a result of man's sin. So that, as Adam and Eve, who were, by the way, who were real persons, not figments of the imagination, they weren't symbolical of anything, they were real persons, and as a result of their fall, all mankind has fallen, and therefore, God's whole redemptive plan is directed toward reaching down and doing for man what he could not do for himself. No person's able to forgive himself in the eyes of God, no person's righteousness, no person's good works. He says, listen, he says, for by grace he is saved through faith, that not of yourselves, not of works, lest any man should boast. He says, our goodness and our works are like filthy rags in the eyes of God. And he says, not by works of righteousness which we've done, but by his grace and mercy and love, he saved us. So that man in his sinful condition is absolutely, totally incapable. Listen, he cannot merit enough, nor can he do enough works, nor can he ever get good enough to save himself. And the fallacy and one of the counterfeits and the lies of Satan is this, that if you do enough good works that outweigh the evil in your life, then surely you'll go to heaven when you die. And that kind of lie covers up and is very deceptive for this reason. The issue is not my bad works. The issue is my nature. Man, by his very nature, is a sinful being. Man, by his very nature, has a bent away from God. What redemption does is to so work in a person's life as to change their nature. This is why the very idea that when a person says, well, I look at the good things I've done in my life, and I look at the evil, and surely, as I look at my life, I have much better things over here, and many more good things over here than I have bad things over here. You mean to tell me when I stand before God, he's going to ignore the good things that I've done and let me die and go to hell when I've been as good as I could be? The issue is not your goodness. Now listen carefully. This is very important. The issue is not your works. The issue is your nature. You are a sinful being, and until God changes your spirit and gives you a new spirit and a new nature and a new heart, you are eternally separated from Almighty God. That is what man is all about. Man cannot do anything to help himself in any fashion to make himself acceptable in the eyes of a holy God. Now, if you take this God the Father and bring him down to a human level and make him to be someone who's like a grandfather who ignores and overlooks sin, you may get him to agree with that, but that is not the God of the Bible. The God of the Bible is a wonderful, loving Heavenly Father, but he's a God of justice. He's a God of love, yes. He is also a holy God who cannot look upon sin. That's why he sent the Lord Jesus Christ to do for mankind, to redeem mankind from a sinful condition from which man could not in any way escape apart from the love of God and the grace of God. Well, certainly the next word that should be in your belief system is the word salvation. What is salvation? Salvation is the gift of God's grace whereby he provides forgiveness for your sin and my sin. That is what salvation is all about. Now, how did he bring this to pass? The Bible says that Jesus said it this way. He says, I've come into the world to seek and to save that which is lost, and that men might have life and have it more abundantly. He said, I did not come to be served, but I came to serve. He said, I came. How did he come? He says, he came as the Lamb of God. You recall that John down by the river said, behold, the Lamb of God who takes away the sin of the world. This is the eternal Son of God. And our salvation is wrapped up in, absolutely related to nothing else but the person of Jesus Christ. So that when Jesus Christ came into this world, he came for the purpose of our redemption. Salvation is a gift of the grace and goodness and love and mercy of God that takes care of the forgiveness of our sin. Now, how did he do that? Jesus Christ came, he says, as the Lamb of God. all those Old Testament sacrifices from the very beginning. The Bible says they were foreshadows. They were pictures of that which was to come. What is that which was to come? It was the person of Jesus Christ who would die at the cross of Calvary. When he died at the cross of Calvary, God the Father placed all the sin of all mankind upon him. Therefore, the key word in understanding why Jesus came is the word substitute. He came and died on the cross as your substitute and mine. Remember, the Bible says the wages of sin is death. The soul that sinneth it shall die. If somebody had not died in your place and my place, you and I would die in our sins and stand before a holy God and be condemned forever. But the sinless Son of God, the only sinless person who's ever lived, because he is deity, because he is God, Jesus Christ came, went to the cross, paid your sin debt and mine in absolute completeness and fullness, and as a result, made it possible for anybody and everybody to be saved. He says, if I be lifted up, I will draw all men unto me. Whosoever shall call upon the name of the Lord shall be saved. If thou shalt confess with thy mouth, Jesus Christ is Lord, thou shalt be saved. And you remember what Paul says, believe on the Lord Jesus Christ and thou shalt be saved. Everywhere you turn in the Bible, salvation is a result of a personal relationship with Jesus Christ. Salvation's not good works. A person who is saved does good works. Salvation isn't believing something necessarily. Salvation is receiving by faith Jesus Christ, the Son of God, the eternal Son of God, virgin born, conceived of the Spirit, God the Father, God the Son, God the Holy Spirit, believing Jesus Christ as personal Savior. That's what brings about all of our forgiveness. There is no forgiveness in this world apart from him. There is no acceptance before Almighty God in any form or fashion by ignoring, rejecting, trying to get to God in some fashion apart from Jesus Christ. If that were true, then God the Father would have made the biggest blunder in all of history. That is, if he sent his only begotten Son to die on the cross to pay for your sins and mine, and that wasn't necessary, you and I could be good enough for ourselves, then God made a blunder. And therefore, because he sent him, we know that was the only way for man to be saved. Jesus Christ came into this world to die for our sins. Salvation is a gift of Almighty God, offered to all men everywhere, those who will place their faith in him. The Bible says, except a man be born again, he cannot see the kingdom of God. Jesus said, I am the way, the truth, and the life. No man comes to the Father but by me. And my friend, no matter what you believe, no matter how much you try to believe it, how good you try to be, if you reject the Son of God, there is no salvation. If you reject Jesus Christ as your Savior and Lord, when you die, there is absolutely no hope of salvation. There's not a single verse in this book that says that in spite of the fact that you have rejected Jesus Christ, you're going to be saved. No. What he gives us eternal security. What is eternal security? Eternal security is the work of God, whereby he guarantees, listen, he guarantees that salvation, once received, is forever and cannot be lost. Eternal security is the work of God, whereby he guarantees that the gift of salvation, once received, can never be lost. That's what salvation's all about. It isn't something that I get because of my behavior. It isn't something that I can keep because of my behavior. It is a relationship. Listen, salvation is a relationship. It is not something I believe. It isn't something I attend. It is not something I belong to. Listen, it is a personal relationship with the Son of God as a result of our simple faith in him. Salvation. Well, the next word I want you to put in your category of belief is this, and that is the church. The church. What in the world is the church? Well, you and I could say many things about the church, but let me just say this. The Bible says, for example, Jesus said, I will build my church, and the gates of hell will not be able to withstand the onslaught of the kingdom of Almighty God. You'll recall, for example, that at Pentecost, when the Holy Spirit came, he came and anointed, he came and filled, he came and indwelled that group of believers. And when we think in terms of the church, now, what is the church? The church is the whole body of Christ. What is the body of Christ? The church is made up of believers everywhere, in every country in the world, in every part of this globe. The church, the body of Christ, is every single believer. It has nothing to do with being a Baptist, a Methodist, or a Presbyterian, a Catholic, or anything else. The body of Christ is that group of people who have trusted Jesus Christ as their personal Savior and now have become a part of the body of Christ. God is our Heavenly Father. We are His children. But now, the church also meets in local groups. For example, the Methodist churches, Presbyterian, all the rest. We are meeting in local groups, in local bodies. Why do we meet? We meet in order to do what? To serve the Lord. We meet together in order to worship the Lord, to praise Him. We meet also to accept the vision that God has given us around the world, to share the gospel of Jesus Christ. And so God has made it possible for each one of us to belong to His church, and that is to a particular local body. Now, in thinking in terms of that, and thinking of how it is to express itself, the body of believers are to express themselves in love for one another, encouraging each other, uplifting each other, praying for each other, and helping each other in times of need. That should be the expression that the world sees of us. And that is that we are followers of Jesus Christ, that our conduct is in keeping with the one whom we call as the Lord and the Master of our life. When we think in terms of what is the work of the church, ultimately it is this. The church is not a country club. The church is not just a place for social action. The church is not just a place for social fellowship, though all those things are a part of it. The church is the body of Christ, infilled by the Holy Spirit, enabled by the Holy Spirit, corporately and individually as a person. And what is our responsibility? Our responsibility is to do exactly what Jesus said when He said, "As you go, make disciples of all nations, baptizing them in the name of the Father, the Son, and the Holy Spirit, teaching them to observe all the things that I've commanded you, and lo, I'm with you all the way, even to the end of this age." He said to that early church, He says, "Ye shall receive power after that the Holy Ghost has come upon you. And ye shall be witnesses unto me in Jerusalem and Judea and Samaria and the uttermost parts of the earth." It is very clear, unmistakably clear, that the work and the ministry of the church is what? It is reaching out and bringing people to a saving knowledge of Jesus Christ. It is also not only reaching people for Jesus, but it is also making disciples, teaching them, instructing them, growing them up in the things of God. And therefore, the privilege of being able to be a part of the church is a wonderful privilege that God has given us. And therefore, to be able to assemble together and to pray together and to pray for one another, all of this is extremely important in the eyes of God, because He has given us a mission. And listen, the reason God has sown this world down in New Testament churches is because it is His purpose and His goal that the church of the Lord Jesus Christ, listen, proclaim the name of Jesus. Listen, our mission is clear. Our work is very clear. We're not to do many things that oftentimes churches get sidetracked to doing. Our primary responsibility, proclaim the gospel, love people, help them to understand what it means to receive Jesus, disciple, grow them up, and that each one of us would multiply our witness and our testimony for Jesus Christ. In the church, for example, there are two ordinances that we practice. Two according to the Scripture. There are only two in the Bible. The first one is baptism. What is baptism? Baptism by immersion, which is the Scripture way to baptize, not sprinkle, not pour on, but by immersion. Baptism by immersion, because what we have to ask is, what is baptism all about? Baptism is a picture that God has given us of what happens to every single person who is saved, who is forgiven of their sins, and who becomes a child of God. What happens is this. We place our faith in Jesus Christ, and our sins are forgiven, and we are regenerated by the power of the Holy Spirit living on the inside of us. We get a new spirit, we get a new life, and we get a whole new destiny. What do? That means that we have turned from our old life. We are walking in a new direction. So what do? We baptize by immersion, because that's what the Bible teaches. Died to our old life, buried in Christ Jesus, risen to walk in newness of life. The unbelieving world has a right to expect something new and different about us, because we've died to our old way of life, buried in Christ, and risen to walk in newness of life. Is baptism important? It is absolutely important. Or Jesus would not have said, "As you go, make disciples of all nations, baptizing them." Why? Because He wants every single believer to do what? To simply bear witness and to declare before the world, "I have died to my old way of life. I have been buried in Christ Jesus," which means I placed my life in Him. And now I have risen from that old life to walk in newness of life, in the fullness and the power and the joy of the Holy Spirit of the living God. And now you can expect my character, my conversation, my conduct to be different, because I have a new spirit. I have a new life. I am born again. I am a child of the living God. Therefore, When we think in terms of baptism, baptism is extremely important. When a person says, well, I've been saved, but I've not been baptized, but I don't think it's important, then you've not read the scripture. Baptism is absolutely important. Now listen carefully. Baptism does not save you. Baptism is an expression of your obedience. Listen, to refuse to be baptized is to express disobedience. It is an outright denial of the law of God. It is an outright denial of the command of God. He says if we've been saved, we should be baptized. And what we are doing, we're declaring to the world and to the church that we are now a part of the body of Christ. Well, what about the Lord's Supper? Is the Lord's Supper some optional idea? No. You remember what he says in the Gospels? Jesus said it this way. He said, in the breaking of the bread and the drinking of the wine, he says, this is my body broken for you. This is my blood. It's the blood of a new covenant. That is, from this point on, what happens? And you recall in the crucifixion of Jesus that the veil in the temple was rent from top to bottom. No more sacrifices, no more Holy of Holies. Why? Because Jesus Christ at that moment was coming into the, listen, he chose to come into the life of every single one of us who's been saved. And that's why he said, I am abiding in you and you are abiding in me. I in you, you in me. And if you recall that oftentimes Paul would talk about being in Christ and Christ in us. The Christian life is all about Jesus Christ living his life in us. So that when we come to this Lord's table, which we call communion, and we talk about celebrating, what are we celebrating? While it is a time to examine our hearts, primarily, it is a time to celebrate. To celebrate what? To celebrate, listen, his crucifixion for our sin, which is provided for our forgiveness. It is a time to celebrate that forgiveness. It is a time to celebrate, listen, not only that crucifixion, but to celebrate his resurrection. And to celebrate the awesome, listen, anticipation that you and I have that Jesus Christ is coming again. The Lord's Supper is a time of commemoration. It is a time of celebration. It should be a time of joy and expectation that our Savior who gave his life at Calvary has given us the awesome, unchangeable, irrevocable promise, and that is, I'm coming again to receive you to myself. Where I am, there you may be also. The church has an awesome responsibility to evangelize the world, and because every single one of us is an individual member of the church, we too share in that responsibility to evangelize the world. We have two ordinances, baptism and the Lord's Supper, both of which are absolutely essential. Listen, not to salvation, but to obedience. A person can go to communion. You can be baptized 10 times. It won't get you into heaven. These are symbolical things that indicate the fact that you have a new spirit, a new life. And when you and I come to the Lord's table, we're coming with praise and thanksgiving for what he's done and the blessed assurance that what we have, we can never lose, and that is eternal life. Well, when you think in terms of what ought to be in your belief system, another word I want you to write down is the Christian life. What about the Christian life? What is the Christian life? Oftentimes people think in terms of the Christian life as being something we do. And that is the Christian life is going to church, reading the Bible, praying, being baptized, coming to the Lord's table. That's not what the Christian life is. These are things that Christians do as a result of having been born again, having trusted Jesus Christ as Savior, having become a Christian. But what is the Christian life? The Christian life is simply this. It is Christ living in us and Christ expressing his life through us. His what? His character, his conduct, and his conversation. Those of us who are believers are those who have received Jesus Christ as our Savior. The Holy Spirit is indwelling us, and he's the one who's bearing the fruit of good conduct, good character, and good conversation. So that when somebody says, what is a Christian? A Christian is one who's received the Lord Jesus Christ as personal Savior and one in whom and through whom Jesus Christ is expressing his very life and very nature. Now, when we think in terms of the Christian life, we think in terms of, we say, well, what does a Christian do? Well, let me put it this way. First of all, the most important thing is this. As a child of God, it is the will and purpose of God as for us who are believers to grow in our relationship with him. Remember that the Christian life is a relationship with Jesus Christ. We're to grow. Listen carefully. We ought to progressively mature in our relationship with Jesus Christ. And that is, he says, for example, grow in the grace and knowledge of our Lord Jesus Christ. How are we to do that? Well, there are several things involved in that, but I want you to understand that it is not enough to be saved and stopped. That is because this is a relationship, we're to grow in our relationship, growing in our intimacy of Him, growing in our understanding of Him, growing in our commitment to Him, growing in our surrender to Him, because when you and I were saved, we were like diamonds in the rough. And some of us were pretty rough. And so therefore, what does God do? He begins His work of doing what? Maturing us, polishing us, shining us, working in our life. How does He do that? In several ways, one of which, of course, is tribulation, trial, hardship, difficulty, persecution. All of these things are part of the Christian life. You remember what He said to Timothy? He said, listen, if you live godly in Christ Jesus, you can expect the world to persecute you. Therefore, the Christian life is not a life of ease, comfort, and pleasure. It is a life of maturing, of progressively growing into Christ-likeness. It is not because I'm getting better. It is because the Christ who is within me, the Christ who is within you, is having more and more control of our life. And we're surrendering more and more to Him. And the Spirit of God, listen, is filling us. Listen, is filling us. And He is exercising more control of our life. So it isn't that we get better apart from Him. It is Christ on the inside of us. Well, when you think about the Christian life and think about growing, what's involved in that growing process? Well, one thing that is certainly important, and that is the Word of God. You will not grow in your Christian life if you neglect this book. Peter says in the first chapter, or second chapter, First Peter, he says, as newborn babes desire, what? The sincere milk of the Word. What does he mean by that? Well, he's simply saying this. When you first become a Christian, you're like a babe in Christ. He says to desire the sincere milk of the Word. What does he mean? He means those things that are the easiest to understand. There are some things in the Bible that are much easier to understand than others. And you recall that even Peter said about what Paul wrote. He said, some things that Paul writes are very difficult to understand. Now, that gives me a lot of comfort when I read it. And I think, well, if Peter didn't understand it, then maybe I don't have such a hard time either. So there's some things that are simple to understand. There's some things that are not so simple to understand. Once in a while, I'll meet a new Christian, and I'll say, well, you need to read the Word of God. They say, well, I've been reading it. Haven't been saved but a month, so I've been reading the book of Revelation. Say, wait a minute. That's not where you start. That is not, listen, that's not milk, friend. That's T-bone steak. That is not milk. And so when he says, as newborn babes desire the sincere milk of the Word, as a new Christian, I'm to start with the understanding. And oftentimes what I'll say to somebody who's a new Christian, read the Gospel of John. Because the Gospel of John was written with the purpose that we may believe that Jesus Christ is the Son of God. And oftentimes reading the Gospels, of course, it's narrative, and we begin to understand who Jesus is and how He operated and so forth. So certainly, one of the very basic ideas when it comes to Christian growth is learning the Word of God, studying the Word of God, reading it, meditating upon it, thinking about it, absorbing it, watching how God works it in your life, and keeping a diary and seeing how God has kept His promises in your life. You see, as you begin to soak your mind and your heart and your spirit with the Word of God, you know what you're doing? You're driving out things that ought not to be there. Listen, the Word of God is a cleanser. The Bible says, thy Word have I hid in my heart that I might not sin against God. The Word is a lamp unto my feet, a light unto my path. And so, certainly, if you're going to progressively move in your relationship to Him, studying and reading and meditating upon the Word of God. Secondly, is prayer. You'll recall what Paul said to Colossian Christians, he said in that fourth chapter, devote yourself to prayer. Now, devoting yourself to prayer isn't now lay me down to sleep, pray the Lord my soul to keep. If I should die before I wake, pray the Lord my soul to take. Well, first of all, if you know what eternal security is, you don't even have to pray that prayer anymore, because you're already settling your issue where you're going to spend eternity. It may be a good prayer for children, but I wouldn't recommend it for the simple reason. What you want them to understand that once they're saved by the grace of God, they don't have to keep praying, Lord, if I should die, please take my soul. He already has your soul. Prayer is the way to develop your relationship, talking with Him, listening to Him, allowing God to speak to your heart. When you mix the Word and you mix prayer, listen, and that is a discipline in your life, you are going to begin to grow in your Christian experience. But growing in the Christian life is not only reading the Bible and praying, but you know what it is? It's also sharing with other people what God has done in your life. There's something about telling and sharing other people what Christ is doing in your life. What does it do? First of all, it's like more affirmation, more confirmation. You get stronger and more confident in what you believe and what you're saying. God begins to work in your life, and here's what you'll discover. You'll discover that one of the best ways for you to learn the Word of God is to share what you do know with someone else, because they're going to ask you questions you don't know that sends you back to the Word of God so you'll know what you do know the next time you share with them. And so sharing your faith is certainly a part of the Christian life. Not only that, but serving the Lord. Listen to what he says. He says in Ephesians chapter 2, "For by grace ye are saved through faith, that not of yourselves, it's the gift of God, not of works, lest any man should boast." Then he says, "We are his workmanship." God's the one who's made us as we are. "We are his workmanship, created in Christ Jesus for good works, which God preordained, foreordained that you and I should walk in them." If I'm going to grow and mature in my Christian life, reading the Bible and prayer and serving the Lord is a very important part of that, because as I learn to give myself away to others, what am I doing? I'm following the pattern of Jesus. What did he say? He said, "I didn't come to be served, but I came to serve." If I am going to grow in my Christian life, I am certainly going to have to be willing to serve the Lord. Not only that, but if you're going to grow in your Christian life, one of the things you have to get over is selfishness. All of us have to some degree a sense of selfishness and self-centered in our life. And the reason that God has given us so many scriptures about giving, it isn't because his work will not go on unless we do certain things. God is going to provide for his work. Here's what he's done. He's chosen in his church, chosen in the Christian life, that you and I would be givers. The Bible says that God loves a cheerful giver. If giving were not important, he would never have made that statement. And he says, "Give and it shall be given to you, good measure, pressed down, shaken together." Did you know that one of the times in our life when we're acting the most like God is when you and I are giving? Giving to other people, for example, giving in the Lord's work. When he says the ministry and the work of the church is to spread the gospel around the world, it takes money to spread the gospel around the world. One of the ways that you and I grow in our faith is giving. That's God's tangible way of saying that. Here's something you can tangibly practice. You can put your finger on this. You can count this. You can measure this. You can see if I kept my promise. For example, you say, well, how will I know that God kept his promise? Well, you just remember what you asked him. And listen, one thing about money is this. It is a very tangible thing by which you can measure your request to Almighty God. It is also God's way of testing us. He says that the cattle on a thousand hills are his, that God owns every single thing, that we are to bring the tithe into the storehouse, God's church in this church age, in order that the work may go on and the work may not suffer. And so in the eyes of God, giving is a very, very important part of that. Loving each other and looking out for one another and comforting one another and being there in times of hurt and pain and suffering and sorrow. This is a part of growing in our Christian life. Being able to suffer with someone else and get into their burden and get into their heart when they're going through difficult times in their life. There are many facets of the Christian life, but remember this. It is the Spirit of God who is producing the fruit. Remember Jesus said, "I'm abiding in you, and you're abiding in me." Sitting at the Father's right hand, who's sitting in your heart and mind? Who's sitting in your heart and mind is the person of the Holy Spirit doing what? He is willing, ready, and able. Listen, has the power to express the nature of Jesus in your life and my life through every circumstance. He's the one who helps us endure. He's the one who enables us to tenaciously hold on to the will of God when everything around us is shaking loose. He's the one who gives us the faith. He's the one who's establishing us. He's the one who's giving us that sense of confidence and absolutely unshakable security that no matter what happens, God is on our side. The Christian life is a wonderful adventure. The Christian life is a journey with the person of Jesus. It is the most fantastic adventure that a person could ever undertake in this life, because it is walking hand in hand in, heart with and heart with. And here's something else. It is a walk that will never cease. You and I may suffer the experience of death, which we'll come into in a few moments, but you know what? Jesus Christ, listen to what he said. He said, "I will never leave you nor forsake you." And Jesus never told a lie. Whatever he promises, all of heaven will back up every single promise that he made. Very important you and I understand what the Christian life is all about. Christ living his life in and through us in order to bring glory to God, honor to God by the life that we live. Well, something else I want you to add to your belief system, and that is, put down this word, Satan. Well, the Bible says in the Isaiah the 14th chapter that Satan was a created being. That Satan is a person. He is not some figment of the imagination. He's not just some spirit. He was a very important angel. And because he rebelled against Almighty God, and with him went a host of angels, he was cast to the earth. And the reason he rebelled against God, because he said, Satan wanted to be like the Most High God. He wanted to be equal with God. He wanted to have the same power, the same reputation that God. In his rebellion toward God, he was cast out. Now, there are good angels as well as evil angels. And so God, the Bible says, created angels. Why did he create them to begin with? He created angels as his messengers. that is angels of the servants of God. They are the created servants of God. And therefore, they worked in the days in the Old Testament. They worked in Jesus' days, and they still work today. For example, if you turn to the 16th chapter of Luke, you'll recall it's the story of the rich man and the beggar. And that the beggar died, and the Bible says, and the angels carried him into Abraham's bosom or paradise. That is, when a child of God departs this life, is it not feasible to believe that the angels that surround us would take the spirit of a person in the presence of Almighty God? So there are good angels that are still God's created messengers out there serving him all over this globe. And so therefore, when we come to Satan, what do we find? We find the instigator. Listen, the source of all sin, the source of all pain and hurt and sorrow and death, the instigator of every single lie, the instigator of every single thing that is evil. He is the instigator of everything, of all crime and all violence. Here's what Jesus said about him. If Jesus didn't think he were real, he certainly wouldn't have talked about his relationship up there in the wilderness when he was tempted by him. If Jesus didn't think he were real, he certainly wouldn't have said he's a murderer and he's a liar. He's the liar of liars. Jesus believed that Satan was a real person. He knew that he was a real person. He wrestled with him often. And simply because we only see in those early chapters of the Gospels about his wrestling with him in the wilderness and his temptation, that's not the only time Satan was continuously attacking the Lord Jesus Christ. And what is his goal? Here's what he does. Satan has chosen to set up a counterfeit kingdom. That counterfeit kingdom is the world system. When you look at the world system, which is our society without God, what you have is the counterfeit kingdom. And so therefore, what's his method? His method, listen, is deception, division, and destruction. He will do everything in his power to deceive a child of God or to deceive someone who's lost. He'll do everything in his power to divide a church, to divide families, to divide businesses, to divide friendships, everything he can. His ultimate goal is to destroy. Why do you think he has so many people on drugs and alcohol and all the things that absolutely destroy the human body? Because his ultimate name is the destroyer. Satan is a destroyer. And every single person who's rejected Jesus Christ as Savior, Christ is not saving their life. You know who your God is? Your God is the devil. You say, well, the devil's not my God. Let me tell you what Jesus said about him. He said he's a ruler. And listen, when he fell by God's permissive will, here's what God did. By his permissive will, he allowed Satan to be an awesome force in this universe so that you and I live in a universe where two kingdoms are in conflict with each other. Here's the counterfeit kingdom. And what's the counterfeit kingdom? Here's Satan showing us all, listen, he's got propaganda everywhere. The commercials are everywhere. You must have this, you must have that. Do this, do that, do the other. In other words, if you want to feel good, look good, and all the rest, what's he doing? He's doing his best to allure people into a counterfeit kingdom. What he tells them is, now is the thing that matters. Indulge yourself now, feel good now, have it now. What he will not tell them is, what's beyond now? He only speaks in terms of now, not the future. He never speaks in terms of eternity. He never speaks in terms of the consequences of sin. He never speaks in terms of what's going to happen. It's always indulge yourself now. And listen, it looks like if you look around, you'd almost say, it looks like he's winning. Everywhere you turn, the devil is expressing his evil, his violence, his bloodshed, his immorality. You name it, it's everywhere. And the world is caught up in it, soaked up in it. Why? Because it looks good, it sounds good, and what does it do? It satisfies the carnal nature. It satisfies the fallen nature. And therefore, Satan knows exactly how to deceive. But remember this, it is deception. Listen, deception, division, and destruction. That's his goal. And so therefore, he operates every way he possibly can. What does he do? He tempts us to sin. He tries to discourage the believer. He tries to divide the church. He tries to get believers fussing and fighting with each other. He tries to get us to distrust each other. Anything he can possibly do. Remember, deception, listen, deception, division, destruction, that's his goal. Now, part of his problem is this. Part of his problem is that he knows that all of us who read the scripture have already read his obituary. His obituary is to be found in Revelation chapter 20, which says that he will be cast in the lake of fire and the smoke of Satan in the lake of fire will ascend forever and ever, which means you and I know that ultimately he's a defeated foe. He was defeated at the cross by the death of the Lord Jesus Christ, but his ultimate judgment will not come until the end time, when the Bible says that God will cast him into the lake of fire, where he will exist forever and ever in fire and brimstone, and the smoke of that will be forever. His symbolical way of saying he will be eternally punished for his rebellion toward Almighty God in the very beginning of time. So therefore, when we think in terms of how we should relate to Satan, people say, I'm scared to death of the devil. Listen to what he says in James chapter 4. He says, resist the devil and he will flee from you. You and I have on the inside of us the person of the Holy Spirit. It is the Holy Spirit of the living God living on the inside of us. And the Bible says, listen carefully, he that is within you is greater than he that's in the world. Satan is not on the inside of you. God is on the inside of you. He says, I'll never leave you nor forsake you. And listen, nothing can touch you. Not anything on the face of this earth can touch you without God's permissive will. It's sort of like this. God has buffeted every single one of his children with what? With his presence and his power. The only time anything can get through is when God chooses to let it through. When he chooses to let it through, he lets it through. Listen, for a good reason. What does he say? He says that he is engineering all of our circumstances to those of us who love him for our good and his glory. Therefore, God is in absolute control. Satan can't do anything. Listen, Satan can't do anything that God doesn't let him do. And anything God lets him do, God is going to turn for our good if we will respond in faith, placing our trust in him. Well, the next word that should be in our belief system,

Absent from the body, present with the Lord. You recall what Paul said in that first chapter of Philippians? He says, I'm pulled in two directions. He said to the Philippian Christians, on the one hand, he says, I just want to die and be with the Lord. On the other hand, he says, I want to stay here and serve you and minister to you because you need me. Now listen carefully. There are people who believe in purgatory. That one of these days, when a believer dies, that you are going to go somewhere and suffer for your sins, and then when you get clean enough, you go into heaven. Now let me explain carefully why that is a false doctrine. Number one, first of all, there's not a single verse in the Bible about purgatory. Secondly, if the blood of Jesus Christ cannot cleanse you from sin in this life by the grace of God, your going to purgatory is not going to get you clean. The Bible says you can't have grace and works. Something can't be a gift and at the same time something you work for. If a person has to go somewhere and suffer for their sin, then God didn't forgive them. What God did is make a promise, then make them pay for it, and then finally when they've paid for it, they're going to get to heaven. That's not forgiveness. That's working. Listen, that is working for your ultimate salvation. You can turn this Bible any way you want to. There is absolutely, listen, doctrinally, reasonably, by faith, you look at it, there's no place for a purgatory in the Word of God. You don't have to pay for what Jesus paid for at the cross. What that's saying is that Jesus Christ, in His substitutionary death at the cross was not sufficient. It was pretty good and it did rather well, but it wasn't sufficient. Because it's not sufficient and because His salvation is not complete, you're going to have to go to purgatory and you're going to have to suffer for your sins. And when you get clean enough, then you're going to get into heaven. Who decides when you get clean enough? You say, well, God does that. But let me ask you a question. Why are you going if the Lord Jesus Christ has already atoned for your sin? Here's the reason people believe in it. Number one, they've been taught it. They've been taught a lot of error. Secondly, listen carefully. In the mind, it is a reasonable thing to think, but it's part of Satan's deception. It's reasonable to think, well, look, I mean, I know I've been saved, but I still sin against God, and I know I'm not perfect, and here I'm going to die, and I've got weaknesses and frailties in my life, and sinned against God, and I have temptation. Sometimes I can't seem to overcome, and here I'm going to die. You mean to tell me that God's going to take me to heaven just like I am? Yes. Why? Here's the reason. Because the Scripture said that when Jesus Christ died on the cross, He placed your sin debt in full on Him, and therefore He paid your sin debt in full. Listen, if you have to pay for it, He didn't pay for it. Secondly, you cannot pay for it. And here's the issue. The issue is this. If He died for your sin, then why do you think you have to pay for it? You don't have to pay for it. It is a settled issue. You are eternally secure. Listen, there is no eternal security if I've got to go somewhere and suffer for a long period of time because of my sin. Here's what I want you to remember. When Jesus Christ saved you, listen, the Bible says, listen, He clothed you in Romans chapter 5, He clothed you with the righteousness of Christ. In the eyes of God, He doesn't see us as sinful human beings out there wandering around. He sees us His children who are doing what? Progressively maturing. Sometimes we take two or three steps backwards and we'll take one step forward. Sometimes we'll take three steps forward, then we blow it again. We go almost fall off the cliff and we go back and forth. What are we doing? But you know what we're doing? We're growing. When you and I, listen, no matter how righteous we may try to be, when you and I on our deathbed, if it should be such, listen, it doesn't make any difference how godly you have been. You know what happens? The more godly you and I are, the more inadequate we realize we are, and the more sinful we realize this old flesh is, you will never get to the place in your life where you think that somehow, now I'm acceptable, God. No, you won't. The holier your life is, the more unrighteous you're going to feel. Now, here's the issue. The issue is guilt. The issue is guilt. A person looks at their life and they say, well, look what I've done. Look where I've been. Look what I am. And somehow it seems like I haven't grown very much. You mean to tell me that God's going to take me just like I am and take me to a holy heaven? Yes. Why? Because God has clothed you in righteousness. He has made you righteous. Listen, what is justification? Justification is declaring not guilty those who are guilty. How can God do that? Because His Son paid your price and the judge has set you free. Somebody else went to prison for you. That is, somebody else went to the cross for you. Somebody else died for you. Therefore, you are set free. There's no place for purgatory. Listen, saved by the grace of God, immediately, consciously, listen, absent from the body, present with the Lord. Not absent from the body, period of time in purgatory, present with the Lord. Thank God that's not in the Bible. Secondly, listen, if the Apostle Paul had believed, as some people believe, that you die and you rest in a grave for 1,000 or so years until Jesus comes, then you wake up. My friend, the Apostle Paul would never have made this statement. He says, now, here's my problem. He says, on the one hand,

0: I want to die and be with the Lord. On the other hand, I want to stay here and serve you. If Paul thought that he was going to die and get to the grave and lie there unconscious for ever so how many years, and that would have been a long time, the Apostle Paul, a long time has happened since he died, he'd still be in the grave in an unconscious state. There's not a single verse in the Bible that indicates that when you die, two things don't happen. Number one, the Bible doesn't say that's the end of you. The Bible doesn't say that you just become matter and you no longer exist. The Bible doesn't teach that. Secondly, the Bible doesn't teach that you lie in a grave somewhere until one of these days there's a resurrection. Absent from the body, present with the Lord. He says in 1 Thessalonians chapter 14, those who've already died in Christ Jesus who are with Him. He says when He comes, listen, when He comes, if He were to come today, you know what? My mother, my father, my grandparents, and some millions of other people who've already passed them forth, they would come with Him. If they were lying in some grave, something would have to happen here. Absent from the body, present with the Lord, not one single verse in the Bible that says you're going to purgatory, not a single verse that says you're going to be buried in a grave somewhere. You can mark this down. You cannot bury a child of God. You can put our body in there, but you cannot put us in there, because there's going to be, even that's temporary, because every single one of us is going to be resurrected into a glorified body. Now, listen, what about that lost person? That lost person who dies without Christ, the Bible says what? Absolutely, consciously, instantly, what happens to them? Go to torment. How long are they in torment? Until the final judgment, when they stand in the presence of Almighty God in the great white throne judgment in Revelation chapter 20, when they are judged for their works. Now, when the believer dies, we're going to be rewarded for our works. We're going to be rewarded. God isn't going to play some film and show all the bad things that you've done and then say, well, you know, here's all the bad, here's all the good. No. When you're saved by the grace of God, what does He do? He says our sins are separated as far as the east is from the west. He says like He dumps them in the depths of the sea, and thank God you and I never have to face them again. Amen? Now, what about the unbeliever? The unbeliever immediately, consciously goes into torment. A place of suffering, the same place the rich man went to in the 16th chapter of Luke. And they're there suffering until the great judgment, when they stand in the great white throne judgment, and the Bible says that God's going to open the books. What books? That's His books where He's kept the record. Listen, the records of those who have been born and the life that they've lived. Those of us who know Jesus Christ as our Savior, and the Bible says our name is written in the Lamb's book of life. There is a book of life. And listen, if a person is not named, their name is not there, He says they're cast in the lake of fire. And so when a person dies without Christ, listen, there's not a single verse in this Bible that says you're going to get a second chance. There's not one single verse that says if you die and then you decide that you want to change things, you're going to receive Jesus. No. When a person dies, they die fixed in that character. And forever and ever and ever, they're separated from God. That's why we get serious about preaching the gospel. That's why there's nothing joking and funny about the proclamation of the gospel. We're talking about people's eternal destiny. We're talking about eternal consequences. We're talking about something that will not be changed once you breathe your last breath in this life. There's not a single verse in the Bible that says you get a second chance. Listen, the chance, the opportunity is shouting at you. And that is, whosoever shall call upon the name of the Lord shall be saved. For God so loved the world that He gave His only begotten Son, that whosoever believes in Him should not perish but have everlasting life. That's what this is all about. Helping you to understand the truth in order that you may know that Jesus Christ is your Savior. The moment you die, you're absolutely in the presence of Almighty God. Well, that's man's eternal destiny. One last word I want you to put in your system of belief, and that's future things. Well, you say, what do you mean by future things? Well, the next event in God's calendar of time as far as is what He's going to do, the Bible says in 1 Thessalonians 4:13, speaking of when He comes back, that what next thing that's going to happen is that Jesus is coming back for His church, that is all believers. Coming back for us in this age, all believers. He says He will descend from heaven with a shout, with the voice of the archangel, the trump of God, and the dead in Christ shall rise first. What does He mean by that? All of our loved ones who passed on before, their bodies are in graves all over this world. He says when He comes in the air, Listen, not only is he going to bring our loved ones who passed on with him, he says their bodies are going to be resurrected. He says in the twinkling of an eye, which is faster than you can bat your eye, their bodies are going to be transformed and glorified in the likeness of the body of Christ, and their body and soul shall be united in the air with him. Then we who are alive shall be transformed likewise in the twinkling of an eye, and we shall be caught up together with them in the clouds, and we shall forever be with the Lord. No one who is unsaved is going to be in that resurrection. That's why when Jesus Christ comes for his body, you know what's going to happen? I'm afraid some of the churches are going on. Some people are still going to be up behind pulpits and business. And listen, life is going to go on. There will be a lot of change, a lot of shock in people's minds. But you know what the world will do? This counterfeit kingdom of whom Satan is the God, they will give an explanation. And maybe there are galaxies, maybe there are worlds out there, and maybe there are saucers and all this other kind of junky stuff. In other words, maybe something happened. I guarantee you the world will try their best to give an explanation. Can't you imagine all the anchor men and anchor women on the television that day or that night saying something has happened? We can't quite figure out what it is. We've had airplane crashes, train crashes, bus crashes. The expressways are all blocked up. Doctors have disappeared. All the things that are happening. There must be some great calamity. Trying to explain all that, it will be absolutely the most fascinating thing for all of us who are looking down and saying, listen to that silly explanation for what God tried to tell them the whole time. That is what the rapture of the church is all about. That's a glorious thing that's going to happen, but it's going to be followed by what the Bible calls in the 24th chapter of Revelation. Listen, the 24th chapter of Matthew, the Great Tribulation. Not that it will instantly start, but this world will be moving toward that for some time, and then it will begin. The Antichrist, the Great Tribulation, seven years of persecution, 7 years of the most wrathful kind of events that you and I could imagine. If you want to know what it's going to be like, you turn to the 6th chapter of the book of the Revelation, you read through the 19th chapters, and you'll find God pouring out his judgment in vials and bowls and all the rest. Everything imaginable, God sending down his judgment upon this earth. And what will men do? You'll think, well, everybody will get converted. No, they won't. The Bible says that they will hide in the rocks and the mountains and crying out to hide from this awesome judgment of Almighty God. Just because there's a judgment does not mean that people are going to always get converted. There'll be many people who are saved in the tribulation period. The Bible says at the end of that tribulation period, then Jesus Christ is coming, and he's coming, listen, coming in the air with his angelic host, and we'll be coming with him. And what is he going to do? He's going to wipe out and destroy every single evil, vile thing on the face of this earth. He's going to transform this earth. And you know what he's going to do? He's going to make it a part of heaven, because heaven just isn't up yonder somewhere. He's going to absolutely remake this ball of dirt, and heaven is going to be not only the heavenly city, but it's also going to be a part of this earth. He not only is going to do that, but he's going to start his millennial kingdom. The Bible says that Satan's going to be chained 1,000 years. And during that time, the Lord Jesus Christ is going to rule on this earth. It'll be absolutely perfect. Everything about it will be perfect. And at the end of that time, Satan's going to be loose for a season, and then ultimately, absolutely thrown into the pit and destroyed forever and ever and ever. He says his smoke will ascend forever. At the end of that period of a millennium, there will be the great and final judgment, when all the wicked of all time stand before God and give an account. After that, eternity begins, the ultimate and final heaven that our Lord's preparing for us, and the ultimate and final hell that people will go to spend all of eternity. Now, I want you to think about something for a moment. Every single one of those issues is a vital part of your belief system. Listen, it begins with this book and takes you all the way to the last moment you spend on the face of this earth and heaven. Now, here's what I want you to think about for a moment. And this is why it's so important that you and I understand what we believe. I want you to think for just a moment, not what you do. I want you to think about who you are. Listen to this. Who are you? Here's who you are. As a child of God, you are a person who owns the most precious, valuable thing on the face of this earth, a record of the living revelation of Almighty God, accurate for living in this life and for dying by. You and I have the Trinity, God the Father, God the Son, God the Holy Spirit, who's on our side and who is working in our behalf. We have God the Father we can come to as a child and pray to, and who will hear and answer our prayer. We have Jesus Christ, the Son of God, as our Lord and Master and King, one who lives on the inside of us and who will enable us and strengthen us. one who has forgiven us of our sin. We have the Holy Spirit who has indwelt us and sealed us forever as a child of the living God. You and I know that we have been created in the image of Almighty God, that we are fallen creatures. Yes, we are. But we are forgiven, listen, by the salvation that has been purchased at Calvary through the death of Jesus Christ. We are a part of the body of Christ, the church of the living God, where we can worship and praise Him and serve Him together. We have the wonderful opportunity of shouting this message to the entire world. We have the wonderful message of telling people in our home where we live, across the street, in our business, and to the entire world. This is a part. We have the wonderful privilege of walking every day in this awesome journey, which we call the journey of the Christian life, in the presence of Jesus Christ dwelling inside of us. We have, listen, the absolute assurance that Satan is a defeated foe, that we can resist him and we can overcome Satan no matter what happens in life. We have the wonderful assurance today that absent from the body, present with the Lord. We have the blessed assurance that when he comes, we're coming with him. And that all the things that are going to transpire on this earth, no matter what it is, he will have caught us up, or we will have died and gone on beforehand. We will be rewarded for all the good that God has done in our life. And forever and ever and ever, we have the irrevocable, unchangeable promise of the Godhead. God the Father, God the Son, God the Holy Spirit, that says, believe on the Lord Jesus Christ and thou shalt be saved. For God so loved the world that he gave his only begotten Son, that whosoever believes in him should not perish, but you and I have absolute eternal life. We are rich, wealthy people in those things that absolutely count for now and for all eternity. If we shouldn't shout, I'm telling you, what should we do? We should be praising God and glorifying him and thanking him and serving him and giving to him and sharing our faith. Why? Because we are rich, wealthy people, rich in the things, listen, that money can't buy and that death cannot take away. Amen. Jesus Christ, our Lord. Now I want you to think about something for a moment. None of us know when we're going to die. Most of us don't plan on it. There's some people in the hospital who know they're going to. Let me ask you a question. The Bible says, absent from the body, present with the Lord. Or it says, and in torment he lifted up, and he died, and in torment he lifted up his eyes, being in torment, asking for help. And God says, he said, you in your days live this kind of life, and there's a great gulf fixed between you and paradise. And those who are in torment cannot come to paradise. And those who are in paradise, of course, would not go to torment. Here's what I want you to see. I'm not talking about just going to church and trying to be good. I'm talking about the most critical, the most crucial, the most important decision you will ever make in your life. I'm talking about accepting Jesus Christ as your personal Savior, which will indeed determine your whole future unchangeable destiny after you die. It's unchangeable. Now, you just heard all the things that we have as a result of receiving Jesus. Let me ask you this. What do you have that's for certain, that's for sure, that money can't buy, death can't take away without Christ? Nothing. Would you not agree that it's rather foolish to live your life knowing that one of these days you're going to face death, D-E-A-T-H. It is appointed unto man once to die, and after this the judgment. What about it? In all of your preparation for living, have you made preparation to die? I want to say that again. In all of your preparation for living, have you made preparation to die? Most folks don't. I want to encourage you to ask the Lord Jesus Christ to forgive you of your sins and tell him that today you're turning your life over to him and let him begin to work in your life. You know what he'll do? Write your name in the Lamb's Book of Life, make you one of his children, seal you as a child of God, and you'll no longer have to worry about death or about life, because the Son of the living God says he's abiding in you. The presence of the Holy Spirit, he will never leave you nor forsake you, not one second in life. and not a second in death. You can't beat that. Listen, for God's great deal, offered to every single person who will receive it. And Father, oh, how grateful we are. When we think about what you've done for us, who we are, what we possess, every single thing we possess as a result of a relationship to Jesus Christ, we want to say hallelujah. We want to say praise you, Father. We want to say glory to you, dear God, that your love, that you could outlove our sinfulness, that your grace is greater than all of our sin, and that your love knows no boundaries. Your grace cannot be measured, and your forgiveness is forever and eternal. We bless you and praise you and worship you and adore you today in Jesus' wonderful name. Amen.
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0: Do you find yourself treating the Bible like a smorgasbord? More than likely you've been to one and there's this large array of food, every kind of food possible. And what you do is you just walk down the line and you pick and choose what you want and ignore the rest of it. Well, some people treat the Bible the same way. They pick and choose whatever commands they want to obey and ignore the rest. But Jesus said, man shall live by every word that proceeds out of the mouth of God. And when I think about why our Lord gives us commands, the truth is there are two specific reasons why every single command is in the Bible. Number one, it is for our good. And number two, it is for the purposes of God. And knowing that our Heavenly Father is an all-wise God, he would never place a single command in the Scripture unless he had it in there for our good and for a single purpose that he has in mind. Well, I think one of those areas in which we do our picking and choosing, and there are probably many of them and many for different people, one of those areas is an area that people pick and choose, and they have all kinds of excuses for doing so. And that's what I want to talk about in this message, and I want to talk about an issue that is vital in the life of the believer, oftentimes overlooked. Sometimes by procrastination, people put it off all of their life, and that is baptism. Baptism is not an option. It is a divine obligation. And that's the title of this message, Baptism, Obligation, or Option. It is not an option. It is an obligation. And I want you to turn, if you will, to the book of Acts, and look, if you will, in chapter 8. And while you're turning there, let me give you a little background. Philip is one of the deacons whom God has called, and he's been in Samaria preaching the gospel, and people are being saved, and lots of wonderful, exciting things are going on. And the Bible says that there was much rejoicing in the city. And so in the midst of all that, beginning in verse 26, the Bible says that God calls him to another place. So in verse 26, but an angel of the Lord spoke to Philip, saying, arise and go south to the road that descends from Jerusalem to Gaza. This is a desert road. And he arose and went, and behold, there was an Ethiopian eunuch, a court official of Candace, queen of the Ethiopians, who was in charge of all her treasure, and he'd come to Jerusalem to worship. And he was returning and sitting in his chariot and was reading the prophet Isaiah. And the Spirit said to Philip, go up and join this chariot. And when Philip had run up, he heard him reading Isaiah the prophet and said, do you understand what you're reading? And he said, well, how could I unless someone guides me? And he invited Philip to come up and sit with him. Now the passage of Scripture which he was reading was this, out of Isaiah, speaking of Jesus. He was led as a sheep to slaughter, and as a lamb before its shearers is silent, so he does not open his mouth. In humiliation his judgment was taken away. Who shall relate his generation? For his life is removed from the earth. And the eunuch answered Philip and said, please tell me, of whom does the prophet say this? Of himself or of someone else? And Philip opened his mouth, and beginning from this scripture in Isaiah, he says, beginning from the scripture, he preached Jesus to him, taking him through the prophets and through the life of our Lord as he knew him. And as they went along the road, they came to some water. And the eunuch said, look, water, what prevents me from being baptized? And Philip said, if you believe with all your heart, you may. And he answered and said, I believe that Jesus Christ is the Son of God. And he ordered the chariot to stop, And they both went down into the water, Philip as well as the eunuch, and he baptized him. Now, what I would like to do is to answer several questions about baptism because of two or three reasons. Number one, I know that many of you come from different denominations, and many of you belong to different denominations, and you hear people talking about sprinkling and pouring and baptizing by immersion, and you hear all kinds of things about baptism. Well, what I'd like to do is to say, in spite of all the things that we hear, the question is, what does the Word of God specifically, clearly, unquestionably teach about this act, which is an outward sign of an inward change in our life? Because baptism is a public declaration that the person being baptized has received the Lord Jesus Christ as their personal Savior through faith in Him and His death at Calvary as atonement for their sins. It is an outward sign of an inward spiritual change that has taken place in their life. So, baptism is not an option. It is a divine obligation. And so what I'd like to do is to explain some of the things about baptism and then talk about why a person should be baptized. It's very evident in the Scripture, first of all, that baptism is limited to believers only. What do I mean by believers? I do not mean that by that somebody believes in God or somebody believes that Jesus Christ was a good man, he was a great prophet, a great teacher, but rather that Jesus Christ is the virgin-born Son of God who came into this world for the primary purpose of laying down his life at Calvary, taking upon himself the sin of all mankind, past, present, and future, paying the penalty of that sin in order that every single person who receives him as their Savior will be liberated from the penalty of sin and have the gift of eternal life. When a person places their faith in Jesus Christ, they may not understand all of that, but that is exactly what they're doing. Now, it's interesting in the Scripture that nowhere is a person baptized who is not, first of all, a believer. Baptism isn't just for church members. Baptism is for those who have placed their faith in Jesus Christ. And if you'll notice in our passage what happens, the Scripture says when they came along the road, he said, "Look, what prevents me from being baptized?" And Philip said to him, "If you believe with all your heart, you may." And he answered and said, "I believe that Jesus Christ is the Son of God." He placed his faith in Jesus Christ, believing that Isaiah, the prophet, the scripture that he'd been reading there was referring to Jesus Christ, that he was the Messiah, and therefore, having placed his faith in him, he was ready to be baptized. If you'll remember the 16th chapter of Acts, if you want to turn there, you'll recall this very famous passage when Paul and Silas were in jail, and God began to rattle the doors, open the doors by earthquake, and you recall that the jailer came running out, and he says in verse 30, "And after he brought them out, he said, 'Sirs, what must I do to be saved?' And they said, 'Believe in the Lord Jesus Christ, and you shall be saved, you and your household.'" Then if you'll turn to the 18th chapter for a moment. And again, in this 18th chapter, the Scripture says in verse 8, he says, "And Crispus, the leader of the synagogue, believed in the Lord with all his household, and many of the Corinthians, when they heard, were believing and being baptized." Here's what you're going to find. All through the Scripture, before anybody is baptized, they have expressed personal faith in Jesus Christ as their Savior. It is limited to those who place their faith in Him. Somebody says, "Well, now, wait a minute now, but when I was born, I was christened, or I was sprinkled, I was poured on, and I became a Christian then." No, you didn't. There is not a single solitary verse in the Bible, nowhere, that implies in any way that a person is saved simply because they got poured on, sprinkled, or even immersed before they trusted Jesus Christ as their personal Savior. Now, I do believe in the dedication of babies. I think that's a wonderful idea, but I want you to think about what's happening. Here is a child who is maybe 2 or 3 weeks old or maybe a couple of months old, and so the parents bring them to church, and they have a ceremony, and the pastor prays over the child or whatever, and in some churches, the pastor would pour a sprinkle of water on that baby. Let me ask you, how much do you think that baby understands? Not one thing, except something bad's happening. He's getting poured on the top of his head. And so the poor child doesn't have any idea what's happening. Not belittling baby dedication. I'm simply saying this. It has absolutely nothing to do with salvation. Now, I never want to criticize any other denomination or anybody else, but there are basic convictions that you cannot avoid. And what I would like to do is to read a statement here, if I might. is to read a statement from the largest religious body in America. And I want you to hear what their theology is concerning this whole idea of baptism and the baptism of babies. For example, baptism is that sacrament in which man, by being washed, listen, washed with water in the name of God the Father, God the Son, God the Holy Spirit, the three persons of the Trinity, is spiritually reborn. Now, when people believe that a person is born again because they've been baptized as a baby, it is totally unscriptural. As I say, I will not be critical of some denomination or some religious body. I'm simply saying to you this. There's not a single verse in the Bible to justify that. And I believe personally it is wrong to say to a child when they grow up, well, you're already saved. You don't need to be saved because when you were 3 months old or when you were 2 weeks old or when you were 4 weeks old, we took you to church and you got baptized and you became a Christian. No, they didn't, Mom and Dad. No, they didn't. You see, that may be the dogma of a church. That may be a church's theology, but what you have to ask is, what does God say? You see, baptism is for believers. Baptism is a commitment. Listen, it is a commitment that a person makes on the basis of the fact that they have had, listen, they have been transformed by the grace of God. And now having been saved by the grace of God, they follow the Lord Jesus Christ in baptism. Now, you could baptize hundreds and thousands of people and make them church members. It won't, listen, it'll get them into church membership. It will not get them into the kingdom of God. And so I want to say to you, if you're one of those persons, and I meet people like this all the time who will say, well, you know, I became a Christian when I was real small. How small? Well, my parents took me to church and I was baptized and I became a Christian. No, you didn't. Now, people don't like to hear that, but you know what? I'm not responsible for a person's reaction. I'm only responsible for telling you in love as best I know how that according to this book, before which you and I will stand in the judgment, you have not been saved. You are not ready to go to heaven. If all you have in your relationship to God is the fact that you were baptized as a baby, it won't work. It never has worked. And there's not a scripture in the Bible to prove it. Now, somebody says, oh, but now wait a minute. Now, we'll just go back to that 16th chapter of Acts because this is one of their arguments. They'll say, for example, well, doesn't the Bible say in the 16th chapter of Acts that when Paul said to the Philippian jailer, believe in the Lord Jesus Christ and you shall be saved, you and your household. Well, what does that mean? It simply means this. Everybody else in your house can be saved. There's nothing in there about infants, about babies. Who says the jailer had any children to begin with? Doesn't say that. Not only that, think about this. If that meant everybody in your household could be saved, you'd have to include all the adults. Does that mean that because the Philippian jailer was saved, that if he had brothers and sisters living with him that were his age, that they got saved automatically simply because he was? No, it was not. Every single argument to defend the baptism of babies and making them saved by baptism, listen, it's what you call eisegesis. Exegesis is drawing out of the scripture what God said. Eisegesis is putting into it something that I wanted to say. You can search this book, listen, search this book, and what you're going to find is believing in Jesus Christ as your personal Savior absolutely is essential to salvation, and it is absolutely essential before a person is baptized. Now, I realize there have been people who have been baptized before they were saved. Many people, for example, as children, they used to go to Bible school, and I can remember this. I go to vacation Bible school, and the pastor on the last day gives this invitation for all you children who want to be saved. You come and come on down now. And so what happens? They watch their friends, and their best friend goes down. After a while, your friends have all gone. You don't want to be left, so you go down. And what happens is you sign a card or something, and they will put your name in there, and they'll baptize you. You know what? If you're not saved, a good shower will have done you more good than being baptized when you've never trusted Jesus Christ as your Savior, because it is a matter of deception. And I joined two other churches before I ever joined a church and got saved. And what happened was I'd walk down the aisle and during vacation Bible school one time, another occasion, set me down the front row, said, please fill out this card, put my name and address and my mother's name and where I live and telephone number. And next thing I know, they want to baptize me. But thank God I had enough sense to realize, wait a minute. All I've done was walk down and say, yeah, this is what I want, but nobody explained anything to me. And they were going to baptize me. And, of course, I did not get baptized until I knew that I was saved. So there are lots of people out there, and I'm not being critical. I'm just saying I'd be more critical of the people who did that to you than the person who says, well, I thought I was saved. You are not saved until you express a personal relationship. Listen, have a personal relationship with Jesus Christ, express faith in Him and His death at Calvary for the forgiveness of your sin. Absolutely essential before you are baptized. And if you were baptized before you were saved, you said, well, I don't think I should be baptized again. The first one didn't count. If you weren't saved, it didn't count. You need to be baptized. The second thing I want to say about baptism is this, that there are three forms that people use of baptism. Number one, there is pouring. Number two, there is sprinkling. And number three, there is immersion. Now, in the New Testament, what did they do? They immersed. There's not a single verse in the Scripture that you can take to prove that they sprinkled or poured. Now, let's look at those terms for just a moment. First of all, there was no doubt back in those New Testament days when a person was sick unto death and they wanted to be baptized and they could not take them out and immerse them. More than likely, they probably did pour water on them, on their head. And that's what they call clinical baptism, because a person was at the point of death and could not be baptized. Sprinkling came along later as a matter of convenience. Nowhere in the Bible, for example, the two Greek words for sprinkling and pouring are never used to indicate baptism in the Scripture, not a single time. Pouring and sprinkling, never used to indicate baptism. Therefore, what is the word? The word is baptizo. It's the word we use. And people say, well, why do you Baptists have to put them under the water? Because, listen, it has nothing to do with being a Baptist. It has to do with being obedient to the Word of God. It has to do with the meaning of baptism. It has to do with the fact that it's very important that the method and the purpose go hand in hand. What is the purpose for baptism? Well, we'll come to that in a few moments. But what I want you to see is that immersion is to, listen, the very word baptizo means to dip, to submerge. Now, for example, one of the ways you learn what words meant and how they were used is you read other areas rather than just the Scripture, and you go back in the Greek and see how was this word used in their modern day and in their common use of the language. For example, the word baptizo is used of a sinking ship. You don't sink a ship by sprinkling water. Ship's going under. For example, a person sinking in the mud, the word baptizo was used. A person drowning, the word baptizo was used. So that word means immersion. It means take them under. You say, well, that's not very convenient. That has nothing to do with it. Convenience has nothing to do with it. The issue is, do I want to be obedient to God? Do I want to go with Scripture? Do I want to do exactly what God says? Do I want to make the declaration, the statement that God intended me to make by the very idea of being baptized? Listen, baptism is not an option. It is an obligation. And it is my personal conviction that if I'm going to do it God's way, it does make a difference. What makes a difference is what it means. Now, if I don't understand what baptism means, and I don't understand how essential it is, and I don't understand the message of it, then it wouldn't make any difference. But the truth is, here's what God said. He gave us baptism by immersion for a very specific reason. And as you search the Scripture, you're not going to find any sprinkling and pouring going on when it comes to baptizing in the New Testament. Somebody says, but now, wait a minute. Wasn't water rather scarce? It was at times, sure. But you know what? There's not a single instance in the Scripture where they couldn't find any water. For example, around Jerusalem, there were many, many pools. And you recall on the day of Pentecost, there were 3,000 people who received the Lord Jesus Christ, placed their faith in Him, and they were baptized. So there were plenty of places being baptized. And sometimes outside of a person's home, there was a pool. For example, the Philippian jailer, he and his household were saved, or at least he was saved for certain. And the Bible says that he was baptized, and so there was water nearby. So we can't use the excuse, well, I think they must have sprinkled because of water. Well, that's just something you read into the Scripture. That's not what the Bible says. Well, now, what about the timing of being baptized? When should a person be baptized? Here's what you'll find. In the book of Acts, as soon as they were saved, baptized. Over and over and over again. That is true of the Apostle Paul, for example. If you go back to the 9th chapter, it was certainly true of the Ethiopian eunuch. He says, here's water. What hinders me to be baptized? In the 9th chapter, for example, of Acts, just the chapter over, when the Apostle Paul was saved on the Damascus Road, he said, Lord Jesus, he said, Brother Saul, the Lord Jesus who appeared to you on the road by which you were coming has sent me so that you may regain your sight and be filled with the Holy Spirit. And immediately there fell from his eyes something like scales, and he regained his sight, and he arose, and he was baptized. He was baptized immediately. Here's what you're going to find in the Scripture. Over and over and over again, they believed and were baptized. In the 10th chapter, for example, and
3: Let's see, the 10th chapter and the 47th verse. I want you to notice something here. The scripture says these people are saved, and the Bible says in verse 47, surely no one can refuse the water for these to be baptized who have received the Holy Spirit just as we did, and just as did we, can we? He says, and he ordered them to be baptized. Now, so usually in the New Testament, people are baptized immediately. And so we do believe that it's essential and that putting it off is not wise. Here's the reason. If the devil can get you to put it off 1 week or 2 weeks or 3 weeks or a month or a year, I'll never forget the woman who walked down the aisle one Sunday morning. She was in her early 70s, and she said, I want to be baptized. And so I said, well, you ask her something about had she just been saved? No, she said that I was saved as a girl. I'd somewhere in her teenage years. I said, now, and so I just had to, I said, well, ma'am, I hate to ask you this. Tell me how old you are. So she told me how old she was in her early 70s. I said, you mean to tell me that you've waited this long to be baptized? She said, yes. I said, well, why have you waited so long? Well, I don't know. Anyway, before I could say anything else, she began to tell me how over all these years that so many times she doubted her salvation, and she'd been through seasons of doubt and difficulty and about her relationship to God. And I'll tell you something. When you put off a command of God, listen, when God tells you to do something, when he says we're to be baptized and we refuse, we procrastinate, what we've done is we have acted in rebellion. You see, Jesus Christ is Lord. If thou shalt confess Jesus Christ as Lord, and baptism is for those who have trusted him as their personal Savior, acknowledging him as the Lord of their life, it is an act of obedience. It is not an option. It is a divine obligation. And so when a person puts it off and puts it off and puts it off, why? Well, I've heard all kinds of excuses. Well, you know what? I'm afraid of water. You know what? That's not acceptable to God. I've been baptizing for over 40 years, and I've never drowned anybody. Not a single person's ever been drowned. I have never heard of anybody being drowned in a baptismal experience, not one. Therefore, somebody says, well, but if you be baptized, you got to join some church, and I don't want to be a part of the denomination. You know what? That has nothing to do with being baptized. No excuse is acceptable in the eyes of God when he said, as you go, make disciples of all nations, baptizing them in the name of the Father, Son, and the Holy Spirit, teaching them to observe all the things that I've commanded you, and lo, I'm with you all the way. Even at the end of this age, all of my excuses won't work. Well, I just don't believe that's necessary to get to heaven. No, it's not necessary to get to heaven, but it's necessary to be obedient to God. And I'll tell you something else. You cannot, listen, person says, well, I'm being obedient to God, and I'm full of the Holy Spirit, and I've never been baptized. No, you haven't. Well, how can you tell me I'm not full of the Holy Spirit because I haven't been baptized? Because baptism is not an option. It is an obligation. It is a command of the Lord Jesus Christ. And if I deliberately refuse to acknowledge and to be obedient to him and what he calls me to do, do you think God's going to fill you with the Holy Spirit, anoint you with some kind of power in your life when you're deliberately, willfully disobeying a specific command of something which should have followed very immediately or quickly after your salvation? It is not going to happen. And friends, you're deceived. Not being critical, just telling you the truth. You cannot boast of being filled with the Holy Spirit when you deliberately refuse to be baptized, whatever the excuse may be. Because he didn't give any. Not a one. Now, one of the big issues in this whole idea of baptism is not only the fact that we're commanded to do it, not only the fact that of how we're to do it, and that is we're to be baptized by immersion, and not only the fact that it should be done rather soon, as quickly as possible. So what I want to talk about for a few moments is this whole idea of what is called baptismal regeneration, which means people believe that you have to be baptized in order to be saved, that you express your faith in Jesus, and then, in order to really be saved, you express your faith in Jesus, then you are baptized. Well, let's think about something for a moment. Let's take that case. Let's say, for example, that you came forward, you trusted Jesus Christ as your personal Savior. On your way home, God called you home. You mean to tell me that you believe that because you weren't baptized that you'd die and be lost? People who believe that baptismal regeneration, that baptism is essential to their salvation, would have to believe that. Where is the love of God? Listen, where is the atoning death of Jesus Christ? So I want to show you why that absolutely cannot be true. It's interesting, and I want you to look at two passages of Scripture because somebody may bring up one of these, and you say, oh, I didn't see that one, but these two must go together. Look, if you will, in John chapter 3, and look, if you will, in the 22nd verse. 22nd verse of John chapter 3. I want you to notice what's happening here. Jesus is preaching and teaching and so forth. And so the 22nd verse of John chapter 3. After these things, Jesus and his disciples came into the land of Judea, and there he was spending time with them and baptizing. All right, now, look if you in chapter 4, verse 1. Now, John's writing this. When therefore the Lord knew that the Pharisees had heard that Jesus was making and baptizing more disciples than John, although Jesus himself was not baptizing, but his disciples were. What's he doing? He's clearing up the fact that Jesus was not out there baptizing. Look, if you will, I'm coming to something. Look, if you will, in 1 Corinthians chapter 1. 1 Corinthians chapter 1. I want you to notice something here about the Apostle Paul. Paul is talking about Apollos and himself, and both of them were outstanding preachers of the gospel, and people were saying, well, you know, I love Apollos. Apollos is the best preacher of all. Somebody says, no, the Apostle Paul is. And so Paul is trying to deal with this issue in the Corinthian church, one of the many issues he had to deal with. And so he says here in verse 14, I thank God that I baptized none of you except Crispus and Gaius, and no man should say you were baptized in my name. Now, I did baptize also the household of Stephanas. Beyond that, I do not know whether I baptized any other. For Christ did not send me to baptize, but to preach the gospel, not in cleverness of speech, that the cross of Christ should not be made a void. So what he's simply saying is this. He says, that's not what God sent me to do. Baptism isn't the thing that I'm to major on. I'm not to major on preaching the gospel of Jesus Christ. Now, would Jesus or the Apostle Paul, would either of them have not baptized if that were part of salvation? Somebody says, well, you know, it's possible. Okay, let's give it that. Now, let's think about this for a moment. If you think about the scriptures, I want us to go through some scriptures, remembering this now. If you believe that baptism is essential to salvation, remember who the Apostle Paul is. The Apostle Paul received the greatest revelations from God of any person who's ever walked on this earth apart from the person of Jesus Christ himself. He was very specific, very clear. The Apostle Paul was he was committed to explaining truth in such a fashion that people could understand. And even at that, it was sometimes difficult. But here he was explaining the life of Christ. Here he was explaining the great spiritual truths. If anyone was committed to truth, if anyone was committed to being sure that people understand what the truth about God was, the truth about Jesus, the Apostle Paul was. Now, here's what you'll discover. And there are probably many verses that you and I could, turn to. But I just want us to look at a few of the things the Apostle Paul said. And I want you to ask yourself this question. Would the Apostle Paul explain salvation and only give someone half the story? Would the Apostle Paul be the kind of man who would only tell you partially how to be saved? I don't think he is. Well, let's start with Jesus, for example. Listen to what Jesus said in John 3:16. You know it by heart. For God the Father so loved the world that he gave his only begotten Son, that whoever believes in him should not perish but have eternal life. What does it say about baptism? Nothing. Now, wait a minute. This is Jesus talking. Well, let's look at the Apostle Paul. And the Apostle Paul said to the Philippian jailer, he said, believe on the Lord Jesus Christ and thou shalt be saved. He didn't say believe and be baptized. Did he baptize him? Sure he did, because it was extremely important to take a public stand. We'll talk about that in a moment. And so, for example, at Pentecost, Peter preached believing and placing their faith in the Lord Jesus Christ and being baptized. Yes. Nowhere does it say baptism is essential to salvation. Listen to what the Apostle Paul said in Ephesians chapter 2. For by grace are you saved through faith. That not of yourselves. Listen, not of works, because even faith is a gift of God. Not of works, lest any man should boast. Period. Does he say anything about baptism? No, doesn't. Well, wait a minute. Now, you mean to tell me the Apostle Paul believed that baptism was essential to salvation, and when he talked about how to be saved, that he only gave him part of the story? It'd be an absolute contradiction to everything else the Apostle Paul believed. Likewise, the Apostle Paul, listen, he was just as deadly on works as a person could possibly be. For example, the second chapter of Galatians. Look at that for a moment. That passage may not be quite so clear to you. Look in Galatians chapter 2. In Galatians chapter 2, all through this book, what is the Apostle Paul dealing with? He's dealing with those Judaizers who said this. They said, in order to be saved, listen, you must trust the Lord Jesus Christ as your personal Savior and follow God's law in circumcision. Therefore, what was they doing? placing works, adding to something other than the atoning death of Jesus Christ. And so here's what he said. Look what he said here in verse 16. He says in chapter 2, "Nevertheless, knowing that a man is not justified, declared righteous, or saved by the works of the law, but through faith in Christ Jesus, even we have believed in Christ Jesus, that we may be justified by faith in Christ and not by the works of the law. Since by the works of the law shall no flesh be justified." Now, if you listen to the Apostle Paul, what does he say? He says it's by faith and faith alone. That's it. And so what he was doing is saying, listen, it's not by works of the law. It's not anything that you and I do. Now listen carefully. Anytime you fail to understand the impact and what really happened at the cross and the awesome effect of that upon mankind, you get off on all kind of tangents and add all kind of things. For example, what happened at the cross is that God the Father placed upon the Son our sin debt in full, and when he died, he paid our sin debt in full, and therefore to be saved, I place my faith in him as my personal Savior based on the fact that I believe that when he died for my sins, he atoned for my sins, period. Now, I don't have to do anything else other than that. When you get off at that point, here's what happens. You're going to add this and add that. This is why there are many people today who genuinely believe they're going to be saved by placing their faith in Jesus and good works. There are many people who believe it's not a matter of placing your faith in Jesus, but if you do enough good things, you'll be saved. What they don't understand is this. Listen carefully. They look at actions. They look at conduct. Here's what God looks at. Watch this. This is very important. The issue in salvation is not what I do or what I don't do. The issue in salvation is what is the nature of a person. The nature of a person is that a person's nature is sinful. We came into this world bent away from God. We came into this world with a sinful nature. That's why a 2, 3, 4, 5-year-old can absolutely rebel against their parents. You say, don't touch that. You turn your head, they're going to touch it anyway. Why? Because it's there. You say, well, you mean to tell me that my sweet little wonderful darling child has a sinful nature? Yes. If you don't believe it, wait. You'll find out. The next time you call the pastor, you'll say, I know they have a sinful nature. Is there any way to change them? Yes. So what I want you to see is this. If you have the idea that works is what separates you from God, no. It's the fact that we come in this world with a nature bent away from God. So that when a person is saved by the grace of God, what does he do? He transforms us on the inside. Listen, not only are our sins forgiven, he says we become a new creation in Jesus Christ. He gives us a new spirit. Why? Now we want to be obedient. Now that's the nature of a child of God, to be obedient to God, to walk in his ways. Therefore, baptism has nothing to do with getting me saved. It is an act of obedience now that I am saved. Now, there's some verses people bring up. For example, they'll bring up the idea, well, it's a covenant promise. And that is, you know, parents are saved and you baptize the children and somehow they're going to be saved. No. You look in the scripture, every single solitary time, no exception, somebody has placed their faith in Jesus Christ, and the emphasis on baptism is an emphasis on obedience to Christ, not getting saved. Now, someone will turn to Mark. This is the scripture most people turn. Look in Mark, the last chapter, the 16th chapter of Mark. Now, what you have to do, and remember this, anytime you interpret scripture, you can pluck a verse of scripture out of the Bible and make yourself believe most anything. What you have to ask is, what does the scripture teach from Genesis to Revelation? So somebody reads this verse and say, aha, see there? Look, if you will, in verse 15 of Mark 16. And he said to them, Mark 16, last chapter of Mark, 15 verse, and he said to them, Jesus, go into all the world and preach the gospel to all creation. He who has believed and has been baptized shall be saved, but he who has disbelieved shall be condemned. Well, what about suppose they're not baptized? The emphasis here is not on being baptized to be saved, but listen, in the New Testament days, baptism was extremely important in order for people to make a public declaration of what they've done. No, listen, no being ashamed, no secret discipleship. If that's the only verse, and there may be a couple of the verses that people try to twist around, it's so evident that's not what it means. You see, salvation is the result of an act between you and God, an act of faith. Baptism is an expression. We come into it in a moment, an expression of what has happened on the inside. Remember we said in the very beginning, it is a declaration of your personal faith in Jesus Christ. It is an outward expression. It is an outward image, a public image of what has transpired in your heart. And so therefore, there's no way to prove in the Bible that you have to be baptized to be saved. It's not there. And that is a twist of that verse of Scripture. And surely, listen, the Apostle Paul, many places when he talks about salvation, no place does he say that a person must be baptized in order to be saved. Now, the question is, well, why be baptized in the first place? So let me give you some specific reasons here. Number one, listen, I should be able to give you number one. That should be it. Settle issues. Sermon stop. But I'm not going to stop there. The first reason is this. Because Jesus commanded it, period. That's enough. When you now trust that Jesus Christ is our personal Savior, listen, we acknowledge the fact that He's the Lord of our life. That's what we are doing. We acknowledge the fact that this Jesus is God. He has the right to call the plays. Every command in the Scripture, He has the right to bring before me. So therefore, if I refuse baptism, whatever excuse I have, now I say this as loving and as gently as I know how, whatever my excuse may be, it is unacceptable. It is an act of disobedience. It is an act of rebellion. You mean to tell me that if I'm not baptized, that I'm rebelling against God? I mean to tell you, if you've trusted Jesus Christ as your Savior and you refuse to be baptized, you are living in rebellion toward God. Now, you may look at yourself and say, well, I do this, I do all these wonderful things. That has nothing to do with it. The issue is in the New Testament. In the New Testament, the emphasis on baptism was what? That they were to be baptized. Why? Because in those days, just as today, for example, it was very important that people not only trusted Jesus Christ, but that they made a public declaration that I have chosen to follow Jesus Christ. Remember, in the Apostle Paul's mind, the message that kept coming through over and over and over again in his message was the resurrection. Believing in the resurrection of Jesus Christ, for example. Would he have said this if he believed that baptism was essential? If thou shalt confess with thy mouth the Lord Jesus and believe in your heart that God hath raised him from the dead, thou shalt be saved. He does not say, and be baptized. Does that mean baptism is unimportant? No. It is just the fact that baptismal regeneration is not scriptural. And so what's the first reason to be baptized? Because Jesus commanded it. And I want to say to you again, there is absolutely no way to excuse yourself from not being baptized. And some of you maybe... maybe you've been saved a long time ago, and maybe you didn't think it was important. Maybe you've gotten saved listening to television or watching the TV or listening to radio, and you've never joined a church. And you say, well, you know, I worship every Sunday. Mm-mm, that won't cut it. I'm telling you, my friend, baptism is not an option. It is a divine obligation. It is your responsibility to be baptized, to declare your faith in Jesus Christ. So that's the first reason. That should be efficient and sufficient, and that should be enough. The fact that he said it, what more do I need? But there are some other reasons, for example, to be baptized. And as we have been sort of hinting along here all along, that there is a very important reason. That's this, that what happens when you and I are baptized is that we are making a public confession of our faith in Jesus Christ. And that's important because God... listen, he does not want us being ashamed of him. For example, look in 2 Timothy chapter 2 for a moment. 2 Timothy chapter 2, and Paul writing to young Timothy, he had his difficult times. And here's what he said to him. In this second epistle in the first chapter, I believe, he said in verse 8, he said, therefore, do not be ashamed of the testimony of our Lord. Now, let me ask you a question. Do not be ashamed of the testimony of our Lord. Let's be honest now. How many of us at some point have been in a group of people who were not Christians, or maybe they were telling things that were slightly shady, or they were knocking the church, or talked about the hypocrites in the church, and we were dead silent? Was it because we were ashamed of our faith? Or did we rationalize and say, well, you know, I don't want to say anything, but why not? If Jesus Christ is the Son of God and He saved you and me, and He's the Lord of our life, we have a responsibility for taking a public stand. Listen, that's what we said. That's what baptism says. Baptism is a public declaration that you have trusted Jesus Christ as your personal Savior. It is a public declaration of your intention to follow him as the Lord and master of your life. That was very important in those New Testament days when there was persecution and difficulty and hardship, and people were naturally tempted to keep to themselves what they were doing. And so this is why each time they were saved and then they were baptized. And the same thing is true today. There's a world of people out there who are looking around trying to find somebody who believes something, listen, who believes something that is solid, something they can prove, something they're willing to live by, something they're willing to die by, something they believe in no matter what goes on. Somehow they have a sense of perseverance and a sense of faith that is absolutely unshakable no matter what.

in the second chapter, and one of them is in the 11th chapter. Second chapter is verse 11. Look at this. For both he who sanctifies and those who are sanctified are all from one Father, for which reason he is not ashamed to call them brethren. You know what he says? God's not ashamed of you and me. Now, sometimes we act in a way that makes us ashamed of ourselves, right? But he says, God's not ashamed of us. Look in the 11th chapter of Hebrews. Again, he's referring to Old Testament saints and how God has worked in their lives. And he says, these all died in faith and they didn't understand all that you and I understand today. But look, if you will, in verse 16. But he says, as it is, they desire a better country, that is a heavenly one. Therefore, God is not ashamed to be called their God, for he has prepared a city for them. God's not ashamed of us. He doesn't want us to be ashamed of him. Therefore, when a person is saved, one of the first acts that should follow that thereafter quickly is that person should be baptized, giving witness, listen, public witness, public declaration of what has happened in their life. Well, I think a third reason it's so important is this, and that is it portrays what has happened to you and me in salvation. What happened to us when we were saved? Here's what happened. Well, let's look at what happened to Jesus. What did he do? He died, he was crucified, he was buried, and he rose again. Now, this is why I want you to see it's so important to be immersed. Death, burial, resurrection. Death, burial, resurrection. Baptizing, what happens? We walk into the water. We are buried in Christ Jesus, that is, under the water. We come back up to walk in newness of life. Now, why do we baptize by immersion? Because it is the most accurate picture of what's going on. Why did he want us to be baptized? Because it was a public, listen, it was a public picture. It is a portrayal of what happened to you and me when we were saved. What happened when we were saved? Here's what happened. Being convicted of our sins, we accepted Jesus Christ as our personal Savior, which said, I die to my old lifestyle. I place my life in Christ. I'm buried in him, and now I rise to walk in newness of life. You have a reason and a right to expect a different lifestyle of me because I'm not the person I used to be. I've been born again by the grace of God. I died to my old way, and I've been buried in Christ, and now I'm walking in newness of life. Immersion is the only form of baptism that pictures death, burial, and resurrection. That's why he gave it. To Jesus, it was very important that, listen, that those who followed him, that one thing that was uppermost in their mind, that he was the resurrected Christ. There were many people who claimed to be gods, many people who were teaching all kinds of philosophies. But Jesus, listen, he wanted to reemphasize and to rivet into our minds the truth of the resurrection. He's a living Christ. He's not a dead God. And this is the message of the New Testament. If thou shalt confess with thy mouth the Lord Jesus Christ and believe in thine heart, what? That God hath raised him from the dead, thou shalt be saved. Not believe in your heart a whole lot of other things, because ultimately, the ultimate test is, do I believe that Jesus Christ rose from the dead? Then he has to be God if he rose from the dead. Very important. So, what happens when you and I are baptized? We are portraying to the world. We are portraying to the world what's happened to us. I'm not what I used to be. I've died to my old way. I may sometimes act like it, but I have a new spirit. Therefore, if any man be in Christ, he's a new creation. Old things have passed away, and behold, all things have become new. He says, I'm going to give you a new heart and a new spirit. We are not the same person we were when we were before we were saved. And now baptism has shouted and declared, I'm new. Here's what's happened to me on the inside. Very important that you and I are baptized. And baptized by immersion. Well, I think when I think about all the different reasons to be baptized, I think of one of the others this, that baptism is a definite, deliberate point in time. Listen, which signifies there's been a change in my life. It's like driving an eternal stake in our life. We know, I can remember the moment I was baptized outside in the pool. You remember you were in a church or in a river or whatever it might be. You remember your baptism. Why did God say, because he wants us to be able to look back and say, at that moment, that listen, at that moment, I followed the Lord Jesus Christ in obedient baptism because what? Because I had been saved by his grace. Very important, we can drive the stake down. Baptism is driving it down. Listen, it's God driving it down. Never met a person who's forgotten it. Never. Never met a person who's forgotten they were baptized. Very important that you and I are baptized. Another reason is this, and that is, it's certainly a declaration of, listen, of our

0: faith in our own bodily resurrection. Now think about this for a moment. What's the picture all about? The picture is all about Jesus' death, burial, and resurrection. Every time, for example, I see a baptism or every time I participate in a baptism, what does it say to me every single time? Resurrection, resurrection, resurrection. How many of you want to die, be put in the most expensive coffin possible, and just stay there forever? Anybody? Right. Nobody. How many of you believe that when you die, you're going to be resurrected? Say amen. Amen. Every single time there is a baptism, what does that say? That's God shouting the message one more time. Jesus is Lord. He is God. This God who saved you is going to raise you up. This life is temporary. This life is short. Your salvation is absolutely secure. God had specific reasons for giving baptism, not salvation, but to remind us, to drive the stake down, to assure us, and to keep on reassuring us of the hope we have of the resurrection. And it keeps reminding us of that. And so there are lots of scriptures we could come to with that one. Then I think there's one last reason. There are many of them, but one last reason I want to give you, and that's this. And that is with baptism, there is always a blessing. That is, God is going to bless you when you're baptized. How do I know that? Because I know this, that God rewards every single act of obedience. God rewards every single act of obedience. He says he's not so unjust as to forget our obedience and to forget our labor of love for him. God, he recognizes that. You say, well, what kind of blessing? Well, I'll tell you one of the blessings. When you and I walk through baptismal waters, and sometimes I can see this on the face of somebody I'm baptizing. When you walk through baptismal waters and you're baptized, you know in that moment you are being obedient to the living Word of God. And what happens? There's this awesome sense of assurance, this awesome sense of confidence. God is pleased with what's happening at that moment. He is. God is pleased when one of his children is baptized. There's the blessing of confidence and assurance. I'm being obedient to Almighty God. I'm doing what he's called me to do. There is a joy that comes in the heart of a person who is baptized. Listen, there's a joy that God puts there. Why? An act of obedience. Reminder that he saved you. Reminder, listen, that you died to your old way of life. And now you've got the Holy Spirit living on the inside of you to enable you to become now and to live out what Jesus Christ has done in your life. But there's also a blessing to the people who are watching. Your family, your friends who come or who come to watch others. Because you know what? Every time somebody goes down in that water and comes up again, I just want to shout hallelujah. It doesn't make any difference whether it's inside or outside, but there's something glorious about watching people who have been saved by the grace of God. You see, some of us have been saved so long, we have forgotten the joy that was ours when we were baptized. We've forgotten the assurance. We've forgotten the blessing. We have forgotten what happened on the inside of us. We knew at that moment our Heavenly Father was looking down and blessing and listening, approving and being joyous over the fact that you and I were being obedient to Him. Well, that's enough reasons. There's some others, but that's enough. Now, here's a big question. Have you ever at any time in your life placed your faith in Jesus Christ as your personal Savior? You say, well, I'm not sure about that. Well, my friend, you can be sure. Here's what you do. You tell the Lord Jesus, or however you want to pray, you say, Father, I know that I've sinned against you. I know the Word of God says that I have, and I already know it, whether the Word of God says it or not. I know I've sinned against you. I do believe what you say in the Scripture about Jesus dying for my sins. And so, Lord Jesus, I'm asking you to forgive me on the basis of what you did at Calvary. I know it's not my works, my conduct. It's what you did for me. I'm going to accept you as my Savior. You can do that anywhere. We get letters of people who stop on the highway, driving in the highway, listening to a tape, pull over to the side, ask the Lord Jesus Christ to save them, just as saved right there. If they walked down the aisle and got on their knees and wept and cried, has nothing to do with where you are. It has to do with what happens on the inside. Some of you have never been baptized. You've had all kinds of reasons. I want to say to you, my friend, in all the love I know how, it is not an option. It is a divine obligation. With it comes awesome blessing. With it comes witness and testimony to others. Oftentimes with it, listen, comes such a testimony that somebody watching, somebody hears, somebody knows, somebody sees a difference in your life. It brings them to a saving knowledge of Jesus Christ. But thirdly, if you don't, you're going to suffer a lack in your spiritual life as long as you refuse to follow Him in baptism. If he's the Lord of your life, you just do what he says. And one simple thing he says that you can do, and that is to be baptized. Father, we love you and praise you. What a wonderful God you are. You're so patient, so kind to put up with us. When we know the truth and don't live by it, we know exactly what you say in the scripture, and yet we put it off. I just ask in Jesus' name right now, give all of us, Father, the Spirit. Say, yes, Lord. Yes to be saved. Yes to be baptized. But we ask it in Christ's name. Amen.
1: 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With a message from God's Word, here's Charles Stanley.
0: If you had the power to change your appearance, would you use it? I hear you laughing. That means some of you would. Well, what would you change? Would you change your size, your shape, your weight, color of your hair, color of your eyes? Would you have a tummy tuck? Would you have a facelift? What would you do? Well, I've got some wonderful news for you. And that is that you're going to have something better than a facelift or a tummy tuck. You're going to have a body lift. And it's not going to cost you one copper penny. Because when Jesus Christ resurrects your body, believe me, you're going to be the best looking thing you have ever been in your whole lifetime. You can bet that life on that. Well, that's what the Bible teaches us. And so I want you to turn, if you will, to 1 Corinthians chapter 15. And the title of this message is Our Bodily Resurrection, a Divine Essential. Why is it that our Lord has chosen to resurrect these bodies of ours? And oftentimes we think it's just because he loves us and he wants to do something good for us, but there's something more to it than that. And I want us to read, if you will, in this 15th chapter, which is Paul's explanation of the resurrection and what's going to happen to our physical bodies, and he certainly clarifies that for us here. I want us to read just a few verses of this passage, and beginning in verse 20, here's what he says. But now Christ has been raised from the dead, the first fruits of those who are asleep. For since by a man came death, that is through Adam, by a man, that is through Christ, also came the resurrection of the dead. For as in Adam all die, so also in Christ all shall be made alive, that is those who are in Christ. But each in his own order, Christ the first fruits, after that those who are Christ that is coming. Then comes the end, when he delivers up the kingdom to God and Father, when he has abolished all rule and all authority and power. For he must reign until he has put all the enemies under his feet. The last enemy that will be abolished is death. Now I want us to understand what God has in mind in resurrecting your body and mine. And when you think about what the scripture says about the resurrection and all the verses and all the times that Jesus referred to that, what I want us to see first of all here is this, that our bodily resurrection is directly related to God's purpose for mankind. What is his purpose? God's purpose for mankind is very clear. And that is God has purposed to people a kingdom of those who would accept his grace, receive his love, worship him, praise him, and serve him for eternity. God has purposed the people a kingdom with those who would receive his grace, accept his love, worship him and praise him and serve him for all eternity. And it's interesting through the scriptures how often the Lord Jesus talks about the kingdom. For example, he says in Matthew chapter 6, he says, seek ye first the kingdom of God and his righteousness, and all these things shall be added to you. Remember what Jesus said to Pilate? And when they were discussing who he was, he said, my kingdom is not of this world. And then on one occasion, Jesus said, the Father has granted me a kingdom. And also when Jesus was giving John the revelation on the Isle of Patmos, he said, out of every tongue and tribe and nation and people, there will be people in my kingdom. And then he tells us, of course, how he's going to people his kingdom. How is he going to do it? He said to his disciples, as you go, make disciples of all nations, baptizing them in the name of the Father, the Son, and the Holy Spirit, teaching them to observe all the things that I've commanded you. And though he says, I will be with you to the end of this age, he sends the church out to do what? To preach the gospel in order to people his kingdom. Now, God has a very perfect plan. And that plan is available to every person. But then there comes this problem. The problem is this, that even though God purposed to people a kingdom with those who would receive His grace and His love and would worship Him and serve Him all the days of their life, big problem arose. And that is the problem of sin. In the Garden of Eden, God had placed a perfect man and woman into a perfect environment. He says, in fact, that He created us in His own image. And so there they were in a perfect location, a perfect environment. They could have lived in perfect harmony with God forever and ever and ever. And yet in their rebellion, they chose to rebel against God. In that rebellion, three things were the consequence. Number one, separation from God. Number two, the corruption of man's nature. And number three, condemnation of man unto death. So in three simple words, you can describe and wrap up the consequences of sin. Separation, corruption, and condemnation. Separation from God, corruption of the human nature, and condemnation unto eternal death is the consequence of every single person who sins against God. Now the Bible says, for all have sinned and come short of the glory of God. That means that every single one of us fall in the category of those who have been separated from God, corrupted in our nature, and living under the condemnation of eternal death. And when you think about the tragedy of it all, in Romans chapter 5, Paul said, therefore, just as through one man, that is Adam, sin entered into the world, and death through sin, and so death spread to all men because all have sinned. So everyone falls in the category of those who, separated from God, corrupted in their nature, living under the condemnation of death. Now, we understand what it means to be separated from God. That is, we have no fellowship with Him, no intimacy with Him, no relationship with Him. But what about this idea of corrupted in our nature? Turn, if you will, to Ephesians chapter 2, and you will describe here a description of a corrupt nature. Listen to this, what he says. Chapter 2, verse 1. And you were dead in your trespasses and sins, in which you formerly walked. This is a corrupt nature. Now watch this. Walked according to the course of this world, according to the prince of the power of the air, of the spirit that is now working in the sons of disobedience. This is a corrupt nature. Among them also, he says, we too all formerly lived in the lust of our flesh, indulging the desires of the flesh and of the mind, and were by nature children of wrath, even as the rest. That is a corrupt nature. If you go back one book to Galatians chapter 5, and Paul will describe it another way, beginning, if you will, in verse 19. The deeds of the flesh, the corrupt nature that we have are evident, which are immorality, impurity, and sensuality, idolatry, sorcery, enmity, strife, jealousy, outbursts of anger, disputes, dissensions, he says, and factions. Envious drunkenness, he says, carousing, and things like these, of which I forewarn you, that those who practice such things shall not inherit the kingdom of God. That is man's humanness. That is his corrupt nature. And so the problem here is this. What does God do? How does He people His kingdom with those who are separated because of their sin, corrupt in their very nature, been away from God, and under the condemnation of death? Not only that, if you'll turn to the 6th chapter of 1 Corinthians, look there for a moment if you will, you'll see something that Paul said very clearly. Made no mistake about it. He said, people who have this lifestyle, that is, people who are unrighteous, that is, people who rejected Jesus Christ, listen to what he says beginning in verse 9 of 1 Corinthians 6. He says, oh, do you not know that the unrighteous shall not inherit the kingdom of God? Do not be deceived, neither fornicators, nor idolaters, nor adulterers, nor effeminate, nor homosexuals, nor thieves, nor the covetous, nor drunkards, nor revilers, nor swindlers shall inherit the kingdom of God. And we just read a few moments ago in Galatians chapter 5, in those verses, that those who practice such things will not inherit the kingdom of God. Now, here is seemingly a dilemma. Here is God who purposed from the very beginning to establish a kingdom, that He would people that kingdom with those who would receive His grace, accept His love, praise Him, worship Him, and serve Him all the days of eternity, future, which means endless eternity. That is, God has a work for us to do when you and I get to heaven. But what's the problem? The problem is this. How does God place those who are corrupted in their nature under the condemnation of death, separated from Him, into a perfect environment called heaven? When you read the 21st and the 22nd chapters of the book of the Revelation, you see that it says there's no darkness, no sin, no sickness, no tears. It is the absolute perfect environment that God intended for mankind. Revelation 21 and 22 is the epitome of God's gift of grace and goodness and love and eternal life to all of us. And you recall what Jesus said. He said, let not your heart be troubled. You believe in God, believe also in me. In my Father's house are many mansions. If it were not so, he said, I would have told you. I'm going to prepare a place for you. And if I go and prepare a place for you, I'll come again and receive you to myself, that where I am, there you may be also. What kind of place is this going to be? You read the Revelation 21 and 22, it is a place of holiness, absolute eternal bliss. It is a place of worship and work and service to God, an absolute perfect relationship and perfect fellowship with our Lord and also with one another. Well, how do you get people who are corrupted in their nature, separated from God, under the condemnation of death, to be able to live in such a perfect environment when their very nature is worldly, when everything about them is so totally other than what God has planned? Well, that's the dilemma. That's not a dilemma to God, but when you and I reason it out, think it out, rationalize it, any way you want to look at it, it is a problem. How does God get this worldly attitude and worldly spirit and worldly outlook on life? How does He get it transformed in such a fashion that you and I would one day be fit for the kingdom of God? What in the world is God up to? Well, when you look at the scriptures and you look at, notice, for example, what he says in this passage about the fact that Jesus Christ has been raised from the dead, then we know that Jesus Christ came into this world for a very specific reason. And so when you think about it, you think about it in this light, that our bodily resurrection is directly related to God's ultimate purpose, directly related to the problem that we have with this sinful, nature, which naturally has affected and contaminated and corrupted this physical body of ours. And so no matter what our body may look like and how well or how sick it may be, it is corrupted by the very presence of sin itself, and that's why this body will one day die. In fact, Jesus put it this way in the book of Hebrews. The Bible says it is appointed unto man once to die, and after this the judgment. The only way anyone could possibly escape death is the fact that Jesus Christ would come in your life and my life. If He came today, we would escape being buried. We would escape death as you and I know it. So here's the question. How does God, what must He do? Where does He begin to work? How does He people His kingdom when all of humanity was poisoned from the very fountainhead, which was Adam? Every man, every woman, every boy, every girl, every baby comes in this world, grows up. It doesn't take very long to realize there's something rebellious in the nature of humanity. There's something human about us that is so human and so rebellious we want our way, and people will live their entire life in spite of God's goodness and love to them and will reject God, reject the Bible, reject the church, reject the Lord Jesus Christ, and die in their sins. Evidence of the awesome rebellion in the human heart. The Bible says the heart is deceitful above all things and desperately wicked. Why? We come into the world with a nature bent away from God, separated from God by the choice of our sin, corrupted in our nature by our very nature itself, and then under the condemnation of death. The soul that sinneth, it shall die. The wages of sin is death. He says all the trees in the garden are available, but one is not. Eat of that tree and death's the penalty. And so what happens? Separation, corruption, eternal death, condemnation before God. How does God, what is He up to in this life, in your life, in my life? How does He get us into this kingdom? Well, first of all, God had to work in two areas. He had to work in the inner man, and the inside of us, our soul, our spirit, our emotions, our mind, our conscience, our will. And secondly, He had to work on the outer man, this physical body. And so when you begin to look at the scriptures and you ask yourself the question, well, how did He do this? What did He do? Here's what He did. First of all, He decided to work on the inner man. God sent the Lord Jesus Christ to die on the cross. When He died on the cross, He paid your sin debt and mine in full. Stamped with His blood, paid in full. That meant that God, justified, declared righteous every single guilty person who would accept him as their Savior. That is, in the coming of Jesus Christ to the cross, he offered reconciliation to every single one of us. That is, any person who would accept him as the Son of God, any person who would believe that he's the Savior, any person who would believe that his death would pay for their sin, he would reconcile us unto himself, justify us, declare us no longer guilty, make us a child of God, make us a part of his family. What did that do? That settled the issue of separation. So once you receive the Lord Jesus Christ as your personal Savior, no longer separated. So that dealt with that issue. No longer separated because now we have been born again, born into the kingdom of God, born by our spirit into the family of God, and now we are sons and daughters of the living God. So step number one. Then he had to deal with this corrupt nature of ours. So what did he do? He says, for example, in 2 Peter, in that first chapter, speaking of this whole idea of the problem of our nature and how he was going to deal with it, here's what he said. He said, for example, for by these he's granted to us his precious and magnificent promises in order that by them you might become partakers of the divine nature, having escaped the corruption that's in this world. Here's what happened. When you trusted Jesus Christ as your personal Savior, not only did he forgive you of your sin, reconcile you unto himself, he gave you a new nature. Now, I know what you're thinking. You're saying, well, sometimes I act just like I used to act. Right? You certainly do. Why? You're still living in this same old body. You still have a will. You still have the privilege. Listen. You have the privilege and the power within you to walk according to this new nature, which is yours, or you can resort by an act of your will to go back to what you no longer are, but to act like what you used to be. The term born again, why do you think he used that? Because it means a new life, a new beginning, a new start, a new nature. Listen, a new spirit. A new destiny. Everything about the believer is new. Now, because we don't always experience it all, and because everything we have coming to us we don't get in this life, we think, well, you know, I've tried that and it didn't work. And oftentimes people backslide and they say, well, the Christian life doesn't work. Yes, it works. It's a matter of believing. Listen, not only trusting him to be your Savior, but also walking in faith that moment by moment, day by day, the Spirit of God who is within you will enable you to, listen, to live out the life that God has called you to live. Why? Because remember what his purpose is. God's predestined purpose is to people a kingdom of those who would receive his grace, love him, serve him, praise him, and worship him for all eternity. So God has committed himself to work on the inside of us. So in the coming of Jesus Christ at the cross, he dealt with the issue of separation, putting us into his family. In the coming of the Holy Spirit in your life and my life, giving us a new spirit, giving us a new nature, giving us a whole new outlook on life. Likewise, when he came and died on the cross, what did he do? The Bible says, listen, there is therefore now no condemnation to those who are in Christ Jesus. Our condemnation to eternal death was settled once and for all at the cross. So at the cross and the coming of the Lord Jesus Christ, here's what he did. He dealt with the big problem of getting us into the kingdom. He dealt with the first problem. The first problem is on the inside of us, the change of our nature, the change of our heart, so we would begin to think and act like God. Therefore, when a person says, well, I've been saved, and but you know, my feeling is that you get saved and you just sort of live out your life the way you want to. After all, you're going to get to heaven anyway. Remember this. God's purpose isn't just to save us. God's purpose for allowing you to be born. God's purpose for bringing you through life. God's purpose for working in your life daily. God's purpose for sending storm and pain and difficulty and hardships and trials. God's purpose for sending his love and goodness and mercy and kindness to you is to do what? God is in the process of doing what? He's in the process of preparing us. He is equipping us. He is getting us ready. But listen, he is getting us ready to live in his eternal kingdom. That's why he wants us to walk in holiness and righteousness. He doesn't want sin in our life. Why? Because where we're going is a very definite place where there is no sin, no sickness, no crying, no tears, no death. Death will have been finished once and for all. Sin will be over with once and for all. He's in the process of doing something in your life and my life every day. And what is he doing? Here's what he's doing. Listen, he is conforming us to the likeness of his Son. He says in Romans chapter 8 that God predestined you and me to be conformed to the likeness of his Son. That is the character of Jesus to be, listen, to be the character of every single one of us. The whole issue of getting saved isn't just keeping us out of hell. The issue of God saving us, that He loves us so much, that He wants to give us the awesome privilege of being one of those who people His eternal kingdom, whereby you and I will be able to live in absolute eternal bliss beyond any human comprehension, any earthly description, forever and ever and ever. And if you and I could just get one little slight glimpse of what heaven's going to be like, listen, we'd turn our back on sin. We'd turn our focus upon the Lord Jesus Christ. We would spend our lives in sharing and preaching and teaching the gospel of Jesus Christ so that nobody would miss what you and I are going to be able to enjoy. Amen. But, okay, what about this physical body? We still have this body to deal with, and he says in the scripture that he's going to raise it up at the last day. Now, I don't think any of us can possibly comprehend all that has already happened to us already. We don't understand all. We're just experiencing the product. We're experiencing the fruit of forgiveness and reconciliation and justification. But we don't understand all that took place. But listen to what he says in Colossians chapter 1, verse 13. He says, "For he, that is God, delivered us from the domain of the authority of darkness and transferred us into the kingdom of his beloved son." Now listen. Listen. Every single one of us who is a believer is already, we already have our citizenship in the kingdom of God. We're just not there yet. Now, on the one hand, we are in his kingdom spiritually, but not in the ultimate kingdom he's prepared for us. Probably the verse that best sums up what he's after is in, go back one book to Philippians. If you look in Philippians chapter 3 for a moment, and I want you to notice these two verses. Philippians chapter 3, verse 20. "For our citizenship," listen, not shall be, but is. "Our citizenship is in heaven, from which also we eagerly wait for a Savior, the Lord Jesus Christ, who will transform the body of our humble state, like we are now, into conformity with the body of his glory by the exertion of the power that he has even to subject all things to himself." Here's what he says. He says these bodies of ours are going to be transformed, listen, conformed to the body of his glory. That is God's purpose, listen, to do what? People a kingdom. How does he deal with us? First of all, he deals internally with our soul, our spirit, the whole problem of sin and making us his children, giving us a new nature. Secondly, he has to deal with this body of ours because these bodies are sick. They become diseased, they become corrupt, and because sin has entered our life, the body was certainly affected by that, and so people just naturally die. They die of cancer, we say, they die of strokes, they die of heart attack, they die of all kinds of disease. And so somehow a person gets at a certain age and they say, "Well, I don't have much time left." Well, who says so? Or they'll say, "Well, you know, I'm just getting older and older, and I guess one of these days I'm just going to die." Or some people seemingly look to death early in life. It's just like part of life, and we think, well, that's just a natural, normal thing to happen. Well, I understand that. But on the other hand, I want you to see what God's purpose is here. God, listen, while God is not going to leave your body in its present appearance and state and substance, he is not going to leave it in the ground. Because the scripture says, Jesus said, "I'm going to raise it up. I'm going to raise these bodies up." Every single believer who dies in Christ Jesus will have a resurrection body. Now, I want you to notice what he says about this in this 15th chapter. And if you will turn there for a moment and let's look at some of these verses. We just saw that he says he's going to conform us to the body of Christ. And so that there's going to be a similarity there. And there's going to be a family likeness. But just how involved is that? I want us to look at several verses here. And because here's what Paul asks. Look, if you will, in verse 35. Because the Corinthians, listen, because in their Greek mind, this is the way they thought. They thought, now, salvation, yes. But this physical body, this matter we call body, is evil. And therefore, certainly, God isn't going to resurrect something like this evil body. And so he asked this question, verse 35, already beginning his argument. He says, "But someone will say, how are the dead raised? And with what kind of body do they come?" That is, they were arguing the issue that it could not be. And so when Paul answers, he answers rather strongly and firmly. He says, "You fool, that which you sow does not come to life unless it dies." Now, when he said you fool. Here's what he was saying. He's saying, listen, you're reasoning from this point that God cannot deal with the human body. You've left God out of the whole equation. The reason there's going to be a resurrection is because Jesus promised to raise these physical bodies. He was raised from the dead. We have all the evidence we need to assure us of a personal bodily resurrection. The same Christ who said three times, maybe you ought to just look at this. Go back to John chapter 6 for a moment. John chapter 6, and I want you to notice these three verses here. He said them very close. Sixth chapter, beginning in verse 40. For this is the will of my Father. Watch this. This is the will of my Father, that everyone who beholds the Son and believes in him may have eternal life, and I myself will raise him up on the last day. Would you not say that is a very clear, unmistakable promise of the Lord Jesus Christ, that God the Father, he says, God the Father, it is his will to raise up the body of every single believer. Look in verse 44. No one can come to me unless the Father who sent me draws him, and I will raise him up on the last day. And then, for example, in verse 54, he says, he who eats my flesh and drinks my blood, speaking of accepting him and making him a part of their life, has eternal life, and I will raise him up on the last day. I don't believe that that would be, have been said that often if it were not extremely important in the mind of our Lord that he understand that every single one of us is going to experience a bodily resurrection. Why? I'll tell you why. Because this body of ours, listen, the Bible says flesh and blood cannot inherit the kingdom of God. That's what he says, for example, if you'll notice in the 15th chapter and the 50th verse. Now I say this, brethren, that flesh and blood cannot inherit the kingdom of God, nor does the perishable inherit the imperishable. That is, he says, these bodies of ours, frail, natural, human, flesh and blood, he says, they're not going to inherit the kingdom of God, but I'm not going to leave your body in the earth. There is going to be a physical resurrection, and here's what I'm going to do. This is the way you're going to look, and this is how your body is going to be. And so, very important in the mind of Jesus that his hearers understand. There is going to be a resurrection, and Jesus says, I'm the one who is going to raise your body. If you've trusted Jesus Christ as your Savior, listen, when you die, whether you die young or whether you die very, very old, I can guarantee you on the basis of everything this book teaches, your physical body is coming out of the earth, not the way it went in there. There's going to be a resurrection. Your body is going to be transformed, conformed, and glorified like the body of the Son of God. So if you're one of those persons and you don't like the way you look now, just wait, because you've got something fantastic coming. The great physician is really going to give you a body lift. He's going to change everything about your body so that it is conformed to the likeness of the body of Christ. Now, what in the world is that like? Well, let's look at this 15th chapter for a moment, because I want you to notice several things here. And one thing you and I can rest assured of, this body, when it's resurrected and transformed, listen, it's going to be resurrected and transformed and suited for where it's going to spend eternity. Where is that? Revelation 21 and 22, it's going to spend eternity in heaven. Now, when God created the physical body as you and I have it, this physical body is equipped and prepared and able to live in this life. But the life to come, eternal life, listen, this physical body isn't fit. Therefore, he says, I promise you, I'm going to raise this body. Well, Lord, what's it going to be like? How am I going to look? What's going to be the substance of it? Well, look at this 15th chapter now, and I want you to notice several things. First of all, he says in verse 20 of the 15th chapter of 1 Corinthians, but now Christ has been raised from the dead, the first fruits of those who are asleep. Then if you'll notice in verse 23, but each in his own order, Christ the first fruits, after that those who are Christ that is coming. Now, why does he use an agricultural term here? Watch this. Here's the reason. For example, if you want to know what a crop's going to be like, what happens? The first reaping of the harvest gives you an idea what the rest of it's going to be. You get one truckload and you bring that in and you take a good bite of that apple, for example. You send the truck out the next time, you know what to expect. You know what he's saying? He says, listen, when you look at the body of the Son of God, he's the first fruits of the resurrection. That doesn't mean that he was the only person who was resurrected from the dead, because he raised Lazarus, for example, but Lazarus later died. Every person whom he raised later died. Now, He says Jesus is the first fruits. That is, he says, if you want to see what the harvest is going to be like, look at the body of Jesus Christ. How did he come forth? Transformed, listen, resurrected, transformed, and glorified. A body unlike the body that died when they buried him from the cross. Now, look at this for a moment. I want us to go down these verses. He says so in verse 42. So also is the resurrection of the dead. Now watch this. When he says it, he's speaking of our physical bodies. He says it is sown a perishable body. What does he mean by that? Here's what it means. This body can get sick. It can, listen, all kinds of disease and sickness and injuries can come to this body. This body is going to age. It's going to get old and older. It's not going to be able to do at some point what it was able to do at 20 or 30 years of age. So he says it is sown a perishable body, diseased. But notice what he says. He says now when he raises it up, it's going to be raised imperishable. No disease, no sickness, and listen, no age as you and I think in terms of age. He says an imperishable body. He says it is sown in dishonor. It is raised in glory. That is, when a person dies, for the most part, people do not look as good as they did maybe at teenagers or 20s or 30s. And some people probably get a little better looking the older they get. But whatever, he says it's sown in dishonor. He says raised in glory. What does that mean? When he says raised in glory, I want you to think about a couple of things. For example, when Jesus Christ was raised from the dead, you'll remember that a couple of times when they saw him, they weren't quite sure that was Jesus. Now, I'm sure that part of that was the fact that they didn't expect him to show up, even though he'd been telling them that all along. And so they were surprised. But on the other hand, I want you to think about something. What did Jesus go through in those 33 years? Well, he grew up a perfect young man, and then he started his ministry. And he began his ministry. It wasn't very long, but what did he find? Persecution, hardship, heartache, turmoil. Everywhere he turned, somebody was after him. The crowds loved him, and then they turned against him. On occasion, when he got through telling them what the kingdom of God was all about and what he was going to do, everybody walked away, and finally he turns to his disciples, and he said, are you all leaving too? Then came those days and weeks and months before the cross, and then those days before the cross. The Bible says he suffered, and he bled, he died. Can you imagine what Gethsemane and what the crucifixion and what the brokenness of his heart, Judas and all the betrayal? Can you imagine what that must have not done to him emotionally and physically? But I believe also physically, certainly Jesus Christ bore in his agony over your sin and mine. When he upon the cross, listen, he was still conscious when he said, my God, why have you forsaken me? I don't think any of us will ever be able to comprehend the awesome weight, listen, the awesome emotional, spiritual weight that he must have felt upon his soul, upon his spirit, when he always, in eternity past, had been perfectly related to his Father, and now the Father was absolutely turning his back upon him. The Father, his glorious Father, was turning his back upon him and allowing him to suffer separation, which was the worst thing that he could possibly have done. Don't you know that had an awesome effect upon him that also certainly would have marred his body? Haven't you seen people, for example, if you've been to a high school or college reunions and you come away saying, my, they look old. Look at the wrinkles in their eye face. And you look at everybody else and you think, well, they look so old. What do you think they were thinking when they looked at you? The same thing that you likewise at age. Now, and there are people, listen, there are people who go through difficulty and hardship in their life and they age quickly. You see their hair turning gray fast. You see wrinkles upon their face. You see their countenance is gone. Something's missing. Well, here's what happened. When Jesus Christ was crucified and he was buried, that body was buried. Listen, beat his back, pierced his hands, his forehead, his side. There's no way for us to begin to even imagine the kind of inner turmoil as he was hanging there crucified and there was his mother. Listen, sometimes when you're hurting, the worst thing about hurting is that somebody you love is having to sit by and watch you hurt and can't do anything about it. I believe that Jesus' body was marred. That's what Isaiah 53rd chapter talks about. He was a man of sorrows and grief. Does not talk about his beauty, but his ugliness. Something happened to him. When he came out of the grave, what happened? Here's what happened. His agedness reversed. And so therefore, what do you see? You see this glorified Christ. I believe there was more of a youthfulness about him. This body had been transformed. This body was to be glorified. Listen, glorified so that when he went to heaven in this glorified body, that's the body he went to heaven to dwell in with forever. And that's the kind of body you and I are going to have. He says, listen, watch this 15th chapter now. Go back, if you will, and look at this 49th verse. Just as we have borne the image of the earthly, which is what we do, we shall also bear the image of the heavenly. Flesh and blood can't inherit the kingdom of God, but God is going to so transform your body and mind that we will have a body likened unto his. And you know what's going to happen? Listen, you can kiss age goodbye forever, because you and I are going to, listen, we're going to step into the eternal kingdom of God where there is no agedness, no wrinkles, and no gray hair. Now, there's nothing wrong with gray hair. Nothing wrong with that at all. But what I'm saying is, you say, well, how are we going to look in heaven? This much I know. We're going to have a heavenly youthfulness. That's exactly what Jesus had. When he was resurrected from the grave, they hardly knew him at first when they saw him. Expectation's one thing, but also his countenance. Think about the beauty of his body, resurrected and transformed. Now, listen, now prepared to spend eternity with the Father. There's going to be a beauty about your physical body. God is going to see to that. Well, you say, now, what does he mean when he talks about, when he says it's sown a natural body, it raised a spiritual body? Does that mean we're just going to float around in the air somewhere? No. When he says sown a natural body, he's talking about this physical body, like it is, with all of its imperfection, disease, and corruption and decay, and all that needs to be there to cause it to ultimately die. He says it's going to be raised, listen, raise the spiritual body. That doesn't mean something float in the air, but it means supernatural in its nature, spiritual in its nature. It's going to be God's divine nature that raises and conforms this body to the body of his Son. Then, if your example, if you'll notice, he says, so also it is written, the first man, Adam, became a living soul. The last man became a life-giving spirit. Jesus Christ said, what did he say? Three times in John, I'll raise it up. Raise it up. Raise it up. Listen, no matter what your age and what the disease or why you die, your physical body, now watch this, is going to be resurrected. You say, well, why does he have to resurrect this body? Just give us a new one. I'll tell you why. Because Jesus Christ is not going to lose anything. Because you see, this body is a part of you. You say, well, the real me is on the inside. Well, that's true, but this is still part of you. And he's not losing anything. Listen, Jesus Christ had a resurrected, glorified body. Jesus Christ has promised that you and I will have a resurrected, glorified body, and it will not be an aged body, corrupted body, diseased body, no more corruption, no more age, no more disease, no more sickness, no more any of that. Listen, everything an omnipotent, omniscient, almighty, or wise God can, listen, can place in one beautiful body is exactly what he's going to do in yours. And we're going to be able to know each other. Listen, we're not going to walk around like faceless people in heaven. We're going to know each other. Enough of our personality, our countenance will be there. Only we will be there in all the beauty and the glory of the Son of God. Now, I believe also that there will be a glow about us. When he talks about the glory, you think about the countenance of our Lord Jesus Christ. Look in Matthew chapter 13 for a moment. Listen, we are going to be glowing. God is going to do something in your life and mine. Listen, these physical bodies transformed and likened to the image of the Son of God. Listen to this. Listen to what he says now. Matthew chapter 13. I'll give you time to find it so you can look at this verse. Matthew chapter 13. Listen to what he says. Verse 43. He says, then the righteous will shine forth as the sun in the kingdom of their Father. He who has ears to hear, let him hear. Let me ask you something. He says, you and I will shine forth as the sun in the kingdom of God. What does that mean? That means that there will be a brilliant, radiant glory about every single one of the children of God. Now, we'll go back to Ephesians chapter 2 for a moment. And you'll recall that in Ephesians chapter 2, he makes us a promise here. Here's what he says. He says, now, when you and I trust the Lord Jesus Christ as our personal Savior, here's what he did for us. He says, he raised us up. That is, he placed us, so to speak, in his kingdom. Listen. Well, let's look in verse 4. We read the first three verses about our corrupt nature, but verse 4 says, but God, being rich in mercy because of his love with which he loved us, even when we were dead in our transgressions, made us alive with Christ, that is, by saving us, by grace you've been saved, raised us up with him and seated us with him in the heavenly places in Christ Jesus. Listen to this. This is how absolutely assured you can be of your salvation. When you trust that Jesus Christ is your personal Savior in the mind of God, listen, we are already there. We are already there in the mind of God. It's that absolute sure. You're already there in the mind of God. We are here, yes. In the mind of God, in eternity future, in eternity past, we are His sons and daughters, absolutely secured. Listen, by the blood of Jesus Christ, listen, He says we are seated in the heavenlies with Him. The Spirit of God living on the inside of us, equipping us to live now, but doing what? Getting us ready for the life to come. Now watch this next verse. Verse 7. Why does He do this? In order that in the ages to come, He might show the surpassing riches of His grace and kindness toward us in Christ Jesus. Here's what He's saying. Remember what our first whole point was this. That God has purposed, listen, to people a kingdom of people who will receive His grace, accept His love, worship and praise Him and serve Him for all eternity. So what is He saying? He says as a result of His grace, and He takes us home to heaven, He says, here's what's going to happen. Every single one of us will be, listen, a radiant, beautiful, glorious, listen, Christ-glorifying person walking and living and serving in heaven, serving the Lord Jesus Christ, serving the living God. You know what has happened? God will have people His kingdom, and you and I will be a part of that. In your personality, recognized by your body, but a body, listen, they will not show its age, but listen, beautiful youthfulness. You say, well, how old will I be? Forget the age business. You're going to be listen, you're going to be the best that Almighty God can make you. Now, you can't beat that. You listen, you'll be as the best that Almighty God can make you. When you and I get to heaven, we're going to see the physical body the way God intended it to be forever and ever and ever. Now, Paul wraps it all up here, and he says many other things in this passage, but back to 1 Corinthians 15. Notice what he says. He says in verse 51, I tell you a mystery. Everybody's not going to be dead. Not all are going to sleep, but we shall all be changed. In a moment, in the twinkling of an eye, at the last trumpet, for the trumpet will sound, and the dead in Christ, he says, will be raised imperishable, and we shall be changed. Here's what he says. He says, these bodies are going to be raised. Listen, imperishable, transformed, glorified. And if you and I were living and Jesus were to come at this very moment, he says, in a moment, in the twinkling of an eye, fast you can bat our eye, he says, here's what would happen. You and I would be transformed. Listen, transformed, conformed to the likeness of Christ. And our bodies would glow with the glory of the Son of God as we are caught up into heaven. Now, that is what every single believer has in store for them. And notice what Paul said. He made this very important. Verse 53, for this perishable must put on the imperishable. This mortal must put on immortality. Why? Because death will have been swallowed up in victory, he says. Death, you lost your sting at the resurrection. Jesus conquered death. Now, here's what I want you to think about for a moment. Listen very carefully. This is the most important thing I have to say. You listen and say amen. You hear people say, well, I'm not a Christian, I'm not this, I'm not that, not this, that, but when I die, I'm going to heaven. I know I'm going to heaven because I just believe that's the kind of God He is. Now, I want you to think for just a moment. I'm not asking you to believe anything, just think for just a moment. Just think rationally, logically for just a moment. If the very purpose of God in the very beginning was to people a kingdom of those who would receive His grace, love Him, serve Him, praise Him, all of their life for all eternity. That was His purpose. And you have been separated from God because of your sin. You have a corrupt nature because of your rebellion. And you're under the condemnation of death. Let me ask you a question. How is it that you're going to be able to go to heaven when you have a physical body that is corrupt and diseased? You have an inner nature that is in opposition to God, rebellion toward God, or you would have accepted Jesus Christ, His Son. Just think for just a moment. How is it that you can think that God is going to take you with your corrupt nature, your separation from God, living under the condemnation of death, and take you out of this earth and place you into this absolutely perfect kingdom where holiness and righteousness reigns, and there is no sickness and no disease and no rebellion and no darkness, and all absolute perfection and the glory and the radiance of God is everywhere? Let's face it, it doesn't make sense. Forget the scripture for a moment. It doesn't make sense. It cannot be. Jesus said, I am the way, the truth, and the life. No man comes to the Father but by me. And my friend, no matter how good you try to bend, you say, well, but I just believe God's going to do this. And what you've got to answer is this. What is God going to do? How's he going to get, listen, how's he going to fit you for the kingdom of God? If your nature is corrupt, you're separated from God because of your sin, and you're under the condemnation of death. What are you going to do? There's not one single thing you can do. My friend, you cannot be more deceived to think that somehow in your corruption, your separation, and living under the condemnation of death, and when you die, God's going to make an exception for you. And that somehow he's just going to take you into heaven because he's this wonderful big grandfather up in heaven, and he just loves everybody. He loves everybody, but you know what? He also acknowledges, listen, you love your freedom. Or you say, I want God telling me what to do. I want my freedom. Then fine. You want your freedom, you can have your freedom. With the freedom comes the principles and the laws that govern freedom. And here is the law of God. The soul that sinneth, it shall die. The soul that sins against God is separated from God. The nature of that sinner is corrupted against God, in rebellion toward God. That person is living under the condemnation of death. How do you deal with those three things? God cannot ignore it. If God ignored those three things in your life, here's the truth. The truth is this, that he can no longer be God. How could he be God and violate his own will, violate his own principles, violate his own truth? God would become a liar. God could no longer be trustworthy. Even you would not be trustworthy towards someone who violated so much and wrapped it up in one single sentence. I'm going to let you in anyway. No, listen. Adam sinned against God. He didn't get by with it. The truth is, if you look around, the consequences of sin is everywhere. The consequence of sin is everywhere. To think that you are going to be able to live in sin, rebellion toward God, separated from him, and somehow you're going to be able to just think your way into heaven, I want to tell you, Satan has so deceived you. There is only one way to get there. Remember what Jesus said, unless my Father draws you, he says you can't come. I am the way, the truth, and the life. No man comes to the Father but by me. Except a man be born again, he cannot see the kingdom of God. The truth is this. Unless our separation is dealt with, unless our nature is dealt with, unless the law of condemnation is dealt with in our life, there is absolutely, listen, absolutely no possibility of dying and going to heaven. There's not one single verse in the Bible, not a one, not one single verse in this book does it say anywhere that if you die without Christ, you're going to be resurrected and your body is going to be transformed in the likeness of the body of Christ. Think about this. If you live in rebellion toward the Lord Jesus Christ in this life, and you don't want him in your life, why would God, why would you want to be conformed to the likeness of Christ, of a man whom you've rejected all of your life? That, you see how absolutely insensible that is. You know what it all brings us down to? One thing. There's only one way to get to heaven. Just one. All of your logic, all of your reasoning, all of your philosophies, all of your theologies, all of your unbelief, all of your skepticism, doesn't make a bit of difference. There's only one way to get to heaven. And that is your, listen, your separation from God must be dealt with, and it was by the cross. Your corrupt nature must be dealt with, and it was at the cross. Your condemnation must be dealt with, and it was at the cross. Then where does that lead you? Listen, that requires you, by the very nature of life and death, to go to the cross. What must you do at the cross? Humble yourself before the Son of God and acknowledge your sinfulness, your rebellion toward him, and tell him that you're asking him to forgive you of your sins, that you believe he's the Son of God. You're accepting his death on the cross, listen, as full, adequate, sufficient, eternal payment for your sin. And the moment you do that, you become a child of God, born into the kingdom of God. Your life will never be the same because you became a new creature in Christ Jesus. Now, when I think about the best example of all of this, I think about what happens. You know what a caterpillar looks like. Caterpillar crawls on the earth. Every blade of grass is an object of something has to crawl around. Every little pool of water. And besides that, flying above him, all these birds just looking for something juicy like him. And so he's always, always subject to attack. Always subject to death. And can only go so fast. I mean, think about how fast a caterpillar crawls. Not very fast. But one day, this old caterpillar, whose life is so morbid, crawls up a tree, out under on a limb, under a leaf, somehow winds this cocoon around himself, and you and I come along and look at that and flip it, and we shake it. We don't hear anything, nothing going on. Dead. It's a tomb. It's dead. I think there's nothing to that. And then one day, there's a little break in that tomb. And out of that tomb crawls this

0: until he died to where he lived. Listen, that's resurrection. That's what God has for every single one of his children. So I simply want to ask you this question. You want to live your life like a worm? Or do you want to live in the glory and the power and the majesty of the Son of God? He says these bodies of ours are going to be resurrected because, you see, in order for God to fulfill his big purpose, which was people a kingdom, were those who would receive his grace, accept his love, worship and praise and serve him for all eternity, he had to deal with the inner man through the cross and the outer man through his resurrection and do what? Take us out of this life and give us a life that will forever and ever and ever bring praise and honor and glory to the Son of God. And that is the offer of the Lord Jesus Christ, that every single person who will bow their heart and their knee before him and say to him, I do believe you're the Son of God. I do receive you as my personal Savior here and now. I choose to receive the gift of eternal life. And my friend, in that moment, you become a living child of God. And Father, how very grateful, all of us are. When we think about what you've done for us and what you're going to do, and that we have the promise of your Son, we have it in black and white print. We have the promise of your Son that it's going to be an absolute total salvation. These bodies will one day be resurrected and forever and ever, joined with our spirit, with our soul, if we die before you come. And forever and ever, we shall be your godly children. I pray today for somebody who's never trusted Jesus as their Savior. They'd be wise enough to have heard and to take heed and to understand there is no hope and there is no other way than faith in Jesus Christ, the Son of God. For we ask it in his name. Amen.
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0: Every week we receive letters from people who are feeling very desperate because of their sinfulness. They feel guilty. They feel like that somehow God doesn't love them. They feel like God doesn't care. God's 1,000 miles away. In fact, so often they get so desperate and their pain is so intense. They talk about ending it all or checking out of life or committing suicide. What's behind all of that? A sense of worthlessness, a sense of hopelessness, a sense of absolute, utter, painful, intense desperation. And so they ask the question, why do I keep living like this? Life isn't worth living if you have to live with this kind of intense pain and guilt and hurt and all the rest. And especially when people are telling you that you're not certainly not worthy of God's love, that why do you think God could possibly save you after all that you've done? This oftentimes comes from people who are in prison, but oftentimes people who are very, very successful in life as far as the world is concerned. And then people who live in the ghettos. You see, it doesn't make any difference. Sin is sin, and its effect in all of our lives is the same as far as its very nature. And so when I think about what motivates people to write such letters as these, crying out and asking for help, oftentimes what they're saying is simply this, asking this question, is there any hope for someone like me? And my friend, I want to answer that question. And the title of this message is there any hope? And I want you to turn, if you will, to 1 Corinthians chapter 6. And you'll recall that the Corinthian church was a painful church in the life of the Apostle Paul.

0: He was always having trouble with them. They were always into something. And probably he lists the most sins of any list he has except his list in Romans to the church in Corinth, because they were so vile and wicked and full of sensuality. And he had just finished in the first part of this sixth chapter. He's talking about them taking each other to court and how they'd ruined and wrecked their testimony, and therefore they should be willing to be defrauded rather than to sue someone in court. So he says in verse 9 of chapter 6, "Do you not know that the unrighteous shall not inherit the kingdom of God? Do not be deceived, neither fornicators, nor idolaters, nor adulterers, nor effeminate, nor homosexuals, nor thieves, nor the covetous, nor drunkards, nor revilers, nor swindlers shall inherit the kingdom of God." Very clear. Then he says, "And such were some of you, but you were washed, but you were sanctified, but you were justified in the name of the Lord Jesus and in the Spirit of our God." Paul here is simply contrasting two ways of life: those who are yet to receive Jesus Christ as Savior and those who have. And so in this passage, I want us to see a number of things that I think will be helpful. If you feel like, well, you know, I don't know that God loves me, and if you just knew what kind of sin I'd committed and whom I'd committed it against, and how long and how intense and how vile and thoughtless and ungrateful I've been, and you could give me this long list of things that's wrong with you. And I want to tell you, no matter who you've sinned against, how long you've sinned, what you've done, listen carefully. Agreed that, according to the Scripture, it's very evident, according to what God says throughout the Scripture, that a person living in a sinful condition is hopeless, that is, hopeless to help themselves. And so when you think about what sin's all about, we don't take it very seriously anymore. Here's, the Bible says several things about sin that I want us to think about for a moment, that it's absolutely universal in its scope. He says, "For all have sinned and come short of God's glory." We've all missed the target in our life. He says not only that, but it's very personal in its impact in our lives. He says, "For there is none, not one, who is righteous, not a one of us." He says, "For all of us, every single one of us has gone astray in our life." And he says also that sin is very deceptive. That's what Paul is saying here when he says, "Do not be deceived because of your sin." Sin always promises more than it can deliver, and oftentimes nothing it promises can it deliver. When you think about its impact upon a person's life, you think about the effect upon a person's life, that sin's always destructive. There's not one single good thing that comes as a result of our sin. And Satan has deceived so many people into believing that no matter what, somehow they're going to get by, that somehow there's a God up yonder in heaven somewhere, if they believe there is a God, who is so full of mercy that he's sort of like an old antiquated grandfather who really isn't looking down to see what's happening, and therefore somehow they're going to make it to heaven because surely everybody's going to get there one way or the other. No, they're not. There's not a single verse in the Bible that says that somehow everybody's going to make it. Is God a God of love and mercy? Yes, he is, but he's also a God of justice and righteousness. And so when you think about the nature of sin, there's not a single one of us that can come up with saying, "I sinned against God, let me tell you, it's a good thing that happened to me." Now, this is not to say that if you and I will respond correctly to God's chastising hand, that he will not teach us something that ultimately we can learn that will protect us from further disobedience or rebellion against God. I would not say that you cannot learn something from your sin, but I can tell you, my friend, it's the worst way in the world to learn anything, is to have to get under God's chastising hand in order to learn a spiritual lesson. And you see, God has given to every single one of us an alarm system to keep us from sin. The lost person, for example, who does not even know Christ as Savior, has an alarm system, which is their conscience. Now, when a person grows up in a Christian home, a godly home, here's what happens. That conscience is very sharp. The tentacles of that conscience are out there further and further. A person who's brought up under the teaching and the preaching of the Word of God, when they sin against God, they have so much in their mind, in their heart, in their spirit. They know the difference between right and wrong, and they know the difference, the fine line between sin and disobedience and rebellion toward God. A person brought up in a home where there's never mention of Jesus or God or the Bible or church, they get out into the world, their conscience is not as sensitive in some areas. Of course, God has given us a sensitive conscience in some areas. We know, you don't have to even have heard of the Bible or Jesus God to know that murder is wrong, adultery is wrong, stealing is wrong, and so forth. And there are many things that you just know that are wrong. And the danger is when a person says, well, those things used to bother me. Those things used to bother me. They don't bother me anymore. Because I'm able to get along. I don't believe in Jesus. I don't believe in your Bible. I don't believe in God. But somehow it doesn't bother me the way it used to. Well, I want to tell you, you're not getting better off. You're getting worse off all the time. Because, my friend, you are sinking into one of the most dangerous positions a person can get into. And that is that you rebel against God so long. You resist Him so long, you say no so long, you shut Him out, you close Him out, you reject Him, you deny Him, you ignore Him so long until finally that sensitive conscience that God built into your life becomes less and less able to sense or to feel or to be alarmed or to sense the danger that is yours in living in disobedience to God. It is a dangerous thing to live in rebellion toward God. He says, the soul that sinneth it shall die. The wages of sin is death. There is a penalty to sin. That penalty isn't just in the judgment. That penalty begins now. He says we will reap what we sow, more than we sow, later than we sow. And all of us in our lives to some degree, in some way, have seen that take place. And we certainly see it in the lives of people who have rebelled against God, thinking that somehow they have enough money, enough position, enough this, enough that, that somehow they're going to get by. You cannot buy your way into heaven, and you cannot buy your way out of the penalty of sin in this life or the life to come. And so when we come to this passage of Scripture, we ask the question, what in the world was Paul talking about when he said to them that those who commit such things shall not inherit the kingdom of God? He says, don't be deceived, because he saw in the fellowship there these people who once were living this way. He says he saw that they were being deceived. He said, don't be deceived that those who commit such things, that you can now go back and commit sins that once was a habit in your life, now that you've been saved by the grace of God, and there be no penalty, there is a penalty. And so what he's talking about here primarily, he begins to talk about the very seriousness of sin. Now, when you think about who he was writing to, you think about what Paul was saying. He was writing to a group of Christians primarily, and I'm sure to some lost people who were intermingled in that fellowship. He was talking to people who lived in the city of Corinth that was known for its very laxness when it came to sexuality. And that is, they lived in a society, the philosophy of which was that sex is a normal physical function, and therefore you should be able to use it as you please, which you and I know that that is not true according to Scripture, that God would never confirm or condone that. And so they were being caught up in the sensuality, the sexuality, and all the disobedience and rebellion of their day. And so he's warning them, and his warning is this. He says, now listen, this is what you used to be like. This is characteristic of your previous lifestyle. He says, because you fall into the category of those who were fornicators and idolaters and adulterers and effeminate and homosexuals and thieves and covetous and drunkards and revilers and swindlers. He says, and people who do these things shall not inherit the kingdom of God. So he's sending them a very strong warning about their life. Now, let me explain what he means here. When he says a person who does these things will not inherit the kingdom of God, what is he referring to? He is not saying here that if a person commits a sin, if a person commits a sin, no matter which one of these it is, or you can go back to Romans, for example, chapter 1, and you get a real list of sins. And if you'll notice what he says here, I want us to look at this list because I'm going to ask you a question in a moment. If you'll notice, having warned about turning away from God and turning to sins of immorality, he says that God gives them over. That is, he just turns them over to it. That's what he's talking about when he talks about homosexuality and lesbianism. He said God turns them over to it. Verse 28, and just as they did not see fit to acknowledge God any longer, God gave them over to a depraved mind to do those things which are not proper, being filled with all unrighteousness, wickedness, greed, evil, full of envy, murder, strife, deceit, malice, their gossip, slanderers, haters of God, insolent, arrogant, boastful, inventors of evil, disobedient to parents, without understanding, untrustworthy, unloving, and unmerciful. He says, although they know the ordinance of God that those who practice such things are worthy of death, they not only do the same but also give hearty approval to those who practice them. Now, when you look at that long list of sins and you go back to 1 Corinthians, of course you understand that it wasn't Paul's idea to list all the sins that a person can commit or all the sins that they were committing. But he was pulling these out, I think, primarily because these were the areas in the church at that particular time in which it was very evident that some of these Christians had slipped back in their own old ways, having backslidden against what they knew was wrong when they were converted, and now here they are tampering and playing around with sin once again. What he's saying is that sin is very serious. He says, I want to remind you how serious sin is, that those who practice such things will not inherit the kingdom of God. Now, does he mean that once a person is saved and a person falls back into some form of sin, that that person is lost? No, that's not what he's saying. What he wants us to understand here, the seriousness of sin, that for them to do that, it doesn't fit who they are any longer. Because when Jesus Christ went to the cross and paid our sin debt in full, he paid our sin debt in full. That is a once and for all thing. We are saved once and for all by the grace of God. That is God judicially judging our sin. Once we've been saved by the grace of God, we will falter at times. We will slip. We will sin against God. And sometimes people can fall back into traps that they were once in. And so what we come to him as our Heavenly Father, and we confess and repent of our sin. And what happens? We are forgiven of our sin because Christ went to the cross. All forgiveness comes to the cross. All forgiveness points us back to the cross. And so therefore, he's not saying to those who have been saved, now that you've done this, you've had it, you'll never inherit the kingdom. What he's saying is, listen, sin is so serious, you have forgotten the fact that before you came to Jesus Christ, that those who were practicing these things, he says, you were lost, you had missed heaven, and you could not possibly inherit the kingdom of God. And it's interesting that he uses this term practice several times. For example, go to Galatians chapter 5 for a moment, and you'll recall that just before he gives us the fruit of the Spirit, he talks about the deeds of the flesh. That is, this is the way a person normally, naturally thinks and lives. So when we who are believers think in terms of people who are not believers, and we say, I cannot believe that they would do such things. I don't know why not. Their nature is corrupt. They're separated from God. They don't think the way we think. They don't see things the way we see them because we're looking at them from God's viewpoint. And so therefore, look in Galatians chapter 5, beginning in verse 19. So he says, now the deeds of the flesh, that is, when we talk in terms of flesh, we mean our naturalness. That is, how does a person naturally act without God? This is the way they will act. He says, now the deeds of the flesh are evident, which are immorality, impurity. Look at this. Impurity, sensuality, idolatry, sorcery, enmity, strife, jealousy, outburst of anger, disputes, dissensions, factions, envies, drunkenness, carousing, and things like these, of which I forewarn you, just as I have forewarned you, that those who practice, listen, who practice such things shall not inherit the kingdom of God. He said that to the Corinthians. Now he has said that to the Galatians. And so Paul is reminding us here of how absolutely serious it is to sin against God. It is serious for a person who's never trusted Jesus Christ to sin against God. It is likewise serious for a person who has trusted Jesus Christ to sin against God. Why? Because the chastising hand of God, which is a hand of love, but very definite and oftentimes extremely painful, can be expected in the life of the believer who chooses to sin against God. Those of us who know Christ as our Savior, we know what's right. We know what's wrong. We choose to disobey God. He is going to chasten us in some fashion or the other. That chastisement will depend upon several things. Number one, my attitude about sin. Number two, how long I lay in that sin. Number three, whatever the nature of that sin may be, and also the intensity of it. God takes into consideration many things, but chastisement is not God's punishment. God punishes the wicked, the unbeliever. He chastens his children. That is, he disciplines us. That is, he puts enough heat into our life. He puts enough heat into our life to do what? To get us, listen, so discomforted and so upset and so desperate with ourselves, we get back in the center of God's will, back in his will, back in his purpose, back in his way for our life, in order that he may accomplish his ultimate design for your life and mine. Thank God for his chastising hand. None of us like it, but the truth is, thank God for it. And so what he's saying here to these Corinthians, he says, sin is serious business. Remember, he says, when you were practicing these things. Now, why don't we go back to the term practicing again? Because if you go back to Romans chapter 2 for a moment, he uses the same terminology when he says, verse 2 of Romans 2, we know that the judgment of God rightly falls upon those who practice such things. When he talks about practice, he's talking about people whose lifestyle is rebellion, whose lifestyle is adultery, whose lifestyle is lesbianism, whose lifestyle is homosexuality, whose lifestyle is stealing and lying and cheating and depriving, whose lifestyle is abusing other people. And so when you take that long list of sins in Romans or Galatians or Ephesians, wherever that list of sins may be found in the Scripture, you find God warning us, as He says, as I have warned you before, don't participate in these things. God delivered you from that. He saved you from that. He cleansed you from that. You don't fit that kind of lifestyle. It doesn't fit you. He says, I'm warning you, remember what God has saved you from. So, my friends, you may say, well, some of these things are characteristic of me. Is there any hope for me? Because as you look at that list, you say, well, surely, more than likely, I'm guilty of some of these. And what you're saying in the very beginning, that a person living in sin is hopeless, is that true? It is absolutely true that you are hopeless in your sin unless you make one single, very important, eternal decision in your life. Because you see, the truth is, the church is made up of people who have lived in sin, whose nature has been corrupt, who have been separated from God, who've lived in disobedience and rebellion toward God. There's not a single one of us who could read any list in the Scripture here of sin and can say, well, I passed that one. No, you didn't. Every single one of us is guilty of some of those sins, more than one of those sins, and all of us are here by the absolute pure grace of God. And no matter who you are and where you are and what you've done and how long you've done it, there is hope if you will make a single, very important, and the only decision you can possibly make. Otherwise, you will die in your sin. What does the Scripture say? The soul that sinneth, it shall die. The wages of sin is death. He that believeth on the Son shall not be condemned, but he that believeth not is condemned already in those sins. And he says, the wrath of God abides upon those who do not believe. So when you think about your condition, think about it in this light. You may say, well, you know, I'm better than other people. I'm not nearly as bad as some people are, and I'm a good moral person, treat my family right, I pay my taxes, try to be honest and all these things. You mean to tell me that I'm lost? Yes, my friend, because you see, what you're forgetting is this. Your conduct in comparison to others may be looking rather well. But what you have to ask is, what is your nature? The truth is, until Christ comes into your life, your nature is corrupt. Your nature is corrupt. Your sins have separated you from God. When a person says, well, you know, I can be good. I don't need Jesus. I don't need the Bible. I don't need the church. Well, let me ask you something. Then what you're saying is that Jesus Christ came to the cross. It was an absolutely horrible, terrible, divine mistake by Almighty God to send His Son, Jesus Christ, to the cross. Would He have gone to the cross had there not been some desperate need in the life of humanity? God doesn't make mistakes. So if you'll think about the condition of a person who has rejected Jesus Christ, who's never felt any need of Christ in their life, here's what the Bible says. He says, you'll reap what you sow, more than you sow, later than you sow. He says, you're abiding under the wrath of God. He says, the wrath of God is revealed from heaven against all unrighteousness and ungodliness of mankind. He says that you're living in your sins, you're condemned already. It's not a matter of what I think or what somebody else thinks or what you want to think. The issue is, what does God say? God says that a person living in rebellion and sin toward Him is living in a serious condition. And that serious condition is they are separated from God, under the wrath of God, the object of God's wrath. Does that mean that God ceases to love them? No. They have made a choice. They've made a choice whereby they have chosen to walk under the wrath and in rebellion toward Almighty God. Is there any hope for a person like that? Only one hope. Well, the person says, well, I think I can straighten up some things in my life. You may be able to straighten up your conduct, but you can't change your character. And you can't change your corrupt nature. If you are without Christ, your nature has been corrupted. You are in unbelief without Christ. And so when a person is in unbelief without Christ, what can you do? How long can you work? What would you do to get God to approve of you? When the Bible says, not by works of righteousness which we've done, but by His mercy He has saved us. You see, we can look at ourselves, and the way we look at ourselves compared to other people, we may look pretty good. And we say, well, you know, I compared to what I see going on around me, I'm just as good as the folks in the church. You know what? In our sinful condition, by the grace of God, He reached down into our life, changed us, radically changed us, revolutionized us, transformed us, set us on a new path. Does it mean we're perfect? We're not perfect. Does it mean we sin against God at times? Yes, we do. Do we have forgiveness? Yes, we have. The difference is this. The difference is that God is our Father. The difference is our name has been written in the Lamb's Book of Life. The difference is that, we walk under the fatherhood of Almighty God, cleansed by His precious blood, sealed forever as children of God, learning how to grow, up, maturing in our faith. We don't claim to be perfect. We claim to we claim to be the children of a perfect God whose love and mercy is absolutely endless. That ought to say something to you. You say, well, the church is full of hypocrites. Well, maybe we are, but you know what? We love God with all of our heart. We're not trying to get accepted. We've already been accepted. We're just trying to grow up. We're just trying to grow up and be the kind of person God wants us to be. And you know what? Here's the difference. We have our Lord Jesus Christ. Our sins are forgiven. We can walk in fellowship with Him. Our names are written in the Lamb's Book of Life forever. What do you have? Separated from God, living under His wrath, under His judgment, condemned already. Wouldn't you rather be in our place than your place? Yes, you would. So, well, I don't go for the church business. Listen, it's not the church, it's a relationship. And what I want to show you in this passage is this, that no matter what you've done, no matter how far, you see, one of the reasons oftentimes people are antagonistic against God, the church, the Bible, Christians, and everybody else. You know why they're so antagonistic? It's their own guilt. It is the presence of godly people. It's the presence of godly people that oftentimes make people very uncomfortable. And so, rather than face the truth, deal with the truth, and be absolutely honest about what the truth is, they say, you know, I don't like those folks. I don't like the church. I don't believe in the Bible. That's just a crutch for those people. I don't believe in any of that stuff. The real truth is, if you got real honest with yourself, your guilt level would become so intense. Your sense of distance from God, estrangement from God, would begin to, listen, bore into your soul, into your very spirit. And my friend, you would have to begin to acknowledge the fact that there is a God, that you desperately need Him, that your sins have separated you from Him, and the next thing you know, you'd find yourself crying out to God for mercy and forgiveness and cleansing and help and hope in your life. Well, I want to tell you, there is hope. Listen to what he says in this passage. You see, what he's saying to them, he says, I want you to understand how serious sin is, that those who practice these things, that those who have a certain lifestyle of disobedience to God, whether it's stealing or whether it's lying and cheating or adultery or whatever it might be, if that's their lifestyle and that's what they're committed to, he says, they're lost. There's no hope for them unless they turn to the Lord Jesus Christ as their personal Savior. Because you see, our hope and our only hope is found in a person. Not in something, not in an organization, not in people, but in a person. That person is Jesus Christ. Listen, you cannot have committed anything. Listen, you cannot have committed anything so violent, so wicked, so evil, so vile, so sinful. You say, oh, but wait a minute. I believe I have committed the unpardonable sin. No, you have not. If you'd commit, listen, first of all, you cannot commit the unpardonable sin in that day. You say, well, the Bible talks about the unpardonable sin. Let me tell you why people think they've committed the unpardonable sin. People come to the place of thinking they've committed the unpardonable sin when their guilt level gets so intense. When their sense of desperation, their sense of unworthiness, and their sense of believing that somehow God could never forgive them, that God does not love them. They feel so hopeless and so helpless in that situation, they conclude, I must have committed the unpardonable sin. You cannot commit that today, because that was an act committed by the Pharisees in Jesus' day, looking at the Son of God face to face, knowing who He was, watching miracles take place right in front of them and saying, He is not God, this is not true, this is not happening. They placed themselves in a position of no forgiveness. Why? Because they absolutely rejected their only hope. But that was the situation, the circumstance in that day. Today, anybody show me one single verse in the Scripture where it says, you can be forgiven of all sin but this particular sin. Sinning against the Holy Ghost in that day was something that happened in that day in the very presence of Jesus Christ. All of us, when we sin today, no matter what we do, whether it's a lie or whatever it may be, we're sinning against God the Father, God the Son, God the Holy Spirit. And so when the Bible says, if you confess your sins, accept the unpardonable sin. It doesn't say that whosoever shall call upon the name of the Lord shall be saved, except those who commit the unpardonable sin. For God so loved the world that He gave His only begotten Son, that whosoever believes in Him, except those who commit the unpardonable sin. Nowhere in the Bible are you going to find that. Because you see, the truth is, no matter who you are, what you've done, how long you've done it, how bad you think it is, how evil you think it is, how horrible and terrible you think it is in the eyes of God, the question is, will God forgive you? Yes. Yes, He will forgive you. Yes, He will forgive you. Because you see, your forgiveness, listen, is not based on the nature of your sin. Sin is sin in the eyes of God, no matter what it is. And you see, what's made you lost is not acts of sin and bad behavior. What causes a person to be lost is they have a corrupt nature, a sinful nature that is against God. We came into this world with it. And therefore, all the good things that we do will not overcome a corrupt nature. That nature has to be changed. That's what we call the new birth. Except a man be born again, he can neither see nor enter into the kingdom of God. Why? Because there must be a change of spirit. He says, I'll give you a new spirit. We have a new spirit, a new life, a new heart, a clean heart. We have a new destiny, a new destination. We have a new, ultimately, an heavenly home. So when we come to ask the question, is there any hope? Yes, there is hope. You say, well, now, big question is this now. Wait a minute. If I've not committed the unpardonable sin, how in the world can God possibly... Why would I even think he could possibly forgive me when I've... Oftentimes people say, when I've lived for years and years and years like this, you mean to tell me that all I have to do... Wait a minute. Sometimes we want to make it too simple, and sometimes the reason a person will not listen, they say, it couldn't be that simple. There surely has got to be something I've got to do. I've got to do something to deserve this. I mean, if you're telling me that I don't have to work, I don't have to do anything, that God will reach down and forgive me and make me a new person, and I can't do anything... Listen very carefully. Let's answer the first question. Why would God even want to save you? Well, let me give you some good reasons. Number one, because he loves you. How could God love someone like me? It is his nature to love. You see, God doesn't see what you see. God doesn't see just your conduct and your behavior. He doesn't just see your corrupt nature. Listen carefully. He loves you as you are. But he sees you as what you can be. And therefore, God isn't just loving what you are. He's loving you as you are, sees you what you can be. He loves you because it's his nature to express love and mercy and goodness and kindness toward us. He says it's not his will that you perish, not his will that any person should perish, but that we might all come to the knowledge of truth. It's not God's will and purpose and plan to send that wrath upon us. He did not create a hell for us. He says hell was created for the angels, the fallen angels. It is not God's purpose to condemn us. Jesus said, I didn't come into the world to condemn the world, but that the world through me might be saved. He said, I came to seek and to save that which is lost. It is not God's purpose. God, listen, the reason you have hope is not because you deserve it. It is because it is the very nature of God to love his creation. You were created by God. You were created for God. He has a purpose for your life. He has a will for your life, a plan for your life. That's why God has gone to the very ultimate of extremes in order to, listen, to reach down to the most sinful, diabolical, disobedient, rebellious heart and do what? Change that life, transform that person so that we could say, this is what we used to be, but look what we are now by the grace and the goodness and the love and mercy of God. Now, I understand why a person can't understand that God would do that. You say, well, all right, so God is a God of mercy. He's a God of love. He's a God of goodness and kindness and doesn't want anyone to perish. And he's my creator. He's got this plan for my life. How in the world could God possibly forgive me after what I have done? What can he do? In other words, what am I supposed to do? You see, the average person out there, my friend, this may be what you're thinking with all the sincerity of your heart. How in the world could God look at all this sinfulness, years of disobedience, my profanity, the things I've done, the times I've used his name in vain, my drunkenness, my carousing, my adultery, my murder, my cheating, my lying, my stealing, and all these things, and you tell me that God in his mercy is just going to look down and forgive me? Yes. Well, prove it. Yes, I will. Yes, I will. How can you prove it? Well, look, first of all, at this crowd. This was a rather rambunctious crowd living in sin, and listen to what he says. He says, now, don't be deceived. Neither fornicators, nor idolaters, nor adulterers, nor effeminate, nor homosexuals, nor thieves, nor the covetous, nor drunkards, nor revilers, nor swindlers shall inherit the kingdom of God. Such were some of you. Such were some of you. Now, and what he's saying here is something happened. Something transformed their lives. Now, before we explain what that means, let me remind you of something. You say, well, how in the world could that happen? Listen very carefully. Listen, say amen. This is the only way it could happen. Remember that God is holy, God is just, and God is righteous. So here's the big question. How can this holy, righteous, just God look down upon a person that he has already said about, soul that sinneth it shall die, wages of sin is death, under the condemnation of Almighty God, under the wrath of God? How can God look at a person under his wrath, already condemned by him? How can a person look at those? How can God look at a person who is condemned under his wrath, living in sin, reaping the rewards of their sin, and God say, forgiven? That doesn't make sense. How can he do that? Here's the only way he can do it. God is the one who gave the law. The soul that sinneth, it shall die. That is the law of God. That's the rule of God. That's the principle of Scripture. Then how can God look down upon a person like that and say, a person is guilty of all these things, and God's going to say, sin's forgiven, guilt wiped away, now you're clean, now you're whole. That doesn't make sense. How can he do it? Here's the only way he can do it. Because the wages of sin is death, because the soul that sinneth it shall die, somebody has to die. Either I have to die in my own sin, you have to die in your own sin, or somebody would have to take our place. Somebody would have to pay the penalty for us. The only reason that you and I have hope is because God, who gave us the law, the soul that sinneth it shall die, is the same God who came to earth in the person of his Son, Jesus Christ, went to the cross of Calvary, died on that cross, and the Bible says, listen, that the Father placed upon him the sins of the whole world. That he died, listen, in your place and my place and the place of every single person who's ever lived. He took your penalty and my penalty upon him so that when God the Father put him on the cross, you remember what Jesus said, my God, why have you forsaken me? What was Jesus doing? Jesus was bearing in those moments the penalty, the penalty of sin, which is eternal separation from God. In those moments, how long we do not know. In those moments, he was experiencing eternal separation from the Father. What he would feel like to be eternally separated from a Father from which he had never been separated. He died in your place and my place. He is the only one who could have died in your place and my place. God has already paid the penalty for your sin. So therefore, how can God, in his justice and his righteousness and his absolute perfection, look down upon a sinful human being about whom he said, you'll die in your sins, you're under my wrath, you're already condemned, and say, forgiven? How can he do that and still be a righteous, holy God? He paid the penalty for us in the coming of his Son, Jesus Christ. Remember what he said? I came to seek and to save that which is lost. I came to give my life a ransom for many. I've come to give my life in your place in order that if I pay your penalty, God has the privilege, the Father has the right to set you free from your sin. That's how he can do it. That's what the cross is all about. That's what John 3:16 is all about that people quote. For God so loved the world that he gave his only begotten Son that whoever believes in him should not perish but have eternal life. So you say, well, how can he do it? That's the way he can do it. What does that say? It says no matter what you've done, where you've been, how long you've done it, to whom you've done it, the Bible says, listen, where sin abounded, grace did much more abound. Does that give me license to sin against God? No. What is it saying? Here's what it's saying. You cannot sin so much and so long and so intensely that the grace of God cannot forgive you. God's forgiveness and love, listen, it has no limit. Listen, it has no limits whatsoever. God's grace and love reaching out to the vilest of us. And what does he do? He forgives and pardons us. Why? You look at the cross and realize that the sin debt of the world was placed upon the shoulders of the Son of God. When he died, he paid your debt in full. And my friend, that is the greatest expression of love the world will ever understand and know. How can he do it? The only way he can do it is to take your place in mine. That's exactly what he did. Now, listen to these words that he uses here. He says, beginning in verse 11, having named all of these sins, he says, and such were some of you. But, listen, he uses but three times. But something happened to you. And he uses the aorist tense each of these times, which means that something has happened and was completed in the past. It's not like a drawn line on a page, but a single dot. Listen to what he says. He says, and such were some of you, but you were washed. Washed with what? When Jesus, listen, washed in the blood, we sing, what can wash away our sins? Nothing but the blood of Jesus Christ. What is it that makes it possible for my sins to be forgiven? That is, he says, without the shedding of blood, there is no forgiveness. When Christ went to the cross, listen, it couldn't have been that he just died of some disease. He died shedding his blood, which was his life. That's where the life is in the blood. When he shed his blood, the shedding of his blood was payment for our sin. When he says, you were, this is what you were, but now you, he says, you were washed. That is, he says, you've been cleansed from the filthiness of all those sins in your life. He says, secondly, but you were sanctified. Having been cleansed by the grace of God, forgiven of your sins, he says, God then set you apart. Sanctified means to be set apart to holy living, set apart to God, for God, for holy living. And then he says, not only that, he says, but you were justified in the name of the Lord Jesus Christ and the Spirit of our God. He says, you were washed clean of your past life. He says, you were set apart as a child of God. And he says, then you were justified, which means what? You were declared by the ultimate tribunal, God himself, no longer guilty. That made you a child of God. That placed you in the family of God. That made all of us his children, so that the church, the body of Christ today, is made up of those who are the sons and daughters of the living God. Listen, who've been washed by his blood, who by the Holy Spirit have been sanctified unto him. And listen, by his ultimate judgment, we have been declared not guilty, which means we are free to live by the power of the Holy Spirit, a godly life, living in the freedom and the joy and the peace. Listen, and the contentment of the Son of God, which he's provided living on the inside of us. Every single person on the face of this earth, listen, if you are willing to believe what the Word of God says, if you are willing to have a relationship with Jesus Christ, no matter what you've done, how long you've done it, to whom you've done it, listen, remember, all sin is against God. And remember what David said. He said, I have sinned against you, and you only have I sinned. That is, he understood that his sin, though it was against other people, a whole nation of Israel, he knew that his sin primarily was against God. You see, what you don't realize, my friend, is living in sin, you're sinning against God. It's all against God. Therefore, if my sin is against God, it is only God who can redeem me and deliver me and set me free of the penalty of that sin. So no matter who you are, you can take any list in the Bible, and all of us will find ourselves in one of those lists somewhere, and probably more sins than we want to admit or confess or acknowledge. And what happens? A person living in sin, no hope within yourself. Because let me ask you a question. What could you ever do to get God to forgive you? How much could you ever do? How would you ever know when you've done enough? And when you face death, what kind of assurance would you have? Absolutely zero. Now, can you have absolute assurance? Yes, you can. Because you see, here's what happens. When you make this one decision in life, God reaches down and forgives and cleanses, listen, sanctifies, justifies you, reconciles you to the Father, brings you into a right relationship with him forever and ever and ever. Eternally, listen, eternally secured in the grace of God. So, all right, what must I do? Am I to do anything? Yes, you are. You can't do anything to get self-saved, but you have to respond to God's offer of grace and love and mercy. You say, well, what must I do? There are only two things you can do. Listen carefully. First of all, there has to be an acknowledgement of sinfulness. A confession. What is a confession? A confession is that I am saying that I agree with God about his opinion, his attitude, his viewpoint, and his judgment of my sin. I agree with him. I have sinned against him. I've been living in unbelief. I've rebelled against him. I've had it my own way. However you want to say it, it is an acknowledgement of your sinfulness and your helplessness to save yourself, to forgive yourself, to make things better for your life. You can. In other words, no matter how hard you try, as long as there's a separation between you and God, there's not anything you can do. You desperately need God. So what do you say to him? Father, I have sinned against you. Whatever words you want to put it in, there's the acknowledgement, confession. And listen carefully, because I think oftentimes we forget this. Confession is agreement with him. That is, we agree with him what he says. I want you to notice what he says in Luke chapter 24 for a moment. Luke chapter 24, when he was giving his disciples their last command, listen to what he says. Before they were to go out and preach the gospel. Chapter 24, verse 46. And he said to them, thus it is written that the Christ should suffer and rise again from the dead the third day, and that repentance for forgiveness of sins should be proclaimed in his name to all the nations beginning from Jerusalem. Now I want you to listen very carefully so you not misunderstand. Listen. We said, first of all, there is confession. That is agreement with God. If we confess our sins, He's faithful and just to forgive us our sins and to cleanse us from all unrighteousness. Does that mean that all I have to do is agree with Him? Yes, Lord, I've sinned against You. No, it doesn't. The very idea of confession includes the idea of repentance. And here's what the word repentance means. Repentance means that I experience a sorrow and regret for what I have done. And as a result, what do I do? Because of my helpless and hopeless condition, I turn to God. Repentance is, listen, is a turning to God. On the basis of understanding and agreeing with Him about the condition of my life, I turn to Him. If I turn to God, what have I done? I've turned away from what I've been living in. And so when we come to salvation, you say, well, now, isn't that works? No, now, listen very carefully. I'm not saying that you have to clean up your life in order to get saved. You can't clean it up. Remember what that scripture says? That He's the one who washes us, who sanctifies us, and who justifies us. You can't clean up your life and be made acceptable in the eyes of God. Remember, your very nature is corrupted. You cannot change your nature. Only God can do that. So when we think in terms of repentance, we're thinking in terms of the spirit of regret, of the spirit of remorse, of the spirit of disappointment in ourselves, acknowledging that what He says about us is right, and turning to Him and asking for His forgiveness and His cleansing, asking for His salvation and asking for His absolute total assurance that we are now becoming His children. It has nothing to do with works. In that whole process of confession and repenting, what am I doing? I am responding to the love of God. I am responding to His offer of grace. He that cometh to me, I will in no wise shut out. Whosoever shall call upon the name of the Lord shall be saved. That doesn't mean just Jesus, Jesus, Jesus, but in confession and the spirit of repentance, turning to Him as my only hope and believing in the Lord Jesus Christ as my Savior. So when we come to ask the Lord to forgive us and to cleanse us, I want to say again, it doesn't make a difference what you've done. It doesn't make a difference how long you've done it. It doesn't make a difference who you have done it to. It doesn't make a difference the nature, the intensity of it. None of that matters. What matters is this. Remember this, that every single sin listed in the Bible was placed upon the shoulders of Jesus Christ. He died and paid that penalty in full. Now, what is your response? Two things. Number one, confessing, understanding that confession involves the spirit of repentance and that you are turning to Him. Not that you're going to turn to work it up. Not that you're going to turn to deserve it. You're turning in absolute, total desperation of anything you can do to save or forgive yourself. That's the first step. And the second step is trusting Him. You say, now, wait a minute. I've heard about this trust in Jesus all my life. Just believe in the Lord Jesus Christ and thou shalt be saved. Well, I've been trying to do that. No, listen carefully what we mean by that. When a person says they're placing their trust in Jesus Christ, here's what that means. That having confessed your sinfulness to God and being willing to turn to Him, here's what you're saying. You're saying, I have a conviction that Jesus Christ is who the Bible says He is and that He will do what He says He will do. Forgive me of my sins and save me. And upon that conviction, I am placing my trust in Him for the forgiveness of my sin, to become my personal Savior, and to enter into a personal, eternal relationship with the person of Jesus Christ. I want to say that again. When a person says, I do believe in Jesus Christ for the forgiveness of my sin, you're saying, I am now convicted of this truth, that Jesus Christ is who He says He is, the Son of God, that He will do exactly what He says He'll do. He will save me. And upon my conviction of that, I am placing my trust in Him to forgive me of my sins, to become my personal Savior by entering into a personal, intimate relationship, eternal relationship with Him as my Savior and my Lord. It is a decision, a definite, deliberate decision that you make in your relationship to God the Father through His Son, Jesus Christ. And my friend, the moment you are willing to say to Him, I've sinned against You, rebelled against You, I do believe what I'm hearing, I do believe the Bible, I do believe what the Bible says about Jesus, I do believe that God will do what He says He'll do. And therefore, Father, today, I'm asking you to forgive me of my sin. I'm asking you to save me. I am placing my trust in you to do what you promised. I choose today to enter into a personal, eternal relationship with you as my Savior and my Lord and my Master. And my friend, listen to me carefully. It doesn't make any difference what you've done, where you did it, to whom you did it, how long you did it. The nature of it doesn't make any difference. The moment you are willing to ask Him to save you and understand what we've talked about, you will be washed from your sins, set apart unto God by sanctification, and declared no longer guilty, indwelt by the Holy Spirit. And from this moment on, you know what you can do? You can walk in the grace and the love and the mercy of God. Does it mean you'll never sin again? No. What do you do when you sin against God? You confess it. You repent of it right there. You ask for God's forgiveness. Listen, not based on better conduct, but based on the cross. You see, the whole Christian life is not me doing good works and God loving me. The whole Christian life is wrapped up in one thing, and that is the cross of Jesus Christ. No cross, no forgiveness, no hope. It is the cross that bridged the gap from my sinful wickedness that had separated me from God. It is that cross that bridged the gap that made it possible for me to touch the living God and to be saved forever and ever and ever. I ask you in Jesus' name, will you not pray that simple prayer in your own words, asking Him to forgive you based on what He did at Calvary and trusting Him right now to save you? Is there hope? One hope. Where's the hope? In a person, and that person is Jesus Christ. Father, how very grateful we are. You didn't give us 40 things to do, just simply coming to you as a sinner, acknowledging and confessing our sinfulness, turning to you out of our desperation, out of our hopelessness, and believing that you'll do what you promised. We bless you and praise you and ask that you'd seal this message. Seal this message in the heart of every person who hears it. Let it be an inescapable one. And I pray, Father, that millions of people will turn to Christ Jesus as Savior, you as their Father, and the Holy Spirit as the enabling power of their life. Amen.
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2: A believer can serve God in any situation. With an example from history, here's A Moment with Charles Stanley.
0: The lady who wrote, I believe, the most effective, powerful hymn in the whole hymn book when it comes to giving an invitation was Charlotte Elliott. 37 years bedridden. Wanted to serve the Lord more than anything else. The only thing I know about her is that she wrote, "Just as I am, without one plea." She could have moaned and groaned and griped and become bitter toward God for putting her in the bed for 37 years. But she capitalized on her frustration. And most of us, I'll bet if the truth were known, who walked an aisle during an invitation, walked it when they were singing, "Just as I am, without one plea, but that thy blood was shed for me." And I want to ask you, how shall we respond to frustration? Shall we learn to rejoice in it? Shall we learn to dignify it for what it is and see it from where it's coming from? And will we allow God to show us how to capitalize on it to be a blessing to someone else?
2: Learn more about living in God's strength for His glory and your neighbor's good at intouch.org.
0: The bottom line of learning to live with frustration, either for a period of time or for the rest of our life, is that we are committed to Jesus Christ, period. No strings, no reservations. 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
2: It's the rare person who sees a life of difficulty and hardship as being pleasing to God. 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These pivotal verses help Christians get God's perspective on adversity to successfully learn to live with frustrations.
0: Now, frustration is the result of our being inhibited in achieving or accomplishing or receiving what we want or what we want to do. And we're hindered, and in some way we're not able to have our own desires, our own wishes granted, and so we feel frustration. An inability to achieve or to accomplish or to finish or to get what we want. Now, there are some things in life that you and I pray for and wish for that God will never grant. It isn't because He's unkind, or is it because He's impotent? It is because in the wisdom of God, He knows better than to remove that frustration from our life. And there are some things we would like to go to the Scripture for, and you can fast and pray and beg and plead, and if you're not listening to God to begin with, you can do anything you want to, but if God puts His finger there and He leaves it there and He's determined to leave it there for a given divinely designed reason to accomplish His will in your life, all the praying in the world's not going to make it go. Those are the things that frustrate us. We can't have our way in a given circumstance. And so we back off, and first of all, we get a little rebellious toward God, or we want to argue with Him, and then we want to compare ourselves with other people, then we want to weigh our good works against how bad we could be. We go through all of that until finally the wise man or woman eventually says, okay, Lord, what is it that you're trying to say to me? I give up my rebellion trying to convince you of what you ought to do. Now, frustration is a part of living because all of us are still human and we live in a worldly, ungodly culture. But even if we all, as saints, if this whole world was only covered with saints, but we still had a sin principle within us, we'd still be frustrated with each other at times. Now, I'm not going to give you a quick little ABC, a 1, 2, 3, 4, 5, how to get rid of your frustrations, because I want to tell you there isn't anything in this Bible that says there is a key to eliminating all frustration in life. It's not. But there are some principles that teach us how to live with the frustrations that we have, and sometimes they're not of God. Some of you are living in situations in your home that from all practical purposes, you know that there's no human way for them to ever change. So you have already decided, I've got to learn to live with this, but maybe you're not doing so good. Or in your vocation, there are situations there that you know that you are helpless to change, and you pray and they don't change. Sometimes they get worse. And you keep asking God, what in the world are you up to? In fact, I'm going to quit this job and get me one where I can enjoy being around some Christians. And it may be that the day you quit your job, you stepped out of God's will. Because you see, all frustration cannot be relegated to the devil. He may be the channel through which it comes, but God allows certain frustrations in our life for our own spiritual maturing, or to accomplish something that God wants to accomplish that is totally beyond our understanding, thinking, or comprehension. So the question is, how do we learn to live with our frustrations? Here is Paul writing to the Philippians, and he's in prison. He may be even chained to a Roman soldier or isolated in a room there with a Roman guard in his presence. And imagine how frustrated he could be. Imagine what you would be thinking. Now, Lord, you call me to be a missionary. And, Lord, you know that I've been to Antioch. I've been to Lystra. You know, I was left, they stoned me in Lystra. They put me in jail in Philippi, and I thought that was the end of my jail experience. And he could just go down the line of Thessalonica, of Corinth, of Ephesus, all these churches where he had established, all these places he'd been, and now God's got him in jail. He's in prison. He can't go back to see what's happening in these churches. The only thing he hears is the problems that they're having. And so here he is frustrated. Most of us would be wringing our hands, pulling our hair, and biting our fingernails off, trying to figure out how in the world are we going to get God's work done sitting in prison. Lord, why did you put me in prison? You know what I've done. Why do you have me in this circumstance? Now, you may not be in a prison, but you may feel that you are imprisoned in your present circumstances and very frustrated that you cannot change what it is in your life that is frustrating you and keeping you from accomplishing what you really choose to accomplish in life. So what do? Do you rebel against God? Fight against God? Try to find somebody else to accuse of the problem? Or what do you do? How do you learn to live with frustration? For some people, that frustration is a physical problem. With some, it's

change. Or he is going to wait long enough until we have to learn to live with them until God chooses to change them. So I want to say to you, all the praying in the world is not going to move anything that God has allowed in your life for an ultimate purpose for your good and my good. So how do we learn to live with them? So I want to give you three things here to think about, if you will. First of all, when you look at the life of Paul here, the first thing you have to do to learn to live with frustration is to learn to rejoice in it regardless of how painful it is. Now, I want you to notice something in this book. This is the one epistle that Paul wrote that there is not a single word of criticism in it. In the book of Galatians, he starts out, for example, if you'll recall, in a tense manner because he wants to deal with a problem among the Galatians. So he's attacking the Judaizers. In the Corinthian church, it's the same thing. He begins that book knowing that he must deal with problem after problem after problem in that fellowship. In the book of Philippians, it's all joy. Four times he mentions being in bonds, imprisonment. 16 times he talks about joy, rejoicing, gladness in the Lord, and here he is in prison. Now, I've been to Rome and I've seen at least something like, or they say this is where Paul was in prison, and it may be. Here he was in prison. In his presence, they just changed the guard every so many hours. And here he is writing the Philippian church, and the theme of his letter is rejoicing in the Lord. So I want you to notice several things he says here, if you will. Let's just look at some of these verses here, beginning in chapter 1. He says, what then? Only that in every way, whether in pretense or in truth, Christ is proclaimed, and in this I rejoice, yes, and I will rejoice. Here he is in prison rejoicing about it. In chapter 2 and verse 17, look at this. He says, but even if I'm being poured out, you see, here's where Paul was. He was waiting for trial before Nero and knew that he could be executed or he could be freed, and the chances were 50-50. Probably leaning a little bit more toward execution. But even if I am being poured out as a drink offering upon the sacrifice and service of your faith, I rejoice and share my joy with you. Imprisoned, facing death, and talking about sharing his joy with them and urging them to rejoice also with him. And then if you'll notice in, chapter 4... and verse 4, he says, rejoice in the Lord always. And again, he says, rejoice. Verse 10, but I rejoiced in the Lord greatly that now at last you've revived your concern for me. Here's a man in prison who has all the reason in the world to be frustrated, to be anxious, to be upset. But listen to what he says. Here's his reasoning for not being frustrated. Here's his reasoning. He has all human reasoning in the world. But here's his reasoning for not being frustrated. Listen to what he says. He focuses his attention. Now watch this, because this is one of the keys. In order to learn to live with frustration, I must learn to rejoice even in the painfulness of it. The pain may be physical. It may be emotional, or it may be the pain of knowing I cannot do what I want to do or feel like I need to do. Paul says you must first learn to rejoice in it. And he learned that by learning a very simple secret, and that is to major on the things that are positive and good even amidst the things that are painful. So notice what he says in chapter 4, verse 8. Finally, brethren, whatever is true, whatever is honorable, whatever is right, whatever is pure, whatever is lovely, whatever is of good repute, if there is any excellence and if there is anything worthy of praise, let your mind dwell on these things. Not on the thing that is the barrier to your accomplishment. Not on the thing that is hindering you from becoming or doing what you want to do. He says, focus and fasten. Let your mind settle on the things that are good. Now, listen to Paul as he sort of talks about the things that are good here. In chapter 1, verse 18, listen to what he says. And all through here, this is what he's doing. Here he is in prison. He says, what then? Only that in every way, whether in pretense or in truth, Christ is proclaimed, and in this I rejoice. Yes, and I will rejoice. He said, for example, there were some men there who were having

0: happy that Paul was in prison. They were glad that this man was in prison. Even though they were preaching the gospel, he said some of them are preaching out of strife and out of envy. He says, that doesn't bother me. If Christ is being proclaimed and people are being saved, I'm going to rejoice even if their attitude and their motivation is wrong. Look, if you will, likewise in verse 21 of this chapter. Paul says, knowing that he could lose his life, he says, now for me to live is Christ to live. And for me to die, he says, is only my gain. He says, in fact, the only problem I have here is the problem of desiring to stay and preach the gospel to you. Or, he says, it would be much better for me if God would go ahead, let Nero execute me, decapitate me, and take me on to glory. All through this book, Paul is majoring on the good things and not his circumstances. Look, if you will, in chapter 4, verse 11. Let me show you a word here that I want you to underline in your Bible. He says, look in verse 10. But I rejoice in the Lord greatly that now at last you have revived your concern for me. Indeed, you were concerned before, but you lacked opportunity. Not that I speak from want. He says, now I'm not telling you this because I want anything, for I have learned to be content in whatever circumstances I am in. Now, if he were lying on the beach somewhere, all stretched out in the sun, saying, well, tell the folks at Philippi, I have learned that whatever state I'm in, to be content. We wouldn't listen to that. But here's a man who is in prison knowing that any moment, caring before Nero, and he could be executed in a matter of hours. He could get all upset about, then what's going to happen to all the churches? Then what's going to happen to all these Christians? Then what's going to happen to all these people I've shared my faith with? What's going to happen to the whole movement of Christianity if I lose my life? He's not fretting about that. Paul says, I have learned that whatever state I find myself in, I am able now. He hadn't always been that way. He says, now I am able to be able to live independent of the circumstances around me. That is, my relationship to Jesus Christ, my focus upon the positive things that he has provided, and my relationship to him makes it possible for me to have contentment. Doesn't mean that he liked his circumstances. It didn't mean that he liked where it is, and he certainly didn't enjoy being in prison. You see, Paul was just as human as you and I. He had been God's instrument of starting the whole mission movement. Here he is in prison. He has lots of reasons to be frustrated. But he says, I've learned not to pull my hair and bite my fingernails, not to walk up and down. How many Roman guards would he have won to Christ had he spent his time walking round and round and round and round in the prison complaining about God forgetting him? But imagine what those guards must have felt, each one either chained to him or at least in the same room with him. And here he is dictating, no doubt, this letter. And is this Roman guard standing at attention? And this crazy fellow's talking about rejoicing, being glad. Roman soldiers knew the penalty. They knew that he could lose his head. They knew he could be crucified. They knew all about atrocities. They were trained in committing them. And here he was talking about that he was content being in prison. And isn't it interesting what you and I complain about? We complain about getting a little cold, or it being too warm, or not having exactly what we wanted for lunch or for dinner. We complain about the most ridiculous, uneventful, unimportant things in life, which says we let things frustrate us. And I'm not telling you I'm an example of not being frustrated. I can name the things that frustrate me. I'm preaching this to myself as well as to you. I want you to understand that. But isn't it amazing what we let frustrate us? Paul says, I've learned something. He says, I've learned that whatever state I'm in, to be content. I remember something that Bertha Smith, first time I ever met her, she was three steps ahead of me. She was about 83 then. And I said to her, I said, Bertha, how do you walk so fast? How do you keep going all over the country? You're going 40 years, 30 years a missionary in China, 10 years in Formosa. She says, I don't go in my own strength, I go in the strength of the Lord. Said it about that fast. I never saw her get upset. I never saw her get frustrated. And I said, how is it that you just keep putting up? And I saw her in situations that would have certainly frustrated me. I said, how do you keep putting up with some of these things? I just hand it to him. She said, I'm not frustrated. I don't allow myself to get frustrated. And I would just admire her and think, Lord, I want to be able to look at life the way she does. Now, I'm learning some things, but there's some things I have yet to learn about being frustrated. But as I kept reading this passage and thinking about what Paul said when he said, I'm content. I couldn't wait to look up the real meaning of that word. Not from Webster, but from the context in which it was written. Being able to mentally and emotionally and spiritually live independent of the things that naturally, normally, and humanly frustrate, confuse, or I would consider to hinder me. Now, I want you to see something. Now, watch this as we go through here, because I want you to see what he learned that made him be able to say, I'm content. All right? So he says in this 21st verse, he says, for me to live is Christ to live. For me to die is for my gain. And then if you'll notice in the second chapter and the 8th verse, which is one of the most important passages in the whole Bible on the life of Christ in this second chapter, he says, and I believe Paul would have said it this way. I believe he said, here's what I'm learning. And that is, in verse 5, have this mind in yourselves, which was also in Christ Jesus, who, although he existed in the form of God, did not regard equality with God a thing to be grasped, but emptied of himself, taking the form of a bondservant and being made in the likeness of men. And being found in appearance as a man, he humbled himself by becoming obedient to the point of death, even the death of the cross. Now, here's what he was saying. Paul said, I'm learning how to be a servant. In whatever circumstance I find myself, even obedient in servitude, even if I know it means my death. You see, Paul had made a commitment in his life. Listen, the commitment he made had something to do with being able to live in a small circle, totally surrounded by frustrating circumstances, but unmoved and unruffled by those circumstances. Because you see, his focus was upon the positive. His focus was upon God. And his focus was not upon his circumstances.
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0: The lady who wrote, I believe, the most effective, powerful hymn in the whole hymn book when it comes to giving an invitation was Charlotte Elliott. 37 years bedridden. Wanted to serve the Lord more than anything else. The only thing I know about her is that she wrote, Just As I Am, without one plea. She could have moaned and groaned and griped and become bitter toward God for putting her in the bed for 37 years. But she capitalized on her frustration. And most of us, I'll bet if the truth were known, who walked an aisle during an invitation, walked it when they were singing, Just As I Am, without one plea, but that thy blood was shed for me. And I want to ask you, how shall we respond to frustration? Shall we learn to rejoice in it? Shall we learn to dignify it for what it is and see it from where it's coming from? And will we allow God to show us how to capitalize on it to be a blessing to someone else?
1: Learn more about living in God's strength for His glory and your neighbor's good at intouch.org. Did God speak to your heart through today's message? Tell us what you plan to do next. When In Touch continues next time, there's more to learn about thriving in difficult circumstances from the first chapter of Philippians. So I hope you'll join us again on In Touch, the teaching ministry of Dr. Charles Stanley. 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
7: There are two passages of Scripture. When I think about my own life, I think about these two passages have anchored my soul. One of them anchored my soul in the very beginning of my Christian life, and somewhere along the way I came across this passage. It's always been the one I've gone back to over and over and over again since I was saved, not very long thereafter. That's in Proverbs chapter 3, verses 5 and 6, and most of you know that by heart, don't you? Trust in the Lord with all your heart. Lean not to your own understanding, in all thy ways acknowledge Him, and He shall direct thy path. Anchored my soul to seek God's direction and have absolute assurance that He would show me what to do. Well, the second one came later in life because the storms in my life began later in life. And so the second passage is like the passage that God sort of anchored me to when difficulty and hardship began to come in my life way back yonder. And that's found in Psalm 62. And I want you to look at that, if you will, because that's what I want to talk about this evening. Only a very short portion of this passage. But I want us to read this 62nd Psalm and just want to talk about a couple of things here. And then we'll talk about the background, what's going on here. And then let me just make a couple of applications. I love the way the King James begins this passage because it says, My soul wait thou only upon God, for my expectation is from Him. The New American says, My soul waits in silence for God only. From Him is my salvation. He only is my rock and my salvation. My stronghold, I shall not be greatly shaken. How long will you assail a man that you may murder him, all of you, like a leaning wall, like a tottering fence? They've counseled only to thrust him down from his high position. They delight in falsehood. They bless with their mouth, but inwardly they curse. My soul, wait in silence for God only. For my hope is from Him. He only is my rock and my salvation. My stronghold, I shall not be shaken. On God my salvation and my glory rest. The rock of my strength, my refuge is in God. Trust in Him at all times, O people. Pour out your heart before Him. God is a refuge for us. Men of low degree are only vanity. Men of rank are a lie. In the balances they go up. They're together lighter than breath. Do not trust in oppression, and do not vainly hope in robbery. And if riches increase, do not set your heart upon them. Once God has spoken, twice I've heard this, that power belongs to God. And loving kindness is thine, O Lord, for thou dost recompense a man according to his work. It's that first verse, my soul waits in silence for God only. From Him is my salvation. I want to look at this passage of Scripture in light of this theme, and that is standing in the storm. Because all of us are going to face storms in our life of different kinds. They're coming from different directions. And I think probably what was going on in David's life when he wrote this is probably somewhere in this particular part of his life. You'll recall that he was anointed king by Samuel when he was only about 16 years of age. He was 30 years of age when he became the king. So approximately 15 years having been anointed king, nothing happened. Except what happened was he entered into a period, a very, very stormy season of his life. Because his friend Jonathan's father was Saul, King Saul. And the scripture says that King Saul, becoming jealous of David, said to Jonathan and to his servants, I want you to kill David. This immediately put Jonathan and David at a very disadvantage because they loved each other dearly. And so, beginning early in those years, David had to run for his life. So, not only did he ask his servants to kill him, but on one occasion, he himself tried to kill David by throwing a javelin at him, and he missed him. Then what did he do? He mounted his troops and he said, find him and kill him. For the next number of years, David hid out in caves, going from one place to the other, hiding out, trying to escape King Saul. Finally, in a battle, King Saul was injured and finally committed suicide. At the age of 30, David became the king. Those were very, very stormy years of his life. They weren't the only stormy years, but they were very stormy. And listen to what he said. He said, my soul waits in silence for God only. I believe that one of the most important keys, one of the most important principles to be found in the Word of God anywhere is this simple principle, learning to wait upon God. Now, I can remember different times in my life when I have discussed waiting upon the Lord with people, even pastors, even staff members and so forth. Their idea was, what you waiting for? Why do you want to wait? Let's get on with it. So let me put it this way. Most people's idea of waiting is just sitting around and doing nothing. That is not what the Bible means when the Bible speaks about waiting upon the Lord. Waiting upon the Lord is not sitting around doing nothing. Waiting upon the Lord, and I think when I think in terms of, in fact, lots of verses in the Bible that speaks of waiting, a number of them in the Psalms, for example, one of my favorite ones in Isaiah, we're talking about an active, positive, that is, there's something active going. This is positive action. That is, if I choose to wait upon the Lord for something, that is a positive, active decision. I'm not doing nothing. I'm doing something that is very definite and positive. In the midst of a storm, for example, when storms come into your life, what do most of us want to do? We want to exit as soon as we possibly can. We look for a way out immediately. Or when something hits us on the blind side, oftentimes waiting upon the Lord is about the most ridiculous thing that you could think about. But here's the wisdom upon waiting. When He says, my soul waits in silence upon God only, why would David wait, waiting for what? When Saul is doing his best to kill him? Why would anyone just wait when things are difficult? I mean, let's get up and do something. Let's make something happen. Well, if you understand that waiting upon the Lord means to pause until we get further instruction. That is, you don't move until you get some instruction from God. One of the wisest things you and I can learn is to learn when to act, when to stop, when to be quiet, when to wait until God gives us direction. I think most people get in trouble in their life when they refuse to wait upon God, because it is one of life's most difficult lessons to learn. Waiting upon someone I cannot see. Waiting when I don't hear anything. Waiting when I don't see anything going on, especially when everybody is shoving me along and saying, "Now, you need to do something. You need to do something. Let's do something. Let's get something going." And let me tell you something. When God doesn't tell you to move, you better not move. This is an absolute key critical principle of Scripture. My soul, wait thou only upon God. My expectation is from Him. So we're talking about something that is active, something that is positive. We're talking about staying at your present post until you get further instruction. Now, what does that require of me? Here's what it requires of me. If I'm going to learn to wait upon God, I've got to learn to listen to Him. If I don't know how to listen to God and how to hear Him, how am I going to know when to wait and when to move? In fact, I don't think you can separate these two principles. Learning to wait and learning to listen go hand in hand. Because when will I know when I have waited and God is now ready to move or change a circumstance if I don't know how to hear Him? So that's why I say one of the wisest things we can do is to teach our children, instruct them how to listen to God, how to learn to be able to discern when God is speaking to them. And it's not something they've just thought about themselves. David learned to wait upon the Lord. My soul, he says, my soul waits in silence upon God only. Now, waiting for what? Just standing around waiting? No, listen carefully. Here's what we're waiting for. When God says, don't move, don't budge, just wait. No matter what the situation is, you find yourself facing something that you don't know how to handle, facing something that's painful and difficult and you can't fix, and you'd like to change your circumstance, you'd like to do this, you'd like to do that. God says, everything's dead silent. God, what do you want me to do? Dead silent. Listen, when God is silent, you better be still. Because if God wanted you to move, He would tell you what to do next. Now, what is it I'm waiting for? Here's what I'm waiting for. And very simple verse. I want you to turn to, keep this now. Go to Isaiah chapter 64. What am I waiting for? What is it that, in other words, God says, wait. Wait upon the Lord. Trust also in Him. What am I waiting for? Here's what I'm waiting for in Isaiah chapter 64. Verse 4, you ought to underline this, mark it in red, put a pencil around it, whatever you have to do. Listen to what he says. Isaiah 64, verse 4. For from of old they have not heard nor perceived by ear, neither has the eye seen a God besides thee, who does what? Who acts in behalf of the one who waits for him. Oftentimes what we are waiting for, listen, we're waiting for God to tell us what to do. What would you have me do? But listen, equally probably as often we are waiting for God to intervene in our circumstance, whatever it is, to change the circumstance or to give me a different sense of direction. We're not just waiting around for nothing. We're waiting to hear God's voice. We're waiting for God to step into the circumstance and change it in a way that pleases and honors Him. It is difficult to wait. Especially when you don't hear anything, when you're hurting, nothing is moving, you don't see anything going on. And of course, all of us would like to shorten any time that God has set for us to wait. He says, my soul waits in silence upon God only. Now, sometimes we wait in confusion. Sometimes we wait in frustration. And when I think about how often we wait not only in confusion and frustration, we wait impatiently. And how many times have I have to admit, I have waited complainingly. Very impatiently and saying, God, let's get on with the deal here. And of course, sometimes I've laid out a plan for Him. So in case, you know, He overlooked anything and say, well, now, you know, we can go ahead and move. And I think if we did it a certain way, I think everything just turned out fine. You know what God does? Nothing. He is dead silent. Because God, listen, one thing about God for certain, His timing is absolutely perfect. And if you'll go through the Scriptures all the way back in the Old Testament, go all the way through, here's what you'll find. Timing is very important in the eyes of God. And oftentimes when God's people did not move when he said move, moved ahead of him, they got in trouble every single time. You can't stay out of trouble being ahead of God or behind him. You will get in trouble one way or the other. And so what happens is oftentimes we become impatient because there's some very definite requirements about waiting upon the Lord. What are they? I have to learn to be patient. I may have to discipline myself in some areas that are very difficult for me if I'm going to wait for the Lord. I'm going to have to learn to listen, discipline myself, be patient, but most of all, I'm going to have to keep my focus on God. If I get my focus off of God in the midst of the storm, you know what I'm going to do? I'm going to head out in some direction that looks good, looks right, and God hasn't said a thing. And so one of the keys of learning to wait is I just don't just sit around and do nothing, but I recognize I am actively obeying God. I am on the pathway wherever he's going to lead me. And right now, it appears that I'm not going anywhere, not doing anything, and everything is quiet. And everything in me wants to act and move and change. And David said, my soul waits in silence upon God only. And I wish I could say that I've always waited in silence, but I haven't. And sometimes I've complained, cried out to God, and sometimes I probably would like to have yelled at him, but it wouldn't have done any good. My soul waits in silence. What does that mean? I bring myself to the position to be able to submit myself to an all-knowing, all-loving God and trust in his wisdom to know what is the best thing and when is the best thing without knowing what he's going to do next or why. He says, God does what? God involves himself in our circumstances. And those who wait upon him, we gain the benefit of what God does when he gets in the middle of that circumstance and changes it, alters it, or strengthens us, enables us to stand no matter how hard the winds may blow. My soul waits in silence upon God only. It's not easy to wait. It's difficult to wait. But there's something about waiting. Here's what happens. When you and I begin to wait upon the Lord and we begin to listen to him, here's what will happen. It'll drive us to the Word of God. It will cause us to search to know the ways of God. It will draw us into an intimate relationship with him because our heart begins to hunger to know, God, what are you up to in my life? What are you trying to do? What are you trying to teach me? What do you want to accomplish? What is your goal for me at this point in my life? And when you and I begin to ask those questions, what happens? God begins to draw us closer and more intimately to him. But if I'm out there running and hither and yon and trying to make something happen, I'm not asking God anything. I'm just doing my own thing. When David said, my soul waits in silence for God only, from him is my salvation, he's my rock and my salvation. Now, why could David say, my soul waits upon God? Because it takes courage to do that. It just takes courage and faith to wait upon God. For example, in the 27th Psalm, if you'll turn there for just a moment, and you recall in the very last verse of this 27th Psalm, what he says. He says in verse 14, and let's begin with verse 13. He says, I would have despaired unless I had believed that I would see the goodness of the Lord in the land of the living. He said, if I hadn't believed, if I hadn't placed my trust in God in this difficult time in my life, he says, I would have despaired. He says, wait for the Lord. Be strong and let your heart take courage. Yes, wait for the Lord. You know what? It takes courage to wait. It takes strength to wait. And so what he's saying here is simply this, that as you and I are waiting upon the Lord, trusting in him, trusting for his divine intervention in our life, one thing for certain, listen, God has never forgotten where you are. And how many times have I had to remind myself, Lord, you know where I am. Nobody else may know where I am, but you know where I am. God knows where you are tonight. He knows where you are financially. He knows where you are in your relationships. He knows where you are in your family, your children, your husband, your wife, your friends. He knows where you are in your vocation. He knows where you are in his will and purpose and plan for your life and what he wants to do in you, through you. He knows exactly where you are on the path. He always has his eye on us because of his absolute, genuine, unconditional love and purpose for our life. And so we can wait. Now, what kind of security do I have in that? Look what he says. Listen to what he says about our relationship to him. He says, look, he says, from him is my salvation. He's the only one who can save us in circumstances. He only is my rock, my salvation, my stronghold. I shall not be shaken. Now, what is he doing? He is quietly waiting for God's direction, waiting for God's intervention, waiting for God to move in his life in a way that he probably would not expect, would not understand what to do, but remembering what he said. We remember what he said, that he acts in behalf of those who wait for him. So one thing for certain, if I am waiting upon the Lord and trusting in him and listening to him, here's the thing I know, that my God is acting in my behalf to bring me through the storm to accomplish whatever he chooses and whatever he has in mind. So when I know that God is acting in my behalf, I can wait, I can trust him, and I can know that if he's acting in my behalf, that means he's working circumstances that I do not see. They're invisible. They're absolutely, totally, I'm blind to what may be going on. On the other hand, I may see why and what God may be doing in the midst of the darkness, in the midst of a situation or a stormy time when something is there that I cannot remove or cannot fix. Now listen to what he says. He says, he's my rock, my salvation, my stronghold. He said, I'll not be shaken. Then he talks about people against him. And then he says again in verse 5, my soul, as if he was saying it to himself, my soul, wait in silence for God only. Don't budge until God gives you direction. Then listen to what he says again. He says, for my hope is from him. I don't have to give up. I have hope in him. He only is my rock and my salvation. There isn't anyone else I can turn to. Nobody else can save me in this situation. There's nobody else I can rest upon. He's my rock. He's my stronghold. He will protect me. And he said a few moments ago, again in verse 2, he's my stronghold. He said, I will not be shaken no matter how hard the winds may blow. On God my salvation, my glory rests, the rock of my strength. My refuge is God. I can hide in him no matter what's going on. And so what is he saying? Here is David in a very stormy time in his life, and he says, what's God's message to him? God's message to him is, David, wait. Just wait. Be silent and wait. Don't move until I give you direction. Now, there are two very important things, and they go together. Look, if you will, in verse 8. Go back to verse 1 now. My soul waits in silence for God only. And verse 8 says, trust in him at all times, O people. Pour out your heart before him. God is a refuge for us. If you and I are going to be able to stand in the difficult storms of life, there are two things we must learn to do. One of them is to wait in silence, trusting, patiently, believing, expecting, courageously, boldly, waiting. And secondly, trusting him. That God knows what he's doing when he says wait. And that God will, listen, he says one thing he's learned. He said, look at that. Verse 11, once God has spoken, twice I've heard this. What's that? Power belongs to God. Now think about this. God says to you in a stormy time of your life, now just wait. Don't try to manipulate your circumstances. Don't rush out, just wait. And remember this, I'm going to be your salvation, I'm your rock, I'm your refuge, I'm your stronghold, I'm your hope, I'm everything you need. Just wait and trust me at all times because I will act in your behalf. And when I act in your behalf, I will act in such a fashion that you will see a demonstration of my power because power belongs to God. And the one thing he says in this passage is this. You don't have to worry about enemies. We don't have to worry about enemies. What does he say? He says, how long will they do these things? Then he says, men are just like feathers. They're just like air. He says, they're lighter than breath. Now, how heavy is this? Whew. He says, that's what your enemies are like when you're waiting upon God and he is your refuge, your stronghold. Nobody can reach you and me apart from the permissive will of God. We're his children. He says he's our stronghold, he's our refuge, he's our hope, he's our rock, he's our salvation. In fact, what else could he say to us to speak in terms of safety and security than all of these words? Rock, salvation, stronghold, hope, rock, salvation, stronghold, strength, refuge. What is he saying? Sometimes he'll say, wait. And we have to wait. We don't understand what's happening. We just wait. He will give us clear direction. He says the two things, this simple, very simple. If I learn to do these two things, I'll walk in the center of God's will. If I learn to wait, listen, and trust in the Lord with all my heart, lean not to my own understanding, in all my ways acknowledge Him and wait upon Him and trust Him to give me direction and guidance, I will fulfill God's purpose, will walk through the storm, and the winds can blow and howl as if hurricanes and tornadoes mixed up together in your life. You know what He says? I will not be shaken. Why? Because God has promised to take care of us. Now, I just want to leave you that passage of Scripture and simply say, I want to challenge you to ponder this for your own life. I can say a lot of personal things about this passage. This passage of Scripture has taken me through difficulty, hardship, trial, tribulation, and you name it. And how many times God would bring me back to simply say, my soul, wait only upon God for my expectations from Him. And you know what? You'll discover in some situations in life, He's the only one you've got. Sometimes we think we have others. He's the only one we have. He's the only one who controls your eternal destiny. And here's what He says, and I love this passage. He says, I will act in behalf of the one who waits for me. You know what? That means you and I can live with the most awesome sense of expectation. It doesn't make any difference how difficult, how dark the storm. When you and I learn to wait upon Him and trust Him and acknowledge Him, no matter what's going on, we can live with this awesome sense of expectation. Why? Because our God says, I will act in behalf of the one who waits for Him. Now you think about this. You and I can get up every morning and assure ourselves of this. My Heavenly Father is going to act in my behalf today. As I follow Him and trust Him and wait upon Him for direction and guidance, He's going to act in my behalf. Now, I don't know about you, but if somebody's going to act in my behalf, I want Him to be omnipotent, omniscient, and omnipresent. Amen? He's the God who's acting in your behalf and mine. So I simply want to ask you this. Have you been nudging God to get Him to move, and He's been real quiet? Here's what I've learned. You can't make Him do anything. Not one thing. You know what happens? We either learn to wait or we get frustrated. And we learn to wait upon Him, wait for His direction. Listen, with a sense of expectation, my Father is going to act in my behalf in this storm, in this need, in this circumstance, no matter what. That means I can get up every single morning, and it doesn't make any difference what in the world's going on and how thick and how dark and how heavy and how painful the trial may be. One thing I know, number one, my Heavenly Father is acting in my behalf today. And He is my salvation, my refuge, my stronghold, my hope. He is everything I need today, and He's acting in my behalf. And so what do I need to do? Trust in Him with all my heart. Lean not to my own understanding. In all my ways, acknowledge Him today. What will He do? He'll act in my behalf. If you'll take those two verses, wrap them around your heart, and let them sink in real deep, and let them be guiding verses in your life, it'll save you a whole lot of heartache, a whole lot of fear, and a whole lot of uncertainty, because you can walk through the most difficult time, what? With this great sense of inner peace, as the Apostle Paul says, that absolutely surpasses all human understanding. Amen? Father, we love You and praise You. And I just ask that You would sink these verses into our hearts tonight. Then, Lord, You apply them to people's hearts as their need arises. Let it become a reality in their heart that you desire to act in their behalf. Grant us the wisdom to know how to be quiet and to wait until You say, this is the moment, until You act in our behalf, until we get further orders to proceed, is my prayer tonight in Jesus' name. And Father, I want to pray for those who are here this evening who feel that they are walking or sitting or standing in a storm, facing situations and circumstances they don't know how to deal with, don't know which way to turn, don't know how to handle it, threaten to give up, feeling hopeless and helpless. Would You just remind them that if they'll wait upon You and look to You, You will act in their behalf They can be safe and secure in the midst of the most torrential storms because you've made us a promise and you will not fail us. In Jesus' name, amen.
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7: Well, all of us are familiar with burdens in our life, and I'm sure that if we took time to have testimony tonight, that everybody in here could stand up and say, here's the burden of my heart, or here's the burden of my life, or here's what has burdened me the most, or here's what has sort of worn away at me. This is what's made me discouraged. This is how I've become so weary in life, and this is what I don't understand, and this is what I don't understand why God doesn't do thus. And so all of us understand something about burdens. But usually we probably think about burdens just being one particular thing, and so I want to talk about the kind of burdens we bear. And I want you to turn, if you will, to Matthew chapter 11. And here Jesus has been talking, speaking to his Heavenly Father, and he comes to a particular verse here that I want us to read. A wonderful invitation that Jesus gives us, and certainly one that those who listened to him and heard this felt awesomely, overwhelmingly, lovingly invited to him when he said in verse 28 of Matthew chapter 11, "Come unto me, all who are weary and heavy laden, and I will give you rest. Take my yoke upon you and learn from me, for I am gentle and humble in heart, and you shall find rest for your souls. For my yoke is easy and my load is light." All of us carry loads in our life at times and for different reasons. So I want us to think for just a moment about this whole idea of a burden. A burden is a heaviness. It's a weight we feel. That may be motivated by a number of things, but it is a sort of a weight and a heaviness that you and I feel in our heart and our spirit. Now, that burden can either motivate me to do something good, or it can motivate me to frustration and anxiety, or I can ask myself the question, what is this about? And find out, what is the reason, what is the cause of this heaviness in my life? Sometimes people will carry burdens for years and years and years and never deal with them. Oftentimes those burdens are unrecognizable. They can't quite identify what it is. If they say, if I just knew what this was. And sometimes it is a burden that they carry, a very weighty, heavy burden. So I want us to talk about three kinds. And the first one is a burden. As I look at this particular chapter here, I know this is not what Jesus is speaking of here, because he's talking to people in his day who lived in poverty. They were slaves, all kinds of difficulty and hardships. But I think one of the primary ones that I deal with, and I think probably most pastors ought to have to deal with, and that's simply a prophetic burden. I don't mean by that that God gives you some prophecy of things that are going to happen in the future. But there is a burden in the Old Testament, for example, especially in the King James Version, the Bible talks about the burden of the Lord to Isaiah, to Jeremiah, to Ezekiel. What that was, it was a message that God gave to his prophet, and it was a message that he had to deliver to his people. Now, that burden probably oftentimes was a message from God of judgment, a message of God of a warning of future coming condemnation or whatever it might have been. But it was a burden. The burden of the Lord was upon Isaiah. The burden of the Lord was upon Ezekiel or Jeremiah or Daniel or whoever it might be. And what that is, it is a compulsion. It is a heavy, weighty compulsion on the inside that prophet just has to tell it, motivated by God. A message of future judgment or of a warning of something that was going to happen to the nation of Israel. And so it was a prophetic burden. One that they received from God, given by God, had nothing to do with sin in the life of the prophet, but it had to do with a message that God intended for that prophet to deliver. And so there was a weighty heaviness, a disturbance on the inside. That prophet absolutely could not rest until that burden was delivered. Now, personally, I would like to say that I believe the real key to preaching the gospel of Jesus Christ and making it stick and making it effective and penetrating people's hearts is that the message of God needs to be a burden from the Lord. Now, a pastor can look into a book or listen to somebody else's sermon or whatever it might be and write him a little outline or do whatever it might be. That's no burden from God. That may be a sermon, but it's not a burden from God. A burden from God is something he instills within your heart, maybe through some experience or through reading the scripture or something that God wants to do in that person's life. But as God gives instruction and as he gives enlightenment, as he gives genuine interpretation of the truth of how it needs to be applied to someone's heart, first of all through his own heart, if that man is a godly man walking in the Spirit and God wants to deliver a message from, there's going to be a heaviness in his heart. And so therefore, I personally think that preaching the gospel ought to be the deliverance of a God-given burden that man cannot do otherwise than to deliver it no matter what. And if that burden is from God, and that person recognizes it is from God, there's not going to be any compromise. There's not going to be any softening it down. There's not going to be trying to mellow it. It's going to be, thus saith the Lord, here's what God is saying, here's what God is teaching, and here's the truth. Now, I believe when that is delivered in the spirit of love, but in the spirit of divine authority, it's going to stick. It's going to penetrate. People's hearts are going to be moved. They're going to be impacted. They're going to be influenced. God is going to change people's lives. And so I think there is a burden, a prophetic burden, that God gives his servants to deliver the message. And that's why, personally, I don't think when I come on Sunday morning, I'm not here just to preach a sermon. Something is burning in my soul. Something's burning in my heart. I've got to tell you what God is teaching me or leading me to share with you, whatever it might be. That's that kind of burden. So you ask the question, well, when that kind of burden you experience, then how do you get rid of it? That is, how are you relieved of that kind of heavy, weighty burden? Well, the only way to be relieved of it is to deliver it. And so the prophet of old had to share it, had to shout it, had to tell it, no matter what happens. And so they would go to kings and they would go to rulers and give them the burden that God had placed upon their heart. And oftentimes, sometimes put in jail, sometimes beaten or whatever it might be. But at least they delivered God's message. And I would like to think that you as a Sunday school teacher, for example, that before you came to church on Sunday morning, well, the Sunday school lesson prepared, it wasn't just the fact that you read a lesson over and you studied a few notes, but rather God got a hold of your heart to the degree that you just had to come tell it. You had to share it. And this is what will happen. When God burdens your heart with something, nobody will have to ask you to study. Nobody will have to ask you to pray. You are motivated. Something inside of you, you want to know the truth. You must discover the truth. Something burning on the inside of you says, must know the truth. I must be able to interpret the truth. I must be able to experience the truth. I must be able to share the truth. It is a compulsion, something that motivates you. And the only way to get relief of that is to share it or to declare it. So that's one type of burden. Now, but then there's a second type of burden that Jesus was referring to primarily here, and that's those daily burdens, those things that you and I have to deal with every day. For example, you're a man in business, and you have burdens, you have weighty decisions you have to make, and so oftentimes you feel the weight of it. Or a pastor feels the weight of his responsibility. Or you as a mother, you feel the weight oftentimes of how you train your children and how do you get this stubbornness out of them and how do you make them behave and how do you help them grow up and desire the right things in life. And so there are those burdens that all of us face in life. And they may be a financial burden. It may be a burden that has to do with relationships. But we have those personal burdens, those things we carry with us. But likewise, in the same line of burden, there are burdens that God places in our heart for each other. For example, when I see someone hurting or see someone suffering or sense someone has a particular need and God speaks to my heart about that, then somehow I've got to do something about it. Now, I'd like to think that I could fix everybody I thought need to be fixed, but that wouldn't work. And sometimes I just want to help somebody, but I feel I want to help them, and somehow they won't accept it. Or oftentimes I think, God, please do not let anybody miss this. Don't let them miss this truth. It is a burden. And so we have prayer burdens. For example, when we ask you to pray for a certain person or you sense one of your friends who is going through some difficulty or hardship. And so when you get under the burden and you feel the burden, what do you feel? You feel a little heavy-hearted about it. You feel weighted down about it. You vicariously are suffering something that they're feeling. And so you want to help them. And sometimes it is a prayer burden. That is a burden that God places upon your heart so that you will intercede for them. And so what happens is here's God in heaven who sees your friend in need. God also sees you over here as one who is available to vicariously hurt with them and to feel what they feel. So what does God do? God, who sees their need, sees you as available. He places the burden of their life upon your heart, and your prayer to God goes to them. And that's how God includes you and me in helping and strengthening and undergirding and interceding and praying for other people. So sometimes it is a God-given burden. It is a God-given burden to His prophets. It is a God-given burden to us to pray for the people. But sometimes those burdens that you and I bear daily are burdens that we heap upon ourselves. So I want you to look at two or three verses of Scripture, if you will. And let's just look at two or three verses. Let's go back to the Psalms primarily. And look, if you will, in Psalm 55. Because here is a wonderful promise, a couple of chapters here. In the 55th Psalm, I want you to notice what he says about our burdens. And those burdens may take on any kind of characteristic. He says in verse 22 of Psalm 55, "Cast your burden upon the Lord, and He will sustain you. He will never allow the righteous to be shaken." Now, if this was the kind of burden I was to bear, He would not say, "Cast it upon Him." A burden I'm to bear that's given to me by the Lord is something He may want to do in my heart or to do in somebody else's life, and so He's burdened me to pray for them or to help them in some way. But there are those burdens and heartaches and difficulties and trials that you and I face in life that God does not intend. Listen, He does not intend for us to carry some things. For example, let's say that you have some financial need and you feel all weighted down and all burdened down. Does God intend for His children to be weighted down and burdened down and carrying the weight of this? No. He intends for us to lay this before Him. He says, "Cast your burden upon the Lord." So I want you to look, if you will, also in Psalm 68. In Psalm 68, here's a wonderful promise about a burden that you and I may have in life. And you remember that Jesus said, "Come unto me, all you that labor and are heavy laden, and I'll give you rest. Take my yoke upon you. Learn of me. Learn of my ways." And He said, I'll give you rest in your souls no matter what you're having to face. Look what He says in Psalm 68, verse 19. "Blessed be the Lord who daily bears our burden." Now I want you to think about this. He says in the 55th Psalm, "Cast your burden upon the Lord. He will sustain you." Psalm 68 says, "Blessed be the Lord who daily bears our burden." Now let me ask you a question. If He daily bears our burden, what should I do with mine? What He's saying is, look, He says, "Cast your burden upon the Lord," and He'll do what? He'll sustain you. If He's willing to carry it, what should I do with it? Give it to Him. So if I say, "Oh, let me tell you what's going on in my life," and we carry heavy burdens and weighty burdens, the reason we do is because somehow we've not learned how to get relief from them. Now, if it's a burden God gives me to pray for somebody, He's not going to relieve me of that burden until I have done what He said, as long as He says, and until He's accomplished what He wants to accomplish in that person's life, then I get free of that burden. But let's say it's something that I'm worried about, something I'm concerned about, and I think all of us have awakened in the night, and if you're in business or in your home life or relationships or whatever it might be, or not just waking up in the middle of the night, but whatever the timing may be, when you begin to think about something, you suddenly feel weighty about it and heavy about it, And you just think, "God, what am I going to do about this?" He says, we are to cast our burdens upon Him. He says He daily bears them. Therefore, if He is bearing my burden, I don't have to carry it. Now, that does not mean I don't have to think about it. It doesn't mean that I'm absolutely just totally ignore it. But if He's daily bearing my burden, while I'm aware of it, while I'm conscious of it, and while I'm seeking the Lord's mind and heart as to what to do with it, I don't have to feel the weight of it. And I can think of many times in my life when I've been through circumstances and situations that normally, if I did not know something about burden bearing and something about how to lay it down, I'm not sure I'd be standing here. Because some things have been extremely heavy, just like in your life. And so what do? We learn to do what He said. Cast your burden upon the Lord. Now, if I'm going to cast my burden upon Him, I have to first of all acknowledge that I have one. And secondly, I've got to be able to identify this is what's bugging me. This is what's bothering me. Now, that burden may be something as a result of something going on inside of me emotionally that I feel. It may be something material, like something financial. Or as we said, something also like an emotional relationship or whatever it might be. But a burden is that heavy weightiness that we feel with something that we're having to deal with, don't know how we're going to deal with it, and somehow we're carrying it. We feel responsible for it.
0: Now, haven't you oftentimes had that kind of weightiness and you get out and pray and talk to God and what happens? Gone. You'd think we'd be smart enough to do what? Stay on our knees long enough to do what? Keep the weight off of our own shoulders. But we carry it and we bear it, and oftentimes it's

God, look what's going on in my life, if he's bearing it. Now, either I believe he is, or I don't believe it. If I carry the daily cares of my life, what I'm saying is, I've got to do it. If I believe what he says in that scripture, he daily bears our burden, then I don't have to do it. You say, okay, how do you lay it down? You identify it. You acknowledge it's there. You come to him, whether in prayer or however you choose to do it, and you just say, Lord, I can't handle this. You said you daily bear a burden. I'm trusting this to you. When he says cast it upon him, what he means is this. In our mind, in our spirit, in our heart, we say, Lord, I'm turning this over to you. I can't handle this. I don't believe you intend for me to bear this. I'm going to trust you to handle it. Now you say, well, but what does that mean? Here's what it means. That the sovereign God, who has the power to handle any burden that you and I have to deal with, he will take it. I'll give you an example. I woke up just two or three mornings ago. I woke up in the middle of the night, and I usually sleep pretty good. I woke up, and all of a sudden, I found myself tossing and turning. I thought, God, the devil is attacking me. What's going on? Why am I even thinking about this? That took me about 3 minutes. Then I just said, Lord, here's what you said. You said you have it. If you have it, I don't have to sleep with it. I turned over and I went fast asleep. Now, I'm telling you, I've been to bed with some big-time burdens in my life. None too big for God. Not a one. I don't care what's bothering you, what's troubling you. If you let him have it, he will take it. He says he daily bears our burdens. He says he will not allow us to be shaken. That is, if you and I are willing to turn them over to him. Now, if I keep holding on to them and taking them upon myself and not understanding that I can lay it at his feet. Now, here's the problem. The problem is it's too intangible. Now, if I could say, well, now, if you'll take care of this for me, you'll take care of it, I'm going to leave it. But see, I'm telling God, whom I cannot see. Now, Lord, I'm putting this in your hands. You've got to deal with this for me. Can I say to God, God, you said you daily bear our burden and that I can cast my burden upon you. Father, in Jesus' name, I'm just giving this to you because I can't handle it. And you said you didn't intend for me to handle this kind of burden. I'm just giving it to you. Now, let me ask you a question. What is the key to making that work? One word. Faith. Absolutely. I must believe that God is who he says he is. I must believe that he'll do what he says he'll do, and I must choose to respond and to act accordingly. My God has my burden. I don't have to worry about it. You said, but oh, you don't know what I'm facing. I'll tell you one thing. You're not facing anything too big for God. Amen. And he says he daily bears our burden. Now, our worry, you see, he spent so much time talking to his followers about worrying and fretting and caring and anxiety. He says in 1 Peter chapter 5, he says, cast all your anxieties, all of your cares, all of your burdens upon him because he does what? He cares for you. So therefore, if he says he daily bears my cares and my burdens, and if he says cast them all upon him, and he says he cares for me, I don't have to carry them. I don't have to live with them. I don't have to suffer under them. I don't have to keep feeling the weight and the heaviness and become discouraged and weary with something my God has chosen and desires to carry in my behalf. So there's that burden that God gives his servants. There are those burdens that we heap upon ourselves, we carry, we choose to worry and fret. And this is why he says, now, look at the birds, look at the lilies of the field. Why? He says, why are you so anxious and worried about these things when your heavenly Father is much more considerate and much more caring about you than birds and lilies? Why do we carry these burdens? Either we do not believe that when we say, Father, I'm turning this over to you. That's all you and I have to say. Father, I'm turning this over to you. I'm going to trust you to handle this. I'm not going to worry about it, not going to fret, not going to carry this burden. You said you're carrying it now. Why should I carry something that he's so willing to carry? I don't have to. I think believers worry and fret and are concerned and are burdened down with things we do not have to be burdened down with if we'll just trust him to take it. But then there's a third kind of burden. And I want you to look at two or three scriptures here because that's the burden of sin.

0: That's the burden of sin. That's the burden that is a result of condemnation. That is the burden that is a result of guilt. That's the burden that is a result of self-condemnation and guilt that we feel because of sin in our life. So let's go back, if you will, again to Psalm 32. Now, I think Psalm 32 gives us a pretty good explanation of what sin, when we deal with it, or when we don't deal with it, and we keep carrying it, here's what happens. I do believe that a lot of sickness is the result of sin. When I read this passage, I don't just believe that. I know it's true. Now, look at this passage. Psalm 32, and let's look at, let's just start with verse 1. He says, now, how blessed is he whose transgression is forgiven. That is, how happy, how delighted we are when we know that our sin is forgiven. Whose sin is covered. Covered by what? The blood of Jesus. How blessed is the man or the woman to whom the Lord does not impute iniquity. That is, that means he doesn't put that on my account. That account has been cleansed by the blood of Jesus. Sins, the sin, guilt's not there. He says, does not impute iniquity to our account. Then he says, and in whose spirit there is no deceit. Now watch this. When I kept silent about my sin, what wasted away? My body. Does sin have an effect on the body? Absolutely. Through my groaning all day long, for day and night thy hand was heavy upon me. My vitality was drained away as with a fever, heat of summer. Now think about this for a moment. He says in this passage that sin, the heavy weight of sin, he says, what did it do? He says, it wasted away my body. That means there's some kind of sickness going on the inside. And then he says, it drained my energy. My vitality was drained away. And how many people live on pills? And how often do you hear people say this? I'm so tired. I'm so tired. Now, there is a physical tiredness that comes from just pure old hard, good, diligent work. But most people's weariness and tiredness has nothing to do with labor. It has to do with emotion. It has to do with what they're feeling. It has to do with their sense of inadequacy and the fact they don't measure up and guilt. And some of that guilt is false guilt and some of it is real guilt. And so what happens? They feel drained. And so they go to the doctor and they say, well, I just need something for energy. Now, all of us want enough energy to do what we need to do and what we'd like to do. But if a person is continuous, listen, a person who is depressed, oftentimes that depression has its root in a deep sense of anger and resentment and hostility and bitterness. I'm not saying that there's no such thing as a clinical depression because of some chemical element in a person's body. I do understand that, not being critical of a person who has that problem. But so much depression is the result of carrying guilt and condemnation. Instead of dealing with it, people won't deal with it. They won't recognize it. They're afraid to deal with it. And so what happens? Their body is affected. And it's very clear in the scripture that sin affects the human body. And so when a person says, well, you know, I'm getting along fine. The problem is oftentimes they don't know what's going on the inside of them. He says it drains your energy. He says it wastes away your body. So listen to what he says. He says now, in verse 5, I acknowledged my sin to thee, and my iniquity I did not hide. I said, I will confess my transgression to the Lord, and thou didst forgive the guilt of my sin. You see, one of the reasons that God wants us to deal with sin in our life, first of all, he wants us to have a right relationship with him, and secondly, he doesn't want us destroying ourselves. Sin is a destroyer. It not only takes people's money and destroys relationships and homes and everything else. Sin is a destructive element in the human body, draining our energy. Why? Because, listen, it sets up a physiological response in the human body. And that is, a person is going to have to carry the weight. Listen, tell me something any heavier than guilt. I mean, what's heavier than guilt? And so when I look at the scriptures, and there are lots of scriptures concerning this whole idea of burdens and the human body, and God says a lot about the human body. But when I think about all that's involved, in fact, look in Psalm 38 for a moment. Look in Psalm 38. Let's start with verse 1. O Lord, rebuke me not in thy wrath, and chasten me not in thy burning anger. For thine arrows have sunk deep into me, and thy hand has pressed down on me. There's no soundness in my flesh because of thine indignation. There is no health in my bones because of my sin. For my iniquities are gone over my head as a heavy burden. They weigh what? Too much for me. You know why God doesn't want us living in sin? Weighs too much. You know why he doesn't want living in sin? Because sin has a physical, physiological, emotional, mental, spiritual effect in a person's life. God does not want sin in our life because of what it does to our relationship to him. And listen, what it does to us personally. And so when a person refuses to confess their sin, refuses to repent of their sin, refuses to deal with their sin, and it looks like they're getting by. No, they're not. Because he says it drains your person. Says, well, you know, everybody gets tired. And see, there's always, listen, we can always rationalize sin no matter what. Everybody gets tired, right. But there is a weariness that comes as the result of living disobediently before God. There is a heaviness that is the result of it. There are oftentimes, I think, diseases that affect the human body as a result of disobedience and rebellion toward Almighty God. And so what a person needs as a prescription is real simple. You don't have to go to the drugstore. You don't have to call the doctor. All you have to do is get on your knees, confess it, repent before God, walk away from it. And what happens? Healing begins at that moment. If the cause is sin and we deal with the root cause, which is sin, then we can expect the healing to begin. And this is why oftentimes that people who've been greatly depressed in life cannot figure out what in the world's going on, been to one doctor after the other, taken all kinds of medicine, all kinds of shots, all kinds of psychologists and psychiatrists, and trying to find out what in the world's wrong. Real simple. Anger, hostility, bitterness, resentment, guilt, all of these things will do to a person what no pill, no shot, no psychiatrist, no psychologist can deal with unless they deal with the whole issue of sin in their life. Now, we said, for example, in the burden of God's servants, how do they get relief from that burden? Delivering the message. In dealing with the daily cares of our life, how do we get rid of those burdens? What do? We give them to God. And then we ask the question, how do we get rid of this burden of sin? So I want you to go back and let's look at two or three passages, if you will. Go back, if you will, first of all, to Isaiah chapter 53. Isaiah chapter 53, and I want to remind you of something here. Now, let's look at this for a moment. When God gives his servant a message or a burden, here's what he can't do. He can't give that to somebody else. In other words, nobody else can deliver that for him. When you and I have a burden of the cares of our life, we can get up under that burden of other people and help them through those. We can sort of share that. When it comes to our sin, there's only one person who can deal with that burden. Who is it? Jesus. Listen to what the Bible says in Isaiah 53. Look in verse 4. Surely our griefs he himself bore, and our sorrows he carried. Yet we ourselves esteemed him stricken, smitten of God and afflicted. He was pierced through for our transgressions. He was crushed for our iniquities. The chastening for our well-being fell upon him. And by his scourging we are healed. All of us like sheep have gone astray. Each of us has turned to his own way. But the Lord has caused the iniquity of us all to do what? Fall on him. Who bears the burden of our sin? Either we bear it or what? Or God bears it. Either we bear it or we have to deal with it with the Lord Jesus Christ. Then if you look, let's look, if you will, in a couple others. Look in 1 John chapter 2, for example. And notice what he says in this passage, speaking to believers here, when he talks about my little children. 1 John chapter 2, listen to what he says. He says in verse 1, my little children, I'm writing these things to you that you may not sin. And or but, if anyone sins, we have an advocate with the Father, Jesus Christ the righteous, and he himself is the sacrifice. He is the one who carries it. For our sins, and not for ours only, but also for those of the whole world. God sent Jesus Christ into the world to bear the burden of our sins. Go back, if you will, to 1 Peter for a moment. And look, if you will, in this second chapter. A chapter and a verse that I bring to you very often because I think it is so very, very important. It's the heart of the whole redemptive plan. Listen to what he says. Verse 24, 1 Peter chapter 2. He says, "And he, Christ himself, bore our sins, the burden of our sins, in his body on the cross, that you and I may die to sin and live to righteousness. For by his wounds, by carrying our sin debt in his body, he says, you and I are healed." Now, so only one who delivers the message can be relieved of that burden. And only those who are willing to deal with their burdens and turn them over to the Lord can be relieved of that burden. And how do we get relief from the burden of sin? We confess it, we repent of it, and we accept as true that when Jesus Christ went to the cross, he bore our sin debt in full on the cross. And therefore, the only way you and I can get relief from the burden of sin is that Jesus took it. There's not a single verse anywhere in the Bible. There is absolutely not a single avenue anywhere to be found to get relief from the burden of sin other than through the cross of Jesus Christ. And so he says he is the sacrifice for our sins. He bore in his body, what? The burden of our sin, the weight of our sin, the condemnation, the guilt, and the judgment of our sin. And so every single one of us who is a believer has been set free from condemnation and eternal punishment as a result of Jesus bearing our burden. And you see, John the Baptist says, "Look, there's the Lamb of God who takes away the sin of the world." And how did he take it away? God the Father placed it upon him, and he bore in his body the burden of our sin. Now, I thought about something going back to that 32nd Psalm. You remember what he said? He said, "Sin causes my body to waste away, and sin causes my vitality and my strength to be diminished." Think about this. You think about how you and I feel when we feel real guilty about something. Or we look back in our life and we think, "Oh God." Or we feel guilty about something that's going on in our life now. Think about the heaviness and the weight and the conviction and the burden and the awesome feeling of sorrow and shame and guilt. Now let's multiply that by about 9 billion times. If my sin causes me to feel drained and heavy and weary and weighted down, and if my sin causes my body to feel like it's wasting away, what do you think Jesus felt when the Father placed upon him all the guilt, all the condemnation, all the burden of sin for the entire world, past, present, and future? That's why I say there is absolutely no human way to evaluate what happened to Jesus in those moments when he was on the cross and when he shouted out, my God, why hast thou forsaken me?" and suffered in those moments the penalty of the burden of sin upon the whole world in those moments separated from God. Now, I've seen people who came to a conclusion about their life for the first time and were so smitten with guilt and condemnation on drugs, on alcohol, absolute wrecked and totally ruined their life, and all of a sudden for the first time all the guilt and all the pain and all the hurt that they'd caused everyone, suddenly they recognized that and felt that, and weeping and weeping and weeping and weeping as if they would die. That's just one person's sin. And they could hardly stand it. All of us have felt guilt. And all of us have felt the guilt of our sin. All of us have felt shame for our disobedience to God. Jesus said, "I want you to remember that all your sin, all your burdens, all your guilt, all your condemnation for you, your family, your friends, people you know, the people in the entire world, I want you to remember," Jesus said, "I bore that penalty and that weight for you because I love you." The only reason you and I have a single hope beyond this life is the cross. The only way you and I are going to be able to live in a wicked, vile, sinful, violent world with any peace whatsoever is this burden bearer. It's walking with us each day and keeps it off of our shoulders. It won't make any difference if it's 40 tons. If it's a 16th of an inch off my shoulder, I don't feel any of it. It can be 40 tons or 4 pounds or 4 ounces. It won't make any difference. And the key is, do I believe what he said? You think about this for a moment. Suppose, beginning tonight, no Bible, no church, no hymns, no prayer, no God, no Jesus in your life, and you had to live the rest of your life alone, without any help from Almighty God whatsoever. Tell me, how long would you last? Is it any wonder that the world is so full of sin and disobedience and rebellion? Listen, you know what they're trying to do? They're trying to survive without the only life jacket available that'll keep them afloat, and that's Jesus. They're trying to survive all the difficulty and hardship and burdens and trials and heartaches and headaches, plus the burden of sin and guilt and condemnation and inadequacy and insufficiency and all the rest. No life jacket. When you don't have Jesus, you don't have anything that's really going to matter. And Father, we do want to get on our face before you, in our heart at least, to say, Lord, we are so inadequate. We are so undeserving that when I think about realizing what you've done for us, God forbid that we would think about anything else. But your love for us, your grace toward us, your forgiveness toward us, your watch care over us, your burden bearing of all of our cares, that you've written our name in the Lamb's Book of Life and we're your children, and that we love you and we honor you and we adore you and praise you and we worship you and we want to follow you and serve you all the days of our life in obedience and submission to your perfect will. And this is our prayer tonight in Jesus' name. Amen.
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0: Now, if I were not a Christian and I were not interested in things of God, I wouldn't be very interested in anybody talking about hell. I would not want to hear anybody talk about judgment if I were not prepared and did not believe that somehow I had the gift of eternal life and that I'd one day be able to stand before God and give an account of my life with wonderful, absolute assurance that I would spend eternity with God. So I can understand why people don't like it. I can understand why they don't want to hear about it and don't want to talk about it. 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
0: Why do we hesitate to make big requests of God? Is it because we think that somehow we're going to exhaust His resources? We're going to challenge His strength? Or is it because we don't feel worthy? Because we doubt that He will do what He promised to do. When you make a request of God and He doesn't answer your prayer immediately or when you expect, what is your response? Do you just quit and give up? Or do you ask yourself the question, why is God not answering this prayer, having made the promises He made? Well, what I want to talk about in this message, this is the title, Making Big Requests of God. And so I want you to turn, if you will, to John chapter 14. And you'll recall that Jesus is in the upper room with His disciples at this point. And some of the most precious, precious truths that Jesus ever gave, He gave in these chapters, 13, 14, 15, 16, 17. And if you'll notice in John chapter 14, He makes one of the most breathtaking, astounding, almost unbelievable, impossible promises to be found anywhere in the Bible. In fact, the truth is that when most people come to this verse, they just read right over that and they will say, well, you know, I know that's what it says, but It surely must mean something else, because he certainly couldn't mean that. I mean, he just couldn't have meant that. So let's see whether he did or not. Verse 12 of chapter 14. Truly, truly, I say to you, he who believes in me, the works that I do shall he do also, and greater works than these shall he do, because I go to the Father. And whatever you ask in my name, that will I do, that the Father may be glorified in the Son. If you ask anything in my name, I will do it. There are three astounding promises from Christ. If I should ask you, how many of you really believe that? Probably everybody in here would raise their hand. Well, you believe it because it's in the Bible, but do you believe it in your everyday life? That is, are you willing to claim that and practice that in your everyday life? Did he really mean what he said when he said, the works that I do, you shall do greater works? That sounds like we would have to be very prideful, egotistical, to say, well, whatever Jesus did, he said I would do greater works, and I believe what he said. Well, what did he mean? Well, there are two things primarily I want us to see in this passage here, because this verse here is the basis, really, for asking big things of God. So I want to begin with that whole idea. That is the basis of asking big things of God. And I want us to look at this verse for a moment. And if you'll think about it, it's almost impossible for us to just say, well, nobody can do greater works than Christ. I mean, he couldn't possibly have meant that. And so it's easy to skip over it and move on to say, well, that's one of those verses that has some mysterious meaning that one of these days when we get to heaven, we'll understand what it means. No, he intends for us to understand right now what it means. Because I want you to notice two things about it. First of all, he says, truly, truly, I say to you, he who believes in me. So he's not limiting this to his disciples now who sit around the table with him. He is including not only his disciples, but those who will believe all the way up to the 20th century, which includes you and me. He who believes in me, the works that I do, shall they do also, and greater works than these shall they do, because I go to the Father. And what he's simply saying is that what he's promising is not limited to those disciples, but includes us. Secondly, it's all in the future tense. That is future tense from when he spoke it, because he said, not in spite of the fact that I'm going to the Father, but because I go to the Father, this is true. The things that you've seen me do, he says, greater works than these you will do, not if I go, but because I'm going to the Father, not limited to them, but in the future tense, everything following the crucifixion, the resurrection, and his ascension. And so when he says in this passage, these things shall you do also, he notice what he says when he says here that the works that I do. Well, think about the works that Jesus did. If you'll think about the Gospel of John and you go back to chapter 1 and go all the way through, here's what you'll find out. The Gospel of John is filled with physical miracles that Jesus performed. For example, he turned water into wine. He fed 5,000 with 5 loaves and 2 fishes. He walked on water, and he raised Lazarus from the dead. That's just to mention a few. What we have to ask is, what was the purpose of Jesus' miracles? Was the purpose of Jesus' miracles to prove that he could walk on water? Was it to prove the fact that he could meet the needs, the physical need, hunger of 5,000 people? Why did he raise Lazarus from the dead? Was it because he wanted to give joy and peace back to Mary and Martha who'd lost their brother? What was his purpose for the miracles? Listen carefully. The primary purpose for all of these miracles was not to alleviate suffering, not to feed the hungry, but the primary purpose for all of these miracles was to validate, affirm, and confirm, and prove that Jesus Christ was who he said he was. He said, I am the King. He said, I am the Messiah. He said, the Father and I are one. If you have seen me, you've seen the Father. So Jesus went about performing miracles, not simply to heal, though that was a part of his loving compassion for people, but in order to say, here's one of the reasons you can believe what I say. And he performed miracles that they had no human earthly explanation for, except that he had to be God. And they would say, For example, who is this man? No man ever spake like this. No man ever spoke with this kind of authority. But even when he performed miracles, do you think that convinced the unbelievers that he was the Son of God? Some of them believed, but some of them did not. And this is one of the fallacies today of people saying, well, if I could see a miracle, I'd believe in God. Not necessarily so. Let me ask you a question. How many of you, listen carefully, how many of you came to Jesus Christ, to a saving knowledge of Christ? You were saved as a result of seeing a physical miracle take place. Raise your hand. All right. In the first service, there was nobody. In this service, there was one person. Well, we're talking about somewhere around 5,000 or so people, and one person says they came to Christ as a result of seeing a physical miracle. Not many people really followed Jesus because the miracle is very long. They followed him for a while. But you see, the very purpose of the miracles was to validate to them, I am who I say I am. You and I don't need miracles today to convince us, because I have something that's far more valuable to me than any physical miracle. He has given us his word. This is his revelation. He's spoken once, and once was good enough to say, I am God. And so the reason for the miracles was not the reason that oftentimes people say that. People say, well, you know, I believe that God is a God of miracles and signs and wonders. I do too. And I'm going to tell you one of the greatest wonders of all is that he saved you and me. That's not the only kind of miracles he's still up to. God still performs miracles, but his purpose for doing so is entirely different. So when we come to this passage and he says, the works that I do, you shall do even greater than these. For example, let's look at this. Here he was, Jesus, who never probably went over about 75 miles anyway from Jerusalem, somewhere thereabouts. And he never left the borders of Palestine. And then let's take the apostle Peter. First of all, Peter, on the day of Pentecost, preached the gospel to thousands of people. And the Bible says that 3,000 people were added to the church. I don't know how many times Jesus preached to that many people or had that kind of a response. In fact, so many times Jesus turned around and said, in fact, in the 6th chapter of John, one time he looked at his disciples and he said, are you all leaving too? I mean, Jesus wasn't known for having big crowds that lasted very long. Every time he got a crowd, you know what he started talking about? Suffering, death, and the cross. They couldn't handle it. Peter preached, 3,000 people saved. That's recorded. And then here comes along the Apostle Paul. The Apostle Paul went all over his known world, the Asian world, into major city after major city after major city, establishing churches, preaching the gospel. Look how God worked through the life of the Apostle Paul. Look at what happened at Pentecost, the beginning of the church. Jesus spent most of his time with about 12 men. But following Pentecost and following, there was the establishment of the church, and the body of Christ began to grow, and they began to spread, and men began to preach the gospel, and people began to be saved, and the body of Christ began to move out across the world. And the Bible says that the Apostle Paul wrote to the Romans, he said in chapter 1, verse 8, he said, your faith is known throughout the world. Well, if you took the Apostle Paul and stood him up beside the Lord Jesus Christ, as far as physical ministry and as far as location and distance and establishing churches, you'll have to say that the Apostle Paul, if you counted numbers and all the rest, would be a stretch ahead of Jesus. But you see, that wasn't what Jesus was talking about. He says, you're going to do greater works than I do. And he meant exactly what he said. He wasn't giving some symbolism. He meant exactly what he said. For example, they also preached to the Gentiles. Jesus came to preach primarily to the Jews. But the Apostle Paul and the early church began to do what? Envelop the Gentile world under the preaching of the gospel. And so what he said, he meant exactly what he said. Let's take a few examples. Someone could say, well, under the preaching of the gospel. And so what he said, he meant exactly what he said. Let's take a few examples. Someone could say, well, what a blind person and giving them sight. When Jesus says, the works that I do, you shall do greater. You answer this question. Which is the greater? That a person receive their physical sight, or that they receive spiritual sight, understand the gospel of Jesus Christ, see him as the crucified risen Lord, and receive him as their personal Savior, and live eternally with God? Here's a person, for example, who's a leper. And it took a miracle to cleanse a leper from their leprosy. But what is the greater miracle but to cleanse a person from all the sin they've ever committed, ever will commit, by one great act of Jesus at the cross, and save them to live for God in for all eternity? What about a person who cannot hear? What is the greater miracle? That a person receive their physical hearing, or that the Word of God be spoken so clearly that they hear the truth of the Word of God, that they believe what they hear, receive Christ as their Savior, and are saved for eternity. What is the greater miracle? Raising Lazarus from the dead, who would soon die later on, or bringing a person who is dead in trespasses and sins into a saving knowledge of Christ and raising them up to become a new creation in Christ and to live eternally for God. The flesh wants physical miracles to prove something. And Jesus says, the works that I do, you shall do greater works. And what he was doing is comparing the spiritual work that his servants were doing, that the people of God would perform, compared to the physical miracles that he was doing. Does that mean that you and I would perform miracles greater than God? No. Does it mean we are in competition with him? No. Does it mean we could be more successful than him? No. Does it mean any of that? He was simply making a statement that he meant to be practically and literally true. The things that I have done, he says, you will do greater than these. Is that room for pride? No. Notice what he said. He says, because I go to the Father. When he went to the Father, what did he do? Exactly what he promised to do. He said, if I go, I'll send to you the comfort of the Holy Spirit. He'll be in you, with you, and upon you. At Pentecost, the Spirit of God came, baptized the whole body of Christ, released the supernatural resurrection power of Christ in the life of every single believer, so that today every single believer is indwelt by the Holy Spirit, through whom supernatural resurrection power can be released if we're willing to trust God to do it. He meant exactly what he said when he said, greater works than these shall you do also. Now, with that in mind, you say, well, what in the world does that have to do with the whole idea of asking and making big requests of God? Simply this. Here's the basis of it. And the basis of it is simply this. Jesus said, you can do it and you can expect great results. It is very interesting to me and extremely crucial that you and I understand the link between these two things. The mighty works that God wants to perform and the means by which they are to be performed, which is prayer. If you'll notice what he says, look at this now. I want you to follow along. Every word's important and placed properly. Truly, truly, I say to you, he who believes in me, the works that I do shall he do also. And greater works than these shall he do, because I go to the Father. And what's the next word? And whatever you ask in my name, that will I do, that the Father may be glorified in the Son. If you ask anything in my name, I will do it. You cannot separate the great works that God wants to perform through his people. You cannot separate them from prayer. They go hand in hand. They are knit together. They are absolutely inseparable. Prayer is God's means of performing his work, his mighty works, his great works through his children. Now, the problem with us is we don't really and truly believe that God is willing to do that kind of thing through us. He is willing. He said it. He couldn't have said it any clearer. The works that I do shall you do, and greater works than these shall you do. So somebody says, well, I'm looking for a miracle. Let me ask you a question. Why are you looking for a miracle? Do you want something to satisfy your curiosity? Or do you want to believe God? You want to know what honors God more than anything else? What honors God is for a believer to look in the Word of God and say, that's what Jesus said, that's what I believe, that's what I'm going to live by. Not, here's what Jesus said, now when he shows me in some physical miracle, then I'm going to believe him. What you're saying is, what he says isn't enough, he's still got to prove who he is. And I want to tell you, my friend, folks who are living and working by miracles today, they've got to see one more and got to have one more and got to experience one more to believe God has little faith. The desire for miracles is an expression of doubt toward the living God who has said, if ye shall ask anything in my name, I will do it. So, on the basis of that promise and its link with prayer, here is what I really want to get to in this message. That is, what are the conditions then that I have to meet and that you have to meet in order for God to release this power in and through your life so that He can do mighty works in your life? I believe if you and I could ask the Lord Jesus Christ this morning, if He were to walk in here and we'd say, Lord Jesus, we want to ask you a question. In your mind, having the big picture from one end of eternity to the other, what is a greater miracle to you, Lord Jesus? You're walking on water in a storm, or seeing this 25-year-old young man delivered from a life of sin, radically transformed, placing his faith in your death at Calvary, and surrendering his life to you to live for you the rest of his life. What is a greater miracle? And no doubt in my mind, Jesus would say, His transformation by grace through the blood shed at Calvary is the greatest miracle of all. Don't underestimate the work of the gospel of Jesus in the life of a single individual looking for some physical miracle out there for God to do something we cannot explain. You know what that does? That puts every single one of us in the position of being a person through whom God is still performing miracles every day when you and I are sharing our faith and praying for people and seeing them physically healed and spiritually healed and made whole emotionally. All of that is the work of God's great grace. Greater works, He says, than these shall you do. Do you know what your potential is this morning? Do you know what God could do through you? Do you have any idea what He would do through you? If you'd believe verses 12, 13, and 14. Well, making big requests. I believe there are five requirements for making big requests based on what He says. Notice, and whatever you ask in My name, that will I do. He says, I'm going to do what you ask Me to do. That the Father, He said, My purpose for doing is that the Father is going to be glorified in the Son. That is, when I release in you the power to do what I call you to do, then the Father is going to be glorified in My action in your life. So the Lord Jesus Christ is exalted and the Father is exalted. And He says, if you should ask anything in My name, I will do it. All right? I want you to jot these down. Now, I'm going to tell you how important they are to me. I've written them down and put them on the wall where I pray so I can check myself out. Now, look at what He says. First of all, first requirement. Complete dependence upon the merits and the mediation of Christ. Complete dependence upon the merits and the mediation of Christ as the only ground for expecting His answer. The only ground for expecting His answer. Now, what do I mean by that? Simply this. The only authority and the only right you and I have to come into the presence of God is as a result of who Christ is, what He did at Calvary, and what He's done in our life, and who He is in us. And the fact that He is seated at the Father's right hand, making intercession for you and me now. You see, you and I have no right to come to God and say, well, Lord, last week I did pretty good. Well, that doesn't cut any ice with God. Well, God, last year, this is how much money I gave. Well, Lord, this is how much I'm giving now. Well, that's wonderful, but that doesn't give me access to God. There's no amount of work, no amount of giving, no amount of anything that opens the door to the Father. He says, I am the way, the truth, and the life. No man comes to the Father but by Me. There is none other name given among men under heaven whereby any man must be saved. If ye shall ask anything in My name, that is coming by the authority of the person of Christ. We come to God the Father in the name of Jesus Christ. That is, as a result of what He did at Calvary and applied to my heart and made me clean and pure in His sight. And the fact that He sits at the right hand of the Father making intercession for us, that's our access to Him. Now, it's extremely important that you understand that. Otherwise, we come to Him in a very subtle, subconscious kind of fashion. Well, Lord, I just want to thank You today. We should come to God every single time. God, Father, however you want to address Him, in Jesus' name. I thank You for what Jesus Christ has done in my life. I thank You that He's made access. That is, we should be conscious of it, whether you state it or not. Praising the Lord Jesus Christ that He's made it possible through the shedding of His blood and the forgiveness of our sin that we can come to Him. And when we come to Him in any other way, we come to Him on the basis of our pride and our works, our self-sufficiency, and God just wipes that out. He is holy God who has clothed us in righteousness because we have received His Son and acknowledge, listen to this, we acknowledge that the greatest event in human history, second to nothing that has ever happened and nothing that ever will happen, is the twofold experience of the crucifixion and the resurrection of Jesus Christ, the greatest event in all of human history, past, present, and future. Anything that's important to God, when I come to Him, I need to recognize that I can come only by what Jesus has done at the cross. That's the first thing. The second requirement, if I'm going to ask big things of God, is that I must come separated from all known sin. He says, if I regard iniquity in my heart, if I hold on to it, He says, I'll not hear you. And so what are we to do? When we sin against God, we have to confess it and to repent of it, to turn away from it. You may have to turn away from it and turn away from it and turn away from it, but turn away from it. And God understands and recognizes and accepts our repentance as believers. Because you see, if God answered our prayer, when we are deliberately and willfully living in sin and not dealing with it, what He would be doing is sanctioning it. So He'd say, oh, this is what you want, fine, no problem. And what He would be doing is sanctioning our lifestyle. So He has to bring us to repentance, convict us of our sin, repent of our sin, so that God can hear and answer our prayer. Now, usually when we think about sin, people say, well, I don't lie and steal and cheat and this, that, and the other. What about gossip? And what about not paying the debt? You owe somebody something and you absolutely refuse to pay them? What about that part? And what about just a plain old critical spirit? What about laziness? What about not giving a full 8 hours on the job? What about those little things that we just sort of push aside and think, well, God doesn't see that? Listen, slothfulness, laziness in the eyes of God, if you want to know what God thinks about laziness, read the book of Proverbs. God hates laziness and slothfulness and divisiveness. He hates those things that divide His people and destroy. And you see, God says a lot about work and being disciplined and doing our best and making our life count. And you see, if you're one of those persons who's just sort of floating through life and say, where are you going? Well, I'm not too sure. What are you going to do in your life? Not too sure. Have any sense of direction? Well, not yet. What are you going to major in school? I don't have any idea. You know, I'm just so I get a degree is all that matters. I want to tell you, that's not of God. God made you for a purpose, and the primary purpose for which He made you is to glorify Himself. Slothfulness, laziness, purposelessness, and no sense of direction, carelessness, indifference, spending God's money on other things, God isn't going to honor it. Now, let me give you an example. Somebody says, well, I'd give more money to the building program if I had more to give, but see, I'm just in debt. How'd you get there? Well, let's be honest. How'd you get that? Misspent God's money. Now, let me tell you why God won't let some of you get out of debt unless you make a change. Here's the reason. You see, if you don't recognize the impact of it, if you just say, well, God, Lord, I just want to get out of debt. God, I want to get out of debt. Now, if you want to get out of debt so you can give more to the kingdom of God, and the Bible says that God honors and prospers that. In fact, He says in Proverbs, wise men and women give to the Lord's work. Read the book of Proverbs. So if a person wants to get out of debt so they can get that burden off of them and feel freer so they can spend more money on some more things that they want, I'm here to tell you, you're not going to get out of debt. Because God is going to get you out of this debt so you can get in this debt. He's going to get you out of this debt so you can give more money to Him, stay out of debt, and God begin to do in your life what He wants to do. And I'm sure that many of you would give more to what we're trying to do if you had it to give. But the reason you don't have it to give is because somebody else already got, listen, they've already got their name on your salary before you ever get it. They've got their section. It's already divided up. You want to get out of debt? I'm here to tell you, God will get anybody out of debt who wants to get out of debt if they'll practice some principles. But the question is why you want to get out of debt. You want to get out of debt to be free, to be able to serve God with all of your heart. The Bible says the borrower is servant to the lender. And the problem in the church today is that we've got a whole church throughout America that's enslaved to the banks and the credit card holders and all the rest. Can't give any money to God. You want to get out of debt? Make a covenant promise with God. If He will get you out, here is what you will do for the kingdom of God. And I want to tell you, if you tell Him that, you better do it. If you just want to get out so you'll feel better, so you can spend it on some other things you want, forget it. It's not going to happen. So you see, those kind of things we have to deal with in our life. We want God to answer our prayer. There's a third requirement for answering and asking and having God do big things in our life. And listen to this now, and I want to explain it. Faith in God's word of promise. Faith in God's word of promise as contained in His word of oath. I'll explain it in a second. Faith in God's word of promise. And then I'm going to talk about this word of oath. That is, God has made a promise. He's taken an oath. Listen to what Jesus said. He said, if you shall ask anything in my name, if you come to me, and we finish, we'll know what in his name contains all of this. If you come to me on my merits, and you come to me on my mediation with the Father, and you come to me with no sin separating us, clouding our relationship, and you come to me believing, trusting me, you can count on my word. I will do what you ask. If you shall ask anything in my name, I will do it. Now, I want you to turn, if you will, to Hebrews chapter 6. In Hebrews chapter 6, there is an example, a good example here of what he's referring to. And the example is that of Abraham, and then we'll move on down below this passage. Beginning in verse 13 of Hebrews chapter 6. For when God made the promise to Abraham, since he could swear by no one greater, he swore by himself, saying, I will surely bless you, and I will surely multiply you. That is, from your loins will be one, through whom all the nations of earth will be blessed. I will surely bless you and will multiply you. And thus, having patiently waited, he obtained the promise. God made him a promise, and when God takes an oath to promise, God is going to fulfill it. For men swear by one greater than themselves, and with them an oath given as confirmation is an end of every dispute. That is, man makes a promise, takes an oath. Then he says, verse 17, in the same way, God, desiring even more to show to the heirs of the promise the unchangeableness of his purpose, interposed with an oath. That is, when God makes a promise, you and I have a right to expect and anticipate and risk everything on His promise and His oath to keep His promise. Otherwise, He's changing, untrustworthy, unreliable, and you never know where you stand. But He says, what I want you to see is this. When you come to God, you must believe Him. And He's made a very simple promise, and He says later on in this same book, in Hebrews chapter 11, that those of us who come to Him must believe that He is, and that He is a rewarder of those who diligently seek Him. So let me ask you again, why is it sometimes when we start praying, and then we just quit praying, we just quit? We say, well, you know, I asked God and He didn't do it. Well, how much time did you give Him to do it? Well, now, let me say this. Sometimes there are deadlines. I understand that. Once in a while, somebody walk down the aisle and say, next Tuesday, let me tell you what's happening, next Thursday. So there are deadlines. And there are deadlines, for example, in people's finances. And there are deadlines and decisions that have to be made. But lots of times, they're not deadlines. And so we begin to pray for something, something big in our life. And we want God to do something. And He doesn't do it. Now, listen carefully now. So what do? We say, well, I guess He just doesn't want to do it. I guess God's just not going to answer that prayer, and we quit. Did we stop believing God? If God is who He says He is, and He makes a promise, and He, listen, we have the Word of the living God. And He says, if ye shall ask anything in My name, count on it as done. And how many times do we say, well, oh God, I hope so. Lord, I'm sure hoping You're going to, but I hope so. If I'm going to make big requests of God, I must come to Him on His merits and His mediation alone with a clean heart, trusting God. Trusting God to be to me exactly who He says He is. Think about this. It's out of God's character not to keep His promise. Let me tell you why He can't fail you. Because, listen, the very nature of God, the very essence of God is truthfulness. He has to keep His word. So who can make Him? Nobody has to make Him. That's His nature. That's His nature. Keep promises. He's taken an oath. I will do it. Then why do we doubt Him? Think about this. Do you realize that to doubt God is to insult Him? Yes, Lord, I know that's what You said, but then God must be saying, oh, do you mean that I won't keep My word? Do you mean that the Bible's not true? Do you mean you can't count on Me? Is that what you mean? Now, we don't say that, but that's the way we live. We have the awesome privilege of making big requests of God. And He says, if you shall ask anything in My name, I will do it. Because, He says, whatever you've seen Me do, He says, the works that you've seen in Me, greater works than these you shall do. And if you shall ask anything in My name, I will do it. That's the way God wants us to operate. Now, I've told you this before, but I'm going to tell you again, because most folks have to hear it about 60 times. My wife and I lived in Fort Worth, Texas, when we went to seminary. We had a living room, a kitchen about as big as this pulpit, and a bedroom and a bathroom, that was it. So over in the living room in the corner is where I had my place to pray. And I can remember I was down praying one night, crystal clear, not in hearing the voices, but my spirit. It's like God said to me, crystal clear. Whatever, and I was just a kid in seminary. Whatever you accomplish in life, you'll have to accomplish on your knees. Period. Well, the truth is, that's true of everybody. That's true of everybody. To accomplish things that have eternal values. Oh, there are lots of folks who can accomplish and achieve great things in life that are made of stone, cement, wood, hay, stubble, lots of other things. But you know that the lasting things in life are the result of God's people praying to God. Asking the supernatural power of God to do His mighty work. The things that have lasting consequences. Whatever you accomplish, you'll have to accomplish on your knees. I wish I could tell you that I'd never forgotten that, but I have. And when I come to the end of myself and find myself failing, I have to get back on my knees and say, God, how could I have forgotten, but God, I did. I repent of it and I thank You for Your forgiveness. Because you say that's what the reason He linked these two things together. Great works, prayer. Greater works, prayer. You want God to do something in your life that's fantastic. You have this monumental request, this great challenge you're facing. Then go to your knees. Requirement number four. To ask in the will of God. That's what asking in Jesus' name is all about. Listen to what He says. He says, if you shall ask anything in My name, well, I'm coming to Him on His merits, on His mediation with a clean heart, trusting Him. Now, if I'm coming and expecting Him to do it, what do I have the right to ask? Now, think about this. You and I have the right to ask anything we choose to ask that is in keeping with God's purpose and plan for our life. Or if we come asking as a church, We have the right and the authority and the privilege to ask anything that is in keeping with God's will and purpose and plan for the church or any ministry, whatever it might be. You see, the simplicity of it overwhelms us. Somehow, if I could just work and if I could just take a little credit, we can't take any credit. It is the loving grace of God. It is the generosity and the kindness of God that I do not understand, except to experience it. He says, if you'll ask anything in my name, I will do it. Here's how he says it. He says, in 1 John chapter 5, this is the confidence that I have in him.

He says, we're to come to him asking, trusting in his will. Look, if you will, in James chapter 4 for a moment. James chapter 4, verse 3. He says, you ask and do not receive because you ask with wrong motives, so that you may spend it on your pleasures. That is, if I ask God, Lord, get me out of debt. Want to get out of debt, God? Why do I want to get out of debt? So I can have more money to spend on some other things I want. He says, then forget that one. It's not going to happen. He says, my motive must be right. And we have the right to ask big things of God as long as we know that they're the will of the Father. And you see, God has so much he's willing to give you and to do in your life if you let him do it. Don't give up when God does not answer. Ask yourself the question, Lord, why didn't you answer that prayer? And there's always a reason. So I must ask in his will. The last thing, the simplest thing of all, and the most difficult of all. The fifth responsibility I have, if I'm going to ask big things of God, is simply this. To pray without ceasing. Or to put it another way, persistence in our prayer. That is to be steadfast, to hold on, not to give up. Don't quit. Just because God hasn't answered doesn't mean that he's not going to. And I believe this is the area in which most people probably falter in really receiving the big things of God. Now, I want you to think about something carefully. Whatever request you and I make to God, it has a value on it. There's some value I place on every request. Some things are major. They have great value. Some things not as valuable. Here's what I want you to see. If I give up and quit because God doesn't answer this request when I think he ought to or quickly, and I just quit, what I'm saying is, God, I didn't put much value on that anyway. But if I bring a request to God and he doesn't answer and I keep bringing it back to him and bringing it back to him and bringing it back to him, and God, I'm trusting you, I'm believing you, here's what you said. It doesn't make a difference what I see going on. I'm going to trust you, I'm not going to listen, I'm not going to look, I'm going to believe exactly what you said. And bring it to him and bring it to him and bring it to him and bring it to him and bring it to him. God is going to honor that. I want you to look at another passage of Scripture. In James chapter 5. Look there for just a moment. James chapter 5. And look, if you will, in verse 7. He illustrates it this way. He says, be patient, therefore, brethren, until the coming of the Lord. Behold, the farmer waits for the precious produce of the soil, being patient about it until he gets the early and late rains. A farmer doesn't go out and dig it up in 2 weeks to see why it's not growing. He waits. You know why? Because he knows that when the rains come, then he's going to see the fruit. Here's what I want to ask you. How many folks have you ever seen whose husband or wife was lying in the hospital dying and said, well, God, prayed enough about that? You know what they do? They pray diligently, ceaselessly, steadfastly, never give up, never say die, until the person is healed or until they're gone. I want to say it again. How long I pray for something and how diligently I bring it to God, what that does, we send a message to God, this is how much it weighs. This is how much value I put on it. God, I'm not giving up. It's so valuable, God, I'm not giving up. This is how much I think it weighs, God. I'm not giving up no matter what I see or what I hear. You think God doesn't honor that? My keeping on, keeping on, keeping on, keeping on sends a message to God. This is valuable. This is crucial. This is critical. Never give up. And that's what Luke 18 is all about, the story of the woman who pleaded with the judge. And he said to us, pray and don't faint. I want to ask you a question. Think about this. On the top of your body is a head. And in this head, there's a brain, the mind. All of us have one. And Jesus made a statement. He said, the works that I've done, greater works. I'll do

0: great works through your life. Now remember this. That's great from God's viewpoint. Nobody else may think it's great. God does. He says, here's what I'm willing to do in your life. If you're willing to come to me in my name and ask and rely upon me and me only to do it through you. Here's what I want you to think about. Every single person who's listening, we all have a mind. And we all have this awesome power to make a choice. A choice to either believe what he says or not believe it. And if you're willing to believe what he says, you'll find out what God can and will do in your life. But if you don't, you never will. And you'll live your life wondering, what would he have done if I'd have just trusted him? If I'd have just believed him? If I'd have just taken him at his word and said, God, I don't know what you want to do with my life, but here I am, and whatever you say, I am going to believe it. What is your potential? Listen, whatever you and I think it is, if you lock it in to verses 12, 13, and 14, it just skyrocketed. Why? Because then God is released and liberated within you to make of you and to bring of you and to achieve through you and to become in you and to do through you things that will never happen unless we come His way. Believing and expecting and anticipating, we have the right to make big requests. When we come by His mediation, His merits alone, with a clean heart, trusting Him, asking in His will, and never giving up until God has answered our prayer. What a wonderful potential every single person has. And listen, all you have to do right where you are is do this. In this mind of yours, you make a decision. I will believe God for His best. Father, you make it so simple and so plain and so easy for us to understand. And then you release that awesome supernatural resurrection power which you promised to make it a living reality. How would you pray that the Holy Spirit will sink this simple truth into each one of our hearts so that it is not just simply a truth that we think about, but it is a lifestyle by which we live and in which we live, so that all you want to do through all of us, you'll be released to do it. And that we will stand back and we will walk in the midst of, and we will enjoy with great amazement what you are willing and ready and able to do if we'll simply trust you. We love you. We praise you. We thank you for your forgiveness. How patient you are with us. How you must have to tolerate our lack of belief and our slothfulness and our unwillingness to launch out and risk and trust you. God, make some radical changes, trust changes today. Bring about some radical changes in thinking. That we don't have to accept things as they are. They can be better. They can change. They can be transformed. We can see the marvelous, miraculous work of the Holy Spirit in our life and in the lives of those we touch. You know who's seated here today and who's seated there watching or listening, who needs a mighty touch of your Spirit. Oh God, would you grant them the grace to simply whisper this prayer right now? Heavenly Father, you know my deepest need at this moment. I trust you to meet that need. in your way, in your timing. I accept it as good as done. Because you've made a promise that cannot be broken. In Jesus' name, amen.
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0: Does it really matter what you believe as long as you believe something? I mean, as long as you have something to believe in, does it really make any difference what that is? Well, some people would say yes, and some people would say no. It really doesn't make any difference as long as you believe in something. But making a difference to whom and believe what? In 1997, a survey was taken, and about 60% of the American people say that their religious beliefs are very meaningful to them and make a difference. About 40% say that their religious beliefs don't really make any difference, not very important to them at all. Well, you add not only to that 40%, but you add all of those people who have no religious beliefs whatsoever, who are either agnostics or atheists, who just don't even think about it. And you add all of those to that 40%, and then is it any wonder we have such moral problems, problems with violence, bloodshed, killing babies, any old kind of lifestyle goes. If what you believe doesn't really make any difference at all, then is there any question about the fact that we have a society that's being permeated with those kind of ideas and philosophies that absolutely, ultimately will destroy us? Does what you believe make any difference? Well, let's see what God says in His Word. And I want you to turn, if you will, to 1 Peter chapter 3. And the title of this message is simply that. What you believe, does it matter? 1 Peter chapter 3. Peter's writing to believers who are scattered all over the world of his day, who are undergoing persecution, people who are ostracizing them and harassing them, physically abusing them, criticizing them. And it's because of their belief, what they believe in primarily. So he says to them in 1 Peter chapter 3, beginning in verse 13, he says, "And who is there to harm you if you prove zealous for what is good? But even if you should suffer for the sake of righteousness, you are blessed, and do not fear their intimidation, and do not be troubled. But sanctify Christ as Lord in your hearts, always being ready to make a defense to everyone who asks you to give an account for the hope that is in you, yet with gentleness and reverence. And keep a good conscience, so that in the thing in which you are slandered, those who revile your good behavior in Christ may be put to shame." Now I want you to notice this 15th verse for a moment. When he says, sanctify Christ in your heart, what he means is simply this: make the Lord Jesus Christ Lord of your life. Make him Lord of your life. Then he says, always, not sometimes, always being ready to make a defense to everyone who asks you to give an account or reason for the hope that is in you, yet with gentleness and reverence. Now, does it make a difference what you believe? Yes, it does. Now, think about this from two lights. Number one, just plain old human reasoning says it does make a difference what I believe. Why? Because every single facet of your life and mine is affected by what we believe. There's no part of our life that's not affected by what we believe. Now, that doesn't mean that you and I can't counteract what we believe or do something that we know is certainly a contradiction to what we believe in. But the truth is, for the most part, primarily, 99% of the time, what we believe governs and guides and dictates and determines our decision-making process and our conduct, conversation, our character, every facet of our life. For example, your attitude towards yourself. Your attitude towards yourself, is highly influenced by what you believe about your personhood, what you believe about your abilities and your capacities and whether you're worth something or not. What you, for example, your attitude about other people. What do you believe about other people? Do you believe that they're worthy of being loved, that they're to be used? Do you believe that they're just physical beings like animals, or do you believe they're the creations of God? It's going to affect how you treat them. What you believe, for example, about your attitude towards your vocation. Do you believe that your vocation is what God would have you to do? Is this the will of God for your life, or is this just another job just to make a living? It has to do, for example, and affects your sense of excellence in life and how you carry out your responsibilities and duties. Do you believe that it's the will of God for you? Do you believe that it's best for you and everybody concerned that you do, that you put in a good day's labor? That you give your best in whatever you do? It may not be as good as someone else's, but it's your very best. Do you believe that's important? What do you believe about money, for example? What you believe about money makes a great deal of difference to what happens to your finances. If your idea is easy come, easy go, then you'll never have in life what you need or what you desire. If you believe, for example, that money is the basis of your security, it's going to dictate a lot of things in your life. If you believe that money is the most important thing in your life and that your whole goal is to make all you can as quickly as you can so you can hurry up and retire and spend all you can and just enjoy life, it's going to govern every aspect of your life. What you and I, our attitude, what we believe makes all the difference in the world. What I believe about God certainly is going to affect every single aspect of my life. So when somebody says, well, look, as long as you believe something, isn't that all that matters? No, it's not. Listening to a talk show this week, and this lady was talking about how she'd been through some real difficulty and hardship in her life, and she was making it, and she painted a pretty sad story. And so this talk show artist said, well, how did you make it through? She said, I just believed. She says, well, now, how did you make that? I just believed. I just kept on believing and believing and believing. I kept thinking, okay, believe what? Believe whom? Believe what? Never did answer that. What she was saying is that she was just trying to believe just something, somewhere, somehow. And so the question is, does it matter what you and I believe? Plain old human reasoning says yes. Anything that affects my decisions in life and affects every facet of my life certainly is important. It does matter what you believe. But not only just plain human reasoning, but also, for example, the warnings of the Scripture concerning false doctrine and error. And I want you to turn to several of these, and let's just look at them for a moment, because when you and I think about it, if I'm believing error, if I'm believing false doctrine, then it's certainly going to affect my life. So let's look at several passages of Scripture. Turn, if you will, first of all, to turn to 2 Peter chapter 2 for a moment. 2 Peter chapter 2, and if you'll notice in this first verse, listen to a warning. Here's several warnings that God gives us in the Word. If what we believe didn't make any difference, these warnings wouldn't be here. 2 Peter chapter 2, verse 1. Peter says, but false prophets also rose among the people, just as there will also be false teachers among you who will secretly introduce destructive heresies, even denying the master who bought them, bringing swift destruction upon themselves, and many will follow their sensuality, and because of them the way of the truth will be maligned. And in their greed they will exploit you with false words. Their judgment from long ago is not idle, and their destruction is not asleep. Here is a warning that we have to watch out for false doctrine and for error. Turn, if you will, on back over to 2 Timothy for a moment. Back toward Hebrews and 2 Timothy. And look, if you will, a passage here. I want you to notice Paul is challenging Timothy here in verse 2 of this fourth chapter to preach the word, be ready in season, out of season, reprove, rebuke, exhort, and with great patience and instruction. Then he says, another warning, listen to this. He says, Timothy, the time will come when they or people will not endure sound doctrine. They don't want to hear it. But wanting to have their ears tickled, they will accumulate for themselves teachers in accordance to their own desires, and will turn away their ears from the truth, and will turn aside to myths. But you be sober in all things, endure hardship, do the work of an evangelist. He says, fulfill your ministry. He says, there's going to come a time when people do not even want to know the truth. They don't want to hear the truth. And what they're going to do is they're going to find some people who will teach them exactly what they want to know. Look, if you will, in 2 Timothy, look, if you will, in the third chapter and verse 13. Notice what he says.
7: 2 Timothy 3:13. But evil men and impostors will proceed from bad to worse, deceiving and being deceived. You, however, continue the things you have learned and become convinced of, knowing from whom you have learned them, and that from childhood you've known the sacred writings, which are able to give you the wisdom that leads to salvation through faith, which is in Christ Jesus. Now he said, now you've heard the truth. He says, you stick by the truth that you've heard. Turn, if you will, to 1 Timothy, and look, if you will, in the second chapter, and look in the fourth verse. The third verse says, this is good and acceptable in the sight of God, our Savior, who desires all men to be saved and to come to the knowledge of the truth. That is, God isn't just satisfied in our being saved. God wants us to know the truth. Then I want you to turn to John chapter 8 for a moment. John chapter 8, and if you will look at the 24th verse, and listen to what he says in this 24th verse. Jesus is talking to the Pharisees, and they're doubting who he is and arguing with him and so forth and denying who he is. And so he says in verse 24, he said, I said therefore to you that you shall die in your sins, for unless you believe that I am he who I say I am, he says you shall die in your sins. Does it make any difference what you believe? Jesus says, yes, it does. If you don't believe that he is who he says he is, he says a person will die in their sins. And the Bible says the wages of sin is death. The gift of God is eternal life through Jesus Christ our Lord. It is appointed unto man once to die, and after this the judgment. If a person dies in their sins, that means they die without Christ and are absolutely hopelessly and helplessly lost. Does it make any difference what you believe? Yes, it does. Warning after warning in the scripture concerning not believing the truth, but believing false doctrine. And it's interesting that Paul warns again, and Peter warns here, both of them warn again and again and again about listening to things that are not true and listening to those who are teaching things that are not true. So the question comes, well, does it make a difference? Yes, it does. It matters, listen, it matters greatly what you and I believe. Which simply leads me to say, secondly, this. Not only it does matter, but you and I should develop a belief system that we can live by and that we can die by. Now listen to what he says again in 1 Peter, again, as we notice in this third chapter, in the 15th verse. He says, sanctify Christ, that is, set Christ apart as Lord in your life, always being ready to make a defense to everyone who asks you to give an account for the hope that is in you. He says, do it now with gentleness and reverence, not haughtily, not pridefully, not crudely, not in some ugly fashion, he says, but with reverence and gentleness. Now, I want you to look at that verse for a moment. He says that you and I should have a belief and a belief system that is such that, notice what he says now, that we would be ready, that is to be prepared, to make a defense, ready to defend our belief to everyone, not some people, not once in a while, but always ready to make a defense to everyone, he says, who asks us to give an account, to give a reason for our hope. That is, you think about this. When you and I say that we've been saved, and if somebody said to you, well, do you know that you're going to heaven when you die? Yes, I do. Well, tell me why you believe that. What is your reasoning for that? How can you be so sure that you're going to heaven when you die? Do you believe that your body is going to be resurrected one of these days? Yes, I do. Why do you believe that? Well, here's the reason I believe that. Well, what's the proof of that? How can you be so sure of that? Well, do you believe that just your sins have been forgiven? Yes, I do. Well, how are you sure? You see, people have a right to ask you and me who believe in Jesus Christ as our Savior, who claim to be Christians. They have a right to ask us, what do you believe? Why do you believe it? And what is your reasoning for believing this? Why would you, how can you say that you're staking your whole eternal future on something that you read in the Bible? That is, why would you believe such? They have a reason to ask us, well, you mean you tithe your income? Yes. Well, explain to me, how is it that you can take 9/10 and you mean to tell me that 9/10 will go further than 10/10 because you gave a tenth to God? Well, where do you get that from, and why do you believe that, and what's the basis of that? People who are unbelievers have a right to ask you and me what we believe and why we believe it, and we have the responsibility of giving them a reason why. And this is why he says, watch these words now. He says, set apart Christ as Lord in your life, always, not sometimes, being ready, prepared to make a defense. Now, apologetics is a is a section of theology which is devoted to defending the faith. That is, those truths that we believe the Bible teaches. A person who is in apologetics, they're defending the faith. Well, that word in the Greeks, two little words, apo, logia, one of the alapo means back and logia means to speak. All words, and simply it means speak back, that is to defend. And if you notice what he says here, he says always be ready to defend, to declare the reasoning for our beliefs, what we believe. And if you notice again, he says, to give to everyone who asks you an account, a reason for the hope that is in you. That is, all of us who believe us have hope. We don't just have hope, we have a blessed assurance. And we believe that our blessed assurance is based on the truth. Not some truth, but the truth. That is the eternal truth of the living God. Therefore, we are ready to make a defense, ready to give a reason, ready to give an account for the faith that we have. And so he says, this is our responsibility. Now, there are a lot of people, for example, who say, well, I'm not sure I could do that. I don't know. What do you mean by belief system? Here's what I mean by belief system. I mean by belief system, that is, in thinking in terms of our whole idea of beliefs and what we believe, I'm talking about a set of beliefs that you have based on the Word of God, which govern and direct your life. A belief system is a set of beliefs that you have based on the Word of God, by which your life is governed and directed. That is, there are some things that must be determining factors in your life. For example, we say the ultimate word of authority is the Bible, the Word of God. In your life and my life, there are some foundational truths that govern how we operate, that govern our whole lifestyle, as we said a few moments ago, every aspect of our life. Well, if I should ask you today, what is your belief system made of? That is, what are the things that you believe, that you stake your life on, that govern your life, determine your decision-making process, things you want to live by and things you want to die by? Now, some people have some beliefs that they believe very strongly. Not necessarily the truth, but that's the way they believe them because they've been taught them. And so often we hear people who will write us and say, well, this is what I have been taught all of my life, but when I listen to you explain the Word of God, somehow the two do not match. Well, listen, the question is, how did your belief system develop? That is, all of us have a set of beliefs about different things, but we're talking about primarily beliefs about every aspect of life. Those beliefs that are based upon the Word of God. Now, there's a whole segment of society out there who has absolutely no concern, no care, and no respect for the Word of God. Well, now, you can't make somebody believe what they don't want to believe. The issue is this, that you and I are to so live our life, and we're to be able to so defend our faith. When we come up against people like this, first of all, we want them to see our lifestyle. Secondly, we want them to see what we believe. And what we want to be sure about is that what we say we believe and the way we live are consistent with each other. Otherwise, they have a reason to doubt that what we believe really works. Because if it really worked, we'd be living by it. So when you think about how do people develop their belief system? Well, first of all, we grew up in a family, and our parents, they believe certain things, and they hand them down to us. Then we go to school, and we learn other things that sometimes are true and not so true. We either accept those beliefs, or we reject those beliefs. You go to college, for example, and you hear professors who want to play God, and they tell you why the Bible is not true and why it's full of errors and all those things, and you have to decide, is that part of my belief system, or is it not? Or you have been taught the Word of God, and you've been taught this is God's infallible, inerrant Word of God, and therefore it is the Word of the living God, is the revelation of God, and you're going to stake your whole life on what it says. That's a part of your belief system. So all of us have a belief system. Now, we either got it by picking up beliefs here and there from other people, or in the process of growing and learning, we have studied and searched and asked ourselves the question, well, what is consistent with the Word of God? Because those of us who believe us, we want our belief system to be consistent with the Word of God. And my friend, listen carefully. Are you listening? Say amen. If everybody in America believed in the Ten Commandments and attempted to practice the Ten Commandments, do you know what would absolutely almost be totally void? The daily news. Because what is that composed of primarily? Murder, rape, all kinds of, the things that you just think about what's on the news. If everybody lived and practiced the Ten Commandments, of course, a lot of things in our society would be eliminated. I'm simply saying this. Those people who say, I'm not interested in the Bible, that's an old antiquated book that's totally outdated. Well, it's interesting that those of us who have peace and joy and happiness in our life, and those of us who have a sense of contentment and can face death, believe in the resurrection, believe there's a heaven after this one, and have a lot to live for, and watch God enable us to endure difficulty and hardships and trials and troubles and tribulations with a joy in our heart and an indestructible faith. We wouldn't swap what we have for anything out there. Amen? No way in the world. We wouldn't swap what we have. Now, on the other hand, I understand that people oftentimes have not been taught. And when they begin to listen, the Spirit of God begins to identify to their heart and say to them, that is the truth. You see, there's a witness of the Holy Spirit that says that is true. That is not true. Now, listen carefully. When we talk about a belief system, we're talking about developing a set of beliefs. Listen. That becomes a part of your mental grid. And that is that everything you hear as you develop that belief system, everything you hear gets run through that. And so therefore, if that grid system is made up of truth, biblical truth, every time you hear error, if you are deepened in that truth and you are establishing that truth, when error comes your way, something alarm goes off. Something goes off that says, that doesn't match what? It doesn't match the grid. And the grid is very important, and it's very important what that grid's made of, and it's very important how that grid system within you gets developed. And so therefore, for example, let's say here are your kids, you try to teach them the best you know how, and they go away to college, and they hear all these things that you know, and they know are absolutely not correct. Well, they have to choose. Am I going to try to take out of my grid those things that my godly parents taught me and replace them with this so-called up-to-date philosophy where anything goes and accept all kinds of immorality as a way of life and accept all kinds of lifestyle as a way of life? Am I going to accept these things or am I going to stick with the eternal truth of the living God? So oftentimes people whose belief system is right about so many things. If they allow themselves to be, as we saw in the scriptures, deceived by those who teach error, deceived by false doctrine, which is usually mixed up with enough truth that it sounds good. And if you'll notice over and over again in these scriptures about false doctrine and deception is the word here according to what they desire. Heaping teaches itching ears, what they desire, what they want to hear. And you see, you can replace godly wisdom and you can replace truth in your grid system with what is not truth. If that is what you choose to believe because that's the way you want to live. What we're talking about is a grid system that's based on the truth of God's Word that will stand the test of arguments, life, and death. And if it won't stand the test of death, if I were you, I'd get rid of it. Because one thing for certain, we're all going to die one of these days. And if what you believe is, listen, if it's not adequate to live by, it won't be adequate to die by. If it's not adequate to die by, it won't be adequate to live by. So what you have to decide is this. What do I believe? Why do I believe it? Can I defend my beliefs? Or am I one of those persons who says, well, you know, I do believe some things, but I'm not quite sure what I believe. I think about the millions of people, for example, who sit in church week after week. And as they sit in church and listen and they go out and they live their life, and here's the problem. They call the Holy Spirit an it. They do not realize He's the person of the Trinity. They think you can be saved by being good. They would say that baptism is a choice you have in life and it's not really absolutely necessary. Or they would say, well, you know, you don't have to join a church to be a Christian. To be a believer, to be saved, that's true, but what kind of Christian would a person be without being instructed in the fellowship and the worship of God with His people? And so you could just go right down the list of things that people believe. For example, they say, well, yes, I've trusted Jesus as my Savior, but am I saved? Well, I hope so. And I could go down a long list of things that I've heard people say, many of whom have been Christians or have said they've been Christians for years and years. Now, here's the issue. My friend, if this is the Word of God, which it is, and you believe it, then it's time that we understand exactly what we believe, why we believe it, and to be able to defend it, because we live in a society that is full of false doctrine and error, and it is everywhere, and many people can't even discern the difference. For example, this lady said to me on one occasion, she was telling me about how she watched the television and how she loved this, that, and she says, the three favorite preachers I love, you're one of them. And then she named two of the very fine men. And she says, I just listen to you all every Sunday. And she says, I just get so blessed. And I just love all of y'all. Well, I guess he was wondering and thinking that I was going to have this beam on my face and was saying, thank you very much for loving me. But you know what? I stood there sort of dumbfounded. Because I'm telling you, if I've ever heard three divergent theologies, absolutely, totally, diametrically opposed to each other, and I'm thinking, dear God, ma'am, one thing for certain, she couldn't tell me what she believed. Because you know what? Here's what she does. She's a pick and chooser. I choose a little bit of this, I pick a little bit of that, I choose a little bit of this and pick a little bit of that. What is she doing? She's picking and choosing what she wants to believe, what she wants to hear. Now you put that kind of theology together and you mark this one down. You listen, say amen. Here's the thing you'll find. When you start finding people who are picking and choosing theology, 99.99% of the time, they're going to be off, totally out and left field on the absolute essential of the atoning death of Jesus Christ. And somewhere along the way, they're going to mix up some good works into their salvation. It just happens over and over again every time. So when somebody says, well, do you believe the Bible? I believe the Bible. Well, tell me what you believe. And oftentimes they can't. And so what I don't want you to do, I don't want you to be able to have to walk up to somebody in a very wobbly fashion and say, well, talk to me later. I have to think about it. No. Listen to what he says. He says, always. Always being able to do what? Always being able to make a defense to everyone who asks you, what is the reason you believe what you believe? Why do you believe that? Now, I want to say again to fathers and mothers, listen, you need to instruct your children. If you don't, listen, I understand this. You can't hand down your theology, but yes, you can. You can hand it down to them. You can hand down your belief system, but here's what's going to happen. If it isn't solid, listen, if it isn't absolutely established in something that's immovable, unchangeable, and defendable, you know what? Somewhere along the way, it's going to get tested, and they'll give it up. Now, even if you have done your very best as a parent, you've said, here's what I believe. Here's what God says. And you can hand it down. You know what they're going to do? They're going to test it out themselves. And sometimes they'll keep it. And sometimes they'll mix a little error with it. And ultimately, maybe we hope and pray that they'll come back to saying, you know what? My mom and dad were smarter than I thought they were. They knew more about God than I thought they did. Or it may be that because you have not established what you believe, you can't really tell them what you believe. But listen, even if you can't, say to them, son, search for the truth. Sweetheart, search for the truth. Find your church, somebody's teaching the Word of God, not just preaching some sermon. Very important what you and I believe. Very important what we teach our children, because it affects every single area of our life and affects all of our relationships. Every relationship in life we have is affected by what we believe. And so when he says here, he says, be sure that you are able to make a defense for what you believe. Now, with that in mind, what I'd like to do is to give you five very basic reasons why you and I should be able to make a defense, that is to declare to someone else what we believe. Now, what's the first one? So they all start with P. You've got a P for each finger. There are five of them. Very important. I jot these down. First of all, by knowing what I believe, it prevents us from being misled by error and false doctrine, which I've tried to say over and over again. It prevents us from being misled by error and false doctrine. Now, we have just as much error, just as much false doctrine being proclaimed today as they did in Paul's day. And one of the biggest problems in the church in Paul's day, even after he'd go and establish a church and go back around, one of the biggest problems they had were infiltrators of erroneous doctrine, teaching error. And this is why he said so many times to Timothy, Timothy, watch out. Timothy, be careful. And I want you to look at two or three passages here again where he warns Timothy of what may happen. Turn, if you will, to 2 Timothy. Look, if you will, in the fourth chapter here again, the fourth chapter. And I want you to notice what he warns him for here again, 2 Timothy chapter 4. Again, I want you to read this verse because I want you to notice the word that he uses. The time will come when they will not endure. They won't. I mean, listen, we're talking about church people, believers, will not endure sound doctrine. Listen to this. Wanting, desiring what? Desiring to have those teachers who will make them feel good, tickle their ears. They will accumulate for themselves teachers in accordance to their own desires. That is, what they've decided is, here's what we believe, and this is the kind of preacher we want. And so therefore, when you go to some liberal church somewhere, listen, if you go to some liberal church somewhere that nobody's preaching the Word of God, nobody's opening the Bible, nobody's teaching the Word of God, you say, well, you know, that preacher this and that preacher that. Listen, you know what? He wouldn't be standing there if they hadn't chosen him. They had to choose him. Therefore, when he says here, watch out. Watch out, Timothy. They'll not endure sound doctrine. They will accumulate. They will find somebody who will teach them and preach to them what they want to hear that makes them feel real good. They don't want to hear about sin. They don't want to hear about hell. Don't give them any of that. You just want to make them feel good. If I walked out of here every Sunday and somebody said, oh, Pastor, just love that sermon, just made me feel so good, I'd feel like I'd been a failure. Because sermons aren't to make people feel good. It's to entrench them in truth. Comfort them, yes. Exhort them, yes. Bring about reproof and conviction, yes. But not just the good feeling. But this is what he says. He says, watch out, Timothy. This is what's going to happen. He says, they're going to look for people who give them what they desire. And he says, and these people who get what they desire will turn away their ears from the truth and will turn aside to myths. Now, all you have to do is watch the television or listen to the radio, and you're going to hear all kinds of error. I'm not being critical of anybody in particular. I'm just saying there's all kind of error and all kind of false doctrine being proclaimed. And here's the thing I want you to remember. Listen very carefully. Listen, say amen. Now, watch this. Here's the thing you have to remember. Why is it that people who go to church week after week, and oftentimes they do hear the Word of God, they search the Scriptures to some degree, and they think, well, you know, praise the Lord, I'm growing in my Christian life, and yet somebody will come along, and next thing you know, they're believing something off the wall. Now, here's what I want you to remember. Be careful that what you believe is not based on what you heard from somebody who's very charismatic. I'm not talking about denominations, in their personality, someone who is very eloquent, someone who is very persuasive, and someone who's smooth. Be careful. In other words, what you and I believe is not based on what somebody said, but what does God teach? And so therefore, when he said to Timothy, watch out, be careful, over and over and over again, he's telling young Timothy whom he's taught. And Timothy and Peter are saying to others also, watch out for false doctrine, error, those who are teaching those things that satisfy them. But not only them, I want you to look at another couple of passages here, because if you'll notice what he says also look in Ephesians chapter 4 for a moment. Ephesians chapter 4. Paul, in this fourth chapter, talking about the church and talking about the responsibility, for example, of pastors and teachers. In fact, when he describes the gifts to the church, he calls them pastor teachers because that's what God intended them to be. Pastors and teachers. Not just pastors, but pastor teachers. And listen to what he says. He says, now, it is the responsibility of the pastor and teacher to teach the people, for example, instruct them. Then he says, if we do this and do it well, verse 14, as a result, we will no longer be children tossed here and there by waves and carried about by every wind of doctrine, by the trickery of men, by craftiness in deceitful scheming. But rather, he says, speaking the truth in love, we are to grow up in all aspects unto him who is the head, even Christ. So what is the responsibility of a pastor? The responsibility of a pastor is to teach the truth, instruct in the ways of God so that people will do what? They will understand what the Bible teaches. They will develop a belief system that is based squarely on the Word of God. They will begin to formulate their own theology. And if somebody says, well, I don't understand theology, that's just simply a study of God. Every single believer here has one. That is, you have some ideas, you have some beliefs about God. The truth is, we want to be sure that they're beliefs that are doctrinally sound, that is, are biblically based. And so over and over and over again, for example, we have warning after warning about those deceitful, cunning, treacherous teachers, full of error, teaching error and false doctrine, which was destroying the church. For example, if you take the epistles of Paul, for example, here's what you'll decide. Oh, here's what you'll discover. Why did he write Galatians? Because of error. That is, those Jewish Christians who had been taught by the Apostle Paul to trust the Lord Jesus Christ as their personal Savior, that their salvation, their forgiveness was based on the atoning death of Jesus Christ plus nothing. And the Judaizers come in and say, well, now, that's right, that's true. But what you must do to be really saved is you must add the law to that. And you must keep the Ten Commandments. You must keep the Mosaic Law. And this is why he says, in that fifth chapter, he says, why have you fallen from grace? And what he means there is not the fact that you can fall from grace of being saved eternally, but what he was saying is you have walked away from the freedom that God has given you in believing and understanding that your salvation is based on the atoning death of Christ. And now you're going, giving up your freedom, going back to get under the burden of the law, trying to keep the Ten Commandments, trying to keep the Mosaic Law, which had you in slavery before you were saved. Why did he write 2 Thessalonians? Because, he said, there are those who've come in who are trying to teach you that Jesus Christ has already come. He said, beware of those who are teaching that. Why, for example, in John did he write 1 John? A little epistle of 1 John toward the back of the Bible there was written because he was dealing with a philosophy called Gnosticism. And the Gnostics did not believe in a bodily resurrection that you and I would experience. Nor did they believe that God could be the only creator, because they couldn't. Their idea was, how can God be the creator and at the same time allow evil in the world? If he's the God he says he is, he wouldn't allow evil in the world. And so they were trying to teach the fact that there's some other creator besides the creator that you and I know as Almighty God. You can go through book after book and you're going to find the same thing, dealing with some kind of error. It's always been that way. It will always be that way. And you can look around you, why are there so many denominations and so many churches? Well, somebody says, well, do you mean that we're the only one teaching the truth? No, I wouldn't say that. Now, we may have our differences in some areas that are probably maybe church government or some other things. And there are some people who believe in sprinkling and some who believe in baptism. And we say this is the reason we believe in baptism, because when you bury somebody after they've died, you don't sprinkle dirt on them, man. You cover them up. And when he talks about immersion, and the Bible speaks of immersion, taking them under, what is that a picture of? Our death to our old way, buried in Christ, and risen to walk in new kind of life. Is somebody going to be lost because they don't get immersed? No, they just go in a little drier than we are. That's all. So there's some things like that that we think they make a great deal of difference, but there's some people out there who don't, and there are, of course, other people who put lots of emphasis on spiritual gifts. Well, all of us believe in the spiritual gifts. They're just not the most important thing in life. The most important thing in life is walking obediently before the Lord Jesus Christ, making him Lord of our life. That's what the Christian life's all about. Now, you and I both know, if you want to get a crowd, here's how you can get a crowd. It doesn't make any difference to a great degree what a person preaches. If they can, listen, if they can get somebody healed, and I'm not against healing. If they can get somebody, listen, if they can get somebody who will do something that offers them something. Listen, you start preaching, we're all king's kids. Hallelujah, we're all king's kids. God wants us all to be wealthy. And if you'll just trust God and put your faith in him, he'll heal you every time. If you put your trust in God, he'll make you wealthy. If you do all these things, and I want to say, all right, I'll tell you what you do. You put lay that theology down by what Jesus said, and friends, somebody's got a problem. The Bible does not say God's going to heal everybody. The Bible does not say he's going to make everybody wealthy. The Bible does not say that everybody's going to speak in tongues. The Bible doesn't say a lot of things that are being taught. Now, listen, here's the thing I want to say again. You must not be caught up by some charismatic personality or somebody who's eloquent or somebody who is so enthusiastic. You think, well, how could they be wrong when they're so enthusiastic? Very easily. This is a day when you and I need to know what we believe and why we believe it, lest we, too, be carried away by every wind of doctrine. Why do you think, for example, one particular sect works on the believers, people who are already members of churches? Why don't they go out trying to win people who primarily don't even claim anything? Because they know that so many people who are church members know so little about what they believe, cannot defend their faith. They knock on your door with their little sack and their little books, and they start asking you a bunch of questions. And if you're not prepared, they can throw you off course. Here's the thing you ask them every time. Explain to me, who is Jesus? Then ask them this question. Is he God? When they say no, shut the door. Because you have identified the problem right there. They're just some questions that identify who the person is and what they're up to. Is there any way to be saved other than through the shed blood of Jesus Christ and our faith in his atoning death at Calvary plus nothing? If they say yes, there's something. Oh, now you've got to keep the Sabbath. You've got to do this. Shut the door, because they're totally off base. It's very important you and I know what we believe, because listen, remember, you are developing a biblical grid through which every single thing you hear goes through that grid in your mind, and you're able to identify error, false doctrine, truth. And if we had that entrenched in our minds and our hearts, we'd be strong and firm in the things of God. So number one, we said the first reason is we certainly do want to protect ourselves from that kind of false doctrine that's out there and out there so prevalent today. Everywhere you turn, you find it. So first of all, we want to prevent ourselves from being misled by erring false doctrine. The second thing is this. We want to be able to, listen, we want to be able to not only prevent ourselves from being misled, but we also want to be able to protect ourselves, listen, from fear and intimidation. Listen to what he says. Verse 14, 1 Peter now 3. Even if you should suffer for the sake of righteousness, you are blessed. Do not fear their intimidation. Do not be troubled. Set Christ the Lord in your life. Be ready to make a defense. Now, for example, people say to you, well, tell me why you believe what you believe. Now listen. How can I defend something if I don't know what I believe about it? How can I explain to someone what I believe if I don't know what I believe? That's why it's so very, very important we know what we believe and why we believe it. Now, you may say to someone, I don't believe that. And they say to you, well, why do you believe what you believe? Well, I just believe it. I just believe it. Well, you know what? To a person who's really seeking, that's not a good enough answer. And so what he's saying in this passage is this. He says, be ready to make a defense. Be ready to defend what you believe, because there are going to be people who are going to question you. And so when he says, always be prepared, what does that mean? That means I've got to study some. It means I've got to search the Word. That means I've got to compare what I read with the Word of God and decide in my mind, what is it I do believe? I guarantee you that most of the people here, most of you, work around somebody who has a set of beliefs that have nothing to do with the Word of God, or maybe some who have a little mixture of the Word of God. And if they said to you, well, now, exactly tell me what you believe about moral standards. Tell me what your moral standards are. And more than likely, they're heading you in a different direction or heading you in a particular direction. Suppose somebody came to you and said, you know, I just feel guilty all the time. What do I do about it? What would you say to them? You see, he says, always being ready, he says, to make a defense, always being ready to tell a reason why. Now, more than likely, most of you know what you believe about some things, at least most things, but if somebody said, well, now, why do you believe that? Do they not have a right to ask and to expect us to give an answer? And that's why he says it so strongly here. He says, always be ready. Always be ready to give them a reason for what you believe. Now, your kids have walked up to you and said, well, now, why should I do that? Just because I said so. Now, you know what? No kid's going to accept that. If you give them a reason why they're not to do something or why they're to do something, then, you know, a kid he can pick that up. But if you say, just because I said so, well, that's like me saying, well, I believe that just because that's the way I believe and that's it. No. Here's what he says. He says, always be ready to defend, to give a reason for what you believe. So first of all, I want to prevent myself from being deceived by false doctrine and error. Secondly, I certainly want to protect myself from being intimidated by somebody who's going to attack my faith. So therefore, I'm going to discover what I believe and why I believe it and be able to defend it. Well, there's the third thing I want you to jot down. That's this. And that is preparation. Listen, preparation to answer those people who have an honest question and who honestly are seeking the truth. You think about this. We've got a whole world of people out there who are lost as they can be. A world of people out there who are hurting over all kinds of things. People who really and truly would like to know the truth. They want to know the truth. They're searching for the truth. And evidence of that is all the letters we get from people all over the world who are searching for truth, hungering for truth. You think about how many people who feel hopeless and helpless and insecure and health-wise, they're hurting. Some of them in the hospital. The doctors already told them you don't have long to live. And you know what? 1,000 things are going through their mind. Don't have long to live. What's going to happen when I die? Where am I going? I've heard all kinds of things. I've heard that you go to purgatory. What's that? I've heard you go to hell. What's that? I heard you go to heaven. How am I going to get there? I wonder if somebody can tell me. Listen, we don't understand how many people out there who deeply, deep down inside want to know the truth. They've come to a place in their life. And you may be one of those. You've come to a place in your life where, you know, the only thing that matters now is what's going to happen when you die, because the doctor said, you know what, this is it. You don't have long. You have to face reality you've never faced before. You want to know the truth. And these people want to know the truth. When you and I have the privilege of sharing the truth, Listen, we need to know what we believe. We need to know why we believe it, so we can say to someone who's facing death, someone who's in a great time of difficulty and hardship and pain and trouble, tribulations and trials and difficulties. They don't know which way to turn. They don't know what to do. You and I should be able to say, here's what God says. We should be able to say, well, here's what the Bible says. Listen, I don't mean get in an argument with people. Arguing with folks, that doesn't really make a lot of difference. But at least listen, say, here's what God says. Here's what I believe. Here's what God has done in my heart. Let them argue, fuss, fume all they want to. Here's what God says. Here's what I believe. Here's what God has done in my heart. And here's what I've discovered in all these years of ministry. People may not agree with what I believe, but when they are hurting deeply enough, and when their heart is ripped apart, they want to know, tell me, what does God say? Where is my hope? You see, people don't want hope just from somebody's opinion. They want hope based on something that's real. And friend, you and I have the listen, here is the ultimate final authority about everything in life that really matters. Why should we not have the truth? And why should we not be prepared when there's a world of people that he says we're to carry out the Great Commission, go into all the world and preach the gospel to every creature. Well, you know, we can't give that job just to the missionaries. That's next door in our own home, wherever it might be. Knowing the truth, walking in the truth, following the truth, living by the truth. But how am I going to share with somebody who's really hurting if I don't know the truth, if I don't know why I believe it? Because you see, you could say to somebody, well, it's not your good works. And they say, well, you mean to tell me, this is that's a good honest answer, good honest response. You mean to tell me that if I've done the best I could, and nobody has, but people think they have, if I've done the best I could and tried to live a good life, you mean to tell me when I stand in the presence of God, I'm not going to heaven and just because I rejected Jesus? No, you're not. Well, I don't believe that. Well, you see, now, if it's my opinion versus their opinion, they're going to walk away believing that they're just as right as I am. But if you can show them in the Bible, here's what the Bible says. Not by works of righteousness, even if your works were righteous, but by His grace He has saved you. And this is what His grace is all about. And this is how His grace was provided in the death of His Son. You see, if you just explain to someone, listen, it's not that I think you're a bad person, it's just that I think this. God says your goodness can't be good enough, and you say to them, well, why would Jesus have had to die if you could be that good? You don't have to argue. You just speak the truth. You don't need to listen. You don't need to quote all the verses of the Bible. You don't even be able to quote all the books of the Bible. It isn't learning a lot of Bible knowledge just for quoting reasons. It is, listen, learning the basic truths you're willing to live by and to die by. And so there are multitudes of people out there who desperately hungering and thirsting to know the truth because they're scared. They're afraid of life. They're afraid of death. They're insecure about lots of things. They're looking for somebody who can give them something that's solid, something that they can live by, something they can die by. So first of all, I want to prevent myself from being deluded or being deceived by error and false doctrine. I want to protect myself. I want to protect you from being intimidated and fearful of those people who will attack what you believe. And thirdly, we certainly want to be prepared for those people who genuinely want to know the truth. How can I be saved? And I'll ask you this question. How many people sitting in this place who know that you've been saved and you've been saved a long time, if somebody walked up to you and said, you know what? I finally realize I need to be saved. Can you tell me how to be saved? Let me ask you a question. Could you say, yes, I can, with confidence, assurance, absolute confidence that you're going to listen. God's going to use you in that moment and your voice and your knowledge to take that person who's headed toward an eternal damnation and listen, turn around their whole eternal destiny and head them toward heaven. That's in the palm of your hand for that moment. Can you tell me, sir, how to be saved? Could you do it in less than 5 minutes? Or would you say, I'll tell you, when I go to church over at First Baptist and we have a whole bunch of pastors. No, don't tell them that. Well, I've got a book I want you to read. No. I've got this gospel tract. No. That person said, tell me how to be saved. Tell me how to get right with God. I want to know how to get right with God right now. There's trouble in this spirit. What would you say? Let me ask you a question. Would you not agree that all of us are inexcusable if we can't answer that? If we've been saved, but listen, when I think about what God the Father did in His whole great and grand and glorious eternal plan. And I think about what He did by sending His Son Jesus Christ to the cross and atoned for all of my sin, forgave me of every single sin, past, present, and future, wrote my name in the Lamb's Book of Life, gave me eternal security, filled me with His Holy Spirit, living on the inside of me.

or our presentation of what we believe, so we can be persuasive. It isn't just to protect myself from intimidation and fear and prepare myself to speak to those people who really want to know the truth and to prevent myself from being deceived by error and false doctrine. But listen, to be persuasive. Now, suppose, for example, you walked up to me and you said, "Tell me the truth. What do you believe about heaven?" And I suppose I said, "Well, here's what I think heaven's probably, well, the last book of the Bible, one of those, a couple of those chapters of it, you know what? Nobody's persuaded by that." Now listen carefully so you don't misunderstand. It is not that you and I save anybody or persuade anybody to be a Christian. It is the work of the Holy Spirit in you and in me that makes the difference. It is Christ in us, in the presence of the Holy Spirit, the Spirit of God speaking through us. It may be man or woman's voice, but it is the work and the ministry and the power of God. Anybody who takes credit for it is a fool. It's the work of God. But on the other hand, God chooses people like you and myself and others. He chooses our voice. He chooses our mind to do what? To instruct them in the way of truth. Now, he says, always be ready to make, listen, to make a declaration of what you believe, to defend it, to speak it, to tell the reason why. Why? Because if I'm ready and I'm prepared, I can say it with authority. I can say it with conviction. I can say it sincerely. I can say it persuasively. Now, you will not convince anybody of much if you don't have any conviction by it. For example, if somebody says, "Well, what do you believe about the Holy Spirit?" Well, here's what I heard. In other words, or if you don't even say that, you just say, well, somebody will, if they ask you, "Well, now, tell me exactly how to be saved," and you wobble around, and it's sort of foggy and cloudy and hazy, you know what? I tell you, I hate to say this, but I've heard some sermons, and I think, oh, God, if I was trying to get saved, I'd miss it. I'd absolutely miss it. Totally miss it. Because if there's one thing we are responsible for in the eyes of God, listen, is to make the truth simple and clear so that somebody who's searching and seeking will know it. But listen, it's not going to be that way unless I have a conviction about it. If I'm convicted about it, then I'm going to speak with authority about it. Now, I don't mean you have to be eloquent. I'm simply saying this. You know, with all the sincerity of your heart, if you have a deep, abiding conviction about something, when you say it, it's going to have a ring to it that it will not have otherwise. If I walked up here on a Sunday morning and I said, "Well, today, good morning, friends. I'm going to preach this sermon. It's going to last 20 minutes. And certainly I don't want you to be upset. And so I just want to talk about the joys of being a Christian." And I hem-hawed around and didn't tell you about how to get saved and didn't tell you how to become a Christian. And I flim-flammed around about this. You'd be gone about 15 minutes and I'd be with you. Listen, we're living in a day when it is absolutely essential to know the truth. Because listen, let's face it, it's tough being a Christian, amen? It's tough being a Christian. Well, think about how bad it is, how tough it is if you just have a little bit of truth. If you don't know the truth. You and I have, listen, we have a responsibility to speak, listen, with authority and conviction. Listen, that conviction is based on two things. Number one, it is what the Word of God teaches. And secondly, it is what is going on in our life. Now, you can't just say, "Well, here's what I believe. Hallelujah, praise God. Glory to God, hallelujah." Well, glory to God, hallelujah is fine if you can give me a biblical basis for telling me what you believe. And you say, listen, I'm all for praise and worship. I love it. I love it. It satisfies my soul and my spirit. But don't jump up and down the hall unless you know what you're jumping up and down the hall about. Because if you do, you're going to get depressed out there. Listen, I see it. You get depressed as you can be when, you know what, when all the flim-flam's over and all the howling screaming's over and you're facing life and all hell's broken loose in your life and you don't have any basis for believing that Almighty God loves you, as sinful as you may be, that His love is unconditional, His forgiveness for you never changes. That's why it's not enough just to be able to praise Him. I praise Him on the basis I know who He is. If I'm going to be persuasive, I've got to know the truth. I've got to believe the truth, and I have to have a conviction about it. It means, man, I'm not deviating from this. Somebody says, "But now, wait a minute. Have your beliefs, since you've been a Christian, have your beliefs changed over the years?" Yes, it has. Thank God it has. I was saved when I was 12. You can imagine how little I knew at the age of 12. Well, let's go a step further. Have you changed some of the things you believe since you've been?

0: been a pastor? Yes, I have. Thank God I have. And to your goodwill, it has been. Because you know what? The more I study, and the more I listen, and the more I apply, and the more I allow God to work in my life, the more I learn. Have I changed any basic doctrines in all those years? No, I have not. Understood them better. Better comprehension. Understanding how to apply them to my heart better. But as far as the basic truths of the Word of God, you see, if you're not convicted and you're not persuaded and you're not settled, when you start talking to somebody else and you're a little bit foggy and a little bit hazy and a little bit wobbling, you're trying to sweeten it up so they'll feel good. I'm here to tell you, you know what? They're not persuaded by that. They're not convicted by that. And not much is going to happen. Last reason I want to give you. Why you and I should absolutely know what we believe and why we believe it and be able to defend it. Our personal relationship with God. You know what? The more I study the Word of God, the more I understand, listen, what the Bible teaches about Him, the more excited I get. Because our strength of faith toward God, our belief in Him, our trust in Him, is primarily based on what the Word of God says about Him and what we believe the Word of God says about Him. Now you see, there are a lot of people there who talk about having experiences. Now listen carefully, watch this. When somebody says, let me tell you what God said to me. Anytime somebody says that, my grid system turns fiery red. And I also understand there have been times when I've said to you, I want to tell you what I believe God has said to me. You have a right for yours to turn red. And if I say something that doesn't fit the Word of God, sound your alarm and come tell me. Because listen, what I believe is not the authority. The authority is this book. And if what I believe does not match this, then I need to give up what I believe and change my beliefs. Now, here's what I want you to see. Think about just one aspect of your Christian life alone. Think about your prayer life. You get on your knees and you talk to God. You're going to have lots of questions about lots of things. But suppose you know God is not only the Creator, but the one who loved you so much, He had this awesome plan of redemption. And He loved you so much, He sent His only begotten Son to the world who died on the cross to pay your sin debt in full. And that God chose, listen, God chose to crucify His Son. That's the reason He loves you the way He does and the way He expresses it in that whole encounter at the crucifixion. Suppose you begin to understand that God is living on the inside of you in the presence of the Holy Spirit. Suppose you begin to understand what unconditional love is all about. And suppose you begin to understand and you begin to think about all the promises that He's made in His Word concerning answered prayer. And suppose you begin to understand that He's immutable, that He's absolutely unchangeable, that He is absolutely faithful, that every single attribute of God is the epitome of all that it possibly could be. And here's what happens. Every time you and I learn something new about Almighty God, you know what happens? Our faith in Him, our strength in our faith, everything gets stronger and stronger. Our convictions become stronger and stronger because we get deeper, more wonderful insights into who God is like. Does it make a difference what I believe? Yes, it does. Make a difference what you believe? Yes, it does. I want to say again, I repeat this on purpose. Daddy, listen to me. You are responsible for God to instruct your children and teach them in the ways of God. Give them a belief system. Hand down to them a belief system that you are willing to live by, you are willing to die by, you want them to be willing to live by, and that they can die by. You owe it to your children. Whatever, you owe it to your children. God gave you the privilege of having children. He's given you the privilege of instructing them in the ways of truth. You owe it to them that, listen, they're going to walk out into a hellish society that, listen, that is committed to doing everything it possibly can to tear down every godly fiber in their body. So what are you going to do? Get so busy and get so full of other things and allow yourself to be so materialistic that the most important thing that your kids need is they need an explanation of this book. You say, well, I'm leaving that to the pastors. You can't do that. You know why? It doesn't make any difference what a pastor teaches. Your children watch you. And because they love you more than they love the pastor, which is the right thing, more than likely they're going to do what you do rather than what somebody else says. I cannot tell you, please listen to me, I cannot tell you how extremely important it is. You give your children a belief system that is based upon the Word of God. Something they live by and something they die by. Now here's what happens. Now look at this passage of scripture and I think about all that Peter said here in this one verse. He says, always being prepared. Here's what I know. If I understand what I believe and am able to defend it, it will help me in my walk with Him. It will help me in my prayer to Him. It will help me in my service for Him. And it will certainly help me in my worship of Him. Very important, you know what you believe. Now you say, well, I'm not a Christian. Prove to me that it makes a difference what I believe. Well, let's say it very shortly, very quickly, and very briefly. Listen, here's what God said. For all have sinned and come short of the glory of God. I include you. The wages of sin is death. That's eternal death. It is appointed unto man once to die and after the judgment. That's an inescapable confrontation with God. If you do not believe that I am who I say I am, Jesus said, you will die in your sins. To die in your sins is to face judgment. And to face a judgment and to be judged, according to Revelation 20, is to be eternally separated from God. Now, friend, that is truth I live and die by. Because that is exactly what the Word of God says. The other side of that is this. For God so loved the world that He gave His only begotten Son, that whoever is willing to place their trust in Jesus and His atoning death at Calvary will be forgiven of their sins and have the gift of eternal life. The wages of sin is death, but the gift of God is eternal life. And that gift comes to you and to me not because we deserve it, but when Jesus died, He flung His arms open to a whole world of sinners and said, if you'll place your trust in me and my death on this cross, you will become a child of God, forgiven, eternally secure in your relationship to me. Does it make a difference? It makes an eternal difference. And I want to encourage you to ask the Lord Jesus Christ to forgive you of your sins and tell Him, God, I know so little, I don't even know enough to be saved. Yes, you do. Here's what you do. You accept what He says in His Word. You believe that He died on the cross for your sins. You tell Him, I'm asking you to forgive me of my sin, placing my trust in you and asking you to save me on the basis of what you said. Believe on the Lord Jesus Christ and thou shalt be saved. Yes, you will. Does what you believe make a difference? Absolutely. Father, we love you and praise you. Thank you for your precious word. Thank you that what we believe does make a difference. We can face all kinds of difficulties with assurance and confidence. We can face death with absolute assurance that absent from the body, present with the Lord, nothing to intimidate us or to cause us to fear. Thank you for saying, I'll never leave you nor forsake you. And all of us who've lived with you a pretty good while know that you've never left us nor forsaken us, not one single time. Thy word is truth, and our life becomes an expression of that truth as we follow you. We just say, bless your holy name today, in Jesus' name. Amen.
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0: Does it matter what you believe? It certainly does, because it affects every single area of our life. Now, the problem is most people sort of know what they believe about some things, or maybe most things, but being able to express what they believe and being able to share it with someone else is oftentimes different, for the simple reason that they're not exactly sure what they believe. And oftentimes people say, well, yes, I do have my set of beliefs, but I'm not even sure exactly what I ought to believe. There's so many ideas about the Bible and so many ideas about the Christian life and who God is and who Jesus is and the spiritual gifts and so forth. What am I to believe? How am I to believe it? Well, in this message, here's what I'd like to do. I want to talk about this whole idea of a belief system, and I want to give you a pattern of a belief system. That is, I want to give you a list of things that certainly should be a part of your belief system. That is, what you believe, those things that govern and guide your lifestyle and how you operate. This does not mean that I'm going to explain every single aspect of the Scriptures, but I want to give you a list of words that really will cover the gamut of the things that you and I believe in general throughout the Word of God. And I want to encourage you to jot them down and maybe to jot down a couple of these Scriptures. I wouldn't have time to give you all the Scriptures that relate to these or even to give you a full explanation of any one of these words, but at least to give you an idea of what should be involved in somebody's belief system and why you ought to believe it. So I want you to follow along, and I want to remind you of what Peter said in his first epistle when he said, sanctify Christ. That is, you are to set apart the Lord Jesus Christ as Lord in your life. Then he says, always being ready to make a defense, being able to give a reason for what you believe. So what I'd like to do in this is simply to give you that which I believe in the Scriptures, but also a comprehensive grasp of what the Bible says about the major issues. Each one of these should be a part of your belief system. Let's begin with the Bible. The Bible is the unfolding revelation of God, of Himself, through His spoken word, and as He intervened in history and in nature, and finally coming into this world as the God-man. Therefore, when we think in terms of the Scripture, we think in terms of the Bible being, the Bible says it is inspired in 2 Timothy chapter 3. What does he mean by inspired? Inspired means it was God-breathed. What does it mean, God-breathed? It means that God chose individuals. He chose these men according to their spirituality. He chose them according to their background, where they were, and what God wanted to say at this particular time in history. And when the Bible says that they were God, these words are God-breathed, it means that God spoke to them. They wrote the words that God spoke to them. And what we have in the Scripture is the Word of God. When we talk about the reliability of the Bible, is the Bible reliable? Yes, it is. Because God gave His perfect word in those original manuscripts, and there were no mistakes in those. God was doing the speaking. The God who gave His word to begin with is certainly capable and able to give us a Bible today that is reliable and accurate. You've heard people talk about finding these scrolls and those scrolls. No one has ever found a single solitary scroll that changed one single doctrinal point in the Word of God. Confirmed and affirmed many, but never anything that contradicted it. So when you and I think about what we hold in our hand the Word of the living God, the self-revelation of God, which He gave through these men. Now, what was His purpose for doing so? His purpose for doing so, according to the Scripture, is this, that you and I may grow in our relationship to Him. The Bible says that we may practice righteousness. That is, this is God's instruction book. God has given us this book as an instruction book. That is, it is our final authority for our faith, what we believe. It is the final authority in our life for how we are to carry out our life. So in conduct and faith, this is the final authority. So the Bible is the unfolding, it's the record of the unfolding revelation of God of Himself. The second word is the Godhead. Well, what do you mean by Godhead? Well, there is one God, but that one God expresses Himself in three ways. God the Father, God the Son, God the Holy Spirit. That is three distinct persons of the Trinity. And that is what we call it, the Trinity. If you'll recall, for example, in Genesis chapter 1, verse 2, the Spirit of God is hovering over the creation. In the 26th verse of that first chapter, the Bible says that God said, let us make man in our image. Who is us? It certainly is not angels. Angels are not creators. It is God the Father, God the Son, God the Holy Spirit. You recall, for example, in the Great Commission, the Bible says we're to be baptized in the name of the Father, the Son, and the Holy Spirit. Certainly they would not have been there if they were not also God. You recall that Jesus said in that 14th chapter of John, in the 8th verse, He talked about the fact, He said, the Spirit whom the Father will send in My name, Jesus mentioning all three persons of the Godhead. And so when we think in terms of God the Father, God the Son, God the Holy Spirit making up the Godhead, each and every one of those, the Father, Son, the Spirit, are equal. All their attributes are the same. All of them are divine. So it's not a matter of having three gods. It is a matter of having one God who is an expression or exists in three persons, and that is God the Father, God the Son, God the Holy Spirit, all three of whom have all the same attributes. Third word. The third word is God the Father. Our belief system should not only include what the Bible is and the Trinity, but also God the Father. Now, for example, in Ephesians chapter 4, the Bible talks about one Lord and one God over all. And you'll recall, for example, in Genesis chapter 1, verse 1, the Bible says, "In the beginning, God created the heavens and the earth." Who is this God? This is God our Father. You recall also in Matthew chapter 6 in the Sermon on the Mount, when the disciples were asking him to show them how to pray, what did he say? He says, this is the way you're to pray. Our Father who art in heaven. Jesus came to reveal the Father. Now who is this Father? This is the God of the Bible, the Father of the Bible. He is eternal. He is unchangeable. He is absolutely perfect in His justice. He is absolutely holy. He is a God of goodness and love and mercy and kindness and grace and forgiveness. He is the sovereign God of this universe, which means that He is in absolute control of every single thing. God the Father is in control of everything that happens in this universe. When you and I come to Romans 8:28, the Bible says that all things work together for good to those who love God, to those who are called according to His purpose. Who is it that is executing? Who is it that is overseeing all of these things to make them good? God the Father, our Heavenly Father watching over us. So that when we think in terms of what is the relationship of our God to the Son, Jesus Christ is the Son of the living God. And so each one of us who has trusted Jesus Christ as our personal Savior, we too are the sons and daughters of God, so that therefore you and I can call God our Father, our Heavenly Father. That is the way Jesus said you and I are to address our prayers. Then, of course, there is God the Son. God the Father, God the Son. Who is God the Son? This is the eternal Son of God, Jesus the Christ, who was conceived by the Holy Spirit, born of a virgin, according to Luke chapter 1, who existed in times past even before He came into this world, because John chapter 1 verse 1 says, "In the beginning was the Word, and the Word was with God, and the Word was God." And that word "was" there simply means this, that from the beginning of time, when you start the beginning of time, before that, Jesus Christ was. That is, He was in existence then. He was in a face-to-face relationship with God the Father. So when we talk about this whole idea of Jesus coming to the world, who is it that came? Who came was God the Son. That is, God incarnate, that is taking upon Himself human flesh and walking among men. Who was He? He was God. He said, "If you have seen Me, you've seen the Father." He said, "I am the Father of one." Jesus never questioned the idea that He and the Father were one. He never questioned the fact that He was God. And one of the reasons that got Him in so much trouble with everybody else is because He claimed to be God. That's why a person cannot say that Jesus Christ was a good man, He was a good physician, a good preacher, a good teacher, but certainly He could not possibly be God. If He is not God, then He's a liar. And if He's a liar, He cannot be divine. If He's a liar, He cannot be holy. It is God the Father, God the Son. Why did He come? Jesus Christ came into this world, sent by the Father, He says. He sent Him into the world not to condemn the world, but that the world through Him might be saved. Therefore, Jesus Christ came into this world for the primary purpose. He says, "I came to seek and to save that which is lost. I came that men might have life and have it more abundantly." So He came for some very specific reasons. He came to die on the cross for your sin and mine. What He did on the cross was that He fulfilled God's requirement for justice against sin. And the penalty of sin is death. Someone had to die for sin who was absolutely sinless. And so Jesus Christ, who is the virgin-born, sinless Son of God, came as the Lamb of God to lay down His life on the cross of Calvary in order to pay your sin debt and mine in absolute and complete fullness. Therefore, when we think in terms of Jesus Christ, the Son of God, we think in terms of Him as our Savior, our Lord, our Master, our King, and our reigning King who will reign forever. He came to die on the cross for your sins and mine, following his death on the cross, the Bible says he was buried in a borrowed tomb. 3 days later, he was resurrected, seen by his disciples, and later ascended to the Father. Ascended to the Father to sit down at the Father's right hand to make intercession for you and me, so that every single one of us has access to God the Father, because the Bible says there's one mediator between God and man, and that is the person Jesus Christ. So that all of us have one who sits at the Father's right hand to make intercession for us. The Bible says he will remain there until he does what? Until he fulfills one of his promises when he said, if I go away, I will come again to receive you to myself. John chapter 14, that where I am, there you may be also. And so you and I have God the Father, God the Son. Then there is God the Holy Spirit. Who is this Holy Spirit? The Holy Spirit is the person of the Trinity, as divine, with the same attributes that God the Father and God the Son have. And the Bible tells us that the Holy Spirit, in the second verse of the first chapter of Genesis, was hovering over the creation. He oftentimes in the Old Testament would come upon individuals and anoint them for the work that they were called to do. Oftentimes you'll hear people refer to the Holy Spirit as an it. The Holy Spirit is just as much a person as God the Father and God the Son. At Pentecost, the Holy Spirit came to do what? To baptize the church, or to place the church into the, and make them the body of Christ. He came at Pentecost to indwell every single believer from that point on. In the Old Testament, he would come and he would go in people's lives. Beginning at Pentecost, he came to anoint and he came to indwell every single believer. He came to glorify the Father. It was the beginning, as we say, of the church. And so, when the Holy Spirit came, he came for that very specific reason. Now, the Holy Spirit has many ministries, and if you'll think in terms of the ministries of the Holy Spirit, what you'll discover is this. You'll discover that as you and I look at our lives, and in each area of inadequacy in which we find ourselves, we find that the Holy Spirit, who is indwelling every believer, is there to meet our need. He's the one who regenerates. Listen, he's the one who brings about regeneration or salvation in our life. The Bible speaks in terms of the Holy Spirit as a person, as one who is involved in our salvation. For example, Jesus said in the 16th chapter of John, he says the Holy Spirit will come. He will come for this reason: to convict the world of sin and of righteousness and of judgment. What does he mean by that? That he will come to convict the world of their sinfulness, that he will convict us of the righteousness of Christ as the only thing and the only person who is adequate to die for our sins. And thirdly, he will come to convict us of the judgment of God which is to come. So that when you trust that Jesus Christ is your Savior, you are responding to what? You are responding to the convicting power of the Holy Spirit. You are responding to the revealing power of the Holy Spirit, who revealed to you that Jesus Christ was the only one who is adequate enough to save you by giving himself on the cross of Calvary. Now, having indwelt every single one of us, the Bible says, what does he do? He gifts every single believer with a spiritual gift. You have one of seven primary motivational gifts that motivates us in our work and our service for the Lord. The gifts of the Spirit are varied because God has called each of us to do something different in life. Not only does he give us our spiritual gift, but the Bible says he empowers us. He enables us. In fact, it is the work of the Holy Spirit in the life of every single believer who enables us to become the persons God wants us to be and enables us to do the work that God has called us to do. That is, he gives us supernatural divine energy. He's the one who gives us understanding. The Bible says he is our teacher. He's the one who brings to our remembrance those things he wants us to remember. That's what Jesus said about him. The Bible says that he is our comforter. He is the one who comforts us in times of difficulty and hardship and trial in life. The Holy Spirit is the one who bears fruit in your life and my life. The Bible says in Galatians chapter 5, the fruit of the Spirit, not the fruit of the Christian, but the fruit of the Spirit, is love and joy and peace and goodness and gentleness and faithfulness and self-control and all of that. The Bible says also that he is the one who seals you and me under the day of redemption. That is, when you trusted Christ as your Savior, the Spirit of God came into your life to do what? He came into your life and sealed you as a child of God, he says, under the day of redemption, which means that, listen, He placed within you himself in order that you and I have a guarantee from Almighty God by the presence of the Holy Spirit that, listen, as long as we live on this earth, we're the child of God. And the moment we leave this earth, we go into the presence of Almighty God. Why? Because we have been sealed by the Divine One, the one who has all the attributes of God the Father and God the Son, the Holy Spirit. He is our seal unto the day of redemption. Every single believer indwelt by Him. Every single believer gifted by Him. Every single believer enabled, listen, anointed and empowered by the Holy Spirit to do any and everything God would call us and would have us to do. That is the work and the ministry of the Spirit. Then the next part that you should have, the next word you should have in your belief system is creation. The Bible says in Genesis chapter 1, in the beginning, God created. And what I want you to remember is this, that God created everything directly. He created directly by His power. The Bible says He created man in His own image. He created the heavens and the earth. And in Genesis chapter 1 and 2 is God's account of how He created all things. And no scientist has ever been able to discredit one single verse of chapters 1 and 2 in the way that God said He created all things. And if you recall one of the key verses in that, He says, and each thing, listen, multiplied or reproduced itself after a very important phrase, after its kind, which means that God's creation was direct and personal. That is, man did not evolve from a one-cell amoeba. Neither did this world and this earth and the universe and all the stars and galaxies and everything else out there. They're not the result of some crazy explosion out there somewhere. Because, listen, everything in the creation bears evidence. There is design. There are principles. There are laws. And for all that to happen, a mind greater than everything that is in existence must be behind it. It would be like saying a print shop absolutely, totally exploded, and the print pieces were blown to smithereens, and now we have Webster's Big Dictionary as a result of this explosion. God is the one who created this universe and everything in it, and He's the one who is in absolute control. And the Scripture says in Colossians chapter 1 also that Jesus Christ was in a part of that creation, and He's the one who sustains it and keeps it together. The next word you're to jot down is this, and that is man. What about man? Well, the Bible says that man was created in the image of God. Genesis chapter 1, verse 26. Man is created in the image of God. And God created man for what reason? To love him, to have fellowship with him, and to be glorified in man, and for man to serve him. Well, what happened? The Bible says in Genesis chapter 3 that man fell into sin in the Garden of Eden. Tempted by Satan, man disobeyed God. When man disobeyed God, something happened to his relationship. Something happened to his very nature. The sinless, perfect nature that man had in the very beginning in the garden, he lost it. When sin entered his life, his whole nature became corrupt. And that corrupt nature separated man from God. So that every person today that is born to this world is born to this world with a sinful nature. This is why little children at the age of 2 and 3 who know nothing about sin as such, nothing about God as such, will absolutely, deliberately look you in the eye. And as soon as you turn your back, they will do exactly what you said not to do. Why? As loving and as sweet as your children, as grandchildren are, they have a poor sinful nature. Sorry about that. They have a sinful nature. And if you do not discipline them, they'll grow up and break your heart. And so what happens is that man was born with a sinful nature, and therefore all of us came into this world as sinful beings. Man is a fallen creature. Though created in the image of God, we are fallen creatures. And therefore, as a result of that, a result of what happened in the garden, every single person, listen, from that point on, was born with a sinful nature, separated from God, because God, who is absolutely holy, cannot look upon that which is absolutely sinful. And so what did God do? God responded, listen, not because He reacted, but knowing what was going to happen beforehand, God, of course, provided something for man's sinful nature and for man's sinful being. So today, when you and I look at man, look at ourselves, look around us and see all the violence, all the crime, all the sin, all the things that are happening, we say, well, isn't this strange? Not according to the Scripture, because He says, Listen, he says, in times past, you and I were dead in trespasses and sins in the second chapter of Ephesians. Dead in trespasses and sin. What happened in the Garden of Eden? The Bible says that God pushed them out of the garden, shoved them out, absolutely separated. And listen, death, sin, suffering, pain, sickness, sorrow, and all these things came into being as a result of man's sin. So that, as Adam and Eve, who were, by the way, who were real persons, not figments of the imagination, they weren't symbolical of anything, they were real persons, and as a result of their fall, all mankind has fallen, and therefore, God's whole redemptive plan is directed toward reaching down and doing for man what he could not do for himself. No person's able to forgive himself in the eyes of God, no person's righteousness, no person's good works. He says, listen, he says, for by grace are you saved through faith, that not of yourselves, not of works, lest any man should boast. He says, our goodness and our works are like filthy rags in the eyes of God. And he says, not by works of righteousness which we've done, but by his grace and mercy and love, he saved us. So that man in his sinful condition is absolutely, totally incapable. Listen, he cannot merit enough, nor can he do enough works, nor can he ever get good enough to save himself. And the fallacy and one of the counterfeits and the lies of Satan is this, that if you do enough good works that outweigh the evil in your life, then surely you'll go to heaven when you die. And that kind of lie covers up and is very deceptive for this reason. The issue is not my bad works. The issue is my nature. Man by his very nature is a sinful being. Man by his very nature has a bent away from God. What redemption does is to so work in a person's life as to change their nature. This is why the very idea that when a person says, well, I look at the good things I've done in my life and I look at the evil, and surely as I look at my life, I have much better things over here and many more good things over here than I have bad things over here. You mean to tell me when I stand before God, he's going to ignore the good things that I've done and let me die and go to hell when I've been as good as I could be? The issue is not your goodness. Now listen carefully. This is very important. The issue is not your works. The issue is your nature. You are a sinful being, and until God changes your spirit and gives you a new spirit and a new nature and a new heart, you are eternally separated from Almighty God. That is what man is all about. Man cannot do anything to help himself in any fashion to make himself acceptable in the eyes of a holy God. Now, if you take this God the Father and bring him down to a human level and make him to be someone who's like a grandfather who ignores and overlooks sin, you may get him to agree with that, but that is not the God of the Bible. The God of the Bible is a wonderful, loving Heavenly Father, but he's a God of justice. He's a God of love. Yes, he is also a holy God who cannot look upon sin. That's why he sent the Lord Jesus Christ to do for mankind, to redeem mankind from a sinful condition from which man could not in any way escape apart from the love of God and the grace of God. Well, certainly the next word that should be in your belief system is the word salvation. What is salvation? Salvation is the gift of God's grace whereby he provides forgiveness for your sin and my sin. That is what salvation is all about. Now, how did he bring this to pass? The Bible says that Jesus said it this way. He says, I've come into the world to seek and to save that which is lost, and that men might have life and have it more abundantly. He said, I did not come to be served, but I came to serve. He said, I came. How did he come? He says, he came as the Lamb of God. You recall that John down by the river said, behold, the Lamb of God who takes away the sin of the world. This is the eternal Son of God. And our salvation is wrapped up in, absolutely related to nothing else but the person of Jesus Christ. So that when Jesus Christ came into this world, he came for the purpose of our redemption. Salvation is a gift of the grace and goodness and love and mercy of God that takes care of the forgiveness of our sin. Now, how did he do that? Jesus Christ came, he says, as the Lamb of God. All those Old Testament sacrifices from the very beginning, the Bible says they were foreshadows. They were pictures of that which was to come. What is that which was to come? It was the person of Jesus Christ who would die at the cross of Calvary. When he died at the cross of Calvary, God the Father placed all the sin of all mankind upon him. Therefore, the key word in understanding why Jesus came is the word substitute. He came and died on the cross as your substitute and mine. Remember, the Bible says the wages of sin is death. The soul that sinneth, it shall die. If somebody had not died in your place and my place, you and I would die in our sins and stand before a holy God and be condemned forever. But the sinless Son of God, the only sinless person who's ever lived, because He is deity, because He is God, Jesus Christ came, went to the cross, paid your sin debt and mine in absolute completeness and fullness, and as a result, made it possible for anybody and everybody to be saved. He says, if I be lifted up, I will draw all men unto me. Whosoever shall call upon the name of the Lord shall be saved. If thou shalt confess with thy mouth, Jesus Christ is Lord, thou shalt be saved. And you remember what Paul says, believe on the Lord Jesus Christ and thou shalt be saved. Everywhere you turn in the Bible, salvation is a result of a personal relationship with Jesus Christ. Salvation's not good works. A person who is saved does good works. Salvation isn't believing something necessarily. Salvation is receiving by faith Jesus Christ, the Son of God, the eternal Son of God, virgin born, conceived of the Spirit, God the Father, God the Son, God the Holy Spirit, believing Jesus Christ as personal Savior. That's what brings about all of our forgiveness. There is no forgiveness in this world apart from Him. There is no acceptance before Almighty God in any form or fashion by ignoring, rejecting, trying to get to God in some fashion apart from Jesus Christ. If that were true, then God the Father would have made the biggest blunder in all of history. That is, if He sent His only begotten Son to die on the cross to pay for your sins and mine, and that wasn't necessary, you and I could be good enough ourselves, then God made a blunder. And therefore, because He sent Him, we know that was the only way for man to be saved. Jesus Christ came into this world to die for our sins. Salvation is a gift of Almighty God, offered to all men everywhere, those who will place their faith in Him. The Bible says, except a man be born again, he cannot see the kingdom of God. Jesus said, I am the way, the truth, and the life. No man comes to the Father but by me. And my friend, no matter what you believe, no matter how much you try to believe it, how good you try to be, if you reject the Son of God, there is no salvation. If you reject Jesus Christ as your Savior and Lord, when you die, there is absolutely no hope of salvation. There's not a single verse in this book that says that in spite of the fact that you have rejected Jesus Christ, you're going to be saved. No. What He gives us eternal security. What is eternal security? Eternal security is the work of God, whereby He guarantees, listen, He guarantees that salvation, once received, is forever and cannot be lost. Eternal security is the work of God, whereby He guarantees that the gift of salvation, once received, can never be lost. That's what salvation is all about. It isn't something that I get because of my behavior. It isn't something that I can keep because of my behavior. It is a relationship. Listen, salvation is a relationship. It is not something I believe. It isn't something I attend. It is not something I belong to. Listen, it is a personal relationship with the Son of God as a result of our simple faith in Him. Salvation. Well, the next word I want you to put in your category of belief is this, and that is the church. The church. What in the world is the church? Well, you and I could say many things about the church, but let me just say this. The Bible says, for example, Jesus said, I will build my church, and the gates of hell will not be able to withstand the onslaught of the kingdom of Almighty God. You'll recall, for example, that at Pentecost, when the Holy Spirit came, He came and anointed, He came and filled, He came and indwelled that group of believers. And when we think in terms of the church, now, what is the church? The church is the whole body of Christ. What is the body of Christ? The church is made up of believers everywhere, in every country in the world, in every part of this globe. The church, the body of Christ, is every single believer. It has nothing to do with being a Baptist, a Methodist, or a Presbyterian, a Catholic, or anything else. The body of Christ is that group of people who have trusted Jesus Christ as their personal Savior and now have become a part of the body of Christ. God is our Heavenly Father. We are His children. But now, the church also meets in local groups. For example, the Methodist churches, Presbyterian, all the rest. We are meeting in local groups, in local bodies. Why do we meet? We meet in order to do what? To serve the Lord. We meet together in order to worship the Lord, to praise Him. We meet also to accept the vision that God has given us around the world, to share the gospel of Jesus Christ. And so God has made it possible for each one of us to belong to His church, and that is to a particular local body. Now, In thinking in terms of that, and thinking of how it is to express itself, the body of believers are to express themselves in love for one another, encouraging each other, uplifting each other, praying for each other, and helping each other in times of need. That should be the expression that the world sees of us. And that is that we are followers of Jesus Christ, that our conduct is in keeping with the one whom we call as the Lord and the Master of our life. When we think in terms of what is the work of the church, ultimately it is this. The church is not a country club. The church is not just a place for social action. The church is not just a place for social fellowship, though all those things are a part of it. The church is the body of Christ, infilled by the Holy Spirit, enabled by the Holy Spirit, corporately and individually as a person. And what is our responsibility? Our responsibility is to do exactly what Jesus said when he said, "As you go, make disciples of all nations, baptizing them in the name of the Father, the Son, and the Holy Spirit, teaching them to observe all the things that I've commanded you, and lo, I'm with you all the way, even to the end of this age." He said to that early church, he says, "Ye shall receive power after that the Holy Ghost has come upon you. And ye shall be witnesses unto me in Jerusalem and Judea and Samaria and the uttermost parts of the earth." It is very clear, unmistakably clear, that the work and the ministry of the church is what? It is reaching out and bringing people to a saving knowledge of Jesus Christ. It is also not only reaching people for Jesus, but it is also making disciples, teaching them, instructing them, growing them up in the things of God. And therefore, the privilege of being able to be a part of the church is a wonderful privilege that God has given us. And therefore, to be able to assemble together and to pray together and to pray for one another, all of this is extremely important in the eyes of God, because he has given us a mission. And listen, the reason God has sown this world down in New Testament churches is because it is his purpose and his goal that the church of the Lord Jesus Christ, listen, proclaim the name of Jesus. Listen, our mission is clear. Our work is very clear. We're not to do many things that oftentimes churches get sidetracked to doing. Our primary responsibility, proclaim the gospel, love people, help them to understand what it means to receive Jesus, disciple, grow them up, and that each one of us would multiply our witness and our testimony for Jesus Christ. In the church, for example, there are two ordinances that we practice. Two according to the scripture. There are only two in the Bible. The first one is baptism. What is baptism? Baptism by immersion, which is the scripture way to baptize, not sprinkle, not pour on, but by immersion. Baptism by immersion, because what we have to ask is, what is baptism all about? Baptism is a picture that God has given us of what happens to every single person who is saved, who is forgiven of their sins, and who becomes a child of God. What happens is this. We place our faith in Jesus Christ, and our sins are forgiven, and we are regenerated by the power of the Holy Spirit living on the inside of us. We get a new spirit, we get a new life, and we get a whole new destiny. What do? That means that we have turned from our old life. We are walking in a new direction. So what do? We baptize by immersion, because that's what the Bible teaches. Died to our old life, buried in Christ Jesus, risen to walk in newness of life. The unbelieving world has a right to expect something new and different about us, because we've died to our old way of life, buried in Christ, and risen to walk in newness of life. Is baptism important? It is absolutely important. Or Jesus would not have said, "As you go, make disciples of all nations, baptizing them." Why? Because he wants every single believer to do what? To simply bear witness and to declare before the world, "I have died to my old way of life. I have been buried in Christ Jesus," which means I have placed my life in him. And now I have risen from that old life to walk in newness of life, in the fullness and the power and the joy of the Holy Spirit of the living God. And now you can expect my character, my conversation, my conduct to be different, because I have a new spirit. I have a new life. I am born again. I am a child of the living God. Therefore, when we think in terms of baptism, baptism is extremely important. When a person says, "Well, I've been saved, but I've not been baptized, but I don't think it's important," then you've not read the scripture. Baptism is absolutely important. Now listen carefully. Baptism does not save you. Baptism is an expression of your obedience. Listen, to refuse to be baptized is to express disobedience. It is an outright denial of the law of God. It is an outright denial of the command of God. He says if we've been saved, we should be baptized. And what we are doing, we're declaring to the world and to the church that we are now a part of the body of Christ. Well, what about the Lord's Supper? Is the Lord's Supper some optional idea? No. You remember what he says in the Gospels? Jesus said it this way. He said, in the breaking of the bread and the drinking of the wine, he says, this is my body broken for you. This is my blood. It's the blood of a new covenant. That is, from this point on, what happens? You recall in the crucifixion of Jesus that the veil in the temple was rent from top to bottom. No more sacrifices, no more Holy of Holies. Why? Because Jesus Christ at that moment was coming into the... Listen, he chose to come into the life of every single one of us who's been saved. And that's why he said, I am abiding in you and you are abiding in me. I in you, you in me. And if you recall that oftentimes Paul would talk about being in Christ and Christ in us. The Christian life is all about Jesus Christ living his life in us. So that when we come to this Lord's table, which we call communion, and we talk about celebrating, what are we celebrating? While it is a time to examine our hearts, primarily, it is a time to celebrate. To celebrate what? To celebrate, listen, his crucifixion for our sin, which is provided for our forgiveness. It is a time to celebrate that forgiveness. It is a time to celebrate, listen, not only that crucifixion, but to celebrate his resurrection. And to celebrate the awesome, listen, anticipation that you and I have that Jesus Christ is coming again. The Lord's Supper is a time of commemoration. It is a time of celebration. It should be a time of joy and expectation that our Savior who gave his life at Calvary has given us the awesome, unchangeable, irrevocable promise. And that is, I'm coming again to receive you to myself. Where I am, there you may be also. The church has an awesome responsibility to evangelize the world. And because every single one of us is an individual member of the church, we too share in that responsibility to evangelize the world. We have two ordinances, baptism and the Lord's Supper, both of which are absolutely essential. Listen, not to salvation, but to obedience. A person can go to communion. You can be baptized 10 times. It won't get you into heaven. These are symbolical things that indicate the fact that you have a new spirit, a new life. And when you and I come to the Lord's table, we're coming with praise and thanksgiving for what he's done and the blessed assurance that what we have, we can never lose. And that is eternal life. Well, when you think in terms of what ought to be in your belief system, another word I want you to write down is the Christian life. What about the Christian life? What is the Christian life? Oftentimes people think in terms of the Christian life as being something we do. And that is the Christian life is going to church, reading the Bible, praying, being baptized, coming to the Lord's table. That's not what the Christian life is. These are things that Christians do as a result of having been born again, having trusted Jesus Christ as Savior, having become a Christian. But what is the Christian life? The Christian life is simply this. It is Christ living in us and Christ expressing his life through us. His what? His character, his conduct, and his conversation. Those of us who are believers are those who have received Jesus Christ as our Savior. The Holy Spirit is indwelling us, and he's the one who's bearing the fruit of good conduct, good character, and good conversation. So that when somebody says, what is a Christian? A Christian is one who's received the Lord Jesus Christ as personal Savior and one in whom and through whom Jesus Christ is expressing his very life and very nature. Now, when we think in terms of the Christian life, we think in terms of, we say, well, what does a Christian do? Well, let me put it this way. First of all, the most important thing is this. As a child of God, it is the will and purpose of God as for us who are believers to grow in our relationship with him. Remember that the Christian life is a relationship with Jesus Christ. We're to grow. Listen carefully. We ought to progressively mature in our relationship with Jesus Christ. That is, he says, for example, grow in the grace and knowledge of our Lord Jesus Christ. How are we to do that? Well, there are several things involved in that, but I want you to understand that it is not enough to be saved and stopped. That is, because this is a relationship, we're to grow in our relationship, growing in our intimacy of him, growing in our understanding of him, growing in our commitment to him, growing in our surrender to him, because when you and I were saved, we were like diamonds in the rough, and some of us were pretty rough. And so therefore, what does God do? He begins his work of doing what? Maturing us, polishing us, shining us, working in our life. How does he do that? In several ways, one of which, of course, is tribulation, trial, hardship, difficulty, persecution. All of these things are part of the Christian life. You remember what he said to Timothy? He said, listen, if you live godly in Christ Jesus, you can expect the world to persecute you. Therefore, the Christian life is not a life of ease, comfort, and pleasure. It is a life of maturing, of progressively growing into Christ-likeness. It is not because I'm getting better, it's because the Christ who is within me, the Christ who is within you, is having more and more control of our life, and we're surrendering more and more to Him, and the Spirit of God, is filling us, and He is exercising more control of our life. So it isn't that we get better apart from Him, it is Christ on the inside of us. Well, when you think about the Christian life and think about growing, what's involved in that growing process? Well, one thing that is certainly important, and that is the Word of God. You will not grow in your Christian life if you neglect this book. Peter says in the first chapter, or second chapter, 1 Peter, he says, as newborn babes desire, what? The sincere milk of the Word. What does he mean by that? Well, he's simply saying this. When you first become a Christian, you're like a babe in Christ. He says, desire the sincere milk of the Word. What does he mean? He means those things that are the easiest to understand. There are some things in the Bible that are much easier to understand than others. And you recall that even Peter said about what Paul wrote. He said, some things that Paul writes are very difficult to understand. Now, that gives me a lot of comfort when I read it. And I think, well, if Peter didn't understand it, then maybe I don't have such a hard time either. So there's some things that are simple to understand. There's some things that are not so simple to understand. Once in a while, I'll meet a new Christian and I'll say, you need to read the Word of God. They say, well, I've been reading it. Haven't been saved but a month, so I've been reading the book of Revelation. Say, wait a minute. That's not where you start. That's not milk, friend. That's T-bone steak. That is not milk. And so when he says, as newborn babes desire the sincere milk of the Word, as a new Christian, I'm to start with the understanding. And oftentimes what I'll say to somebody who's a new Christian, read the Gospel of John. Because the Gospel of John was written with the purpose that we may believe that Jesus Christ is the Son of God. And oftentimes reading the Gospels, of course, it's narrative, and we begin to understand who Jesus is and how He operated and so forth. So certainly, one of the very basic ideas when it comes to Christian growth is learning the Word of God, studying the Word of God, reading it, meditating upon it, thinking about it, absorbing it, watching how God works it in your life, and keeping a diary and seeing how God has kept His promises in your life. You see, as you begin to soak your mind and your heart and your spirit with the Word of God, you know what you're doing? You're driving out things that ought not to be there. Listen, the Word of God is a cleanser. The Bible says, Thy Word have I hid in my heart that I might not sin against God. The Word is a lamp unto my feet, a light unto my path. And so, certainly, if you're going to progressively move in your relationship to Him, studying and reading and meditating upon the Word of God. Secondly is prayer. You'll recall what Paul said to Colossian Christians, he said in that fourth chapter, devote yourself to prayer. Now, devoting yourself to prayer isn't now lay me down to sleep, pray the Lord my soul to keep. If I should die before I wake, pray the Lord my soul to take. Well, first of all, if you know what eternal security is, you don't even have to pray that prayer anymore because you're already settling your issue where you're going to spend eternity. It may be a good prayer for children, but I wouldn't recommend it for the simple reason. What you want them to understand that once they're saved by the grace of God, they don't have to keep praying, Lord, if I should die, please take my soul. He already has your soul. Prayer is the way to develop your relationship, talking with Him, listening to Him, allowing God to speak to your heart. When you mix the Word and you mix prayer, and that is a discipline in your life, you are going to begin to grow in your Christian experience. But growing in the Christian life is not only reading the Bible and praying, but you know what it is? It's also sharing with other people what God has done in your life. There's something about telling and sharing of the people what Christ is doing in your life. What does it do? First of all, it's like more affirmation, more confirmation. You get stronger and more confident in what you believe and what you're saying. God begins to work in your life, and here's what you'll discover. You'll discover that one of the best ways for you to learn the Word of God is to share what you do know with someone else, because they're going to ask you questions you don't know, then send you back to the Word of God so you'll know what you do know the next time you share with them. And so sharing your faith is certainly a part of the Christian life. Not only that, but serving the Lord. Listen to what he says. He says in Ephesians chapter 2, for by grace ye are saved through faith, that not of yourselves, it's the gift of God, not of works, lest any man should boast. Then he says, we are his workmanship. God's the one who's made us as we are. We are his workmanship, created in Christ Jesus for good works, which God foreordained that you and I should walk in them. If I'm going to grow and mature in my Christian life, reading the Bible and prayer and Serving the Lord is a very important part of that, because as I learn to give myself away to others, what am I doing? I'm following the pattern of Jesus. What did he say? He said, I didn't come to be served, but I came to serve. If I am going to grow in my Christian life, I am certainly going to have to be willing to serve the Lord. Not only that, but if you're going to grow in your Christian life, one of the things you have to get over is selfishness. All of us have to some degree a sense of selfishness and self-centered in our life. And the reason that God has given us so many scriptures about giving, it isn't because his work will not go on unless we do certain things. God is going to provide for his work. Here's what he's done. He's chosen in his church, chosen in the Christian life, that you and I would be givers. The Bible says that God loves a cheerful giver. If giving were not important, he would never have made that statement. And he says, give and it shall be given to you, good measure, pressed down, shaken together. Did you know that one of the times in our life when we're acting the most like God is when you and I are giving to other people, for example, giving in the Lord's work? When he says the ministry and the work of the church is to spread the gospel around the world, it takes money to spread the gospel around the world. One of the ways that you and I grow in our faith is giving. That's God's tangible way of saying that. Here's something you can tangibly practice. You can put your finger on this. You can count this. You can measure this. You can see if I kept my promise. For example, you say, well, how will I know that God kept his promise? Well, you just remember what you asked him. And listen, one thing about money is this. It is a very tangible thing by which you can measure your request to Almighty God. It is also God's way of testing us. He says that the cattle on a thousand hills are his, that God owns every single thing, that we are to bring the tithe into the storehouse, God's church in this church age, in order that the work may go on and the work may not suffer. And so in the eyes of God, giving is a very, very important part of that. Loving each other and looking out for one another and comforting one another and being there in times of hurt and pain and suffering and sorrow. This is a part of growing in our Christian life, being able to suffer with someone else and get into their burden and get into their heart when they're going through difficult times in their life. There are many facets of the Christian life, but remember this. It is the Spirit of God.

The Christian life is a wonderful adventure. The Christian life is a journey with the person of Jesus. It is the most fantastic adventure that a person could ever undertake in this life, because it is walking hand in hand in, heart with and heart with. And here's something else. It is a walk that will never cease. You and I may suffer the experience of death, which we're coming to in a few moments, but you know what? Jesus Christ, listen to what he said. He said, I will never leave you nor forsake you. And Jesus never told a lie. Whatever he promises, all of heaven will back up every single promise that he made. Very important you and I understand what the Christian life is all about. Christ living his life in and through us in order to bring glory to God, honor to God by the life that we live. Well, something else I want you to add to your belief system, and that is, put down this word, Satan. Well, the Bible says in the Isaiah the 14th chapter that Satan was a created being. That Satan is a person. He is not some figment of the imagination. He's just not just some spirit. He was a very important angel. And because he rebelled against the Almighty God, and with him went a host of angels, he was cast to the earth. And the reason he rebelled against God, because he said, Satan wanted to be like the Most High God. He wanted to be equal with God. He wanted to have the same power, the same reputation that God. In his rebellion toward God, he was cast out. Now, there are good angels as well as evil angels. And so God, the Bible says, created angels. Why did he create them to begin with? He created angels as his messengers. That is, angels are the servants of God. They're the created servants of God. And therefore, they worked in the days in the Old Testament. They worked in Jesus' days, and they still work today. For example, if you turn to the 16th chapter of Luke, you'll recall it's the story of the rich man and the beggar. And that the beggar died, and the Bible says, and the angels carried him into Abraham's bosom, or paradise. That is, when a child of God departs this life, is it not feasible to believe that the angels that surround us would take the spirit of a person in the presence of Almighty God? So there are good angels that are still God's created messengers out there serving him all over this globe. And so therefore, when we come to Satan, what do we find? We find the instigator. Listen, the source of all sin, the source of all pain and hurt and sorrow and death, the instigator of every single lie, the instigator of every single thing that is evil. He is the instigator of everything, of all crime and all violence. Here's what Jesus said about him. If Jesus didn't think he were real, he certainly wouldn't have talked about his relationship up there in the wilderness when he was tempted by him. If Jesus didn't think he were real, he certainly wouldn't have said he's a murderer and he's a liar. He's a liar of liars. Jesus believed that Satan was a real person. He knew that he was a real person. He wrestled with him often. And simply because we only see in those early chapters of the Gospels about his wrestling with him in the wilderness and his temptation, that's not the only time Satan was continuously attacking the Lord Jesus Christ. And what is his goal? Here's what he does. Satan has chosen to set up a counterfeit kingdom. That counterfeit kingdom is the world system. When you look at the world system, which is our society without God, what you have is the counterfeit kingdom. And so therefore, what's his method? His method, listen, is deception, division, and destruction. He'll do everything in his power to deceive a child of God, or to deceive someone who's lost. He'll do everything in his power to divide a church, to divide families, to divide businesses, to divide friendships, everything he can. His ultimate goal is to destroy. Why do you think he has so many people on drugs and alcohol and all the things that absolutely destroy the human body? Because his ultimate name is the destroyer. Satan is a destroyer. And every single person who's rejected Jesus Christ as Savior, Christ is not saving their life. You know who your God is? Your God is the devil. You say, well, the devil's not my God. Let me tell you what Jesus said about him. He said he's a ruler. And listen, when he fell, by God's permissive will, here's what God did. By his permissive will, he allowed Satan to be an awesome force in this universe, so that you and I live in a universe where two kingdoms are in conflict with each other. Here's the counterfeit kingdom. And what's the counterfeit kingdom? Here's Satan showing us all, listen, he's got propaganda everywhere. The commercials are everywhere. You must have this, you must have that. Do this, do that, do the other. In other words, if you want to feel good, look good, and all the rest, what's he doing? He's doing his best to allure people into a counterfeit kingdom. What he tells them is, now is the thing that matters. Indulge yourself now, feel good now, have it now. What he will not tell them is, what's beyond now? He only speaks in terms of now, not the future. He never speaks in terms of eternity. He never speaks in terms of the consequences of sin. He never speaks in terms of what's going to happen.

0: And it's always indulge yourself now. And listen, it looks like, if you look around, you'd almost say, it looks like he's winning. Everywhere you turn, the devil is expressing his evil, his violence, his bloodshed, his immorality. You name it, it's everywhere. And the world is caught up in it, soaked up in it. Why? Because it looks good, it sounds good, and what does it do? It satisfies the carnal nature. It satisfies the fallen nature. And therefore, Satan knows exactly how to deceive. But remember this, it is deception. Listen, deception, division, and destruction, that's his goal. And so therefore, he operates every way he possibly can. What does he do? He tempts us to sin. He tries to discourage the believer. He tries to divide the church. He tries to get believers fussing and fighting with each other. He tries to get us to distrust each other. Anything he can possibly do. Remember, deception, listen, deception, division, destruction, that's his goal. Now, part of his problem is this. Part of his problem is that he knows that all of us who read the scripture have already read his obituary. His obituary is to be found in Revelation chapter 20, which says that he will be cast in the lake of fire and the smoke of Satan in the lake of fire will ascend forever and ever, which means you and I know that ultimately he's a defeated foe. He was defeated at the cross by the death of the Lord Jesus Christ, but his ultimate judgment will not come until the end time, when the Bible says that God will cast him into the lake of fire where he will exist forever and ever in fire and brimstone, and the smoke of that will be forever. His symbolical way of saying he will be eternally punished for his rebellion toward Almighty God in the very beginning of time. So therefore, when we think in terms of how we should relate to Satan, people say, I'm scared to death of the devil. Listen to what he says in James chapter 4. He says, resist the devil and he will flee from you. You and I have on the inside of us the person of the Holy Spirit. It is the Holy Spirit of the living God living on the inside of us. And the Bible says, listen carefully, he that is within you is greater than he that's in the world. Satan is not on the inside of you. God is on the inside of you. He says, I'll never leave you nor forsake you. And listen, nothing can touch you. Not anything on the face of this earth can touch you without God's permissive will. It's sort of like this. God has buffeted every single one of his children with what? With his presence and his power. The only time anything can get through is when God chooses to let it through. When he chooses to let it through, he lets it through. Listen, for a good reason. What does he say? He says that he is engineering all of our circumstances to those of us who love him for our good and his glory. Therefore, God is in absolute control. Satan can't do anything. Listen, Satan can't do anything that God doesn't let him do. And anything God lets him do, God is going to turn for our good if we will respond in faith, placing our trust in him. Well, the next word that should be in our belief system is, listen, man's eternal destiny. What is the eternal destiny of man? Listen carefully. The Bible says it is appointed unto man once to die, and after this the judgment. The soul that sinneth, it shall die. The wages of sin is death. Listen carefully. What is the eternal destiny of the believer, the person who's placed their faith in Jesus? His eternal destiny of the believer, immediately and consciously, when you and I die as believers, we go immediately and consciously into the presence of a loving Heavenly Father who is waiting for us. The Bible says in 2 Corinthians chapter 5, absent from the body, present with the Lord. You recall what Paul said in that first chapter of Philippians? He says, I'm pulled in two directions. He said to the Philippian Christians, on the one hand, he says, I just want to die and be with the Lord. On the other hand, he says, I want to stay here and serve you and minister to you because you need me. Now listen carefully. There are people who believe in purgatory, that one of these days when a believer dies, that you are going to go somewhere and suffer for your sins, and then when you get clean enough, you go into heaven. Now, let me explain carefully why that is a false doctrine. Number one, first of all, there's not a single verse in the Bible about purgatory. Secondly, if the blood of Jesus Christ cannot cleanse you from sin in this life by the grace of God, your going to purgatory is not going to get you clean. The Bible says you can't have grace and works. Something can't be a gift and at the same time something you work for. If a person has to go somewhere and suffer for their sin, then God didn't forgive them. What God did is what God did is make a promise, then make them pay for it, and then finally when they've paid for it, they're going to get to heaven. That's not forgiveness. That's working. Listen, that is working for your ultimate salvation. You can turn this Bible any way you want to. There is absolutely, listen, doctrinally, reasonably, by faith, you look at it, there's no place for a purgatory in the Word of God. You don't have to pay for what Jesus paid for at the cross. What that's saying is that Jesus Christ, in his substitutionary our death at the cross was not sufficient. It was pretty good, and it did rather well, but it wasn't sufficient. Because it's not sufficient, and because his salvation's not complete, you're going to have to go to purgatory, and you're going to have to suffer for your sins, and when you get clean enough, then you're going to get into heaven. Who decides when you get clean enough? You say, well, God does that. But let me ask you a question. Why are you going if the Lord Jesus Christ has already atoned for your sin? Here's the reason people believe in it. Number one, they've been taught it. They've been taught a lot of error. Secondly, listen carefully. In the mind, it is a reasonable thing to think, but it's part of Satan's deception. It's reasonable to think, well, look, I mean, I know I've been saved, but I still sin against God, and I know I'm not perfect, and here I'm going to die, and I've got weaknesses and frailties in my life, and sinned against God, and I have temptation. Sometimes I can't seem to overcome, and here I'm going to die. You mean to tell me that God's going to take me to heaven just like I am? Yes. Why? Here's the reason. Because the Scripture said that when Jesus Christ died on the cross, he placed your sin debt in full on him, and therefore he paid your sin debt in full. Listen, if you have to pay for it, he didn't pay for it. Secondly, you cannot pay for it. And here's the issue. The issue is this. If he died for your sin, then why do you think you have to pay for it? You don't have to pay for it. It is a settled issue. You are eternally secure. Listen, there is no eternal security if I've got to go somewhere and suffer for a long period of time because of my sin. Here's what I want you to remember. When Jesus Christ saved you, listen, the Bible says, listen, he clothed you with, in Romans chapter 5, he clothed you with the righteousness of Christ. In the eyes of God, he doesn't see us as sinful human beings out there wandering around. He sees us as children who are doing what? Progressively maturing. Sometimes we take two or three steps backwards and we'll take one step forward. Sometimes we'll take three steps forward, then we blow it again. We go almost fall off the cliff and we go back and forth. What are we doing? But you know what we're doing? We're growing. When you and I, listen, no matter how righteous we may try to be, when you and I on our deathbed, if it should be such, listen, it doesn't make any difference how godly you have been. You know what happens? The more godly you and I are, the more inadequate we realize we are, and the more sinful we realize this whole flesh is, you will never get to the place in your life where you think that somehow, now I'm acceptable, God. No, you won't. The holier your life is, the more unrighteous you're going to feel. Now, here's the issue. The issue is guilt. The issue is guilt. A person looks at their life and they say, well, look what I've done. Look where I've been. Look what I am. And somehow it seems like I haven't grown very much. You mean to tell me that God's going to take me just like I am and take me to a holy heaven? Yes. Why? Because God has clothed you in, listen, in righteousness. He has made you righteous. Listen, what is justification? Justification is declaring not guilty those who are guilty. How can God do that? Because his son paid your price and the judge has set you free. Somebody else went to prison for you. That is, somebody else went to the cross for you. Somebody else died for you. Therefore, you are set free. There's no place for purgatory. Listen, saved by the grace of God, immediately, consciously, listen, absent from the body, present with the Lord. Not absent from the body, period of time in purgatory, present with the Lord. Thank God that's not in the Bible. Secondly, listen, if the Apostle Paul had believed, as some people believe, that you die and you rest in a grave for 1,000 or so years until Jesus comes, then you wake up. My friend, the Apostle Paul would never have made this statement. He says, now, here's my problem. He says, on the one hand, I want to die and be with the Lord. On the other hand, I want to stay here and serve you. If Paul thought that he was going to die and get to the grave and lie there unconscious for ever so how many years, and that would have been a long time, the Apostle Paul, a long time has happened since he died, he'd still be in the grave in an unconscious state. There's not a single verse in the Bible that indicates that when you die, two things don't happen. Number one, the Bible doesn't say that's the end of you. The Bible doesn't say that you just become matter and you no longer exist. The Bible doesn't teach that. Secondly, the Bible doesn't teach that you lie in a grave somewhere until one of these days there's a resurrection. Absent from the body, present with the Lord. He says in 1 Thessalonians chapter 14, those who've already died in Christ Jesus who are with him. He says when he comes, listen, when he comes, if he were to come today, if he were to come today, you know what? My mother, my father, my grandparents, and some millions of other people who've already passed on forth, they would come with him. If they were lying in some grave, something would have to happen here. Absent from the body, present with the Lord, not one single verse in the Bible that says you're going to purgatory, not a single verse that says you're going to be buried in a grave somewhere. You can mark this down. You cannot bury a child of God. You can put our body in there, but you cannot put us in there because there's going to be, even that's temporary, because every single one of us is going to be resurrected into a glorified body. Now, listen, what about that lost person? That lost person who dies without Christ, the Bible says what? absolutely, consciously, instantly, what happens to them? Go to torment. How long are they in torment? Until the final judgment, when they stand in the presence of Almighty God in the great white throne judgment in Revelation chapter 20, when they are judged for their works. Now, when the believer dies, we're going to be rewarded for our works. We're going to be rewarded. God isn't going to play some film and show all the bad things that you've done and then say, well, you know, here's all the bad, here's all the good. No. When you're saved by the grace of God, what does He do? He says our sins are separated as far as the east is from the west. He says like He dumps them in the depths of the sea, and thank God you and I never have to face them again. Amen? Now, what about the unbeliever? The unbeliever immediately, consciously goes into torment. A place of suffering, the same place the rich man went to in the 16th chapter of Luke. And they're there suffering until the great judgment, when they stand in the great white throne judgment, and the Bible says that God's going to open the books. What books? That's His books where He's kept the record. Listen, the records of those who have been born and the life that they've lived. Those of us who know Jesus Christ as our Savior, and the Bible says our name is written in the Lamb's book of life. There is a book of life. And listen, if a person is not named, their name is not there, He says they're cast in the lake of fire. And so when a person dies without Christ, listen, there's not a single verse in this Bible that says you're going to get a second chance. There's not one single verse that says if you die and then you decide that you want to change things, you're going to receive Jesus. No. When a person dies, they die fixed in that character. And forever and ever and ever, they're separated from God. That's why we get serious about preaching the gospel. That's why there's nothing joking and funny about the proclamation of the gospel. We're talking about people's eternal destiny. We're talking about eternal consequences. We're talking about something that will not be changed once you breathe your last breath in this life. There's not a single verse in the Bible that says you get a second chance. Listen, the chance, the opportunity is shouting at you. And that is, whosoever shall call upon the name of the Lord shall be saved. But God so loved the world that He gave His only begotten Son, that whosoever believes in Him should not perish but have everlasting life. That's what this is all about. Helping you to understand the truth in order that you may know that Jesus Christ is your Savior. The moment you die, you're absolutely in the presence of Almighty God. Well, that's man's eternal destiny. One last word I want you to put in your system of belief, and that's future things. Well, you say, what do you mean by future things? Well, the next event in God's calendar of time as far as is what He's going to do, the Bible says in 1 Thessalonians 4:13, speaking of when He comes back, that what next thing that's going to happen is that Jesus is coming back for His church, that is all believers. Coming back for us in this age, all believers. He says He will descend from heaven with a shout, with the voice of the archangel, the trump of God, and the dead in Christ shall rise first. What does He mean by that? All of our loved ones who passed on before, their bodies are in graves all over this world. He says when He comes in the air, listen, not only is He going to bring our loved ones who passed on with Him, He says their bodies are going to be resurrected. He says in the twinkling of an eye, which is faster than you can bat your eye, their bodies are going to be transformed and glorified in the likeness of the body of Christ, and their body and soul shall be united in the air with Him. Then we who are alive shall be transformed likewise in the twinkling of an eye, and we shall be caught up together with them in the clouds, and we shall forever be with the Lord. No one who is unsaved is going to be in that resurrection. That's why when Jesus Christ comes for His body, you know what's going to happen? I'm afraid some of the churches are going on. Some people are still going to be up behind pulpits and business. And listen, life is going to go on. There'll be a lot of change, a lot of shock in people's minds. But you know what the world will do? This counterfeit kingdom of whom Satan is the God, they will give an explanation. And maybe there are galaxies. Maybe there are worlds out there. And maybe there are saucers and all this other kind of junky stuff. In other words, maybe something happened. I guarantee you the world will try their best to give an explanation. Can't you imagine all the anchor men and anchor women on the television that day or that night saying something has happened? We can't quite figure out what it is. We've had airplane crashes, train crashes, bus crashes. The expressways are all blocked up. Doctors have disappeared. All the things that are happening. There must be some great calamity. Trying to explain all that, it will be absolutely the most fascinating thing for all of us who are looking down and saying, listen to that silly explanation for what God tried to tell them the whole time. That is what the rapture of the church is all about. That's a glorious thing that's going to happen, but it's going to be followed by what the Bible calls in the 24th chapter of Revelation. Listen, the 24th chapter of Matthew, the Great Tribulation. Not that it will instantly start, but this world will be moving toward that for some time, and then it will begin. The Antichrist, the Great Tribulation, seven years of persecution, 7 years of the most wrathful kind of events that you and I could imagine. If you want to know what it's going to be like, you turn to the 6th chapter of the book of the Revelation, you read through the 19th chapters, and you'll find God pouring out His judgment in vials and bowls and all the rest. Everything imaginable, God sending down His judgment upon this earth. And what will men do? You'll think, well, everybody will get converted. No, they won't. The Bible says that they will hide in the rocks and the mountains and crying out to hide from this awesome judgment of Almighty God. Just because there's a judgment does not mean that people are going to always get converted. There'll be many people who are saved in the tribulation period. The Bible says at the end of that tribulation period, then Jesus Christ is coming, and He's coming, listen, coming in the air with His angelic host, and we'll be coming with Him. And what is He going to do? He's going to wipe out and destroy every single evil, vile thing on the face of this earth. He's going to transform this earth. And you know what He's going to do? He's going to make it a part of heaven. Because heaven just isn't up yonder somewhere. He's going to absolutely remake this ball of dirt, and heaven is going to be not only the heavenly city, but it's also going to be a part of this earth. He not only is going to do that, but He's going to start His millennial kingdom. The Bible says that Satan's going to be chained 1,000 years. And during that time, the Lord Jesus Christ is going to rule on this earth. It'll be absolutely perfect. Everything about it will be perfect. And at the end of that time, Satan's going to be loose for a season, and then ultimately, absolutely thrown into the pit and destroyed forever and ever and ever. He says his smoke will ascend forever. At the end of that period of a millennium, there will be the great and final judgment, when all the wicked of all time stand before God and give an account. After that, eternity begins, the ultimate and final heaven that our Lord's preparing for us, and the ultimate and final hell that people will go to spend all of eternity. Now, I want you to think about something for a moment. Every single one of those issues is a vital part of your belief system. Listen, it begins with this book and takes you all the way to the last moment you spend on the face of this earth and heaven. Now, here's what I want you to think about for a moment. And this is why it's so important that you and I understand what we believe. I want you to think for just a moment, not what you do. I want you to think about who you are. Listen to this. Who are you? Here's who you are. As a child of God, you are a person who owns the most precious, valuable thing on the face of this earth, a record of the living revelation of Almighty God, accurate for living in this life and for dying by. You and I have the Trinity, God the Father, God the Son, God the Holy Spirit, who's on our side and who is working in our behalf. We have God the Father we can come to as a child and pray to, and who will hear and answer our prayer. We have Jesus Christ, the Son of God, as our Lord and Master and King, one who lives on the inside of us and who will enable us and strengthen us, one who has forgiven us of our sin. We have the Holy Spirit who has indwelt us and sealed us forever as a child of the living God. You and I know that we have been created in the image of Almighty God, that we are fallen creatures. Yes, we are. But we are forgiven, listen, by the salvation that has been purchased at Calvary through the death of Jesus Christ. We are a part of the body of Christ, the church of the living God, where we can worship and praise Him and serve Him together. We have the wonderful opportunity of shouting this message to the entire world. We have the wonderful message of telling people in our home where we live, across the street, in our business, and to the entire world. This is a part. We have the wonderful privilege of walking every day in this awesome journey, which we call the journey of the Christian life, in the presence of Jesus Christ dwelling inside of us. We have, listen, the absolute assurance that Satan is a defeated foe, that we can resist him and we can overcome Satan no matter what happens in life. We have the wonderful assurance today that absent from the body, present with the Lord. We have the blessed assurance that when he comes, we're coming with him, and that all the things that are going to transpire on this earth, no matter what it is, he will have caught us up, or we will have died and gone on beforehand. We will be rewarded for all the good that God has done in our life. And forever and ever and ever, we have the irrevocable, unchangeable promise of the Godhead, God the Father, God the Son, God the Holy Spirit, that says, believe on the Lord Jesus Christ and thou shalt be saved. For God so loved the world that He gave His only begotten Son, that whosoever believes in Him should not perish, but you and I have absolute eternal life. We are rich wealthy people and those things that absolutely count for now and for all eternity. If we shouldn't shout, I'm telling you, what should we do? We should be praising God and glorifying Him and thanking Him and serving Him and giving to Him and sharing our faith. Why? Because we are rich, wealthy people, rich in the things, listen, that money can't buy and that death cannot take away. Jesus Christ, our Lord. Now I want you to think about something for a moment. None of us know when we're going to die. Most of us don't plan on it. There's some people in the hospital who know they're going to. Let me ask you a question. The Bible says, absent from the body, present with the Lord. Or it says, and in torment, he lifted up, and he died and in torment, he lifted up his eyes, being in torment, asking for help. And God says, he said, you in your days live this kind of life. And there's a great gulf fixed between you and paradise. And those who are in torment cannot come to paradise. And those who are in paradise, of course, would not go to torment. Here's what I want you to see. I'm not talking about just going to church and trying to be good. I'm talking about the most critical, the most crucial, the most important decision you will ever make in your life. I'm talking about accepting Jesus Christ as your personal Savior, which will indeed determine your whole future unchangeable destiny after you die. It's unchangeable. Now, you just heard all the things that we have as a result of receiving Jesus. Let me ask you this. What do you have that's for certain, that's for sure, that money can't buy, death can't take away without Christ? Nothing. Would you not agree that it's rather foolish to live your life knowing that one of these days you're going to face death? D-E-A-T-H. It is appointed unto man once to die, and after this the judgment. What about it? In all of your preparation for living, have you made preparation to die? I want to say that again. In all of your preparation for living, have you made preparation to die? Most folks don't. I want to encourage you to ask the Lord Jesus Christ to forgive you of your sins and tell Him that today you're turning your life over to Him and let Him begin to work in your life. You know what He'll do? Write your name in the Lamb's Book of Life. Make you one of His children. Seal you as a child of God. And you'll no longer have to worry about death or about life, because the Son of the living God says He's abiding in you. The presence of the Holy Spirit, He will never leave you nor forsake you. Not one second in life and not a second in death. You can't beat that. Listen, for God's great deal offered to every single person who will receive it. And Father, oh, how grateful we are. When we think about what You've done for us, who we are, what we possess, every single thing we possess as a result of a relationship to Jesus Christ, we want to say hallelujah. We want to say praise You, Father. We want to say glory to You, dear God, that Your love, that You could outlove our sinfulness, that Your grace is greater than all of our sin, and that Your love knows no boundaries. Your grace cannot be measured, and Your forgiveness is forever and eternal. We bless You and praise You and worship You and adore You today in Jesus' wonderful name. Amen.
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0: Do you find yourself treating the Bible like a smorgasbord? More than likely you've been to one and there's this large array of food, every kind of food possible, and what you do is just walk down the line and you pick and choose what you want and ignore the rest of it. Well, some people treat the Bible the same way. They pick and choose whatever commands they want to obey and ignore the rest. But Jesus said, man shall live by every word that proceeds out of the mouth of God. And when I think about why our Lord gives His commands, the truth is there are two specific reasons why every single command is in the Bible. Number one, it is for our good, and number two, it is for the purposes of God. And knowing that our Heavenly Father is an all-wise God, He would never place a single command in the Scripture unless He had it in there for our good and for a single purpose that He has in mind. Well, I think one of those areas in which we do our picking and choosing, and there are probably many of them and many for different people, one of those areas is an area that people pick and choose, and they have all kinds of excuses for doing so. And that's what I want to talk about in this message, and I want to talk about an issue that is vital in the life of the believer, oftentimes overlooked, sometimes by procrastination, people put it off all of their life, and that is baptism. Baptism is not an option, it is a divine obligation. And that's the title of this message, Baptism, Obligation, or Option. It is not an option, it is an obligation. And I want you to turn, if you will, to the book of Acts, and look, if you will, in chapter 8. And while you're turning there, let me give you a little background. Philip is one of the deacons whom God has called, and he's been in Samaria preaching the gospel, and people are being saved, and lots of wonderful, exciting things are going on. And the Bible says that there was much rejoicing in the city. And so, in the midst of all that, beginning in verse 26, the Bible says that God calls him to another place. So in verse 26, but an angel of the Lord spoke to Philip, saying, arise and go south to the road that descends from Jerusalem to Gaza. This is a desert road. And he arose and went, and behold, there was an Ethiopian eunuch, a court official of Candace, queen of the Ethiopians, who was in charge of all her treasure, and he'd come to Jerusalem to worship. And he was returning and sitting in his chariot and was reading the prophet Isaiah. And the Spirit said to Philip, go up and join this chariot. And when Philip had run up, he heard him reading Isaiah the prophet and said, do you understand what you're reading? And he said, well, how could I unless someone guides me? And he invited Philip to come up and sit with him. Now the passage of Scripture which he was reading was this, out of Isaiah, speaking of Jesus. He was led as a sheep to slaughter, and as a lamb before its shearers is silent, so he does not open his mouth. In humiliation his judgment was taken away. Who shall relate his generation? For his life is removed from the earth. And the eunuch answered Philip and said, please tell me, of whom does the prophet say this? Of himself or of someone else? And Philip opened his mouth, and beginning from this scripture in Isaiah, he says, beginning from the scripture, he preached Jesus to him, taking him through the prophets and through the life of our Lord as he knew him. And as they went along the road, they came to some water. And the eunuch said, look, water, what prevents me from being baptized? And Philip said, if you believe with all your heart, you may. And he answered and said, I believe that Jesus Christ is the Son of God. And he ordered the chariot to stop. And they both went down into the water, Philip as well as the eunuch, and he baptized him. Now, what I would like to do is to answer several questions about baptism because of two or three reasons. Number one, I know that many of you come from different denominations, and many of you belong to different denominations, and you hear people talking about sprinkling and pouring and baptizing by immersion, and you hear all kinds of things about baptism. Well, what I'd like to do is to say, in spite of all the things that we hear, the question is, what does the Word of God specifically, clearly, unquestionably teach about this act, which is an outward sign of an inward change in our life? Because baptism is a public declaration that the person being baptized has received the Lord Jesus Christ as their personal Savior through faith in Him and His death at Calvary as atonement for their sins. It is an outward sign of an inward spiritual change that has taken place in their life. So, baptism is not an option. It is a divine obligation. And so what I'd like to do is to explain some of the things about baptism and then talk about why a person should be baptized. It's very evident in the Scripture, first of all, that baptism is limited to believers only. What do I mean by believers? I do not mean that by that somebody believes in God or somebody believes that Jesus Christ was a good man, he was a great prophet, a great teacher, but rather that Jesus Christ is the virgin-born Son of God who came into this world for the primary purpose of laying down his life at Calvary, taking upon himself the sin of all mankind, past, present, and future, paying the penalty of that sin in order that every single person who receives him as their Savior will be liberated from the penalty of sin and have the gift of eternal life. When a person places their faith in Jesus Christ, they may not understand all of that, but that is exactly what they're doing. Now, it's interesting in the Scripture that nowhere is a person baptized who is not, first of all, a believer. Baptism isn't just for church members. Baptism is for those who have placed their faith in Jesus Christ. And if you'll notice in our passage what happens, the Scripture says when they came along the road, he said, "Look, what prevents me from being baptized?" And Philip said to him, "If you believe with all your heart, you may." And he answered and said, "I believe that Jesus Christ is the Son of God." He placed his faith in Jesus Christ, believing that Isaiah, the prophet, the scripture that he'd been reading there was referring to Jesus Christ, that he was the Messiah, and therefore, having placed his faith in him, he was ready to be baptized. If you remember the 16th chapter of Acts, if you want to turn there, you recall this very famous passage when Paul and Silas were in jail, and God began to rattle the doors, open the doors by earthquake, and you recall that the jailer came running out, and he says in verse 30, and after he brought them out, he said, "Sirs, what must I do to be saved?" And they said, "Believe in the Lord Jesus Christ, and you shall be saved, you and your household." Then if you'll turn to the 18th chapter for a moment. And again, in this 18th chapter, the Scripture says in verse 8, he says, "And Crispus, the leader of the synagogue, believed in the Lord with all his household, and many of the Corinthians, when they heard, were believing and being baptized." Here's what you're going to find. All through the Scripture, before anybody is baptized, they have expressed personal faith in Jesus Christ as their Savior. It is limited to those who place their faith in Him. Somebody says, "Well, now, wait a minute now, but when I was born, I was christened, or I was sprinkled, I was poured on, and I became a Christian then." No, you didn't. There is not a single solitary verse in the Bible, nowhere, that implies in any way that a person is saved simply because they got poured on, sprinkled, or even immersed before they trusted Jesus Christ as their personal Savior. Now, I do believe in the dedication of babies. I think that's a wonderful idea, but I want you to think about what's happening. Here is a child who is maybe two or three weeks old, or maybe a couple of months old, and so the parents bring them to church, and they have a ceremony, and the pastor prays over the child or whatever. And in some churches, the pastor would pour a sprinkle of water on that baby. Let me ask you, how much do you think that baby understands? Not one thing, except something bad's happening. He's getting poured on the top of his head. And so the poor child doesn't have any idea what's happening. Not belittling baby dedication. I'm simply saying this. It has absolutely nothing to do with salvation. Now, I never want to criticize any other denomination or anybody else, but there are basic convictions that you cannot avoid. And what I would like to do is to read a statement here, if I might, is to read a statement from the largest religious body in America. And I want you to hear what their theology is concerning this whole idea of baptism and the baptism of babies. For example, baptism is that sacrament in which man, by being washed, listen, washed with water in the name of God the Father, God the Son, God the Holy Spirit, the three persons of the Trinity, is spiritually reborn. Now, when people believe that a person is born again because they've been baptized as a baby, it is totally unscriptural. As I say, I will not be critical of some denomination or some religious body. I'm simply saying to you this. There's not a single verse in the Bible to justify that. And I believe personally it is wrong to say to a child when they grow up, "Well, you're already saved. You don't need to be saved, because when you were 3 months old, or when you were 2 weeks old, or when you were 4 weeks old, we took you to church and you got baptized and you became a Christian." No, they didn't, Mom and Dad. No, they didn't. You see, that may be the dogma of a church. That may be a church's theology. But what you have to ask is, what does God say? You see, baptism is for believers. Baptism is a commitment. Listen, it is a commitment that a person makes on the basis of the fact that they have had, listen, they have been transformed by the grace of God. And now having been saved by the grace of God, they follow the Lord Jesus Christ in baptism. Now, you could baptize hundreds and thousands of people and make them church members. It won't, listen, it'll get them into church membership. It will not get them into the kingdom of God. And so I want to say to you, if you're one of those persons, and I meet people like this all the time who will say, well, you know, I became a Christian when I was real small. How small? Well, my parents took me to church and I was baptized and I became a Christian. No, you didn't. Now, people don't like to hear that, but you know what? I'm not responsible for a person's reaction. I'm only responsible for telling you in love as best I know how that according to this book, before which you and I will stand in the judgment, you have not been saved. You are not ready to go to heaven. If all you have in your relationship to God is the fact that you were baptized as a baby, it won't work. It never has worked. And there's not a scripture in the Bible to prove it. Now, somebody says, oh, but now, wait a minute. Now, we'll just go back to that 16th chapter of Acts, because this is one of their arguments. They'll say, for example, well, doesn't the Bible say in the 16th chapter of Acts that when Paul said to the Philippian jailer, believe in the Lord Jesus Christ and you shall be saved, you and your household. Well, what does that mean? It simply means this. Everybody else in your house can be saved. There's nothing in there about infants, about babies. Who says the jailer had any children to begin with? Doesn't say that. Not only that, think about this. If that meant everybody in your household could be saved, you'd have to include all the adults. Does that mean that because the Philippian jailer was saved, that if he had brothers and sisters living with him that were his age, that they got saved automatically simply because he was? No, it was not. Every single argument to defend the baptism of babies and making them saved by baptism, listen, it's what you call eisegesis. Exegesis is drawing out of the scripture what God said. Eisegesis is putting into it something that I wanted to say. You can search this book, listen, search this book, and what you're going to find is believing in Jesus Christ as your personal Savior absolutely is essential to salvation, and it is absolutely essential before a person is baptized. Now, I realize there have been people who have been baptized before they were saved. Many people, for example, as children, they used to go to Bible school, and I can remember this. I go to vacation Bible school, and the pastor on the last day gives this invitation for all you children who want to be saved. You come on down now. And so what happens? They watch their friends, and their best friend goes down. After a while, your friends have all gone. You don't want to be left, so you go down. And what happens is you sign a card or something, and they will put your name in there, and they'll baptize you. You know what? If you're not saved, a good shower will have done you more good than being baptized when you've never trusted Jesus Christ as your Savior, because it is a matter of deception. And I joined two other churches before I ever joined a church and got saved. And what happened was I'd walk down the aisle, and during vacation Bible school one time, another occasion, set me down the front row, said, please fill out this card, put my name and address and my mother's name and where I live and telephone number. And next thing I know, they want to baptize me. But thank God I had enough sense to realize, wait a minute. All I've done was walk down and say, yeah, this is what I want, but nobody explained anything to me, and they were going to baptize me. And, of course, I did not get baptized until I knew that I was saved. So there are lots of people out there, and I'm not being critical. I'm just saying I'd be more critical of the people who did that to you than the person who says, well, I thought I was saved. You are not saved until you express a personal relationship. Listen. Have a personal relationship with Jesus Christ. Express faith in Him and His death at Calvary for the forgiveness of your sin. Absolutely essential before you are baptized. And if you were baptized before you were saved, you say, well, I don't think I should be baptized again. The first one didn't count. If you weren't saved, it didn't count. You need to be baptized. The second thing I want to say about baptism is this, that there are three forms that people use of baptism. Number one, there is pouring. Number two, there is sprinkling. And number three, there is immersion. Now, in the New Testament, what did they do? They immersed. There's not a single verse in the Scripture that you can take to prove that they sprinkled or poured. Now, let's look at those terms for just a moment. First of all, there was no doubt back in those New Testament days when a person was sick unto death and they wanted to be baptized and they could not take him out and immerse him. More than likely, they probably did pour water on them, on their head. And that's what they call clinical baptism, because the person was at the point of death and could not be baptized. Sprinkling came along later as a matter of convenience. Nowhere in the Bible, for example, the two Greek words for sprinkling and pouring are never used to indicate baptism in the Scripture, not a single time. Pouring and sprinkling, never used to indicate baptism. Therefore, what is the word? The word is baptizo. It's the word we use, and people say, well, why do you Baptists have to put them under the water? Because, listen, it has nothing to do with being a Baptist. It has to do with being obedient to the word of God. It has to do with the meaning of baptism. It has to do with the fact that it's very important that the method, listen, the method and the purpose go hand in hand. What is the purpose for baptism? Well, we'll come to that in a few moments. But what I want you to see is that immersion is to, listen, the very word baptizo means to dip, to submerge. Now, for example, one of the ways you learn what words meant and how they were used is you read other areas rather than just the scripture, and you go back in the Greek and see how was this word used in their modern day and in their common use of the language. For example, the word baptizo is used of a sinking ship. You don't sink a ship by sprinkling water. Ship's going under. For example, a person sinking in the mud, the word baptizo was used. A person drowning, the word baptizo was used. So that word means immersion. It means take them under. You say, well, that's not very convenient. That has nothing to do with it. Convenience has nothing to do with it. The issue is, do I want to be obedient to God? Do I want to go with Scripture? Do I want to do exactly what God says? Do I want to make the declaration, the statement that God intended me to make by the very idea of being baptized? Listen, baptism is not an option. It is an obligation. And it is my personal conviction that if I'm going to do it God's way, it does make a difference. What makes a difference is what it means. Now, if I don't understand what baptism means, and I don't understand how essential it is, and I don't understand the message of it, then it wouldn't make any difference. But the truth is, here's what God said. He gave us baptism by immersion for a very specific reason. And as you search the scripture, you're not going to find any sprinkling and pouring going on when it comes to baptizing in the New Testament. Somebody says, but now, wait a minute. Wasn't water rather scarce? It was at times, sure. But you know what? There's not a single incident in the scripture where they couldn't find any water. For example, around Jerusalem, there were many, many pools. And you recall on the day of Pentecost, there were 3,000 people who received the Lord Jesus Christ, placed their faith in him, and they were baptized. So there were plenty of places being baptized. And sometimes outside of a person's home, there was a pool. For example, the Philippian jailer, he and his household were saved, or at least he was saved for certain. And the Bible says that he was baptized, and so there was water nearby. So we can't use the excuse, well, I think they must have sprinkled because of water. Well, that's just something you read into the scripture. That's not what the Bible says. Well, now, what about the timing of being baptized? When should a person be baptized? Here's what you'll find. In the book of Acts, as soon as they were saved, baptized. Over and over and over again. That is true of the Apostle Paul, for example. If you go back to the 9th chapter, it was certainly true of the Ethiopian eunuch. He says, here's water. What hinders me to be baptized? In the 9th chapter, for example, of Acts, just the chapter over, when the Apostle Paul was saved on the Damascus Road, he said, Lord Jesus, he said, Brother Saul, the Lord Jesus who appeared to you on the road by which you were coming has sent me so that you may regain your sight and be filled with the Holy Spirit. And immediately there fell from his eyes something like scales, and he regained his sight, and he arose, and he was baptized. He was baptized immediately. Here's what you're going to find in the scripture. Over and over and over again, they believed and were baptized. In the 10th chapter, for example, and the 10th chapter in the 47th verse, I want you to notice something here. The scripture says these people were saved, and the Bible says in verse 47, surely no one can refuse the water for these to be baptized who have received the Holy Spirit just as we did, and just as we. He says, and he ordered them to be baptized. Now, so usually in the New Testament, people are baptized immediately. And so we do believe that it's essential and that putting it off is not wise. Here's the reason. If the devil can get you to put it off 1 week or 2 weeks or 3 weeks or a month or a year, I'll never forget the woman who walked down the aisle one Sunday morning. She was in her early 70s, and she said, I want to be baptized. And so I said, well, you ask her something about, had she just been saved? No, she said that I was saved as a girl. I'd somewhere in her teenage years. I said, now, and so I just had to, I said, well, ma'am, I hate to ask you this. Tell me how old you are. So she told me how old she was, in her early 70s. I said, you mean to tell me that you've waited this long to be baptized? She said, yes. I said, well, why have you waited so long? Well, I don't know. Anyway, before I could say anything else, she began to tell me how over all these years that so many times she doubted her salvation, and she'd been through seasons of doubt and difficulty and about her relationship to God. And I'll tell you something. When you put off a command of God, listen, when God tells you to do something, when he says we're to be baptized, and we refuse, we procrastinate, what we've done is we have acted in rebellion. You see, Jesus Christ is Lord. If thou shalt confess Jesus Christ as Lord, and baptism is for those who have trusted Him as their personal Savior, acknowledging Him as the Lord of their life, it is an act of obedience. It is not an option. It is a divine obligation. And so when a person puts it off and puts it off and puts it off, why? Well, I've heard all kinds of excuses. Well, you know what? I'm afraid of water. You know what? That's not acceptable to God. I've been baptizing for over 40 years, and I've never drowned anybody. Not a single person's ever been drowned. I have never heard of anybody being drowned in a baptismal experience. Not one. Therefore, somebody says, well, but if you be baptized, you got to join some church, and I don't want to be a part of the denomination. You know what? That has nothing to do with being baptized. No excuse is acceptable in the eyes of God when He said, as you go, make disciples of all nations, baptizing them in the name of the Father, Son, and the Holy Spirit, teaching them to observe all the things that I've commanded you, and lo, I'm with you all the way. Even at the end of this age, all of my excuses won't work. Well, I just don't believe that's necessary to get to heaven. No, it's not necessary to get to heaven, but it's necessary to be obedient to God. And I'll tell you something else. You cannot, listen. Person says, well, I'm being obedient to God, and I'm full of the Holy Spirit, and I've never been baptized. No, you haven't. Well, how can you tell me I'm not full of the Holy Spirit because I haven't been baptized? Because baptism is not an option. It is an obligation. It is a command of the Lord Jesus Christ. And if I deliberately refuse to acknowledge and to be obedient to Him and what He calls me to do, do you think God's going to fill you with the Holy Spirit, anoint you with some kind of power in your life when you're deliberately, willfully disobeying a specific command of something which should have followed very immediately or quickly after your salvation? It is not going to happen. And friends, you're deceived. Not being critical, just telling you the truth. You cannot boast of being filled with the Holy Spirit when you deliberately refuse to be baptized, whatever the excuse may be. Because He didn't give any. Not a one. Now, one of the big issues in this whole idea of baptism is not only the fact that we're commanded to do it, not only the fact that of how we're to do it, and that is we're to be baptized by immersion, and not only the fact that it should be done rather soon, as quickly as possible. So what I want to talk about for a few moments is this whole idea of what is called baptismal regeneration, which means people believe that you have to be baptized in order to be saved, that you express your faith in Jesus, and then, in order to really be saved, you express your faith in Jesus, then you are baptized. Well, let's think about something for a moment. Let's take that case. Let's say, for example, that you came forward, you trusted Jesus Christ as your personal Savior. On your way home, God called you home. You mean to tell me that you believe that because you weren't baptized that you'd die and be lost? People who believe that baptismal regeneration, that baptism is essential to their salvation, would have to believe that. Where is the love of God? Listen, where is the atoning death of Jesus Christ? I want to show you why that absolutely cannot be true. It's interesting, and I want you to look at two passages of Scripture because somebody may bring up one of these, and you say, oh, I didn't see that one, but these two must go together. Look, if you will, in John chapter 3, and look, if you will, in the 22nd verse. 22nd verse of John chapter 3. I want you to notice what's happening here. Jesus is preaching and teaching and so forth, and so the 22nd verse of John chapter 3. After these things, Jesus and His disciples came into the land of Judea, and there He was spending time with them and baptizing. All right, now, look if you're in chapter 4, verse 1. Now, John's writing this. When therefore the Lord knew that the Pharisees had heard that Jesus was making and baptizing more disciples than John, although Jesus Himself was not baptizing, but His disciples were. What's He doing? He's clearing up the fact that Jesus was not out there baptizing. Look, if you will, I'm coming to something. Look, if you will, in 1 Corinthians chapter 1. 1 Corinthians chapter 1. Don't you notice something here about the Apostle Paul? Paul is talking about Apollos and himself, and both of them were outstanding preachers of the gospel, and people were saying, well, you know, I love Apollos. Apollos is the best preacher of all. Somebody says, no, the Apostle Paul is. And so Paul is trying to deal with this issue in the Corinthian church, one of the many issues he had to deal with. And so he says here, in verse 14, I thank God that I baptized none of you except Crispus and Gaius, and no man should say you were baptized in my name. Now, I did baptize also the household of Stephanas, Beyond that, I do not know whether I baptize any other. But Christ did not send me to baptize, but to preach the gospel, not in cleverness of speech, that the cross of Christ should not be made a void. So what he's simply saying is this. He says, that's not what God sent me to do. Baptism isn't the thing that I'm to major on. I'm not to major on preaching the gospel of Jesus Christ. Now, would Jesus or the Apostle Paul, would either of them have not baptized if that were part of salvation? Somebody says, well, you know, it's possible. Okay, let's give it that. Now, let's think about this for a moment. If you think about the scriptures, I want us to go through some scriptures remembering this now. If you believe that baptism is essential to salvation, remember who the Apostle Paul is. The Apostle Paul received the greatest revelations from God of any person who's ever walked on this earth apart from the person of Jesus Christ himself. He was very specific, very clear. The Apostle Paul was he was committed to explaining truth in such a fashion that people could understand. And even at that, it was sometimes difficult. But here he was explaining the life of Christ. Here he was explaining the great spiritual truths. If anyone was committed to truth, if anyone was committed to being sure that people understand what the truth about God was, the truth about Jesus, the Apostle Paul was. Now, here's what you'll discover. And there are probably many verses you and I could turn to. But I just want us to look at a few of the things the Apostle Paul said. And I want you to ask yourself this question. Would the Apostle Paul explain salvation and only give someone half the story? Would the Apostle Paul be the kind of man who would only tell you partially how to be saved? I don't think he is. Well, let's start with Jesus, for example. Listen to what Jesus said in John 3:16. You know it by heart. For God the Father so loved the world that he gave his only begotten Son, that whoever believes in him should not perish but have eternal life. What does it say about baptism? Nothing. Now, wait a minute. This is Jesus talking. Well, let's look at the Apostle Paul. And the Apostle Paul said to the Philippian jailer, he said, believe on the Lord Jesus Christ and thou shalt be saved. He didn't say believe and be baptized. Did he baptize him? Sure he did, because it was extremely important to take a public stand. We'll talk about that in a moment. And so, for example, at Pentecost, Peter preached believing and placing their faith in the Lord Jesus Christ and being baptized. Yes. Nowhere does it say baptism is essential to salvation. Listen to what the Apostle Paul said in Ephesians chapter 2. For by grace are you saved through faith. That not of yourselves. Listen, not of works, because even faith is a gift of God. Not of works, lest any man should boast. Period. Does he say anything about baptism? No, doesn't. Well, wait a minute. Now, you mean to tell me the Apostle Paul believed that baptism was essential to salvation, and when he talked about how to be saved, that he only gave him part of the story? It'd be an absolute contradiction to everything else the Apostle Paul believed. Likewise, the Apostle Paul, listen, he was just as deadly on works as a person could possibly be. For example, the second chapter of Galatians. Look at that for a moment. That passage may not be quite so clear to you. Look in Galatians chapter 2. In Galatians chapter 2, all through this book, what is the Apostle Paul dealing with? He's dealing with those Judaizers who said this. They said, in order to be saved, listen, you must trust the Lord Jesus Christ as your personal Savior and follow God's law in circumcision. Therefore, what was they doing? Placing works, adding to something other than the atoning death of Jesus Christ. And so here's what he said. Look what he said here in verse 16. He says in chapter 2, nevertheless, knowing that a man is not justified, declared righteous, or saved by the works of the law, but through faith in Christ Jesus, even we have believed in Christ Jesus, that we may be justified by faith in Christ and not by the works of the law. Since by the works of the law shall no flesh be justified. Now, if you listen to the Apostle Paul, what does he say? He says it's by faith and faith alone. That's it. And so what he was doing is saying, listen, it's not by works of the law. It's not anything that you and I do. Now, listen carefully. Anytime you fail to understand the impact and what really happened at the cross and the awesome effect of that upon mankind, you get off on all kind of tangents and add all kind of things. For example, what happened at the cross is that God the Father placed upon the Son our sin debt in full. And when he died, he paid our sin debt in full. And therefore, to be saved, I place my faith in him as my personal Savior based on the fact that I believe that when he died for my sins, he atoned for my sins, period. Now, I don't have to do anything else other than that. When you get off at that point, here's what happens. You're going to add this and add that. This is why there are many people today who genuinely believe they're going to be saved by placing their faith in Jesus and good works. There are many people who believe it's not a matter of placing your faith in Jesus, but if you do enough good things, you'll be saved. What they don't understand is this. Listen carefully. They look at actions. They look at conduct. Here's what God looks at. Watch this. This is very important. The issue in salvation is not what I do or what I don't do. The issue in salvation is what is the nature of a person. The nature of a person is that a person's nature is sinful. We can't

No, it's the fact that we come in this world with a nature bent away from God. So that when a person is saved by the grace of God, what does he do? He transforms us on the inside. Listen, not only are our sins forgiven, he says we become a new creation in Jesus Christ. He gives us a new spirit. Why? Now we want to be obedient. Now that's the nature of a child of God, to be obedient to God, to walk in his ways. Therefore, baptism has nothing to do with getting me saved. It is an act of obedience now that I am saved. Now, there are some verses people bring up. For example, they'll bring up the idea, well, it's a covenant promise. And that is, you know, parents are saved and you baptize the children and somehow they're going to be saved. No. You look in the scripture, every single solitary time, no exception, somebody has placed their faith in Jesus Christ. And the emphasis on baptism is an emphasis on obedience to Christ, not getting saved. Now, someone will turn to Mark. This is the scripture most people turn. Look in Mark, the last chapter, the 16th chapter of Mark. Now, what you have to do, and remember this, anytime you interpret scripture, you can pluck a verse of scripture out of the Bible and make yourself believe most anything. What you have to ask is, what does the scripture teach from Genesis to Revelation? So somebody reads this verse and say, aha, see there? Look, if you will, in verse 15 of Mark 16. And he said to them, Mark 16, last chapter of Mark, 15th verse. And he said to them, Jesus, go into all the world and preach the gospel to all creation. He who has believed and has been baptized shall be saved, but he who has disbelieved shall be condemned. Well, what about supposing not baptized? The emphasis here is not on being baptized to be saved, but listen, in the New Testament days, baptism was extremely important in order for people to make a public declaration of what they've done. No, listen, no being ashamed, no secret discipleship. If that's the only verse, and there may be a couple of the verses that people try to twist around, it's so evident that's not what it means. You see, salvation is the result of an act between you and God, an act of faith. Baptism is an expression, we come into it in a moment, an expression of what has happened on the inside. Remember we said in the very beginning, it is a declaration of your personal faith in Jesus Christ. It is an outward expression. It is an outward image, a public image of what has transpired in your heart. And so therefore, there's no way to prove in the Bible that you have to be baptized to be saved. It's not there. And that is a twist of that verse of scripture. And surely, listen, the Apostle Paul, many places, when he talks about salvation, no place does he say that a person must be baptized in order to be saved. Now, the question is, well, why be baptized in the first place? So let me give you some specific reasons here. Number one, listen, I should be able to give you number one. That should be it. Settle issues. Sermon stop. But I'm not going to stop there. The first reason is this. Because Jesus commanded it, period. That's enough. When you not trust that Jesus Christ is our personal Savior, listen, we acknowledge the fact that he's the Lord of our life. That's what we are doing. We acknowledge the fact that this Jesus is God. He has the right to call the plays. Every command in the scripture, he has the right to bring before me. So therefore, if I refuse baptism, whatever excuse I have, now I say this as lovingly and as gently as I know how, whatever my excuse may be, it is unacceptable. It is an act of disobedience. It is an act of rebellion. You mean to tell me that if I'm not baptized, that I'm rebelling against God? I mean to tell you, if you've trusted Jesus Christ as your Savior and you refuse to be baptized, you are living in rebellion toward God. Now, you may look at yourself and say, well, I do this, I do all these wonderful things. That has nothing to do with it. The issue is in the New Testament. In the New Testament, the emphasis on baptism was what? That they were to be baptized. Why? Because in those days, just as today, for example, it was very important that people not only trusted Jesus Christ, but that they made a public declaration that I have chosen to follow Jesus Christ. Remember, in the Apostle Paul's mind, the message that kept coming through over and over and over again in his message was the resurrection. Believing in the resurrection of Jesus Christ, for example. Would he have said this if he believed that baptism was essential? If thou shalt confess with thy mouth the Lord Jesus and believe in your heart that God hath raised him from the dead, thou shalt be saved. He does not say, and be baptized. Does that mean baptism is unimportant? No. It is just the fact that baptismal regeneration is not scriptural. And so what's the first reason to be baptized? Because Jesus commanded it. And I want to say to you again, there is absolutely no way to excuse yourself from not being baptized. And some of you maybe you've been saved a long time ago.

0: Maybe you didn't think it was important. Maybe you've gotten saved listening to television or watching the TV or listening to radio, and you've never joined a church, and you say, well, you know, I worship every Sunday. Mm-mm, that won't cut it. I'm telling you, my friend, baptism is not an option. It is a divine obligation. It is your responsibility to be baptized, to declare your faith in Jesus Christ. So that's the first reason. That should be efficient and sufficient, and that should be enough. The fact that he said it, what more do I need? But there are some other reasons, for example, to be baptized. And as we have been sort of hinting along here all along, that there is a very important reason. That's this, that what happens when you and I are baptized is that we are making a public confession of our faith in Jesus Christ. And that's important because God, listen, he does not want us being ashamed of him. For example, look in 2 Timothy chapter 2 for a moment. 2 Timothy chapter 2, and Paul writing to young Timothy, he had his difficult times. And here's what he said to him. In this second epistle in the first chapter, I believe, he said in verse 8, he said, therefore, do not be ashamed of the testimony of our Lord. Now, let me ask you a question. Do not be ashamed of the testimony of our Lord. Let's be honest now. How many of us at some point have been in a group of people who were not Christians, or maybe they were telling things that were slightly shady, or they were knocking the church, or talked about the hypocrites in the church, and we were dead silent? Was it because we were ashamed of our faith? Or did we rationalize and say, well, you know, I don't want to say anything, but why not? If Jesus Christ is the Son of God and he saved you and me, and he's the Lord of our life, we have a responsibility for taking a public stand. Listen, that's what we said. That's what baptism says. Baptism is a public declaration that you have trusted Jesus Christ as your personal Savior. It is a public declaration of your intention to follow him as the Lord and Master of your life. That was very important in those New Testament days when there was persecution and difficulty and hardship, and people were naturally tempted to keep to themselves what they were doing. And so this is why each time they were saved and then they were baptized. And the same thing is true today. There's a world of people out there who are looking around trying to find somebody who believes something, listen, who believes something that is solid, something they can prove, something they're willing to live by, something they're willing to die by, something they believe in no matter what goes on. Somehow they have a sense of perseverance and a sense of faith that is absolutely unshakable no matter what. The unbelieving world is looking for people who have something that cannot be shaken in their life, and all of us who are believers have that. And I tell you, baptism is extremely important. It is an act of obedience, not an option, but an obligation. You have an obligation to make a public declaration of your faith. Look at two verses in Hebrews. Look, if you will, in Hebrews chapter 2. I believe it's chapter 2. Look at that for a moment. On over to Titus to Hebrews. And let's look at two passages here. One of them is in the second chapter, and one of them is in the 11th chapter. Second chapter is verse 11. Look at this. For both he who sanctifies and those who are sanctified are all from one Father, for which reason he is not ashamed to call them brethren. You know what he says? God's not ashamed of you and me. Now, sometimes we act in a way that makes us ashamed of ourselves, right? But he says, God's not ashamed of us. Look in the 11th chapter of Hebrews. Again, he's referring to Old Testament saints and how God has worked in their lives. And he says, these all died in faith, and they didn't understand all that you and I understand today. But look, if you will, in verse 16. But, he says, as it is, they desire a better country, that is a heavenly one. Therefore, God is not ashamed to be called their God, for he has prepared a city for them. God's not ashamed of us. He doesn't want us to be ashamed of him. Therefore, when a person is saved, one of the first acts that should follow that thereafter quickly is that person should be baptized, giving witness, listen, public witness, public declaration of what has happened in their life. Well, I think a third reason that's so important is this, and that is it portrays what has happened to you and me in salvation. What happened to us when we were saved? Here's what happened. Well, let's look at what happened to Jesus. What did he do? He died, he was crucified, he was buried, and he rose again. Now, this is why I want you to see it's so important to be immersed. Death, burial, resurrection. Death, burial, resurrection. Baptizing, what happens? We walk into the water. We are buried in Christ Jesus, that is, under the water. We come back up to walk in newness of life. Now, why do we baptize by immersion? Because it is the most accurate picture of what's going on. Why did he want us to be baptized? Because it was a public, listen, it was a public picture. It is a portrayal of what happened to you and me when we were saved. What happened when we were saved? Here's what happened. Being convicted of our sins, we accepted Jesus Christ as our personal Savior, which said, I die to my old lifestyle. I place my life in Christ. I'm buried in Him. And now I rise to walk in newness of life. You have a reason and a right to expect a different lifestyle of me because I'm not the person I used to be. I've been born again by the grace of God. I died to my old way, and I've been buried in Christ, and now I'm walking in newness of life. Immersion is the only form of baptism that pictures death, burial, and resurrection. That's why he gave it. To Jesus, it was very important that, listen, that those who followed him, that one thing that was uppermost in their mind, that he was the resurrected Christ. There were many people who claimed to be gods, many people who were teaching all kinds of philosophies. But Jesus, listen, he wanted to reemphasize and to rivet into our minds the truth of the resurrection. He's a living Christ. He's not a dead God. And this is the message of the New Testament. If thou shalt confess with thy mouth the Lord Jesus Christ and believe in thine heart, what? That God hath raised him from the dead, thou shalt be saved. Not believe in your heart a whole lot of other things, because ultimately, the ultimate test is, do I believe that Jesus Christ rose from the dead? Then he has to be God if he rose from the dead. Very important. So, what happens when you and I are baptized? We are portraying to the world. We are portraying to the world what's happened to us. I'm not what I used to be. I've died to my old way. I may sometimes act like it, but I have a new spirit. Therefore, if any man be in Christ, he's a new creation. Old things have passed away, and behold, all things have become new. He says, I'm going to give you a new heart and a new spirit. We are not the same person we were when we were before we were saved. And now baptism has shouted and declared, I am new. Here's what's happened to me on the inside. Very important that you and I are baptized. And baptized by immersion. Well, I think when I think about all the different reasons to be baptized, I think of one of the others this, that baptism is a definite, deliberate point in time, listen, which signifies there's been a change in my life. It's like driving an eternal stake in our life. We know, I can remember the moment I was baptized outside in the pool. You remember you were in a church or in a river or whatever it might be. You remember your baptism. Why did God say, because he wants us to be able to look back and say, at that moment, that listen, at that moment, I followed the Lord Jesus Christ in obedient baptism because what? Because I had been saved by his grace. Very important, we can drive the stake down. Baptism is driving it down. Listen, it's God driving it down. Never met a person who's forgotten it. Never. Never met a person who's forgotten they were baptized. Very important that you and I are baptized. Another reason is this, and that is, it's certainly a declaration of, listen, of our faith in our own bodily resurrection. Now think about this for a moment. What's the picture all about? The picture is all about Jesus' death, burial, and resurrection. Every time, for example, I see a baptism or every time I participate in a baptism, what does it say to me every single time? Resurrection, resurrection, resurrection. How many of you want to die, be put in the most expensive coffin possible, and just stay there forever? Anybody? Right. Nobody. How many of you believe that when you die, you're going to be resurrected? Say amen. Amen. Every single time there is a baptism, what does that say? That's God shouting the message one more time. Jesus is Lord. He is God. This God who saved you is going to raise you up. This life is temporary. This life is short. Your salvation is absolutely secure. God had specific reasons for giving baptism, not salvation, but to remind us, to drive the stake down, to assure us, and to keep on reassuring us of the hope we have of the resurrection. And it keeps reminding us of that. And so there are lots of scriptures we could come to with that one. Then I think there's one last reason. There are many of them, but one last reason I want to give you, and that's this. And that is, with baptism, there is always a blessing. That is, God is going to bless you when you're baptized. How do I know that? Because I know this, that God rewards every single act of obedience. God rewards every single act of obedience. He says he's not so unjust as to forget our obedience and to forget our labor of love for him. God, he recognizes that. You say, well, what kind of blessing? Well, I'll tell you one of the blessings. When you and I walk through baptismal waters, and sometimes I can see this on the face of somebody I'm baptizing. When you walk through baptismal waters and you're baptized, you know in that moment you are being obedient to the living Word of God. And what happens? There's this awesome sense of assurance, this awesome sense of confidence. God is pleased with what's happening at that moment. He is. God is pleased when one of His children is baptized. There's the blessing of confidence and assurance. I'm being obedient to Almighty God. I'm doing what He's called me to do. There is a joy that comes in the heart of a person who is baptized. Listen, there's a joy that God puts there. Why? An act of obedience. Reminder that He saved you. Reminder, listen, that you died to your old way of life, and now you've got the Holy Spirit living on the inside of you to enable you to become now and to live out what Jesus Christ has done in your life. But there's also a blessing to the people who are watching. Your family, your friends who come or who come to watch others. Because you know what? Every time somebody goes down in that water and comes up again, I just want to shout hallelujah. It doesn't make a difference whether it's inside or outside, but there's something, listen, there's something glorious about watching people who have been saved by the grace of God. You see, some of us have been saved so long, we have forgotten the joy that was ours when we were baptized. We've forgotten the assurance. We've forgotten the blessing. We have forgotten what happened on the inside of us. We knew at that moment our Heavenly Father was looking down and blessing and listening, approving and being joyous over the fact that you and I were being obedient to Him. Well, that's enough reasons. There's some others, but that's enough. Now, here's the big question. Have you ever at any time in your life placed your faith in Jesus Christ as your personal Savior? You say, well, I'm not sure about that. Well, my friend, you can be sure. Here's what you do. You tell the Lord Jesus, or however you want to pray, you say, Father, I know that I've sinned against you. I know the Word of God says that I have, and I already know it, whether the Word of God says it or not. I know I've sinned against you. I do believe what you say in the Scripture about Jesus dying for my sins. And so, Lord Jesus, I'm asking you to forgive me on the basis of what you did at Calvary. I know it's not my works, my conduct. It's what you did for me. I'm going to accept you as my Savior. You can do that anywhere. We get letters of people who stop on the highway, driving in the highway, listening to a tape, pull over to the side, ask the Lord Jesus Christ to save them. Just as saved right there, if they walked down the aisle and got on their knees and wept and cried. Has nothing to do with where you are. It has to do with what happens on the inside. Some of you have never been baptized. You've had all kinds of reasons. I want to say to you, my friend, in all the love I know how, it is not an option. It is a divine obligation. With it comes awesome blessing. With it comes witness and testimony to others. Oftentimes with it, listen, comes such a testimony that somebody watching, somebody hears, somebody knows, somebody sees a difference in your life. It brings them to a saving knowledge of Jesus Christ. But thirdly, if you don't, you're going to suffer a lack in your spiritual life as long as you refuse to follow Him in baptism. If He's the Lord of your life, you just do what He says. And one simple thing He says that you can do, and that is to be baptized. Father, we love You and praise You. What a wonderful God You are. You're so patient, so kind to put up with us. When we know the truth and don't live by it, we know exactly what You say in the Scripture, and yet we put it off. I just ask in Jesus' name right now, give all of us, Father, the Spirit. Say, yes, Lord. Yes, to be saved. Yes, to be baptized. But we ask it in Christ's name. Amen.
1: 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With a message from God's Word, here's Charles Stanley.
0: If you had the power to change your appearance, would you use it? I hear you laughing. That means some of you would. Well, what would you change? Would you change your size, your shape, your weight, color of your hair, color of your eyes? Would you have a tummy tuck? Would you have a facelift? What would you do? Well, I've got some wonderful news for you. And that is that you're going to have something better than a facelift or a tummy tuck. You're going to have a body lift. And it's not going to cost you one copper penny. Because when Jesus Christ resurrects your body, believe me, you're going to be the best looking thing you have ever been in your whole lifetime. You can bet that life on that. Well, that's what the Bible teaches us. And so I want you to turn, if you will, to 1 Corinthians chapter 15. And the title of this message is Our Bodily Resurrection, a Divine Essential. Why is it that our Lord has chosen to resurrect these bodies of ours? And oftentimes we think it's just because He loves us and He wants to do something good for us, but there's something more to it than that. And I want us to read, if you will, in this 15th chapter, which is Paul's explanation of the resurrection and what's going to happen to our physical bodies, and he certainly clarifies that for us here. I want us to read just a few verses of this passage, and beginning in verse 20, here's what he says. But now Christ has been raised from the dead, the first fruits of those who are asleep. For since by a man came death, that is through Adam, by a man, that is through Christ, also came the resurrection of the dead. For as in Adam all die, so also in Christ all shall be made alive, that is those who are in Christ. But each in his own order, Christ the first fruits, after that those who are Christ that is coming. Then comes the end, when he delivers up the kingdom to God and Father, when he has abolished all rule and all authority and power, for he must reign until he has put all the enemies under his feet. The last enemy that will be abolished is death. Now, I want us to understand what God has in mind in resurrecting your body and mine. And when you think about what the Scripture says about the resurrection and all the verses and all the times that Jesus referred to that, what I want us to see, first of all, here is this, that our bodily resurrection is directly related to God's purpose for mankind. What is His purpose? God's purpose for mankind is very clear. And that is, God has purposed to people a kingdom of those who would accept His grace, receive His love, worship Him, praise Him, and serve Him for eternity. God has purposed the people a kingdom with those who would receive His grace, accept His love, worship Him, and praise Him, and serve Him for all eternity. And it's interesting through the Scriptures how often the Lord Jesus talks about the kingdom. For example, He says in Matthew chapter 6, He says, "Seek ye first the kingdom of God and His righteousness, and all these things shall be added to you." Remember what Jesus said to Pilate? And when they were discussing who He was, He said, "My kingdom is not of this world." Then on one occasion, Jesus said, "The Father has granted me a kingdom." And also when Jesus was giving John the revelation on the Isle of Patmos, He said, "Out of every tongue and tribe and nation and people, there will be people in My kingdom." And then He tells us, of course, how He's going to people His kingdom. How is He going to do it? He said to His disciples, "As you go, make disciples of all nations, baptizing them in the name of the Father, the Son, and the Holy Spirit, teaching them to observe all the things that I've commanded you. And though," He says, "I will be with you to the end of this age." He sends the church out to do what? To preach the gospel in order to people His kingdom. Now, God has a very perfect plan, and that plan is available to every person. But then there comes this problem. The problem is this, that even though God purposed to people a kingdom with those who would receive His grace and His love and would worship Him and serve Him all the days of their life, big problem arose. And that is the problem of sin. In the Garden of Eden, God had placed a perfect man and woman into a perfect environment. He says, in fact, that He created us in His own image. And so there they were in a perfect location, a perfect environment. They could have lived in perfect harmony with God forever and ever and ever. And yet in their rebellion, they chose to rebel against God. In that rebellion, three things were the consequence. Number one, separation from God. Number two, the corruption of man's nature. And number three, condemnation of man unto death. So in three simple words, you can describe and wrap up the consequences of sin. Separation, corruption, and condemnation. Separation from God, corruption of the human nature, and condemnation unto eternal death is the consequence of every single person who sins against God. Now the Bible says, "For all have sinned and come short of the glory of God." That means that every single one of us fall in the category of those who have been separated from God, corrupted in our nature, and living under the condemnation of eternal death. And when you think about the tragedy of it all, in Romans chapter 5, Paul said, "Therefore, just as through one man, that is Adam, sin entered into the world, and death through sin, and so death spread to all men because all have sinned." So everyone falls in the category of those who separated from God, corrupted in their nature, living under the condemnation of death. Now, we understand what it means to be separated from God. That is, we have no fellowship with Him, no intimacy with Him, no relationship with Him. But what about this idea of corrupted in our nature? Turn, if you will, to Ephesians chapter 2, and you will describe here a description of a corrupt nature. Listen to this, what he says. Chapter 2, verse 1, "And you were dead in your trespasses and sins, in which you formerly walked." This is a corrupt nature. Now watch this. "Walked according to the course of this world, according to the prince of the power of the air, of the spirit that is now working in the sons of disobedience." This is a corrupt nature. "Among them also," he says, "we too all formerly lived in the lust of our flesh, indulging the desires of the flesh and of the mind, and were by nature children of wrath, even as the rest." That is a corrupt nature. If you go back one book to Galatians chapter 5, and Paul will describe it another way, beginning, if you will, in verse 19. "The deeds of the flesh, the corrupt nature that we have, are evident, which are immorality, impurity, and sensuality, idolatry, sorcery, enmity, strife, jealousy, outbursts of anger, disputes, dissensions," he says, "and factions. Envious drunkenness," he says, "carousing, and things like these, of which I forewarn you, that those who practice such things shall not inherit the kingdom of God." That is man's humanness. That is his corrupt nature. And so the problem here is this. What does God do? How does He people His kingdom with those who are separated because of their sin, corrupt in their very nature, bent away from God, and under the condemnation of death? Not only that, if you'll turn to the 6th chapter of 1 Corinthians, look there for a moment if you will, you'll see something that Paul said very clearly. Made no mistake about it. He said, people who have this lifestyle, that is, people who are unrighteous, that is, people who rejected Jesus Christ, listen to what he says beginning in verse 9 of 1 Corinthians 6. He says, "Oh, do you not know that the unrighteous shall not inherit the kingdom of God? Do not be deceived, neither fornicators, nor idolaters, nor adulterers, nor effeminate, nor homosexuals, nor thieves, nor the covetous, nor drunkards, nor revilers, nor swindlers shall inherit the kingdom of God." And we just read a few moments ago in Galatians chapter 5, in those verses, that those who practice such things will not inherit the kingdom of God. Now here is seemingly a dilemma. Here is God who purposed from the very beginning to establish a kingdom, that he would people that kingdom with those who would receive His grace, accept His love, praise Him, worship Him, and serve Him all the days of eternity, future, which means endless eternity. That is, God has a work for us to do when you and I get to heaven. But what's the problem? The problem is this. How does God place those who are corrupted in their nature, under the condemnation of death, separated from Him, into a perfect environment called heaven? When you read the 21st and the 22nd chapters of the book of the Revelation, you see that it says there's no darkness, no sin, no sickness, no tears. It is the absolute perfect environment that God intended for mankind. Revelation 21 and 22 is the epitome of God's gift of grace and goodness and love and eternal life to all of us. And you recall what Jesus said. He said, "Let not your heart be troubled. You believe in God, believe also in Me. In My Father's house are many mansions. If it were not so," He said, "I would have told you. I'm going to prepare a place for you. And if I go and prepare a place for you, I'll come again and receive you to Myself, that where I am, there you may be also." What kind of place is this going to be? You read the Revelation 21 and 22, it is a place of holiness, absolute eternal bliss. It is a place of worship and work and service to God, an absolute perfect relationship and perfect fellowship with our Lord and also with one another. Well, how do you get people who are corrupted in their nature, separated from God, under the condemnation of death, to be able to live in such a perfect environment when their very nature is worldly, when everything about them is so totally other than what God has planned? Well, that's the dilemma. Now, it's not a dilemma to God, but when you and I reason it out, think it out, rationalize it, any way you want to look at it, it is a problem. How does God get this worldly attitude and worldly spirit and worldly outlook on life? How does he get it transformed in such a fashion that you and I would one day be fit for the kingdom of God? What in the world is God up to? Well, when you look at the scriptures and you look at, notice, for example, what he says in this passage about the fact that Jesus Christ has been raised from the dead, then we know that Jesus Christ came into this world for a very specific reason. And so when you think about it, you think about it in this light, that our bodily resurrection is directly related to God's ultimate purpose, directly related to the problem that we have with this sinful, nature, which naturally has affected and contaminated and corrupted this physical body of ours. And so no matter what our body may look like and how well or how sick it may be, it is corrupted by the very presence of sin itself, and that's why this body will one day die. In fact, Jesus put it this way in the book of Hebrews. The Bible says, it is appointed unto man once to die, and after this the judgment. The only way anyone could possibly escape death is the fact that Jesus Christ would come in your life and my life. If he came today, we would escape being buried. We would escape death as you and I know it. So here's the question. How does God, what must he do? Where does he begin to work? How does he people his kingdom when all of humanity was poisoned from the very fountainhead, which was Adam? Every man, every woman, every boy, every girl, every baby comes in this world, grows up. It doesn't take very long to realize there's something rebellious in the nature of humanity. There's something human about us that is so human and so rebellious. We want our way, and people will live their entire life in spite of God's goodness and love to them, and will reject God, reject the Bible, reject the church, reject the Lord Jesus Christ, and die in their sins. Evidence of the awesome rebellion in the human heart. The Bible says the heart is deceitful above all things and desperately wicked. Why? We come into the world with a nature bent away from God, separated from God by the choice of our sin, corrupted in our nature by our very nature itself, and then under the condemnation of death. The soul that sinneth, it shall die. The wages of sin is death. He says all the trees in the garden are available, but one is not. Eat of that tree and death's the penalty. And so what happens? Separation, corruption, eternal death. Condemnation before God. How does God, what is he up to in this life, in your life, in my life? How does he get us into this kingdom? Well, first of all, God had to work in two areas. He had to work in the inner man, the inside of us, our soul, our spirit, our emotions, our mind, our conscience, our will. And secondly, he had to work on the outer man, this physical body. And so when you begin to look at the scriptures and you ask yourself the question, well, you know, how did he do this? What did he do? Here's what he did. First of all, he decided to work on the inner man. God sent the Lord Jesus Christ to die on the cross. When he died on the cross, he paid your sin debt and mine in full. Stamped with his blood, paid in full. That meant that God justified, declared righteous every single guilty person who would accept him as their Savior. That is, in the coming of Jesus Christ to the cross, he offered reconciliation to every single one of us. That is, any person who would accept him as the Son of God, any person who would believe that he's the Savior, any person who would believe that his death would pay for their sin, he would reconcile us unto himself, justify us, declare us no longer guilty, make us a child of God, make us a part of his family. What did that do? That settled the issue of separation. So once you receive the Lord Jesus Christ as your personal Savior, no longer separated. So that dealt with that issue. No longer separated, because now we have been born again, born into the kingdom of God, born by our spirit into the family of God, and now we are sons and daughters of the living God. So step number one. Then he had to deal with this corrupt nature of ours. So what did he do? He says, for example, in 2 Peter, in that first chapter, speaking of this whole idea of the problem of our nature and how he was going to deal with it, here's what he said. He said, for example, for by these he's granted to us his precious and magnificent promises, in order that by them you might become partakers of the divine nature, having escaped the corruption that's in this world. Here's what happened. When you trusted Jesus Christ as your personal Savior, not only did He forgive you of your sin, reconciled you unto Himself, He gave you a new nature. Now, I know what you're thinking. You're saying, well, sometimes I act just like I used to act. Right? You certainly do. Why? You're still living in this same old body. You still have a will. You still have the privilege. Listen, you have the privilege and the power within you to walk according to this new nature, which is yours, or you can resort by an act of your will to go back to what you no longer are, but to act like what you used to be. The term born again, why do you think he used that? Because it means a new life, a new beginning, a new start, a new nature. Listen, a new spirit, a new destiny. Everything about the believer is new. Now, because we don't always experience it all, and because everything we have coming to us we don't get in this light, we think, well, you know, I've tried that and it didn't work. And oftentimes people backslide and they say, well, the Christian life doesn't work. Yes, it works. It's a matter of believing. Listen, not only trusting Him to be your Savior, but also walking in faith that moment by moment, day by day, the Spirit of God who is within you will enable you to, listen, to live out the life that God has called you to live. Why? Because remember what His purpose is. God's predestined purpose is to people a kingdom of those who would receive His grace, love Him, serve Him, praise Him and worship Him for all eternity. So God has committed Himself to work on the inside of us. So in the coming of Jesus Christ at the cross, He dealt with the issue of separation, putting us into His family. In the coming of the Holy Spirit in your life and my life, giving us a new spirit, giving us a new nature, giving us a whole new outlook on life. Likewise, when He came and died on the cross, what did He do? The Bible says, listen, there is therefore now no condemnation to those who are in Christ Jesus. Our condemnation to eternal death was settled once and for all at the cross. So at the cross and the coming of the Lord Jesus Christ, here's what He did. He dealt with the big problem of getting us into the kingdom. He dealt with the first problem. The first problem is on the inside of us, the change of our nature, the change of our heart, so we would begin to think and act like God. Therefore, when a person says, well, I've been saved, and but you know, my feeling is that you get saved and you just sort of live out your life the way you want to. After all, you're going to get to heaven anyway. Remember this, God's purpose isn't just to save us. God's purpose for allowing you to be born, God's purpose for bringing you through life, God's purpose for working in your life daily, God's purpose for sending storm and pain and difficulty and hardships and trials, God's purpose for sending His love and goodness and mercy and kindness to you is to do what? God is in the process of doing what? He's in the process of preparing us. He is equipping us. He is getting us ready. But listen, He is getting us ready to live in His eternal kingdom. That's why He wants us to walk in holiness and righteousness. He doesn't want sin in our life. Why? Because where we're going is a very definite place where there is no sin, no sickness, no crying, no tears, no death. Death will have been finished once and for all. Sin will be over with once and for all. He's in the process of doing something in your life and my life every day. And what is He doing? Here's what He's doing. Listen, He is conforming us to the likeness of His Son. He says in Romans chapter 8 that God predestined you and me to be conformed to the likeness of His Son. That is the character of Jesus to be, listen, to be the character of every single one of us. The whole issue of getting saved isn't just keeping us out of hell. The issue of God saving us, that He loves us so much, that He wants to give us the awesome privilege of being one of those who people His eternal kingdom, whereby you and I will be able to live in absolute eternal bliss beyond any human comprehension, any earthly description, forever and ever and ever. And if you and I could just get one little slight glimpse of what heaven's going to be like, listen, we'd turn our back on sin, we'd turn our focus upon the Lord Jesus Christ, we would spend our lives in sharing and preaching and teaching the gospel of Jesus Christ so that nobody would miss what you and I are going to be able to enjoy. Amen. But, okay, what about this physical body? We still have this body to deal with, and he says in the scripture that He's going to raise it up at the last day. Now, I don't think any of us can possibly comprehend all that has already happened to us already. We don't understand all. We're just experiencing the product. We're experiencing the fruit of forgiveness and reconciliation and justification. But we don't understand all that took place. But listen to what He says in Colossians chapter 1, verse 13. He says, for He, that is God, delivered us from the domain of the authority of darkness and transferred us into the kingdom of His beloved Son. Now listen. Every single one of us who is a believer is already, we already have our citizenship in the kingdom of God. We're just not there yet. Now, on the one hand, we are in his kingdom spiritually, but not in the ultimate kingdom he's prepared for us. Probably the verse that best sums up what he's after is in, go back one book to Philippians. If you look in Philippians chapter 3 for a moment, and I want you to notice these two verses. Philippians chapter 3, verse 20. For our citizenship, listen, not shall be, but is. Our citizenship is in heaven, from which also we eagerly wait for a Savior, the Lord Jesus Christ, who will transform the body of our humble state, like we are now, into conformity with the body of his glory by the exertion of the power that he has even to subject all things to himself. Here's what he says. He says, these bodies of ours are going to be transformed, listen, conformed to the body of his glory. That is God's purpose, listen, to do what? People a kingdom. How does he deal with us? First of all, he deals internally with our soul, our spirit, the whole problem of sin and making us his children, giving us a new nature. Secondly, he has to deal with this body of ours because these bodies are sick. They become diseased. They become corrupt. And because sin has entered our life, the body was certainly affected by that. And so people just, we say, just naturally die. They die of cancer, we say. They die of strokes. They die of heart attack. They die of all kinds of disease. And so somehow a person gets at a certain age and they say, well, I don't have much time left. Well, who says so? Or they'll say, well, you know, I'm just getting older and older, and I guess one of these days I'm just going to die. Or some people seemingly look to death early in life. It's just like part of life, and we think, well, that's just a natural, normal thing to happen. Well, I understand that. But on the other hand, I want you to see what God's purpose is here. God, listen, while God is not going to leave your body in its present appearance and state and substance, he is not going to leave it in the ground. Because the scripture says, Jesus said, I'm going to raise it up. I'm going to raise these bodies up. Every single believer who dies in Christ Jesus will have a resurrection body. Now, I want you to notice what he says about this in this 15th chapter. And if you will turn there for a moment and let's look at some of these verses. We just saw that he says he's going to conform us to the body of Christ. And so that there's going to be a similarity there. And there's going to be a family likeness. But just how involved is that? I want us to look at several verses here. And because here's what Paul asks. Look, if you will, in verse 35. Because the Corinthians, listen, because in their Greek mind, this is the way they thought. They thought, now, salvation, yes, but this physical body, this matter we call body is evil, and therefore, certainly, God isn't going to resurrect something like this evil body. And so he asked this question, verse 35, already beginning his argument. He says, but someone will say, how are the dead raised? And with what kind of body did they come? That is, they were arguing the issue that it could not be. And so when Paul answers, he answers rather strongly and firmly. He says, you fool, that which you sow does not come to life unless it dies. Now, when he said, you fool, here's what he was saying. He's saying, listen, you're reasoning from this point that God cannot deal with the human body. You've left God out of the whole equation. The reason there's going to be a resurrection is because Jesus promised to raise these physical bodies. He was raised from the dead. We have all the evidence we need to assure us of a personal bodily resurrection. The same Christ who said three times, maybe you ought to just look at this. Go back to John chapter 6 for a moment. John chapter 6, and I want you to notice these three verses here. He said them very close. Sixth chapter, beginning in verse 40. But this is the will of my Father. Watch this. This is the will of my Father, that everyone who beholds the Son and believes in him may have eternal life, and I myself will raise him up on the last day. Would you not say that is a very clear, unmistakable promise of the Lord Jesus Christ that God the Father, he says, God the Father, it is his will to raise up the body of every single believer. Look in verse 44. No one can come to me unless the Father who sent me draws him, and I will raise him up on the last day. And then, for example, In verse 54, he says, he who eats my flesh and drinks my blood, speaking of accepting him and making him a part of their life, has eternal life, and I will raise him up on the last day. I don't believe that that would be, have been said that often if it were not extremely important in the mind of our Lord that he understand that every single one of us is going to experience a bodily resurrection. Why? I'll tell you why. Because this body of ours, listen, the Bible says flesh and blood cannot inherit the kingdom of God. That's what he says, for example, if you'll notice in the 15th chapter and the 50th verse. Now I say this, brethren, that flesh and blood cannot inherit the kingdom of God, nor does the perishable inherit the imperishable. That is, he says, these bodies of ours, frail, natural, human, flesh and blood. He says, they're not going to inherit the kingdom of God, but I'm not going to leave your body in the earth. There is going to be a physical resurrection, and here's what I'm going to do. This is the way you're going to look, and this is how your body is going to be. And so, very important in the mind of Jesus that his hearers understand. There is going to be a resurrection, and Jesus says, I'm the one who is going to raise your body. If you've trusted Jesus Christ as your Savior, listen. When you die, whether you die young or whether you die very, very old, I can guarantee you on the basis of everything this book teaches, your physical body is coming out of the earth, not the way it went in there. There's going to be a resurrection. Your body is going to be transformed, conformed, and glorified like the body of the Son of God. So if you're one of those persons and you don't like the way you look now, just wait because you've got something fantastic coming. The great physician is really going to give you a body lift. He's going to change everything about your body so that it is conformed to the likeness of the body of Christ. Now, what in the world is that like? Well, let's look at this 15th chapter for a moment. Because I want you to notice several things here. And one thing you and I can rest assured of, this body, when it's resurrected and transformed, listen, it's going to be resurrected and transformed and suited for where it's going to spend eternity. Where is that? Revelation 21 and 22, it's going to spend eternity in heaven. Now, when God created the physical body as you and I have it, this physical body is equipped and prepared and able to live in this life. But the life to come, eternal life, listen, this physical body isn't fit. Therefore, he says, I promise you, I'm going to raise this body. Well, Lord, what's it going to be like? How am I going to look? What's going to be the substance of it? Well, look at this 15th chapter now, and I want you to notice several things. First of all, he says in verse 20 of the 15th chapter of 1 Corinthians, but now Christ has been raised from the dead, the first fruits of those who are asleep. Then if you'll notice in verse 23, but each in his own order, Christ the first fruits, after that those who are Christ that is coming. Now, why does he use an agricultural term here? Watch this. Here's the reason. For example, if you want to know what a crop's going to be like, what happens? The first reaping of the harvest gives you an idea what the rest of it's going to be. You get one truckload and you bring that in and you take a good bite of that apple, for example. You send the truck out the next time, you know what to expect. You know what he's saying? He says, listen, when you look at the body of the Son of God, he's the first fruits of the resurrection. That doesn't mean that he was the only person who was resurrected from the dead because he raised Lazarus, for example, but Lazarus later died. Every person whom he raised later died. Now, he says Jesus is the first fruits. That is, he says, if you want to see what the harvest is going to be like, look at the body of Jesus Christ. How did he come forth? Transformed, listen, resurrected, transformed, and glorified. A body unlike the body that died when they buried him from the cross. Now, look at this for a moment. I want us to go down these verses. He says so in verse 42. So also is the resurrection of the dead. Now watch this. When he says it, he's speaking of our physical bodies. He says it is sown a perishable body. What does he mean by that? Here's what he means. This body can get sick. It can, listen, all kinds of disease and sickness and injuries can come to this body. This body is going to age. It's going to get old and older. It's not going to be able to do at some point what it was able to do at 20 or 30 years of age. So he says, it is sown a perishable body, diseased. But notice what he says. He says, now when he raises it up, it's going to be raised imperishable. No disease, no sickness, and listen, no age as you and I think in terms of age. He says an imperishable body. He says it is sown in dishonor. It is raised in glory. That is, when a person dies, for the most part, people do not look as good as they did maybe at teenagers or 20s or 30s. And some people probably get a little better looking the older they get. But whatever, he says, it's sown in dishonor, He says, raised in glory. What does that mean? When he says raised in glory, I want you to think about a couple of things. For example, when Jesus Christ was raised from the dead, you'll remember that a couple of times when they saw him, they weren't quite sure that was Jesus. Now, I'm sure that part of that was the fact that they didn't expect him to show up, even though he'd been telling them that all along. And so they were surprised. But on the other hand, I want you to think about something. What did Jesus go through in those 33 years? Well, he grew up a perfect young man, and then he started his ministry. And he began his ministry. It wasn't very long. What did he find? Persecution, hardship, heartache, turmoil. Everywhere he turned, somebody was after him. The crowds loved him, and then they turned against him. On occasion, when he got through telling them what the kingdom of God was all about and what he was going to do, everybody walked away, and finally he turns to his disciples, and he said, are you all leaving too? Then came those days and weeks and months before the cross, and then those days before the cross. The Bible says he suffered, and he bled, he died. Can you imagine what Gethsemane and what the crucifixion and what the brokenness of his heart, Judas and all the betrayal? Can you imagine what that must have not done to him emotionally and physically? But I believe also physically, certainly Jesus Christ bore in his agony over your sin and mine. When he upon the cross, listen, he was still conscious when he said, my God, why have you forsaken me? I don't think any of us will ever be able to comprehend the awesome weight, listen, the awesome emotional, spiritual weight that he must have felt upon his soul, upon his spirit, when he always in eternity past had been perfectly related to his Father, and now the Father was absolutely turning his back upon him. The Father, his glorious Father, was turning his back upon him and allowing him to suffer separation, which was the worst thing that he could possibly have done. Don't you know that had an awesome effect upon him that also certainly would have marred his body? Haven't you seen people, for example, if you've been to a high school or college reunions and you come away saying, my, they look old. Look at the wrinkles in their eye face. And you look at everybody else and you think, well, they look so old. What do you think they were thinking when they looked at you? The same thing that you likewise had aged. Now, and there are people, listen, there are people who go through difficulty and hardship in their life, and they age quickly. You see their hair turning gray fast. You see wrinkles upon their face. You see their countenance is gone. Something's missing. Well, here's what happened. When Jesus Christ was crucified and he was buried, that body was buried. Listen, beat his back, pierced his hands, his forehead, his side. There's no way for us to begin to even imagine the kind of inner turmoil as he was hanging there crucified, and there was his mother. Listen, sometimes when you're hurting, the worst thing about hurting is that somebody you love is having to sit by and watch you hurt and can't do anything about it. I believe that Jesus' body was marred. That's what Isaiah 53rd chapter talks about. He was a man of sorrows and grief. Does not talk about his beauty, but his ugliness. Something happened to him. When he came out of the grave, what happened? Here's what happened. His agedness reversed. And so therefore, what do you see? You see this glorified Christ. I believe there was more of a youthfulness about him. This body had been transformed. This body was to be glorified, listen, glorified so that when he went to heaven in this glorified body, that's the body he went to heaven to dwell in with forever, and that's the kind of body you and I are going to have. He says, listen, watch this, 15th chapter now, go back if you will, and look at this 49th verse. Just as we have borne the image of the earthly, which is what we do, we shall also bear the image of the heavenly. Flesh and blood can't inherit the kingdom of God, but God is going to so transform your body and mine that we will have a body likened unto his. And you know what's going to happen? Listen, you can kiss age goodbye forever because you and I are going to, listen, we're going to step into the eternal kingdom of God where there is no agedness, no wrinkles, and no gray hair. Now, there's nothing wrong with gray hair. Nothing wrong with that at all. But what I'm saying is, you say, well, how are we going to look in heaven? This much I know. We're going to have a heavenly youthfulness. That's exactly what Jesus had. When he was resurrected from the grave, they hardly knew him at first when they saw him. Expectation's one thing, but also his countenance. Think about the beauty of his body, resurrected and transformed. Now prepared to spend eternity with the Father. There's going to be a beauty about your physical body. God is going to see to that. Well, you say now, what does he mean when he talks about when he says it's sown a natural body, it raised a spiritual body. Does that mean we're just going to float around in the air somewhere? No. When he says sown a natural body, he's talking about this physical body, like it is, with all of its imperfection, disease, and corruption and decay, and all that needs to be there to cause it to ultimately die. He says it's going to be raised, listen, raised a spiritual body. That doesn't mean something floating in the air, but it means supernatural in its nature. Spiritual in its nature. It's going to be God's divine nature that raises and conforms this body to the body of His Son. Then if, for example, if you'll notice, he says, so also it is written, the first man, Adam, became a living soul. The last man became a life-giving spirit. Jesus Christ said, what did he say? Three times in John, I'll raise it up, raise it up. Raise it up. Listen, no matter what your age and what the disease or why you die, your physical body, now watch this, is going to be resurrected. You say, well, why does he have to resurrect this body? Just give us a new one. I'll tell you why. Because Jesus Christ is not going to lose anything. Because you see, this body is a part of you. You say, well, the real me is on the inside. Well, that's true, but this is still part of you. And he's not losing anything. Listen, Jesus Christ had a resurrected, glorified body. Jesus Christ has promised that you and I will have a resurrected, glorified body, and it will not be an aged body, corrupted body, diseased body, no more corruption, no more age, no more disease, no more sickness, no more any of that. Listen, everything an omnipotent, omniscient, almighty, all-wise God can place in one beautiful body is exactly what He's going to do in yours. And we're going to be able to know each other. Listen, we're not going to walk around like faceless people in heaven. We're going to know each other. Enough of our personality, our countenance will be there only. We will be there in all the beauty and the glory of the Son of God. Now, I believe also that there will be a glow about us. When he talks about the glory, you think about the countenance of our Lord Jesus Christ. Look in Matthew chapter 13 for a moment. Listen, we are going to be glowing. God is going to do something in your life and mine. Listen, these physical bodies transformed. And like in the image of the Son of God. Listen to this. Listen to what he says now. Matthew chapter 13. I'll give you time to find it so you can look at this verse. Matthew chapter 13. Listen to what he says. Verse 43. He says, then the righteous will shine forth as the sun in the kingdom of their Father. He who has ears to hear, let him hear. Let me ask you something. He says, you and I will shine forth as the sun in the kingdom of God. What does that mean? That means that there will be a brilliant, radiant glory about every single one of the children of God. Now, we'll go back to Ephesians chapter 2 for a moment. And you'll recall that in Ephesians chapter 2, he makes us a promise here. Here's what he says. He says now, when you and I trust the Lord Jesus Christ as our personal Savior, here's what he did for us. He says he raised us up. That is, he placed us, so to speak, in his kingdom. Listen. Well, let's look in verse 4. We read the first three verses about our corrupt nature, but verse 4 says, but God, being rich in mercy because of his love with which he loved us, even when we were dead in our transgressions, made us alive with Christ, that is, by saving us, by grace you've been saved, raised us up with him and seated us with him in the heavenly places in Christ Jesus. Listen to this. This is how absolutely assured you can be of your salvation. When you trust that Jesus Christ is your personal Savior in the mind of God, listen, we are already there. We're already there in the mind of God. It's that absolute sure. You're already there in the mind of God. We are here, yes, in the mind of God, in eternity future, in eternity past. We are His sons and daughters, absolutely secured. Listen, by the blood of Jesus Christ, listen, He says we are seated in the heavenlies with Him. The Spirit of God living on the inside of us, equipping us to live now, but doing what? Getting us ready for the life to come. Now watch this next verse. Verse 7. Why does He do this? In order that in the ages to come, He might show the surpassing riches of His grace and kindness toward us in Christ Jesus. Here's what He's saying. Remember what our first whole point was this. That God has purposed, listen, to people a kingdom of people who will receive His grace, accept His love, worship and praise Him and serve Him for all eternity. So what is He saying? He says as a result of His grace, and He takes us home to heaven, He says, here's what's going to happen. Every single one of us will be, listen, a radiant, beautiful, glorious, listen, Christ-glorifying person walking and living and serving in heaven, serving the Lord Jesus Christ, serving the living God. You know what has happened? God will have people His kingdom, and you and I will be a part of that. in your personality, recognized by your body, but a body, listen, they will not show its age, but listen, beautiful youthfulness. You say, well, how old will I be? Forget the age business. You're going to be listen, you're going to be the best that Almighty God can make you. Now, you can't beat that. You listen, you'll be as the best that Almighty God can make you. When you and I get to heaven, we're going to see the physical body the way God intended it to be forever and ever and ever.

0: would happen? You and I would be transformed. Listen, transformed, conformed to the likeness of Christ. And our bodies would glow with the glory of the Son of God as we are caught up into heaven. Now, that is what every single believer has in store for them. And notice what Paul said. He made this very important. Verse 53, "But this perishable must put on the imperishable. This mortal must put on immortality." Why? Because death will have been swallowed up in victory, he says. Death, you lost your sting at the resurrection. Jesus conquered death. Now, here's what I want you to think about for a moment. Listen very carefully. This is the most important thing I have to say. You listen and say amen.
1: Amen.
0: You hear people say, "Well, I'm not a Christian, I'm not this, I'm not that, not this and that, but when I die, I'm going to heaven. I know I'm going to heaven because I just believe that's the kind of God he is." Now, I want you to think for just a moment. I'm not asking you to believe anything. Just think for just a moment. Just think rationally, logically for just a moment. If the very purpose of God in the very beginning was to people a kingdom of those who would receive his grace, love him, serve him, praise him, all of their life for all eternity. That was his purpose. And you have been separated from God because of your sin. You have a corrupt nature because of your rebellion. And you're under the condemnation of death. Let me ask you a question. How is it that you're going to be able to go to heaven when you have a physical body that is corrupt and diseased? You have an inner nature that is in opposition to God, rebellion toward God, or you would have accepted Jesus Christ, his Son. Just think for just a moment. How is it that you can think that God is going to take you with your corrupt nature, your separation from God, living under the condemnation of death, and take you out of this earth and place you into this absolutely perfect kingdom where holiness and righteousness reigns, and there is no sickness and no disease and no rebellion and no darkness and all absolute perfection, and the glory and the radiance of God is everywhere? Let's face it, it doesn't make sense. Forget the scripture for a moment. It doesn't make sense. It cannot be. Jesus said, "I am the way, the truth, and the life. No man comes to the Father but by me." And my friend, no matter how good you try to be, and you say, "Well, but I just believe God's going to do this." And what you've got to answer is this. What is God going to do? How is he going to get, listen, how is he going to fit you for the kingdom of God? If your nature is corrupt, you're separated from God because of your sin, and you're under the condemnation of death. What are you going to do? There's not one single thing you can do. My friend, you could not be more deceived to think that somehow in your corruption, your separation, and living under the condemnation of death, and when you die, God's going to make an exception for you. And that somehow he's just going to take you into heaven because he's this wonderful big grandfather up in heaven, and he just loves everybody. He loves everybody, but you know what? He also acknowledges, listen, you love your freedom. Or you say, "I want God telling me what to do. I want my freedom." Then fine. You want your freedom, you can have your freedom. With the freedom comes the principles and the laws that govern freedom. And here is the law of God. The soul that sinneth, it shall die. The soul that sins against God is separated from God. The nature of that sinner is corrupted against God, in rebellion toward God. That person is living under the condemnation of death. How do you deal with those three things? God cannot ignore it. If God ignored those three things in your life, here's the truth. The truth is this, that he can no longer be God. How could he be God and violate his own will, violate his own principles, violate his own truth? God would become a liar. God could no longer be trustworthy. Even you would not be trustworthy towards someone who violated so much and wrapped it up in one single sentence. "I'm going to let you in anyway." No, listen. Adam sinned against God. He didn't get by with it. The truth is, if you look around, the consequences of sin is everywhere. The consequence of sin is everywhere. To think that you are going to be able to live in sin, rebellion toward God, separated from him, and somehow you're going to be able to just think your way into heaven, I want to tell you, Satan has so deceived you. There is only one way to get there. Remember what Jesus said, "Unless my Father draws you," he says, "you can't come. I am the way, the truth, and the life. No man comes to the Father but by me. Except a man be born again, he cannot see the kingdom of God." The truth is this. Unless our separation is dealt with, unless our nature is dealt with, unless the law of condemnation is dealt with in our life, there is absolutely, listen, absolutely no possibility of dying and going to heaven. There's not one single verse in the Bible, not a one, not one single verse in this book does it say anywhere that if you die without Christ,

0: you're going to be resurrected and your body is going to be transformed in the likeness of the body of Christ. Think about this. If you live in rebellion toward the Lord Jesus Christ in this life and you don't want Him in your life, why would God, why would you want to be conformed to the likeness of Christ of a man whom you've rejected all of your life? That, you see how absolutely insensible that is. You know what it all brings us down to? One thing. There's only one way to get to heaven. Just one. All of your logic, all of your reasoning, all of your philosophies, all of your theologies, all of your unbelief, all of your skepticism, doesn't make a bit of difference. There's only one way to get to heaven. And that is your separation from God must be dealt with, and it was by the cross. Your corrupt nature must be dealt with, and it was at the cross. Your condemnation must be dealt with, and it was at the cross. Then where does that lead you? Listen, that requires you, by the very nature of life and death, to go to the cross. What must you do at the cross? Humble yourself before the Son of God and acknowledge your sinfulness, your rebellion toward Him, and tell Him that you're asking Him to forgive you of your sins, that you believe He's the Son of God. You're accepting His death on the cross, listen, as full, adequate, sufficient, eternal payment for your sin. And the moment you do that, you become a child of God, born into the kingdom of God. Your life will never be the same because you became a new creature in Christ Jesus. Now, when I think about the best example of all of this, I think about what happens. You know what a caterpillar looks like. Caterpillar crawls on the earth. Every blade of grass is an object of something he has to crawl around. Every little pool of water. And besides that, flying above him, all these birds just looking for something juicy like him. And so he's always, always subject to attack. Always subject to death. And can only go so fast. I mean, think about how fast the caterpillar crawls. Not very fast. But one day, this old caterpillar, whose life is so morbid, crawls up a tree, out under on a limb, under a leaf, somehow winds this cocoon around himself, and you and I come along, look at that, and flip it, and we shake it. We don't hear anything, nothing going on. Dead. It's a tomb. It's dead. I think there's nothing to that. And then one day, there's a little break in that tomb. And out of that tomb crawls this beautiful gold, blue, and black butterfly. Now, he doesn't crawl back down the tree and crawl among the grass. Here's what he does. He looks out and says, wow, wow. Lifts those wings, and then what happens? He just starts flying over all the stuff he had to crawl through. All the things in life that were barriers to him, he can just fly now from what? One beautiful aroma of flower to the other. And enjoying life on a plane that was absolutely impossible until he died to where he lived. Listen, that's resurrection. That's what God has for every single one of His children. So I simply want to ask you this question. You want to live your life like a worm? Or do you want to live in the glory and the power and the majesty of the Son of God? He says these bodies of ours are going to be resurrected because, you see, in order for God to fulfill His big purpose, which was people of kingdom, were those who would receive His grace, accept His love, worship and praise and serve Him for all eternity. He had to deal with the inner man through the cross and the outer man through His resurrection and do what? Take us out of this life and give us a life that will forever and ever and ever bring praise and honor and glory to the Son of God. And that is the offer of the Lord Jesus Christ to every single person who will bow their heart and their knee before Him and say to Him, I do believe You're the Son of God. I do receive You as my personal Savior here and now. I choose to receive the gift of eternal life. And my friend, in that moment, you become a living child of God. And Father, how very grateful, all of us are. When we think about what you've done for us and what you're going to do, and that we have the promise of your Son, we have it in black and white print. We have the promise of your Son that it's going to be an absolute total salvation. These bodies will one day be resurrected and forever and ever, joined with our spirit, with our soul, if we die before you come. And forever and ever, we shall be your godly children. I pray today for somebody who's never trusted Jesus as their Savior. They'd be wise enough to have heard and to take heed and to understand there is no hope and there is no other way than faith in Jesus Christ, the Son of God. For we ask it in His name. Amen.
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0: Every week we receive letters from people who are feeling very desperate because of their sinfulness. They feel guilty. They feel like that somehow God doesn't love them. They feel like God doesn't care. God's 1,000 miles away. In fact, so often they get so desperate and their pain is so intense. They talk about ending it all or checking out of life or committing suicide. What's behind all of that? A sense of worthlessness, a sense of hopelessness, a sense of absolute, utter, painful, intense desperation. And so they ask the question, why do I keep living like this? Life isn't worth living if you have to live with this kind of intense pain and guilt and hurt and all the rest. And especially when people are telling you that you're not certainly not worthy of God's love, that why do you think God could possibly save you after all that you've done? This oftentimes comes from people who are in prison, but oftentimes people who are very, very successful in life as far as the world is concerned. And then people who live in the ghettos. You see, it doesn't make any difference. Sin is sin, and its effect in all of our lives is the same as far as its very nature. And so when I think about what motivates people to write such letters as these, crying out and asking for help, oftentimes what they're saying is simply this, asking this question, is there any hope for someone like me? And my friend, I want to answer that question. And the title of this message is there any hope? And I want you to turn, if you will, to 1 Corinthians chapter 6. And you'll recall that the Corinthian church was a painful church in the life of the Apostle Paul. He was always having trouble with them. They were always into something. And probably he lists the most sins of any list he has except his list in Romans to the church in Corinth, because they were so vile and wicked and full of sensuality. And he had just finished in the first part of the sixth chapter. He's talking about them taking each other to court and how they'd ruined and wrecked their testimony, and therefore they should be willing to be defrauded rather than to sue someone in court. So he says in verse 9 of chapter 6, do you not know that the unrighteous shall not inherit the kingdom of God? Do not be deceived, neither fornicators, nor idolaters, nor adulterers, nor effeminate, nor homosexuals, nor thieves, nor the covetous, nor drunkards, nor revilers, nor swindlers shall inherit the kingdom of God. Very clear. Then he says, and such were some of you. But you were washed, but you were sanctified, but you were justified in the name of the Lord Jesus and in the Spirit of our God. Paul here is simply contrasting two ways of life. Those who are yet to receive Jesus Christ as Savior and those who have. And so in this passage, I want us to see a number of things that I think will be helpful. If you feel like, well, you know, I don't know that God loves me, and if you just knew what kind of sin I'd committed and whom I'd committed it against and how long and how intense and how vile and thoughtless and ungrateful I've been, and you could give me this long list of things that's wrong with you. And I want to tell you, no matter who you've sinned against, how long you've sinned, what you've done, listen carefully. Agreed that according to the Scripture, it's very evident, according to what God says throughout the Scripture, that a person living in a sinful condition is hopeless, that is, hopeless to help themselves. And so when you think about what sin's all about, we don't take it very seriously anymore. Here's, the Bible says several things about sin that I want us to think about for a moment, that it's absolutely universal in its scope. He says, for all have sinned and come short of God's glory. We've all missed the target in our life. He says not only that, but it's very personal in its impact in our lives. He says, for there is none, not one who is righteous, not a one of us. He says, for all of us, every single one of us has gone astray in our life. And he says also that sin is very deceptive. That's what Paul is saying here when he says, do not be deceived because of your sin. Sin always promises more than it can deliver, and oftentimes nothing it promises can it deliver. When you think about its impact upon a person's life, you think about the effect upon a person's life, that sin's always destructive. There's not one single good thing that comes as a result of our sin. And Satan has deceived so many people into believing that no matter what, somehow they're going to get by, that somehow there's a God up yonder in heaven somewhere, if they believe there is a God, who is so full of mercy that he's sort of like an old antiquated grandfather who really isn't looking down to see what's happening, and therefore somehow they're going to make it to heaven because surely everybody's going to get there one way or the other. No, they're not. There's not a single verse in the Bible that says that somehow everybody's going to make it. Is God a God of love and mercy? Yes, he is, but he's also a God of justice and righteousness. And so when you think about the nature of sin, there's not a single one of us that can come up with saying, I sinned against God, let me tell you, it's a good thing that happened to me. And this is not to say that if you and I will respond correctly to God's chastising hand, that he will not teach us something that ultimately we can learn that will protect us from further disobedience or rebellion against God. I would not say that you cannot learn something from your sin, but I can tell you, my friend, it's the worst way in the world to learn anything is to have to get under God's chastising hand in order to learn a spiritual lesson. And you see, God has given to every single one of us an alarm system to keep us from sin. The lost person, for example, who does not even know Christ as Savior, has an alarm system, which is their conscience. Now, when a person grows up in a Christian home, a godly home, here's what happens. That conscience is very sharp. The tentacles of that conscience are out there further and further. A person who's brought up under the teaching and the preaching of the Word of God, when they sin against God, they have so much in their mind, in their heart, in their spirit. They know the difference between right and wrong, and they know the difference, the fine line between sin and disobedience and rebellion toward God. A person brought up in a home where there's never mentioned in Jesus or God or the Bible or church, they get out into the world, their conscience is not as sensitive in some areas. Of course, God has given us a sensitive conscience in some areas. We know, you don't have to even have heard of the Bible or Jesus God to know that murder is wrong, adultery is wrong, stealing is wrong, and so forth. And there are many things that you just know that are wrong. And the danger is when a person says, well, those things used to bother me. Those things used to bother me. They don't bother me anymore. Because I'm able to get along. I don't believe in Jesus. I don't believe in your Bible. I don't believe in God. But somehow it doesn't bother me the way it used to. Well, I want to tell you, you're not getting better off. You're getting worse off all the time. Because, my friend, you are sinking into one of the most dangerous positions a person can get into. And that is that you rebel against God so long, you resist him so long, you say no so long, you shut him out, you close him out, you reject him, you deny him, you ignore him so long until finally that sensitive conscience that God built into your life becomes less and less able to sense or to feel or to be alarmed or to sense the danger that is yours in living in disobedience to God. It is a dangerous thing to live in rebellion toward God. He says, the soul that sinneth, it shall die. The wages of sin is death. There is a penalty to sin. That penalty isn't just in the judgment. That penalty begins now. He says we will reap what we sow more than we sow, later than we sow. And all of us in our lives to some degree, in some way, have seen that take place. And we certainly see it in the lives of people who have rebelled against God, thinking that somehow they have enough money, enough position, enough this, enough that, that somehow they're going to get by. You cannot buy your way into heaven, and you cannot buy your way out of the penalty of sin in this life or the life to come. And so when we come to this passage of Scripture, we ask the question, what in the world was Paul talking about when he said to them that those who commit such things shall not inherit the kingdom of God? He says, don't be deceived, because he saw in the fellowship there these people who once were living this way. He says he saw that they were being deceived. He said, don't be deceived that those who commit such things, that you can now go back and commit sins that once was a habit in your life, now that you've been saved by the grace of God, and there be no penalty, there is a penalty. And so what he's talking about here primarily, he begins to talk about the very seriousness of sin. Now, when you think about who he was writing to, you think about what Paul was saying. He was writing to a group of Christians primarily, and I'm sure to some lost people who were intermingled in that fellowship. He was talking to people who lived in the city of Corinth that was known for its very laxness when it came to sexuality. And that is, they lived in a society, the philosophy of which was that sex is a normal physical function, and therefore you should be able to use it as you please, which you and I know that that is not true according to Scripture, that God would never confirm or condone that. And so they were being caught up in the sensuality, the sexuality, and all the disobedience and rebellion of their day. And so he's warning them, and his warning is this. He says, now listen, this is what you used to be like. This is characteristic of your previous lifestyle. He says, because you fall into the category of those who were fornicators and idolaters and adulterers and effeminate and homosexuals and thieves and covetous and drunkards and revilers and swindlers. He says, and people who do these things shall not inherit the kingdom of God. So he's sending them a very strong warning about their life. Now, let me explain what he means here. When he says a person who does these things will not inherit the kingdom of God, what is he referring to? He is not saying here that if a person commits a sin, if a person commits a sin, no matter which one of these it is, or you can go back to Romans, for example, chapter 1, and you get a real list of sins. And if you'll notice what he says here, I want us to look at this list because I'm going to ask you a question in a moment. If you'll notice, having warned about turning away from God and turning to sins of immorality, he says that God gives them over. That is, he just turns them over to it. That's what he's talking about when he talks about homosexuality and lesbianism. He said God turns them over to it. Verse 28, and just as they did not see fit to acknowledge God any longer, God gave them over to a depraved mind to do those things which are not proper, being filled with all unrighteousness, wickedness, greed, evil, full of envy, murder, strife, deceit, malice, their gossip, slanderers, haters of God, insolent, arrogant, boastful, inventors of evil, disobedient to parents, without understanding, untrustworthy, unloving, and unmerciful. He says, although they know the ordinance of God that those who practice such things are worthy of death, they not only do the same but also give hearty approval to those who practice them. Now, when you look at that long list of sins and you go back to 1 Corinthians, of course you understand that it wasn't Paul's idea to list all the sins that a person can commit or all the sins that they were committing. But he was pulling these out, I think, primarily because these were the areas in the church at that particular time in which it was very evident that some of these Christians had slipped back in their own old ways, having backslidden against what they knew was wrong when they were converted, and now here they are tampering and playing around with sin once again. What he's saying is that sin is very serious. And he says, I want to remind you how serious sin is, that those who practice such things will not inherit the kingdom of God. Now, does he mean that once a person is saved and a person falls back into some form of sin, that that person is lost? No, that's not what he's saying. What he wants us to understand here, the seriousness of sin, that for them to do that, it doesn't fit who they are any longer. Because when Jesus Christ went to the cross and paid our sin debt in full, he paid our sin debt in full. That is a once and for all thing. We are saved once and for all by the grace of God. That is God judicially judging our sin. Once we've been saved by the grace of God, we will falter at times. We will slip. We will sin against God. And sometimes people can fall back into traps that they were once in. And so what do? We come to Him as our Heavenly Father and we confess and repent of our sin. And what happens? We are forgiven of our sin because Christ went to the cross. All forgiveness comes to the cross. All forgiveness points us back to the cross. And so therefore He's not saying to those who have been saved, now that you've done this, you've had it, you'll never inherit the kingdom. What He's saying is, listen, sin is so serious, you have forgotten the fact that before you came to Jesus Christ, that those who were practicing these things, He says, you were lost, you had missed heaven, and you could not possibly inherit the kingdom of God. And it's interesting that He uses this term practice several times. For example, go to Galatians chapter 5 for a moment, and you'll recall that just before He gives us the fruit of the Spirit, He talks about the deeds of the flesh. That is, this is the way a person normally, naturally thinks and lives. So when we who are believers think in terms of people who are not believers, and we say, I cannot believe that they would do such things. I don't know why not. Their nature is corrupt. They're separated from God. They don't think the way we think. They don't see things the way we see them because we're looking at them from God's viewpoint. And so therefore, look in Galatians chapter 5, beginning in verse 19. So He says, now the deeds of the flesh, that is, when we talk in terms of flesh, we mean our naturalness. That is, how does a person naturally act without God? This is the way they will act. He says, now the deeds of the flesh are evident, which are immorality, impurity. Look at this. Impurity, sensuality, idolatry, sorcery, enmity, strife, jealousy, outburst of anger, disputes, dissensions, factions, envies, drunkenness, carousing, and things like these of which I forewarn you, just as I have forewarned you, that those who practice, listen, who practice such things shall not inherit the kingdom of God. He said that to the Corinthians. Now He has said that to the Galatians. And so Paul is reminding us here of how absolutely serious it is to sin against God. It is serious for a person who's never trusted Jesus Christ to sin against God. It is likewise serious for a person who has trusted Jesus Christ to sin against God. Why? Because the chastising hand of God, which is a hand of love, but very definite and oftentimes extremely painful, can be expected in the life of the believer who chooses to sin against God. Those of us who know Christ as our Savior, we know what's right. We know what's wrong. We choose to disobey God. He is going to chasten us in some fashion or the other. That chastisement will depend upon several things. Number one, my attitude about sin. Number two, how long I lay in that sin. Number three, whatever the nature of that sin may be, and also the intensity of it. As God takes into consideration many things, but chastisement is not God's punishment. God punishes the wicked, the unbeliever. He chastens His children. That is, He disciplines us. That is, He puts enough heat into our life. He puts enough heat into our life to do what? To get us, listen, so discomforted and so upset and so desperate with ourselves, we get back in the center of God's will, back in His purpose, back in His way for our life, in order that He may accomplish His ultimate design for your life and mine. Thank God for His chastising hand. None of us like it, but the truth is, thank God for it. And so what He's saying here to these Corinthians, He says, sin is serious business. Remember, He says, when you were practicing these things. Now, why don't we go back to the term practicing again? Because if you go back to Romans chapter 2 for a moment, He uses the same terminology when He says, verse 2 of Romans 2, we know that the judgment of God rightly falls upon those who practice such things. When He talks about practice, He's talking about people whose lifestyle is rebellion, whose lifestyle is adultery, whose lifestyle is lesbianism, whose lifestyle is homosexuality, whose lifestyle is stealing and lying and cheating and depriving, whose lifestyle is abusing other people. And so when you take that long list of sins in Romans or Galatians or Ephesians, wherever that list of sins may be found in the Scripture, you find God warning us, as He says, as I have warned you before, don't participate in these things. God delivered you from that. He saved you from that. He cleansed you from that. You don't fit that kind of lifestyle. It doesn't fit you. He says, I'm warning you, remember what God has saved you from. So, my friends, you may say, well, some of these things are characteristic of me. Is there any hope for me? Because as you look at that list, you say, well, surely, more than likely, I'm guilty of some of these. And what you're saying in the very beginning, that a person living in sin is hopeless, is that true? It is absolutely true that you are hopeless in your sin unless you make one single, very important, eternal decision in your life. Because you see, the truth is, the church is made up of people who have lived in sin, whose nature has been corrupt, who have been separated from God, who've lived in disobedience and rebellion toward God. There's not a single one of us who could read any list in the scripture here of sin and can say, well, I passed that one. No, you didn't. Every single one of us is guilty of some of those sins, more than one of those sins, and all of us are here by the absolute pure grace of God. And no matter who you are and where you are and what you've done and how long you've done it, there is hope if you will make a single, very important, and the only decision you can possibly make. Otherwise, you will die in your sin. What does the scripture say? The soul that sinneth, it shall die. The wages of sin is death. He that believeth on the Son shall not be condemned, but he that believeth not is condemned already in those sins. And he says, the wrath of God abides upon those who do not believe. So when you think about your condition, think about it in this light. You may say, well, you know, I'm better than other people. I'm not nearly as bad as some people are, and I'm a good moral person, treat my family right, I pay my taxes, try to be honest and all these things. You mean to tell me that I'm lost? Yes, my friend, because you see, what you're forgetting is this. Your conduct in comparison to others may be looking rather well. But what you have to ask is, what is your nature? The truth is, until Christ comes into your life, your nature is corrupt. Your nature is corrupt. Your sins have separated you from God. When a person says, well, you know, I can be good. I don't need Jesus. I don't need the Bible. I don't need the church. Well, let me ask you something. Then what you're saying is that Jesus Christ came to the cross. It was an absolutely horrible, terrible, divine mistake by Almighty God to send His Son, Jesus Christ, to the cross. Would He have gone to the cross had there not been some desperate need in the life of humanity? God doesn't make mistakes. So if you'll think about the condition of a person who has rejected Jesus Christ, who's never felt any need of Christ in their life, here's what the Bible says. He says, you'll reap what you sow, more than you sow, later than you sow. He says, you're abiding under the wrath of God. He says, the wrath of God is revealed from heaven against all unrighteousness and ungodliness of mankind. He says that you're living in your sins, you're condemned already. It's not a matter of what I think or what somebody else thinks or what you want to think. The issue is, what does God say? God says that a person living in rebellion and sin toward Him is living in a serious condition. And that serious condition is they are separated from God, under the wrath of God, the object of God's wrath. Does that mean that God ceases to love them? No. They have made a choice. They've made a choice whereby they have chosen to walk under the wrath and in rebellion toward Almighty God. Is there any hope for a person like that? Only one hope. Well, the person says, well, I think I can straighten up some things in my life. You may be able to straighten up your conduct, but you can't change your character. And you can't change your corrupt nature. If you are without Christ, your nature has been corrupted. You are in unbelief without Christ. And so when a person is in unbelief without Christ, what can you do? How long can you work? What would you do to get God to approve of you? When the Bible says, not by works of righteousness which we've done, but by His mercy He has saved us. You see, we can look at ourselves, and the way we look at ourselves compared to other people, we may look pretty good. And we say, well, you know, I compared to what I see going on around me, I'm just as good as the folks in the church. You know what? In our sinful condition, by the grace of God, He reached down into our life, changed us, radically changed us, revolutionized us, transformed us, set us on a new path. Does it mean we're perfect? We're not perfect. Does it mean we sin against God at times? Yes, we do. Do we have forgiveness? Yes, we have. The difference is this. The difference is that God is our Father. The difference is our name has been written in the Lamb's Book of Life. The difference is that, we walk under the fatherhood of Almighty God, cleansed by His precious blood, sealed forever as children of God, learning how to grow up, maturing in our faith. We don't claim to be perfect. We claim to be the children of a perfect God whose love and mercy is absolutely endless. That ought to say something to you. You say, well, the church is full of hypocrites. Well, maybe we are, but you know what? We love God with all of our heart. We're not trying to get accepted. We've already been accepted. We're just trying to grow up. We're just trying to grow up and be the kind of person God wants us to be. And you know what? Here's the difference. We have our Lord Jesus Christ. Our sins are forgiven. We can walk in fellowship with Him. Our names are written in the Lamb's Book of Life forever. What do you have? Separated from God, living under His wrath, under His judgment, condemned already. Wouldn't you rather be in our place than your place? Yes, you would. So, well, I don't go for the church business. Listen, it's not the church, it's a relationship. And what I want to show you in this passage is this, that no matter what you've done, no matter how far, you see, one of the reasons oftentimes people are antagonistic against God, the church, the Bible, Christians, and everybody else. You know why that's antagonistic? It's their own guilt. It is the presence of godly people. It's the presence of godly people that oftentimes make people very uncomfortable. And so, rather than face the truth, deal with the truth, and be absolutely honest about what the truth is, they say, you know, I don't like those folks. I don't like the church. I don't believe in the Bible. That's just a crutch for those people. I don't believe in any of that stuff. The real truth is, if you got real honest with yourself, your guilt level would become so intense. Your sense of distance from God, estrangement from God, would begin to, listen, bore into your soul, into your very spirit. And my friend, you would have to begin to acknowledge the fact that there is a God, that you desperately need Him, that your sins have separated you from Him. And the next thing you know, you'd find yourself crying out to God for mercy and forgiveness and cleansing and help and hope in your life. Well, I want to tell you, there is hope. Listen to what he says in this passage. You see, what he's saying to them, he says, I want you to understand how serious sin is, that those who practice these things, that those who have a certain lifestyle of disobedience to God, whether it's stealing or whether it's lying and cheating or adultery or whatever it might be, if that's their lifestyle and that's what they're committed to, he says, they're lost. There's no hope for them unless they turn to the Lord Jesus Christ as their personal Savior. Because you see, our hope and our only hope is found in a person. Not in something, not in an organization, not in people, but in a person. That person is Jesus Christ. Listen, you cannot have committed anything. Listen, you cannot have committed anything so violent, so wicked, so evil, so vile, so sinful. You say, oh, but wait a minute, I believe I have committed the unpardonable sin. No, you have not. If you'd commit, listen, first of all, you cannot commit the unpardonable sin in that day. You say, well, the Bible talks about the unpardonable sin. Let me tell you why people think they've committed the unpardonable sin. People come to the place of thinking they've committed the unpardonable sin when their guilt level gets so intense. When their sense of desperation, their sense of unworthiness, and their sense of believing that somehow God could never forgive them, that God does not love them, they feel so hopeless and so helpless in that situation, they conclude, I must have committed the unpardonable sin. You cannot commit that today, because that was an act committed by the Pharisees in Jesus' day, looking at the Son of God face to face, knowing who He was, watching miracles take place right in front of them and saying, He is not God, this is not true, this is not happening. They placed themselves in a position of no forgiveness. Why? Because they absolutely rejected their only hope. But that was the situation, the circumstance in that day. Today, anybody show me one single verse in the Scripture where it says, you can be forgiven of all sin but this particular sin. Sinning against the Holy Ghost in that day was something that happened in that day in the very presence of Jesus Christ. All of us, when we sin today, no matter what we do, whether it's a lie or whatever it may be, we're sinning against God the Father, God the Son, God the Holy Spirit. And so when the Bible says, if you confess your sins, accept the unpardonable sin. It doesn't say that whosoever shall call upon the name of the Lord shall be saved, except those who commit the unpardonable sin. For God so loved the world that He gave His only begotten Son, that whosoever believes in Him, except those who commit the unpardonable sin. Nowhere in the Bible you're going to find that. Because you see, the truth is, no matter who you are, what you've done, how long you've done it, how bad you think it is, how evil you think it is, how horrible and terrible you think it is in the eyes of God, the question is, will God forgive you? Yes. Yes, He will forgive you. Yes, He will forgive you. Because you see, your forgiveness, listen, is not based on the nature of your sin. Sin is sin in the eyes of God, no matter what it is. And you see, what's made you lost is not acts of sin and bad behavior. What causes a person to be lost is they have a corrupt nature, a sinful nature that is against God. We came into this world with it. And therefore, all the good things that we do will not overcome a corrupt nature. That nature has to be changed. That's what we call the new birth. Except a man be born again, he can neither see nor enter into the kingdom of God. Why? Because there must be a change of spirit. He says, I'll give you a new spirit. We have a new spirit, a new life, a new heart, a clean heart. We have a new destiny, a new destination. We have a new, ultimately, an heavenly home. So when we come to ask the question, is there any hope? Yes, there is hope. You say, well, the big question is this now. Wait a minute. If I've not committed the unpardonable sin, how in the world can God possibly, why would I even think He could possibly forgive me when oftentimes people say, when I've lived for years and years and years like this, you mean to tell me that all I have to do, wait a minute. Sometimes we want to make it too simple, and sometimes the reason a person will not listen is they say, it couldn't be that simple. There surely has got to be something I've got to do. I've got to do something to deserve this. I mean, if you're telling me that I don't have to work, I don't have to do anything, that God will reach down and forgive me and make me a new person, and I can't do anything, listen very carefully. Let's answer the first question. Why would God even want to save you? Well, let me give you some good reasons. Number one, because He loves you. How could God love someone like me? It is His nature to love. You see, God doesn't see what you see. God doesn't see just your conduct and your behavior. He doesn't just see your corrupt nature. Listen carefully. He loves you as you are, but He sees you as what you can be. And therefore, God isn't just loving what you are. He's loving you as you are, sees you what you can be. He loves you because it's His nature to express love and mercy and goodness and kindness toward us. He says it's not His will that you perish, not His will that any person should perish, but that we might all come to the knowledge of truth. It's not God's will and purpose and plan to send out wrath upon us. He did not create a hell for us. He says hell was created for the angels, the fallen angels. It is not God's purpose to condemn us. Jesus said, I didn't come into the world to condemn the world, but that the world through me might be saved. He said, I came to seek and to save that which is lost. It is not God's purpose. God, listen, the reason you have hope is not because you deserve it. It is because it is the very nature of God to love His creation. You were created by God. You were created for God. He has a purpose for your life. He has a will for your life, a plan for your life. That's why God has gone to the very ultimate of extremes in order to, listen, to reach down to the most sinful, diabolical, disobedient, rebellious heart and do what? Change that life, transform that person so that we could say, this is what we used to be, but look what we are now by the grace and the goodness and the love and mercy of God. Now, I understand why a person can't understand that God would do that. You say, well, all right, so God is a God of mercy. He's a God of love. He's a God of goodness and kindness and doesn't want anyone to perish. And He's my creator. He's got this plan for my life. How in the world could God possibly forgive me after what I have done? What can He do? In other words, what am I supposed to do? You see, the average person out there, my friend, this may be what you're thinking with all the sincerity of your heart. How in the world could God look at all this sinfulness, years of disobedience, my profanity, the things I've done, the times I've used His name in vain, my drunkenness, my carousing, my adultery, my murder, my cheating, my lying, my stealing, and all these things, and you tell me that God in His mercy is just going to look down and forgive me? Yes. Well, prove it. Yes, I will. Yes, I will. How can you prove it? Well, look, first of all, at this crowd. This was a rather rambunctious crowd living in sin, and listen to what he says. He says, now, don't be deceived. Neither fornicators, nor idolaters, nor adulterers, nor effeminate, nor homosexuals, nor thieves, nor the covetous, nor drunkards, nor revilers, nor swindlers shall inherit the kingdom of God. Such were some of you. Such were some of you. Now, and what he's saying here is something happened. Something transformed their lives. Now, before we explain what that means, let me remind you of something. You say, well, how in the world could that happen? Listen very carefully. Listen, say amen. This is the only way it could happen. Remember that God is holy, God is just, and God is righteous. So here's the big question. How can this holy, righteous, just God look down upon a person that He has already said about, soul that sinneth it shall die, wages of sin is death, under the condemnation of Almighty God, under the wrath of God? How can God look at a person under His wrath, already condemned by Him? How can a person look at those? How can God look at a person who is condemned under His wrath, living in sin, reaping the rewards of their sin, and God say, forgiven? That doesn't make sense. How can He do that? Here's the only way He can do it. God is the one who gave the law. The soul that sinneth, it shall die. That is the law of God. That's the rule of God. That's the principle of Scripture. Then how can God look down upon a person like that and say, a person is guilty of all these things, and God's going to say, sin's forgiven, guilt wiped away, now you're clean, now you're whole. That doesn't make sense. How can He do it? Here's the only way He can do it. Because the wages of sin is death, because the soul that sinneth it shall die, somebody has to die. Either I have to die in my own sin, you have to die in your own sin, or somebody would have to take our place. somebody would have to pay the penalty for us. The only reason that you and I have hope is because God, who gave us the law, the soul that sinneth it shall die, is the same God who came to earth in the person of His Son, Jesus Christ, went to the cross of Calvary, died on that cross, and the Bible says, listen, that the Father placed upon Him the sins of the whole world. That He died, listen, in your place and my place and the place of every single person who's ever lived. He took your penalty and my penalty upon Him so that when God the Father put Him on the cross, you remember what Jesus said, my God, why have you forsaken me? What was Jesus doing? Jesus was bearing in those moments the penalty, the penalty of sin, which is eternal separation from God. In those moments, how long we do not know. In those moments, he was experiencing eternal separation from the Father. What he would feel like to be eternally separated from a Father from which he had never been separated. He died in your place and my place. He is the only one who could have died in your place and my place. God has already paid the penalty for your sin. So therefore, how can God, in His justice and His righteousness and His absolute perfection, look down upon a sinful human being about whom He said, you'll die in your sins, you're under my wrath, you're already condemned, and say, forgiven. How can He do that and still be a righteous, holy God? He paid the penalty for us in the coming of His Son, Jesus Christ. Remember what He said? I came to seek and to save that which is lost. I came to give my life a ransom for many. I've come to give my life in your place in order that if I pay your penalty, God has the privilege, the Father has the right to set you free from your sin. That's how He can do it. That's what the cross is all about. That's what John 3:16 is all about that people quote. For God so loved the world that He gave His only begotten Son that whoever believes in Him should not perish but have eternal life. So you say, well, how can He do it? That's the way He can do it. What does that say? It says no matter what you've done, where you've been, how long you've done it, to whom you've done it, the Bible says, listen, where sin abounded, grace did much more abound. Does that give me license to sin against God? No. What is it saying? Here's what it's saying. You cannot sin so much and so long and so intensely that the grace of God cannot forgive you. God's forgiveness and love, listen, it has no limit. Listen, it has no limits whatsoever. God's grace and love reaching out to the vilest of us. And what does He do? He forgives and pardons us. Why? You look at the cross and realize that the sin debt of the world was placed upon the shoulders of the Son of God. When He died, He paid your debt in full. And my friend, that is the greatest expression of love the world will ever understand and know. How can He do it? The only way He can do it is to take your place in mine. That's exactly what He did. Now, listen to these words that He uses here. He says, beginning in verse 11, having named all of these sins, He says, and such were some of you. But, listen, He uses but three times. But something happened to you. And He uses the aorist tense each of these times, which means that something has happened and was completed in the past. It's not like a drawn line on a page, but a single dot. Listen to what He says. He says, and such were some of you, but you were washed. Washed with what? When Jesus, listen, washed in the blood, we sing, what can wash away our sins? Nothing but the blood of Jesus Christ. What is it that makes it possible for my sins to be forgiven? That is, He says, without the shedding of blood, there is no forgiveness. When Christ went to the cross, listen, it couldn't have been that He just died of some disease. He died shedding His blood, which was His life. That's where the life is in the blood. When He shed His blood, the shedding of His blood was payment for our sin. When He says, you were, this is what you were, but now you, He says, you were washed. That is, He says, you've been cleansed from the filthiness of all those sins in your life. He says, secondly, but you were sanctified. Having been cleansed by the grace of God, forgiven of your sins, He says, God then set you apart. Sanctified means to be set apart to holy living, set apart to God, for God, for holy living. And then He says, not only that, He says, but you were justified. In the name of the Lord Jesus Christ and the Spirit of our God. He said, you were washed clean of your past life. He says, you were set apart as the child of God. And He says, then you were justified, which means what? You were declared by the ultimate tribunal, God Himself, no longer guilty. That made you a child of God. That placed you in the family of God. That made all of us His children, so that the church, the body of Christ today, is made up of those who are the sons and daughters of the living God. Listen, who've been washed by His blood, who by the Holy Spirit have been sanctified unto Him. And listen, by His ultimate judgment, we have been declared not guilty, which means we are free to live by the power of the Holy Spirit, a godly life, living in the freedom and the joy and the peace. Listen, and the contentment of the Son of God, which He's provided, living on the inside of us. Every single person on the face of this earth, listen, if you are willing to believe what the Word of God says, if you are willing to have a relationship with Jesus Christ, no matter what you've done, how long you've done it, to whom you've done it, listen, remember, all sin is against God. And remember what David said. He said, I have sinned against you, and you only have I sinned. That is, he understood that his sin, though it was against other people, a whole nation of Israel, he knew that his sin primarily was against God. You see, what you don't realize, my friend, is living in sin, you're sinning against God. It's all against God. Therefore, if my sin is against God, it is only God who can redeem me and deliver me and set me free of the penalty of that sin. So no matter who you are, you can take any list in the Bible, and all of us will find ourselves in one of those lists somewhere, and probably more sins than we want to admit or confess or acknowledge. And what happens? A person living in sin, no hope within yourself, because let me ask you a question. What could you ever do to get God to forgive you? How much could you ever do? How would you ever know when you've done enough? And when you face death, what kind of assurance would you have? Absolutely zero. Now, can you have absolute assurance? Yes, you can, because you see, here's what happens. When you make this one decision in life, God reaches down and forgives and cleanses, listen, sanctifies, justifies you, reconciles you to the Father, brings you into a right relationship with Him forever and ever and ever. Eternally, listen, eternally secured in the grace of God. So, all right, what must I do? Am I to do anything? Yes, you are. You can't do anything to get self-saved, but you have to respond to God's offer of grace and love and mercy. You say, well, what must I do? There are only two things you can do. Listen carefully. First of all, there has to be an acknowledgement of sinfulness, a confession. What is a confession? A confession is that I am saying that I agree with God about His opinion, His attitude, His viewpoint, and His judgment of my sin. I agree with Him. I have sinned against Him. I've been living in unbelief. I've rebelled against Him. I've had it my own way. However you want to say it, it is an acknowledgement of your sinfulness and your helplessness to save yourself, to forgive yourself, to make things better for your life. You can. In other words, no matter how hard you try, as long as there's a separation between you and God, there's not anything you can do. You desperately need God. So what do you say to Him? Father, I have sinned against you. Whatever words you want to put it in, there's the acknowledgement, confession. And listen carefully, because I think oftentimes we forget this. Confession is agreement with Him. That is, we agree with Him what He says. I want you to notice what He says in Luke chapter 24 for a moment. Luke chapter 24, when He was giving His disciples their last command, listen to what He says before they were to go out and preach the gospel. Chapter 24, verse 46. And He said to them, thus it is written that the Christ should suffer and rise again from the dead the third day, and that repentance for forgiveness of sins should be proclaimed in His name to all the nations, beginning from Jerusalem. Now, I want you to listen very carefully so you'll not misunderstand. Listen. We said, first of all, there is confession. That is agreement with God. If we confess our sins, He's faithful and just to forgive us our sins and to cleanse us from all unrighteousness. Does that mean that all I have to do is agree with Him? Yes, Lord, I've sinned against You. No, it doesn't. The very idea of confession includes the idea of repentance. And here's what the word repentance means. Repentance means that I experience a sorrow and regret for what I have done. And as a result, what do I do? Because of my helpless and hopeless condition, I turn to God. Repentance is, listen, is a turning to God. On the basis of understanding and agreeing with Him about the condition of my life, I turn to Him. If I turn to God, what have I done? I've turned away from what I've been living in. And so when we come to salvation, you say, well, now, isn't that works? No, now, listen very carefully. I'm not saying that you have to clean up your life in order to get saved. You can't clean it up. Remember what that scripture says? That he's the one who washes us, who sanctifies us, and who justifies us. You can't clean up your life and be made acceptable in the eyes of God. Remember, your very nature is corrupted. You cannot change your nature. Only God can do that. So when we think in terms of repentance, we're thinking in terms of the spirit of regret, of the spirit of remorse, of the spirit of disappointment in ourselves, acknowledging that what he says about us is right, and turning to him and asking for his forgiveness and his cleansing, asking for his salvation, and asking for his absolute total assurance that we are now becoming his children. It has nothing to do with works. In that whole process of confession and repenting, what am I doing? I am responding to the love of God. I am responding to his offer of grace. He that cometh to me, I will in no wise shut out. Whosoever shall call upon the name of the Lord shall be saved. That doesn't mean just Jesus, Jesus, Jesus, but in confession and the spirit of repentance, turning to him as my only hope and believing in the Lord Jesus Christ as my Savior. So when we come to ask the Lord to forgive us and to cleanse us, I want to say again, it doesn't make a difference what you've done. It doesn't make a difference how long you've done it. It doesn't make a difference who you have done it to. It doesn't make a difference the nature, the intensity of it. None of that matters. What matters is this. Remember this, that every single sin listed in the Bible was placed upon the shoulders of Jesus Christ. He died and paid that penalty in full. Now, what is your response? Two things. Number one, confessing, understanding that confession involves the spirit of repentance and that you are turning to him. Not that you're going to turn to work it up, not that you're going to turn to deserve it. You're turning in absolute, total desperation of anything you can do to save or forgive yourself. That's the first step. And the second step is trusting him. You say, now, wait a minute. I've heard about this trust in Jesus all my life. Just believe in the Lord Jesus Christ and thou shalt be saved. Well, I've been trying to do that. No, listen carefully what we mean by that. When a person says they're placing their trust in Jesus Christ, here's what that means. That having confessed your sinfulness to God and being willing to turn to him, here's what you're saying. You're saying, I have a conviction that Jesus Christ is who the Bible says he is, and that he will do what he says he will do, forgive me of my sins and save me. And upon that conviction, I am placing my trust in him for the forgiveness of my sin, to become my personal Savior, and to enter into a personal, eternal relationship with the person of Jesus Christ. I want to say that again. When a person says, I do believe in Jesus Christ for the forgiveness of my sin, you are saying, I am now convicted of this truth, that Jesus Christ is who he says he is, the Son of God, that he will do exactly what he says he'll do. He will save me. And upon my conviction of that, I am placing my trust in him to forgive me of my sins, to become my personal Savior by entering into a personal, intimate relationship, eternal relationship with him as my Savior and my Lord. It is a decision, a definite, deliberate decision that you make in your relationship to God the Father through his Son, Jesus Christ. And my friend, the moment you are willing to say to him, I've sinned against you, rebelled against you, I do believe what I'm hearing, I do believe the Bible, I do believe what the Bible says about Jesus, I do believe that God will do what he says he'll do. And therefore, Father, today, I'm asking you to forgive me of my sin. I'm asking you to save me. I am placing my trust in you to do what you promised. I choose today to enter into a personal, eternal relationship with you as my Savior and my Lord and my Master. And my friend, listen to me carefully. It doesn't make any difference what you've done, where you did it, to whom you did it, how long you did it. The nature of it doesn't make any difference. The moment you are willing to ask him to save you and understand what we've talked about, you will be washed from your sins, set apart unto God by sanctification, and declared no longer guilty, indwelt by the Holy Spirit. And from this moment on, you know what you can do? You can walk in the grace and the love and the mercy of God. Does it mean you'll never sin again? No. What do you do when you sin against God? You confess it. You repent of it right there. You ask for God's forgiveness. Listen, not based on better conduct, but based on the cross. You see, the whole Christian life is not me doing good works and God loving me. The whole Christian life is wrapped up in one thing, and that is the cross of Jesus Christ. No cross, no forgiveness, no hope. It is the cross that bridged the gap from my sinful wickedness that had separated me from God. It is that cross that bridged the gap that made it possible for me to touch the living God and to be saved forever and ever and ever. I ask you in Jesus' name, will you not pray that simple prayer in your own words, asking Him to forgive you based on what He did at Calvary and trusting Him right now to save you? Is there hope? One hope. Where's the hope? In a person. And that person is Jesus Christ. Father, how very grateful we are. You didn't give us 40 things to do. Just simply coming to you as a sinner, acknowledging and confessing our sinfulness, turning to you out of our desperation, out of our hopelessness, and believing that you'll do what you promised. We bless you and praise you and ask that you'd seal

0: the lady who wrote, I believe, the most effective, powerful hymn in the whole hymn book when it comes to giving an invitation was Charlotte Elliott. 37 years bedridden. Wanted to serve the Lord more than anything else. The only thing I know about her is that she wrote, Just As I Am, without one plea. She could have moaned and groaned and griped and become bitter toward God for putting her in the bed for 37 years. But she capitalized on her frustration. And most of us, I'll bet if the truth were known, who walked an aisle during an invitation, walked it when they were singing, Just As I Am, without one plea, but that thy blood was shed for me. And I want to ask you, how shall we respond to frustration? Shall we learn to rejoice in it? Shall we learn to dignify it for what it is and see it from where it's coming from? And will we allow God to show us how to capitalize on it, to be a blessing to someone else?
1: Learn more about living in God's strength for His glory and your neighbor's good at intouch.org.
0: The bottom line of learning to live with frustration, either for a period of time or for the rest of our life, is that we are committed to Jesus Christ, period. No strings, no reservations. God, whatever you want for my life, wherever you want it, whenever you want it, I am committed. Whether I like it or not, I am committed to whatever you call me for.
1: It's the rare person who sees a life of difficulty and hardship as being pleasing to God. Yet Scripture is clear that believers benefit greatly from times of trial. Today on In Touch, the teaching ministry of Dr. Charles Stanley will look at Philippians chapter 1. These pivotal verses help Christians get God's perspective on adversity to successfully learn to live with frustrations.
0: Now, frustration is the result of our being inhibited in achieving or accomplishing or receiving what we want or what we want to do. And we're hindered, and in some way we're not able to have our own desires, our own wishes granted, and so we feel frustration, an inability to achieve or to accomplish or to finish or to get what we want. Now, there are some things in life that you and I pray for and wish for that God will never grant. It isn't because He's unkind, or is it because He's impotent? It is because in the wisdom of God, He knows better than to remove that frustration from our life. And there are some things we would like to go to the Scripture for, and you can fast and pray and beg and plead, and if you're not listening to God to begin with, you can do anything you want to, but if God puts His finger there and He leaves it there and He's determined to leave it there for a given divinely designed reason to accomplish His will in your life, all the praying in the world's not going to make it go. Those are the things that frustrate us. We can't have our way in a given circumstance. And so we back off, and first of all, we get a little rebellious toward God, or we want to argue with Him, and then we want to compare ourselves with other people, then we want to weigh our good works against how bad we could be. We go through all of that until finally the wise man or woman eventually says, okay, Lord, what is it that you're trying to say to me? I give up my rebellion trying to convince you of what you ought to do. Now, frustration is a part of living because all of us are still human and we live in a worldly, ungodly culture. But even if we all, as saints, if this whole world was only covered with saints, but we still had a sin principle within us, we'd still be frustrated with each other at times. Now, I'm not going to give you a quick little ABC, a 1, 2, 3, 4, 5, how to get rid of your frustrations, because I want to tell you there isn't anything in this Bible that says there is a key to eliminating all frustration in life. It's not. But there are some principles that teach us how to live with the frustrations that we have, and sometimes they're not of God. Some of you are living in situations in your home that from all practical purposes, you know that there's no human

0: way for them to ever change. So you have already decided, I've got to learn to live with this, but maybe you're not doing so good. Or in your vocation, there are situations there that you know that you are helpless to change, and you pray and they don't change. Sometimes they get worse. And you keep asking God, what in the world are you up to? In fact, I'm going to quit this job and get me one where I can enjoy being around some Christians. And it may be that the day you quit your job, you stepped out of God's will. Because you see, all frustration cannot be relegated to the devil. He may be the channel through which it comes, but God allows certain frustrations in our life for our own spiritual maturing, or to accomplish something that God wants to accomplish that is totally beyond our understanding, thinking, or comprehension. So the question is, how do we learn to live with our frustrations? Here is Paul writing to the Philippians, and he's in prison. He may be even chained to a Roman soldier or isolated in a room there with a Roman guard in his presence. And imagine how frustrated he could be. Imagine what you would be thinking. Now, Lord, you call me to be a missionary. And, Lord, you know that I've been to Antioch. I've been to Lystra. You know, I was left, they stoned me in Lystra. They put me in jail in Philippi, and I thought that was the end of my jail experience. And he could just go down the line of Thessalonica, of Corinth, of Ephesus, all these churches where he had established, all these places he'd been, and now God's got him in jail. He's in prison. He can't go back to see what's happening in these churches. The only thing he hears is the problems that they're having. And so here he is frustrated. Most of us would be wringing our hands, pulling our hair, and biting our fingernails off, trying to figure out how in the world are we going to get God's work done sitting in prison. Lord, why did you put me in prison? You know what I've done. Why do you have me in this circumstance? Now, you may not be in a prison, but you may feel that you are imprisoned in your present circumstances and very frustrated that you cannot change what it is in your life that is frustrating you and keeping you from accomplishing what you really choose to accomplish in life. So what do? Do you rebel against God? Fight against God? Try to find somebody else to accuse of the problem? Or what do you do? How do you learn to live with frustration? For some people, that frustration is a physical problem. With some, it's their business or their finances, their relationships within their family, whether it's immediate family or distant family. But all kinds of things can come into our life to frustrate us. Maybe something that you've been trying to achieve personally, and somehow every time you get right up to grasp it, it eludes you and you feel hindered. And there's nothing any more frustrating than being able to come so close to accomplishing something, and each time it eludes you, and you can't, and you're frustrated, you want to give up, and you know you can't give up, and so there you are. How do we learn to live with those things that God will not change? Or he is going to wait long enough until we have to learn to live with them until God chooses to change them. So I want to say to you, all the praying in the world is not going to move anything that God has allowed in your life for an ultimate purpose for your good and my good. So how do we learn to live with them? So I want to give you three things here to think about, if you will. First of all, when you look at the life of Paul here, the first thing you have to do to learn to live with frustration is to learn to rejoice in it regardless of how painful it is. Now I want you to notice something in this book. This is the one epistle that Paul wrote that there is not a single word of criticism in it. In the book of Galatians, he starts out, for example, if you recall, in a tense manner because he wants to deal with a problem among the Galatians. So he's attacking the Judaizers. In the Corinthian church, it's the same thing. He begins that book knowing that he must deal with problem after problem after problem in that fellowship. In the book of Philippians, it's all joy. Four times he mentions being in bonds, imprisonment. 16 times he talks about joy, rejoicing, gladness in the Lord, and here he is in prison. Now, I've been to Rome and I've seen at least something like, or they say this is where Paul was in prison, and it may be. Here he was in prison. In his presence, they just changed the guard every so many hours. And here he is writing the Philippian church, and the theme of his letter is rejoicing in the Lord. So I want you to notice several things he says here, if you will. Let's just look at some of these verses here, beginning in chapter 1. He says, "What then? Only that in every way, whether in pretense or in truth, Christ is proclaimed, and in this I rejoice, yes, and I will rejoice." Here he is in prison rejoicing about it. In chapter 2 and verse 17, look at this. He says, "But even if I'm being poured out..." You see, here's where Paul was. He was waiting for trial before Nero and knew that he could be executed or he could be freed, and the chances were 50-50. Probably leaning a little bit more toward execution. "But even if I am being poured out as a drink offering upon the sacrifice and service of your faith, I rejoice and share my joy with you." Imprisoned, facing death, and talking about sharing his joy with them and urging them to rejoice also with him. And then if you'll notice in, chapter 4 and verse 4, he says, "Rejoice in the Lord always." And again he says, "Rejoice," verse 10, "but I rejoiced in the Lord greatly that now at last you've revived your concern for me." Here's a man in prison who has all the reason in the world to be frustrated, to be anxious, to be upset, but listen to what he says. Here's his reasoning for not being frustrated. Here's his reasoning. He has all human reasoning in the world, but here's his reasoning for not being frustrated. Listen to what he says. He focuses his attention. Now watch this, because this is one of the keys. In order to learn to live with frustration, I must learn to rejoice even in the painfulness of it. The pain may be physical. It may be emotional, or it may be the pain of knowing I cannot do what I want to do or feel like I need to do. Paul says you must first learn to rejoice in it. And he learned that by learning a very simple secret, and that is to major on the things that are positive and good even amidst the things that are painful. So notice what he says in chapter 4, verse 8. "Finally, brethren, whatever is true, whatever is honorable, whatever is right, whatever is pure, whatever is lovely, whatever is of good repute, if there is any excellence and if there is anything worthy of praise, let your mind dwell on these things." Not on the thing that is the barrier to your accomplishment. Not on the thing that is hindering you from becoming or doing what you want to do. He says, focus and fasten. Let your mind settle on the things that are good. Now, listen to Paul as he sort of talks about the things that are good here. In chapter 1, verse 18, listen to what he says. And all through here, this is what he's doing. Here he is in prison. He says, "What then? Only that in every way, whether in pretense or in truth, Christ is proclaimed, and in this I rejoice, yes, and I will rejoice." He said, for example, there were some men there who were happy that Paul was in prison. They were glad that this man was in prison, even though they were preaching the gospel. He said, some of them are preaching out of strife and out of envy. He says, that doesn't bother me. If Christ is being proclaimed and people are being saved, I'm going to rejoice even if their attitude and their motivation is wrong. Look, if you will, likewise in verse 21 of this chapter. Paul says, knowing that he could lose his life, he says, "Now for me to live is Christ to live. And for me to die," he says, "is only my gain." He says, in fact, the only problem I have here is the problem of desiring to stay and preach the gospel to you. Or, he says, it'd be much better for me if God would go ahead, let Nero execute me, decapitate me, and take me on to glory. All through this book, Paul is majoring on the good things and not his circumstances. Look, if you will, in chapter 4, verse 11. Let me show you a word here that I want you to underline in your Bible. He says, look in verse 10. "But I rejoice in the Lord greatly that now at last you've revived your concern for me. Indeed, you were concerned before, but you lacked opportunity. Not that I speak from want." He says, now I'm not telling you this because I want anything. "For I have learned to be content in whatever circumstances I am in." Now, if he were lying on the beach somewhere, all stretched out in the sun, saying, "It tell the folks at Philippi, I have learned that whatever state I'm in, to be content." We wouldn't listen to that. But here's a man who is in prison, knowing that any moment, carrying before Nero, and he could be executed in a matter of hours. He could get all upset about, then what's going to happen to all the churches? Then what's going to happen to all these Christians? Then what's going to happen to all these people I've shared my faith with? What's going to happen to the whole movement of Christianity if I lose my life? He's not fretting about that. Paul says, I have learned that whatever state I find myself in, I am able now. He hadn't always been that way. He says, now I am able to be able to live independent of the circumstances around me. That is, my relationship to Jesus Christ, my focus upon the positive things that He has provided, and my relationship to Him makes it possible for me to have contentment. Doesn't mean that he liked his circumstances. It didn't mean that he liked where it is, and he certainly didn't enjoy being in prison. You see, Paul was just as human as you and I. He had been God's instrument of starting the whole mission movement. Here he is in prison. He has lots of reasons to be frustrated. But he says, I've learned not to pull my hair and bite my fingernails, not to walk up and down. How many Roman guards would he have won to Christ had he spent his time walking round and round and round and round in the prison complaining about God forgetting him? But imagine what those guards must have felt, each one either chained to him or at least in the same room with him. And here he is dictating, no doubt, this letter. And is this Roman guard standing at attention? And this crazy fellow's talking about rejoicing. Rejoicing, being glad. Roman soldiers knew the penalty. They knew that he could lose his head. They knew he could be crucified. They knew all about atrocities. They were trained in committing them. And here he was talking about that he was content being in prison. And isn't it interesting what you and I complain about? We complain about getting a little cold. Or it being too warm. Or not having exactly what we wanted for lunch or for dinner. We complain about the most ridiculous, uneventful, unimportant things in life. Which says we let things frustrate us. And I'm not telling you I'm an example of not being frustrated. I can name the things that frustrate me. I'm preaching this to myself as well as to you. I want you to understand that. But isn't it amazing what we let frustrate us? Paul says, I've learned something. He says, I've learned that whatever state I'm in, to be content. I remember something that Bertha Smith, first time I ever met her, she was three steps ahead of me. She was about 83 then. And I said to her, I said, Bertha, how do you walk so fast? How do you keep going all over the country? You're going 30 years a missionary in China, 10 years in Formosa. She says, I don't go in my own strength, I go in the strength of the Lord. Said it about that fast. I never saw her get upset. I never saw her get frustrated. And I said, how is it that you just keep putting up? And I saw her in situations that would have certainly frustrated me. I said, how do you keep putting up with some of these things? I just hand it to him. She said, I'm not frustrated. I don't allow myself to get frustrated. And I would just admire her and think, Lord, I want to be able to look at life the way she does. Now, I'm learning some things, but there's some things I have yet to learn about being frustrated. But as I kept reading this passage and thinking about what Paul said when he said, I'm content. I couldn't wait to look up the real meaning of that word. Not from Webster, but from the context in which it was written. Being able to mentally and emotionally and spiritually live independent of the things that naturally, normally, and humanly frustrate, confuse, or I would consider to hinder me. Now, I want you to see something. Now, watch this as we go through here, because I want you to see what he learned that made him be able to say, I'm content. All right? So, he says in this 21st verse, he says, for me to live is Christ to live. For me to die is for my gain. And then if you'll notice, in the second chapter and the eighth verse, which is one of the most important passages in the whole Bible on the life of Christ in this second chapter. He says, and I believe Paul would have said it this way. I believe he said, here's what I'm learning. And that is, in verse 5, have this mind in yourselves, which was also in Christ Jesus, who, although he existed in the form of God, did not regard equality with God a thing to be grasped, but emptied of himself, taking the form of a bondservant and being made in the likeness of men. And being found in appearance as a man, he humbled himself by becoming obedient to the point of death, even the death of the cross. Now, here's what he was saying. Paul said, I'm learning how to be a servant. In whatever circumstance I find myself, even obedient in servitude, even if I know it means my death. You see, Paul had made a commitment in his life. Listen, the commitment he made had something to do with being able to live in a small circle, totally surrounded by frustrating circumstances, but unmoved and unruffled by those circumstances. Because you see, his focus was upon the positive. His focus was upon God. And his focus was not upon his circumstances.
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1: 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With an example from history, here's A Moment with Charles Stanley.
0: The lady who wrote, I believe, the most effective, powerful hymn in the whole hymn book when it comes to giving an invitation was Charlotte Elliott. 37 years bedridden. Wanted to serve the Lord more than anything else. The only thing I know about her is that she wrote, "Just as I am," without one plea. She could have moaned and groaned and griped and become bitter toward God for putting her in the bed for 37 years. But she capitalized on her frustration. And most of us, I'll bet if the truth were known, who walked an aisle during an invitation, walked it when they were singing, "Just as I am, without one plea, but that thy blood was shed for me." And I want to ask you, How shall we respond to frustration? Shall we learn to rejoice in it? Shall we learn to dignify it for what it is and see it from where it's coming from? And will we allow God to show us how to capitalize on it to be a blessing to someone else?
1: Learn more about living in God's strength for His glory and your neighbor's good at intouch.org. Did God speak to your heart through today's message? Tell us what you plan to do next. 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
0: Now, if I were not a Christian and I were not interested in things of God, I wouldn't be very interested in anybody talking about hell. 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So I can understand why people don't like it. 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
7: 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With a message from God's Word, here's Charles Stanley.
0: Why do we hesitate to make big requests of God? Is it because we think that somehow we're going to exhaust His resources? We're going to challenge His strength? Or is it because we don't feel worthy? Because we doubt that He will do what He promised to do. When you make a request of God and He doesn't answer your prayer immediately or when you expect, what is your response? Do you just quit and give up? Or do you ask yourself the question, why is God not answering this prayer, having made the promises He made? Well, what I want to talk about in this message, this is the title, Making Big Requests of God. And so I want you to turn, if you will, to John chapter 14. And you'll recall that Jesus is in the upper room with His disciples at this point. And some of the most precious truths that Jesus ever gave, He gave in these chapters, 13, 14, 15, 16, 17. And if you'll notice in John chapter 14, He makes one of the most breathtaking, astounding, almost unbelievable, impossible promises to be found anywhere in the Bible. In fact, the truth is that when most people come to this verse, they just read right over that and they will say, well, you know, I know that's what it says, but it surely must mean something else because He certainly couldn't mean that. I mean, He just couldn't have meant that. So let's see whether He did or not. Verse 12 of chapter 14. Truly, truly, I say to you, he who believes in me, the works that I do shall he do also, and greater works than these shall he do because I go to the Father. And whatever you ask in my name, that will I do, that the Father may be glorified in the Son. If you ask anything in my name, I will do it. There are three astounding promises from Christ. If I should ask you, how many of you really believe that? Probably everybody in here would raise their hand. Well, you believe it because it's in the Bible, but do you believe it in your everyday life? That is, are you willing to claim that and practice that in your everyday life? Did He really mean what He said when He said, the works that I do, you shall do greater works? That sounds like we would have to be very prideful, egotistical, to say, well, whatever Jesus did, He said, I would do greater works, and I believe what He said. Well, what did He mean? Well, there are two things primarily I want us to see in this passage here, because this verse here
8: is the basis, really, for asking big things of God. So I want to begin with that whole idea. That is the basis of asking big things of God. And I want us to look at this verse for a moment. And if you'll think about it, it's almost impossible for us to just say, well, nobody can do greater works than Christ. I mean, he couldn't possibly have meant that. And so it's easy to skip over it and move on to say, well, that's one of those verses that has some mysterious meaning that one of these days when we get to heaven, we'll understand what it means. No, he intends for us to understand right now what it means. Because I want you to notice two things about it. First of all, he says, truly, truly, I say to you, he who believes in me. So he's not limiting this to his disciples now who sit around the table with him. He is including not only his disciples, but those who will believe all the way up to the 20th century, which includes you and me. He who believes in me, the works that I do, shall they do also, and greater works than these shall they do, because I go to the Father. And what he's simply saying is that what he's promising is not limited to those disciples, but includes us. Secondly, it's all in the future tense. That is future tense from when he spoke it, because he said, not in spite of the fact that I'm going to the Father, but because I go to the Father, this is true. The things that you've seen me do, he says, greater works than these you will do, not if I go, but because I'm going to the Father, not limited to them, but in the future tense, everything following the crucifixion, the resurrection, and his ascension. And so when he says in this passage, these things shall you do also, he noticed what he says when he says here that the works that I do. Well, think about the works that Jesus did. If you'll think about the Gospel of John and you go back to chapter 1 and go all the way through, here's what you'll find out. The Gospel of John is filled with physical miracles that Jesus performed. For example, he turned water into wine. He fed 5,000 with 5 loaves and 2 fishes. He walked on water and he raised Lazarus from the dead. That's just to mention a few. What we have to ask is, what was the purpose of Jesus' miracles? Was the purpose of Jesus' miracles to prove that he could walk on water? Was it to prove the fact that he could meet the needs, the physical need, hunger of 5,000 people? Why did he raise Lazarus from the dead? Was it because he wanted to give joy and peace back to Mary and Martha who'd lost their brother? What was his purpose for the miracles? Listen carefully. The primary purpose for all of these miracles was not to alleviate suffering, not to feed the hungry, but the primary purpose for all of these miracles was to validate, affirm, and confirm, and prove that Jesus Christ was who he said he was. He said, I am the King. He said, I am the Messiah. He said, the Father and I are one. If you have seen me, you've seen the Father. So Jesus went about performing miracles, not simply to heal, though that was a part of his loving compassion for people, but in order to say, here's one of the reasons you can believe what I say. And he performed miracles that they had no human earthly explanation for, except that he had to be God. And they would say, for example, who is this man? No man ever spake like this. No man ever spoke with this kind of authority. But even when he performed miracles, do you think that convinced the unbelievers that he was the Son of God? Some of them believed, but some of them did not. And this is one of the fallacies today of people saying, well, if I could see a miracle, I'd believe in God. Not necessarily so. Let me ask you a question. How many of you, listen carefully, how many of you came to Jesus Christ, to a saving knowledge of Christ, you were saved as a result of seeing a physical miracle take place? Raise your hand. All right. In the first service, there was nobody. In this service, there was one person. Well, we're talking about somewhere around 5,000 or so people, and one person says they came to Christ as a result of seeing a physical miracle. Not many people really followed Jesus because the miracles very long. They followed him for a while. But you see, the very purpose of the miracles was to validate to them, I am who I say I am. You and I don't need miracles today to convince us, because I have something that's far more valuable to me than any physical miracle. He has given us his word. This is his revelation. He's spoken once, and once was good enough to say, I am God. And so the reason for the miracles was not the reason that oftentimes people said that. People say, well, you know, I believe that God is a God of miracles and signs and wonders. I do too. And I'm going to tell you one of the greatest wonders of all is that He saved you and me. That's not the only kind of miracles He's still up to. God still performs miracles, but His purpose for doing so is entirely different. So, when we come to this passage and He says, the works that I do, you shall do even greater than these. For example, let's look at this. Here He was, Jesus, who never probably went over about 75 miles anyway from Jerusalem, somewhere thereabouts. And He never left the borders of Palestine. And then let's take the Apostle Peter. First of all, Peter, on the day of Pentecost, preached the gospel to thousands of people. And the Bible says that 3,000 people were added to the church. I don't know how many times Jesus preached to that many people or had that kind of a response. In fact, so many times Jesus turned around and said, in fact, in the 6th chapter of John, one time He looked at His disciples and He said, are you all leaving too? I mean, Jesus wasn't known for having big crowds that lasted very long. Every time He got a crowd, you know what He started talking about? Suffering, death, and the cross. They couldn't handle it. Peter preached, 3,000 people saved. That's recorded. And then here comes along the Apostle Paul. The Apostle Paul went all over his known world, the Asian world, into major city after major city after major city, establishing churches, preaching the gospel. Look how God worked through the life of the Apostle Paul. Look at what happened at Pentecost, the beginning of the church. Jesus spent most of His time with about 12 men. But following Pentecost and following, there was the establishment of the church, and the body of Christ began to grow, and they began to spread, and men began to preach the gospel, and people began to be saved, and the body of Christ began to move out across the world. And the Bible says that the Apostle Paul wrote to the Romans, he said in chapter 1, verse 8, he said, your faith is known throughout the world. Well, if you took the Apostle Paul and stood him up beside the Lord Jesus Christ, as far as physical ministry and as far as location and distance and establishing churches, you'll have to say that the Apostle Paul, if you counted numbers and all the rest, would be a stretch ahead of Jesus. But you see, that wasn't what Jesus was talking about. He says, you're going to do greater works than I do. And He meant exactly what He said. He wasn't giving some symbolism. He meant exactly what He said. For example, they also preached to the Gentiles. Jesus came to preach primarily to the Jews. But the Apostle Paul and the early church began to do what? Envelop the Gentile world under the preaching of the gospel. And so what he said, he meant exactly what he said. Let's take a few examples. Someone could say, well, what about healing a blind person and giving them sight? When Jesus says, the works that I do, you shall do greater. You answer this question. Which is the greater? That a person receive their physical sight or that they receive spiritual sight, understand the gospel of Jesus Christ, see Him as the crucified, risen Lord, and receive Him as their personal Savior and live eternally with God. Here's a person, for example, who's a leper. And it took a miracle to cleanse a leper from their leprosy. But what is the greater miracle but to cleanse a person from all the sin they've ever committed, ever will commit, by one great act of Jesus at the cross and save them to live for God in for all eternity? What about a person who cannot hear? What is the greater miracle? That a person receive their physical hearing or that the Word of God be spoken so clearly that they hear the truth of the Word of God, that they believe what they hear, receive Christ as their Savior, and are saved for eternity. What is the greater miracle? Raising Lazarus from the dead, who would soon die later on, or bringing a person who is dead in trespasses and sins into a saving knowledge of Christ and raising them up to become a new creation in Christ and to live eternally for God. The flesh wants physical miracles to prove something. And Jesus says, the works that I do, you shall do greater works. And what He was doing is comparing the spiritual work that His servants were doing, that the people of God would perform, compared to the physical miracles that He was doing. Does that mean that you and I would perform miracles greater than God? No. Does it mean we are in competition with Him? No. Does it mean we could be more successful than Him? No. Does it mean any of that? He was simply making a statement that He meant to be practically and literally true. The things that I have done, He says, you will do greater than these. Is that room for pride? No. Notice what He said. He says, because I go to the Father. When he went to the Father, what did he do? Exactly what he promised to do. He said, if I go, I'll send to you the comfort of the Holy Spirit. He'll be in you, with you, and upon you. At Pentecost, the Spirit of God came, baptized the whole body of Christ, released the supernatural resurrection power of Christ in the life of every single believer, so that today every single believer is indwelt by the Holy Spirit, through whom supernatural resurrection power can be released if we're willing to trust God to do it. He meant exactly what he said when he said, greater works than these shall you do also. Now, with that in mind, you say, well, what in the world does that have to do with the whole idea of asking and making big requests of God? Simply this. Here's the basis of it. And the basis of it is simply this. Jesus said, you can do it and you can expect great results. It is very interesting to me and extremely crucial that you and I understand the link between these two things. The mighty works that God wants to perform and the means by which they are to be performed, which is prayer. If you'll notice what he says, look at this now. I want you to follow along. Every word's important and placed properly. Truly, truly, I say to you, he who believes in me, the works that I do shall he do also. And greater works than these shall he do, because I go to the Father. And what's the next word? And whatever you ask in my name, that will I do, that the Father may be glorified in the Son. If you ask anything in my name, I will do it. You cannot separate the great works that God wants to perform through his people. You cannot separate them from prayer. They go hand in hand. They are knit together. They are absolutely inseparable. Prayer is God's means of performing his work, his mighty works, his great works through his children. Now, the problem with us is we don't really and truly believe that God is willing to do that kind of thing through us. He is willing. He said it. He couldn't have said it any clearer. The works that I do shall you do, and greater works than these shall you do. So somebody says, well, I'm looking for a miracle. Let me ask you a question. Why are you looking for a miracle? Do you want something to satisfy your curiosity? Or do you want to believe God? You want to know what honors God more than anything else? What honors God is for a believer to look in the Word of God and say, that's what Jesus said, that's what I believe, that's what I'm going to live by. Not, here's what Jesus said, now when he shows me in some physical miracle, then I'm going to believe him. What you're saying is, what he says isn't enough, he's still got to prove who he is. And I want to tell you, my friend, folks who are living and working by miracles today, they've got to see one more and got to have one more and got to experience one more to believe God has little faith. The desire for miracles is an expression of doubt toward the living God who has said, if ye shall ask anything in my name, I will do it. So, on the basis of that promise and its link with prayer, here is what I really want to get to in this message. That is, what are the conditions then that I have to meet and that you have to meet in order for God to release this power in and through your life so that he can do mighty works in your life? I believe if you and I could ask the Lord Jesus Christ this morning, if he were to walk in here and we'd say, Lord Jesus, we want to ask you a question. In your mind, having the big picture from one end of eternity to the other, what is a greater miracle to you, Lord Jesus? You're walking on water in a storm, or seeing this 25-year-old young man delivered from a life of sin, radically transformed, placing his faith in your death at Calvary, and surrendering his life to you to live for you the rest of his life. What is a greater miracle? And no doubt in my mind, Jesus would say, his transformation by grace through the blood shed at Calvary is the greatest miracle of all. Don't underestimate the work of the gospel of Jesus in the life of a single individual looking for some physical miracle out there for God to do something we cannot explain. You know what that does? That puts every single one of us in the position of being a person through whom God is still performing miracles every day when you and I are sharing our faith and praying for people and seeing them physically healed and spiritually healed and made whole emotionally. All of that is the work of God's great grace. Greater works, he says, than these shall you do. Do you know what your potential is this morning? Do you know what God could do through you? Do you have any idea what he would do through you? If you'd believe verses 12, 13, and 14. Well, making big requests. I believe there are five requirements for making big requests based on what he says. Notice, and whatever you ask in my name, that will I do. He says, I'm going to do what you ask me to do. That the Father, he said, my purpose of doing is that the Father is going to be glorified in the Son. That is, when I release in you the power to do what I call you to do, then the Father is going to be glorified in my action in your life. So the Lord Jesus Christ is exalted and the Father is exalted. And he says, if you shall ask anything in my name, I will do it. All right? I want you to jot these down. Now, I'm going to tell you how important they are to me. I've written them down and put them on the wall where I pray so I can check myself out. Now, look at what he says. First of all, first requirement. Complete dependence upon the merits and the mediation of Christ. Complete dependence upon the merits and the mediation of Christ as the only ground for expecting his answer. The only ground for expecting his answer. Now, what do I mean by that? Simply this. The only authority and the only right you and I have to come into the presence of God is as a result of who Christ is, what he did at Calvary, and what he's done in our life, and who he is in us. And the fact that he is seated at the Father's right hand, making intercession for you and me now. You see, you and I have no right to come to God and say, well, Lord, last week I did pretty good. Well, that doesn't cut any ice with God. Well, God, last year, this is how much money I gave. Well, Lord, this is how much I'm giving now. Well, that's wonderful, but that doesn't give me access to God. There's no amount of work, no amount of giving, no amount of anything that opens the door to the Father. He says, I am the way, the truth, and the life. No man comes to the Father but by me. There is none other name given among men under heaven whereby any man must be saved. If ye shall ask anything in my name, that is coming by the authority of the person of Christ. We come to God the Father in the name of Jesus Christ. That is, as a result of what he did at Calvary and applied to my heart and made me clean and pure in his sight. And the fact that he sits at the right hand of the Father making intercession for us, that's our access to him. Now, it's extremely important that you and I understand that. Otherwise, we come to him in a very subtle, subconscious kind of fashion. Well, Lord, I just want to thank you today. We should come to God every single time. God, Father, have you address him in Jesus' name. I thank you for what Jesus Christ has done in my life. I thank you that he's made access. That is, we should be conscious of it, whether you state it or not. Praising the Lord Jesus Christ that he's made it possible through the shedding of his blood and the forgiveness of our sin that we can come to him. And when we come to him in any other way, we come to him on the basis of our pride and our works, our self-sufficiency, and God just wipes that out. He is holy God who has clothed us in righteousness because we have received his Son and acknowledge, listen to this, we acknowledge that the greatest event in human history, second to nothing that has ever happened and nothing that ever will happen, is the twofold experience of the crucifixion and the resurrection of Jesus Christ, the greatest event in all of human history, past, present, and future. Anything that's important to God, when I come to him, I need to recognize that I can come only by what Jesus has done at the cross. That's the first thing. The second requirement, if I'm going to ask big things of God, is that I must come separated from all known sin. He says, if I regard iniquity in my heart, if I hold on to it, he says, I'll not hear you. And so what are we to do? When we sin against God, we have to confess it and to repent of it, to turn away from it. You may have to turn away from it and turn away from it and turn away from it, but turn away from it. And God understands and recognizes and accepts our repentance as believers. Because you see, if God answered our prayer, when we are deliberately and willfully living in sin and not dealing with it, what he would be doing is sanctioning it. So he'd say, oh, this is what you want, fine, no problem. And what he would be doing is sanctioning our lifestyle so as to bring us to repentance, convict us of our sin, repent of our sin so that God can hear and answer our prayer. Now, usually when we think about sin, people say, well, I don't lie and steal and cheat and this, that, and the other. What about gossip? And what about not paying the debt? You owe somebody something and you absolutely refuse to pay them. What about that part? And what about just a plain old critical spirit? What about laziness? What about not giving a full 8 hours on the job? What about those little things that we just sort of push aside and think, well, God doesn't see that? Listen, slothfulness, laziness in the eyes of God. If you want to know what God thinks about laziness, read the book of Proverbs. God hates laziness and slothfulness and divisiveness. He hates those things that divide his people and destroy. And you see, God says a lot about work and being disciplined and doing our best and making our life count. And you see, if you're one of those persons who's just sort of floating through life and say, where are you going? Well, I'm not too sure. What are you going to do in your life? Not too sure. Have any sense of direction? Well, not yet. What are you going to major in school? I don't have any idea. You know, I'm just so I get a degree is all that matters. I want to tell you, that's not of God. God made you for a purpose, and the primary purpose for which he made you is to glorify himself. Slothfulness, laziness, purposelessness, and no sense of direction, carelessness, indifference, spending God's money on other things, God isn't going to honor it. Now, let me give you an example. Somebody says, well, I'd give more money to the building program if I had more to give, but see, I'm just in debt. How'd you get there? Well, let's be honest. How'd you get that? Misspent God's money. Now, let me tell you why God won't let some of you get out of debt unless you make a change. Here's the reason. You see, if you don't recognize the impact of it, if you just say, well, God, Lord, I just want to get out of debt. God, I want to get out of debt. Now, if you want to get out of debt so you can give more to the kingdom of God, and the Bible says that God honors and prospers that. In fact, he says in Proverbs, wise men and women give to the Lord's work. Read the book of Proverbs. So if a person wants to get out of debt so they can get that burden off of them and feel freer so they can spend more money on some more things that they want, I'm here to tell you, you're not going to get out of debt. Because God is going to get you out of this debt so you can get in this debt. He's going to get you out of this debt so you can give more money to him, stay out of debt, and God begin to do in your life what he wants to do. And I'm sure that many of you would give more to what we're trying to do if you had it to give. But the reason you don't have it to give is because somebody else already got, listen, they've already got their name on your salary before you ever get it. They've got their section. It's already divided up. You want to get out of debt? I'm here to tell you, God will get anybody out of debt who wants to get out of debt if they'll practice some principles. But the question is, why you want to get out of debt? You want to get out of debt to be free, to be able to serve God with all of your heart. The Bible says the borrower is servant to the lender. And the problem in the church today is that we've got a whole church throughout America that's enslaved to the banks and the credit card holders and all the rest. Can't give any money to God. You want to get out of debt? Make a covenant promise with God. If he will get you out, here is what you will do for the kingdom of God. And I want to tell you, if you tell him that, you better do it. If you just want to get out so you'll feel better, so you can spend it on some other things you want, forget it. It's not going to happen. So you see, those kind of things we have to deal with in our life. We want God to answer our prayer. There's a third requirement for answering and asking and having God do big things in our life. And listen to this now, and I want to explain it. Faith in God's word of promise. Faith in God's word of promise as contained in his word of oath. I'll explain it in a second. Faith in God's word of promise. And then I'm going to talk about this word of oath. That is, God has made a promise. He's taken an oath. Listen to what Jesus said. He said, if ye shall ask anything in my name, if you come to me, and we finish, we'll know what in his name contains all of this. If you come to me on my merits, and you come to me on my mediation with the Father, and you come to me with no sins separating us, clouding our relationship, and you come to me believing, trusting me, you can count on my word. I will do what you ask. If ye shall ask anything in my name, I will do it. Now, I want you to turn, if you will, to Hebrews chapter 6. In Hebrews chapter 6, there is an example, a good example here of what he's referring to. And the example is that of Abraham, and then we'll move on down below this passage. Beginning in verse 13 of Hebrews chapter 6. For when God made the promise to Abraham, since he could swear by no one greater, he swore by himself, saying, I will surely bless you, and I will surely multiply you. That is, from your loins will be one, through whom all the nations of the earth will be blessed. I will surely bless you and will multiply you. And thus, having patiently waited, he obtained the promise. God made him a promise, and when God takes an oath to promise, God is going to fulfill it. For men swear by one greater than themselves, and with them an oath given as confirmation is an end of every dispute. That is, man makes a promise, takes an oath. Then he says, verse 17, in the same way, God, desiring even more to show to the heirs of the promise the unchangeableness of his purpose, interposed with an oath. That is, when God makes a promise, you and I have a right to expect and anticipate and risk everything on his promise and his oath to keep his promise. Otherwise, he's changing, untrustworthy, unreliable, and you never know where you stand. But he says, what I want you to see is this. When you come to God, you must believe him. And he's made a very simple promise, and he says later on in this same book, in Hebrews chapter 11, that those of us who come to him must believe that he is, and that he is a rewarder of those who diligently seek him. So let me ask you again, why is it sometimes when we start praying, and then we just quit praying, we just quit? We say, well, you know, I asked God and he didn't do it. Well, how much time did you give him to do it? Well, now, let me say this. Sometimes there are deadlines. I understand that. Once in a while, somebody walk down the aisle and say, next Tuesday, let me tell you what's happening, next Thursday. So there are deadlines. And there are deadlines, for example, in people's finances. And there are deadlines and decisions that have to be made. But lots of times, they're not deadlines. And so we begin to pray for something, something big in our life. And we want God to do something. And he doesn't do it. Now, listen carefully now. So what do? We say, well, I guess he just doesn't want to do it. I guess God's just not going to answer that prayer, and we quit. Did we stop believing God? If God is who he says he is, and he makes a promise, and he, listen, we have the word of the living God. And he says, if ye shall ask anything in my name, count on it as done. And how many times do we say, well, oh God, I hope so. Lord, I'm sure hoping you're going to, but I hope so. If I'm going to make big requests of God, I must come to him on his merits and his mediation alone with a clean heart, trusting God. Trusting God to be to me exactly who he says he is. Think about this. It's out of God's character not to keep his promise. Let me tell you why he can't fail you. Because, listen, the very nature of God, the very essence of God is truthfulness. He has to keep his word. So who can make him? Nobody has to make him. That's his nature. That's his nature. Keep promises. He's taken an oath. I will do it. Then why do we doubt Him? Think about this. Do you realize that to doubt God is to insult Him? Yes, Lord, I know that's what you said, but then God must be saying, oh, do you mean that I won't keep my word? Do you mean that the Bible's not true? Do you mean you can't count on me? Is that what you mean? Now, we don't say that, but that's the way we live. We have the awesome privilege of making big requests of God. And He says, if you shall ask anything in my name, I will do it, because

place to pray. And I can remember I was down praying one night, crystal clear, not in hearing the voices, but my spirit. It's like God said to me, crystal clear. And I was just a kid in seminary. Whatever you accomplish in life, you'll have to accomplish on your knees. Period. Well, the truth is, that's true of everybody. That's true of everybody. To accomplish things that have eternal values. Oh, there are lots of folks who can accomplish and achieve great things in life that are made of stone, cement, wood, hay, stubble, lots of other things. But you know that the lasting things in life are the result of God's people praying to God, asking the supernatural power of God to do His mighty work. The things that have lasting consequences. Whatever you accomplish, you'll have to accomplish on your knees. I wish I could tell you that I'd never forgotten that, but I have. And when I come to the end of myself and find myself failing, I have to get back on my knees and say, God, how could I have forgotten? But God, I did. I repent of it and I thank you for your forgiveness. Because you say that's what the reason he linked these two things together. Great works, prayer. Greater works, prayer. You want God to do something in your life that's fantastic. You have this monumental request, this great challenge you're facing. Then go to your knees. Requirement number four, to ask in the will of God. That's what asking in Jesus' name is all about. Listen to what he says. He says, if you shall ask anything in my name, well, I'm coming to him on his merits, on his mediation with a clean heart, trusting him. Now, if I'm coming and expecting him to do it, what do I have the right to ask? Now, think about this. You and I have the right to ask anything we choose to ask that is in keeping with God's purpose and plan for our life. Or if we come asking as a church, we have the right and the authority and the privilege to ask anything that is in keeping with God's will and purpose and plan for the church or any ministry, whatever it might be. You see, the simplicity of it overwhelms us. Somehow, if I could just work and if I could just take a little credit, we can't take any credit. It is the loving grace of God. It is the generosity and the kindness of God that I do not understand, except to experience it. He says, if you'll ask anything in my name, I will do it. Here's how he says it. He says in 1 John chapter 5, this is the confidence that I have in him, that if I ask anything according to his will, he hears me. That promise is to every single believer. The only thing I have to do is to be sure that what I'm asking is in keeping with his will. You say, well, does that mean that you should never ask anything for yourself? No, it doesn't mean that. But it means that I have to sift what I'm asking for through the will of God. Lord, is this of you? And he will show you in one of several ways whether it is or not. Sometimes he just takes the desire out of our life if it's not his will. If it is his will, he increases the intensity of our desire. Or he may show us in his word that's not his will. He may show us that that looks good, but there's a better way, and this is his will. But he will reveal his will to us. He says we're to come to him asking, trusting in his will. Look, if you will, in James chapter 4 for a moment. James chapter 4, verse 3. He says, you ask and do not receive because you ask with wrong motives, so that you may spend it on your pleasures. That is, if I ask God, Lord, get me out of debt, want to get out of debt, God? Why do I want to get out of debt? So I can have more money to spend on some other things I want. He says, then forget that one. Not going to happen. He says, my motive must be right. And we have the right to ask big things of God, as long as we know that they're the will of the Father. And you see, God has so much he's willing to give you and to do in your life if you let him do it. Don't give up when God does not answer. Ask yourself the question, Lord, why didn't you answer that prayer? And there's always a reason. So I must ask in his will. The last thing, the simplest thing of all and the most difficult of all. The fifth responsibility I have, if I'm going to ask big things of God, is simply this. To pray without ceasing. Or to put it another way,

0: persistence in our prayer. That is to be steadfast, to hold on, not to give up. Don't quit. Just because God hasn't answered doesn't mean that He's not going to. And I believe this is the area in which most people probably falter in really receiving the big things of God. Now, I want you to think about something carefully. Whatever request you and I make to God, it has a value on it. There's some value I place on every request. Some things are major. They have great value. Some things not as valuable. Here's what I want you to see. If I give up and quit because God doesn't answer this request when I think He ought to or quickly, and I just quit, what I'm saying is, God, I didn't put much value on that anyway. But if I bring a request to God and He doesn't answer and I keep bringing it back to Him and bringing it back to Him and bringing it back to Him, and God, I'm trusting You, I'm believing You, here's what You said. It doesn't make a difference what I see going on. I'm going to trust You. I'm not going to listen. I'm not going to look. I'm going to believe exactly what You said. And bring it to Him and bring it to Him and bring it to Him and bring it to Him and bring it to Him. God is going to honor that. I want you to look at another passage of Scripture. In James chapter 5. Look there for just a moment. James chapter 5. And look, if you will, in verse 7. He illustrates it this way. He says, "Be patient, therefore, brethren, until the coming of the Lord. Behold, the farmer waits for the precious produce of the soil, being patient about it until he gets the early and late rains." A farmer doesn't go out and dig it up in 2 weeks to see why it's not growing. He waits. You know why? Because he knows that when the rains come, then he's going to see the fruit. Here's what I want to ask you. How many folks have you ever seen whose husband or wife was lying in the hospital dying and said, "Well, God, prayed enough about that." You know what they do? They pray diligently, ceaselessly, steadfastly, never give up, never say die, until the person is healed or until they're gone. I want to say it again. How long I pray for something and how diligently I bring it to God, what that does, we send the message to God, this is how much it weighs. This is how much value I put on it. God, I'm not giving up. It's so valuable, God, I'm not giving up. This is how much I think it weighs, God. I'm not giving up no matter what I see or what I hear. You think God doesn't honor that? My keeping on, keeping on, keeping on, keeping on sends a message to God. This is valuable. This is crucial. This is critical. Never give up. And that's what Luke 18 is all about, in the story of the woman who pleaded with a judge. And he said to us, pray and don't faint. I want to ask you a question. Think about this. On the top of your body is a head. And in this head, there's a brain, the mind. All of us have one. And Jesus made a statement. He said, "The works that I've done, greater works. I'll do great works through your life." Now remember this, that's great from God's viewpoint. Nobody else may think it's great. God does. He says, here's what I'm willing to do in your life. If you're willing to come to me in my name and ask and rely upon me and me only to do it through you. Here's what I want you to think about. Every single person who's listening, we all have a mind. And we all have this awesome power to make a choice. A choice to either believe what He says or not believe it. And if you're willing to believe what He says, you'll find out what God can and will do in your life. But if you don't, you never will. And you'll live your life wondering, what would He have done if I'd have just trusted Him? If I'd have just believed Him? If I'd have just taken Him at His word and said, God, I don't know what You want to do with my life, but here I am, and whatever You say, I am going to believe it. What is your potential? Listen, whatever you and I think it is, if you lock it in to verses 12, 13, and 14, it just skyrocketed. Why? Because then God is released and liberated within you to make of you and to bring of you and to achieve through you and to become in you and to do through you things that will never happen unless we come His way. Believing and expecting and anticipating, we have the right to make big requests. When we come by His mediation, His merits alone, with a clean heart, trusting Him, asking in His will, and never giving up until God has answered our prayer. What a wonderful potential every single person has. And listen, all you have to do right where you are is do this. In this mind of yours, you make a decision. I will believe God for His best. Father, You make it so simple and so plain and so easy for us to understand. And then You release that awesome supernatural resurrection power which You promised, to make it a living reality. How would you pray that the Holy Spirit will sink this simple truth into each one of our hearts, so that it is not just simply a truth that we think about, but it is a lifestyle by which we live and in which we live, so that all You want to do through all of us, You'll be released to do it. And that we will stand back and we will walk in the midst of, and we will enjoy with great amazement what You are willing and ready and able to do if we'll simply trust You. We love You. We praise You. We thank You for Your forgiveness. How patient You are with us. How You must have to tolerate our lack of belief and our slothfulness and our unwillingness to launch out and risk and trust You. God, make some radical changes, trust changes today. Bring about some radical changes in thinking, that we don't have to accept things as they are. They can be better. They can change. They can be transformed. We can see the marvelous, miraculous work of the Holy Spirit in our life and in the lives of those we touch. You know who's seated here today and who's seated there watching or listening, who needs a mighty touch of Your Spirit. Oh God, would You grant them the grace to simply whisper this prayer right now? Heavenly Father, You know my deepest need at this moment. I trust You to meet that need in Your way, in Your timing. I accept it as good as done, because You've made a promise that cannot be broken. In Jesus' name, amen.
1: With a message from God's Word, here's Charles Stanley.
0: Does it really matter what you believe as long as you believe something? I mean, as long as you have something to believe in, does it really make any difference what that is? Well, some people would say yes, and some people would say no. It really doesn't make any difference as long as you believe in something. But making a difference to whom and believe what? In 1997, a survey was taken, and about 60% of the American people say that their religious beliefs are very meaningful to them and make a difference. About 40% say that their religious beliefs don't really make any difference, not very important to them at all. Well, you add not only to that 40%, but you add all of those people who have no religious beliefs whatsoever, who are either agnostics or atheists, who just don't even think about it. And you add all of those to that 40%, and then is it any wonder we have such moral problems, problems with violence, bloodshed, killing babies, any old kind of lifestyle goes. If what you believe doesn't really make any difference at all, then is there any question about the fact that we have a society that's being permeated with those kind of ideas and philosophies that absolutely, ultimately will destroy us? Does what you believe make any difference? Well, let's see what God says in His Word. And I want you to turn, if you will, to 1 Peter chapter 3. And the title of this message is simply that. What you believe, does it matter? 1 Peter chapter 3. Peter's writing to believers who are scattered all over the world of his day, who are undergoing persecution, people who are ostracizing them and harassing them, physically abusing them, criticizing them, and it's because of their belief, what they believe in primarily. So he says to them in 1 Peter chapter 3, beginning in verse 13, he says, "And who is there to harm you if you prove zealous for what is good? But even if you should suffer for the sake of righteousness, you are blessed, and do not fear their intimidation, and do not be troubled. But sanctify Christ as Lord in your hearts, always being ready to make a defense to everyone who asks you to give an account for the hope that is in you, yet with gentleness and reverence. And keep a good conscience, so that in the thing in which you are slandered, those who revile your good behavior in Christ may be put to shame." Now, I want you to notice this 15th verse for a moment. When he says, sanctify Christ in your heart, what he means is simply this. Make the Lord Jesus Christ Lord of your life. Make him Lord of your life. Then he says, always, not sometimes, always being ready to make a defense to everyone who asks you to give an account or reason for the hope that is in you, yet with gentleness and reverence. Now, does it make a difference what you believe? Yes, it does. Now, think about this from two lights. Number one, just plain old human reasoning says it does make a difference what I believe. Why? Because every single facet of your life and mine is affected by what we believe. There's no part of our life that's not affected by what we believe. Now, that doesn't mean that you and I can't counteract what we believe or do something that we know is certainly a contradiction to what we believe in. But the truth is, for the most part, primarily, 99% of the time, what we believe governs and guides and dictates and determines our decision-making process and our conduct, conversation, our character, every facet of our life. For example, your attitude towards yourself. Your attitude towards yourself is highly influenced by what you believe about your personhood, what you believe about your abilities and your capacities and whether you're worth something or not. What you, for example, your attitude about other people. What do you believe about other people? Do you believe that they're worthy of being loved, that they're to be used? Do you believe that they're just the physical beings like animals, or do you believe they're the creations of God? It's going to affect how you treat them. What you believe, for example, about your attitude towards your vocation. Do you believe that your vocation is what God would have you to do? Is this the will of God for your life, or is this just another job just to make a living? It has to do, for example, and affects your sense of excellence in life and how you carry out your responsibilities and duties. Do you believe that it's the will of God for you? Do you believe that it's best for you and everybody concerned that you do, that you put in a good day's labor? That you give your best in whatever you do? It may not be as good as someone else's, but it's your very best. Do you believe that's important? What do you believe about money, for example? What do you believe about money makes a great deal of difference to what happens to your finances. If your idea is easy come, easy go, then you'll never have in life what you need or what you desire. If you believe, for example, that money is the basis of your security, it's going to dictate a lot of things in your life. If you believe that money is the most important thing in your life and that your whole goal is to make all you can as quickly as you can so you can hurry up and retire and spend all you can and just enjoy life, it's going to govern every aspect of your life. What you and I, our attitude, what we believe makes all the difference in the world. What I believe about God certainly is going to affect every single aspect of my life. So when somebody says, well, look, As long as you believe something, isn't that all that matters? No, it's not. Listening to a talk show this week, and this lady was talking about how she'd been through some real difficulty and hardship in her life, and she was making it, and she painted a pretty sad story. And so this talk show artist said, well, how did you make it through? She said, I just believed. She says, well, now, how did you make that? I just believed. I just kept on believing and believing and believing. I kept thinking, okay, believe what? Believe whom? Believe what? Never did answer that. What she was saying is that she was just trying to believe just something, somewhere, somehow. And so the question is, does it matter what you and I believe? Plain old human reasoning says yes. Anything that affects my decisions in life and affects every facet of my life certainly is important. It does matter what you believe. But not only just plain human reasoning, but also, for example, the warnings of the Scripture concerning false doctrine and error. And I want you to turn to several of these, and let's just look at them for a moment, because when you and I think about it, if I'm believing error, if I'm believing false doctrine, then it's certainly going to affect my life. So let's look at several passages of Scripture. Turn, if you will, first of all, turn to 2 Peter chapter 2 for a moment. 2 Peter chapter 2, and if you'll notice in this first verse, listen to a warning. Here's several warnings that God gives us in the Word. If what we believe didn't make any difference, these warnings wouldn't be here. 2 Peter chapter 2, verse 1. Peter says, but false prophets also arose among the people, just as there will also be false teachers among you who will secretly introduce destructive heresies, even denying the Master who bought them, bringing swift destruction upon themselves, and many will follow their sensuality, and because of them the way of the truth will be maligned. And in their greed they will exploit you with false words. Their judgment from long ago is not idle, and their destruction is not asleep. Here is a warning that we have to watch out for false doctrine and for error. Turn, if you will, on back over to 2 Timothy for a moment. Back toward Hebrews in 2 Timothy. And look, if you will, a passage here. I want you to notice Paul is challenging Timothy here in verse 2 of this fourth chapter to preach the word, be ready in season, out of season, reprove, rebuke, exhort, and with great patience and instruction. Then he says, another warning, listen to this. He says, Timothy, the time will come when they or people will not endure sound doctrine. They don't want to hear it. But wanting to have their ears tickled, they will accumulate for themselves teachers in accordance to their own desires, and will turn away their ears from the truth, and will turn aside to myths. But you be sober in all things, endure hardship, do the work of an evangelist. He says, fulfill your ministry. He says, there's going to come a time when people do not even want to know the truth. They don't want to hear the truth. And what they're going to do is they're going to find some people who will teach them exactly what they want to know. Look, if you will, in 2 Timothy, look, if you will, in the third chapter and verse 13. Notice what he says. 2 Timothy 3:13. But evil men and imposters will proceed from bad to worse, deceiving and being deceived. You, however, continue the things you have learned and become convinced of, knowing from whom you have learned them, and that from childhood you've known the sacred writings, which are able to give you the wisdom that leads to salvation through faith, which is in Christ Jesus. Now he said, now you've heard the truth. He says, you stick by the truth that you've heard. Turn, if you will, to 1 Timothy. And look, if you will, in the second chapter. And look in the fourth verse. The third verse says, this is good and acceptable in the sight of God, our Savior, who desires all men to be saved and to come to the knowledge of the truth. That is, God isn't just satisfied in our being saved. God wants us to know the truth. Then I want you to turn to John chapter 8 for a moment. John chapter 8, and if you will look at the 24th verse, and listen to what he says in this 24th verse. Jesus is talking to the Pharisees, and they're doubting who he is and arguing with him and so forth and denying who he is. And so he says in verse 24, he said, I said, therefore, to you that you shall die in your sins, for unless you believe that I am he who I say I am, he says, you shall die in your sins. Does it make any difference what you believe? Jesus says, yes, it does. If you don't believe that he is who he says he is. He says a person will die in their sins. And the Bible says the wages of sin is death. The gift of God is eternal life through Jesus Christ our Lord. It is appointed unto man once to die, and after this the judgment. If a person dies in their sins, that means they die without Christ and are absolutely hopelessly and helplessly lost. Does it make any difference what you believe? Yes, it does. Warning after warning in the scripture concerning not believing the truth but believing false doctrine. And it's interesting that Paul warns again, and Peter warns here, both of them warn again and again and again about listening to things that are not true and listening to those who are teaching things that are not true. So the question comes, well, does it make a difference? Yes, it does. It matters, listen, it matters greatly what you and I believe. Which simply leads me to say, secondly, this. Not only it does matter, but you and I should develop a belief system that we can live by and that we can die by. Now listen to what he says again in 1 Peter, again, as we notice in this third chapter, in the 15th verse. He says, sanctify Christ, that is, set Christ apart as Lord in your life, always being ready to make a defense to everyone who asks you to give an account for the hope that is in you. He says, do it now with gentleness and reverence, not haughtily, not pridefully, not crudely, not in some ugly fashion, he says, but with reverence and gentleness. Now, I want you to look at that verse for a moment. He says that you and I should have a belief and a belief system that is such that, notice what he says now, that we would be ready, that is to be prepared, to make a defense, ready to defend our belief to everyone, not some people, not once in a while, but always ready to make a defense to everyone, he says, who ask us to give an account, to give a reason for our hope. That is, you think about this. When you and I say that we've been saved, and if somebody said to you, well, do you know that you're going to heaven when you die? Yes, I do. Well, tell me why you believe that. What is your reasoning for that? How can you be so sure that you're going to heaven when you die? Do you believe that your body is going to be resurrected one of these days? Yes, I do. Why do you believe that? Well, here's the reason I believe that. Well, what's the proof of that? How can you be so sure of that? Well, do you believe that just your sins have been forgiven? Yes, I do. Well, how are you sure? You see, people have a right to ask you and me who believe in Jesus Christ as our Savior, who claim to be Christians. They have a right to ask us, what do you believe? Why do you believe it? And what is your reasoning for believing this? Why would you, how can you say that you're staking your whole eternal future on something that you read in the Bible? That is, why would you believe such? They have a reason to ask us. You mean you tithe your income? Yes. Well, explain to me, how is it that you can take 9/10 and you mean to tell me that 9/10 will go further than 10/10 because you gave a tenth to God? Well, where do you get that from, and why do you believe that, and what's the basis of that? People who are unbelievers have a right to ask you and me what we believe and why we believe it, and we have the responsibility of giving them a reason why. And this is why he says, watch these words now. He says, set apart Christ as Lord in your life, always, not sometimes, being ready, prepared to make a defense. Now, apologetics is a section of theology which is devoted to defending the faith. That is, those truths that we believe the Bible teaches. A person who is in apologetics, they're defending the faith. Well, that word in the Greek's two little words, apo, logia, one of the alapo means back, and logia means to speak. All words, and simply it means speak back, that is to defend. And if you notice what he says here, he says always be ready to defend, to declare the reasoning for our beliefs, what we believe. And if you notice again, he says to give to everyone who asks you an account, a reason for the hope that is in you. That is, all of us who believe us have hope. We don't just have hope, we have a blessed assurance. And we believe that our blessed assurance is based on the truth. Not some truth, but the truth. That is the eternal truth of the living God. Therefore, we are ready to make a defense, ready to give a reason, ready to give an account for the faith that we have. And so he says, this is our responsibility. Now, there are a lot of people, for example, who say, well, I'm not sure I could do that. I don't know. What do you mean by belief system? Here's what I mean by belief system. I mean by belief system, that is, in thinking in terms of our whole idea of beliefs and what we believe, I'm talking about a set of beliefs that you have based on the Word of God, which govern and direct your life. A belief system is a set of beliefs that you have based on the Word of God by which your life is governed and directed. That is, there are some things that must be determining factors in your life. For example, we say the ultimate word of authority is the Bible, the Word of God. In your life and my life, there are some foundational truths that govern how we operate, that govern our whole lifestyle, as we said a few moments ago, every aspect of our life. Well, if I should ask you today, what is your belief system made of? That is, what are the things that you believe, that you stake your life on, that govern your life, determine your decision-making process, things you want to live by and things you want to die by? Now, some people have some beliefs that they believe very strongly. Not necessarily the truth, but that's the way they believe them because they've been taught them. And so often we hear people who will write us and say, well, this is what I have been taught all of my life, but when I listen to you explain the Word of God, somehow the two do not match. Well, listen. The question is, how did your belief system develop? That is, all of us have a set of beliefs about different things, but we're talking about primarily beliefs about every aspect of life, those beliefs that are based upon the Word of God. Now, there's a whole segment of society out there who has absolutely no concern, no care, and no respect for the Word of God. Well, now, you can't make somebody believe what they don't want to believe. The issue is this, that you and I are to so live our life, and we're to be able to so to defend our faith. When we come up against people like this, first of all, we want to see our lifestyle. Secondly, we want to see what we believe. And what we want to be sure about is that what we say we believe and the way we live are consistent with each other. Otherwise, they have a reason to doubt that what we believe really works. Because if it really worked, we'd be living by it. So when you think about how do people develop their belief system? Well, first of all, we grow up in a family, and our parents, they believe certain things, and they hand them down to us. Then we go to school, and we learn other things that sometimes are true and not so true. We either accept those beliefs, or we reject those beliefs. You go to college, for example, and you hear professors who want to play God, and they tell you why the Bible is not true and why it's full of errors and all those things, and you have to decide, is that part of my belief system, or is it not? Or you have been taught the Word of God, and you've been taught this is God's infallible, inerrant Word of God, and therefore it is the Word of the living God, is the revelation of God, and you're going to stake your whole life on what it says. That's a part of your belief system. So all of us have a belief system. Now, we either got it by picking up beliefs here and there from other people, or in the process of growing and learning, we have studied and searched and asked ourselves the question, well, what is consistent with the Word of God? Because those of us who believe us, we want our belief system to be consistent with the Word of God. And my friend, listen carefully. Are you listening? Say amen. If everybody in America believed in the Ten Commandments and attempted to practice the Ten Commandments, do you know what would absolutely almost be totally void? The daily news. Because what is that composed of primarily? Murder, rape, all kinds of, the things that you just think about what's on the news. If everybody lived and practiced the Ten Commandments, of course, a lot of things in our society would be eliminated. I'm simply saying this. Those people who say, I'm not interested in the Bible, that's an old antiquated book that's totally outdated. Well, it's interesting that those of us who have peace and joy and happiness in our life, and those of us who have a sense of contentment and can face death, believe in the resurrection, believe there's a heaven after this one, and have a lot to live for, and watch God enable us to endure difficulty and hardships and trials and troubles and tribulations with a joy in our heart, and an indestructible faith. We wouldn't swap what we have for anything out there. Amen? No way in the world. We wouldn't swap what we have. Now, on the other hand, I understand that people oftentimes have not been taught. And when they begin to listen, the Spirit of God begins to identify to their heart and say to them, that is the truth. You see, there's a witness of the Holy Spirit that says that is true. That is not true. Now, listen carefully. When we talk about a belief system, we're talking about developing a set of beliefs. Listen. That becomes a part of your mental grid. And that is that everything you hear as you develop that belief system, everything you hear gets run through that. And so therefore, if that grid system is made up of truth, biblical truth, every time you hear error, if you are deepened in that truth and you are establishing that truth, when error comes your way, something alarm goes off. Something goes off that says, that doesn't match what? It doesn't match the grid. And the grid is very important, and it's very important what that grid's made of, and it's very important how that grid system within you gets developed. And so therefore, for example, let's say here are your kids, you try to teach them the best you know how, and they go away to college and they hear all these things that you know and they know are absolutely not correct. Well, they have to choose. Am I going to try to take out of my grid those things that my godly parents taught me and replace them with this so-called up-to-date philosophy where anything goes, and accept all kinds of immorality as a way of life, and accept all kinds of lifestyle as a way of life? Am I going to accept these things, or am I going to stick with, listen, am I going to stick with the eternal truth of the living God? So oftentimes people whose belief system is right about so many things, if they allow themselves to be, as we saw in the scriptures, deceived by those who teach error, deceived by false doctrine, which is usually mixed up with enough truth that it sounds good. And if you'll notice over and over again in these scriptures about false doctrine and deception is the word here, according to what they desire. Heaping teaches itching ears, what they desire, what they want to hear. And you see, you can replace godly wisdom and you can replace truth in your grid system with what is not truth, if that is what you choose to believe because that's the way you want to live. What we're talking about is a grid system that's based on the truth of God's Word that will stand the test of arguments, life, and death. And if it won't stand the test of death, if I were you, I'd get rid of it. Because one thing for certain, we're all going to die one of these days. And if what you believe is, listen, if it's not adequate to live by, it won't be adequate to die by. If it's not adequate to die by, it won't be adequate to live by. So what you have to decide is this. What do I believe? Why do I believe it? Can I defend my beliefs? Or am I one of those persons who says, well, you know, I do believe some things, but I'm not quite sure what I believe. I think about the millions of people, for example, who sit in church week after week. And as they sit in church and listen and they go out and they live their life, and here's the problem. They call the Holy Spirit an it. They do not realize He's the person of the Trinity. They think you can be saved by being good. They would say that baptism is a choice you have in life and it's not really absolutely necessary. Or they would say, well, you know, you don't have to join a church to be a Christian, to be a believer, to be saved. That's true, but what kind of Christian would a person be without being instructed in the fellowship and the worship of God with His people? And so you could just go right down the list of things that people believe. For example, they say, well, yes, I trust that Jesus is my Savior, but am I saved? Well, I hope so. And I could go down a long list of things that I've heard people say, many of whom have been Christians or have said they've been Christians for years and years. Now, here's the issue. My friend, if this is the Word of God, which it is, and you believe it, then it's time that we understand exactly what we believe, why we believe it, and to be able to defend it, because we live in a society that is full of false doctrine and error, and it is everywhere. And many people can't even discern the difference. For example, this lady said to me on one occasion, she was telling me about how she watched the television and how she loved this, that, and other. She says, the three favorite preachers I love, you're one of them. And then she named two of the very fine men. And she says, I just listen to you all every Sunday. And she says, I just get so blessed and I just love all of y'all. Well, I guess she was wondering and thinking that I was going to have this beam on my face and was saying, thank you very much for loving me. But you know what? I stood there sort of dumbfounded. Because I'm telling you, if I've ever heard three divergent theologies, absolutely, totally, diametrically opposed to each other, and I'm thinking, dear God, ma'am, one thing for certain, she couldn't tell me what she believed. Because you know what? Here's what she does. She's a pick and chooser. I choose a little bit of this. I pick a little bit of that. I choose a little bit of this and pick a little bit of that. What is she doing? She's picking and choosing what she wants to believe, what she wants to hear. Now, you put that kind of theology together and you mark this one down. You listen, say amen. Here's the thing you'll find. When you start finding people who are picking and choosing theology, 99.99% of the time, they're going to be off, totally out and left field on the absolute essential of the atoning death of Jesus Christ. And somewhere along the way, they're going to mix up some good works into their salvation. It just happens over and over again every time. So when somebody says, well, do you believe the Bible? I believe the Bible. Well, tell me what you believe. And oftentimes they can't. And so what I don't want you to do, I don't want you to be able to have to walk up to somebody in a very wobbly fashion and say, well, talk to me later. I have to think about it. No. Listen to what he says. He says, always, Always being able to do what? Always being able to make a defense to everyone who asks you, what is the reason you believe what you believe? Why do you believe that? Now, I want to say again to fathers and mothers, listen, you need to instruct your children. If you don't, listen, I understand this. You can't hand down your theology, but yes, you can. You can hand it down to them. You can hand down your belief system, but here's what's going to happen. If it isn't solid, listen, if it isn't absolutely established in something that's immovable, unchangeable, and defendable, you know what? Somewhere along the way, it's going to get tested, and they'll give it up. Now, even if you have done your very best as a parent, you've said, here's what I believe. Here's what God says. And you can hand it down. You know what they're going to do? They're going to test it out themselves. And sometimes they'll keep it, and sometimes they'll mix a little error with it. And ultimately, maybe we hope and pray that they'll come back to saying, you know what? My mom and dad were smarter than I thought they were. They knew more about God than I thought they did. Or it may be that because you have not established what you believe, you can't really tell them what you believe. But listen, even if you can't, say to them, son, search for the truth. Sweetheart, search for the truth. Find your church, somebody's teaching the Word of God, not just preaching some sermon. Very important what you and I believe. Very important what we teach our children, because it affects every single area of our life and affects all of our relationships. Every relationship in life we have is affected by what we believe. And so when he says here, he says, be sure that you are able to make a defense for what you believe. Now, with that in mind, what I'd like to do is to give you 5 very basic reasons why you and I should be able to make a defense, that is to declare to someone else what we believe. Now, what's the first one? So they all start with P. You've got a P for each finger. There are 5 of them. Very important. Jot these down. First of all, by knowing what I believe, it prevents us from being misled by error and false doctrine, which I've tried to say over and over again. It prevents us from being misled by error and false doctrine. Now, we have just as much error, just as much false doctrine being proclaimed today as they did in Paul's day. And one of the biggest problems in the church in Paul's day, even after he'd go and establish a church and go back around, one of the biggest problems they had were infiltrators of erroneous doctrine, teaching error. And this is why he said so many times to Timothy, Timothy, watch out. Timothy, be careful. And I want you to look at 2 or 3 passages here again, where he warns Timothy of what may happen. Turn, if you will, to 2 Timothy. Look, if you will, in the 4th chapter here again, the 4th chapter. And I want you to notice what he warns him for here again, 2 Timothy chapter 4. Again, I want you to read this verse because I want you to notice the word that he uses. The time will come when they will not endure. They won't. I mean, listen, we're talking about church people, believers, will not endure sound doctrine. Listen to this. Desiring what? Desiring to have those teachers who will make them feel good, tickle their ears. They will accumulate for themselves teachers in accordance to their own desires. That is, what they've decided is, here's what we believe, and this is the kind of preacher we want. And so, therefore, when you go to some liberal church somewhere, listen, if you go to some liberal church somewhere that nobody's preaching the Word of God, nobody's opening the Bible, nobody's teaching the Word of God, you say, well, you know, that preacher this and that preacher that. Listen, you know what? He wouldn't be standing there if they hadn't chosen him. They had to choose him. Therefore, when he says here, watch out. Watch out, Timothy. They'll not endure sound doctrine. They will accumulate. They will find somebody who will teach them and preach to them what they want to hear that makes them feel real good. They don't want to hear about sin. They don't want to hear about hell. Don't give them any of that. You just want to make them feel good. If I walked out of here every Sunday and somebody said, oh, Pastor, just love that sermon, just made me feel so good, I'd feel like I'd been a failure. Because sermons aren't to make people feel good. It's to entrench them in truth. Comfort them, yes. Exhort them, yes. Bring about reproof and conviction, yes. But not just a good feeling. But this is what he says. He says, watch out, Timothy. This is what's going to happen. He says, they're going to look for people who give them what they desire. And he says, and these people who get what they desire will turn away their ears from the truth and will turn aside to myths. Now, all you have to do is watch the television or listen to the radio, and you're going to hear all kinds of error. I'm not being critical of anybody in particular. I'm just saying there's all kind of error and all kind of false doctrine being proclaimed. And here's the thing I want you to remember. Listen very carefully. Listen, say amen. Now, watch this. Here's the thing you have to remember. Why is it that people who go to church week after week, and oftentimes they do hear the Word of God, they search the Scriptures to some degree, and they think, well, you know, praise the Lord, I'm growing in my Christian life, and yet somebody will come along, and next thing you know, they're believing something off the wall. Now, here's what I want you to remember. Be careful that what you believe is not based on what you heard from somebody who's very charismatic. I'm not talking about denominations, in their personality, someone who is very eloquent, someone who is very persuasive, and someone who's smooth. Be careful. In other words, what you and I believe is not based on what somebody said, but what does God teach? And so therefore, when he said to Timothy, watch out, be careful, over and over and over again, he's telling young Timothy whom he's taught. And Timothy and Peter are saying to others also, watch out for false doctrine, error, those who are teaching those things that satisfy them. But not only them, I want you to look at another couple of passages here, because if you'll notice what he says also look in Ephesians chapter 4 for a moment. Ephesians chapter 4, Paul in this fourth chapter talking about the church and talking about the responsibility, for example, of pastors and teachers. In fact, when he describes the gifts to the church, he calls them pastor teachers because that's what God intended them to be, pastors and teachers, not just pastors, but pastor teachers. And listen to what he says. He says, now, it is the responsibility of the pastor and teacher to teach the people, for example, instruct them. Then he says, if we do this and do it well, verse 14, as a result, we will no longer be children tossed here and there by waves and carried about by every wind of doctrine, by the trickery of men, by craftiness in deceitful scheming. But rather, he says, speaking the truth in love, we are to grow up in all aspects unto him who is the head, even Christ. So what is the responsibility of a pastor? The responsibility of a pastor is to teach the truth, instruct in the ways of God so that people will do what? They will understand what the Bible teaches. They will develop a belief system that is based squarely on the Word of God. They will begin to formulate their own theology. And if somebody says, well, I don't understand theology, that's just simply a study of God. Every single believer here has one. That is, you have some ideas. You have some beliefs about God. The truth is, we want to be sure that they are beliefs that are doctrinally sound, that is, are biblically based. And so over and over and over again, for example, we have warning after warning about those deceitful, cunning, treacherous teachers, full of error, teaching error and false doctrine, which was destroying the church. For example, if you'll take the epistles of Paul, for example, here's what you'll decide. Oh, here's what you'll discover. Why did he write Galatians? Because of error. That is, those Jewish Christians who had been taught by the Apostle Paul to trust the Lord Jesus Christ as their personal Savior, that their salvation, their forgiveness was based on the atoning death of Jesus Christ plus nothing. And the Judaizers come in and say, well, now, that's right, that's true. But what you must do to be really saved is you must add the law to that. And you must keep the Ten Commandments. You must keep the Mosaic Law. And this is why he says in that fifth chapter, he says, why have you fallen from grace? And what it means there is not the fact that you can fall from grace of being saved eternally, but what he was saying is you have walked away from the freedom that God has given you in believing and understanding that your salvation is based on the atoning death of Christ. And now you're going, giving up your freedom, going back to get under the burden of the law, trying to keep the Ten Commandments, trying to keep the Mosaic Law, which had you in slavery before you were saved. Why did he write 2 Thessalonians? Because he said, there are those who've come in who are trying to teach you that Jesus Christ has already come. He said, beware of those who are teaching that. Why, for example, in John did he write 1 John? A little epistle of 1 John toward the back of the Bible. That was written because he was dealing with a philosophy called Gnosticism. And the Gnostics did not believe in a bodily resurrection that you and I would experience. Nor did they believe that God could be the only creator, because they couldn't. Their idea was, how can God be the creator and at the same time allow evil in the world? If he's the God he says he is, he wouldn't allow evil in the world. And so they were trying to teach the fact that there's some other creator besides the creator that you and I know as Almighty God. You can go through book after book and you're going to find the same thing, dealing with some kind of error. It's always been that way. It will always be that way. And you can look around you, why are there so many denominations and so many churches? Well, somebody says, well, do you mean that we're the only one teaching the truth? No, I wouldn't say that. Now, we may have our differences in some areas that are probably maybe church government or some other things. And there are some people who believe in sprinkling and some who believe in baptism. And we say this is the reason we believe in baptism, because when you bury somebody after they've died, you don't sprinkle dirt on them, man. You cover them up. And when he talks about immersion, and the Bible speaks of immersion, taking them under, what is that a picture of? Our death to our old way, buried in Christ, and risen to walk a new kind of life. Is somebody going to be lost because they don't get immersed? No, they just go in a little drier than we are. That's all. So there's some things like that that we think they make a great deal of difference, but there's some people out there who don't. And there are, of course, other people who put lots of emphasis on spiritual gifts. Well, all of us believe in the spiritual gifts. They're just not the most important thing in life. The most important thing in life is walking obediently before the Lord Jesus Christ, making him Lord of our life. That's what the Christian life's all about. Now, you and I both know, if you want to get a crowd, here's how you can get a crowd. It doesn't make any difference to a great degree what a person preaches. If they can get somebody healed, and I'm not against healing. If they can get somebody who will do something that offers them something. Listen, you start preaching, we're all king's kids. Hallelujah, we're all king's kids. God wants us all to be wealthy. And if you'll just trust God and put your faith in him, he'll heal you every time. If you put your trust in God, he'll make you wealthy. If you do all these things, and I want to say, all right, I'll tell you what you do. You lay that theology down by what Jesus said, and friends, somebody's got a problem. The Bible does not say God's going to heal everybody. The Bible does not say he's going to make everybody wealthy. The Bible does not say that everybody's going to speak in tongues. The Bible doesn't say a lot of things that are being taught. Now, listen, here's the thing I want to say again. You must not be caught up by some charismatic personality or somebody who's eloquent or somebody who is so enthusiastic. You think, well, how could they be wrong when they're so enthusiastic? Very easily. This is a day when you and I need to know what we believe and why we believe it, lest we, too, be carried away by every wind of doctrine. Why do you think, for example, one particular sect works on the believers, people who are already members of churches? Why don't they go out trying to win people who primarily don't even claim anything? Because they know that so many people who are church members know so little about what they believe, cannot defend their faith. They knock on your door with their little sack and their little books, and they start asking you a bunch of questions. And if you're not prepared, they can throw you off course. Here's the thing you ask them every time. Explain to me, who is Jesus? Then ask them this question. Is he God? When they say no, shut the door. Because you have identified the problem right there. They're just some questions that identify who the person is and what they're up to. Is there any way to be saved other than through the shed blood of Jesus Christ and our faith in his atoning death at Calvary plus nothing? If they say yes, there's something. Oh, now you've got to keep the Sabbath. You've got to do this. Shut the door, because they're totally off base. It's very important you and I know what we believe, because listen, remember, you are developing a biblical grid through which every single thing you hear goes through that grid in your mind, and you're able to identify error, false doctrine, truth. And if we had that entrenched in our minds and our hearts, we'd be strong and firm in the things of God. So number one, we said the first reason is we certainly do want to protect ourselves from that kind of false doctrine that's out there and out there so prevalent today. Everywhere you turn, you find it. So first of all, we want to prevent ourselves from being misled by error and false doctrine. The second thing is this. We want to be able to not only prevent ourselves from being misled, but we also want to be able to protect ourselves. Listen. From fear and intimidation. Listen to what he says. Verse 14, 1 Peter now 3. Even if you should suffer for the sake of righteousness, you are blessed. Do not fear their intimidation. Do not be troubled. Set Christ the Lord in your life. Be ready to make a defense. Now, for example, people say to you, well, tell me why you believe what you believe. Now listen, how can I defend something if I don't know what I believe about it? How can I explain to someone what I believe if I don't know what I believe? That's why it's so very, very important we know what we believe and why we believe it. Now, you may say to someone, I don't believe that. And they say to you, well, why do you believe what you believe? Well, I just believe it. I just believe it. Well, you know what? To a person who's really seeking, that's not a good enough answer. And so what he's saying in this passage is this. He says, be ready to make a defense. Be ready to defend what you believe, because there are going to be people who are going to question you. And so when he says, always be prepared, what does that mean? That means I've got to study some. It means I've got to search the Word. That means I've got to compare what I read with the Word of God and decide in my mind, what is it I do believe? I guarantee you that most of the people here, most of you, work around somebody who has a set of beliefs that have nothing to do with the Word of God, or maybe some who have a little mixture of the Word of God. And if they said to you, well, now, exactly tell me what you believe about moral standards. Tell me what your moral standards are. And more than likely, they're heading you in a different direction or heading you in a particular direction. Suppose somebody came to you and said, you know, I just feel guilty all the time. What do I do about it? What would you say to them? You see, he says, always being ready, he says, to make a defense, always being ready to tell a reason why. Now, more than likely, most of you know what you believe about some things, or at least most things, but if somebody said, well, now, why do you believe that? Do they not have a right to ask and to expect us to give an answer? And that's why he says it so strongly. He says, always be ready. Always be ready to give them a reason for what you believe. Now, your kids have walked up to you and said, well, now, why should I do that? Just because I said so. Now, you know what? No kid's going to accept that. If you give them a reason why they're not to do something or why they're to do something, then, you know, a kid can pick that up. But if you say, just because I said so, well, that's like me saying, well, I believe that just because that's the way I believe and that's it. No. Here's what he says. He says, always be ready to defend, to give a reason for what you believe. So first of all, I want to prevent myself from being deceived by false doctrine and error. Secondly, I certainly want to protect myself from being intimidated by somebody who's going to attack my faith. So therefore, I'm going to discover what I believe and why I believe it and be able to defend it. Well, there's a third thing I want you to jot down. That's this. And that is preparation. Listen, preparation to answer those people who have an honest question and who honestly are seeking the truth. You think about this. We've got a whole world of people out there who are lost as they can be. A world of people out there who are hurting over all kinds of things. People who really and truly would like to know the truth. They want to know the truth. They're searching for the truth. And evidence of that is all the letters we get from people all over the world who are searching for truth, hungering for truth. You think about how many people who feel hopeless and helpless and insecure and health-wise, they're hurting. Some of them in the hospital. The doctors already told them you don't have long to live. And you know what? 1,000 things are going through their mind. Don't have long to live. What's going to happen when I die? Where am I going? I've heard all kinds of things. I've heard that you go to purgatory. What's that? I've heard you go to hell. What's that? I heard you go to heaven. How am I going to get there? I wonder if somebody can tell me, listen, we don't understand how many people out there who deeply, deep down inside want to know the truth. They've come to a place in their life. And you may be one of those. You've come to a place in your life where, you know, the only thing that matters now is what's going to happen when you die, because the doctor said, you know what, this is it. You don't have long. You have to face reality you've never faced before. You want to know the truth. And these people want to know the truth. When you and I have the privilege of sharing the truth, listen, we need to know what we believe. We need to know why we believe it, so we can say to someone who's facing death, someone who's in a great time of difficulty and hardship and pain and trouble, tribulations and trials and difficulties, they don't know which way to turn, they don't know what to do. You and I should be able to say, here's what God says. We should be able to say, well, here's what the Bible says. Listen, I don't mean get in an argument with people. Arguing with folks, that doesn't really make a lot of difference. But at least listen, say, here's what God says. Here's what I believe. Here's what God has done in my heart. Let them argue, fuss, fume, all they want to. Here's what God says. Here's what I believe. Here's what God has done in my heart. And here's what I've discovered in all these years of ministry. People may not agree with what I believe, but when they are hurting deeply enough, and when their heart is ripped apart, they want to know, tell me, what does God say? Where is my hope? You see, people don't want hope just from somebody's opinion. They want hope based on something that's real. And friend, you and I have the listen, here is the ultimate final authority about everything in life that really matters. Why should we not have the truth? And why should we not be prepared when there's a world of people that he says we're to carry out the Great Commission, go into all the world and preach the gospel to every creature? Well, you know, we can't give that job just to missionaries. That's next door in our own home, wherever it might be. Knowing the truth, walking in the truth, following the truth, living by the truth, But how am I going to share with somebody who's really hurting if I don't know the truth, if I don't know why I believe it? Because you see, you could say to somebody, well, it's not your good works. And they say, well, you mean to tell me? This is that's a good, honest answer, good, honest response. You mean to tell me that if I've done the best I could, and nobody has, but people think they have, if I've done the best I could and tried to live a good life, you mean to tell me when I stand in the presence of God, I'm not going to heaven and just because I rejected Jesus? No, you're not. Well, I don't believe that. Well, you see, now, if it's my opinion versus their opinion, they're going to walk away believing that they're just as right as I am. But if you can show them in the Bible, here's what the Bible says. Not by works of righteousness, even if your works were righteous,

willing to live by and to die by. And so there are multitudes of people out there who desperately hungering and thirsting to know the truth because they're scared. They're afraid of life. They're afraid of death. They're insecure about lots of things. They're looking for somebody who can give them something that's solid, something that they can live by, something they can die by. So first of all, I want to prevent myself from being deluded or being deceived by error and false doctrine. I want to protect myself. I want to protect you from being intimidated and fearful of those people who will attack what you believe. And thirdly, we certainly want to be prepared for those people who genuinely want to know the truth. How can I be saved? And I'll ask you this question. How many people sitting in this place who know that you've been saved and you've been saved a long time, if somebody walked up to you and said, you know what? I finally realized I need to be saved. Can you tell me how to be saved? Let me ask you a question. Could you say, yes, I can, with confidence, assurance, absolute confidence that you're going to listen. God's going to use you in that moment and your voice and your knowledge to take that person who's headed toward an eternal damnation and listen, turn around their whole eternal destiny and head them toward heaven. That's in the palm of your hand for that moment. Can you tell me, sir, how to be saved? Could you do it in less than 5 minutes? Or would you say, I'll tell you, when I go to church over at First Baptist and we have a whole bunch of pastors. No, don't tell them that. Well, I've got a book I want you to read. No. I've got this gospel tract. No. That person said, tell me how to be saved. Tell me how to get right with God. I want to know how to get right with God right now. There's trouble in this spirit. What would you say? Let me ask you a question. Would you not agree that all of us are inexcusable if we can't answer that? If we've been saved, but listen, when I think about what God the Father did in His whole great and grand and glorious eternal plan, and I think about what He did by sending His Son Jesus Christ to the cross and atoned for all of my sin, forgave me of every single sin, past, present, and future, wrote my name in the Lamb's Book of Life, gave me eternal security, filled me with His Holy Spirit, living on the inside of me. Listen, if there's one thing I need to know, I need to be able to explain to somebody how that happened to me and how it can happen to them. Listen, all other knowledge is secondary to that. Here's what happened. Here's how God worked in my life. Here's what He'll do in your life. How do I know He'll do the same for me? Because here's what He promised. Now, fourth reason. Listen. The fourth reason is this. So that you and I may be persuasive in our expression or our presentation of what we believe. So we can be persuasive. It isn't just to protect myself from intimidation and fear and prepare myself to speak to those people who really want to know the truth and to prevent myself from being deceived by error and false doctrine. But listen, to be persuasive. Now, suppose, for example, you walked up to me and you said, tell me the truth. What do you believe about heaven? And I suppose I said, well, here's what I think heaven's probably, the last book of the Bible, a couple of those chapters over there, you know what? Nobody's persuaded by that. Now listen carefully so you don't misunderstand. It is not that you and I save anybody or persuade anybody to be a Christian. It is the work of the Holy Spirit in you and in me that makes the difference. It is Christ in us in the presence of the Holy Spirit, the Spirit of God speaking through us. It may be man or woman's voice, but it is the work and the ministry and the power of God. Anybody who takes credit for it is a fool. It's the work of God. But on the other hand, God chooses people like you and myself and others. He chooses our voice. He chooses our mind to do what? To instruct them in the way of truth. Now, He says, always be ready to make a declaration of what you believe, to defend it, to speak it, to tell the reason why. Why? Because if I'm ready and I'm prepared, I can say it with authority. I can say it with conviction. I can say it sincerely. I can say it persuasively. Now, you will not convince anybody of much if you don't have any conviction by it. For example, if somebody says, well, what do you believe about the Holy Spirit? Well, here's what I heard. In other words, or if you don't even say that, you just say, well, somebody will

0: If they ask you, well, now tell me exactly how to be saved, and you wobble around, and it's sort of foggy and cloudy and hazy, you know what? I tell you, I hate to say this, but I've heard some sermons and I think, oh God, if I was trying to get saved, I'd miss it. I'd absolutely miss it. Totally miss it. Because if there's one thing we are responsible for in the eyes of God, listen, is to make the truth simple and clear so that somebody who's searching and seeking will know it. But listen, it's not going to be that way unless I have a conviction about it. If I'm convicted about it, then I'm going to speak with authority about it. Now, I don't mean you have to be eloquent. I'm simply saying this. You know, with all the sincerity of your heart, if you have a deep, abiding conviction about something, when you say it, it's going to have a ring to it that it will not have otherwise. If I walked up here on a Sunday morning and I said, well, today, good morning, friends. I'm going to preach this sermon. It's going to last 20 minutes. And certainly I don't want you to be upset. And so I just want to talk about the joys of being a Christian. And I hem-hawed around and didn't tell you about how to get saved and didn't tell you how to become a Christian. And I flim-flammed around about this. You'd be gone about 15 minutes and I'd be with you. Listen, we're living in a day when it is absolutely essential to know the truth. Because listen, let's face it, it's tough being a Christian, amen? It's tough being a Christian. Well, think about how bad it is, how tough it is if you just have a little bit of truth. If you don't know the truth. You and I have, listen, we have a responsibility to speak, listen, with authority and conviction. Listen, that conviction is based on two things. Number one, it is what the Word of God teaches, and secondly, it is what is going on in our life. Now, you can't just say, well, here's what I believe. Hallelujah, praise God. Glory to God, hallelujah. Well, glory to God, hallelujah is fine if you can give me a biblical basis for telling me what you believe. And you say, listen, I'm all for praise and worship. I love it. I love it. It satisfies my soul and my spirit. But don't jump up and down the hall unless you know what you're jumping up and down the hall about. Because if you do, you're going to get depressed out there. Listen, I see it. You get depressed as you can be when, you know what, when all the flim-flam's over and all the howling screaming's over and you're facing life and all hell's broken loose in your life and you don't have any basis for believing that Almighty God loves you, as sinful as you may be, that His love is unconditional, His forgiveness for you never changes. That's why it's not enough just to be able to praise Him. I praise Him on the basis I know who He is. If I'm going to be persuasive, I've got to know the truth. I've got to believe the truth, and I have to have a conviction about it. It means, man, I'm not deviating from this. Somebody says, but now wait a minute. Have your beliefs, since you've been a Christian, have your beliefs changed over the years? Yes, it has. Thank God it has. I was saved when I was 12. You can imagine how little I knew at the age of 12. Well, let's go a step further. Have you changed some of the things you believe since you've been a pastor? Yes, I have. Thank God I have. And to your goodwill, it has been. Because you know what? The more I study, and the more I listen, and the more I apply, and the more I allow God to work in my life, the more I learn. Have I changed any basic doctrines in all those years? No, I have not. Understood them better. Better comprehension. Understanding how to apply them to my heart better. But as far as the basic truths of the Word of God, you see, if you're not convicted and you're not persuaded and you're not settled, when you start talking to somebody else and you're a little bit foggy and a little bit hazy and a little bit wobbling, you're trying to sweeten it up so they'll feel good. I'm here to tell you, you know what? They're not persuaded by that. They're not convicted by that. And not much is going to happen. Last reason I want to give you, why you and I should absolutely know what we believe and why we believe it and be able to defend it. Our personal relationship with God. You know what? The more I study the Word of God, the more I understand, listen, what the Bible teaches about Him, the more excited I get. Because our strength of faith toward God, our belief in Him, our trust in Him, is primarily based on what the Word of God says about Him and what we believe the Word of God says about Him. Now, you see, there are a lot of people there who talk about having experiences. Now, listen carefully. Watch this. When somebody says, let me tell you what God said to me. Anytime somebody says that, my grid system turns fiery red. And I also understand there have been times when I've said to you, I want to tell you what I believe God has said to me. You have a right for yours to turn red. And if I say something that doesn't fit the Word of God, sound your alarm and come tell me. Because listen, What I believe is not the authority. The authority is this book. And if what I believe does not match this, then I need to give up what I believe and change my beliefs. Now, here's what I want you to see. Think about this one aspect of your Christian life alone. Think about your prayer life. You get on your knees and you talk to God. You're going to have lots of questions about lots of things. But suppose you know God is not only the Creator, but the one who loved you so much, he had this awesome plan of redemption. And he loved you so much, he sent his only begotten Son to the world who died on the cross to pay your sin debt in full. And that God chose, listen, God chose to crucify his Son. That's the reason he loves you the way he does and the way he expresses it in that whole encounter at the crucifixion. Suppose you begin to understand that God is living on the inside of you in the presence of the Holy Spirit. Suppose you begin to understand what unconditional love is all about. And suppose you begin to understand and you begin to think about all the promises that he's made in his word concerning answered prayer. And suppose you begin to understand that he's immutable, that he's absolutely unchangeable, that he is absolutely faithful, that every single attribute of God is the epitome of all that it possibly could be. And here's what happens. Every time you and I learn something new about Almighty God, you know what happens? Our faith in him, our strength in our faith, everything gets stronger and stronger. Our convictions become stronger and stronger because we get deeper, more wonderful insights into who God is like. Does it make a difference what I believe? Yes, it does. Make a difference what you believe? Yes, it does. I want to say again, I repeat this on purpose. Daddy, listen to me. You are responsible for God to instruct your children and teach them in the ways of God. Give them a belief system. Hand down to them a belief system that you are willing to live by, you are willing to die by, you want them to be willing to live by, and that they can die by. You owe it to your children. Whatever, you owe it to your children. God gave you the privilege of having children. He's given you the privilege of instructing them in the ways of truth. You owe it to them that, listen, they're going to walk out into a hellish society that, listen, that is committed to doing everything it possibly can to tear down every godly fiber in their body. So what are you going to do? Get so busy and get so full of other things and allow yourself to be so materialistic? That the most important thing that your kids need is they need an explanation of this book. You say, well, I'm leaving that to the pastors. You can't do that. You know why? It doesn't make any difference what a pastor teaches. Your children watch you. And because they love you more than they love the pastor, which is the right thing, more than likely they're going to do what you do rather than what somebody else says. I cannot tell you, please listen to me, I cannot tell you how extremely important it is. You give your children a belief system that is based upon the Word of God. Something they live by and something they die by. Now here's what happens. Now look at this passage of Scripture and I think about all that Peter said here in this one verse. He says, always being prepared. Here's what I know. If I understand what I believe and am able to defend it, it will help me in my walk with Him. It will help me in my prayer to Him. It will help me in my service for Him. And it will certainly help me in my worship of Him. Very important, you know what you believe. Now you say, well, I'm not a Christian. Prove to me that it makes a difference what I believe. Well, let's say it very shortly, very quickly, and very briefly. Listen, here's what God said. For all have sinned and come short of the glory of God. I include you. The wages of sin is death. That's eternal death. It is appointed unto man once to die and after the judgment. That's an inescapable confrontation with God. If you do not believe that I am who I say I am, Jesus said, you will die in your sins. To die in your sins is to face judgment. And to face a judgment and to be judged, according to Revelation 20, is to be eternally separated from God. Now, friend, that is truth I live and die by, because that is exactly what the Word of God says. The other side of that is this. For God so loved the world that He gave His only begotten Son, that whoever is willing to place their trust in Jesus and His atoning death at Calvary will be forgiven of their sins and have the gift of eternal life. The wages of sin is death, but the gift of God is eternal life. And that gift comes to you and to me, not because we deserve it, that when Jesus died, he flung his arms open to a whole world of sinners and said, if you'll place your trust in me and my death on this cross, you will become a child of God, forgiven, eternally secure in your relationship to me. Does it make a difference? It makes an eternal difference. And I want to encourage you to ask the Lord Jesus Christ to forgive you of your sins and tell him, God, I know so little, I don't even know enough to be saved. Yes, you do. Here's what you do. You accept what he says in his word. You believe that he died on the cross for your sins. You tell him, I'm asking you to forgive me of my sin, placing my trust in you and asking you to save me on the basis of what you said. Believe on the Lord Jesus Christ and thou shalt be saved. Yes, you will. Does what you believe make a difference? Absolutely. Father, we love you and praise you. Thank you for your precious word. Thank you that what we believe does make a difference. We can face all kinds of difficulties with assurance and confidence. We can face death with absolute assurance that absent from the body, present with the Lord, nothing to intimidate us or to cause us to fear. Thank you for saying, I'll never leave you nor forsake you. And all of us who've lived with you a pretty good while know that you've never left us nor forsaken us, not one single time. Thy word is truth, and our life becomes an expression of that truth as we follow you. We just say, bless your holy name today. In Jesus' name, amen.
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0: Do you find yourself treating the Bible like a smorgasbord? More than likely you've been to one, and there's this large array of food, every kind of food possible, and what you do is you just walk down the line and you pick and choose what you want and ignore the rest of it. Well, some people treat the Bible the same way. They pick and choose whatever commands they want to obey and ignore the rest. But Jesus said, man shall live by every word that proceeds out of the mouth of God. And when I think about why our Lord gives us commands, the truth is there are two specific reasons why every single command is in the Bible. Number one, it is for our good. And number two, it is for the purposes of God. And knowing that our Heavenly Father is an all-wise God, he would never place a single command in the Scripture unless he had it in there for our good and for a single purpose that he has in mind. Well, I think one of those areas in which we do our picking and choosing, and there are probably many of them and many for different people, one of those areas is an area that people pick and choose, and they have all kinds of excuses for doing so. And that's what I want to talk about in this message, and I want to talk about an issue that is vital in the life of the believer, oftentimes overlooked, sometimes by procrastination, people put it off all of their life, and that is baptism. Baptism is not an option, it is a divine obligation. And that's the title of this message, Baptism, Obligation or Option. It is not an option, it is an obligation. Now, I want you to turn, if you will, to the book of Acts and look, if you will, in chapter 8. And while you're turning there, let me give you a little background. Philip is one of the deacons whom God has called, and he's been in Samaria preaching the gospel, and people are being saved, and lots of wonderful, exciting things are going on. And the Bible says that there was much rejoicing in the city. And so in the midst of all that, beginning in verse 26, the Bible says that God calls him to another place. So in verse 26, but an angel of the Lord spoke to Philip, saying, arise and go south to the road that descends from Jerusalem to Gaza. This is a desert road. And he arose and went, and behold, there was an Ethiopian eunuch, a court official of Candace, queen of the Ethiopians, who was in charge of all her treasure. And he'd come to Jerusalem to worship. And he was returning and sitting in his chariot and was reading the prophet Isaiah. And the Spirit said to Philip, go up and join this chariot. And when Philip had run up, he heard him reading Isaiah the prophet and said, do you understand what you're reading? And he said, well, how could I unless someone guides me? And he invited Philip to come up and sit with him. Now the passage of Scripture which he was reading was this, out of Isaiah, speaking of Jesus. He was led as a sheep to slaughter, and as a lamb before its shearers is silent, so he does not open his mouth. In humiliation, his judgment was taken away. Who shall relate his generation? for his life is removed from the earth. And the eunuch answered Philip and said, please tell me, of whom does the prophet say this? Of himself or of someone else? And Philip opened his mouth, and beginning from this scripture in Isaiah, he says, beginning from the scripture, he preached Jesus to him, taking him through the prophets and through the life of our Lord as he knew him. And as they went along the road, they came to some water. And the eunuch said, look, water, what prevents me from being baptized? And Philip said, if you believe with all your heart, you may. And he answered and said, I believe that Jesus Christ is the Son of God. And he ordered the chariot to stop, and they both went down into the water, Philip as well as the eunuch, and he baptized him. Now, what I would like to do is to answer several questions about baptism because of two or three reasons. Number one, I know that many of you come from different denominations, and many of you belong to different denominations, and you hear people talking about sprinkling and pouring and baptizing by immersion, and you hear all kinds of things about baptism. Well, what I'd like to do is to say, in spite of all the things that we hear, the question is, what does the Word of God specifically, clearly, unquestionably teach about this act, which is an outward sign of an inward change in our life? Because baptism is a public declaration that the person being baptized has received the Lord Jesus Christ as their personal Savior through faith in Him and His death at Calvary as atonement for their sins. It is an outward sign of an inward spiritual change that has taken place in their life. So, baptism is not an option. It is a divine obligation. And so what I'd like to do is to explain some of the things about baptism and then talk about why a person should be baptized. It's very evident in the Scripture, first of all, that baptism is limited to believers only. What do I mean by believers? I do not mean that by that, that somebody believes in God or somebody believes that Jesus Christ was a good man, he was a great prophet, a great teacher, but rather that Jesus Christ is the virgin-born Son of God who came into this world for the primary purpose of laying down his life at Calvary, taking upon himself the sin of all mankind, past, present, and future, paying the penalty of that sin in order that every single person who receives him as their Savior will be liberated from the penalty of sin and have the gift of eternal life. When a person places their faith in Jesus Christ, they may not understand all of that, but that is exactly what they're doing. Now, it's interesting in the Scripture that nowhere is a person baptized who is not, first of all, a believer. Baptism isn't just for church members. Baptism is for those who have placed their faith in Jesus Christ. And if you'll notice in our passage what happens, the Scripture says when they came along the road, he said, look, what prevents me from being baptized? And Philip said to him, if you believe with all your heart, you may. And he answered and said, I believe that Jesus Christ is the Son of God. He placed his faith in Jesus Christ, believing that Isaiah, the prophet, the scripture that he'd been reading there was referring to Jesus Christ, that he was the Messiah, and therefore, having placed his faith in him, he was ready to be baptized. If you'll remember the 16th chapter of Acts, if you want to turn there, you'll recall this very famous passage when Paul and Silas were in jail, and God began to rattle the doors, open the doors by earthquake, and you recall that the jailer came running out, and he says in verse 30, and after he brought them out, he said, sirs, what must I do to be saved? And they said, believe in the Lord Jesus Christ, and you shall be saved, you and your household. Then if you'll turn to the 18th chapter for a moment. And again, in this 18th chapter, the Scripture says in verse 8, he says, and Crispus, the leader of the synagogue, believed in the Lord with all his household, and many of the Corinthians, when they heard, were believing and being baptized. Here's what you're going to find. All through the Scripture, before anybody is baptized, they have expressed personal faith in Jesus Christ as their Savior. It is limited to those who place their faith in Him. Somebody says, well, now, wait a minute now, but when I was born, I was christened, or I was sprinkled, I was poured on, and I became a Christian then. No, you didn't. There is not a single solitary verse in the Bible, nowhere, that implies in any way that a person is saved simply because they got poured on, sprinkled, or even immersed. before they trusted Jesus Christ as their personal Savior. Now, I do believe in the dedication of babies. I think that's a wonderful idea, but I want you to think about what's happening. Here is a child who is maybe 2 or 3 weeks old, or maybe a couple of months old, and so the parents bring them to church, and they have a ceremony, and the pastor prays over the child or whatever, and in some churches, the pastor would pour a sprinkle of water on that baby. Let me ask you, how much do you think that baby understands? Not one thing, except something bad's happening. He's getting poured on the top of his head. And so the poor child doesn't have any idea what's happening. Not belittling baby dedication. I'm simply saying this. It has absolutely nothing to do with salvation. Now, I never want to criticize any other denomination or anybody else, but there are basic convictions that you cannot avoid. And what I would like to do is to read a statement here, if I might, is to read a statement from the largest religious body in America. And I want you to hear what their theology is concerning this whole idea of baptism and the baptism of babies. For example, baptism is that sacrament in which man, by being washed, washed with water in the name of God the Father, God the Son, God the Holy Spirit, the three persons of the Trinity, is spiritually reborn. Now, when people believe that a person is born again because they've been baptized as a baby, it is totally unscriptural. As I say, I would not be critical of some denomination or some religious body. I'm simply saying to you this. There's not a single verse in the Bible to justify that. And I believe personally it is wrong to say to a child when they grow up, well, you're already saved. You don't need to be saved because when you were 3 months old or when you were 2 weeks old or when you were 4 weeks old, we took you to church and you got baptized and you became a Christian. No, they didn't, Mom and Dad. No, they didn't. You see, that may be the dogma of a church. That may be a church's theology, but what you have to ask is, what does God say? You see, baptism is for believers. Baptism is a commitment. Listen, it is a commitment that a person makes on the basis of the fact that they have had, they have been transformed by the grace of God. And now having been saved by the grace of God, they follow the Lord Jesus Christ in baptism. Now, you could baptize hundreds and thousands of people and make them church members. It won't, it'll get them into church membership. It will not get them into the kingdom of God. And so I want to say to you, if you're one of those persons, and I meet people like this all the time who will say, well, you know, I became a Christian when I was real small. How small? Well, my parents took me to church and I was baptized and I became a Christian. No, you didn't. Now, people don't like to hear that, but you know what? I'm not responsible for a person's reaction. I'm only responsible for telling you in love as best I know how that according to this book before which you and I will stand in the judgment, you have not been saved. You are not ready to go to heaven. If all you have in your relationship to God is the fact that you were baptized as a baby, it won't work. It never has worked. And there's not a scripture in the Bible to prove it. Now, somebody says, oh, but now wait a minute. Now, we'll just go back to that 16th chapter of Acts because this is one of their arguments. They'll say, for example, well, doesn't the Bible say in the 16th chapter of Acts that when Paul said to the Philippian jailer, believe in the Lord Jesus Christ and you shall be saved, you and your household. Well, what does that mean? It simply means this. Everybody else in your house can be saved. There's nothing in there about infants, about babies. Who says the jailer had any children to begin with? Doesn't say that. Not only that, think about this. If that meant everybody in your household could be saved, you'd have to include all the adults. Does that mean that because the Philippian jailer was saved, that if he had brothers and sisters living with him that were his age, that they got saved automatically simply because he was? No, it was not. Every single argument to defend the baptism of babies and making them saved by baptism, listen, it's what you call eisegesis. Exegesis is drawing out of the scripture what God said. Eisegesis is putting into it something that I wanted to say. You can search this book, search this book, and what you're going to find is believing in Jesus Christ as your personal Savior absolutely is essential to salvation, and it is absolutely essential before a person is baptized. Now, I realize there have been people who have been baptized before they were saved. Many people, for example, as children, they used to go to Bible school, and I can remember this. I go to vacation Bible school, and the pastor on the last day gives this invitation for all you children who want to be saved. You come and come on down now. And so what happens? They watch their friends, and their best friend goes down. And after a while, your friends have all gone. You don't want to be left, so you go down. And what happens is you sign a card or something, and they will put your name in there, and they'll baptize you. You know what? If you're not saved, a good shower would have done you more good than being baptized when you've never trusted Jesus Christ as your Savior, because it is a matter of deception. And I joined two other churches before I ever joined a church and got saved. And what happened was I'd walk down the aisle and during vacation Bible school one time, another occasion, set me down the front row, said, please fill out this card, put my name and address and my mother's name and where I live and telephone number. And next thing I know, they want to baptize me. But thank God I had enough sense to realize, wait a minute. All I've done was walk down and say, yeah, this is what I want, but nobody explained anything to me. And they were going to baptize me. And of course, I did not get baptized until I knew that I was saved. So there are lots of people out there, and I'm not being critical. I'm just saying I'd be more critical of the people who did that to you than the person who says, well, I thought I was saved. You are not saved until you express a personal relationship. Listen, have a personal relationship with Jesus Christ. Express faith in him and his death at Calvary for the forgiveness of your sin. Absolutely essential before you are baptized. And if you were baptized before you were saved, you say, well, I don't think I should be baptized again. The first one didn't count. If you weren't saved, it didn't count. You need to be baptized. The second thing I want to say about baptism is this, that there are three forms that people use of baptism. Number one, there is pouring. Number two, there is sprinkling. And number three, there is immersion. Now, in the New Testament, what did they do? They immersed. There's not a single verse in the Scripture that you can take to prove that they sprinkled or poured. Now, let's look at those terms for just a moment. First of all, there was no doubt back in those New Testament days when a person was sick unto death and they wanted to be baptized and they could not take them out and immerse them. More than likely, they probably did pour water on them, on their head. And that's what they call clinical baptism, because a person was at the point of death and could not be baptized. Sprinkling came along later as a matter of convenience. Nowhere in the Bible, for example, the two Greek words for sprinkling and pouring are never used to indicate baptism in the Scripture. Not a single time. Pouring and sprinkling, never used to indicate baptism. Therefore, what is the word? The word is baptizo. It's the word we use. And people say, well, why do you Baptists have to put them under the water? Because, listen, it has nothing to do with being a Baptist. It has to do with being obedient to the Word of God. It has to do with the meaning of baptism. It has to do with the fact that it's very important that the method and the purpose go hand in hand. What is the purpose for baptism? Well, we'll come to that in a few moments. But what I want you to see is that immersion is to, listen, the very word baptizo means to submerge. Now, for example, one of the ways you learn what words meant and how they were used is you read other areas rather than just the Scripture, and you go back in the Greek and see how was this word used in their modern day and in their common use of the language. For example, the word baptizo is used of a sinking ship. You don't sink a ship by sprinkling water. Ship's going under. For example, a person sinking in the mud, the word baptizo was used. A person drowning, the word baptizo was used. So that word means immersion. It means take them under. You say, well, that's not very convenient. That has nothing to do with it. Convenience has nothing to do with it. The issue is, do I want to be obedient to God? Do I want to go with Scripture? Do I want to do exactly what God says? Do I want to make the declaration, the statement that God intended me to make by the very idea of being baptized? Listen, baptism is not an option. It is an obligation. And it is my personal conviction that if I'm going to do it God's way, it does make a difference. What makes a difference is what it means. If I don't understand what baptism means, and I don't understand how essential it is, and I don't understand the message of it, then it wouldn't make any difference. But the truth is, here's what God said. He gave us baptism by immersion for a very specific reason. And as you search the Scripture, you're not going to find any sprinkling and pouring going on when it comes to baptizing in the New Testament. Somebody says, but now wait a minute, wasn't water rather scarce? It was at times, sure. But you know what? There's not a single instance in the Scripture where they couldn't find any water. For example, around Jerusalem, there were many, many pools. And you recall on the day of Pentecost, there were 3,000 people who received the Lord Jesus Christ, placed their faith in Him, and they were baptized. So there were plenty of places to be baptized. And sometimes outside of a person's home, there was a pool. For example, the Philippian jailer, he and his household were saved, or at least he was saved for certain. And the Bible says that he was baptized. And so there was water nearby. So we can't use the excuse, well, I think they must have sprinkled because of water. Well, that's just something you read into the Scripture. That's not what the Bible says. Well, now, what about the timing of being baptized? When should a person be baptized? Here's what you'll find. In the book of Acts, as soon as they were saved, baptized. Over and over and over again. That is true of the Apostle Paul, for example. If you go back to the 9th chapter, it was something true of the Ethiopian eunuch. He says, here's water, what hinders me to be baptized? In the 9th chapter, for example, of Acts, just the chapter over, when the Apostle Paul was saved on the Damascus Road, he said, Lord Jesus, he said, Brother Saul, the Lord Jesus who appeared to you on the road by which you were coming has sent me so that you may regain your sight and be filled with the Holy Spirit. And immediately there fell from his eyes something like scales, and he regained his sight, and he arose, and he was baptized. He was baptized immediately. Here's what you're going to find in the scripture. Over and over and over again, they believed and were baptized. In the 10th chapter, for example, and let's see, the 10th chapter and the 47th verse, I want you to notice something here. The scripture says these people were saved, and the Bible says in verse 47, surely no one can refuse the water for these to be baptized who have received the Holy Spirit just as we did. And just as did we, can we? He says, and he ordered them to be baptized. Now, so usually in the New Testament, people are baptized immediately. And so we do believe that it's essential and that putting it off is not wise. Here's the reason. If the devil can get you to put it off 1 week or 2 weeks or 3 weeks or a month or a year, I'll never forget the woman who walked down the aisle one Sunday morning. She was in her early 70s and she said, I want to be baptized. And so I said, well, you ask her something about had she just been saved? No, she said that I was saved as a girl. I'd somewhere in the teenage years. I said, now, and so I just had to, I said, well, ma'am, I hate to ask you this. Tell me how old you are. So she told me how old she was in her early 70s. I said, you mean to tell me that you've waited this long to be baptized? She said, yes. I said, well, why have you waited so long? Well, I don't know. Anyway, before I could say anything else, she began to tell me how over all these years that so many times she doubted her salvation and she'd been through seasons of doubt and difficulty and about her relationship to God. And I'll tell you something. When you put off a command of God, listen, when God tells you to do something, when he says we're to be baptized and we refuse, we procrastinate, what we've done is we have acted in rebellion. You see, Jesus Christ is Lord. If thou shalt confess Jesus Christ as Lord, and baptism is for those who have trusted him as their personal Savior, acknowledging him as the Lord of their life, it is an act of obedience. It is not an option. It is a divine obligation. And so when a person puts it off and puts it off and puts it off, why? Well, I've heard all kinds of excuses. Well, you know what? I'm afraid of water. You know what? That's not acceptable to God. I've been baptizing for over 40 years, and I've never drowned anybody. Not a single person's ever been drowned. I have never heard of anybody being drowned in a baptismal experience. Not one. Therefore, somebody says, well, but if you be baptized, you got to join some church, and I don't want to be a part of the denomination. You know what? That has nothing to do with being baptized. No excuse is acceptable in the eyes of God when he said, as you go, make disciples of all nations, baptizing them in the name of the Father, Son, and the Holy Spirit, teaching them to observe all the things that I've commanded you, and lo, I'm with you all the way. Even at the end of this age, all of my excuses won't work. Well, I just don't believe that's necessary to get to heaven. No, it's not necessary to get to heaven, but it's necessary to be obedient to God. And I'll tell you something else. You cannot, listen, person says, well, I'm being obedient to God, and I'm full of the Holy Spirit, and I've never been baptized. No, you haven't. Well, how can you tell me I'm not full of the Holy Spirit because I haven't been baptized? Because baptism is not an option. It is an obligation. It is a command of the Lord Jesus Christ. And if I deliberately refuse to acknowledge and to be obedient to him and what he calls me to do, do you think God's going to fill you with the Holy Spirit, anoint you with some kind of power in your life when you're deliberately, willfully disobeying a specific command of something which should have followed very immediately or quickly after your salvation? It is not going to happen. And friends, you're deceived. Not being critical, just telling you the truth. You cannot boast of being filled with the Holy Spirit when you deliberately refuse to be baptized, whatever the excuse may be. Because he didn't give any. Not a one. Now, one of the big issues in this whole idea of baptism is not only the fact that we're commanded to do it, not only the fact that of how we're to do it, and that is we're to be baptized by immersion, and not only the fact that it should be done rather soon, as quickly as possible. So what I want to talk about for a few moments is this whole idea of what is called baptismal regeneration, which means people believe that you have to be baptized in order to be saved, that you express your faith in Jesus, and then, in order to really be saved, you express your faith in Jesus, then you are baptized. Well, let's think about something for a moment. Let's take that case. Let's say, for example, that you came forward, you trusted Jesus Christ as your personal Savior. On your way home, God called you home. You mean to tell me that you believe that because you weren't baptized, that you'd die and be lost? People who believe that baptismal regeneration, that baptism is essential to their salvation, would have to believe that. Where is the love of God? Listen, where is the atoning death of Jesus Christ? So I want to show you why that absolutely cannot be true. It's interesting, and I want you to look at two passages of Scripture, because somebody may bring up one of these, and you say, oh, I didn't see that one. But these two must go together. Look, if you will, in John chapter 3, and look, if you will, in the 22nd verse. 22nd verse of John chapter 3. I want you to notice what's happening here. Jesus is preaching and teaching and so forth. And so the 22nd verse of John chapter 3. After these things, Jesus and his disciples came into the land of Judea, and there he was spending time with them and baptizing. All right, now, look if you in chapter 4, verse 1. Now, John's writing this. When therefore the Lord knew that the Pharisees had heard that Jesus was making and baptizing more disciples than John, although Jesus himself was not baptizing, but his disciples were. What's he doing? He's clearing up the fact that Jesus was not out there baptizing. Look, if you will, I'm coming to something. Look, if you will, in 1 Corinthians chapter 1. 1 Corinthians chapter 1. Don't you notice something here about the Apostle Paul? Paul is talking about Apollos and himself, and both of them were outstanding preachers of the gospel, and people were saying, well, you know, I love Apollos. Apollos is the best preacher of all. Somebody says, no, the Apostle Paul is. And so Paul is trying to deal with this issue in the Corinthian church, one of the many issues he had to deal with. And so he says here, in verse 14, I thank God that I baptized none of you except Crispus and Gaius, and no man should say you were baptized in my name. Now, I did baptize also the household of Stephanas. Beyond that, I do not know whether I baptized any other. But Christ did not send me to baptize, but to preach the gospel, not in cleverness of speech, that the cross of Christ should not be made a void. So what he's simply saying is this. He says, that's not what God sent me to do. Baptism isn't the thing that I'm to major on. I'm not to major on preaching the gospel of Jesus Christ. Now, would Jesus or the Apostle Paul, would either of them have not baptized if that were part of salvation? Somebody says, well, you know, it's possible. Okay, let's give it that. Now, let's think about this for a moment. If you think about the Scriptures, I want us to go through some Scriptures, remembering this now. If you believe that baptism is essential to salvation, remember who the Apostle Paul is. The Apostle Paul received the greatest revelations from God of any person who's ever walked on this earth apart from the person of Jesus Christ himself. He was very specific, very clear. The Apostle Paul was he was committed to explaining truth in such a fashion that people could understand. And even at that, it was sometimes difficult. But here he was explaining the life of Christ. Here he was explaining the great spiritual truths. If anyone was committed to truth, if anyone was committed to being sure that people understand what the truth about God was, the truth about Jesus, the Apostle Paul was. Now, here's what you'll discover. And there are probably many verses you and I could turn to. But I just want us to look at a few of the things the Apostle Paul said. And I want you to ask yourself this question. Would the Apostle Paul explain salvation and only give someone half the story? Would the Apostle Paul be the kind of man who would only tell you partially how to be saved? I don't think he is. Well, let's start with Jesus, for example. Listen to what Jesus said in John 3:16. You know it by heart. For God the Father so loved the world that he gave his only begotten Son, that whoever believes in him should not perish but have eternal life. What does it say about baptism? Nothing. Now, wait a minute. This is Jesus talking. Well, let's look at the Apostle Paul. And the Apostle Paul said to the Philippian jailer, he said, believe on the Lord Jesus Christ and thou shalt be saved. He didn't say believe and be baptized. Did he baptize him? Sure he did, because it was extremely important to take a public stand. We'll talk about that in a moment. And so, for example, at Pentecost, Peter preached believing and placing their faith in the Lord Jesus Christ and being baptized. Yes. Nowhere does it say baptism is essential to salvation. Listen to what the Apostle Paul said in Ephesians chapter 2. For by grace are you saved through faith. That not of yourselves, not of works, Because even faith is a gift of God, not of works, lest any man should boast. Period. Does he say anything about baptism? No, doesn't. Well, wait a minute. Now, you mean to tell me the Apostle Paul believed that baptism was essential to salvation, and when he talked about how to be saved, that he only gave him part of the story? It'd be an absolute contradiction to everything else the Apostle Paul believed. Likewise, the Apostle Paul, listen, he was just as deadly on works as a person could possibly be. For example, the second chapter of Galatians. Look at that for a moment. That passage may not be quite so clear to you. Look in Galatians chapter 2. In Galatians chapter 2, all through this book, what is the Apostle Paul dealing with? He's dealing with those Judaizers who said this. They said, in order to be saved, listen, you must trust the Lord Jesus Christ as your personal Savior and follow God's law in circumcision. Therefore, what was they doing? Placing works, adding to something other than the atoning death of Jesus Christ. And so here's what he said. Look what he said here in verse 16. He says in chapter 2, nevertheless, knowing that a man is not justified, declared righteous, or saved by the works of the law, but through faith in Christ Jesus, even we have believed in Christ Jesus, that we may be justified by faith in Christ and not by the works of the law. Since by the works of the law shall no flesh be justified. Now, if you listen to the Apostle Paul, what does he say? He says it's by faith and faith alone. That's it. And so what he was doing is saying, listen, it's not by works of the law. It is not anything that you and I do. Now listen carefully. Anytime you fail to understand the impact and what really happened at the cross and the awesome effect of that upon mankind, you get off on all kind of tangents and add all kind of things. For example, what happened at the cross is that God the Father placed upon the Son our sin debt in full, and when he died, he paid our sin debt in full, and therefore to be saved, I place my faith in him as my personal Savior based on the fact that I believe that when he died for my sins, he atoned for my sins, period. Now, I don't have to do anything else other than that. When you get off at that point, here's what happens. You're going to add this and add that. This is why there are many people today who genuinely believe they're going to be saved by placing their faith in Jesus and good works. There are many people who believe it's not a matter of placing your faith in Jesus, but if you do enough good things, you'll be saved. What they don't understand is this. Listen carefully. They look at actions. They look at conduct. Here's what God looks at. Watch this. This is very important. The issue in salvation is not what I do or what I don't do. The issue in salvation is what is the nature of a person. The nature of a person is that a person's nature is sinful. We came into this world bent away from God. We came into this world with a sinful nature. That's why a 2, 3, 4, 5-year-old can absolutely rebel against their parents. You say, don't touch that. You turn your head, they're going to touch it anyway. Why? Because it's there. You say, well, you mean to tell me that my sweet little wonderful darling child has a sinful nature? Yes. If you don't believe it, wait. You'll find out. The next time you call the pastor, you'll say, I know they have a sinful nature. Is there any way to change them? Yes. So what I want you to see is this. If you have the idea that works is what separates you from God, no. It's the fact that we come in this world with a nature bent away from God. So that when a person is saved by the grace of God, what does he do? He transforms us on the inside. Listen, not only are our sins forgiven, he says we become a new creation in Jesus Christ. He gives us a new spirit. Why? Now we want to be obedient. Now that's the nature of a child of God, to be obedient to God, to walk in his ways. Therefore, baptism has nothing to do with getting me saved. It is an act of obedience now that I am saved. Now, there are some verses people bring up. For example, they'll bring up the idea, well, it's a covenant promise. And that is, you know, parents are saved and you baptize the children and somehow they're going to be saved. No. You look in the scripture, every single solitary time, no exception, somebody has placed their faith in Jesus Christ, and the emphasis on baptism is an emphasis on obedience to Christ, not getting saved. Now, someone will turn to Mark. This is the scripture most people turn. Look in Mark, the last chapter, the 16th chapter of Mark. Now, what you have to do, and remember this, anytime you interpret scripture, you can pluck a verse of scripture out of the Bible and make yourself believe most anything. What you have to ask is, what does the scripture teach from Genesis to Revelation? So somebody reads this verse and say, aha, see there? Look, if you will, in verse 15 of Mark 16. And he said to them, Mark 16, last chapter of Mark, 15th verse, and he said to them, Jesus, go into all the world and preach the gospel to all creation. He who has believed and has been baptized shall be saved, but he who has disbelieved shall be condemned. Well, what about suppose they're not baptized? The emphasis here is not on being baptized to be saved, but listen, in the New Testament days, baptism was extremely important in order for people to make a public declaration of what they've done. No, listen, no being ashamed, no secret discipleship. If that's the only verse, and there may be a couple of the verses that people try to twist around, it's so evident that's not what it means. You see, salvation is the result of an act between you and God, an act of faith. Baptism is an expression, we come into it in a moment, an expression of what has happened on the inside. Remember we said in the very beginning, it is a declaration of your personal faith in Jesus Christ. It is an outward expression, it is an outward image, a public image of what has transpired in your heart. And so therefore, there's no way to prove in the Bible that you have to be baptized to be saved. It's not there. And that is a twist of that verse of Scripture, and surely, listen, the Apostle Paul, many places, when he talks about salvation, no place does he say that a person must be baptized in order to be saved. Now, the question is, well, why be baptized in the first place? So let me give you some specific reasons here. Number one, listen, I should be able to give you number one. That should be it. Settle issues. Sermon stop. But I'm not going to stop there. The first reason is this. Because Jesus commanded it, period. That's enough. When you not trust that Jesus Christ is our personal Savior, listen, we acknowledge the fact that He's the Lord of our life. That's what we are doing. We acknowledge the fact that this Jesus is God. He has the right to call the plays. Every command in the Scripture, He has the right to bring before me. So therefore, if I refuse baptism, whatever excuse I have, now I say this as lovingly and as gently as I know how, whatever my excuse may be, it is unacceptable, it is an act of disobedience, it is an act of rebellion. You mean to tell me that if I'm not baptized, that I'm rebelling against God? I mean to tell you, if you've trusted Jesus Christ as your Savior and you refuse to be baptized, you are living in rebellion toward God. Now, you may look at yourself and say, well, I do this, I do all these wonderful things. That has nothing to do with it. The issue is in the New Testament. In the New Testament, the emphasis on baptism was what? That they were to be baptized. Why? Because in those days, just as today, for example, it was very important that people not only trusted Jesus Christ, but that they made a public declaration that I have chosen to follow Jesus Christ. Remember, in the Apostle Paul's mind, the message that kept coming through over and over and over again in his message was the resurrection. Believing in the resurrection of Jesus Christ, for example. Would he have said this if he believed that baptism was essential? If thou shalt confess with thy mouth the Lord Jesus and believe in your heart that God hath raised him from the dead, thou shalt be saved. He does not say, and be baptized. Does that mean baptism is unimportant? No. It is just the fact that baptismal regeneration is not scriptural. And so what's the first reason to be baptized? Because Jesus commanded it. And I want to say to you again, there is absolutely no way to excuse yourself from not being baptized. And some of you maybe you've been saved a long time ago and maybe you didn't think it was important. Maybe you've gotten saved listening to television or watching the TV or listening to radio and you've never joined a church and you say, well, you know, I worship every Sunday. Mm-mm, that won't cut it. I'm telling you, my friend, baptism is not an option. It is a divine obligation. It is your responsibility to be baptized, to declare your faith in Jesus Christ. So that's the first reason. That should be efficient and sufficient, and that should be enough. The fact that he said it, what more do I need? But there are some other reasons, for example, to be baptized. And as we have been sort of hinting along here all along, that there is a very important reason. That's this, that what happens when you and I are baptized is that we are making a public confession of our faith in Jesus Christ. And that's important because God, listen, he does not want us being ashamed of him. For example, look in 2 Timothy chapter 2 for a moment. 2 Timothy chapter 2, and Paul writing to young Timothy, he had his difficult times. And here's what he said to him. In this second epistle in the first chapter, I believe, he said in verse 8, he said, therefore, do not be ashamed of the testimony of our Lord. Now, let me ask you a question. Do not be ashamed of the testimony of our Lord. Let's be honest now. How many of us at some point have been in a group of people who were not Christians, or maybe they were telling things that were slightly shady, or they were knocking the church, or talked about the hypocrites in the church, and we were dead silent? Was it because we were ashamed of our faith? Or did we rationalize and say, well, you know, I don't want to say anything, but why not? If Jesus Christ is the Son of God and He saved you and me, and He's the Lord of our life, we have a responsibility for taking a public stand. Listen, that's what we said. That's what baptism says. Baptism is a public declaration that you have trusted Jesus Christ as your personal Savior. It is a public declaration of your intention to follow Him as the Lord and Master of your life. That was very important in those New Testament days when there was persecution and difficulty and hardship, and people were naturally tempted to keep to themselves what they were doing. And so this is why each time they were saved and then they were baptized. And the same thing is true today. There's a world of people out there who are looking around trying to find somebody who believes something. Listen, who believes something that is solid. Something they can prove. Something they're willing to live by. Something they're willing to die by. Something they believe in no matter what goes on. Somehow they have a sense of perseverance and a sense of faith that is absolutely unshakable no matter what. The unbelieving world is looking for people who have something that cannot be shaken in their life. And all of us who are believers have that. And I tell you, baptism is extremely important. It is an act of obedience, not an option, but an obligation. You have an obligation to make a public declaration of your faith. Look at two verses in Hebrews. Look, if you will, in Hebrews chapter 2. I believe it's chapter 2. Look at that for a moment. On over to Titus to Hebrews. And let's look at two passages here. One of them is in the second chapter, and one of them is in the 11th chapter. Second chapter is verse 11. Look at this. For both he who sanctifies and those who are sanctified are all from one Father, for which reason he is not ashamed to call them brethren. You know what he says? God's not ashamed of you and me. Now, sometimes we act in a way that makes us ashamed of ourselves, right? But he says, God's not ashamed of us. Look in the 11th chapter of Hebrews. Again, he's referring to Old Testament saints and how God has worked in their lives. And he says, these all died in faith, and they didn't understand all that you and I understand today. But look, if you will, in verse 16. But he says, as it is, they desire a better country, that is a heavenly one. Therefore, God is not ashamed to be called their God, for he has prepared a city for them. God's not ashamed of us. He doesn't want us to be ashamed of him. Therefore, when a person is saved, one of the first acts that should follow that thereafter quickly is that person should be baptized, giving witness, listen, public witness, public declaration of what has happened in their life. Well, I think a third reason it's so important is this, and that is it portrays what has happened to you and me in salvation. What happened to us when we were saved? Here's what happened. Well, let's look at what happened to Jesus. What did he do? He died, he was crucified, he was buried, and he rose again. Now, this is why I want you to see it's so important to be immersed. Death, burial, resurrection. Death, burial, resurrection. Baptizing, what happens? We walk into the water. We are buried in Christ Jesus, that is, under the water. We come back up to walk in newness of life. Now, why do we baptize by immersion? Because it is the most accurate picture of what's going on. Why did he want us to be baptized? Because it was a public, listen, it was a public picture. It is a portrayal of what happened to you and me when we were saved. What happened when we were saved? Here's what happened. Being convicted of our sins, we accepted Jesus Christ as our personal Savior, which said, I die to my old lifestyle, I place my life in Christ, I'm buried in Him, and now I rise to walk in newness of life. You have a reason and a right to expect a different lifestyle of me because I'm not the person I used to be. I've been born again by the grace of God. I died to my old way, and I've been buried in Christ, and now I'm walking in newness of life. Immersion is the only form of baptism that pictures death, burial, and resurrection. That's why he gave it. To Jesus, it was very important that, listen, that those who followed him, that one thing that was uppermost in their mind, that he was the resurrected Christ. There were many people who claimed to be gods, many people who were teaching all kinds of philosophies. But Jesus, listen, he wanted to reemphasize and to rivet into our minds the truth of the resurrection. He's a living Christ. He's not a dead God. And this is the message of the New Testament. If thou shalt confess with thy mouth the Lord Jesus Christ and believe in thine heart, what? That God hath raised him from the dead, thou shalt be saved.

before we were saved. And now baptism has shouted and declared, I'm new. Here's what's happened to me on the inside. Very important that you and I are baptized and baptized by immersion. Well, I think when I think about all the different reasons to be baptized, I think of one of the others this, that baptism is a definite, deliberate point in time. Listen, which signifies there's been a change in my life. It's like driving an eternal stake in our life. We know, I can remember the moment I was baptized outside in the pool. You remember you were in a church or in a river or whatever it might be. You remember your baptism. Why did God say? Because he wants us to be able to look back and say, at that moment, at that moment, I followed the Lord Jesus Christ in obedient baptism because what? Because I had been saved by his grace. Very important we can drive the stake down. Baptism is driving it down. It's God driving it down. Never met a person who's forgotten it. Never. Never met a person who's forgotten they were baptized. Very important that you and I are baptized. Another reason is this, and that is, it's certainly a declaration of, listen, of our faith in our own bodily resurrection. Now think about this for a moment. What's the picture all about? The picture is all about Jesus' death, burial, and resurrection. Every time, for example, I see a baptism, or every time I participate in a baptism, what does it say to me every single time? Resurrection, resurrection, resurrection. How many of you want to die, be put in the most expensive coffin possible, and just stay there forever? Anybody? Right. Nobody. How many of you believe that when you die, you're going to be resurrected? Say amen. Amen. Every single time there is a baptism, what does that say? That's God shouting the message one more time. Jesus is Lord. He is God. This God who saved you is going to raise you up. This life is temporary. This life is short. Your salvation is absolutely secure. God had specific reasons for giving baptism, not salvation, but to remind us, to drive the stake down, to assure us, and to keep on reassuring us of the hope we have of the resurrection. And it keeps reminding us of that. And so there are lots of scriptures we could come to with that one. Then I think there's one last reason. There are many of them, but one last reason I want to give you, and that's this. And that is, with baptism, there is always a blessing. That is, God is going to bless you when you're baptized. How do I know that? Because I know this, that God rewards every single act of obedience. God rewards every single act of obedience. He says he's not so unjust as to forget our obedience and to forget our labor of love for him. God, he recognizes that. You say, well, what kind of blessing? Well, I'll tell you one of the blessings. When you and I walk through baptismal waters, and sometimes I can see this on the face of somebody I'm baptizing. When you walk through baptismal waters and you're baptized, you know in that moment you are being obedient to the living Word of God. And what happens? There's this awesome sense of assurance, this awesome sense of confidence. God is pleased with what's happening at that moment. He is. God is pleased when one of his children is baptized. There's the blessing of confidence and assurance. I'm being obedient to Almighty God. I'm doing what he's called me to do. There is a joy that comes in the heart of a person who is baptized. Listen, there's a joy that God puts there. Why? An act of obedience. Reminded that he saved you. Reminder, listen, that you died to your old way of life, and now you've got the Holy Spirit living on the inside of you to enable you to become now and to live out what Jesus Christ has done in your life. But there's also a blessing to the people who are watching, your family, your friends who come or who come to watch others, because you know what? Every time somebody goes down in that water and comes up again, I just want to shout hallelujah. It doesn't make a difference whether it's inside or outside, but there's something glorious about watching people who have been saved by the grace of God. You see, some of us have been saved so long, we have forgotten the joy that was ours when we were baptized. We've forgotten the assurance. We've forgotten the blessing. We have forgotten what happened on the inside of us. We knew at that moment our Heavenly Father was looking down and blessing and listening, approving and being joyous over the fact that you and I were being obedient to him. Well, that's enough reasons. There's some others, but that's enough. Now, here's a big question. Have you ever at any time in your life placed your faith in Jesus Christ as your personal Savior? You say, well, I'm not sure about that. Well, my friend, you can be sure. Here's what you do. You tell the Lord Jesus, or however you want to pray, you say, Father, I know that I've sinned against you. I know the Word of God says that I have, and I already know it, whether the Word of God says it or not. I know

0: I've sinned against you. I do believe what you say in the scripture about Jesus dying for my sins. And so, Lord Jesus, I'm asking you to forgive me on the basis of what you did at Calvary. I know it's not my works, my conduct. It's what you did for me. I'm going to accept you as my Savior. You can do that anywhere. We get letters of people who stop on the highway, driving in the highway, listening to a tape, pull over to the side, ask the Lord Jesus Christ to save them, just as saved right there. If they walked down the aisle and got on their knees and wept and cried. Has nothing to do with where you are. It has to do with what happens on the inside. Some of you have never been baptized. You've had all kinds of reasons. I want to say to you, my friend, in all the love I know how, it is not an option. It is a divine obligation. With it comes awesome blessing. With it comes witness and testimony to others. Oftentimes with it, listen, comes such a testimony that somebody watching, somebody hears, somebody knows, somebody sees a difference in your life. It brings them to a saving knowledge of Jesus Christ. But thirdly, if you don't, you're going to suffer a lack in your spiritual life as long as you refuse to follow Him in baptism. If He's the Lord of your life, you just do what He says. And one simple thing He says that you can do, and that is to be baptized. Father, we love You and praise You. What a wonderful God You are. You're so patient, so kind to put up with us. When we know the truth and don't live by it, we know exactly what You say in the Scripture, and yet we put it off. I just ask in Jesus' name right now, give all of us, Father, the Spirit. Say, yes, Lord. Yes to be saved. Yes to be baptized. But we ask it in Christ's name. Amen.
1: 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With a message from God's Word, here's Charles Stanley.
0: If you had the power to change your appearance, would you use it? I hear you laughing. That means some of you would. Well, what would you change? Would you change your size, your shape, your weight, color of your hair, color of your eyes? Would you have a tummy tuck? Would you have a facelift? What would you do? Well, I've got some wonderful news for you. And that is that you're going to have something better than a facelift or a tummy tuck. You're going to have a body lift. And it's not going to cost you one copper penny. Because when Jesus Christ resurrects your body, believe me, you're going to be the best looking thing you have ever been in your whole lifetime. You can bet that life on that. Well, that's what the Bible teaches us. And so I want you to turn, if you will, to 1 Corinthians chapter 15. And the title of this message is Our Bodily Resurrection, a Divine Essential. Why is it that our Lord has chosen to resurrect these bodies of ours? And oftentimes we think it's just because He loves us and He wants to do something good for us. But there's something more to it than that. And I want us to read, if you will, in this 15th chapter, which is Paul's explanation of the resurrection and what's going to happen to our physical bodies. And he certainly clarifies that for us here. I want us to read just a few verses of this passage. And beginning in verse 20, here's what he says. But now Christ has been raised from the dead, the first fruits of those who are asleep. For since by a man came death, that is through Adam, by a man, that is through Christ, also came the resurrection of the dead. For as in Adam all die, so also in Christ all shall be made alive, that is those who are in Christ. But each in his own order, Christ the first fruits, after that those who are Christ that is coming. Then comes the end, when he delivers up the kingdom to God and Father, when he has abolished all rule and all authority and power. For he must reign until he has put all the enemies under his feet. The last enemy that will be abolished is death. Now, I want us to understand what God has in mind in resurrecting your body and mine. And when you think about what the Scripture says about the resurrection and all the verses and all the times that Jesus referred to that, what I want us to see, first of all, here is this, that our bodily resurrection is directly related to God's purpose for mankind. What is His purpose? God's purpose for mankind is very clear. And that is, God has purposed to people a kingdom of those who would accept His grace, receive His love, worship Him, praise Him, and serve Him for eternity. God has purposed the people a kingdom with those who would receive His grace, accept His love, worship Him and praise Him, and serve Him for all eternity. And it's interesting through the Scriptures how often the Lord Jesus talks about the kingdom. For example, He says in Matthew chapter 6, He says, "Seek ye first the kingdom of God and His righteousness, and all these things shall be added to you." Remember what Jesus said to Pilate, and when they were discussing who He was, He said, "My kingdom is not of this world." Then on one occasion, Jesus said, "The Father has granted me a kingdom." And also when Jesus was giving John the revelation on the Isle of Patmos, He said, "Out of every tongue and tribe and nation and people, there will be people in My kingdom." And then He tells us, of course, how He's going to people His kingdom. How is He going to do it? He said to His disciples, "As you go, make disciples of all nations, baptizing them in the name of the Father, the Son, and the Holy Spirit, teaching them to observe all the things that I've commanded you, and though," He says, "I will be with you to the end of this age." He sends the church out to do what? To preach the gospel in order to people His kingdom. Now, God has a very perfect plan, and that plan is available to every person. But then there comes this problem. The problem is this, that even though God purposed to people a kingdom with those who would receive His grace and His love and would worship Him and serve Him all the days of their life, big problem arose, and that is the problem of sin. In the Garden of Eden, God had placed a perfect man and woman into a perfect environment. He says, in fact, that He created us in His own image. And so there they were in a perfect location, a perfect environment. They could have lived in perfect harmony with God forever and ever and ever. And yet in their rebellion, they chose to rebel against God. In that rebellion, three things were the consequence. Number one, separation from God. Number two, the corruption of man's nature. And number three, condemnation of man unto death. So in three simple words, you can describe and wrap up the consequences of sin. Separation, corruption, and condemnation. Separation from God, corruption of the human nature, and condemnation unto eternal death is the consequence of every single person who sins against God. Now the Bible says, "For all have sinned and come short of the glory of God." That means that every single one of us fall in the category of those who have been separated from God, corrupted in our nature, and living under the condemnation of eternal death. And when you think about the tragedy of it all, in Romans chapter 5, Paul said, "Therefore, just as through one man, that is Adam, sin entered into the world, and death through sin, and so death spread to all men because all have sinned." So everyone falls in the category of those who separated from God, corrupted in their nature, living under the condemnation of death. Now, we understand what it means to be separated from God. That is, we have no fellowship with Him, no intimacy with Him, no relationship with Him. But what about this idea of corrupted in our nature? Turn, if you will, to Ephesians chapter 2, and you will describe here a description of a corrupt nature. Listen to this, what he says. Chapter 2, verse 1, "And you were dead in your trespasses and sins, in which you formerly walked." This is a corrupt nature. Now watch this. "Walked according to the course of this world, according to the prince of the power of the air, of the spirit that is now working in the sons of disobedience." This is a corrupt nature. "Among them also," he says, "we too all formerly lived in the lust of our flesh, indulging the desires of the flesh and of the mind, and were by nature children of wrath, even as the rest." That is a corrupt nature. If you go back one book to Galatians chapter 5, and Paul will describe it another way, beginning, if you will, in verse 19. "The deeds of the flesh, the corrupt nature that we have are evident, which are immorality, impurity, and sensuality, idolatry, sorcery, enmity, strife, jealousy, outburst of anger, disputes, dissensions," he says, "and factions. Envious drunkenness," he says, "carousing, and things like these, of which I forewarn you, that those who practice such things shall not inherit the kingdom of God." That is man's humanness. That is his corrupt nature. And so the problem here is this. What does God do? How does He people His kingdom with those who are separated because of their sin, corrupt in their very nature, bent away from God, and under the condemnation of death. Not only that, if you'll turn to the 6th chapter of 1 Corinthians, look there for a moment if you will, you'll see something that Paul said very clearly. Made no mistake about it. He said, people who have this lifestyle, that is, people who are unrighteous, that is, people who rejected Jesus Christ, listen to what he says beginning in verse 9 of 1 Corinthians 6. He says, "Or do you not know that the unrighteous shall not inherit the kingdom of God? Do not be deceived, neither fornicators, nor idolaters, nor adulterers, nor effeminate, nor homosexuals, nor thieves, nor the covetous, nor drunkards, nor revilers, nor swindlers shall inherit the kingdom of God." And we just read a few moments ago in Galatians chapter 5, in those verses, that those who practice such things will not inherit the kingdom of God. Now here is seemingly a dilemma. Here is God who purposed from the very beginning to establish a kingdom, that he would people that kingdom with those who would receive his grace, accept his love, praise him, worship him, and serve him all the days of eternity, future, which means endless eternity. That is, God has a work for us to do when you and I get to heaven. But what's the problem? The problem is this. How does God place those who are corrupted in their nature, under the condemnation of death, separated from him, into a perfect environment called heaven? When you read the 21st and the 22nd chapters of the book of the Revelation, you see that it says there's no darkness, no sin, no sickness, no tears. It is the absolute perfect environment that God intended for mankind. Revelation 21 and 22 is the epitome of God's gift of grace and goodness and love and eternal life to all of us. And you recall what Jesus said. He said, "Let not your heart be troubled. You believe in God, believe also in me. In my Father's house are many mansions. If it were not so," he said, "I would have told you. I'm going to prepare a place for you. And if I go and prepare a place for you, I'll come again and receive you to myself, that where I am, there you may be also." What kind of place is this going to be? You read the Revelation 21 and 22. It is a place of holiness, absolute eternal bliss. It is a place of worship and work and service to God, an absolute perfect relationship and perfect fellowship with our Lord and also with one another. Well, how do you get people who are corrupted in their nature, separated from God, under the condemnation of death, to be able to live in such a perfect environment when their very nature is worldly, when everything about them is so totally other than what God has planned? Well, that's the dilemma. Now, it's not a dilemma to God, but when you and I reason it out, think it out, rationalize it, any way you want to look at it, it is a problem. How does God get this worldly attitude and worldly spirit and worldly outlook on life? How does he get it transformed in such a fashion that you and I would one day be fit for the kingdom of God? What in the world is God up to? Well, when you look at the scriptures and you look at, notice, for example, what he says in this passage about the fact that Jesus Christ has been raised from the dead, then we know that Jesus Christ came into this world for a very specific reason. And so when you think about it, you think about it in this light, that our bodily resurrection is directly related to God's ultimate purpose, directly related to the problem that we have with this sinful, nature, which naturally has affected and contaminated and corrupted this physical body of ours. And so no matter what our body may look like and how well or how sick it may be, it is corrupted by the very presence of sin itself, and that's why this body will one day die. In fact, Jesus put it this way in the book of Hebrews. The Bible says, "It is appointed unto man once to die, and after this the judgment." The only way anyone could possibly escape death is the fact that Jesus Christ would come in your life and my life. If he came today, we would escape being buried. We would escape death as you and I know it. So here's the question. How does God, what must he do? Where does he begin to work? How does he people his kingdom when all of humanity was poisoned from the very fountainhead, which was Adam? Every man, every woman, every boy, every girl, every baby comes to this world, grows up. It doesn't take very long to realize there's something rebellious in the nature of humanity. There's something human about us that is so human and so rebellious we want our way, and people will live their entire life in spite of God's goodness and love to them and will reject God, reject the Bible, reject the church, reject the Lord Jesus Christ, Christ and die in their sins. Evidence, and listen, evidence of the awesome rebellion in the human heart. The Bible says the heart is deceitful above all things and desperately wicked. Why? We come into the world with a nature bent away from God, separated from God by the choice of our sin, corrupted in our nature by our very nature itself, and then under the condemnation of death. The soul that sinneth, it shall die. The wages of sin is death. He says all the trees in the garden are available, but one is not. Eat of that tree and death's the penalty. And so what happens? Separation, corruption, eternal death. Condemnation before God. How does God, what is He up to in this life, in your life, in my life? How does He get us into this kingdom? Well, first of all, God had to work in two areas. He had to work in the inner man, and the inside of us, our soul, our spirit, our emotions, our mind, our conscience, our will. And secondly, He had to work on the outer man, this physical body. And so when you begin to look at the scriptures and you ask yourself the question, well, you know, how did He do this? What did He do? Here's what He did. First of all, He decided to work on the inner man. God sent the Lord Jesus Christ to die on the cross. When He died on the cross, He paid your sin debt and mine in full. Stamped with His blood, paid in full. That meant that God justified, declared righteous every single guilty person who would accept Him as their Savior. That is, in the coming of Jesus Christ to the cross, He offered reconciliation to every single one of us. That is, any person who would accept Him as the Son of God, any person who would believe that He's the Savior, any person who would believe that His death would pay for their sin, He would reconcile us unto Himself, justify us, declare us no longer guilty, make us a child of God, make us a part of His family. What did that do? That settled the issue of separation. So once you receive the Lord Jesus Christ as your personal Savior, no longer separated. So that dealt with that issue. No longer separated because now we have been born again, born into the kingdom of God, born by our spirit into the family of God, and now we are sons and daughters of the living God. So step number one. Then He had to deal with this corrupt nature of ours. So what did He do? He says, for example, in 2 Peter, in that first chapter, speaking of this whole idea of the problem of our nature and how He was going to deal with it, here's what He said. He said, for example, for by these He's granted to us His precious and magnificent promises in order that by them you might become partakers of the divine nature, having escaped the corruption that's in this world. Here's what happened. When you trusted Jesus Christ as your personal Savior, not only did He forgive you of your sin, reconcile you unto Himself, He gave you a new nature. Now, I know what you're thinking. You're saying, well, sometimes I act just like I used to act. Right? You certainly do. Why? You're still living in this same old body. You still have a will. You still have the privilege. Listen. You have the privilege and the power within you to walk according to this new nature, which is yours, or you can resort by an act of your will to go back to what you no longer are, but to act like what you used to be. The term born again, why do you think He used that? Because it means a new life, a new beginning, a new start, a new nature. Listen, a new spirit. A new destiny. Everything about the believer is new. Now, because we don't always experience it all, and because everything we have coming to us we don't get in this light, we think, well, you know, I've tried that and it didn't work. And oftentimes people backslide and they say, well, the Christian life doesn't work. Yes, it works. It's a matter of believing. Listen, not only trusting Him to be your Savior, but also walking in faith that moment by moment, day by day, the Spirit of God who is within you will enable you to, listen, to live out the life that God has called you to live. Why? Because remember what His purpose is. God's predestined purpose is to people a kingdom of those who would receive His grace, love Him, serve Him, praise Him, and worship Him for all eternity. So God has committed Himself to work on the inside of us. So in the coming of Jesus Christ at the cross, He dealt with the issue of separation, putting us into His family. In the coming of the Holy Spirit in your life and my life, giving us a new spirit, giving us a new nature, giving us a whole new outlook on life. Likewise, when He came and died on the cross, what did He do? The Bible says, listen, there is therefore now no condemnation to those who are in Christ Jesus. Our condemnation to eternal death was settled once and for all at the cross. So at the cross and the coming of the Lord Jesus Christ, here's what He did. He dealt with the big problem of getting us into the kingdom. He dealt with the first problem. The first problem is on the inside of us, the change of our nature, the change of our heart, so we would begin to think and act like God. Therefore, when a person says, well, I've been saved, and but you know, my feeling is that you get saved and you just sort of live out your life the way you want to. After all, you're going to get to heaven anyway. Remember this, God's purpose isn't just to save us. God's purpose for allowing you to be born, God's purpose for bringing you through life, God's purpose for working in your life daily, God's purpose for sending storm and pain and difficulty and hardships and trials, God's purpose for sending His love and goodness and mercy and kindness to you is to do what? God is in the process of doing what? He's in the process of preparing us. He is equipping us. He is getting us ready. But listen, He is getting us ready to live in His eternal kingdom. That's why He wants us to walk in holiness and righteousness. He doesn't want sin in our life. Why? Because where we're going is a very definite place where there is no sin, no sickness, no crying, no tears, no death. Death will have been finished once and for all. Sin will be over with once and for all. He's in the process of doing something in your life and my life every day. And what is He doing? Here's what He's doing. Listen, He is conforming us to the likeness of His Son. He says in Romans chapter 8 that God predestined you and me to be conformed to the likeness of His Son. That is the character of Jesus to be, listen, to be the character of every single one of us. The whole issue of getting saved isn't just keeping us out of hell. The issue of God saving us, that He loves us so much, that He wants to give us the awesome privilege of being one of those who people His eternal kingdom, whereby you and I will be able to live in absolute eternal bliss beyond any human comprehension, any earthly description, forever and ever and ever. And if you and I could just get one little slight glimpse of what heaven's going to be like, listen, we'd turn our back on sin. We'd turn our focus upon the Lord Jesus Christ. We would spend our lives in sharing and preaching and teaching the gospel of Jesus Christ so that nobody would miss what you and I are going to be able to enjoy. Amen. But, okay, what about this physical body? We still have this body to deal with, and he says in the scripture that He's going to raise it up at the last day. Now, I don't think any of us can possibly comprehend all that has already happened to us already. We don't understand all. We're just experiencing the product. We're experiencing the fruit of forgiveness and reconciliation and justification. But we don't understand all that took place. But listen to what He says in Colossians chapter 1, verse 13. He says, "For He, that is God, delivered us from the domain of the authority of darkness and transferred us into the kingdom of His beloved Son." Now listen. Listen. Every single one of us who is a believer is already, we already have our citizenship in the kingdom of God. We're just not there yet. Now, on the one hand, we are in His kingdom spiritually, but not in the ultimate kingdom He's prepared for us. Probably the verse that best sums up what He's after is in, go back one book to Philippians. If you look in Philippians chapter 3 for a moment, and I want you to notice these two verses. Philippians chapter 3, verse 20. "For our citizenship," listen, not shall be, but is. "Our citizenship is in heaven, from which also we eagerly wait for a Savior, the Lord Jesus Christ, who will transform the body of our humble state, like we are now, into conformity with the body of His glory by the exertion of the power that He has even to subject all things to Himself." Here's what He says. He says these bodies of ours are going to be transformed, listen, conformed to the body of His glory. That is God's purpose, listen, to do what? People a kingdom. How does He deal with us? First of all, He deals internally with our soul, our spirit, the whole problem of sin and making us His children, giving us a new nature. Secondly, He has to deal with this body of ours because these bodies are sick. They become diseased, they become corrupt, and because sin has entered our life, the body was certainly affected by that. And so people just naturally die. They die of cancer, we say, they die of strokes, they die of heart attack, they die of all kinds of disease. And so somehow a person gets at a certain age and they say, "Well, I don't have much time left." Well, who says so? Or they'll say, "Well, you know, I'm just getting older and older, and I guess one of these days I'm just going to die." Or some people seemingly look to death early in life. It's just like part of life, and we think, well, that's just a natural, normal thing to happen. Well, I understand that. But on the other hand, I want you to see what God's purpose is here. God, listen, while God is not going to leave your body in its present appearance and state and substance, He is not going to leave it in the ground. Because the scripture says, Jesus said, I'm going to raise it up. I'm going to raise these bodies up. Every single believer who dies in Christ Jesus will have a resurrection body. Now, I want you to notice what he says about this in this 15th chapter. And if you'll turn there for a moment, and let's look at some of these verses. We just saw that he says he's going to conform us to the body of Christ, and so that there's going to be a similarity there. And there's going to be a family likeness. But just how involved is that? I want us to look at several verses here, and because here's what Paul asks. Look, if you will, in verse 35. Because the Corinthians, listen, because in their Greek mind, this is the way they thought. They thought, now, salvation, yes, but this physical body, this matter we call body, is evil, and therefore, certainly, God isn't going to resurrect something like this evil body. And so he asked this question, verse 35, already beginning his argument. He says, but someone will say, how are the dead raised? And with what kind of body did they come? That is, they were arguing the issue that it could not be. And so when Paul answers, he answers rather strongly and firmly. He says, you fool, that which you sow does not come to life unless it dies. Now, when he said, you fool, here's what he was saying. He's saying, listen, you're reasoning from this point that God cannot deal with the human body. You've left God out of the whole equation. The reason there's going to be a resurrection is because Jesus promised to raise these physical bodies. He was raised from the dead. We have all the evidence we need to assure us of a personal bodily resurrection. The same Christ who said three times, maybe you ought to just look at this. Go back to John chapter 6 for a moment. John chapter 6, and I want you to notice these three verses here. He said them very close. Sixth chapter, beginning in verse 40. But this is the will of my Father. Watch this. This is the will of my Father, that everyone who beholds the Son and believes in him may have eternal life, and I myself will raise him up on the last day. Would you not say that is a very clear, unmistakable promise of the Lord Jesus Christ, that God the Father, he says, God the Father, it is his will to raise up the body of every single believer. Look in verse 44. No one can come to me unless the Father who sent me draws him, and I will raise him up on the last day. And then, for example, in verse 54, he says, he who eats my flesh and drinks my blood, speaking of accepting him and making him a part of their life, has eternal life, and I will raise him up on the last day. I don't believe that would have been said that often if it were not extremely important in the mind of our Lord that he understand that every single one of us is going to experience a bodily resurrection. Why? I'll tell you why. Because this body of ours, listen, the Bible says flesh and blood cannot inherit the kingdom of God. That's what he says, for example, if you'll notice in the 15th chapter and the 50th verse. Now, I say this, brethren, that flesh and blood cannot inherit the kingdom of God, nor does the perishable inherit the imperishable. That is, he says, these bodies of ours, frail, natural, human, flesh and blood, he says, they're not going to inherit the kingdom of God, but I'm not going to leave your body in the earth. There is going to be a physical resurrection, and here's what I'm going to do. This is the way you're going to look, and this is how your body is going to be. And so, very important in the mind of Jesus that his hearers understand. There is going to be a resurrection, and Jesus says, I'm the one who is going to raise your body. If you've trusted Jesus Christ as your Savior, listen, when you die, whether you die young or whether you die very, very old, I can guarantee you on the basis of everything this book teaches, your physical body is coming out of the earth, not the way it went in there. There's going to be a resurrection. Your body is going to be transformed, conformed, and glorified like the body of the Son of God. So if you're one of those persons and you don't like the way you look now, just wait, because you've got something fantastic coming. The great physician is really going to give you a body lift. He's going to change everything about your body so that it is conformed to the likeness of the body of Christ. Now, what in the world is that like? Well, let's look at this 15th chapter for a moment, because I want you to notice several things here. And one thing you and I can rest assured of, this body, when it's resurrected and transformed, listen, it's going to be resurrected and transformed and suited for where it's going to spend eternity. Where is that? Revelation 21 and 22, it's going to spend eternity in heaven. Now, when God created the physical body as you and I have it, this physical body is equipped and prepared and able to live in this life. But the life to come, eternal life. Listen, this physical body isn't fit. Therefore, he says, I promise you, I'm going to raise this body. Well, Lord, what's it going to be like? How am I going to look? What's going to be the substance of it? Well, look at this 15th chapter now, and I want you to notice several things. First of all, he says in verse 20 of the 15th chapter of 1 Corinthians, but now Christ has been raised from the dead, the first fruits of those who are asleep. Then if you'll notice in verse 23, but each in his own order, Christ the first fruits, after that those who are Christ that is coming. Now, why does he use an agricultural term here? Watch this. Here's the reason. For example, if you want to know what a crop's going to be like, what happens? The first reaping of the harvest gives you an idea what the rest of it's going to be. You get one truckload and you bring that in and you take a good bite of that apple, for example. You send the truck out the next time, you know what to expect. You know what he's saying? He says, listen, when you look at the body of the Son of God, he's the first fruits of the resurrection. That doesn't mean that he was the only person who was resurrected from the dead because he raised Lazarus, for example, but Lazarus later died. Every person whom he raised later died. Now, he says Jesus is the first fruits. That is, he says, if you want to see what the harvest is going to be like, look at the body of Jesus Christ. How did he come forth? Transformed, listen, resurrected, transformed, and glorified. A body unlike the body that died when they buried him from the cross. Now, look at this for a moment. I want us to go down these verses. He says so in verse 42, so also is the resurrection of the dead. Now watch this. When he says it, he's speaking of our physical bodies. He says it is sown a perishable body. What does he mean by that? Here's what he means. This body can get sick. It can, listen, all kinds of disease and sickness and injuries can come to this body. This body is going to age. It's going to get old and older. It's not going to be able to do in some point what it was able to do at 20 or 30 years of age. So he says it is sown a perishable body, diseased. But notice what he says. He says that when he raises it up, it's going to be raised imperishable. No disease, no sickness, and listen, no age as you and I think in terms of age. He says an imperishable body. He says it is sown in dishonor. It is raised in glory. That is, when a person dies, for the most part, people do not look as good as they did maybe at teenagers or 20s or 30s. And some people probably get a little better looking the older they get. But whatever, he says it's sown in dishonor. He says raised in glory. What does that mean? When he says raised in glory, I want you to think about a couple of things. For example, when Jesus Christ was raised from the dead, you'll remember that a couple of times when they saw him, they weren't quite sure that was Jesus. Now, I'm sure that part of that was the fact that they didn't expect him to show up, even though he'd been telling them that all along. And so they were surprised. But on the other hand, I want you to think about something. What did Jesus go through in those 33 years? Well, he grew up a perfect young man, and then he started his ministry. And he began his ministry. It wasn't very long. So what did he find? Persecution, hardship, heartache, turmoil. Everywhere he turned, somebody was after him. The crowds loved him, and then they turned against him. On occasion, when he got through telling them what the kingdom of God was all about and what he was going to do, everybody walked away, and finally he turns to his disciples and he said, are you all leaving too? Then came those days and weeks and months before the cross, and then those days before the cross. The Bible says he suffered and he bled. He died. Can you imagine what Gethsemane and what the crucifixion and what the brokenness of his heart, Judas and all the betrayal? Can you imagine what that must have not done to him emotionally and physically? But I believe also physically, certainly Jesus Christ bore in his agony over your sin and mine. When he upon the cross, listen, he was still conscious when he said, my God, why have you forsaken me? I don't think any of us will ever be able to comprehend the awesome weight, listen, the awesome emotional, spiritual weight that he must have felt upon his soul, upon his spirit, when he always in eternity past had been perfectly related to his Father, and now the Father was absolutely turning his back upon him. The Father, his glorious Father, was turning his back upon him and allowing him to suffer separation, which was the worst thing that he could possibly have done. Don't you know that had an awesome effect upon him that also certainly would have marred his body? Haven't you seen people, for example, if you've been to a high school or college reunions and you come away saying, my, they look old. Look at the wrinkles in their eye face. And you look at everybody else and you think, well, they look so old. What do you think they were thinking when they looked at you? The same thing that you likewise had aged. Now, and there are people, listen, there are people who go through difficulty and hardship in their life, and they age quickly. You see their hair turning gray fast. You see wrinkles upon their face. You see their countenance is gone. Something's missing. Well, here's what happened. When Jesus Christ was crucified and he was buried, that body was buried. Listen, beat his back, pierced his hands, his forehead, his side. There's no way for us to begin to even imagine the kind of inner turmoil as he was hanging there crucified. And there was his mother. Listen, sometimes when you're hurting, the worst thing about hurting is that somebody you love is having to sit by and watch you hurt and can't do anything about it. I believe that Jesus' body was marred. That's what Isaiah 53rd chapter talks about. He was a man of sorrows and grief. Does not talk about his beauty, but his ugliness. Something happened to him. When he came out of the grave, what happened? Here's what happened. His agedness reversed. And so therefore, what do you see? You see this glorified Christ. I believe there was more of a youthfulness about him. This body had been transformed. This body was to be glorified. Listen, glorified so that when he went to heaven in this glorified body, that's the body he went to heaven to dwell in with forever. And that's the kind of body you and I are going to have. He says, listen, watch this 15th chapter now. Go back, if you will, and look at this 49th verse. Just as we have borne the image of the earthly, which is what we do, we shall also bear the image of the heavenly. Flesh and blood can inherit the kingdom of God, but God is going to so transform your body and mind that we will have a body likened unto his. And you know what's going to happen? Listen, you can kiss age goodbye forever, because you and I are going to, listen, we're going to step into the eternal kingdom of God where there is no agedness, no wrinkles, and no gray hair. Now, there's nothing wrong with gray hair. Nothing wrong with that at all. But what I'm saying is, you say, well, how are we going to look in heaven? This much I know. We're going to have a heavenly youthfulness. That's exactly what Jesus had. When he was resurrected from the grave, they hardly knew him at first when they saw him. Expectation's one thing, but also his countenance. Think about the beauty of his body, resurrected and transformed. Now, listen, now prepared to spend eternity with the Father. There's going to be a beauty about your physical body. God is going to see to that. Well, you say now, what does he mean when he talks about, when he says it's sown a natural body, it raised a spiritual body? Does that mean we're just going to float around in the air somewhere? No. When he says sown a natural body, he's talking about this physical body, like it is, with all of its imperfection, disease, and corruption and decay, and all that needs to be there to cause it to ultimately die. He says it's going to be raised, listen, raised a spiritual body. That doesn't mean something float in the air, but it means supernatural in its nature. Spiritual in its nature. It's going to be God's divine nature that raises and conforms this body to the body of his Son. Then if, for example, if you'll notice, he says, so also it is written, the first man, Adam, became a living soul. The last man became a life-giving spirit. Jesus Christ said, what did he say? Three times in John, I'll raise it up, raise it up. Raise it up. Listen, no matter what your age and what the disease or why you die, your physical body, now watch this, is going to be resurrected. You say, well, why does he have to resurrect this body? Just give us a new one. I'll tell you why. Because Jesus Christ is not going to lose anything. Because you see, this body is a part of you. He said, well, the real me is on the inside. Well, that's true, but this is still part of you. And he's not losing anything. Listen, Jesus Christ had a resurrected, glorified body. Jesus Christ has promised that you and I will have a resurrected, glorified body, and it will not be an aged body, corrupted body, diseased body. No more corruption, no more age, no more disease, no more sickness, no more any of that. Listen, everything an omnipotent, omniscient, almighty, all-wise God can place in one beautiful body is exactly what he's going to do in yours. And we're going to be able to know each other. Listen, we're not going to walk around like faceless people in heaven. We're going to know each other. Enough of our personality. Our countenance will be there only. We will be there in all the beauty and the glory of the Son of God. Now, I believe also that there will be a glow about us. When he talks about the glory, you think about the countenance of our Lord Jesus Christ. Look in Matthew chapter 13 for a moment. Listen, we are going to be glowing. God is going to do something in your life and mine. Listen, these physical bodies transformed and like in the image of the Son of God. Listen to this. Listen to what he says now. Matthew chapter 13. I'll give you time to find it so you can look at this verse. Matthew chapter 13. Listen to what he says. Verse 43. He says, then the righteous will shine forth as the sun in the kingdom of their Father. He who has ears to hear, let him hear. Let me ask you something. He says, you and I will shine forth as the sun in the kingdom of God. What does that mean? That means that there will be a brilliant, radiant glory about every single one of the children of God. Now, we'll go back to Ephesians chapter 2 for a moment. And you'll recall that in Ephesians chapter 2, he makes us a promise here. Here's what he says. He says now, when you and I trust the Lord Jesus Christ as our personal Savior, here's what he did for us. He says he raised us up. That is, he placed us, so to speak, in his kingdom. Listen. Well, let's look in verse 4. We read the first three verses about our corrupt nature, but verse 4 says, but God, being rich in mercy because of his love with which he loved us, even when we were dead in our transgressions, made us alive with Christ, that is, by saving us, by grace you've been saved, raised us up with him and seated us with him in the heavenly places in Christ Jesus. Listen to this. This is how absolutely assured you can be of your salvation. When you trust that Jesus Christ is your personal Savior in the mind of God, listen, we are already there. We are already there in the mind of God. It's that absolute sure. You're already there in the mind of God. We are here, yes. In the mind of God, in eternity future, in eternity past, we are his sons and daughters, absolutely secured. Listen, by the blood of Jesus Christ, listen, he says we are seated in the heavenlies with him. The Spirit of God living on the inside of us, equipping us to live now, but doing what? Getting us ready for the life to come. Now watch this next verse. Verse 7. Why does he do this? In order that in the ages to come, he might show the surpassing riches of his grace and kindness toward us in Christ Jesus. Here's what he's saying. Remember what our first whole point was this. That God has purposed, listen, to people a kingdom of people who will receive his grace, accept his love, worship and praise him and serve him for all eternity. So what is he saying? He says as a result of his grace, and he takes us home to heaven, he says, here's what's going to happen. Every single one of us will be, listen, a radiant, beautiful, glorious, listen, Christ-glorifying person walking and living and serving in heaven, serving the Lord Jesus Christ, serving the living God. You know what has happened? God will have people, his kingdom, and you and I will be a part of that. In your personality, recognized by your body, but a body, listen, they will not show its age, but listen, beautiful youthfulness. You say, well, how old will I be? Forget the age business. You're going to be listen, you're going to be the best that Almighty God can make you. Now, you can't beat that. You listen, you'll be as the best that Almighty God can make you. When you and I get to heaven, we're going to see the physical body the way God intended it to be forever and ever and ever. Now, Paul wraps it all up here, and he says many other things in this passage, but back to 1 Corinthians 15. Notice what he says. He says in verse 51, I tell you a mystery, everybody's not going to be dead. Not all are going to sleep, but we shall all be changed. In a moment, in the twinkling of an eye, at the last trumpet, for the trumpet will sound, and the dead in Christ, he says, will be raised imperishable, and we shall be changed. Here's what he says. He says, these bodies are going to be raised, listen, imperishable, transformed, glorified. And if you and I were living, and Jesus were to come at this very moment, he says, in a moment, in the twinkling of an eye, fast, you can bat our eye. He says, here's what would happen. You and I would be transformed. Listen, transformed, conformed to the likeness of Christ. And our bodies would glow with the glory of the Son of God as we are caught up into heaven. Now, that is what every single believer has in store for them. And notice what Paul said. He made this very important. Verse 53, but this perishable must put on the imperishable. This mortal must put on immortality. Why? Because death will have been swallowed up in victory, he says. Death, you lost your sting at the resurrection. Jesus conquered death. Now, here's what I want you to think about for a moment. Listen very carefully. This is the most important thing I have to say. You listen and say amen. You hear people say, well, I'm not a Christian, I'm not this, I'm not that, not this and that, but when I die, I'm going to heaven. I know I'm going to heaven because I just believe that's the kind of God he is. Now, I want you to think for just a moment. I'm not asking you to believe anything. Just think for just a moment. Just think rationally, logically for just a moment. If the very purpose of God in the very beginning was to people a kingdom of those who would receive His grace, love Him, serve Him, praise Him all of their life for all eternity, that was His purpose, and you have been separated from God because of your sin, you have a corrupt nature because of your rebellion, and you're under the condemnation of death. Let me ask you a question. How is it that you're going to be able to go to heaven when you have a physical body that is corrupt and diseased? You have an inner nature that is in opposition to God, rebellion toward God, or you would have accepted Jesus Christ, His Son. Just think for just a moment. How is it that you can think that God is going to take you with your corrupt nature, your separation from God, living under the condemnation of death, and take you out of this earth and place you into this absolutely perfect kingdom where holiness and righteousness reigns, and there is no sickness and no disease and no rebellion and no darkness, and all absolute perfection, and the glory and the radiance of God is everywhere? Let's face it, it doesn't make sense. Forget the scripture for a moment. It doesn't make sense. It cannot be. Jesus said, I am the way, the truth, and the life. No man comes to the Father but by me. And my friend, no matter how good you try to bend, you say, well, but I just believe God's going to do this. And what you've got to answer is this. What is God going to do? How's He going to get, listen, how's He going to fit you for the kingdom of God? If your nature is corrupt, you're separated from God because of your sin, and you're under the condemnation of death. What are you going to do? There's not one single thing you can do. My friend, you could not be more deceived to think that somehow in your corruption, your separation, and living under the condemnation of death, and when you die, God's going to make an exception for you. And that somehow He's just going to take you into heaven because He's this wonderful big grandfather up in heaven, and He just loves everybody. He loves everybody, but you know what? He also acknowledges, listen, you love your freedom. Or you say, I want God telling me what to do. I want my freedom. Then fine. You want your freedom, you can have your freedom. With the freedom comes the principles and the laws that govern freedom. And here is the law of God. The soul that sinneth, it shall die. The soul that sins against God is separated from God. The nature of that sinner is corrupted against God, in rebellion toward God. That person is living under the condemnation of death. How do you deal with those three things? God cannot ignore it. If God ignored those three things in your life, here's the truth. The truth is this, that He can no longer be God. How could He be God and violate His own will, violate His own principles, violate His own truth? God would become a liar. God could no longer be trustworthy. Even you would not be trustworthy towards someone who violated so much and wrapped it up in one single sentence. I'm going to let you in anyway. No, listen. Adam sinned against God. He didn't get by with it. The truth is, if you look around, the consequences of sin is everywhere. The consequence of sin is everywhere. To think that you are going to be able to live in sin, rebellion toward God, separated from Him, and somehow you're going to be able to just think your way into heaven. I want to tell you, Satan has so deceived you. There is only one way to get there. Remember what Jesus said, unless my Father draws you, He says you can't come. I am the way, the truth, and the life. No man comes to the Father but by me. Except a man be born again, he cannot see the kingdom of God. The truth is this. Unless our separation is dealt with, unless our nature is dealt with, unless the law of condemnation is dealt with in our life, there is absolutely, listen, absolutely no possibility of dying and going to heaven. There's not one single verse in the Bible, not one single verse in this book does it say anywhere that if you die without Christ, you're going to be resurrected and your body is going to be transformed in the likeness of the body of Christ. Think about this. If you live in rebellion toward the Lord Jesus Christ in this life, and you don't want Him in your life, why would you want to be conformed to the likeness of Christ, of a man whom you've rejected all of your life? That, you see how absolutely insensible that is. You know what it all brings us down to? One thing. There's only one way to get to heaven. Just one. All of your logic, all of your reasoning, all of your philosophies, all of your theologies, all of your unbelief, all of your skepticism, doesn't make a bit of difference. There's only one way to get to heaven. And that is your separation from God must be dealt with, and it was by the cross. Your corrupt nature must be dealt with, and it was at the cross. your condemnation must be dealt with, and it was at the cross. Then where does that lead you? Listen, that requires you, by the very nature of life and death, to go to the cross. What must you do at the cross? Humble yourself before the Son of God and acknowledge your sinfulness, your rebellion toward Him, and tell Him that you're asking Him to forgive you of your sins, that you believe He's the Son of God. You're accepting His death on the cross, listen, as full, adequate, sufficient, eternal payment for your sin. And the moment you do that, you become a child of God, born into the kingdom of God. Your life will never be the same because you became a new creature in Christ Jesus. Now, when I think about the best example of all of this, I think about what happens. You know what a caterpillar looks like. Caterpillar crawls on the earth. Every blade of grass is an object of something has to crawl around. Every little pool of water. And besides that, flying above him, all these birds just looking for something juicy like him. And so he's always, always subject to attack. Always subject to death. And can only go so fast. I mean, think about how fast a caterpillar crawls. Not very fast. But one day, this old caterpillar, whose life is so morbid, crawls up a tree, out under on a limb, under a leaf, somehow winds this cocoon around himself, and you and I come along, look at that, and flip it, and we shake it. We don't hear anything, nothing going on. Dead. It's a tomb. It's dead. I think there's nothing to that. And then one day, then one day, there's a little break in that tomb. And out of that tomb crawls this beautiful gold, blue, and black butterfly. Now, he doesn't crawl back down the tree and crawl among the grass. Here's what he does. He looks out and says, wow, wow. Lifts those wings, and then what happens? He just starts flying over all the stuff he had to crawl through. All the things in life that were barriers to him, he can just fly now from what? One beautiful aroma of flower to the other. And enjoying life on a plane that was absolutely impossible until he died to where he lived. Listen, that's resurrection. That's what God has for every single one of his children. So I simply want to ask you this question. You want to live your life like a worm? Or do you want to live in the glory and the power and the majesty of the Son of God? He says these bodies of ours are going to be resurrected because, you see, in order for God to fulfill his big purpose, which was people a kingdom, were those who would receive his grace, accept his love, worship and praise and serve him for all eternity. He had to deal with the inner man through the cross and the outer man through his resurrection and do what? Take us out of this life and give us a life that will forever and ever and ever bring praise and honor and glory to the Son of God. And that is the offer of the Lord Jesus Christ to every single person who will bow their heart and their knee before him and say to him, I do believe you're the Son of God. I do receive you as my personal Savior here and now. I choose to receive the gift of eternal life. And my friend, in that moment, you become a living child of God. And Father, how very grateful all of us are. When we think about what you've done for us, and what you're going to do, and that we have the promise of your Son. We have it in black and white print. We have the promise of your Son that it's going to be an absolute total salvation. These bodies will one day be resurrected and forever and ever joined with our spirit, with our soul, if we die before you come, and forever and ever we shall be your godly children. I pray today for somebody who's never trusted Jesus as their Savior. They'd be wise enough to have heard and to take heed and to understand there is no hope and there is no other way than faith in Jesus Christ, the Son of God. For we ask it in His name. Amen.
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1: In Touch with Dr. Charles Stanley, biblical truths that transform lives.

a sense of absolute, utter, painful, intense desperation. And so they ask the question, why do I keep living like this? Life isn't worth living if you have to live with this kind of intense pain and guilt and hurt and all the rest. And especially when people are telling you that you're not certainly not worthy of God's love, that why do you think God could possibly save you after all that you've done? This oftentimes comes from people who are in prison, but oftentimes people who are very, very successful in life as far as the world is concerned. And then people who live in the ghettos. You see, it doesn't make any difference. Sin is sin, and its effect in all of our lives is the same as far as its very nature. And so when I think about what motivates people to write such letters as these, crying out and asking for help, oftentimes what they're saying is simply this, asking this question, is there any hope for someone like me? And my friend, I want to answer that question. And the title of this message is there any hope? And I want you to turn, if you will, to 1 Corinthians chapter 6. And you'll recall that the Corinthian church was a painful church in the life of the Apostle Paul. He was always having trouble with them. They were always into something. And probably he lists the most sins of any list he has except his list in Romans to the church in Corinth, because they were so vile and wicked and full of sensuality. And he had just finished in the first part of this sixth chapter. He's talking about them taking each other to court and how they'd ruined and wrecked their testimony, and therefore they should be willing to be defrauded rather than to sue someone in court. So he says in verse 9 of chapter 6, do you not know that the unrighteous shall not inherit the kingdom of God? Do not be deceived, neither fornicators, nor idolaters, nor adulterers, nor effeminate, nor homosexuals, nor thieves, nor the covetous, nor drunkards, nor revilers, nor swindlers shall inherit the kingdom of God. Very clear. Then he says, and such were some of you. But you were washed, but you were sanctified, but you were justified in the name of the Lord Jesus and in the Spirit of our God. Paul here is simply contrasting two ways of life. Those who are yet to receive Jesus Christ as Savior and those who have. And so in this passage, I want us to see a number of things that I think will be helpful. If you feel like, well, you know, I don't know that God loves me, and if you just knew what kind of sin I'd committed and whom I'd committed it against, and how long and how intense and how vile and thoughtless and ungrateful I've been, and you could give me this long list of things that's wrong with you. And I want to tell you, no matter who you've sinned against, how long you've sinned, what you've done, listen carefully. Agreed that according to the Scripture, it's very evident, according to what God says throughout the Scripture, that a person living in a sinful condition is hopeless. That is, hopeless to help themselves. And so when you think about what sin's all about, we don't take it very seriously anymore. Here's, the Bible says several things about sin that I want us to think about for a moment, that it's absolutely universal in its scope. He says, for all have sinned and come short of God's glory. We've all missed the target in our life. He says not only that, but it's very personal in its impact in our lives. He says, for there is none, not one who is righteous, not a one of us. He says, for all of us, every single one of us has gone astray in our life. And he says also that sin is very deceptive. That's what Paul is saying here when he says, do not be deceived because of your sin. Sin always promises more than it can deliver, and oftentimes nothing it promises can it deliver. When you think about its impact upon a person's life, you think about the effect upon a person's life, that sin's always destructive. There's not one single good thing that comes as a result of our sin. And Satan has deceived so many people into believing that no matter what, somehow they're going to get by, that somehow there's a God up yonder in heaven somewhere, if they believe there is a God, who is so full of mercy that he's sort of like an old antiquated grandfather who really isn't looking down to see what's happening, and therefore somehow they're going to make it to heaven because surely everybody's going to get there one way or the other. No, they're not. There's not a single verse in the Bible that says that somehow everybody's going to make it. Is God a God of love and mercy? Yes, he is, but he's also a God of justice and righteousness. And so when you think about the nature of sin, there's not a single one of us that can come up with saying, I sinned against God, let me tell you, it's a good thing that happened to me. And this is not to say that if you and I will respond correctly to God's chastising hand, that he will not teach us something that ultimately we can learn that will protect us from further disobedience or rebellion against God. I would not say

0: that you cannot learn something from your sin, but I can tell you, my friend, it's the worst way in the world to learn anything is to have to get under God's chastising hand in order to learn a spiritual lesson. And you see, God has given to every single one of us an alarm system to keep us from sin. The lost person, for example, who does not even know Christ as Savior, has an alarm system, which is their conscience. Now, when a person grows up in a Christian home, a godly home, here's what happens. That conscience is very sharp. The tentacles of that conscience are out there further and further. A person who's brought up under the teaching and the preaching of the Word of God, when they sin against God, they have so much in their mind, in their heart, in their spirit. They know the difference between right and wrong, and they know the difference, the fine line between sin and disobedience and rebellion toward God. A person brought up in a home where there's never mentioned in Jesus or God or the Bible or church, they get out into the world, their conscience is not as sensitive in some areas. Of course, God has given us a sensitive conscience in some areas. We know, you don't have to even have heard of the Bible or Jesus God to know that murder is wrong, adultery is wrong, stealing is wrong, and so forth. And there are many things that you just know that are wrong. And the danger is when a person says, well, those things used to bother me. Those things used to bother me. They don't bother me anymore. Because I'm able to get along. I don't believe in Jesus. I don't believe in your Bible. I don't believe in God. But somehow it doesn't bother me the way it used to. Well, I want to tell you, you're not getting better off. You're getting worse off all the time. Because, my friend, you are sinking into one of the most dangerous positions a person can get into. And that is that you rebel against God so long. You resist Him so long, you say no so long, you shut Him out, you close Him out, you reject Him, you deny Him, you ignore Him so long until finally that sensitive conscience that God built into your life becomes less and less able to sense or to feel or to be alarmed or to sense the danger that is yours in living in disobedience to God. It is a dangerous thing to live in rebellion toward God. He says, the soul that sinneth it shall die. The wages of sin is death. There is a penalty to sin. That penalty isn't just in the judgment. That penalty begins now. He says we will reap what we sow, more than we sow, later than we sow. And all of us in our lives to some degree, in some way, have seen that take place. And we certainly see it in the lives of people who have rebelled against God, thinking that somehow they have enough money, enough position, enough this, enough that, that somehow they're going to get by. You cannot buy your way into heaven, and you cannot buy your way out of the penalty of sin in this life or the life to come. And so when we come to this passage of Scripture, we ask the question, what in the world was Paul talking about when he said to them that those who commit such things shall not inherit the kingdom of God? He says, don't be deceived, because he saw in the fellowship there these people who once were living this way. He says he saw that they were being deceived. He said, don't be deceived that those who commit such things, that you can now go back and commit sins that once was a habit in your life, now that you've been saved by the grace of God, and there be no penalty, there is a penalty. And so what he's talking about here primarily, he begins to talk about the very seriousness of sin. Now, when you think about who he was writing to, you think about what Paul was saying. He was writing to a group of Christians primarily, and I'm sure to some lost people who were intermingled in that fellowship. He was talking to people who lived in the city of Corinth that was known for its very laxness when it came to sexuality. And that is, they lived in a society, the philosophy of which was that sex is a normal physical function, and therefore you should be able to use it as you please, which you and I know that that is not true according to Scripture, that God would never confirm or condone that. And so they were being caught up in the sensuality, the sexuality, and all the disobedience and rebellion of their day. And so he's warning them, and his warning is this. He says, now listen, this is what you used to be like. This is characteristic of your previous lifestyle. He says, because you fall into the category of those who were fornicators and idolaters and adulterers and effeminate and homosexuals and thieves and covetous and drunkards and revilers and swindlers. He says, and people who do these things shall not inherit the kingdom of God. So he's sending them a very strong warning about their life. Now, let me explain what he means here. When he says a person who does these things will not inherit the kingdom of God, what is he referring to? He is not saying here that if a person commits a sin, if a person commits a sin, no matter which one of these it is, or you can go back to Romans, for example, chapter 1, and you get a real list of sins. And if you'll notice what he says here, I want us to look at this list because I'm going to ask you a question in a moment. If you'll notice, having warned about turning away from God and turning to sins of immorality, he says that God gives them over. That is, he just turns them over to it. That's what he's talking about when he talks about homosexuality and lesbianism. He said God turns them over to it. Verse 28, and just as they did not see fit to acknowledge God any longer, God gave them over to a depraved mind to do those things which are not proper, being filled with all unrighteousness, wickedness, greed, evil, full of envy, murder, strife, deceit, malice, their gossip, slanderers, haters of God, insolent, arrogant, boastful, inventors of evil, disobedient to parents, without understanding, untrustworthy, unloving, and unmerciful. He says, although they know the ordinance of God that those who practice such things are worthy of death, they not only do the same but also give hearty approval to those who practice them. Now, when you look at that long list of sins and you go back to 1 Corinthians, of course you understand that it wasn't Paul's idea to list all the sins that a person can commit or all the sins that they were committing. But he was pulling these out, I think, primarily because these were the areas in the church at that particular time in which it was very evident that some of these Christians had slipped back into their own old ways, having backslidden against what they knew was wrong when they were converted, and now here they are tampering and playing around with sin once again. What he's saying is that sin is very serious. And he says, I want to remind you how serious sin is, that those who practice such things will not inherit the kingdom of God. Now, does he mean that once a person is saved and a person falls back into some form of sin, that that person is lost? No, that's not what he's saying. What he wants us to understand here, the seriousness of sin, that for them to do that, it doesn't fit who they are any longer. Because when Jesus Christ went to the cross and paid our sin debt in full, he paid our sin debt in full. That is a once and for all thing. We are saved once and for all by the grace of God. That is God judicially judging our sin. Once we've been saved by the grace of God, we will falter at times. We will slip. We will sin against God. And sometimes people can fall back into traps that they were once in. And so what we come to him as our heavenly Father and we confess and repent of our sin. And what happens? We are forgiven of our sin because Christ went to the cross. All forgiveness comes to the cross. All forgiveness points us back to the cross. And so therefore he's not saying to those who have been saved, now that you've done this, you've had it, you'll never inherit the kingdom. What he's saying is, listen, sin is so serious, you have forgotten the fact that before you came to Jesus Christ, that those who were practicing these things, he says, you were lost, you had missed heaven, and you could not possibly inherit the kingdom of God. And it's interesting that he uses this term practice several times. For example, go to Galatians chapter 5 for a moment, and you'll recall that just before he gives us the fruit of the Spirit, he talks about the deeds of the flesh. That is, this is the way a person normally, naturally thinks and lives. So when we who are believers think in terms of people who are not believers, and we say, I cannot believe that they would do such things. I don't know why not. Their nature is corrupt. They're separated from God. They don't think the way we think. They don't see things the way we see them because we're looking at them from God's viewpoint. And so therefore, look in Galatians chapter 5, beginning in verse 19. So he says, now the deeds of the flesh, that is, when we talk in terms of flesh, we mean our naturalness. That is, how does a person naturally act without God? This is the way they will act. He says, now the deeds of the flesh are evident, which are immorality, impurity. Look at this. Impurity, sensuality, idolatry, sorcery, enmity, strife, jealousy, outburst of anger, disputes, dissensions, factions, envies, drunkenness, carousing, and things like these of which I forewarn you, just as I have forewarned you, that those who practice, listen, who practice such things shall not inherit the kingdom of God. He said that to the Corinthians. Now he has said that to the Galatians. And so Paul is reminding us here of how absolutely serious it is to sin against God. It is serious for a person who's never trusted Jesus Christ to sin against God. It is likewise serious for a person who has trusted Jesus Christ to sin against God. Why? Because the chastising hand of God, which is a hand of love, but very definite and oftentimes extremely painful, can be expected in the life of the believer who chooses to sin against God. Those of us who know Christ as our Savior, we know what's right. We know what's wrong. We choose to disobey God. He is going to chasten us in some fashion or the other. That chastisement will depend upon several things. Number one, my attitude about sin. Number two, how long I lay in that sin. Number three, whatever the nature of that sin may be, and also the intensity of it. As God takes into consideration many things, but chastisement is not God's punishment. God punishes the wicked, the unbeliever. He chastens his children. That is, He disciplines us. That is, He puts enough heat into our life. He puts enough heat into our life to do what? To get us, listen, so discomforted and so upset and so desperate with ourselves, we get back in the center of God's will, back in His purpose, back in His way for our life, in order that He may accomplish His ultimate design for your life and mine. Thank God for His chastising hand. None of us like it, but the truth is, thank God for it. And so what He's saying here to these Corinthians, He says, sin is serious business. Remember, He says, when you were practicing these things. Now, why do we go back to the term practicing again? Because if you go back to Romans chapter 2 for a moment, He uses the same terminology when He says, verse 2 of Romans 2, we know that the judgment of God rightly falls upon those who practice such things. When He talks about practice, He's talking about people whose lifestyle is rebellion, whose lifestyle is adultery, whose lifestyle is lesbianism, whose lifestyle is homosexuality, whose lifestyle is stealing and lying and cheating and depriving, whose lifestyle is abusing other people. And so when you take that long list of sins in Romans or Galatians or Ephesians, wherever that list of sins may be found in the Scripture, you find God warning us, as He says, as I have warned you before, don't participate in these things. God delivered you from that. He saved you from that. He cleansed you from that. You don't fit that kind of lifestyle. It doesn't fit you. He says, I'm warning you, remember what God has saved you from. So, my friends, you may say, well, some of these things are characteristic of me. Is there any hope for me? Because as you look at that list, you say, well, surely, more than likely, I'm guilty of some of these. And what you're saying in the very beginning, that a person living in sin is hopeless, is that true? It is absolutely true that you are hopeless in your sin unless you make one single, very important, eternal decision in your life. Because you see, the truth is, the church is made up of people who have lived in sin, whose nature has been corrupt, who have been separated from God, who've lived in disobedience and rebellion toward God. There's not a single one of us who could read any list in the Scripture here of sin and can say, well, I passed that one. No, you didn't. Every single one of us is guilty of some of those sins, more than one of those sins, and all of us are here by the absolute pure grace of God. And no matter who you are and where you are and what you've done and how long you've done it, there is hope if you will make a single, very important, and the only decision you can possibly make. Otherwise, you will die in your sin. What does the Scripture say? The soul that sinneth, it shall die. The wages of sin is death. He that believeth on the Son shall not be condemned, but he that believeth not is condemned already in those sins. And He says, the wrath of God abides upon those who do not believe. So when you think about your condition, think about it in this life. You may say, well, you know, I'm better than other people. I'm not nearly as bad as some people are, and I'm a good moral person, treat my family right, I pay my taxes, try to be honest and all these things. You mean to tell me that I'm lost? Yes, my friend, because you see, what you're forgetting is this. Your conduct in comparison to others may be looking rather well. But what you have to ask is, what is your nature? The truth is, until Christ comes into your life, your nature is corrupt. Your nature is corrupt. Your sins have separated you from God. When a person says, well, you know, I can be good. I don't need Jesus. I don't need the Bible. I don't need the church. Well, let me ask you something. Then what you're saying is that Jesus Christ came to the cross. It was an absolutely horrible, terrible, divine mistake by Almighty God to send His Son, Jesus Christ, to the cross. Would He have gone to the cross had there not been some desperate need in the life of humanity? God doesn't make mistakes. So if you'll think about the condition of a person who has rejected Jesus Christ, who's never felt any need of Christ in their life, here's what the Bible says. He says, you'll reap what you sow, more than you sow, later than you sow. He says, you're abiding under the wrath of God. He says, the wrath of God is revealed from heaven against all unrighteousness and ungodliness of mankind. He says that you're living in your sins. You're condemned already. It's not a matter of what I think or what somebody else thinks or what you want to think. The issue is, what does God say? God says that a person living in rebellion and sin toward Him is living in a serious condition. And that serious condition is they are separated from God, under the wrath of God, the object of God's wrath. Does that mean that God ceases to love them? No, they have made a choice. They've made a choice whereby they have chosen to walk under the wrath and in rebellion toward Almighty God. Is there any hope for a person like that? Only one hope. Well, the person says, well, I think I can straighten up some things in my life. You may be able to straighten up your conduct, but you can't change your character. And you can't change your corrupt nature. If you are without Christ, your nature has been corrupted. You are in unbelief without Christ. And so when a person is in unbelief without Christ, what can you do? How long can you work? What would you do to get God to approve of you? When the Bible says, not by works of righteousness which we've done, but by His mercy He has saved us. You see, we can look at ourselves, and the way we look at ourselves compared to other people, we may look pretty good. And we say, well, you know, compared to what I see going on around me, I'm just as good as the folks in the church. You know what? In our sinful condition, by the grace of God, He reached down into our life, changed us, radically changed us, revolutionized us, transformed us, set us on a new path. Does it mean we're perfect? We're not perfect. Does it mean we sin against God at times? Yes, we do. Do we have forgiveness? Yes, we have. The difference is this. The difference is that God is our Father. The difference is our name has been written in the Lamb's Book of Life. The difference is that, we walk under the fatherhood of Almighty God, cleansed by His precious blood, sealed forever as children of God, learning how to grow up, maturing in our faith. We don't claim to be perfect. We claim to be the children of a perfect God whose love and mercy is absolutely endless. That ought to say something to you. You say, well, the church full of hypocrites. Well, maybe we are, but you know what? We love God with all of our heart. We're not trying to get accepted. We've already been accepted. We're just trying to grow up. We're just trying to grow up and be the kind of person God wants us to be. And you know what? Here's the difference. We have our Lord Jesus Christ. Our sins are forgiven. We can walk in fellowship with Him. Our names are written in the Lamb's Book of Life forever. What do you have? Separated from God, living under His wrath, under His judgment, condemned already. Wouldn't you rather be in our place than your place? Yes, you would. So, well, I don't go for the church business. Listen, it's not the church, it's a relationship. And what I want to show you in this passage is this, that no matter what you've done, no matter how far, you see, one of the reasons oftentimes people are antagonistic against God, the church, the Bible, Christians, and everybody else. You know why they're so antagonistic? It's their own guilt. It is the presence of godly people. It's the presence of godly people that oftentimes make people very uncomfortable. And so, rather than face the truth, deal with the truth, and be absolutely honest about what the truth is, they say, you know, I don't like those folks. I don't like the church. I don't believe in the Bible. That's just a crutch for those people. I don't believe in any of that stuff. The real truth is, if you got real honest with yourself, your guilt level would become so intense. Your sense of distance from God, estrangement from God, would begin to, listen, bore into your soul, into your very spirit. And my friend, you would have to begin to acknowledge the fact that there is a God, that you desperately need Him, that your sins have separated you from Him, and the next thing you know, you'd find yourself crying out to God for mercy and forgiveness and cleansing and help and hope in your life. Well, I want to tell you, there is hope. Listen to what he says in this passage. You see, what he's saying to them, he says, I want you to understand how serious sin is, that those who practice these things, that those who have a certain lifestyle of disobedience to God, whether it's stealing or whether it's lying and cheating or adultery or whatever it might be, if that's their lifestyle and that's what they're committed to, he says, they're lost. There's no hope for them unless they turn to the Lord Jesus Christ as their personal Savior. Because you see, our hope and our only hope is found in a person. Not in something, not in an organization, not in people, but in a person. That person is Jesus Christ. Listen, you cannot have committed anything. Listen, you cannot have committed anything so violent, so wicked, so evil, so vile, so sinful. You say, oh, but wait a minute. I believe I have committed the unpardonable sin. No, you have not. If you'd commit, listen, first of all, you cannot commit the unpardonable sin in that day. You say, well, the Bible talks about the unpardonable sin. Let me tell you why people think they've committed the unpardonable sin. People come to the place of thinking they've committed the unpardonable sin when their guilt level gets so intense. When their sense of desperation, their sense of unworthiness, and their sense of believing that somehow God could never forgive them, that God does not love them. They feel so hopeless and so helpless in that situation, they conclude, I must have committed the unpardonable sin. You cannot commit that today, because that was an act committed by the Pharisees in Jesus' day, looking at the Son of God face to face, knowing who He was, watching miracles take place right in front of them and saying, He is not God, this is not true, this is not happening. They placed themselves in a position of no forgiveness. Why? Because they absolutely rejected their only hope. But that was the situation, the circumstance in that day. Today, anybody show me one single verse in the Scripture where it says, you can be forgiven of all sin but this particular sin. Sinning against the Holy Ghost in that day was something that happened in that day in the very presence of Jesus Christ. All of us, when we sin today, no matter what we do, whether it's a lie or whatever it may be, we're sinning against God the Father, God the Son, God the Holy Spirit. And so when the Bible says, if you confess your sins, accept the unpardonable sin. It doesn't say that whosoever shall call upon the name of the Lord shall be saved, except those who commit the unpardonable sin. For God so loved the world that he gave his only begotten Son, that whosoever believes in him, except those who commit the unpardonable sin. Nowhere in the Bible are you going to find that. Because you see, the truth is, no matter who you are, what you've done, how long you've done it, how bad you think it is, how evil you think it is, how horrible and terrible you think it is in the eyes of God, the question is, will God forgive you? Yes. Yes, he will forgive you. Yes, he will forgive you. Because you see, your forgiveness, listen, is not based on the nature of your sin. Sin is sin in the eyes of God, no matter what it is. And you see, what's made you lost is not acts of sin and bad behavior. What causes a person to be lost is they have a corrupt nature, a sinful nature that is against God. We came into this world with it. And therefore, all the good things that we do will not overcome a corrupt nature. That nature has to be changed. That's what we call the new birth. Except a man be born again, he can neither see nor enter into the kingdom of God. Why? Because there must be a change of spirit. He says, I'll give you a new spirit. We have a new spirit, a new life, a new heart, a clean heart. We have a new destiny, a new destination. We have a new, ultimately, an heavenly home. So when we come to ask the question, is there any hope? Yes, there is hope. You say, well, now, big question is this now. Wait a minute. If I've not committed the unpardonable sin, how in the world can God possibly, why would I even think he could possibly forgive me when I've, oftentimes people say, when I've lived for years and years and years like this, you mean to tell me that all I have to do, wait a minute. Sometimes we want to make it too simple, and sometimes the reason a person will not listen, they say, it couldn't be that simple. There surely has got to be something I've got to do. I've got to do something to deserve this. I mean, if you're telling me that I don't have to work, I don't have to do anything, that God will reach down and forgive me and make me a new person, and I can't do anything, listen very carefully. Let's answer the first question. Why would God even want to save you? Well, let me give you some good reasons. Number one, because he loves you. How could God love someone like me? It is his nature to love. You see, God doesn't see what you see. God doesn't see just your conduct and your behavior. He doesn't just see your corrupt nature. Listen carefully. He loves you as you are, but he sees you as what you can be. And therefore, God isn't just loving what you are. He's loving you as you are, sees you what you can be. He loves you because it's his nature to express love and mercy and goodness and kindness toward us. He says it's not his will that you perish, not his will that any person should perish, but that we might all come to the knowledge of truth. It's not God's will and purpose and plan to send out wrath upon us. He did not create a hell for us. He says hell was created for the angels, the fallen angels. It is not God's purpose to condemn us. Jesus said, I didn't come into the world to condemn the world, but that the world through me might be saved. He said, I came to seek and to save that which is lost. It is not God's purpose. God, listen, the reason you have hope is not because you deserve it. It is because it is the very nature of God to love his creation. You were created by God. You were created for God. He has a purpose for your life. He has a will for your life, a plan for your life. That's why God has gone to the very ultimate of extremes in order to, listen, to reach down to the most sinful, diabolical, disobedient, rebellious heart and do what? Change that life, transform that person so that we could say, this is what we used to be, but look what we are now by the grace and the goodness and the love and mercy of God. Now, I understand why a person can't understand that God would do that. You say, well, all right, so God is a God of mercy. He's a God of love. He's a God of goodness and kindness and doesn't want anyone to perish. And he's my creator. He's got this plan for my life. How in the world could God possibly forgive me after what I have done? What can he do? In other words, what am I supposed to do? You see, the average person out there, my friend, this may be what you're thinking with all the sincerity of your heart. How in the world could God look at all this sinfulness, years of disobedience, my profanity, the things I've done, the times I've used his name in vain, my drunkenness, my carousing, my adultery, my murder, my cheating, my lying, my stealing, and all these things, and you tell me that God in his mercy is just going to look down and forgive me? Yes. Well, prove it. Yes, I will. Yes, I will. How can you prove it? Well, look, first of all, at this crowd. This was a rather rambunctious crowd living in sin. And listen to what he says. He says, now, don't be deceived. Neither fornicators, nor idolaters, nor adulterers, nor effeminate, nor homosexuals, nor thieves, nor the covetous, nor drunkards, nor revilers, nor swindlers shall inherit the kingdom of God. Such were some of you. Such were some of you. Now, and what he's saying here is something happened. Something transformed their lives. Now, before we explain what that means, let me remind you of something. You say, well, how in the world could that happen? Listen very carefully. Listen, say amen. This is the only way it could happen. Remember that God is holy, God is just, and God is righteous. So here's the big question. How can this holy, righteous, just God look down upon a person that he has already said about, soul that sinneth it shall die, wages of sin is death, under the condemnation of Almighty God, under the wrath of God? How can God look at a person under his wrath, already condemned by him? How can a person look at those? How can God look at a person who is condemned under his wrath, living in sin, reaping the rewards of their sin, and God say, forgiven? That doesn't make sense. How can he do that? Here's the only way he can do it. God is the one who gave the law. The soul that sinneth, it shall die. That is the law of God. That's the rule of God. That's the principle of Scripture. Then how can God look down upon a person like that and say, a person who's guilty of all these things, and God's going to say, sin's forgiven, guilt wiped away, now you're clean, now you're whole. That doesn't make sense. How can he do it? Here's the only way he can do it. Because the wages of sin is death, because the soul that sinneth it shall die, somebody has to die. Either I have to die in my own sin, you have to die in your own sin, or somebody would have to take our place. Somebody would have to pay the penalty for us. The only reason that you and I have hope is because God, who gave us the law, the soul that sinneth it shall die, is the same God who came to earth in the person of his Son, Jesus Christ, went to the cross of Calvary, died on that cross, and the Bible says, listen, that the Father placed upon him the sins of the whole world. That he died, listen, in your place and my place and the place of every single person who's ever lived. He took your penalty and my penalty upon him so that when God the Father put him on the cross, you remember what Jesus said, my God, why have you forsaken me? What was Jesus doing? Jesus was bearing in those moments the penalty, the penalty of sin, which is eternal separation from God. In those moments, how long we do not know. In those moments, he was experiencing eternal separation from the Father. What he would feel like to be eternally separated from a Father from which he had never been separated. He died in your place and my place. He is the only one who could have died in your place and my place. God has already paid the penalty for your sin. So therefore, how can God, in his justice and his righteousness and his absolute perfection, look down upon a sinful human being about whom he said, you'll die in your sins, you're under my wrath, you're already condemned, and say, forgiven? How can he do that and still be a righteous, holy God? He paid the penalty for us in the coming of his Son, Jesus Christ. Remember what he said? I came to seek and to save that which is lost. I came to give my life a ransom for many. I've come to give my life in your place in order that if I pay your penalty, God has the privilege, the Father has the right to set you free from your sin. That's how he can do it. That's what the cross is all about. That's what John 3:16 is all about that people quote. For God so loved the world that he gave his only begotten Son that whoever believes in him should not perish but have eternal life. So you say, well, how can he do it? That's the way he can do it. What does that say? It says no matter what you've done, where you've been, how long you've done it, to whom you've done it, the Bible says, listen, where sin abounded, grace did much more abound. Does that give me license to sin against God? No. What is it saying? Here's what it's saying. You cannot sin so much and so long and so intensely that the grace of God cannot forgive you. God's forgiveness and love, listen, it has no limit. Listen, it has no limits whatsoever. God's grace and love reaching out to the vilest of us. And what does he do? He forgives and pardons us. Why? You look at the cross and realize that the sin debt of the world was placed upon the shoulders of the Son of God. When he died, he paid your debt in full. And my friend, that is the greatest expression of love the world will ever understand and know. How can he do it? The only way he can do it is to take your place in mine. That's exactly what he did. Now, listen to these words that he uses here. He says, beginning in verse 11, having named all of these sins, he says, and such were some of you. But, Listen, he uses but three times. But something happened to you. And he uses the aorist tense each of these times, which means that something has happened and was completed in the past. It's not like a drawn line on a page, but a single dot. Listen to what he says. He says, "And such were some of you, but you were washed." Washed with what? When Jesus, listen, washed in the blood. We sing, what can wash away our sins? Nothing but the blood of Jesus Christ. What is it that makes it possible for my sins to be forgiven? That is, he says, without the shedding of blood, there is no forgiveness. When Christ went to the cross, listen, it couldn't have been that he just died of some disease. He died shedding his blood, which was his life. That's where the life is in the blood. When he shed his blood, the shedding of his blood was payment for our sin. When he says, you were, this is what you were, but now you, he says, you were washed. That is, he says, you've been cleansed from the filthiness of all those sins in your life. He says, secondly, but you were sanctified. Having been cleansed by the grace of God, forgiven of your sins, he says, God then set you apart. Sanctified means to be set apart to holy living, set apart to God, for God, for holy living. And then he says, not only that, he says, but you were justified in the name of the Lord Jesus Christ and the Spirit of our God. He said, you were washed clean of your past life. He says, you were set apart as the child of God. And he says, then you were justified, which means what? You were declared by the ultimate tribunal, God himself, no longer guilty. That made you a child of God. That placed you in the family of God. That made all of us his children, so that the church, the body of Christ today, is made up of those who are the sons and daughters of the living God. Listen, who've been washed by his blood, who by the Holy Spirit have been sanctified unto him. And listen, by his ultimate judgment, we have been declared not guilty, which means we are free to live by the power of the Holy Spirit, a godly life, living in the freedom and the joy and the peace. Listen, and the contentment of the Son of God, which he's provided, living on the inside of us. Every single person on the face of this earth, listen, if you are willing to believe what the Word of God says, if you are willing to have a relationship with Jesus Christ, no matter what you've done, how long you've done it, to whom you've done it, listen, remember, all sin is against God. And remember what David said. He said, I have sinned against you, and you only have I sinned. That is, he understood that his sin, though it was against other people, a whole nation of Israel, he knew that his sin primarily was against God. You see, what you don't realize, my friend, is living in sin, you're sinning against God. It's all against God. Therefore, if my sin is against God, it is only God who can redeem me and deliver me and set me free of the penalty of that sin. So no matter who you are, you can take any list in the Bible, and all of us will find ourselves in one of those lists somewhere, and probably more sins than we want to admit or confess or acknowledge. And what happens? A person living in sin, no hope within yourself. Because let me ask you a question. What could you ever do to get God to forgive you? How much could you ever do? How would you ever know when you've done enough? And when you face death, what kind of assurance would you have? Absolutely zero. Now, can you have absolute assurance? Yes, you can. Because you see, here's what happens. When you make this one decision in life, God reaches down and forgives and cleanses, listen, sanctifies, justifies you, reconciles you to the Father, brings you into a right relationship with him forever and ever and ever. Eternally, listen, eternally secured in the grace of God. So, all right, what must I do? Am I to do anything? Yes, you are. You can't do anything to get self-saved, but you have to respond to God's offer of grace and love and mercy. You say, well, what must I do? There are only two things you can do. Listen carefully. First of all, there has to be an acknowledgement of sinfulness, a confession. What is a confession? A confession is that I am saying that I agree with God about his opinion, his attitude, his viewpoint, and his judgment of my sin. I agree with him. I have sinned against him. I've been living in unbelief. I've rebelled against him. I've had it my own way. However you want to say it, it is an acknowledgement of your sinfulness and your helplessness to save yourself, to forgive yourself, to make things better for your life. You can't. In other words, no matter how hard you try, as long as there's a separation between you and God, there's not anything you can do. You desperately need God. So what do you say to him? Father, I have sinned against you. Whatever words you want to put it in, there's the acknowledgement, confession. And listen carefully, because I think oftentimes we forget this. Confession is agreement with him. That is, we agree with him what he says. I want you to notice what he says in Luke chapter 24 for a moment. Luke chapter 24, when he was giving his disciples their last command, listen to what he says. Before they were to go out and preach the gospel. Chapter 24, verse 46. And he said to them, thus it is written that the Christ should suffer and rise again from the dead the third day, and that repentance for forgiveness of sins should be proclaimed in his name to all the nations beginning from Jerusalem. Now I want you to listen very carefully so you not misunderstand. Listen. We said, first of all, there is confession. That is agreement with God. If we confess our sins, he's faithful and just to forgive us our sins and to cleanse us from all unrighteousness. Does that mean that all I have to do is agree with him? Yes, Lord, I've sinned against you. No, it doesn't. The very idea of confession includes the idea of repentance. And here's what the word repentance means. Repentance means that I experience a sorrow and regret for what I have done. And as a result, what do I do? Because of my helpless and hopeless condition, I turn to God. Repentance is, listen, is a turning to God on the basis of understanding and agreeing with him about the condition of my life. I turn to him. If I turn to God, what have I done? I've turned away from what I've been living in. And so when we come to salvation, you say, well, now, isn't that works? No, now listen very carefully. I'm not saying that you have to clean up your life in order to get saved. You can't clean it up. Remember what that scripture says? That he's the one who washes us, who sanctifies us, and who justifies us. You can't clean up your life and be made acceptable in the eyes of God. Remember, your very nature is corrupted. You cannot change your nature. Only God can do that. So when we think in terms of repentance, we're thinking in terms of the spirit of regret, of the spirit of remorse, of the spirit of disappointment in ourselves. Acknowledging that what he says about us is right and turning to him and asking for his forgiveness and his cleansing, asking for his salvation and asking for his absolute total assurance that we are now becoming his children. It has nothing to do with works. In that whole process of confession and repenting, what am I doing? I am responding to the love of God. I am responding to his offer of grace. He that cometh to me, I will in no wise shut out. Whosoever shall call upon the name of the Lord shall be saved. That doesn't mean just Jesus, Jesus, Jesus, but in confession and the spirit of repentance, turning to him as my only hope and believing in the Lord Jesus Christ as my Savior. So when we come to ask the Lord to forgive us and to cleanse us, I want to say again, it doesn't make a difference what you've done. It doesn't make a difference how long you've done it. It doesn't make a difference who you have done it to. It doesn't make a difference the nature, the intensity of it. None of that matters. What matters is this. Remember this, that every single sin listed in the Bible was placed upon the shoulders of Jesus Christ. He died and paid that penalty in full. Now, what is your response? Two things. Number one, confessing, understanding that confession involves the spirit of repentance and that you are turning to him. Not that you're going to turn to work it up. Not that you're going to turn to deserve it. You're turning in absolute, total desperation of anything you can do to save or forgive yourself. That's the first step. And the second step is trusting him. You say, now, wait a minute. I've heard about this trust in Jesus all my life. Just believe in the Lord Jesus Christ and thou shalt be saved. Well, I've been trying to do that. No, listen carefully what we mean by that. When a person says they're placing their trust in Jesus Christ, here's what that means. That having confessed your sinfulness to God and being willing to turn to him, here's what you're saying. You're saying, I have a conviction that Jesus Christ is who the Bible says he is, and that he will do what he says he will do, forgive me of my sins and save me. And upon that conviction, I am placing my trust in him for the forgiveness of my sin, to become my personal Savior, and to enter into a personal, eternal relationship with the person of Jesus Christ. I want to say that again. When a person says, I do believe in Jesus Christ for the forgiveness of my sin, you are saying, I am now convicted of this truth, that Jesus Christ is who he says he is, the Son of God, that he will do exactly what he says he'll do. He will save me. And upon my conviction of that, I am placing my trust in him to forgive me of my sins, to become my personal Savior. by entering into a personal, intimate relationship, eternal relationship with Him as my Savior and my Lord. It is a decision, a definite, deliberate decision that you make in your relationship to God the Father through His Son, Jesus Christ. And my friend, the moment you are willing to say to Him, I've sinned against you, rebelled against you, I do believe what I'm hearing, I do believe the Bible, I do believe what the Bible says about Jesus, I do believe that God will do what He says He'll do. And therefore, Father, today, I'm asking You to forgive me of my sin. I'm asking You to save me. I am placing my trust in You to do what You promised. I choose today to enter into a personal, eternal relationship with You as my Savior and my Lord and my Master. And my friend, listen to me carefully. It doesn't make any difference what you've done, where you did it, to whom you did it, how long you did it. The nature doesn't make any difference. The moment you are willing to ask Him to save you and understand what we've talked about, you will be washed from your sins, set apart unto God by sanctification, and declared no longer guilty, indwelt by the Holy Spirit. And from this moment on, you know what you can do? You can walk in the grace and the love and the mercy of God. Does it mean you'll never sin again? No. What do you do when you sin against God? You confess it. You repent of it right there. You ask for God's forgiveness. Listen, not based on better conduct, but based on the cross. You see, the whole Christian life is not me doing good works and God loving me. The whole Christian life is wrapped up in one thing, and that is the cross of Jesus Christ. No cross, no forgiveness, no hope. It is the cross that bridged the gap from my sinful wickedness that had separated me from God. It is that cross that bridged the gap that made it possible for me to touch the living God and to be saved forever and ever and ever. I ask you in Jesus' name, will you not pray that simple prayer in your own words, asking Him to forgive you based on what He did at Calvary, and trusting Him right now to save you? Is there hope? One hope. Where's the hope? In a person. And that person is Jesus Christ. Father, how very grateful we are. You didn't give us 40 things to do, just simply coming to You as a sinner, acknowledging and confessing our sinfulness, turning to You out of our desperation, out of our hopelessness, and believing that You'll do what You promised. We bless You and praise You and ask that You'd seal this message. Seal this message in the heart of every person who hears it. Let it be an inescapable one. And I pray, Father, that millions of people will turn to Christ Jesus as Savior, You as their Father, and the Holy Spirit as the enabling power of their life. Amen.
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2: A believer can serve God in any situation. With an example from history, here's A Moment with Charles Stanley.
0: The lady who wrote, I believe, the most effective, powerful hymn in the whole hymn book when it comes to giving an invitation was Charlotte Elliott. 37 years bedridden. Wanted to serve the Lord more than anything else. The only thing I know about her is that she wrote, "Just as I am," without one plea. She could have moaned and groaned and griped and become bitter toward God for putting her in the bed for 37 years. But she capitalized on her frustration. And most of us, I'll bet if the truth were known, who walked an aisle during an invitation, walked it when they were singing, "Just as I am, without one plea, but that Thy blood was shed for me." And I want to ask you, how shall we respond to frustration? Shall we learn to rejoice in it? Shall we learn to dignify it for what it is and see it from where it's coming from? And will we allow God to show us how to capitalize on it to be a blessing to someone else.
2: Learn more about living in God's strength for His glory and your neighbor's good at intouch.org.
0: The bottom line of learning to live with frustration, either for a period of time or for the rest of our life, is that we are committed to Jesus Christ, period. No strings, no reservations. 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
2: It's the rare person who sees a life of difficulty and hardship as being pleasing to God. 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These pivotal verses help Christians get God's perspective on adversity to successfully learn to live with frustrations.
0: Now, frustration is the result of our being inhibited in achieving or accomplishing or receiving what we want or what we want to do. And we're hindered, and in some way we're not able to have our own desires or own wishes granted, and so we feel frustration, an inability to achieve or to accomplish or to finish or to get what we want. Now, there are some things in life that you and I pray for and wish for that God will never grant. It isn't because He's unkind, or is it because He's impotent? It is because in the wisdom of God, He knows better than to remove that frustration from our life. And there are some things we would like to go to the Scripture for, and you can fast and pray and beg and plead, and if you're not listening to God to begin with, you can do anything you want to, but if God puts His finger there and He leaves it there and He's determined to leave it there for a given divinely designed reason to accomplish His will in your life, all the praying in the world's not going to make it go. Those are the things that frustrate us. We can't have our way in a given circumstance. And so we back off, and first of all, we get a little rebellious toward God, or we want to argue with Him, and then we want to compare ourselves with other people, then we want to weigh our good works against how bad we could be. We go through all of that until finally the wise man or woman eventually says, "Okay, Lord, what is it that you're trying to say to me? I give up my rebellion trying to convince you of what you ought to do." Now, frustration is a part of living because all of us are still human and we live in a worldly, ungodly culture. But even if we all, as saints, if this whole world was only covered with saints, but we still had a sin principle within us, we'd still be frustrated with each other at times. Now, I'm not going to give you a quick little ABC of 1, 2, 3, 4, 5, how to get rid of your frustrations, because I want to tell you, there isn't anything in this Bible that says there is a key to eliminating all frustration in life. It's not. But there are some principles that teach us how to live with the frustrations that we have, and sometimes they're not of God. Some of you are living in situations in your home that from all practical purposes, you know that there's no human way for them to ever change. So you have already decided, I've got to learn to live with this, but maybe you're not doing so good. Or in your vocation, there are situations there that you know that you are helpless to change, and you pray and they don't change. Sometimes they get worse. And you keep asking God, what in the world are you up to? In fact, I'm going to quit this job and get me one where I can enjoy being around some Christians. And it may be that the day you quit your job, you stepped out of God's will. Because you see, all frustration cannot be relegated to the devil. He may be the channel through which it comes, but God allows certain frustrations in our life for our own spiritual maturing, or to accomplish something that God wants to accomplish that is totally beyond our understanding, thinking, or comprehension. So the question is, how do we learn to live with our frustrations? Here is Paul writing to the Philippians, and he's in prison. He may be even chained to a Roman soldier or isolated in a room there with a Roman guard in his presence. And imagine how frustrated he could be. Imagine what you would be thinking. Now, Lord, you call me to be a missionary. And, Lord, you know that I've been to Antioch. I've been to Lystra. You know, I was left, they stoned me in Lystra. They put me in jail in Philippi, and I thought that was the end of my jail experience. And he could just go down the line of Thessalonica, of Corinth, of Ephesus, all these churches where he had established, all these places he'd been, and now God's got him in jail. He's in prison. He can't go back to see what's happening in these churches. The only thing he hears is the problems that they're having. And so here he is frustrated. Most of us would be wringing our hands, pulling our hair, and biting our fingernails off, trying to figure out how in the world are we going to get God's work done sitting in prison. Lord, why did you put me in prison? You know what I've done. Why do you have me in this circumstance? Now, you may not be in a prison, but you may feel that you are imprisoned in your present circumstances and very frustrated that you cannot change what it is in your life that is frustrating you and keeping you from accomplishing what you really choose to accomplish in life. So what do? Do you rebel against God? Fight against God? Try to find somebody else to accuse of the problem? Or what do you do? How do you learn to live with frustration? For some people, that frustration is a physical problem. With some, it's their business or their finances, their relationships within their family, whether it's immediate family or distant family. But all kinds of things can come into our life to frustrate us. Maybe something that you've been trying to achieve personally, and somehow every time you get right up to grasp it, it eludes you and you feel hindered. And there's nothing any more frustrating than being able to come so close to accomplishing something, and each time it eludes you, and you can't, and you're frustrated, you want to give up, and you know you can't give up, and so there you are. How do we learn to live with those things that God will not change? Or he is going to wait long enough until we have to learn to live with them until God chooses to change them. So I want to say to you, all the praying in the world is not going to move anything that God has allowed in your life for an ultimate purpose for your good and my good. So how do we learn to live with them? So I want to give you three things here to think about, if you will. First of all, when you look at the life of Paul here, the first thing you have to do to learn to live with frustration is to learn to rejoice in it regardless of how painful it is. Now I want you to notice something in this book. This is the one epistle that Paul wrote that there is not a single word of criticism in it. In the book of Galatians, he starts out, for example, if you'll recall, in a tense manner because he wants to deal with a problem among the Galatians. So he's attacking the Judaizers. In the Corinthian church, it's the same thing. He begins that book knowing that he must deal with problem after problem after problem in that fellowship. In the book of Philippians, it's all joy. Four times he mentions being in bonds, imprisonment. 16 times he talks about joy, rejoicing, gladness in the Lord, and here he is in prison. Now, I've been to Rome, and I've seen at least something like, or they say this is where Paul was in prison, and it may be. Here he was in prison. In his presence, they just changed the guard every so many hours. And here he is writing the Philippian church, and the theme of his letter is rejoicing in the Lord. So I want you to notice several things he says here, if you will. Let's just look at some of these verses here, beginning in chapter 1. He says, "What then? Only that in every way, whether in pretense or in truth, Christ is proclaimed, and in this I rejoice, yes, and I will rejoice." Here he is in prison rejoicing about it. In chapter 2 and verse 17, look at this. He says, "But even if I'm being poured out..." You see, here's where Paul was. He was waiting for trial before Nero and knew that he could be executed or he could be freed, and the chances were 50-50. Probably leaning a little bit more toward execution. "But even if I am being poured out as a drink offering upon the sacrifice and service of your faith, I rejoice and share my joy with you." Imprisoned, facing death and talking about sharing his joy with them and urging them to rejoice also with him. And then if you'll notice in
3: Chapter 4 and verse 4, he says, rejoice in the Lord always. And again, he says, rejoice. Verse 10, but I rejoiced in the Lord greatly that now at last you've revived your concern for me. Here's a man in prison who has all the reason in the world to be frustrated, to be anxious, to be upset. But listen to what he says. Here's his reasoning for not being frustrated. Here's his reasoning. He has all human

the things that are positive and good, even amidst the things that are painful. So notice what he says in chapter 4, verse 8. Finally, brethren, whatever is true, whatever is honorable, whatever is right, whatever is pure, whatever is lovely, whatever is of good repute, if there is any excellence and if there is anything worthy of praise, let your mind dwell on these things. Not on the thing that is the barrier to your accomplishment. Not on the thing that is hindering you from becoming or doing what you want to do. He says, focus and fasten. Let your mind settle on the things that are good. Now, listen to Paul as he sort of talks about the things that are good here. In chapter 1, verse 18, listen to what he says. And all through here, this is what he's doing. Here he is in prison. He says, what then? Only that in every way, whether in pretense or in truth, Christ is proclaimed, and in this I rejoice. Yes, and I will rejoice. He said, for example, there were some men there who were happy that Paul was in prison. They were glad that this man was in prison, even though they were preaching the gospel. He said, some of them are preaching out of strife and out of envy. He says, that doesn't bother me. If Christ is being proclaimed and people are being saved, I'm going to rejoice even if their attitude and their motivation is wrong. Look, if you will, likewise in verse 21 of this chapter. Paul says, knowing that he could lose his life, he says, now for me to live is Christ to live. And for me to die, he says, is only my gain. He says, in fact, the only problem I have here is the problem of desiring to stay and preach the gospel to you. Or, he says, it would be much better for me if God would go ahead, let Nero execute me, decapitate me, and take me on to glory. All through this book, Paul is majoring on the good things and not his circumstances. Look, if you will, in chapter 4, verse 11. Let me show you a word here that I want you to underline in your Bible. He says, look in verse 10. But I rejoice in the Lord greatly that now at last you have revived your concern for me. Indeed, you were concerned before, but you lacked opportunity. Not that I speak from want. He says, now I'm not telling you this because I want anything, for I have learned to be content in whatever circumstances I am in. Now, if he were lying on the beach somewhere, all stretched out in the sun, saying, well, tell the folks at Philippi, I have learned that whatever state I'm in, to be content. We wouldn't listen to that. But here's a man who is in prison knowing that any moment, carrying before Nero, and he could be executed in a matter of hours. He could get all upset about, then what's going to happen to all the churches? Then what's going to happen to all these Christians? Then what's going to happen to all these people I've shared my faith with? What's going to happen to the whole movement of Christianity if I lose my life? He's not fretting about that. Paul says, I have learned that whatever state I find myself in, I am able now. He hadn't always been that way. He says, now I am able to live independent of the circumstances around me. That is, my relationship to Jesus Christ, my focus upon the positive things that He has provided, and my relationship to Him makes it possible for me to have contentment. Doesn't mean that he liked his circumstances. It didn't mean that he liked where it is, and he certainly didn't enjoy being in prison. You see, Paul was just as human as you and I. He had been God's instrument of starting the whole mission movement. Here he is in prison. He has lots of reasons to be frustrated. But he says, I've learned not to pull my hair and bite my fingernails, not to walk up and down. How many Roman guards would he have won to Christ had he spent his time walking round and round and round and round in the prison complaining about God forgetting him? But imagine what those guards must have felt, each one either chained to him or at least in the same room with him. And here he is dictating, no doubt, this letter. And is this Roman guard standing at attention? And this crazy fellow's talking about rejoicing, being glad. Roman soldiers knew the penalty. They knew that he could lose his head. They knew he could be crucified. They knew all about atrocity.

0: is they were trained in committing them. And here he was talking about that he was content being in prison. And isn't it interesting what you and I complain about? We complain about getting a little cold, or it being too warm, or not having exactly what we wanted for lunch or for dinner. We complain about the most ridiculous, uneventful, unimportant things in life, which says we let things frustrate us. And I'm not telling you I'm an example of not being frustrated. I can name the things that frustrate me. I'm preaching this to myself as well as to you. I want you to understand that. But isn't it amazing what we let frustrate us? Paul says, I've learned something. He says, I've learned that whatever state I'm in, to be content. I remember something that Bertha Smith, first time I ever met her, she was three steps ahead of me. She was about 83 then. And I said to her, I said, Bertha, how do you walk so fast? How do you keep going all over the country? You're going 40 years, 30 years a missionary in China, 10 years in Formosa. She says, I don't go in my own strength, I go in the strength of the Lord. Said it about that fast. I never saw her get upset. I never saw her get frustrated. And I said, how is it that you just keep putting up? And I saw her in situations that would have certainly frustrated me. I said, how do you keep putting up with some of these things? I just hand it to him. She did. I'm not frustrated. I don't allow myself to get frustrated. And I would just admire her and think, Lord, I want to be able to look at life the way she does. Now, I'm learning some things, but there's some things I have yet to learn about being frustrated. But as I kept reading this passage and thinking about what Paul said when he said, I'm content. I couldn't wait to look up the real meaning of that word. Not from Webster, but from the context in which it was written. Being able to mentally and emotionally and spiritually live independent of the things that naturally, normally, and humanly frustrate, confuse, or I would consider to hinder me. Now, I want you to see something. Now, watch this as we go through here, because I want you to see what he learned that made him be able to say, I'm content. All right? So, he says in this 21st verse, he says, for me to live is Christ to live. For me to die is for my gain. And then if you'll notice, in the second chapter and the 8th verse, which is one of the most important passages in the whole Bible on the life of Christ in this second chapter, he says, and I believe Paul would have said it this way. I believe he said, here's what I'm learning. And that is, in verse 5, have this mind in yourselves, which was also in Christ Jesus, who, although he existed in the form of God, did not regard equality with God a thing to be grasped, but emptied of himself, taking the form of a bondservant and being made in the likeness of men. And being found in appearance as a man, he humbled himself by becoming obedient to the point of death, even the death of the cross. Now, here's what he was saying. Paul said, I'm learning how to be a servant. In whatever circumstance I find myself, even obedient in servitude, even if I know it means my death. You see, Paul had made a commitment in his life. Listen, the commitment he made had something to do with being able to live in a small circle, totally surrounded by frustrating circumstances, but unmoved and unruffled by those circumstances. Because you see, his focus was upon the positive. His focus was upon God. And his focus was not upon his circumstances.
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0: The lady who wrote, I believe, the most effective, powerful hymn in the whole hymn book when it comes to giving an invitation was Charlotte Elliott. 37 years bedridden. Wanted to serve the Lord more than anything else. The only thing I know about her is that she wrote, "Just as I am, without one plea." She could have moaned and groaned and griped and become bitter toward God for putting her in the bed for 37 years. But she capitalized on her frustration. And most of us, I'll bet if the truth were known, who walked an aisle during an invitation, walked it when they were singing, "Just as I am, without one plea, but that thy blood was shed for me." And I want to ask you, how shall we respond to frustration? Shall we learn to rejoice in it? Shall we learn to dignify it for what it is and see it from where it's coming from? And will we allow God to show us how to capitalize on it to be a blessing to someone else?
1: Learn more about living in God's strength for His glory and your neighbor's good at intouch.org. Did God speak to your heart through today's message? Tell us what you plan to do next. When In Touch continues next time, there's more to learn about thriving in difficult circumstances from the first chapter of Philippians. So I hope you'll join us again on In Touch, the teaching ministry of Dr. Charles Stanley. 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
0: Now, if I were not a Christian and I were not interested in things of God, I wouldn't be very interested in anybody talking about hell. I would not want to hear anybody talk about judgment if I were not prepared and did not believe that somehow I had the gift of eternal life and that I'd one day be able to stand before God and give an account of my life with wonderful, absolute assurance that I would spend eternity with God. So I can understand why people don't like it. I can understand why they don't want to hear about it and don't want to talk about it. But I'll bet you one thing. If you thought you were dying in the next few moments and you could die with absolute assurance that you'd have eternal life, all ears would be open. Your soul, spirit, mind, and heart would be wide open to hear.
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0: Why do we hesitate to make big requests of God? Is it because we think that somehow we're going to exhaust His resources? We're going to challenge His strength? Or is it because we don't feel worthy? Because we doubt that He will do what He promised to do. When you make a request of God and He doesn't answer your prayer immediately or when you expect, what is your response? Do you just quit and give up? Or do you ask yourself the question, why is God not answering this prayer, having made the promises He made? Well, what I want to talk about in this message, this is the title, Making Big Requests of God. And so I want you to turn, if you will, to John chapter 14. And you'll recall that Jesus is in the upper room with His disciples at this point. And some of the most precious, precious truths that Jesus ever gave, He gave in these chapters, 13, 14, 15, 16, 17. And if you'll notice in John chapter 14, He makes one of the most breathtaking, astounding, almost unbelievable, impossible promises to be found anywhere in the Bible. In fact, the truth is that when most people come to this verse, they just read right over that and they will say, well, you know, I know that's what it says, but it surely must mean something else because He certainly couldn't mean that. I mean, He just couldn't have meant that. So let's see whether He did or not. Verse 12 of chapter 14. Truly, truly, I say to you, he who believes in me, the works that I do shall he do also, and greater works than these shall he do, because I go to the Father. And whatever you ask in my name, that will I do, that the Father may be glorified in the Son. If you ask anything in my name, I will do it. There are three astounding promises from Christ. If I should ask you, how many of you really believe that? Probably everybody in here would raise their hand. Well, you believe it because it's in the Bible, but do you believe it in your everyday life? That is, are you willing to claim that and practice that in your everyday life? Did He really mean what He said when He said, the works that I do, you shall do greater works? That sounds like we would have to be very prideful, egotistical, to say, well, whatever Jesus did, He said, I would do greater works, and I believe what He said. Well, what did He mean? Well, there are two things primarily I want us to see in this passage here, because this verse here is the basis, really, for asking big things of God. So I want to begin with that whole idea. That is the basis of asking big things of God. And I want us to look at this verse for a moment. And if you'll think about it, it's almost impossible for us to just say, well, nobody can do greater works than Christ. I mean, He couldn't possibly have meant that. And so it's easy to skip over it and move on to say, well, that's one of those verses that has some mysterious meaning that one of these days when we get to heaven, we'll understand what it means. No, He intends for us to understand right now what it means. Because I want you to notice two things about it. First of all, He says, truly, truly, I say to you, he who believes in me. So He's not limiting this to His disciples now who sit around the table with Him. He is including not only His disciples, but those who will believe all the way up to the 20th century, which includes you and me. He who believes in me, the works that I do, shall they do also, and greater works than these shall they do, because I go to the Father. And what He's simply saying is that what He's promising is not limited to those disciples, but includes us. Secondly, it's all in the future tense. That is future tense from when He spoke it, because He said, not in spite of the fact that I'm going to the Father, but because I go to the Father, this is true. The things that you've seen me do, He says, greater works than these you will do, not if I go, but because I'm going to the Father, not limited to them, but in the future tense, everything following the crucifixion, the resurrection, and His ascension. And so when He says in this passage, these things shall you do also, He notice what He says when He says here that the works that I do. Well, think about the works that Jesus did. If you'll think about the Gospel of John, and you go back to chapter 1 and go all the way through,
9: Here's what you'll find out. The Gospel of John is filled with physical miracles that Jesus performed. For example, he turned water into wine. He fed 5,000 with 5 loaves and 2 fishes. He walked on water and he raised Lazarus from the dead. That's just to mention a few. What we have to ask is, what was the purpose of Jesus' miracles? Was the purpose of Jesus' miracles to prove that he could walk on water? Was it to prove the fact that he could meet the needs, the physical need, hunger of 5,000 people? Why did he raise Lazarus from the dead? Was it because he wanted to give joy and peace back to Mary and Martha who'd lost their brother? What was his purpose for the miracles? Listen carefully. The primary purpose for all of these miracles was not to alleviate suffering, not to feed the hungry, but the primary purpose for all of these miracles was to validate, affirm, and confirm, and prove that Jesus Christ was who he said he was. He said, I am the King. He said, I am the Messiah. He said, the Father and I are one. If you have seen me, you've seen the Father. So Jesus went about performing miracles, not simply to heal, though that was a part of his loving compassion for people, but in order to say, here's one of the reasons you can believe what I say. And he performed miracles that they had no human earthly explanation for, except that he had to be God. And they would say, for example, who is this man? No man ever spake like this. No man ever spoke with this kind of authority. But even when he performed miracles, do you think that convinced the unbelievers that he was the Son of God? Some of them believed, but some of them did not. And this is one of the fallacies today of people saying, well, if I could see a miracle, I'd believe in God. Not necessarily so. Let me ask you a question. How many of you, listen carefully, how many of you came to Jesus Christ, to a saving knowledge of Christ, you were saved as a result of seeing a physical miracle take place? Raise your hand. All right. In the first service, there was nobody. In this service, there was one person. Well, we're talking about somewhere around 5,000 or so people, and one person says they came to Christ as a result of seeing a physical miracle. Not many people really followed Jesus because the miracle is very long. They followed him for a while. But you see, the very purpose of the miracles was to validate to them, I am who I say I am. You and I don't need miracles today to convince us, because I have something that's far more valuable to me than any physical miracle. He has given us his word. This is his revelation. He's spoken once, and once was good enough to say, I am God. And so the reason for the miracles was not the reason that oftentimes people said that. People say, well, you know, I believe that God is a God of miracles and signs and wonders. I do too. And I'm going to tell you, one of the greatest wonders of all is that he saved you and me. That's not the only kind of miracles he's still up to. God still performs miracles, but his purpose for doing so is entirely different. So when we come to this passage and he says, the works that I do, you shall do even greater than these. For example, let's look at this. Here he was, Jesus, who never probably went over about 75 miles anyway from Jerusalem, somewhere thereabouts. And he never left the borders of Palestine. And then let's take the apostle Peter. First of all, Peter, on the day of Pentecost, preached the gospel to thousands of people. And the Bible says that 3,000 people were added to the church. I don't know how many times Jesus preached to that many people or had that kind of a response. In fact, so many times Jesus turned around and said, in fact, in the 6th chapter of John, one time he looked at his disciples and he said, are you all leaving too? I mean, Jesus wasn't known for having big crowds that lasted very long. Every time he got a crowd, you know what he started talking about? Suffering, death, and the cross. They couldn't handle it. Peter preached, 3,000 people saved. That's recorded. And then here comes along the Apostle Paul. The Apostle Paul went all over his known world, the Asian world, into major city after major city after major city, establishing churches, preaching the gospel. Look how God worked through the life of the Apostle Paul. Look at what happened at Pentecost, the beginning of the church. Jesus spent most of his time with about 12 men. But following Pentecost and following, there was the establishment of the church, and the body of Christ began to grow, and they began to spread, and men began to preach the gospel, and people began to be saved, and the body of Christ began to move out across the world. And the Bible says that the Apostle Paul wrote to the Romans, he said in chapter 1, verse 8, he said, your faith is known throughout the world. Well, if you took the Apostle Paul and stood him up beside the Lord Jesus Christ, as far as physical ministry and as far as location and distance and establishing churches, you'll have to say that the Apostle Paul, if you counted numbers and all the rest, would be a stretch ahead of Jesus. But you see, that wasn't what Jesus was talking about. He says, you're going to do greater works than I do. And he meant exactly what he said. He wasn't giving some symbolism. He meant exactly what he said. For example, they also preached to the Gentiles. Jesus came to preach primarily to the Jews. But the Apostle Paul and the early church began to do what? Envelop the Gentile world under the preaching of the gospel. And so what he said, he meant exactly what he said. Let's take a few examples. Someone could say, well, what about healing a blind person and giving them sight? When Jesus says, the works that I do, you shall do greater, you answer this question. Which is the greater? That a person receive their physical sight or that they receive spiritual sight, understand the gospel of Jesus Christ, see him as the crucified, risen Lord, and receive him as their personal Savior and live eternally with God. Here's a person, for example, who's a leper. And it took a miracle to cleanse a leper from their leprosy. But what is a greater miracle but to cleanse a person from all the sin they've ever committed, ever will commit, by one great act of Jesus at the cross and save them to live for God in for all eternity? What about a person who cannot hear? What is a greater miracle? That a person receive their physical hearing or that the Word of God be spoken so clearly that they hear the truth of the Word of God, that they believe what they hear, receive Christ as their Savior, and are saved for eternity. What is a greater miracle? Raising Lazarus from the dead, who would soon die later on, or bringing a person who is dead in trespasses and sins into a saving knowledge of Christ and raising them up to become a new creation in Christ and to live eternally for God. The flesh wants physical miracles to prove something. And Jesus says, the works that I do, you shall do greater works. And what he was doing is comparing the spiritual work that his servants were doing, that the people of God would perform, compared to the physical miracles that he was doing. Does that mean that you and I would perform miracles greater than God? No. Does it mean we are in competition with him? No. Does it mean we could be more successful than him? No. Does it mean any of that? He was simply making a statement that he meant to be practically and literally true. The things that I have done, he says, you will do greater than these. Is that room for pride? No. Notice what he said. He says, because I go to the Father. When he went to the Father, what did he do? Exactly what he promised to do. He said, if I go, I'll send to you the comfort of the Holy Spirit. He'll be in you, with you, and upon you. At Pentecost, the Spirit of God came, baptized the whole body of Christ, released the supernatural resurrection power of Christ in the life of every single believer, so that today every single believer is indwelt by the Holy Spirit, through whom supernatural resurrection power can be released if we're willing to trust God to do it. He meant exactly what he said when he said, greater works than these shall you do also. Now, with that in mind, you say, well, what in the world does that have to do with the whole idea of asking and making big requests of God? Simply this. Here's the basis of it. And the basis of it is simply this. Jesus said, you can do it and you can expect great results. It is very interesting to me and extremely crucial that you and I understand the link between these two things. The mighty works that God wants to perform and the means by which they are to be performed, which is prayer. If you'll notice what he says, look at this now. I want you to follow along. Every word's important and placed properly. Truly, truly, I say to you, he who believes in me, the works that I do shall he do also. And greater works than these shall he do, because I go to the Father. And what's the next word? And whatever you ask in my name, that will I do, that the Father may be glorified in the Son. If you ask anything in my name, I will do it. You cannot separate the great works that God wants to perform through his people. You cannot separate them from prayer. They go hand in hand. They are knit together. They are absolutely inseparable. Prayer is God's means of performing his work, his mighty works, his great works through his children. Now the problem with us is we don't really and truly believe that God is willing to do that kind of thing through us. He is willing. He said it. He couldn't have said it any clearer. The works that I do shall you do, and greater works than these shall you do. So somebody says, well, I'm looking for a miracle. Let me ask you a question. Why are you looking for a miracle? Do you want something to satisfy your curiosity? Or do you want to believe God? You want to know what honors God more than anything else? What honors God is for a believer to look in the Word of God and say, that's what Jesus said. That's what I believe. That's what I'm going to live by. Not, here's what Jesus said. Now when He shows me in some physical miracle, then I'm going to believe Him. What you're saying is, what He says isn't enough. He's still got to prove who He is. And I want to tell you, my friend, folks who are living and working by miracles today and have got to see one more and got to have one more and got to experience one more to believe God has little faith. The desire for miracles is an expression of doubt toward the living God who has said, if ye shall ask anything in my name, I will do it. So, on the basis of that promise and its link with prayer, here is what I really want to get to in this message. That is, what are the conditions then that I have to meet and that you have to meet in order for God to release this power in and through your life so that He can do mighty works in your life? I believe if you and I could ask the Lord Jesus Christ this morning, if He were to walk in here and we'd say, Lord Jesus, we want to ask you a question. In your mind, having the big picture from one end of eternity to the other, what is a greater miracle to you, Lord Jesus? Your walking on water in a storm, or seeing this 25-year-old young man delivered from a life of sin, radically transformed, placing his faith in your death at Calvary, and surrendering his life to you to live for you the rest of his life? What is a greater miracle? And no doubt in my mind, Jesus would say, His transformation by grace through the bloodshed at Calvary is the greatest miracle of all. Don't underestimate the work of the gospel of Jesus in the life of a single individual looking for some physical miracle out there for God to do something we cannot explain. You know what that does? That puts every single one of us in the position of being a person through whom God is still performing miracles every day when you and I are sharing our faith and praying for people and seeing them physically healed and spiritually healed and made whole emotionally. All of that is the work of God's great grace. Greater works, He says, than these shall you do. Do you know what your potential is this morning? Do you know what God could do through you? Do you have any idea what He would do through you? If you'd believe verses 12, 13, and 14. Well, making big requests. I believe there are five requirements for making big requests based on what He says. Notice, and whatever you ask in my name, that will I do. He says, I'm going to do what you ask me to do. That the Father, He said, my purpose for doing is that the Father is going to be glorified in the Son. That is, when I release in you the power to do what I call you to do, then the Father is going to be glorified in my action in your life. So the Lord Jesus Christ is exalted and the Father is exalted. And He says, if you shall ask anything in my name, I will do it. All right? I want you to jot these down. Now, I'm going to tell you how important they are to me. I've written them down and put them on the wall where I pray so I can check myself out. Now, look at what He says. First of all, first requirement. Complete dependence upon the merits and the mediation of Christ. Complete dependence upon the merits and the mediation of Christ as the only ground for expecting His answer. The only ground for expecting His answer. Now, what do I mean by that? Simply this. The only authority and the only right you and I have to come into the presence of God is as a result of who Christ is, what He did at Calvary, and what He's done in our life, and who He is in us. and the fact that he is seated at the Father's right hand, making intercession for you and me now. You see, you and I have no right to come to God and say, well, Lord, last week I did pretty good. Well, that doesn't cut any ice with God. Well, God, last year, this is how much money I gave. Well, Lord, this is how much I'm giving now. Well, that's wonderful, but that doesn't give me access to God. There's no amount of work, no amount of giving, no amount of anything that opens the door to the Father. He says, I am the way, the truth, and the life. No man comes to the Father but by me. There is none other name given among men under heaven whereby any man must be saved. If ye shall ask anything in my name, that is coming by the authority of the person of Christ. We come to God the Father in the name of Jesus Christ. That is, as a result of what he did at Calvary and applied to my heart and made me clean and pure in his sight. And the fact that he sits at the right hand of the Father making intercession for us, that's our access to him. Now, it's extremely important that you and I understand that. Otherwise, we come to him in a very subtle, subconscious kind of fashion. Well, Lord, I just want to thank you today. We should come to God every single time. God, Father, have you address him in Jesus' name. I thank you for what Jesus Christ has done in my life. I thank you that he's made access. That is, we should be conscious of it, whether you state it or not. Praising the Lord Jesus Christ that he's made it possible through the shedding of his blood and the forgiveness of our sin that we can come to him. And when we come to him in any other way, we come to him on the basis of our pride and our works, our self-sufficiency, and God just wipes that out. He is holy God who has clothed us in righteousness because we have received his Son and acknowledge, listen to this, we acknowledge that the greatest event in human history, second to nothing that has ever happened and nothing that ever will happen, is the twofold experience of the crucifixion and the resurrection of Jesus Christ, the greatest event in all of human history, past, present, and future. Anything that's important to God, when I come to him, I need to recognize that I can come only by what Jesus has done at the cross. That's the first thing. The second requirement, if I'm going to ask big things of God, is that I must come separated from all known sin. He says, if I regard iniquity in my heart, if I hold on to it, he says, I'll not hear you. And so what are we to do? When we sin against God, we have to confess it and to repent of it, to turn away from it. You may have to turn away from it and turn away from it and turn away from it, but turn away from it. And God understands and recognizes and accepts our repentance as believers. Because you see, if God answered our prayer, when we are deliberately and willfully living in sin and not dealing with it, what he would be doing is sanctioning it. So he'd say, oh, this is what you want, fine, no problem. And what he would be doing is sanctioning our lifestyle so as to bring us to repentance, convict us of our sin, repent of our sin so that God can hear and answer our prayer. Now, usually when we think about sin, people say, well, I don't lie and steal and cheat and this, that, and the other. What about gossip? And what about not paying the debt? You owe somebody something and you absolutely refuse to pay them? What about that part? And what about just a plain old critical spirit? What about laziness? What about not giving a full 8 hours on the job? What about those little things that we just sort of push aside and think, well, God doesn't see that? Listen, slothfulness, laziness in the eyes of God. If you want to know what God thinks about laziness, read the book of Proverbs. God hates laziness and slothfulness and divisiveness. He hates those things that divide his people and destroy. And you see, God says a lot about work and being disciplined and doing our best and making our life count. And you see, if you're one of those persons who's just sort of floating through life and say, where are you going? Well, I'm not too sure. What are you going to do in your life? Not too sure. Have any sense of direction? Well, not yet. What are you going to major in school? I don't have any idea. You know, just so I get a degree is all that matters. I want to tell you, that's not of God. God made you for a purpose, and the primary purpose which he made you is to glorify himself. Slothfulness, laziness, purposelessness, and no sense of direction, carelessness, indifference, spending God's money on other things, God isn't going to honor it. Now, let me give you an example. Somebody says, well, I'd give more money to the building program if I had more to give, but see, I'm just in debt. How'd you get there? Well, let's be honest. How'd you get there? Misspent God's money. Now, let me tell you why God won't let somebody get out of debt unless you make a change. Here's the reason. You see, if you don't recognize the impact of it, if you just say, well, God, Lord, I just want to get out of debt. God, I want to get out of debt. Now, if you want to get out of debt so you can give more to the kingdom of God, and the Bible says that God honors and prospers that. In fact, he says in Proverbs, wise men and women give to the Lord's work. Read the book of Proverbs. So if a person wants to get out of debt so they can get that burden off of them and feel freer so they can spend more money on some more things that they want, I'm here to tell you, you're not going to get out of debt. Because God is going to get you out of this debt so you can get in this debt. He's going to get you out of this debt so you can give more money to him, stay out of debt, and God begin to do in your life what he wants to do. And I'm sure that many of you would give more to what we're trying to do if you had it to give. But the reason you don't have it to give is because somebody else already got, listen, they've already got their name on your salary before you ever get it. They've got their section. It's already divided up. You want to get out of debt? I'm here to tell you, God will get anybody out of debt who wants to get out of debt if they'll practice some principles. But the question is why you want to get out of debt. You want to get out of debt to be free, to be able to serve God with all of your heart. The Bible says the borrower is servant to the lender. And the problem in the church today is that we've got a whole church throughout America that's enslaved to the banks and the credit card holders and all the rest. Can't give any money to God. You want to get out of debt? Make a covenant promise with God. If he will get you out, here is what you will do for the kingdom of God. And I want to tell you, if you tell him that, you better do it. If you just want to get out so you'll feel better, so you can spend it on some other things you won't, forget it. It's not going to happen. So you see, those kind of things we have to deal with in our life. We want God to answer our prayer. There's a third requirement for answering and asking and having God do big things in our life. And listen to this now, and I want to explain it. Faith in God's word of promise. Faith in God's word of promise as contained in his word of oath. I'll explain it in a second. Faith in God's word of promise. And then I'm going to talk about this word of oath. That is, God has made a promise. He's taken an oath. Listen to what Jesus said. He said, if ye shall ask anything in my name, if you come to me, and we finish, we'll know what in his name contains all of this. If you come to me on my merits, and you come to me on my mediation with the Father, and you come to me with no sin separating us, clouding our relationship, and you come to me believing, trusting me, you can count on my word. I will do what you ask. If you shall ask anything in my name, I will do it. Now, I want you to turn, if you will, to Hebrews chapter 6. In Hebrews chapter 6, there is an example, a good example here of what he's referring to. And the example is that of Abraham, and then we'll move on down below this passage. Beginning in verse 13 of Hebrews chapter 6. For when God made the promise to Abraham, since he could swear by no one greater, he swore by himself, saying, I will surely bless you, and I will surely multiply you. That is, from your loins will be one, through whom all the nations of the earth will be blessed. I will surely bless you and will multiply you. And thus, having patiently waited, he obtained the promise. God made him a promise, and when God takes an oath to promise, God is going to fulfill it. For men swear by one greater than themselves, and with them an oath given as confirmation is an end of every dispute. That is, man makes a promise, takes an oath. Then he says, verse 17, in the same way, God, desiring even more to show to the heirs of the promise the unchangeableness of his purpose, interposed with an oath. That is, when God makes a promise, you and I have a right to expect and anticipate and risk everything on his promise and his oath to keep his promise. Otherwise, he's changing, untrustworthy, unreliable, and you never know where you stand. But he says, what I want you to see is this. When you come to God, you must believe him. And he's made a very simple promise. And he says later on in this same book, in Hebrews chapter 11, that those of us who come to him must believe that he is, and that he is a rewarder of those who diligently seek him. So let me ask you again. Why is it sometimes when we start praying, and then we just quit praying? We just quit. We say, well, you know, I asked God and he didn't do it. Well, how much time did you give him to do it? Well, now let me say this. Sometimes there are deadlines. I understand that. Once in a while, somebody walk down the aisle and say, next Tuesday, let me tell you what's happening. Next Thursday. So there are deadlines. And there are deadlines, for example, in people's finances. And there are deadlines and decisions that have to be made. But lots of times they're not deadlines. And so we begin to pray for something, something big in our life. And we want God to do something. And he doesn't do it. Now listen carefully now. So what do? We say, well, I guess he just doesn't want to do it. Or I guess God's just not going to answer that prayer. And we quit. Did we stop believing God? If God is who he says he is, and he makes a promise, and he, listen, we have the word of the living God. And he says, if ye shall ask anything in my name, count on it as done. And how many times do we say, well, oh God, I hope so. Lord, I'm sure hoping you're going to, but I hope so. If I'm going to make big requests of God, I must come to him on his merits and his mediation alone with a clean heart, trusting God. Trusting God to be to me exactly who he says he is. Think about this. It's out of God's character not to keep his promise. Let me tell you why he can't fail you. Because, listen, the very nature of God, the very essence of God, is truthfulness. He has to keep his word. So who can make him? Nobody has to make him. That's his nature. That's his nature. Keep promises. He's taken an oath. I will do it. Then why do we doubt him? Think about this. Do you realize that to doubt God is to insult him? Yes, Lord, I know that's what you said, but then God must be saying, oh, do you mean that I won't keep my word? Do you mean that the Bible's not true? Do you mean you can't count on me? Is that what you mean? Now, we don't say that, but that's the way we live. We have the awesome privilege of making big requests of God. And he says, if you shall ask anything in my name, I will do it. Because he says, whatever you've seen me do, he says, the works that you've seen in me, greater works than these you shall do. And if you shall ask anything in my name, I will do it. That's the way God wants us to operate. Now, I've told you this before, but I'm going to tell you again, because most folks have to hear it about 60 times. My wife and I lived in Fort Worth, Texas, when we went to seminary. We had a living room, a kitchen about as big as this pulpit, and a bedroom and a bathroom, and that was it. So over in the living room in the corner is where I had my place to pray. And I can remember I was down praying one night, crystal clear, not in hearing the voices, but my spirit. It's like God said to me, crystal clear. Whatever, and I was just a kid in seminary. Whatever you accomplish in life, you'll have to accomplish on your knees. Period. Well, the truth is, that's true of everybody. That's true of everybody. To accomplish things that have eternal values. Oh, there are lots of folks who can accomplish and achieve great things in life that are made of stone, cement, wood, hay, stubble, lots of other things. But you know that the lasting things in life are the result of God's people praying to God, asking the supernatural power of God to do his mighty work. The things that have lasting consequences. Whatever you accomplish, you'll have to accomplish on your knees. I wish I could tell you that I'd never forgotten that, but I have. And when I come to the end of myself and find myself failing, I have to get back on my knees and say, God,
10: How could I have forgotten? But God, I did. I repent of it and I thank you for your forgiveness. Because you say that's what the reason he linked these two things together. Great works, prayer. Greater works, prayer. You want God to do something in your life that's fantastic. You have this monumental request, this great challenge you're facing. Then go to your knees. Requirement number four, to ask in the will of God. That's what asking in Jesus' name is all about. Listen to what he says. He says, if you shall ask anything in my name, well, I'm coming to him on his merits, on his mediation with a clean heart, trusting him. Now, if I'm coming and expecting him to do it, what do I have the right to ask? Now, think about this. You and I have the right to ask anything we choose to ask that is in keeping with God's purpose and plan for our life. Or if we come asking as a church, we have the right and the authority and the privilege to ask anything that is in keeping with God's will and purpose and plan for the church or any ministry, whatever it might be. You see, the simplicity of it overwhelms us. Somehow, if I could just work and if I could just take a little credit, we can't take any credit. It is the loving grace of God. It is the generosity and the kindness of God that I do not understand, except to experience it. He says, if you'll ask anything in my name, I will do it. Here's how he says it. He says, in 1 John chapter 5, this is the confidence that I have in him, that if I ask anything according to his will, he hears me. That promise is to every single believer. The only thing I have to do is to be sure that what I'm asking is in keeping with his will. You say, well, does that mean that you should never ask anything for yourself? No, it doesn't mean that. But it means that I have to sift what I'm asking for through the will of God. Lord, is this of you? And he will show you in one of several ways whether it is or not. Sometimes he just takes the desire out of our life if it's not his will. If it is his will, he increases the intensity of our desire. Or he may show us in his word that's not his will. He may show us that that looks good, but there's a better way, and this is his will. But he will reveal his will to us. He says we're to come to him asking, trusting in his will. Look, if you will, in James chapter 4 for a moment. James chapter 4. Verse 3, he says, you ask and do not receive because you ask with wrong motives so that you may spend it on your pleasures. That is, if I ask God, Lord, get me out of debt. Want to get out of debt, God? Why do I want to get out of debt? So I can have more money to spend on some other things I want. He says, then forget that one. Not going to happen. He says, my motive must be right. And we have the right to ask big things of God. As long as we know that they're the will of the Father. And you see, God has so much he's willing to give you and to do in your life if you let him do it. Don't give up when God does not answer. Ask yourself the question, Lord, why didn't you answer that prayer? And there's always a reason. So I must ask in his will. The last thing, the simplest thing of all and the most difficult of all. The fifth responsibility I have, if I'm going to ask big things of God, is simply this. To pray without ceasing. Or to put it another way, persistence in our prayer. That is to be steadfast, to hold on, not to give up. Don't quit. Just because God hasn't answered doesn't mean that he's not going to. And I believe this is the area in which most people probably falter in really receiving the big things of God. Now, I want you to think about something carefully. Whatever request you and I make to God, it has a value on it. There's some value I place on every request. Some things are major. They have great value. Some things not as valuable. Here's what I want you to see. If I give up and quit because God doesn't answer this request when I think he ought to or quickly, and I just quit, what I'm saying is, God, I didn't put much value on that anyway. But if I bring a request to God and He doesn't answer and I keep bringing it back to Him and bringing it back to Him and bringing it back to Him, and God, I'm trusting You, I'm believing You, here's what You said. It doesn't make a difference what I see going on. I'm going to trust You. I'm not going to listen. I'm not going to look. I'm going to believe exactly what You said. And bring it to Him and bring it to Him and bring it to Him and bring it to Him and bring it to Him. God is going to honor that. I want you to look at another passage of Scripture. In James chapter 5. Look there for just a moment. James chapter 5. And look, if you will, in verse 7. He illustrates it this way. He says, "Be patient, therefore, brethren, until the coming of the Lord. Behold, the farmer waits for the precious produce of the soil, being patient about it until he gets the early and late rains." A farmer doesn't go out and dig it up in 2 weeks to see why it's not growing. He waits. You know why? Because he knows that when the rains come, then he's going to see the fruit. Here's what I want to ask you. How many folks have you ever seen whose husband or wife was lying in the hospital dying and said, "Well, God, prayed enough about that"? You know what they do? They pray diligently, ceaselessly, steadfastly, never give up, never say die, until the person is healed or until they're gone. I want to say it again. How long I pray for something and how diligently I bring it to God, what that does, we send a message to God, this is how much it weighs. This is how much value I put on it. God, I'm not giving up. It's so valuable, God, I'm not giving up. This is how much I think it weighs, God. I'm not giving up no matter what I see or what I hear. You think God doesn't honor that? My keeping on, keeping on, keeping on, keeping on sends a message to God. This is valuable. This is crucial. This is critical. Never give up. And that's what Luke 18 is all about, the story of the woman who pleaded with the judge. And he said to us, pray and don't faint. Now, I want to ask you a question. Think about this. On the top of your body is a head. And in this head, there's a brain, the mind. All of us have one. And Jesus made a statement. He said, "The works that I've done, greater works. I'll do great works through your life." Now, remember this. That's great from God's viewpoint. Nobody else may think it's great. God does. He says, here's what I'm willing to do in your life. If you're willing to come to me in my name and ask and rely upon me and me only to do it through you. Here's what I want you to think about. Every single person who's listening, we all have a mind. And we all have this awesome power to make a choice. A choice to either believe what He says or not believe it. And if you're willing to believe what He says, you'll find out what God can and will do in your life. But if you don't, you never will. And you live your life wondering, what would He have done if I'd have just trusted Him? If I'd have just believed Him? If I'd have just taken Him at His word and said, God, I don't know what You want to do with my life, but here I am, and whatever You say, I am going to believe it. What is your potential? Listen, whatever you and I think it is, if you lock it in to verses 12, 13, and 14, it just skyrocketed. Why? Because then God is released and liberated within you to make of you and to bring of you and to achieve through you and to become in you and to do through you things that will never happen unless we come His way. Believing and expecting and anticipating, we have the right to make big requests. When we come by His mediation, His merits alone, with a clean heart, trusting Him, asking in His will, and never giving up until God has answered our prayer. what a wonderful potential every single person has. And listen, all you have to do right where you are is do this. In this mind of yours, you make a decision. I will believe God for His best. Father, you make it so simple and so plain and